0: Middle East, is this in plans for renewed strikes on Iran? Also this morning, a death row inmate survives two lethal injections. The botched execution now sees her in hospital receiving life-saving care. The race is on to secure networks as AI advances. South Australia starts a royal commission. We'll speak to Peter Malinauskas. The ATO to stop accepting credit card payments as the ban on surcharges takes effect. And it's a final countdown to the NRL Grand Final. The Knights and the Roosters laying low today after yesterday's fan day. Welcome back. Well, up to 10,000 US troops and another aircraft carrier are on their way to the Middle East as Donald Trump weighs up what to do with Iran. Let's go to Washington correspondent Jonathan Kersley now. It's not a subtle message here, is it?
1: It's hardly a subtle message at all. President Trump has been saying for a matter of weeks now, look, it is a decision that he has to make now as to whether he carries out more strikes or tries to find a way to get a deal and get out of the conflict with Iran. And he's sort of hinted to a timeline after the midterm elections that are just over a month away now. The 3rd of November US time is the date for those elections. And right now, well, the USS Theodore Roosevelt is on its way towards the Middle East. That is an aircraft carrier. It left San Diego over the course of the weekend. So a few days ago, it will make its way, a very slow journey it is, towards that part of the world. It could be 6 or 7 weeks before it eventually gets there. But there are also amphibious vessels that are making their way to that part of the world, upwards of 10,000 troops. Ultimately, the Pentagon is repositioning assets so that if President Trump decides to do something militarily, well, then the options are right at his fingertips and they don't have to wait, because moving these very large vessels takes time. But as I've said, he has pointed to a date after the midterms as potentially a time when something further could escalate. As for those midterms, well, President Trump is on a campaign blitz for the next month and a couple of days or so, right up until Election Day, starting this frenzy with a trip to Texas, where there is that crucial Senate race between Ken Paxton and Democrat James Tallarico. Polls have indicated that Tallarico is ahead by at least a couple of points, and President Trump believes that his presence in these key states, these key areas, is going to help Republicans who are facing an uphill battle to certainly keep control of the House and perhaps the Senate as well. This is what the president had to say about Ken Paxton's opponent, James Tallarico, while speaking in Texas a short time ago.
2: We have the greatest numbers of any president in the history of our country, and I can't get the word out. I can't get the word out. Right? Because we got to get this guy elected. You got a freako. You got a freako that's running against him. Give me a break. You notice the way all of a sudden he's eating meat. He doesn't eat meat. He's a vegan. And vegans, you know what a vegan is. Vegans don't do well in Texas, okay? So now he goes to a barbecue. He eats meat. You know what he does after he eats? He says, excuse me, just for, he goes behind the tent and he throws up.
1: And from Texas, it is by road due to a bad weather call to Oklahoma, where the crowd has been gathering for hours for a rally that was due to start, an hour or so ago. President Trump has just put out a message on Truth Social to say he will be there in 10 minutes and then the campaign will start again in earnest. Tonight, returning to the White House. Tomorrow, it is off to Alabama. It's election season, and the president says that his heart is in this like never before. And Laura, that's obviously because there's so much riding on it for him.
0: Yeah, that's right. We'll see you soon, Jono. Appreciate it. Australia's online safety watchdog is calling on global gaming platforms to, quote, lift their game. The demand from the regulator coincides with the release of its new transparency report. Excuse me. Live to our political reporter, Ruben Spargo. Now, children are still being exposed to sexual exploitation and violent extremist material online.
3: That's according to the eSafety Commissioner, Laura. It's been tracking four major online platforms who were last year required to detail the efforts that they're taking to minimise harm. According to the Commissioner, new safety measures have been implemented, but there remains significant weaknesses. We can show you here the coverage of these measures vary depending on the platforms. Epic Games, the owner of Fortnite, conducted comprehensive reviews of every new game added to its service. Roblox used automated tools to detect harmful content in new experiences before they became available. Minecraft allowed users who declared themselves to be over 18 to access servers that were not actively monitored, and Steam owner Valve relied primarily on user reports to identify unlawful content after new games had already been made available. The Commission's argument is that the quality and coverage of those systems varied substantially. As you can see here, almost 9 in 10 Australian children play online games, putting the safety of these platforms under increasing scrutiny. Here is the eSafety Commissioner.
4: If you are a predator, whether you're a violent extremist or you're grooming for sexual purposes, you're going to go to the digital playgrounds where children are. The protections of child accounts are not on by default to the extent they will. We have an enforceable undertaking with Roblox right now because we were concerned that adult accounts could contact child accounts without any form of parental consent.
3: Laura, the risks of children becoming radicalised by gaming online is increasingly being scrutinised by Parliament. Laura?
0: Ruben, thank you. The ATO will stop accepting credit card payments from December 1 after the government banned surcharges. The tax office says credit cards account for 2.3% of tax payments in the last financial year. More than 60% of those payments are made by privately owned or large businesses, apparently. Don't know why that matters. It says it would not be appropriate for taxpayers to absorb those merchant fees. Small businesses say the change is going to hurt cash flow for operators who rely on credit cards to manage tax bills. The tax office says the ATO is committed to helping taxpayers transition to alternative payment methods and will continue to support those experiencing financial hardship or other circumstances that make it difficult to meet their obligations. Now, small business says this is just another hit in a long line of hits that it's having to cop.
5: The credit card companies are charging too much, and that is a charge ultimately on the taxpayers because the ATO has to pay it. It's a charge on Australian taxpayers. It's not the right thing to do. There are alternative ways of paying, and the ATO will work through that with their customers and their stakeholders.
0: A death row inmate is in a critical condition in hospital after surviving a botched execution by lethal injection in the United States. Krista Pike's case had already drawn national attention because she was expected to be the first woman executed in Tennessee in more than 200 years.
6: Attorneys for the woman who survived a failed execution in Tennessee said she was alive Thursday afternoon and receiving hospital care.
7: What we have been told is that she is in critical condition, receiving life-saving care. That is the extent that we have at the moment.
6: Media witnesses to Wednesday night's failed execution of convicted murderer Krista Gayle Pike by the state of Tennessee called it unprecedented.
8: I covered all the executions last year and most of the ones this year. We haven't seen anything like it.
6: Now, Tennessee Governor Bill Lee has halted the state's remaining execution this year. And on Thursday, he told reporters he's called for a third-party review of the process. Lee said, quote, "I immediately took action to call for a thorough and comprehensive and third-party review and investigation." 50-year-old Pike was scheduled to die by lethal injection Wednesday morning for the 1995 murder of Colleen Slemmer, a crime she committed at age 18. An appeals court delayed the execution until the U.S. Supreme Court overturned that stay hours later. Pike's attorneys say she was given two doses of pentobarbital. Witnesses say she was still alive and snoring loudly after the second dose. Some of the process, witnesses noted, was blocked from their view.
9: There were moments when the blinds were down for us, and there were moments when the blinds were up for us.
6: The state does not have protocol for what happens if an inmate is alive after the second dose.
0: Sydney Swans player Isaac Heaney has been named the club's most valuable player during an awards ceremony which he did not attend. Let's go live to Julia Bradley in Sydney. He says it's the first time he's smiled or felt positive in ages.
10: It was a really emotional speech that was given by Isaac Heaney, Laura, via video message, because he wasn't at this end of season awards ceremony that was held at Sydney Town Hall last night. There were more than 500 people in attendance, we're told, and about half of the crowd giving Isaac Heaney a standing ovation as he got that top gong. So this is the Bob Skilton Award, typically going to the player deemed the best and the fairest. Renamed this year, though, to be the MVP, or the most valuable player, as determined by the coaches. So we saw Callum Mills up on stage accepting it on Isaac Heaney's behalf. The video message played too. This at a really turbulent time for the Sydney Swans, a cloud still hanging over the club on account of the fact that Heaney and several players have been suspended for breaching behavioural standards. Also, though, subject to that Victoria Police investigation looking at allegations of sexual assault. Firstly, here was that standing ovation. So Laura will bring up some of that speech that was given by Isaac Heaney. He said, "When I was told about this honour, it was the first time I've smiled and felt positive about the future for a long time. I'm truly sorry for putting you through the extreme difficulty you've had to endure, as it had a huge impact on our club. Every single day I was away from the club was heartbreaking, knowing that I couldn't make a contribution." Meanwhile, reporting out today, Laura, that there's this secret 20-minute long recording that's been handed to police to help with their investigation. This, reportedly, one of the women at the centre and outlining her claims about what she alleges happened in that hotel room in East Melbourne. This was in August after that win over Essendon. So more to come on that investigation, but no charges laid, Laura.
0: Jules, thank you. Graphic images of items belonging to Jesse Baird and Luke Davies found in a dumpster in Sydney South have been shown to the jury in the double murder trial of former New South Wales police officer Beau Lamar Condon. One of Jesse Baird's flatmates has also told the court she saw two surfboard bags at the Paddington home she shared with him on the evening of the alleged killings.
11: Jesse Baird shared this Paddington Terrace with two girls from April 2023 until the time of his alleged murder in February the following year. His flatmates had asked the former Network 10 presenter to move out of the home that month and became frustrated when they discovered his belongings were still in the house on the day of the alleged murders. One flatmate we cannot identify other than with a pseudonym says she returned home from work on the day of the alleged shooting and went to retrieve laundry from the backyard. That's where she saw two surfboard bags allegedly purchased by Beau Lamar Condon to conceal the two bodies sitting outside in the rain at the Paddington home. "I saw the two surfboard bags with a blue tarp over them and a red liquid." Asked what the red liquid was, she responded that, "I thought it was rusted water from the outdoor furniture." The court was also shown graphic images of a dumpster where police discovered items belonging to Jesse Baird and Luke Davies 2 days after the alleged murders. The bin contained bloodied sheets, several pairs of shoes, items of clothing, some bloodied AFL flags, and personal items such as jewellery and credit cards belonging to victim Luke Davies. Forensic investigators have told the court the DNA of Baird, Davies and Lamar Condon was found on these items. The prosecution also showed pictures of a white van allegedly hired by the accused, also containing bloodstains and dirt. It's alleged the accused used that vehicle to transport both bodies to this location south of Sydney, where they were eventually found days later. A New South Wales police officer that worked with Beau Lamar Condon claims he confided in her that he'd accessed Jesse Baird's phone. The court had previously heard the accused deleted followers of Jesse Baird's Instagram account, other men he perceived may be interested in Jesse. The constable says she developed a close friendship with the accused and in March 2023 says Beau told me he accessed Jesse's phone because he knew his PIN code. The accused is alleged to have become upset after discovering messages which allegedly referred to his relationship with Baird as a very casual thing. He went on to tell his friends, "I'm ending at the Savo with Jesse, found these messages in his phone from a guy from the Gold Coast." The prosecution claims Beau Lamar Condon developed an infatuation with Jesse Baird after that casual relationship ended. It's alleged Baird's new partner was killed to eliminate him as a witness to Jesse Baird's murder. Beau Lamar Condon is claiming self-defence. Matt Taylor, News 24, Sydney.
0: Well, Victorians are preparing for more heavy rain, thunderstorms and possible flooding leading into the weekend. Let's go live to our Melbourne reporter, Jack Nyhoff. How much rain have you had there already, Jack?
12: Well, Laura, it's been raining all morning and it's certainly getting heavier and heavier as the hours go by. Certainly more than a shower happening at the moment. All up, we're expecting about 30 millimetres of rain throughout the day today. Thunderstorms also expected in the afternoon, so certainly things are expected to intensify, particularly ahead of the commute home this Friday. Authorities warning caution on the roads following flooding and traffic light outages across the city yesterday. In fact, about a month's worth of rain falling in just one day. By 4 p.m. yesterday, it was the wettest day of the year in 24 hours. 50 millimetres of rain, and authorities don't want a repeat of some of the scenes they saw yesterday, including a family of four becoming stranded in floodwater in South Melbourne just under a bridge. Police were called. They had to get the family of four out of that car. Thankfully, they weren't injured at the time, but certainly authorities saying don't drive through floodwaters because you don't know how deep they are. You don't know the conditions of the road and obey road closure signs. This band of rain is stretching across the state, particularly the state's east. Places like the state's southeast, like Gippsland, under a flood watch at the moment. Also central Victoria as well. In Gippsland, over the entire weekend, they're expecting about 100 millimetres of rain. So certainly, if you live near a river, the advice from authorities is to monitor those conditions there. But certainly, it's not looking like this wet weather is letting up anytime soon, Laura. So it's set to be a bit of a bumpy commute Friday.
0: Sounds like it. Jack, thank you. Coming up after the break, we'll check in on the markets with our business reporter, Ed Boyd. The market is slightly up at the open. See you soon.
13: News 24 will be back after this short break.

0: A data centre developer, Firmus Technologies, is hoping to list on the market in about 3 weeks' time with a projected valuation of around $44 billion. Let's bring in Ed Boyd now. This would be Australia's second largest listing of all time.
1: Pretty crazy to think about it, but yeah, that would be after Telstra in the 1990s. So obviously massive state-owned business at that point, which then listed on the market in a couple of different tranches. But Firmus Technologies is a much newer business than Telstra. It was established in around 2019. They're all about building what they call AI factories, which is essentially an advanced data centre. And they currently have two that are operational across this Asia Pacific region, one in Australia and one, I believe, in Singapore. And they're planning to build five more. They've obviously received a lot of hype over the last couple of years as more and more investors have become interested in data centres, and data centres have become a big story that we've talked about a lot on this show. Politicians have been talking about water usage and electricity usage as well. So there's a few issues bubbling away here, but overall, Firmus just in the past 24 hours or so has been reaching out to investors. They're targeting $11 per share for the company. The plan is to raise about $5 billion US, or roughly $7 billion Australian dollars, and that will go into the float, which is scheduled to list on the ASX 200 on the 23rd of October, so just in about just over 3 weeks' time, roughly. And that would give it a valuation of $43.7 billion. So this is a massive technology company. Instantly would put them into the top 50, I imagine, of the ASX. So there's been a lot of interest in this business. They're getting a lot of press coverage at the moment. We're giving it to them now. And we'll see how they go on listing day in 3 weeks, because sometimes you can go up, shares can go up a lot, or they can fall pretty heavily as well.
0: It's such a great redemption story, isn't it? Oliver Curtis.
1: Yeah, well, he's obviously one of the co-founders, and I believe he owns on paper about 13%+ of the company, so he'll instantly be very well off once it gets listed on the market, along with a lot of bankers who are looking forward to some fees as well.
0: Yeah, I saw that. I think it was over $200 million in fees.
1: Yes. There's a lot of bankers that are looking forward to this day.
0: Yeah, I think the mob call it wet the beak, I think. Yeah. Let's talk about the market now. It's been under pressure, as it always is in September, that you've told us.
1: But yes.
0: What's going on today? Is it all right?
1: It's going okay today. Yesterday it lost 2% in value, which was its worst day since March. So worst day in a bit over 6 months for the ASX 200. Here it is this morning, though. It's up about 0.5%. It has not regained those losses that it made yesterday. Really, it's all due to Wall Street having a pretty good night of trading last night. We've been talking about bonds and the US bond market. That actually improved overnight and helped American shares go higher. That's helped our market this morning up 0.5%. But yes, the market lost a bit over 4% in value during the month of September. And it's been losing value during the first couple of days, trading days of October now until this morning. So the ASX overall has been under pressure due to rising interest rates around the world, particularly the RBA lifting rates on Tuesday, put further pressure on investors. And then we had those inflation numbers on Wednesday showing inflation is still much too high. So all those factors have really put a dampener on investing. We are up 0.5% though on Friday morning, Laura. So we are in the green at the moment, but we're nowhere near where the market was just a few weeks ago when it was at 9,200 points.
0: Okay, Ed, thank you. We'll see you soon.
1: Thanks, Laura.
0: Well, the leaders of New Zealand's five minor parties have gone head-to-head just 4 weeks out from the country's November election. As correspondent Bridie Whitten reports, the fight for the balance of power is heating up, with the smaller party shaping up to play an even bigger role on the next government.
2: It's a question with real consequences ahead of New Zealand's November election.
3: David Seymour and Winston Peters, you started this term, both of you saying you didn't trust each other. David Seymour, do you trust Winston Peters?
4: Yeah, I think what we've achieved together in this government is an enormous amount.
5: We didn't like each other, but we shook hands and tried to make it work.
2: The minor party leader's uneasy partnership helped prop up Christopher Luxon's government in 2023. Political polling suggests New Zealand's Prime Minister will need them again to form a government after November 7.
6: You did say that you didn't like each other when you shook hands. Do you like him now?
5: This is breathtaking.
4: I think given the challenges New Zealand has...
5: His responsibility is not to like each other, it's to make the government work.
2: They're from two of the five minor parties vying for the votes that determine who gets to govern and how much they can demand in return. Under New Zealand's MMP system, the number of seats each party wins broadly reflects its share of the vote. That means the major parties often need smaller parties to reach a governing majority. As support for the two major parties fragments, minor parties are on track to play an even greater role in determining who forms a government after this November election. National and Labor are tied on 28% in the latest One News Virion poll, while the Greens have reached a record high of 16%. Neither the right bloc of National Act and New Zealand First nor the left grouping of Labour, the Greens and Māori Party have enough seats to hold power. The poll put Teal newcomer Opportunity on 6%. National leader and incumbent Prime Minister Christopher Luxon is refusing to work with Opportunity over its policy for a new land value tax. He's campaigning on no new taxes. But Opportunity leader Kule Wong is leaving the door open to both sides of the aisle.
3: Which is your favourite?
7: We don't pick favourites. We'll happily work with anyone across the political spectrum.
2: The party's decision could determine which bloc forms the next government after November 7. Bridie Whitten, News 24, Wellington.
1: See you later.
0: Investigators across the Middle East are working to determine the motive behind the alleged hijacking of a Fly Dubai service to Tel Aviv. Israel Prime Minister says the accused attacker underwent Islamist radical indoctrination.
8: New video shows dramatic moments as passengers and crew seized control of the Fly Dubai plane, forced to make an emergency landing in Saudi Arabia Wednesday.
9: Go out, take him out.
8: Investigators across the Middle East are trying to find out why the co-pilot allegedly attacked his captain and tried to seize control of a Dubai to Tel Aviv flight. Israeli Prime Minister Benjamin Netanyahu said the suspect underwent Islamic radical indoctrination. A security team escorted the accused pilot to Abu Dhabi Thursday.
10: I spoke to the president of the United Arab Emirates, Sheikh Mohammed bin Zayed, and he agreed that Israel would join the interrogation.
8: Beyond the attacker's motive and affiliations, several key details remain unclear, including exactly what weapon was used in the attack and whether vetting processes failed. Meanwhile, one of the passengers who helped overpower the suspect is sharing his harrowing firsthand account of the chaos on board.
11: I saw my wife. She was hugging our three daughters. They were shouting, and I was running from the cockpit to them to say, to try to make them calm, that everything is okay, they are safe. She thought that they're going to die.
8: The Indian pilot who was injured in the attack is also being hailed a hero for fighting off the suspect. He's been flown to the United Arab Emirates for further medical attention, according to India's Ministry of External Affairs.
0: Well, joining me now is Democrat strategist Jim Kessler. Jim, there's been quite a bit of fallout from this flight disaster, or at least near disaster. What's Donald Trump had to say about it? And is there likely any reaction from the United States beyond what we've already seen?
12: Well, one of the things that I think is very interesting, and I've been watching a lot of the social media reaction of this over the last 48 hours or so, and you see, at least on the Democratic side, very few members of Congress going out and praising the Israeli passengers on the flight. They're really saying nothing about this. And it's
0: Why is that unusual, do you think?
12: Well, I mean, we're not too far from the 25th anniversary of 9/11, okay, where hijackers took a plane. You know, in this case, it wasn't a pilot going after a pilot, but it's eerily familiar to the, you know, commemoration that we just had 3 weeks ago. And usually there's a united sense when citizens, you know, rise up and take on what looks like a terrorist. This looks like a terrorist attack. We don't know yet exactly whether this is just a lone actor who's crazy or somebody like with a bigger plan. But it just shows how the Israel, Palestine, Gaza politics in the U.S. on the Democratic side has paralyzed, I think, a lot of Democrats into saying what should be very, very obvious, which is we deplore anything that resembles terrorism and the loss of life.
0: So why this silence then? And of course it plays into the midterms. How?
12: Right. So as of yet, I don't know if this is going to play into the midterms, because at this, like most Americans, they're paying attention to this, but they're not seeing the subtext underneath the way like a political pundit like myself is. And frankly, in America, they're watching this with amazement and horror, but also celebration of what these passengers did. But, you know, Americans are mostly focused on what they consider a very bad economy and, you know, very bad political environment. So I do expect Donald Trump to try and use this to his political advantage. I'm not sure it's going to work. In some cases, Democrats' silence is a way that you get through it.
0: So Donald Trump has just announced that I think up to 10,000 troops are going to go to the Middle East. And this is, you know, a veiled, if not very thinly, message ahead of the midterms and to Iran. What do you make of the timing?
12: Political mistake. Americans are so sour on the Iran war. They're unfavorable on it by 25 points. They don't see the point of it. They don't know how it's going to end. And they were never prepared for it. And I think linking this hijacking to the Iran war, that's too far away for most Americans. So they just want this war to end. They want gas prices to go down. And, you know, I just think politically, this is not what Republicans need right now.
0: I see Donald Trump also targeting Tallarico as well. Does this tell us that he's a little bit worried about him?
12: He should be. So if you look at the polling right now in Texas, which Democrats haven't won a Senate seat in a very long time there, and, you know, in other places like Iowa, which Donald Trump won by 12 points in the presidential election, Ohio, which he won by 11 points, Democrats are up in all of those places. They're up in Alaska as well. If you took the polling right now and froze it and said, okay, 33 days from now, this is what's going to happen, Democrats would have 53 seats in the Senate, not 47, but they'd have a net pickup of 6. And Texas is a real problem for them because Tallarico is a strong candidate on the Democratic side, and Paxton on the Republican side is a weak candidate. He's an underperformer. And you add that to the environment, you could have an upset in Texas.
0: Ooh, would you put money on that?
12: I would want to take a little bit of odds. So okay. In my view, if Democrats win 52 seats, not 53, they don't get Texas. I think Iowa is number 52. I think Texas is number 53.
0: Interesting. All right, Jim, it's only a couple of days to go, just over 30 days to go. We'll be there in no time, but looking forward to talking to you next week, see what's changed.
12: You bet.
0: See bye you, Jim. Bye. Appreciate it. Coming up after the break, South Australia launches a Royal Commission to AI. We got the terms of reference yesterday. We'll speak to the Premier next.
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News 24 will be back after this short break. 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

News 24 will be back after this short break. 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

0: A date has been set for a verdict in the murder trial of the three Mexican men who were accused of killing Perth brothers Jake and Callum Robinson. They are in court, their parents are in court, and they've travelled a long way for justice.
1: Bravery beyond words in their painful pursuit for answers.
2: Right now our focus is on Callum, Jake and Carter, on honouring them, their memory, and seeing the process through.
1: Today, Deborah and Martin Robinson told they'll have one more week to wait. A judge ruling the verdict in the trial against the alleged murderers of their sons, Jake and Callum, will be handed down next Friday.
3: We're not going to predict what the judge is going to come down with, but we just wanted to make a statement mainly to thank so many people who have been supporting us through this ordeal.
1: It's been almost 2.5 years since the Robinson brothers and their American friend Carter Rode were shot and killed on a remote beach in Mexico's Baja Peninsula in what's believed to be a violent robbery gone wrong. Three Mexican nationals stand charged with their murders, the trio facing more than 200 years in prison if convicted, a decision which rests not with a jury but alone with the judge.
4: Each day of this trial, Martin and Deborah Robinson have sat inside this Ensenada court, just metres away from the men accused of killing their two sons. For the Perth parents, it has been a more than 15,000-kilometre heartbreaking search for closure.
1: Inside that small and packed courtroom today, Deborah Robinson stood to thank the judge before tearfully telling the court she and husband Martin have a flight booked home to Perth next Friday. It would mean so much for us as parents of Jake and Callum to be here for the verdict. We have travelled such a long way to seek justice for our sons and Carter. Ultimately, the judge agreeing to set the time for 10 a.m. earlier than the court would normally sit. Tonight, the wait for justice continues. It's compassion that's carrying them through.
2: And we are deeply grateful for all the support and kindness we have received since we have been here, to everyone back home in Australia and around the world. We feel your love and your arms around us, and it is giving us strength during some difficult days.
0: Well, seemingly out of nowhere, the South Australian government announced a royal commission into AI in August, and it's looking more and more justified. But AI is moving so fast. Can a royal commission even keep pace, or will the technology outstrip the inquiry before it even delivers any answers? It begs another question too. As we've seen, the last couple of months, there are a lot of unanswered questions about the risks from AI. So while there's a South Australian royal commission, doesn't Australia need one? This was Mike Pezzullo, the former Home Affairs Secretary.
5: I would think you can have two tracks. I think you can look at the longer term or medium term issues. You know, will these things create dangerous pathogens? Those things can be put, and lots of congressional committees and parliamentary committees and various investigations around the world are looking at that. Bill Gates is talking about that. Sure, do that. But I think the more immediate imperative is to lock down our systems. And I think it is a matter of regret. I should have mentioned this in answer to your previous question. The Australian government's actually got a good framework, full kudos to both the Turnbull and Morrison governments for initially setting up what's called the Security of Critical Infrastructure regime. It's legislated where banking providers and others have to follow government directions about cybersecurity. If I was in Home Affairs, which is where the Act is administered, I'd be looking at rolling out those standards and those requirements like tonight, not waiting months and months and months. So that's point one.
0: Let's go live now to the Premier, Peter Malinauskas. Thanks so much for your time, Premier. What scares you most about AI?
6: Well, the fact that this is a technology, Laura, that has no precedent in human history. I mean, we've never seen another form of intelligence that's comparable to that of human beings ever before. And there are elements of that, particularly if it's completely uncontrolled and has zero reference point to humanity itself, that I think should concern us. But equally, there are obviously some really exciting opportunities associated with AI. I think there are big productivity gains to be realised in Australia, including and in particular within government, including state government. And it's that balance that we have to get right. And government's got a role to play in that regard. And many of those responsibilities do sit at a subnational level, particularly when we're talking about public service delivery. So That's why we're having the Royal Commission.
0: So AI is moving so fast, and we've seen that just, I mean, I think just this week. So how can your Royal Commission possibly keep up? Do you have special provisions in place given the uniqueness of what the Royal Commission is looking into?
6: Yeah. I mean, there are still, notwithstanding the pace and the speed of how AI is evolving, there are still medium and long-term policy considerations that we've got to turn our minds to. And it's about putting in place that policy architecture about how we're going to confront that change. Now, just think about the counterfactual, Laura. I mean, the counterfactual is that governments say, well, it's moving so fast, there's nothing we could possibly do about it, so we're just going to sit our hands and let this wash all over us and we'll go along with for the ride. And, of course, that would be foolhardy and reckless in the extreme. Mm. When I think about one of the biggest issues states have to contemplate, it's how AI is used in schools. You know, we want kids to graduate from school knowing how to use AI, but we don't want them to finish year 12 having had AI do the job for them. So getting that balance right is going to be perpetual and not going to go away. So, and that's where we've got to turn our minds to. But we can also think about that policy architecture, that governance arrangement that governments have internally that allows us to adopt and respond to technological advancements quickly.
0: So you've already signed an agreement with OpenAI. You did that just before you announced this Royal Commission in August. Is there a chance that you're going to walk away from it? What have you already committed the state to?
6: What the MOU between us and OpenAI calls for and seeks to achieve is having open engagement and dialogue between government and an organisation like OpenAI about how AI should be addressed responsibly. And I think the need for that has only been exaggerated since we saw what happened with OpenAI and Medicare only last week. And here lies in the point. I mean, governments are going to need to regulate. Governments have got a responsibility here. To realise the opportunities, absolutely. I mean, it's not all doom and gloom. There are upsides to be achieved here, but at the same time, respond to the risks and try and keep on top of them, at least know about them in the first instance so we can regulate accordingly. So we are not an anti-AI government. We're one that wants to realise the opportunity, but we're just going to do it in a balanced way.
0: All right, you're courting AI data centres at the same time. So why aren't you looking at water and energy demands here? What's changed between now and August?
6: Yeah. All right, I appreciate the question because it's really important. You know, and I saw this in the US when I was there recently as well. Like, the politics around data centres is going to become febrile. You can already see the movement emerging. And I think it's misplaced, mainly because data centres are ultimately just a piece of infrastructure. They need to be regulated, no different to a power station or anything else. Like, we've got to make sure they adhere to environmental standards, particularly when we think about water use. But we also got to account for the implications on the energy market. But all of that can be accounted for. That's not a complex policy question. We just got to get it right. And if we start spending all our energy having a political debate about data centres, we will do it at the expense of the main game, Laura. And the main game is the real policy question is about how we're going to use AI. What are the implications of AI's use case on society, democracy, the way capital moves and flows and everything else?
0: So you're not worried about those energy-hungry and water-hungry concerns. I mean, I've got to say, heading into the midterms, it's certainly an issue in pockets of America. Absolutely, but, I mean, these water and energy usage questions, they're improving all the time. You're not worried about that at all. You think that'll improve with the technology?
6: No, they are. No, I'm absolutely concerned about it. They are absolutely legitimate questions that need to be addressed, but they're not complex questions. How much power do they use? Let's make sure that the power is there before they turn on.
0: Yeah.
6: How much water they need? Well, let's make sure that that's able to be sourced sustainably before they turn on. It's a pretty binary question. I mean, we shouldn't be allowing data centres to draw off everybody else's energy at their expense. It's got to be at their expense.
0: Sure.
6: Regulate for it. But they're, like I said, they're pretty straight up and down things that governments are capable of regulating, as distinct from the far more complex questions and the whole suite of unknowns that are associated with the use case of AI.
0: Yep.
6: And that's where we've got to dedicate our effort.
0: Got it. So if anyone has leverage, Peter Malinauskas, I reckon it's you, because you've got Australia's biggest copper mine there in Olympic Dam. That is, uh, sorry, You may have missed the start of that question. Should I start it again?
6: Sorry, go on. Laura.
0: Yeah, just, sorry. Yes. I was just.
6: Thanks, Laura. Cheers.
0: Maybe you didn't know this, but maybe you do. You've got heaps of leverage there, in my view, because you've got Australia's biggest copper mine in Olympic Dam. That's an essential component of data centres. Are you doing all you can to embrace that and use that leverage?
6: Absolutely. I mean, there's a whole range of reasons why data centres make sense happening in South Australia, and you've cited one of them, which is why we're leaning into the opportunity and not panicking about it, but rather, you know, and not trying to sort of generate political, clickbait about it. What we're trying to do is actually account for the fact that there is this major opportunity. It is economic in nature. It can create and generate demand for labour at a high skill end that we should be excited about. Is exactly what we should be doing in our economy. Mm. And at the same time, put a bit of pressure on those AI companies to say, you want the economic opportunity in South Australia? How are we going to leverage that for, again, the development of the use case? So we're alive to that, and this is one of the things that the terms of reference of the Royal Commission seeks to address.
0: Yeah, I mean, my view is that we need to be more involved in shaping what AI looks like in our country, not just governments, but business, all of us, really. We risk being kind of takers of this technology and not shaping it on the table. If you're not at the table, you're on the menu type thing. But what's your view in all of that? Do you think it's a bit exactly. high in the sky for Australia to build its own frontier AI, like an OpenAI and Anthropic, or do we need to be more realistic, get deals done with the likes of OpenAI and Anthropic to operate here? I mean, the copyright deal is contingent upon this. How involved are you on that? Do you have a view in saying, well, look, no one's going to get everything of what they want here. Maybe an opt-out deal is the best way through.
6: Okay. So obviously, these are questions for the federal government, particularly around copyright, but I think they're questions that do need to be answered with a degree of urgency. Mm. And the reason why that is important is because, in many respects, there is a race on here. And there is a very real risk that in only 4 or 5 years from now, Australia could find itself having missed the boat in AI capital investment, sovereign capability, whether it be on the training models or the data centres themselves, and find ourselves being subjected to being price takers from places like the United States and China. You know, we're our own nation. We're a first world country with the 13th largest economy in the world. It is within our capability, Laura, to be able to find the right policy balance to ensure that we can do a few things for ourselves in a technology that is going to change our lives. And what I know at a subnational level is I can't put that genie back in the bottle, right? And I don't even think the federal government can. AI is with us now. It's about sure that it's being managed in a way that represents the Australian national interest. And vacating the field and watching everybody else do this for us is not an option in that regard.
0: Are we doing that at the moment? Do we risk vacating the field?
6: I don't think so. I think what you've seen is the federal government actually take up the cudgels to address this issue. They've indicated that they're intending to legislate on a range of things associated with artificial intelligence. Mm. The Prime Minister, to his credit, and he's been criticised by some for this, but, you know, he was, you know, in the US recently addressing this issue with other middle powers seeking to leverage our position in that regard. So, and that is the responsibility of the Commonwealth. That's what they should be doing.
0: Yeah.
6: From my perspective, at a state level, I don't think we can be burying our head in the sand, because where people will be touching and feeling AI, particularly in a public service delivery context, will be at a state level. And it would be crazy in a world where pressure is growing on government fiscally. Mm. We've got an ageing population that's going to result in demand on government services going up, not down. It'd be crazy if we didn't seek to use this technology. We're just going to do it in a way that's well calibrated and safe.
0: Yep, absolutely. I've got to ask you one more question about the housing market. It dropped the most in SA last month. Rates are going up. People are doing it tough. The RBA says government spending is partly to blame. Are you spending too much? Is the federal government spending too much?
6: Well, I mean, the RBA has been pretty consistent about the number one challenge that drives driving the interest rate circumstance is productivity. I mean, that's the essential policy question and challenge that we've got to confront as a country, state and federal, Liberal, Labor, and everybody else, right? So the question that I ask myself at a state level is where we are investing heavily in the economy at the moment, particularly on infrastructure, is it productive infrastructure? Is it actually going to contribute to growing the state's economy and our productivity base? Now, we ask ourselves that question, and particularly when we look at our biggest infrastructure project, the North-South Corridor, that's about getting workers and goods quicker and faster to where they need to be. That's good for productivity. Now, we're running budget surpluses in South Australia. We've got to maintain our eye on that discipline. I will make this point, though. I've seen a few people commentate that, oh, well, the federal government's got to curtail spending, but no one seems able to say where. Like, the feds are heavily invested in conjunction with the states about reducing expenditure around the NDIS. I think that's necessary and prudent, not easy, but they're doing it. Like, so there are efforts here, but no one seems to be saying where they should be cutting when they argue for the cuts. And I think if you're going to argue for one, you've got to have the courage to be and the confidence to be able to articulate where you think that should come
0: from. But you're running surpluses. The federal government isn't. Shouldn't it be coming up with the best way to cut? I mean, for example, I would say, why are we subsidising Chinese cars that are electric, that do not pay fuel excise?
6: Well, look, these are matters for the federal government. Yeah. The federal government has delivered budget surpluses. But the federal government has delivered budget surpluses to their credit. I'm proud of the fact that we've delivered budget surpluses. The federal government has delivered budget surpluses to their credit. I'm proud of the

0: And I think they were like at 56. So we're at 77. So if you think I'm going to skip Oklahoma, but it is true. And you know why I'm here? And the sad part is I think you have 20,000 people outside that can't. Would anybody like to leave and let some of these people in? Well, that's Oklahoma for you, right? But you got a lot of people outside. We're driving up, and I don't know if they're going to be very happy, but we love them, too. But I just want to say this is really special because I felt I had an obligation. We all these races, I think they're going to be. You got to get out. You got to vote to your great future senator, future governor. You know who they are. We're going to talk to them a little bit. I don't even know if they should come up and make a speech because they're going to win. But you got to get out and vote. But I really came here to pay my respect to a place, really to a place that I love and I appreciate. So that's why I'm here. Thank you very much. Now, besides that, Mark Wayne is doing a great job. I see him over here. He's so serious. He takes it so seriously. Well, you know, we had the weakest border in history. Now we have the strongest border in history. He doesn't play games. And if anybody wants to fight him, you can do it, not me. He's a great guy. He's done a great job. So just 33 days from now, the people of Oklahoma are going to defeat the radical left Democrats once again. And with your vote on November 3rd, we're going to send Kevin Hearn to the United States Senate. We're going to elect Mike Mazie, really terrific people, as your next governor. And just across the state in the line of Texas, we're going to defeat Democrat communist James Telefrico, who's terrible. You know, he's a vegan in Texas. That doesn't work, right? But now he's trying to pretend he's not a vegan. I said it just before. I hate to bore you if you've heard it. So he goes out and he goes to barbecues and he has meat. And every time he goes up, he says, excuse me just for a moment. He goes to the back of the tent and he throws up all over the place. Because he's a vegan and you can't get elected as a vegan in Oklahoma or in Texas. And we're going to send Ken Paxton to the United States Senate because he is, whether you love him or don't love him, he's a little controversial, just slightly. But whether you love him or not, he's probably the best, or certainly one of the best, but the best attorney generals in the entire United States of America. Right, Mark Wayne? And in this election, I'm asking you to just, here's what happened. We do great when I'm on the ballot. When I'm not on the ballot, people don't go and vote so much. Pretend I'm running, please. Just pretend. Because I am in the ballot. And if we don't win, they'll end up impeaching me. They had a guy on the other day, a Democrat congressman, and they said, are you going to impeach President Trump? Yeah, I think so, yeah. What? Tell me, he created one of the greatest economies, maybe the greatest economy, definitely the greatest economy in the history of our country. Crime is down at the record levels. The border is secure. The border was a disaster. He stopped men from participating in women's sports. He's against the transgender mutilization of your children. And lots of other things. So what are you going to impeach him?
1: Well, that is Donald Trump live in Oklahoma. It's just gone 11 a.m. here in Sydney. Good morning. Welcome back to the program. Donald Trump at a rally in Oklahoma. This is all ahead of the midterms, and this is just as he's sent thousands more troops to the Middle East. Is he planning another strike on Iran? Also this morning,
2: AI is with us now. It's about sure that it's being managed in a way that represents the Australian national interest.
1: The South Australian Premier justifies his Royal Commission into AI. The Indigenous Australians minister to visit Western Australia as a town there grapples with a child protection crisis.
3: The credit card companies are charging too much, and that is a charge ultimately on the

0: taxpayers.
1: The ATO to stop accepting credit card payments as the ban on card surcharges takes effect. And it is the final countdown to the NRL Grand Final. The Knights and the Roosters laying low after yesterday's fan day. Well, Donald Trump says he will be campaigning every day in the lead up to the midterms, and he needs to really throw everything at it. The polls do not look good for the Republicans. He is still targeting Texas, but he's doing that in Oklahoma today, and he's targeting this Texas newcomer in a Democrat called James Tallarico, but he's got a new name for him. I want to bring in Jonathan Kersley now. He's live in Washington. James Tallarico. I like it.
2: Tallarico to Tallarico. It's one he's been wheeling out for the last couple of months or so, and you can bet your bottom dollar it will be said almost every day between now and November the 3rd. It is an effort to try and obviously smear the Democrats, or the Democrats, as he's calling them, right across the country, particularly in Texas, where that Senate race is very, very tight. Right now, President Trump on his feet in Oklahoma, Durant, Oklahoma, at a rally. It is just across the border from Texas, where he is likely to be talking about the economy. He sees things like lower than expected inflation, higher jobs numbers as real positives for his argument, as opposed to the higher petrol prices Americans are paying because of the war with Iran. And there is a real fight on their hands for Republicans, not only with House seats right across the country, but with Senate seats too. And it is that Senate seat in Texas that is of significant concern for them. Tallarico has been consistently ahead in the polls. The most recent one had him a couple of points ahead. Narrowing the gap slightly was Ken Paxton, who joined President Trump in Texas earlier on today. But right now, President Trump, yes, in Oklahoma, making the case for Republicans, not just in the governor's race there, but in races right across the country. This is some of what he's had to say just moments ago.
3: 33 days from now, the people of Oklahoma are going to defeat the radical left Democrats once again. And with your vote on November 3rd, we're going to send Kevin Hearn to the United States Senate. We're going to elect Mike Mazie, really terrific people, as your next governor. And just across the state in the line of Texas, we're going to defeat Democrat communist James Tallarico, who's terrible.
2: And obviously, this is a significant fight for President Trump because it is the power on Capitol Hill that will be decided by the November 3 elections. The Republicans trying to keep control of both. But when you look at the numbers and the polls as they stand now, well, the House certainly seems to be slipping towards Democrat hands, and the Senate may well too. But this is an election, and there are 3 days to go now until we get to Election Day. And of course, anything can happen in that time. The economy has been a central argument, but President Trump is saying that he is giving everything to this campaign, giving everything that he can, wanting to be on the road for pretty much every day of the trial between now and Election Day. Here's what he said in speaking in Texas earlier today.
3: And I think we're going to win. Every place I've gone, we win. You know, the press says, oh, I don't know, Trump really, his heart isn't in it. My heart's in it. I would be home right now, my heart. My heart is in it like never before.
2: And Laura, how's this for somebody who's been joining President Trump on the trial today? None other than, Dennis Rodman, the former basketballer here himself turned North Korean, or Kim Jong-un whisperer, if you like. There has been some suggestion Donald Trump is trying to restart the conversations with the North Korean dictator. What a time to do it. What a time to raise the speculation amid the election cycle itself.
1: Dennis Rodman. Okay. That wasn't on my bingo card, but hey, October, it's going to be a long month. We'll see you soon, Jono. I appreciate it. Angus Taylor is taking questions right now. Let's listen in.
4: I think Kelly is doing a magnificent job. I think she is an awesome leader. I've spent a lot of time with her over the last few months since I've been leader, and she is fighting hard to get this state back to where it needs to be. And I know she's passionate about New South Wales, and I know she's got a team behind her, fighting hard, and I'll be fighting hard with her.
0: And all the other machinery's in place? Or the
4: I'm confident she'll have the people in place, and she's already got some magnificent candidates in place right across the state, and there'll be more to come. Thank you very much.
1: Compliments there at the end for his counterpart New South Wales, the opposition leader, Kelly Sloan. Let's get to Matt Cunningham now, because the Minister for Indigenous Australians, Melandiri McCarthy, is expected to visit Port Hedland. Matt, what's this visit about?
5: Well, it's about the child protection crisis that has been happening in this state. Uncovered by the Australian newspaper, some really shocking stories in Port Hedland, specifically involving a case involving three children who were killed by their mother, despite a grandmother's pleas for those children to be removed. We've also heard stories of up to 15 children, some as young as seven, living unsupervised in a house in Port Hedland where drugs have been rife in conditions that could only be described as appalling. Now, Julian Lisa, the Shadow Minister for Indigenous Australians, was in Port Hedland earlier this week. My understanding is that Melandiri may in fact be in Port Hedland right at this minute, but it's been difficult to get any confirmation of that. I have been in contact with her office for almost 24 hours now, but unable to get any official confirmation around her visit to that region. Now, the federal government's been a little bit reluctant to get involved in this issue, you would have to say, Laura. Here's what the Prime Minister said when he was asked about this crisis in child protection in Port Hedland while he was in the United States.
6: The revelations that have come out about failures in the child protection system in Port Hedland, has it surprised you that there's that much dysfunction within the system, and does there need to be a stronger oversight or more powers given to the federal government or even an inquiry to oversee this?
7: Well, we're not about to intervene against the Western Australian government.
5: So the Prime Minister fairly dismissive in that answer that he gave while overseas. It will be interesting to see if he gives a more elaborate answer if he is asked while he is here. But it is a shocking situation that has been reported on in Port Hedland, and a real crisis within the Child Protection Department. Allegations that the Child Protection Department in Western Australia has failed to act on warnings about abused and neglected children. Jacinta Nubbajimba-Price spoke to our own Steve Price about this issue. Here's what she had to say.
8: The Aboriginal children are being sacrificed on the altar of political correctness and ideology so that people can feel better about being non-Indigenous and supposedly, you know, our country's history. But I think it is utterly wrong what's going on with our children, and child protection should be an issue where we're putting the human rights of these children before ideology, before this concept of ensuring that they're connected to culture.
5: These reports coming out of Port Hedland follow the horrific situation we saw in Alice Springs earlier this year, Laura, in relation to the alleged murder of Kumanjai Little Baby. That incident prompted the Northern Territory government to launch an internal review following revelations that there had been several child protection reports made about that little girl in the lead up to her death. That review is being headed by the former New South Wales Police Commissioner, Karen Webb, as well as a former senior public servant here, Greg Shanahan. My understanding is that we may see that report from Karen Webb and Greg Shanahan as early as next week.
1: Okay, Matt, thank you. Looking forward to seeing that. The ATO will stop accepting credit card payments from December 1 after the federal government banned surcharges. The tax office says credit cards account for 2.3% of payments, or at least they did, in the last financial year. More than 60% of those payments are made by privately owned or large businesses. It says it would not be appropriate for taxpayers to absorb those merchant fees. But small business groups say these changes are going to hurt cash flow and for operators who rely on credit cards to manage their tax bills. Earlier, I spoke to the Industry and Innovation Minister, Tim Ayres, about this and asked him whether the government had considered how this might affect small business who have been told to cop the difference here.
9: As I understand this set of issues, there was an effort from the ATO to engage with the credit card companies who are charging the taxpayer, by every Australian taxpayer, an unacceptably high surcharge, profiteering off Australians paying their taxes to the ATO through their credit cards.
1: So small businesses are profiteering because they're paying their debts with a credit card.
9: Well, no. The credit card companies are charging too much, and that is a charge ultimately on the taxpayers because the ATO has to pay it. It's a charge on Australian taxpayers. It's not the right thing to do. I understand that there's about 2.4%, around the mid to 2% in any case, if I just got the figure a decimal point or two wrong, of payments are made by credit card. So a very small amount of payments. 60% of those, you know, overwhelmingly are made by large organisations.
1: Okay.
9: There are alternative ways of paying, and the ATO will work through that with their their customers and their stakeholders.
1: The online safety watchdog is calling for stronger protection to shield children from sexual exploitation and violent extremism. Our political reporter Ruben Spargo has the details.
10: The eSafety Commissioner has been tracking four major gaming services after they were last year required to detail their efforts to mitigate harm. The platforms have introduced new safety measures, however, significant weaknesses remain according to the regulator. It found the quality and coverage of those systems varied substantially. Epic Games, the owner of Fortnite, conducted comprehensive reviews of every new game added to its service. Roblox used automated tools to detect harmful content in new experiences before they became available. Minecraft allowed users who declared themselves to be over 18 to access servers that were not actively monitored. And Steam owner Valve relied primarily on user reports to identify unlawful content after new games had already been made available.
11: If you were a predator, whether you're a violent extremist or you're grooming for sexual purposes, you're going to go to the digital playgrounds where children are. The protections of child accounts are not on by default to the extent they will. We have an enforceable undertaking with Roblox right now because we were concerned that adult accounts could contact child accounts without any form of parental consent.
10: Almost 9 in 10 Australian children play online games, putting the safety of these platforms under increasing scrutiny. The risks children face when playing online games will be further scrutinised by Parliament. One Labor senator is establishing an inquiry into the radicalisation of children through gaming platforms and social media.
1: Take you live back to Oklahoma. President Trump has been talking about a couple of candidates there. He's asking people to pretend as well that he is on the ballot paper. Let's listen in.
3: And ours is different because we now have full-blown communists running for office in Michigan, in Texas, in various states. They're communists, socialists, they're communists. Remember I said at the State of the Union, the United States of America will never be a socialist nation. Well, I was right. They're going for communism. They skipped socialism. We got the worst. They have the worst people I've ever seen running, so it makes it a lot different. But if the Republicans win the House and the Senate, I am going to give all adult citizens in the United States a check for $5,000 each. And Republicans can do it, and Democrats can't, because we're taking in massive amounts of money through tariffs and record-setting economic success. And the Democrat policies won't allow this to happen. In fact, the opposite. They want to raise your taxes greatly, and we want to cut your taxes. We just gave you, through the great big beautiful bill, the biggest tax cut in the history of our country. So put simply, if the Democrats win, you'll have an economic depression, very much like 1929, in my opinion. They were heading that way. If Sleepy Joe Biden, who transferred his lovely reign over to Kamala, By the way, nobody knew her last name. Nobody knew who the hell she was. So he was losing massively. And they said, this is like a fighter, Dana White, the great Dana White, UFC. We like Dana White, right? So this is like I'm a fighter and I'm beating the hell out of my opponent. And they say, let's get that opponent out. Let's give him a new opponent for the rest of the fight. That's what happened to me. They gave me Kamala from, I went from Joe, and we had a debate, and that was the end of him. We went from Joe to Kamala. Nobody knew her last name. She was vice president. She was the border czar. She never called the Border Patrol, who we love. We have a lot of Border Patrol people here. Thank you very much.
1: Plenty more of that coming over the next 30 days or so in the lead up to the midterms. Donald Trump says he will be working every day in the lead up. I'm asking you to pretend, well, voters in the US at least, to pretend that he is on the ballot paper. He thinks he's still got that star power and he just might. Stay with us. Coming up after the break, we're going to speak to the Shadow Treasurer, Tim Wilson. A lot to discuss with him. That's next.
12: News 24 will be back after this short break.

0: Trade Minister Don Farrell wants superannuation funds to invest in US lamb businesses in order for Australia to avoid US tariffs. Joining me live now is Shadow Treasurer Tim Wilson. Tim, great to see you. Why is it such a crazy idea?
1: Well, the Australian Labor Party sees superannuation as their national asset, and they're clearly going about using it. They oppose Australians using super to own their own home, but they seem willing to spend Australian superannuation money building homes for lambs in the United States. I think it's completely Barney. And this is a complete reprioritisation of what the purpose of super is. It isn't about retirement security. It's just Labor's got themselves into an economic and political problem, and their answer is to raid Australian superannuation. I remember when, during COVID, Australians were allowed to access their own money, and we heard press conferences, and it was the biggest scandal in the nation's history. Don Farrell now wants to raid your super and hand it to lamb manufacturers in the United States. Does it need more explanation?
0: Well, yes, superannuation funds are designed to get the best return for all of us in retirement.
1: Why is it? I look forward to hearing how this is in the best financial interests of members. Yes.
0: Well, is it a bad investment? I mean, if you look at the comparisons between the ASX and American stock market, I mean, they would have delivered better returns this year.
1: Yes, but we're talking very specifically about the government directing Australian superannuation money towards the lamb industry specifically to deal with a political problem the Albanese government's had. That is not the same as the NASDAQ and what's happening with AI shares. I mean, this is, I'm sort of a bit confused why I need to even explain how Barney this idea is, but here we are. It's simple. Australian superannuation money is their money. They should be able to control it. It shouldn't be going towards lamb manufacturers.
0: Is this what you think they were talking about when they described super as a national asset, using it in this way?
1: Well, Labor sees superannuation as their money. Mm-hmm. Labor sees superannuation as their money and their national asset to direct as they see fit. We know there's been constant attempts by this government to direct superannuation to build, to solve their budgetary problems. This just seems like the latest iteration of that. The one thing, though, that Labor will never let you do as an Australian is use your super to decide your own future and particularly to have retirement security.
0: Yeah, they're benefiting out of more tax in super, that's for sure, on the final budget outcome. Let's talk about government spending more generally. It is in part driving up interest rates, that's a fact. Saying you can cut or need to cut government spending is pretty easy. Identifying where, not so. What is your commitment to spending as a share of GDP if you get back in?
1: Well, we're waiting, of course, to see the next two budgets between the next now and the next federal election to make firm commitments. But we've already made a commitment around a charter of budget honesty, which has been completely scrapped by this government. You can see that, obviously, in how they approach their budget, but more importantly, the realisation of where their budget position actually gets to. Second, we've made commitments already around scrapping bureaucracies, housing bureaucracies that don't build homes, net zero bureaucracies that don't cut emissions. We've promised around containing welfare for future non-citizens. We've made a series of very substantial announcements already that have focused on how we're going to pull in the belt because we come from a pretty basic view, Laura, which is, before the Australian government turns to the Australian people and says, pull in your belt, perhaps the government should do the same.
0: Do you agree with Phil Currie's assessment today that it's Kath and Kim economics from the Labor government?
1: I thought that was a cute line. I think the problem is this government has no real sense of constraint. They see themselves as the answer to most problems. We know that they're spending on a 40-year high once you remove the pandemic. We know that if they just pulled their belt in, we'd have $22 billion in surplus for the budget. The problem with this government is they turn around and they say they've saved $2, but then they go on and spend $3. And Australian households bear the price through higher interest rates and they go to the supermarket and pay more and get less.
0: OK, so will you reinstitute these budget rules? This is what Phil Currie was talking about when he talked about Kath and Kim economics. Do you make that commitment more broadly where you'll stick to these budget rules? Because, of course, this Labor government threw them out the window and wanted the public to be engaged in a different sort of debate, as Jim Chalmers put it at the time. Trust us about the quality of what we're spending. I don't think anyone trusts either them or you about quality. So will you put these rules back in place?
1: Well, we've said we'll have a charter of budget honesty and we'll detail out the components of that around making sure there is prudence and responsibility. But, you know, some of us actually still are fiscal conservatives,
0: so Laura. Does that some mean of us actually fiscal guardrails, though?
1: Well, that will be part of the conversation. Yeah. That is right. Part of the conversation that we need to have, because it's very clear to me the government cannot continue to spend like it currently is. The biggest concern I have is how much they're going to spend over the coming next two budget cycles. I think we're in really challenging times, Laura. You see what's happening with private credit internationally and in Australia. You see what's happening with bond markets and how much more expensive debt is going to be. Here's a simple reference point. The federal budget said that public debt was going to be 4.8 on a 10-year bond yield. It's currently around 5.3, 5.4. The cost of debt is going up. That is going to have a material impact. And the question is whether the government is actually going to take control or whether they're just going to let the belt out once again.
0: OK, let's talk about a few other things. You accuse Labor of luring first home buyers into negative equity. Do you know how many are in negative equity now?
1: We don't. The government continues to hide these figures, but the Reserve Bank has said explicitly that people who were on the 5% home deposit scheme are now at very serious risk of negative equity. And this is the problem of a falling housing market. Labor likes to pop the champagne corks when we see a fall in house prices. But the truth is that is the wealth and the wages of Australians disappearing. And, of course, we've already seen substantial drops with further drops to come, and that's going to be years of people's hard work and effort that is simply evaporating because the government has deliberately targeted real estate in particular to drive down the value of homes and to destroy the wealth and wages of Australians.
0: Why was a 5% deposit scheme a good idea when the Liberals were in government and it's not now?
1: Well, we're not talking about whether there's components of it's a good idea. The focus is on whether it's a sustainable way forward, particularly where property prices were. The government uses a very clear vehicle to encourage people to go in. The challenge now for us is to make sure that people aren't in negative equity. The idea that Australians are going to have to work years and years and years into the future just to pay off empty debt is a real problem. But that was by design. This is the economy Labor built, which destroys the wealth and wages of Australian households.
0: So you're saying the combination. So you wouldn't have changed negative gearing and CGT, these housing taxes. Therefore, under your government, this 5% deposit scheme would have been okay.
1: Well, we've already said that we'll repeal the changes in the budget around negative gearing and capital gains tax because we know that this is going to continue to undermine the wealth and wages of the Australian people. We know that the active inflation agenda of the Albanese government is stoking inflation, which means that wages are not keeping up with inflation. So Australians are going backward on both wealth and in wages.
0: Let's talk about these transaction costs as well, these surcharges. They've been banned, but there is still a cost. Who is paying for it now?
1: Well, the consumer. This is the great lie of the Albanese government. They said they were going to ban surcharges with, you know, all celebration on their side, ignoring the fact that this is going to pound down on small business and add on to their costs. Small business is already at near record insolvencies. Plenty of people are just walking away from running a small business and they even have a drop in profitability by about 15%. Now we've had the surcharge ban come in. And not only are consumers going to pick up the cost through small businesses, which makes them less competitive, we now have the ATO turning around and saying one of the ways that small business finances their tax liabilities, they're going to cut off rather than admit that these costs are going to be passed on to consumers. The ATO should overturn this restriction because it was given with no notice and is really going to hurt small businesses that are already struggling between the surcharge ban plus payday super.
0: Okay, so why, again, there's a cost to all of this. The ATO argues that it would be the taxpayer paying that cost.
1: Well, no, they can still, like small businesses are, ultimately charge the surcharge and pass it on if they wish to do so.
0: Right.
1: The ridiculous proposition is that they've shut down a legal pathway to pay tax because the Labor government doesn't want to admit that when you make it illegal for them to be able to charge it in the headline rate, you end up in a situation where it's ultimately absorbing the cost that's passed through the consumer.
0: There's a bit going on at the tax office at the moment. I mean, and small businesses are really feeling targeted and they're feeling the pinch here. Is it more than just this surcharge issue? A lot of small businesses seem to be saying this is just the straw that's going to break the camel's back. Are you aware of these changes or the behaviour within the ATO? Is this something that a lot of small businesses are bringing this up with you about?
1: This is the economy Labor built, where because they can't control their own spending, they've set the ATO aggressively after small business enough.
0: Yeah, so you've heard that. I've heard that as well. There's an aggressive campaign or pursuit of small businesses who haven't paid their tax debt. And then we have these big, like, headline cases like Bathler, for example, not targeting them, that seem to be getting a little bit more leeway.
1: Well, I can't speak to the individual cases, but I've absolutely heard consistently from small business that the ATO is now being extremely aggressive against them. I mean, Labor has set the ATO onto the small businesses like a pack of Rottweilers because they can't control their spending, so they need to get additional revenue from somewhere. But then you've got the government passing laws without any consideration of the impact on small business from what's been done with under 18 wages or youth wages to payday super and, of course, now this change around surcharging. And what it does is it completely strips cash flow out of small businesses, often that are already struggling to keep their doors open, and pushing them under financial water.
0: Just one final question. Barnaby Joyce is talking about speaking to someone in the coalition about deals being done. Called you a clown. Sure isn't you two?
1: What, we're talking to each other through television cameras?
0: Maybe. I don't know.
1: Now, I'm afraid I've said previously this is a figment
0: I've seen some
1: of
0: things, you know.
1: His imagination. there's plenty of times where, you know, I think Barnaby is having conversations with people, whether or not they're in the room or they exist, I don't know. I think this is purely a figment of his imagination. Mm. Our objective is to win majority Liberal-led government at the next election with our coalition partners, the National Party. I think, I don't know who he's talking to, but I've no doubt it's a very entertaining one-way conversation.
0: Oh, that's a bit unfair. You're accusing him of hallucinating?
1: No, I'm just making the observation that he's the one who keeps saying he's talking to people. He can't identify who they are. He can't tell us where they're in the room.
0: Yep.
1: He can't tell us where they exist. And so I just don't really believe any of it.
0: You two might have to work together closely.
1: We have worked together previously.
0: Yeah.
1: Get
0: the band back together. You might have to. No,
1: my objective is to make sure that we have majority Liberal-led government after the next federal election to save Australia from a ruinous Albanese government.
0: Thought you might say that. Tim Wilson, have a good weekend. We'll see you soon.
1: Thank you.
0: Let's bring in the Australian Financial Review's economics editor, John Keogh, now. John, good to see you. It's been a big week for mortgage holders. The economy more broadly, we got the latest inflation data. We saw that interest rate rise as well. Politically, this did feel like quite a tipping point for this Labor government. There's been kind of contained anger about the cost of living crisis, but I feel like this kind of hit a whole new level, did you?
2: Yeah, I think it was a probably tricky week for the government economically, including Jim Chalmers, obviously the Treasurer. It was sort of a bit of a double whammy, wasn't it? The rate rise, Bullock saying that, you know, domestic capacity pressures are contributing to the inflation pressures in the economy. And then we get an inflation read the next day, headline inflation up to 4%. The RBA's preferred underlying inflation figure is not really budging at 3.6, still sort of stubbornly above that 2 to 3% band. So, and then early in the week, you had a budget deficit that came in. Now, it was bigger than last year's budget deficit, which means, you know, government is sort of making some sort of contribution to stimulating demand in the economy at the moment when the RBA is trying to do the opposite?
0: Yeah, I mean, everyone would accept that the Iran war is being the massive contributor here. And I think voters also accept that that is not within control of this government. But this kind of blanket stonewalling to accept any responsibility of the levers they have, I think it might come back to bite them. I want to go back to that media conference in Melbourne as well. Anthony Albanese saying, we've made $178 billion worth of savings. Can we unpack that just a little bit as well? Because I feel like these press conferences more and more need live fact-checking. It might say that on paper, but they've almost, you know, re-spent all of that money. And there's all these off-budget measures as well that are, you know, worth billions and billions of dollars in the spending of our money.
2: Yeah, I mean, that number is basically meaningless because it's a gross number. It's tallying up all the different so-called savings they've made and then reprioritizations, but then it's redirected and more so into other areas of spending. What you need to focus on is the net savings, that is, your saving and spending decisions, and net that all out. And actually, they've added in discretionary net spending terms, this is actual decisions over the last 4 years, a bit over $100 billion. And then there's also some of that off-budget spending as well. So, look, you know, previous governments have made other sort of discretionary spending decisions as well, but this government has made quite a bit of them in a high inflation environment. So, yeah, that's what I'd be focused on, that sort of $100 billion or so of net discretionary spending decisions.
0: Yeah, I mean, I spoke to Peter Malinauskas last hour and asked him about what his concerns were around government spending at a federal level. He didn't quite go the full Chris Minns. He did say, and I think it's a fair point, that everyone talks about cuts, but it's not that easy to identify where. I think this is where the coalition needs to get a bit more on the front foot here as well. They're too worried about upsetting people, and it shows me that since COVID, especially, John, we've been in this culture of where we just expect that government is going to pay for all of these expensive service items, and that is really hard to pare back, but someone's going to have to do it in a populist environment where one nation is on the rise. Who?
2: That's exactly right. I mean, I think we need to have honest conversations. It was Joe Hockey, I think, back around 2014, said the age of entitlement is over. Well, it's well and truly alive today, isn't it? We have politicians, including Peter Dutton at the last election, who was sued on me-tooing or aping Labor, just matching a lot of the big spending, including that $8 billion on Medicare, a whole heap of other things too. So there hasn't really been an honest squaring with the public. It's not just like the contribution that this makes to demand in the economy and a bit of inflation pressure that it adds. There's a whole lot of other things going on in the economy too. But it's also the debt, the deficit, the higher taxes that future younger generations are going to inherit as a result of this. I mean, there's no free lunch in any of this.
0: No, not at all. I just want to quickly end on this surcharge ban and how that is affecting payments to the tax office. Small business are really exercised about this. I've seen a campaign start up already. They're talking about cash flow. Might I suggest that a lot of small businesses use this for frequent flyer points as well, and that is a bit of a sweetener. And who would begrudge them for that? But I reckon this is going to become a real problem for the government. Do you?
2: It's an interesting one. I mean, I'll take a bit of a contrarian take here. Business at the moment is allowed to do it and pay the surcharge. It is slightly unusual allowed to pay your credit card or pay your tax bill on credit card, but they're paying the surcharge at the moment, but then they won't be allowed to from November 30 onwards. So I guess the question from the government or the tax office's perspective is, if this surcharge is no longer allowed to be applied, is it fair that all taxpayers across the board, in fact, foot the bill for taxpayers who want to pay on credit? I'm not so sure it is.
0: Right.
2: I think it's a tricky position here. Small businesses, some of them will have cash flow problems, but at the moment they're paying the surcharge. They're going to have to pay it directly out of their bank account through BPay or the bank accounts now.
0: Yeah, interesting. All right, John, great to talk to you. We'll see you soon.
2: Thanks, Laura.
0: A quick break on the program. We'll get a wrap of all the day's sport in the lead up to the NRL Grand Final. That's next.
3: News 24 will be back after this short break.

0: I don't want to do it anymore. That's why Chris Fagan will walk away from the Brisbane Lions with no regrets. The three-time premiership coach calling it quits after masterminding one of the greatest grand final wins in history.
1: Finally, I'd just like to say this, and I've written this down because I want to get it right. The Brisbane Lions isn't just a football club. It's the people. It's the friendships. It's the memories. The setbacks we've overcome and the joy that we've shared. It's about belonging to something bigger than ourselves, and that's what makes me proud to be a Lion. Thank you.
2: It's still hard to believe, but this Tasmanian school teacher has reached his mountaintop.
3: The responsibility and the pressure of being an AFL coach is relentless, and I've been doing it for 10 years, and pretty much you eat, sleep and breathe it every day of the year. And I've just got to the stage where I just don't want to do that anymore.
2: After 10 years, 243 games, four straight grand finals and a three-peat, Chris Fagan has had enough. The oldest coach to ever debut in the AFL, Fagan leaves with nothing to prove.
3: Ever so grateful that the club took a punt on me, because it was a punt. I wasn't a big name in AFL footy. Most of the players didn't know who I was when I first turned up.
4: I will be honest, I didn't know his name before he got the job, but it was obviously very exciting to get him up here. And yeah, it's a little bit hard to believe that, you know, the journey stops for him here, but one that, you know, we're just so incredibly happy that we were able to go out there, get the job done on the weekend and send him off in a real fairy tale sort of state.
2: The 65-year-old vacates a side primed to compete, and Brisbane are widely tipped to look within. Assistant coach Cam Bruce or general manager of football Danny Daly, top contenders.
4: You know, we'll obviously miss Fags. Like, we love him for everything he's brought to the club. And at the same time, I'm really comfortable in our group that, you know, we're looking to continue to achieve big things. I think we've got a really hungry group that are really passionate about, you know, hopefully trying to win a four-peat. We're obviously enjoying the spoils of the weekend and how it went down at the moment, but the boys will get back to work quickly and, we'll be excited and back in whoever comes in and takes over.
3: There's nothing to stop our club from doing a four-peat, and somebody else being the coach for that fourth year. And I'll be the happiest person on the planet if that happens.
2: For now, though, Fagan's just happy hitting rewind.
3: I think the moment I'm never, ever going to forget is the last 5 minutes of that grand final on the weekend. I'm just never going to forget that. And I'm going to watch it over and over and over again. I promise you I am. I've already watched it about 20 times. I made the boys watch it this afternoon in the meeting that we had, the review meeting. It's the first thing I put on. Because I've never seen anything like it. So, funnily enough, the last 5 minutes I coached for the best of my life.
2: Josh Bristow, Fox Sports News.
0: Oh, what a way to end. How amazing. Brooke's here with all the sport. And nice end for Lachie Neale as well.
5: It is. The Lions farewelling another one of their big name stars of this premiership side, but not without a bang. He was third in the Lions best and fairest in his final season at the club. He reflected on his stellar career in Brisbane as he prepares for a move to Collingwood as a free agent.
6: All the players and everyone involved in the footy club, I've loved being a part of it. This group's very special and I love all of you guys. So thank you for making my time at the footy club so special. Fags, once again, thank you for believing in me in 2018 and getting me across to the Lions. The way that you've just let me play to my strengths and haven't bashed me too much when I don't run too hard defensively. Thank you so much for all of that. You've been incredible. I touched on DD, but I just think the whole club is just such a special place to come to work every day, and I can't thank everyone enough.
5: So just how the club moves to replace Chris Fagan remains to be seen, but they've already got a Lachie Neale Mark II at 22. Will Ashcroft's first club best and fairest award adds to his dual Norm Smith medals and a desire to only chase more glory at the club.
7: My drive and dedication will not waver. I think that's the exciting bit for me personally and then for the whole team. I'm so young, I've got so many young guys. Keep buying into the team and investing back in the team and working on my leadership. And yeah, I want to take my game. There's levels I can get to my game for sure. I've I think I'm only, you know, I don't know what percentage there is, but probably just scratching the surface with what I think I can get to.
5: Well, let's head to the big dance for the weekend. And there's been no shortage of banter as the countdown to the NRL Grand Final enters its final days. After serving as an assistant under Trent Robinson at the Roosters, Justin Holbrook took the reins at Newcastle and has transformed the club into a premiership contender in his very first season.
8: They used to have really good staff. They're a good club. Not sure what's happened to them, but
9: I've learned heaps. I've been reading it all this week, just prime for Sunday's game, so I know what to expect. But no, look, he's a great guy, Robbo. He's well respected and well loved in the game, and a great mate as well. But we're not mates this week.
5: There's still one major selection call hanging over the Roosters, with Connor Watson still not a certainty of playing. The versatile playmaker failed an HIA in the preliminary final and was set to undergo a final assessment today as he fights to take his place in the premiership decider.
10: And he's in our 17 every week for a reason. So that's a really important in for us. And if he's out, I've got other players that'll step in that have played many games that are really clear on their roles. So.
5: It's the Roosters' first grand final appearance since 2019, while the Knights are chasing their first premiership in 25 years. Well, Roosters halfback Taron Aiken has unfinished business as the Roosters chase premiership glory in the NRLW. The 27-year-old was forced to watch last year's grand final from the sidelines after suffering a season-ending ACL injury. Now, after a long road back, the star playmaker is just 70 minutes away from helping deliver a title to the Tricolours.
11: Yeah, it was definitely tough, obviously missing out on the finals last year and just thinking about the long rehab journey I had ahead. But yeah, I was surrounded by the girls and yeah, they were really good. It's pretty crazy to think where I was 12 months ago. I just had surgery probably a week ago. And yeah, compared to where I am now, I'd be pretty stoked 12 months ago to know.
5: Well, at the other end of the scale, Ali Brigginshaw is preparing for the final game of her remarkable career. The former Broncos captain will retire after Sunday's decider, with some already calling for the NRLW's highest individual honour to one day bear her name.
12: Yeah, I reckon. Give her a statue. Give her a statue in Ipswich.
5: Sunday's clash will be the fourth grand final meeting between the two powerhouse clubs. Well, New South Wales captain Nick Maddison has been added to the test squad ahead of the first match against South Africa, a year after battling testicular cancer. It comes as a cloud hangs over Cameron Green, who is in doubt after picking up a lower abdominal strain while batting in the third ODI. He'll be assessed over the coming week. Now, it's an additional blow with Josh Inglis to miss at least the first test with a finger injury. Victorian keeper Sam Harper has been added to the squad as cover. Well, Maddison hasn't played first-class cricket since his diagnosis, but played three tests a decade ago against South Africa and Pakistan. LJ, such a nice story for Nick Maddison. Mm. He only finished chemotherapy, I think it was just over a year ago, after it spread to other parts of his body, and here he is playing for Australia.
0: Amazing. I love
5: A good comeback story. Thing, he debuted against South Africa and now it's, full circle.
0: Oh, great. Really great nice to see. Him. Love that. Thanks so much, Brooke. I'll see you soon. Let's go to Kieran Gilbert now. He's hosting Newsday just coming up. KG, what about this ATO credit card ban? Oh, I don't know. I reckon it's a bit of a slow burner here.
13: I think they're going to have to backflip, Laura. I think it's inevitable. This is a stinker. We're going to go hard on this today again on Newsday. I've got various small businesses coming on. People, you know, they use it to keep their heads above water, small businesses, hundreds of thousands of them. Tim Ayres with you today, with me yesterday, they're saying, oh, it's less than 3% of revenue paid on credit cards. Do they think BHP uses a credit card or Rio Tinto? No, they don't. Who uses it?
0: Yeah, and they're small saying businesses wealthy businesses use credit cards. I mean, what does that mean? You want a business to be profitable and wealthy, and just the language in it all as well.
13: No.
0: It's not going to work for them, and they're already accused of not understanding small business, right?
13: Exactly, Laura. And it's a double standard. So they're saying to small businesses, you've got to cop the surcharge. You're banning surcharges, so whatever additional costs they've got to pay via the credit cards and credit card companies, but the ATO won't. So you've got to now pay it via cash flow. This is an absolute stinker. It's a double standard and it's unfair. I think they're going to have to backflip. Mm-hmm. As I say, we've got a lot of small businesses coming up on the show. Stay tuned.
0: I agree. And you heard it here first, KG, you and I. Let's replay the tape a bit later. I reckon it'll take them 2 weeks. We'll see. See you soon.
13: Good on you.
0: A great news day coming up with Kieran Gilbert. And that is it for us. Enjoy your afternoon. We'll see you Monday. And don't miss a minute of Newsday. See you soon.
14: 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News 24.

0: Business has expressed their outrage at a tax office ban on credit card payments from November 30.
1: Does the government not want small business in this country? Does the Labor government not want private enterprise?
0: Minister for Indigenous Australians, Malandiri McCarthy, headed to Port Hedland to address WA's child protection crisis. Israel accusing the suspect of the Fly Dubai attempted hijacking of Islamic radicalisation. President Trump targets a leading Democrat figure as the US midterm campaign intensifies.
2: We're going to defeat Democrat communist James Telefrico. Who's terrible.
3: And in weather, ongoing heavy rain and thunderstorms across the southeast. We've got all the latest details for you over on Channel 601.
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0: Small businesses are in uproar today over a decision by the tax office to no longer accept bill payments by credit card. The ATO says it's a direct response to the Albanese government's ban on surcharges. Political correspondent Cam Redden is with me. Cam, this has sparked an enormous reaction.
5: There is genuine fury among small businesses today, Kieran. I know you're going to be speaking to a number of them throughout the program, all of who are saying with one voice effectively that there are cases where they would not have been able to pay bills if not for being able to use a credit card. Now, the ATO is giving some runway here. The decision itself made public yesterday won't come into effect until November 30. So should they decide to change their mind, there is an ability for them to do so. But at the

0: moment, the ATO says, well, it's only a small number of payments, about 2.3%, and less than half of that are made by small businesses. But it's worth putting those numbers in real perspective. Kieran's spoken to the head of the Chamber of Commerce and Industry, Andrew McKellar. These are some of the numbers behind the ATO's decision.
1: Well, let's make that real. You know, so a small business, the tax office says there's about 4.7 million active small businesses in Australia. They're paying over $100 billion in tax each year, so about $112 billion, according to the latest numbers that we've seen. That's income tax, that's GST. If you take the tax office numbers, then we think there's about $15 billion being paid using credit cards. At least $5 billion of that is coming from small business. So
2: $5 billion from small business, that is... We're talking hundreds of thousands of small businesses.
1: Oh, I think at least, if not significantly more. I mean, the other thing that is going to raise the question now is what about all the other government agencies? You know, what about licensing authorities? You know, what about utilities? You know, what about local councils?
0: And that is another question that's been raised from this. Does the ATO decision give cover for other agencies to follow suit? Well, we will see. The government's explanation for this is that they've really attempted to shift some of the focus onto the credit card companies, saying that, well, because they would not stop charging for the processing fees, that the ATO effectively had no choice, and they'll instead be running seminars to try and tell people what other options are out there.
3: Well, we did try through the ATO to ensure that the credit card providers couldn't make these charges and that they applied as they should for the rest of the economy by banning them. But unfortunately, those credit card providers wouldn't come to the party.
2: So small business have got to cop the surcharge. They've got to cop, you know, the removal of the surcharge, but the ATO won't. To me, it's double standards.
3: Well, that's why the ATO is providing a notice period. It doesn't begin until November. The ATO are pretty flexible in providing those alternatives. And no doubt that the ATO are going to run consultations.
0: To be a fly on the wall for those seminars, the opposition is calling for this to immediately be overturned. They want the Treasurer to intervene.
4: One of the ways that small business finances their tax liabilities, they're going to cut off rather than admit that these costs are going to be passed on to consumers. The ATO should overturn this restriction because it was given with no notice and is really going to hurt small business.
0: And in the last few minutes too, Kieran, we have this statement from Pauline Hanson, the One Nation leader, also joining the coalition in a call to remove this or to prevent the ATO from going ahead with this decision. She says the government can't impose payment costs on small businesses while allowing the tax office to effectively not do them, to avoid them. The ATO must reverse this decision immediately. Now, Kieran, we've asked the ATO commissioner to come on today and explain why they've taken this decision. Not available today, not available next week, not available in perpetuity, we're told. So we'll see if there is a change.
2: I think this will have to be killed off probably before Parliament comes back, is my prediction. Anyway, Cam, thank you. Minister for Indigenous Australians, Malandiri McCarthy, is expected to visit Port Hedland as the town deals with an ongoing child protection crisis. Matt Cunningham is live in Darwin. Matt, do we know exactly where McCarthy will be and when she will be there?
5: Well, my understanding, Kieran, is that she may be in Port Hedland as we speak, although it's been very difficult to get any answers out of her office. I've been trying for 24 hours to ascertain if and when she will be visiting Port Hedland, but no official confirmation from Malandiri McCarthy's office, but we do think that she is in Port Hedland as we speak. Of course, this follows a crisis in child protection that has been revealed in the Australian newspaper over the past 6 weeks in that Western Australian mining town. Some shocking stories, including the story of these three children who were killed by their mother, despite their grandmother's pleas that those three children be removed and taken into her care. That happened in 2022. The grandmother has told the Australian newspaper that she wants to see a coronial inquest into the deaths of those children, but no such inquiry has been ordered by the WA government. Julian Lisa, the opposition spokesman for Indigenous Australians, has been in Port Hedland this week. The Prime Minister's been asked about this crisis in child protection in Western Australia. He was asked about it while he was in the United States. Here's the answer he gave at the time.
6: the revelations that have come out about failures in the child protection system in Port Hedland. Has it surprised you that there's that much dysfunction within the system? And does there need to be a stronger oversight or more powers given to the federal government or even an inquiry to oversee this?
7: Well, we're not about to intervene against the Western Australian government.
5: The federal government has been accused, following the Prime Minister's answer there, of failing to engage on this issue, as well as the story of those three children I was talking about before, Kieran. The Australians also uncovered a situation in a house in Port Hedland where 15 children, some as young as seven, were living, according to those reports, unsupervised. Jacinta Numpa-Jimpa Price has long spoken about these issues. She spoke to our own Steve Price about what's been going on in Port Hedland. Here's a bit of what she had to say.
8: The Aboriginal children are being sacrificed on the altar of political correctness and ideology so that people can feel better about being non-Indigenous and supposedly, you know, our country's history. But I think it is utterly wrong what's going on with our children, and child protection should be an issue where we're putting the human rights of these children before ideology, before this concept of ensuring that they're connected to culture.
5: Now, this child protection crisis in Western Australia follows the shocking death that we saw here in the Northern Territory in Alice Springs back in April of 5-year-old Kumanjay Little Baby, a girl who was allegedly abducted and murdered from an Alice Springs Aboriginal town camp. So in response to her death, the Northern Territory government ordered an independent inquiry into its child protection system, following reports there had been several notifications made about that girl to the Northern Territory's Child Protection Department before her death. That review has been conducted by the former New South Wales Police Commissioner Karen Webb and former senior Northern Territory public servant Greg Shanahan. I've got a little bit of breaking news in relation to that, Kieran. I can tell you that Karen Webb is expected to be here in the Northern Territory in Darwin next Friday, where she will hand that report to the Northern Territory government and the relevant minister, Robin Carl. And it is expected that that report will then be tabled in Parliament on or around the 20th of October.
2: And Matt, I know you cover this these stories sadly for so long, and you've seen more of it than anyone. But I just keep coming back to the idea that if it was happening in the suburbs or leafy suburbs of Sydney or Melbourne or Brisbane, there would be nothing else happening. This would be it until it was fixed. This tragedy just continues, and it's so devastating to think about the sorts of abuse that goes on there.
5: I think the point you made is a good one, and the issues that are being uncovered through some brilliant reporting by Roz Thomas in The Australian at the moment are issues that we're well and truly familiar with here in the Northern Territory, and basically the same issues that have been raised time and time again, and I've seen them raised in coronial inquiries, I've seen them raised in royal commissions. And the point that I've heard people make, people who have, you know, detailed knowledge of these kind of situations, is that we take a relativist approach when it comes to child protection, when it comes to Aboriginal children. We allow them to live in conditions that we wouldn't allow non-Indigenous children to live in this country. And I think that's what you're seeing play out in Port Hedland at the moment. And hopefully the reporting that we've seen leads to some change there as well.
2: Yeah, I hope so, Matt. Thank you. Appreciate it, as always. The online safety watchdog's calling for stronger protections to shield children from sexual exploitation and violent extremist content. Political reporter Ruben Spargo has more.
9: The eSafety Commissioner has been tracking four major gaming services after they were last year required to detail their efforts to mitigate harm. The platforms have introduced new safety measures, however, significant weaknesses remain, according to the regulator. It found the quality and coverage of those systems varied substantially. Epic Games, the owner of Fortnite, conducted comprehensive reviews of every new game added to its service. Roblox used automated tools to detect harmful content in new experiences before they became available. Minecraft allowed users who declared themselves to be over 18 to access servers that were not actively monitored. And Steam owner Valve relied primarily on user reports to identify unlawful content after new games had already been made available.
10: If you were a predator, whether you're a violent extremist or you're grooming for sexual purposes, you're going to go to the digital playgrounds where children are. The protections of child accounts are not on by default to the extent they will. We have an enforceable undertaking with Roblox right now because we were concerned that adult accounts could contact child accounts without any form of parental consent.
9: Almost 9 in 10 Australian children play online games, putting the safety of these platforms under increasing scrutiny. The risks children face when playing online games will be further scrutinised by Parliament. One Labor senator is establishing an inquiry into the radicalisation of children through gaming platforms and social media.
2: Donald Trump has started his campaign blitz for the midterms, targeting the crucial Texas Senate fight with stops near Dallas and venturing across the Texas border into Oklahoma now, where he continues to address a rally. Let's go live to Washington correspondent Jonathan Kersley. Jono, he's vowing to be on the trail almost every day.
11: This is Donald Trump in campaign mode. We saw it, for months on end it was in 2024. He did about 4 months of rallies every single day. We are seeing it again this time around on a much shorter time frame. This has been flagged all along. His chief of staff, Susie Wiles, has said she was going to make him campaign like it was 2024. So for the next month and, a couple of days or so, yes, President Trump is going to be out across key areas, key states, and where he goes will determine at least where the Republican interest, I think, is, both from an offensive perspective and a defensive perspective. What are they actually trying to gain out of his visit? And starting this campaign stop in Texas today is not a bad call, because it is a significant Senate race there between Ken Paxton and James Tallarico. And it is one of the most tightest fought across the country. The fact that you have a Democrat leading in the polls in Texas in a Senate race, and somebody like James Tallarico, who has said he's a Christian but hates Christianity, it almost defies belief. But there is a seismic shift in what is taking place in Texas. He has been on stage in Oklahoma, crossing the border a short time ago. He couldn't make the trip by helicopter, joking that he actually had to get the beast to go around about 100 miles or 160 kilometres an hour in order to get to the venue on time. He was even an hour or so late getting there, but in order to try and not have the event cancelled. But once there, look, he's on stage, still stepping up his attacks on Democrats, still pointing to what he sees as his significant traits heading into this midterm campaign election. Big moves on the economy. He's talking job numbers, lower than expected inflation, even though Americans are paying significantly higher petrol prices now because of the war in Iran. This is some of what he's had to say in Oklahoma.
12: 33 days from now, the people of Oklahoma are going to defeat the radical left Democrats once again. And with your vote on November 3rd, we're going to send Kevin Hearn to the United States Senate. We're going to elect Mike Mazie, really terrific people, as your next governor. And just across the state in the line of Texas, we're going to defeat Democrat communist James Tallarico, who's terrible.
11: So in Oklahoma, still with a lot of focus on Texas, unsurprising given where he was in Oklahoma, just across the border, but also the significance of that Texas race. More broadly, pardon me, look, he's still doubling down on his commitment to give every American $5,000 if Republicans can keep hold of the Senate and of the House. The polls are indicating, the House may certainly be heading towards Democrats' way, losing both. Well, that's worst-case scenario for Republicans and for President Trump. This is what he had to say on that issue.
12: Oklahoma is going to prove that America does not belong to those who hate it. America belongs to those who love it. And right here in your state, Democrats are running a self-proclaimed socialist for the United States Senate named Nikhila Thomas, who wants to abolish ICE, eliminate capitalism, raise your taxes by $4 trillion, by the way, and destroy the Oklahoma way of life.
11: So there it is, President Trump off and racing. Focus day one of this blitz on Texas, on James Tallarico, Ken Paxton, who was at that rally in Texas with President Trump earlier on today. It'll be back to the White House, arriving here in the very early hours of the morning, and then up and off to Alabama. This is the president in campaign mode. Expect this pretty much every day between now and the 3rd of November. It's campaign season. We're off and racing, Kieran.
2: Jonathan Kersley, we'll talk to you right throughout it. Thanks. Coming up next, the AFL had its turn last week. Now the NRL fans are turning out in force ahead of Sunday's big one.

0: Welcome back to Newsday. Great to have you with us this Friday, joining us live as he does every week at Herald Sun, Associate Editor James Campbell. James, great to see you. Every now and then you see a decision made by government, maybe the agencies, administration or ministers, and you know from the get-go there's going to have to be a backflip. This is one of those ones where a backflip is inevitable from the ATO. How do you stop small business paying their bills with a credit card? Yeah, I think I give them a week. Before the next parliamentary sitting, this will be reversed, in my opinion. It has to. Small businesses, you know, James, like they keep their heads above water often throwing something on a credit card and then they'll pay it off when they can. And now they're putting a ban on using your credit card to pay the bills. It is extraordinary and completely unfair, James.
1: Well, it's that plus, you know, like every small business in the country has now got to absorb the cost of transactions. You know, the credit card cost transactions are now borne by the business. But no, the government doesn't have to do that. That's just something for the little people. Like, it's just, it's incredible. Someone sent that to me yesterday, and I actually, seriously, I was like, oh, this is satire. Someone's made this up. This can't be, they can't be in earnest about this. Like, oh, no, seriously, like, how many hands did that pass through?
0: Exactly.
1: With no one saying, I think this could be a real problem. I mean, everybody anybody who collects GST, right? Anybody who's got a BAS, basically, unless you've got a line of credit from your bank that you can transfer through, they're cooked with this. It's, you know, I'm trying not to use words that I'm not meant to use at this time on the television because it is just such nonsense.
0: Yeah. No, it is. Sorry. And James, the thing is, when you hear from, I heard from Tim Ayres today and yesterday, he was on the program, and the government's official line is this is less than 3%, 2.5% or thereabouts of overall revenue paid in tax. But that is really misleading when you think about...
1: So what?
0: So, like when you think about the amount of tax that is paid, BHP, Rio, I mean, 2.5% of a hell of a lot is still a lot. And we're talking about, I spoke to the Chamber of Commerce, they're saying about $5 billion paid by small businesses using credit cards. We're talking hundreds of thousands, if not more than a million small businesses who are going to be hit by this, James.
1: Send them a cheque and send it via Australia Post. That's the only advice you can give. They can wait. You know, it's just so nuts, and it's so, I don't know. Sometimes you think this has been a really bad week for the government. There's no question about it. This is a public relations disaster. We've had Michelle Bullock doing her thing, first putting up the interest rates, then saying, you know, no, it is down to Jim and Albo spending. Now the Greens are going to move radically to the left. It's been a really bad week for them. An emboldened lefty Greens is not what they need at this time. This is going to be a much rockier run home in the second half of this parliamentary term, I think, for them than the happy time is over for now.
0: Yeah, they will want this dealt with before the next parliamentary sitting, which is Monday week. But I'm with you. I keep coming back to thinking how many hands, including the tax commissioner, to be fair, he has got to take some accountability here too to make this call. But anyway, let's talk about the Victorian election campaign, James. How's it tracking? And what do you think less than 2 months out?
1: Well, we got two. We had a poll this week, a freshwater poll, good poll. You can see it online if you want to delve into the details. And it basically showed what other polls have been showing, which is that there isn't really at the moment a route to victory for the Labor Party. They will, if these numbers bear out, lose. But what is not clear is who's going to replace, well, Jess Wilson's going to replace him. Is Jess Wilson going to replace him in her own right with a majority Liberal National Party government? Or will it be a minority and she has to rely on support from One Nation? That's still up in the air. The good news since Labor changed its leader for the coalition is there's no evidence that more people are going to vote for Labor under this guy than were going to vote for Jacinda Allen. But there's no, but the Liberal Party's coalition primary vote is just sticky in the high 20s. They need to get their primary vote up 3, 4, 5%, something sort of up around the low to mid 30s, just to be absolutely clear so that they can tell people it's obvious we're going to be the government and we're not going to be in a minority with One Nation. Because there is a substantial chunk of voters, including Liberal voters, who are very nervous about the idea. You know, this poll showed a third of Liberals would give their preference to Labor ahead of One Nation. That's a very high number.
0: Yeah, it sure is. It's going to be an interesting couple of months. It's a bit of an... James, Jess Wilson is the red-hot favourite to win. Would you say at the moment the most likely scenario is she wins with a clear majority? That's the feel that I'm getting from pollsters and others. Yeah. Okay. All right. Yeah, Appreciate it, mate. We'll see you next.
1: I think.
0: Just quickly.
1: Okay. All right.
0: No, you wrap it up. Right. Yeah, if you can.
1: She is. She has got her nose in front, but she'd want more. It'll be a short half head, and she'd be looking for a bit more space. I think that's my read on it.
0: Okay. Good on you, James. Thanks as always. Talk to you soon. We've got the Fox Sports News update now. Brooke's with us. Brooke, the Brisbane Lions coach, she's leaving at the crest of the wave.
2: Look, Kieran, it's not really a surprise that Chris Fagan has decided to call time on his career. And so much so, he's at the peak of all of it after three straight premierships, a very decorated senior coaching career. Fagan led the Lions to their third consecutive premiership on Saturday and will retire from senior coaching after 10 seasons in charge. The 65-year-old brought Brisbane back from despair to finals glory in his 243 games at the helm and will go down as one of the greatest coaches of all time.
3: You know, the responsibility and the pressure of being an AFL coach is relentless, and I've been doing it for 10 years, and pretty much you eat, sleep and breathe it every day of the year. And I've just got to the stage where I just don't want to do that anymore. I still love footy, and I still want to work in footy at somewhere, but I just don't want to be in that position anymore. I've loved it. It's a unique experience. It's not a place for the faint-hearted, but I think after 10 years, I owe it to my family to give them a little bit more time, because I've got grandchildren and stuff now, and I've softened a bit in my old age. I sort of like the idea of spending a bit of time with them, and so that's what I'll do.
2: Well, the Lions are now faced with the task of replacing Fagan. Two of his right-hand men, Danny Daly and Cameron Bruce, are looming as the likely candidates. And co-captain Harris Andrews knows Fagan has left the club in the best possible position for his successor.
4: You know, we'll obviously miss Fags. Like, we love him for everything he's brought to the club. And at the same time, I'm really comfortable in our group that, you know, we're looking to continue to achieve big things. I think we've got a really hungry group that are really passionate about, you know, hopefully trying to win a four-peat. We're obviously enjoying the spoils of the weekend and how it went down at the moment, but the boys will get back to work quickly and, we'll be excited and back in whoever comes in and takes over.
2: Well, to the NRL, and there's been no shortage of banter as the countdown to the grand final enters its final days. After serving as an assistant under Trent Robinson at the Roosters, Justin Holbrook took the reins at Newcastle and has transformed the club into a premiership contender in his very first season.
5: They used to have really good staff. They're a good club. Not sure what's happened to them, but
6: I've learned heaps. I've been reading it all this week, just prime for Sunday's game, so I know what to expect. But no, look, he's a great guy, Robbo. He's well respected and well loved in the game, and a great mate as well. But we're not mates this week.
2: Well, there's still one major selection call hanging over the Roosters, with Connor Watson still not a certainty of playing. The versatile playmaker failed an HIA in the preliminary final and was set to undergo a final assessment today as he fights to take his place in the Premiership decider.
7: And he's in our 17 every week for a reason. So that's a really important in for us. And if he's out, I've got other players that'll step in that have played many games that are really clear on their role. So.
2: It's the Roosters' first grand final appearance since 2019, while the Knights are chasing their first premiership in 25 years. Well, to the NRLW, and Roosters halfback Taron Aiken has unfinished business as the Roosters chase premiership glory. The 27-year-old was forced to watch last year's grand final from the sidelines after suffering a season-ending ACL injury. Now, after a long road back, the star playmaker is just 70 minutes away from helping deliver a title to the Tricolours.
8: Yeah, it was definitely tough, obviously missing out on the finals last year and just thinking about the long rehab journey I had ahead. But yeah, I was surrounded by the girls and yeah, they were really good. It's pretty crazy to think where I was 12 months ago. I just had surgery probably a week ago. And yeah, compared to where I am now, I'd be pretty stoked 12 months ago to know I'd be back here. Yes.
2: Well, at the other end of the scale, Ali Brigginshaw is preparing for the final game of her remarkable career. The former Broncos captain will retire after Sunday's decider, with some already calling for the NRLW's highest individual honour to one day bear her name.
9: Yeah, I reckon. Give her a statue. Give her a statue in Ipswich.
2: Sunday's clash will be the fourth grand final meeting between the two powerhouse clubs. And Kieran, in some breaking news, some Newcastle fans will love this. The Screaming Jets have been confirmed to be headlining the NRL pregame entertainment. Bit of a rock and roll band from that area. So, I mean, are you a fan of theirs?
0: I'm a massive fan of Screaming Jets. Very much my age and genre. Love Screaming Jets, Newey Boys, Dave Gleeson and co.
2: You really
0: get ready
2: do
0: for a big
2: them.
0: Performance. I love them. Great, they're great. Yeah, Screaming Jets will smash it out of the park and probably preference them over Kylie. No offence, Kylie. Brooke, lovely. Oh. Thank you. Chat soon. Coming up next, half of the month's average rainfall in 24 hours leaves Melbourne authorities on alert. We'll bring you the latest next.

0: The ATO will stop accepting credit card payments from December 1 after the federal government banned surcharges. The tax office says credit cards account for 2.3% of tax payments in the last financial year, more than 60% of those payments made by wealthy, privately owned large businesses. Small businesses, though, have swarmed to social media, warning the change will hurt cash flow for operators who rely on credit cards to manage their tax bills.
1: The ATO is now not accepting credit cards as a method of payment. Like I said, does the government not want small business in this country?
2: What do we do? Like, we're going to lose hundreds and hundreds, depending on what we turn over a week.
3: This is a massive blow for small businesses around the country to be told today that in 2 months' time, you can no longer use that credit card anymore because of the RBA's decision.
4: You've got to have cash in the bank to pay your VAS. So probably going to crush a lot of people and a lot of small businesses.
5: The ATO can do it because you can't take your tax bill anywhere else. You don't have that luxury. So you wear the fees and small businesses pay the highest rate.
0: One of those small business people, Connor Fraser, is with me live now. He's director and founder of Fraser Electrical. Connor, what sort of impact will this have, the inability to use your credit card to pay the tax bill?
6: Yeah, so I think this will have a big impact, unfortunately, to a lot of small businesses. A lot of them rely on the credit card 30 to 60 day free interest zone to keep cash flow running. If you've got a big project running, say for $1 million, and you haven't been paid, that $100,000 VAS payment might be the difference between making and breaking the business.
0: Mm. And it's about trying to keep cash flow. And in many respects, it just keeps the head above the water, doesn't it?
6: Yeah, definitely. And I feel like it's a bit of two different rules. You know, the government's put in this rule for no passing on surcharges, which is fair enough, but then the ATO has cancelled that. So the two heads kind of aren't talking to each other the best. And I definitely reckon, I know a lot of big businesses and small business owners that use this as cash flow just to get through that week or that month, and just having it sitting there with only 2 months' notice, yeah, is a lot, you know.
0: It gives you that flexibility, doesn't it, Connor? Because when you're running a small business and you've got people, you've got to pay employees and whatever else, and someone doesn't pay you on time, it just gives
6: exactly
0: you that
6: right.
0: coverage.
6: Yeah, yeah. So if I've got a $1 million invoice outstanding and I owe that $100,000 and I haven't been paid for 3 months, you know, that's a lot of money to come up with out of nowhere or have that savings prepared, and I've expected to get that payment and it hasn't come through. Sometimes it's 60 days end of month, 90 days end of month for the big builders. So it can make a massive difference to business.
0: And when you talk to others in small business, is this a common sort of experience? When I spoke to the Chamber of Commerce earlier, they're saying hundreds of thousands, if not more than 1 million small businesses do rely on this to keep things going, to manage their cash flow, Connor.
6: Yeah, absolutely. So I talk to a lot of business owners and from my platform on social media. I've only got a small following, but a lot message me, and heaps of them rely on this credit card payment to give cash flow. Some have been running for 15, 20 years. They've always used it. Some of them have $1 million VAS payments they pay every quarter, you know, and just depending on the month, they might not be prepared for that.
0: And when we look at the way that this was announced, and as you alluded to this earlier, Connor, the government itself is saying to small businesses, if you've got a cafe or whatever else, you can't surcharge, you can't charge surcharges for credit cards. So they've got to absorb that now as part of their ongoing approach and business. Whereas the ATO says, no, we're not going to absorb that. It is a double standard, isn't it?
6: It definitely feels like it, yes. I think if we're not allowed to pass on that surcharge, which is completely fair, I think everyone should know what they're paying for. It feels only fair that the ATO should have to take that surcharge on board as well. I know there is platforms, as far as I know, like pay.com and some others out there that you might be able to use a credit card with, but there's massive fees involved with that, or not massive fees, but massive to small business when you're not expecting it in your margins.
0: Yeah, so if you had to use pay.com, and someone, you know, others have said that to me, oh, they can use that, but that's, if you use that as another level of, say, red tape before the ATO, that's another impost on your business. And if your margins aren't great, it's another hit.
6: Yeah, it could be. It could make or break a business, definitely. If you've got already a 2% surcharge for, say, Amex, when you pay the bill that you're used to paying and then you've got another whatever percentage from pay.com, that could be all your profit from a small business gone.
0: Do you believe that this could knock over a few small businesses, this move by the ATO?
6: Absolutely, yeah. So I'm in a pretty good spot now. Most of my customers are smaller residential customers, so a lot more cash flow. But a year ago or 2 years ago, I had $100,000 in ATO debt. I had a payment plan running that I had to pay every single week, every single month. And I was also trying to pay the new debt. And if this had happened at that time, that credit card was my lifeline and I would have gone under 100%.
0: Connor Fraser, the founder and director at Fraser Electrical, I wish you all the best, mate. Good luck going forward. I think we will see a backflip here. Let's hope so. Talk to you soon.
6: Thank you. Appreciate it.
0: A terrifying mid-air attack on an Israel-bound passenger jet is now under investigation. The Fly Dubai co-pilot accused of stabbing the captain and trying to bring down the aircraft.
7: Has anybody briefed you about whether or not the pilot of the Fly Dubai plane is linked to Iran?
8: We're working on it right now. They're being very open with us. I would say the answer based on what I'm hearing is yes.
9: Just 5 hours before the president said that, Israeli Prime Minister Benjamin Netanyahu said this.
10: I think it's too early to say whether he had any connections with Iran or with anyone else. I think we'll be able to say it definitively within a matter of days.
9: The extent of Iran's direct involvement in the Fly Dubai incident remains unknown.
11: Even if he's a lone wolf, he was inspired by the pack of wolves. And the pack of wolves is definitely Iran.
9: There's new evidence of possible Iranian involvement in this weekend's plot against RAF Fairford, the UK base used by the US for strikes against Iran. A 25-year-old dual UK-Iranian national has now been arrested on suspicion of preparation of terrorist acts. The senior national coordinator for counterterrorism policing says, as we've made clear, we're looking at all possible angles, including possible foreign state involvement. That foreign state revealed yesterday by UK Prime Minister Andy Burnham.
12: There are strong indications that Iran played a part in what happened over the weekend at RAF Fairford.
9: And Iran's plots against the West appear to predate this year's war.
13: MI5 and the police in the last 5 years have disrupted 19 late-stage Iranian attacks in the UK.
9: President Trump was asked today about a comment his daughter-in-law, Lara Trump, made on a podcast that Iran could cost Republicans the midterms. The president said it's possible, but that he thinks Iran should help.
0: Two people are dead, two others injured after a medical transport helicopter crashed off the coast of Catalina Island in California. Rescue crews from the Coast Guard, Fire Department and Sheriff's Department responded. The emergency dispatch call records the moment emergency services began their response.
14: We have a helicopter down right off of Pebble Beach. We need Baywatch Avalon by boat.
15: Engine 1, we have three people calling for help. We do have survivors in the water.
0: Passengers have been transported to a local hospital. After initial treatment, one person remains missing.
16: During the initial rescue operation, four occupants were recovered from the water. Tragically, two individuals at that point were pronounced deceased. Two survivors were rescued and transported to Avalon Harbor, where they received medical attention before being transported by helicopter to a local hospital.
0: A death row inmate's in a critical condition in hospital after surviving a botched execution by lethal injection in the United States. Krista Pike's case had already drawn national attention because she was expected to be the first woman executed in Tennessee in more than 200 years.
17: Attorneys for the woman who survived a failed execution in Tennessee said she was alive Thursday afternoon and receiving hospital care.
18: What we have been told is that she is in she's in critical condition, receiving life-saving care. That is the extent that we have at the moment.
17: Media witnesses to Wednesday night's failed execution of convicted murderer Krista Gayle Pike by the state of Tennessee called it unprecedented.
19: I covered all the executions last year and most of the ones this year. We haven't seen anything like it.
17: Now, Tennessee Governor Bill Lee has halted the state's remaining execution this year. And on Thursday, he told reporters he's called for a third-party review of the process. Lee said, quote, "I immediately took action to call for a thorough and comprehensive and third-party review and investigation." 50-year-old Pike was scheduled to die by lethal injection Wednesday morning for the 1995 murder of Colleen Slemmer, a crime she committed at age 18. An appeals court delayed the execution until the U.S. Supreme Court overturned that stay hours later. Pike's attorneys say she was given two doses of pentobarbital. Witnesses say she was still alive and snoring loudly after the second dose. Some of the process, witnesses noted, was blocked from their view.
20: There were moments when the blinds were down for us, and there were moments when the blinds were up for us.
17: The state does not have protocol for what happens if an inmate is alive after the second dose.
0: Let's get to the news of the week with our panel now, Parnell Parr-McGinnis and Phil Daladakis. Great to see you both. Phil, first to you, the Fly Dubai incident, really everyone's worst nightmare. Thankfully, the passengers, including two Australians, all safe and well, Phil.
21: Yeah, absolutely. And I've been on that flight on many occasions as well. So it kind of brings it a bit closer to home when you've been on a flight from Dubai to Ben Gurion, Tel Aviv, and you can see how that could have unfolded. So, yeah, pretty scary, and I can only imagine for the passengers that were on the flight how much more terrifying it would have been.
0: And Parnell, it's one where our authorities obviously will try and learn the lessons, but how do you deal with that when post 9/11 they've shored up the cockpit, but when it's an internal threat, so difficult to try and navigate.
22: That's right. And I guess this is going to prompt new protocols, but it's terrifying because you don't know who is being radicalised and how long they can hide it for these days, because radicalisation can happen so quickly. And the line that tips over into radicalisation is sometimes almost undetectable to authorities. You know, it can be from one day to the next. So in this kind of context, how are you going to control against it? It is going to make all kinds of security a lot scarier. And you know, I can see that a lot of things are going to become tighter in an attempt to identify these incidents and prevent them ahead of time.
0: Let's move on to the news at home with the surcharge, the credit card surcharge ban. That's one thing. But then the ATO, the tax office, telling small business and others, you can't use your credit card now because they can't pass on that surcharge. They're stopping credit card payments. Phil Daladakis, I've spoken to several small business people. I've got another couple coming up throughout the program. They are outraged at this because it helps them manage their cash flow. I think it's not only double standards, I think it's a dumb call, Phil.
21: Yeah, I think it's surprising. I think the government will have been caught off guard by this because the ATO obviously is run independently of the federal government. But nevertheless, it's not a great look. And it's not a great look to do it almost immediately or make the announcement almost immediately after the change comes into effect. If the ATO had left it for a few months and then made an assessment at that point about how much it was costing them, then you could have mounted an argument as to why they would do it. But to do it straight off the bat looks mean-spirited, it looks nasty, and as I think one of the small businesses that you had on your package earlier, no one can go anywhere else. There's no competition. It's the ATO or jail. So you either pay up or you show up. And so for the ATO to do this, as I said, I'm quite surprised that that they actually just went there.
0: I am too, Parnell. I think... I predicted earlier with Laura, but I'll say it again. I think they'll have to backflip on this probably before Parliament comes back on Monday week. So in the next week, they're going to have to backflip on it. This is it just doesn't make any sense, and it's unfair, Parnell.
22: It really is. And unfortunately, this is another example of government agencies not necessarily having people in them who have experience in the kind of industries or businesses they're regulating. I'm both an ABN and a small business owner, and I often use credit cards to time shift the timing of an ATO payment, because they come through at inconvenient times when you have other responsibilities. So it's a really important tool. And on top of that, I would say, look, a lot, basically consumers have gotten used to the credit card surcharge. What they are seeing now, instead of the surcharge, is the total cost of the product going up, as businesses are expected to absorb it, but are in fact, of course, raising prices so that it can be absorbed. So instead of going up by, you know, instead of a markup of 8 cents, say, on a cup of coffee, it's going up to 50, it's going up by 50 cents. Businesses are using that moment to adjust for inflation, but also to absorb that cost. I don't think that this policy has been terribly well thought through. I think it is one of those issues of both public service and the government not fully understanding the organisations they are administering in this case. So, yeah, I totally agree with you. I think that there is going to be a backflip. I wouldn't be surprised if that went through to the small business surcharge. People are not finding things getting cheaper as a result of this surcharge, and the government is going to have to acknowledge that.
0: Yeah, and I think if the tax commissioner doesn't see sense, I think the treasurer will see the common sense here that you don't want small businesses falling over a bill. They're willing to pay. They're not trying to avoid it, but they just need a credit card flexibility to keep cash flow, to keep it all running. Now, Phil Deladakis, let me ask you about the RBA, their rates call this week. Where are they headed on this? Do we expect another rates hit in the next couple of months?
21: Yeah, well, this is another own goal by the RBA, because if we remember, people implored the RBA not to allow an increase in surcharges when they made the change. Now they've backflipped on that after many years of people being creamed by charges at the checkout. And now they put interest rates up, and they effectively use a supply-side mechanism for a demand-side issue, or fix that the other way around. And we've got a situation whereby interest rates are going up, but the major and the predominant issue there at play is energy and fuel pricing, which impacts everything through the economy. So when people are already paying $3 a litre or more for a litre of diesel, when 12, 18 months ago they were paying $1.30, that's already taking money out of the economy. So what they're doing now is they're penalising businesses, small businesses and working families at a time when they can least afford it and they have the least amount of money that's disposable to spend. And the RBA can look at any statistic that they like, but the fact of the matter is that they're using a sledgehammer to attack a peanut.
0: The Parnell, in terms of the politics of it, that's very clear. I know many economists would disagree with what Phil's saying, but as a political pundit, you would be well aware this is going to cause the government more headaches. The only good thing for them, Parnell, is that it's 18 months till the next election.
22: Yes, that's right. And a lot can happen in 18 months. But, you know, that sledgehammer is the only tool the RBA has. And that is something that they have repeatedly said, that Governor Michelle Bullock has repeatedly said in her statements, that they can only use the tool that they have at their disposal. The problem needs to be addressed at different levels. And she consistently repeats that. Productivity needs to improve and domestic demand needs to come down. That is, the money that the government is pumping into the economy needs to pull back. And this is over the last couple of years, we have seen one wage rise after another, justified by the fact that people need to keep up in an economy like this. But the government itself is not ensuring that those wage rises are meaningful. In fact, they're gobbled up quickly, and then rates rise. So the government is almost shifting its pain onto small businesses, onto families with mortgages, onto people who have to pay prices, because it doesn't want to take the pain of telling people we can't spend as much anymore because there are constraints.
0: Parnell and Phil, thank
21: Except
0: you. See you next week. Coming
21: fun.
0: Up on it's Newsday, an unlikely presidential meeting as Trump switches into campaign mode on the run into the midterms. We'll have more on that in just a moment. Stay with us.

0: Small businesses express their outrage at a tax office ban on credit card bill payments.
1: Does the government not want small business in this country? Does the Labor government not want private enterprise?
0: Minister for Indigenous Australians, Malandiri McCarthy, headed for Port Hedland to address WA's child protection crisis. Israel accusing the suspect of the Fly Dubai attempted hijacking of radicalisation. And President Trump targets a leading Democrat figure as the US midterm campaign intensifies.
2: We're going to defeat Democrat communist James Telefrico. Who's terrible.
3: 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We've got all the latest details for you over on Channel 601.
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0: Small businesses are in uproar over a decision by the tax office to no longer accept bill payments by credit card. The ATO says it's a direct response to the government's ban on surcharges. Political correspondent Cam Redden is with me. Cam, it's rare you get this sort of tidal wave of anger over one specific decision, but this is, small business are really outraged. It could, they believe, knock over many, many businesses who rely on this flexibility.
5: It's the flexibility, Kieran. That's the point, because cash flow can change from a week to week, month to month basis. And even sitting here now, still getting messages from small business owners who are trying to get the point across and want to say publicly that the ATO should back down on this decision. So the decision was made public yesterday. There is a 2-month lead into this. So they will still accept credit card payments until the 30th of November. But small business owners, the business community, the opposition, One Nation, they are all calling for the ATO to reconsider on this front, to give small business that extra bit of flexibility in order to keep themselves afloat. As we've been hearing from small business owners today, like Connor Fraser, who runs his own electrical business, sometimes in months where you don't get paid or there's a delayment to payment or a contractor is taking extra time, whatever the case might be, there are so many variables, they need the ability to put a bill on a credit card in order to get through that week or month. And the ATO, from November 30, will be taking that option away.
6: I know a lot of big businesses and small business owners that use this

0: cash flow just to get through that week or that month. And just having it sitting there with only 2 months' notice is a lot, you know. A year ago or 2 years ago, I had $100,000 in ATO debt. I had a payment plan running that I had to pay every single week, every single month. And I was also trying to pay the new debt. And if this had happened at that time, that credit card was my lifeline and I would have gone under 100%.
1: Without the credit card, would have gone under. So that's the message there. The ATO says for its part that there are only a small number of payments in its view affected. 2.3% is what they have put out there. The Chamber of Commerce and Industry, though, has put some real context behind those numbers. This is Andrew McKellar speaking to Kieran.
2: Well, let's make that real. You know, so small business, the tax office says there's about 4.7 million active small businesses in Australia. They're paying over $100 billion in tax each year, so about $112 billion, according to the latest numbers that we've seen. That's income tax, that's GST. If you take the tax office numbers, then we think there's about $15 billion being paid using credit cards. At least $5 billion of that is coming from small business. So
3: $5 billion from small business, that is, we're talking hundreds of thousands of small businesses.
2: I think at least, if not significantly more. I mean, the other thing that is going to raise the question now is what about all the other government agencies, you know, and what about licensing authorities, you know, what about utilities, you know, what about local councils?
1: The Chamber of Commerce and Industry has also written to the Tax Commissioner today asking for this decision to be overturned. Pauline Hanson, the One Nation leader, putting this statement out. We know the Coalition wants the Treasurer, Jim Chalmers, to intervene. Pauline Hanson on social media saying, well, the government can't impose payment costs on small businesses while allowing the tax office to avoid it. She says that this decision should be overturned. Kieran, we've approached the tax office and the commissioner for an interview. We've been told a blanket no. So we will see if there is some kind of change in decision. Parliament's back in under 2 weeks. You feel like this is a band-aid the government would just have to rip off.
3: Yeah, indeed. We've got a few other small businesses coming up this hour. But to just pull the rug on that, yeah, it doesn't make sense. Cam, thank you. The Minister for Indigenous Australians, Malindiri McCarthy, is expected to visit Port Hedland as the town deals with this ongoing child protection crisis. Matt Cunningham is live in Darwin. Matt, give us a sense of Malindiri McCarthy. When is she going to be there? Who will she speak to? What can the government do in the short term to deal with this crisis?
4: Look, my understanding is she's in Port Hedland right now and is having meetings with elders around this child protection crisis in Western Australia. I did speak to the minister a couple of weeks ago, Kieran, and she did tell me directly that she planned to visit Port Hedland after Sue Ann Hunter, the National Indigenous Children's Commissioner, also made a visit to that town. She's also been looking into some of these issues that have been revealed by the Australian newspaper over the past 6 weeks, and some of them are just absolutely shocking. You're looking at pictures now of a house in Port Hedland where, according to those reports, up to 15 children, some as young as seven, were living without adequate adult supervision. We also know this shocking case of these three children who were killed by their mother despite their grandmother's pleas that they be removed from her care. So there has been a lot of heat on the WA's Child Protection Department, but also on the federal government to know what it's going to do or what it plans to do about some of these issues that relate largely to Aboriginal children. The Prime Minister was asked about it during his recent visit to the United States. Here's how he responded.
5: The revelations that have come out about failures in the child protection system in Port Hedland, has it surprised you that there's that much dysfunction within the system? And does there need to be a stronger oversight or more powers given to the federal government or even an inquiry to oversee this?
6: Well, we're not about to intervene against the Western Australian government.
4: So the Prime Minister has now been accused by the opposition of washing his hands of this issue following that response that he gave while he was overseas. Julian Lisa, the opposition spokesman for Indigenous Australians, was in Port Hedland earlier this week. We've also heard from Jacinta Nampajimba-Price, who has long spoken about these issues. Here's what she had to say to our own Steve Price about some of these matters.
7: Aboriginal children are being sacrificed on the altar of political correctness and ideology so that people can feel better about being non-Indigenous and supposedly, you know, our country's history. But I think it is utterly wrong what's going on with our children, and child protection should be an issue where we're putting the human rights of these children before ideology, before this concept of ensuring that they're connected to culture.
4: Revelations in Western Australia, Kieran, obviously follow the shocking case that we covered earlier this year in Alice Springs involving the abduction and alleged murder of five-year-old Kumanjai little baby, a girl who was taken from an Alice Springs town camp. We subsequently learned that there had been several notifications made about that girl to the Northern Territory's Child Protection Department. That prompted the NT government to launch a review headed by the former New South Wales Police Commissioner, Karen Webb. Now, I can tell you that Karen Webb will be in Darwin next Friday, where she will hand her report into that matter to the NT government. It is then expected to be made public when it is tabled during the next sittings of Parliament.
3: Okay, yeah, it's one we'll be watching closely, Matt. Unfortunately, a long, long history of that issue continues. Thanks. And now the online safety watchdog is calling for stronger protections to shield children from sexual exploitation and violent extremist content. Political reporter Ruben Spargo has more.
8: The eSafety Commissioner has been tracking four major gaming services after they were last year required to detail their efforts to mitigate harm. The platforms have introduced new safety measures, however, significant weaknesses remain according to the regulator. It found the quality and coverage of those systems varied substantially. Epic Games, the owner of Fortnite, conducted comprehensive reviews of every new game added to its service. Roblox used automated tools to detect harmful content in new experiences before they became available. Minecraft allowed users who declared themselves to be over 18 to access servers that were not actively monitored. And Steam owner Valve relied primarily on user reports to identify unlawful content after new games had already been made available.
9: If you were a predator, whether you're a violent extremist or you're grooming for sexual purposes, you're going to go to the digital playgrounds where children are. The protections of child accounts are not on by default to the extent they will. We have an enforceable undertaking with Roblox right now because we were concerned that adult accounts could contact child accounts without any form of parental consent.
8: Almost 9 in 10 Australian children play online games, putting the safety of these platforms under increasing scrutiny. The risks children face when playing online games will be further scrutinised by Parliament. One Labor senator is establishing an inquiry into the radicalisation of children through gaming platforms and social media.
3: Ruben Spargo in Canberra now. Donald Trump's on the campaign trail, making stops in Texas and Oklahoma. Washington correspondent Jonathan Kersley reports it kickstarts a blitz in the final month to the midterms.
10: The midterms decide the makeup of Congress and how much power Republicans will wield on Capitol Hill. In turn, that means how much legislative power Donald Trump will have for his final 2 years in office. The president is now officially in campaign mode.
11: And I think we're going to win. Every place I've gone, we win. You know, the press says, oh, I don't know, Trump really, his heart isn't in it. My heart's in it. I would be home right now, my heart. My heart is in it like never before.
10: Donald Trump is going to be on the campaign trail almost every day between now and Election Day. First stop, Texas, and a trucking company where he was pushing the economy, tariffs, lower than expected inflation, even as Americans are paying more for petrol due to the war in Iran. It's the Senate battle in the Lone Star State that is key, the fight between Ken Paxton, President Trump's pick, and the Democrat James Tallarico. Mr. Paxton was in the crowd a day after he was heard in leaked audio saying the midterm convention held in Dallas hadn't helped his poll numbers. It's been brushed off by President Trump, who heaped praise on his pick.
11: Ken Paxton was at my side more than anybody. And I have to always remember that because he could be a pain in the ass sometimes, I'll be honest. Is he here, by the way? Oh, there he is. Good.
10: And had his sights set on James Tallarico, someone who has described himself in the past as a Christian who hates Christianity.
11: We got to get this guy elected. You got a freako. You got a freako that's running against him. Give me a break. You notice the way all of a sudden he's eating meat. He doesn't eat meat. He's a vegan. And vegans, you know what a vegan is. Vegans don't do well in Texas, okay? So now he goes to a barbecue. He eats meat. You know what he does after he eats? He says, excuse me, just for, he goes behind the tent and he throws up.
10: In this red state, the race is tight. Most polls have James Tallarico ahead by at least 2 points. Donald Trump took his campaign just across the border to Oklahoma. But bad weather meant it became a road trip, and a fast one, about 160 kilometres an hour.
11: He said, get your asses in that car, we're going to Oklahoma.
10: The president continued his attacks on James Tallarico and persisted on his commitment to deliver every adult American $5,000 if Republicans keep control of the House and the Senate.
11: The choice in this election is very simple. You can vote for the radical left, Democrat, communist, to loot your wealth, raise your taxes by $4 trillion, annihilate your border, shut down Oklahoma oil and gas, mutilate your children, your transgender children, have men playing in women's sports.
10: Joining the president on the road was basketballer Dennis Rodman, who has had close ties with North Korea's Kim Jong-un. Donald Trump has hinted he may be seeking to rejuvenate his contact with the North Korean dictator.
12: My friend.
13: You know what? You look good too, Dennis.
12: Thank you.
13: Great to see you, sir.
10: But for the president now, there's only one game in town, and that's the midterms. Just 1 month to go, and Donald Trump is in campaign mode.
3: Jonathan Kersley in Washington. Coming up after the break, half of the month's average rain in 24 hours has left Melbourne authorities on alert.
14: News 24 will be back after this short break.

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0: Welcome back to Newsday. We've been looking at length at this decision by the Australian Tax Office to stop credit card payments of bills by small business and others. Small business reacting very strongly. Many rely on that flexibility to keep their cash flow going. But the ATO is saying no more bills being paid by credit cards as of the end of next month. So not much notice. The Australian Chamber of Commerce and Industry have written to the Tax Commissioner urging him and the ATO to reverse this call. Earlier, I caught up with their Chief Executive, Andrew McKellar, and I started by asking him about that letter.
1: Well, look, our message is simple. This is something that is really hurting small business at a time when they've got everything else coming at them, rising costs, interest rate increases, tax hikes, you know, red tape. On top of that now, for the ATO to cut off this payment channel, it's completely hypocritical. We're urging the tax office to reverse this decision. We need to see them change that and keep this option open for small businesses.
0: The opposition's making the same call. In fact, Allegra Spender, the member for Wentworth, writing to the tax commissioner as well. Do you think that... Will they listen? I mean, the government's saying less than 3% of revenue, tax revenues paid by credit card, but the problem with that number is 3% of a huge amount is still a lot.
1: Well, let's make that real. You know, so a small business, the tax office says there's about 4.7 million active small businesses in Australia. They're paying over $100 billion in tax each year, so about $112 billion, according to the latest numbers that we've seen. That's income tax, that's GST. If you take the tax office numbers, then we think there's about $15 billion being paid using credit cards. At least $5 billion of that is coming from small business.
0: So $5 billion from small business, that is... We're talking hundreds of thousands of small businesses.
1: Oh, I think at least, if not significantly more. So it's very material. There are many small businesses that are using this option. If you think about it, when you start a small business, you've got yourself, you've got a laptop, you open a bank account, you get a credit card. That's how you pay all your bills. That's how you manage your cash flow. That's what small businesses, particularly at that early stage, that's how they're managing things. And that's the worst time to hit them with this sort of restriction.
0: And as we said yesterday, and many small businesses, I'm seeing them swamp social media, hugely active today, saying that's how they keep their heads above water.
1: Absolutely.
0: You put it on the credit card, the BAS, the monthly or quarterly BAS GST statements, and sort it all out as you can.
1: Well, that's exactly how it works. That is exactly how they manage cash flow and keep their heads above water, as you say. And I think what this shows is, whether it's in the tax office or in government more broadly, I think there's a concern that they're not getting it, that they're not understanding, you know, how small business operates and how things in the real world really function.
0: Well, when the government is saying as its defence that the total revenue is less than 3%, again, it's misleading because of the exact point that you said. We're talking about a huge number, a huge number of Australian small businesses, many of them our viewers, who would use this as a mechanism to keep that cash flow going, to keep their business going. How worried are you if this ban is not reversed?
1: Look, if it's not reversed, I think, you know, obviously it's going to make life much more difficult for many small businesses. And I think the government and the tax office have got to get their lines straight here. Either they're saying it's a very small amount and it's not affecting many people, in which case, why cannot the tax office just keep the facility open and wear that cost? Or it's a big amount and it's too much for them to pay, and that's why they're, you know, shutting off the credit card payment option. So which one is it? We think it's the latter. We think it's
0: but as you've argued, Andrew, this is a double standard. It's a flagrant double standard because so the small business has to wear the surcharge is going. A small business can't say, sorry, customer, you can't use a credit card. They've got to wear that additional surcharge cost, but the ATO won't.
1: Absolutely. It's hypocritical. It's a complete double standard on the part of the tax office. And, I mean, the other thing that is going to raise the question now is what about all the other government agencies, you know, and what about licensing authorities, you know, what about utilities, you know, what about local councils with rate payments?
0: So you're saying it could go beyond the small business? It could hit average consumers?
1: Well, we don't know. But
0: householders?
1: It could hit householders. Well, it will hit householders. So many...
0: By the tax office?
1: Many individual taxpayers use a credit card to pay their bills, but the same question applies, not just to the tax office, but what about other Commonwealth agencies? What about state government agencies? What about local councils? What about energy utilities? What are they doing?
0: Well, because the utilities could say, look, the ATO is doing it. Mm. We'll do it.
1: Yeah. So we don't know.
0: It's not a bad cover for what if a business or utility
1: absolutely
0: wanted to do that.
1: So I think the tax office has not thought this through. I think they've jumped. It's premature. That's why we're saying the key message to them, to government, is the tax office needs to reverse this decision. It needs to change its mind.
0: And do you think you'll get a meeting with the commissioner? Is that what you're hoping for?
1: Well, I've written today. We've asked for that to happen. Obviously, we'll follow that up straight after this discussion. That's what we want to do. Most fundamentally, though, we just want the tax office to listen to the millions of small businesses that are out there right now saying that they want this changed.
0: Indeed. No, I think it's a fair point. Personally, I think something's got to happen. The Treasurer, someone's got to intervene because this is unreasonable. It's unfair. Andrew McKellar, thanks for your time.
1: Thank you, Kieran.
0: Major works have begun on Marinus Link, the new underwater electricity cable and transmission lines connecting Tasmania to the mainland. Let's go live to Aspen Blomfield in Hobart. Aspen Energy Minister Chris Bowen responding to criticism surrounding the project.
2: That's right, Kieran. There's certainly been a lot of criticism around Marinus Link. Energy Minister Chris Bowen says this will lower power prices for Tasmania, create hundreds of jobs, and also provide energy security for the Apple Isle. This is a 345-kilometre cable running underneath the Bass Strait, connecting Tasmania to Victoria. It'll also run underneath farmland in both states. It'll allow Tasmania to export green hydrogen electricity to the mainland when supplies are high, but most importantly, it will allow Tasmania to import energy, renewable and non-renewable energy, when those dam levels are low. And we know that hydroelectricity is at the mercy of the weather. Chris Bowen was talking about the industrial consumers of electricity in Tasmania. Just yesterday, Bell Bay Aluminium Smelter secured a 5-year extension. That uses up 25% of the state's power grid. There's also a number of AI data centres currently under construction in northern Tasmania that will benefit from this additional supply of energy. Take a listen to what the minister had to say this morning.
3: Tasmanian economy needs constant boosting through new projects, and that's very hard to do when there's question marks about electricity flows between the mainland and Tasmania. That won't be the case when this is up and running.
2: But this project has not been without its critics. Those opponents to Marinus Link say it won't lower power prices. They take issue with the funding arrangement between the Tasmanian, Victorian and federal governments. There's lots of environmental concerns, and also farmers are concerned about those overhead transmission lines running over their properties. There are a number of objections currently underway in the Supreme Court. A state minister today responding to those concerns.
4: We've got 270 landholders on the Northwest Transmission Development, and we got voluntary agreements with all but four of those landowners, as I understand it, which is a fantastic outcome. It is a great outcome and it should be acknowledged as such. They've achieved that result by having very long, very sincere engagement with our landholders for a period of years in some cases.
0: Aspen, the Tasmanian Premier also targeting One Nation today.
2: Yeah, that's right, Kieran. Unsurprising, you would think, because Tasmanian Premier Jeremy Rockliffe is to the centre of the Liberal Party. He's clearly concerned that One Nation are peeling off votes down here on the Apple Isle, taking issue with One Nation's rhetoric around migrants. The daughter of Pauline Hanson is also the leader of One Nation in Tasmania, Lee Hanson. The party has been polling at around 21% in recent opinion polls. Here's what the Premier had to say this morning.
5: On Marinus, you made an interesting point in your speech there about the contribution of migrants to hydro in Tasmania. Not a veiled bar, but One Nation.
6: Of course it is. It's a reality, isn't it? I mean, seriously, I'm stating a fact. I'm stating a fact. Migrants have brought enormous opportunity to Tasmania, and they will continue to do so. And they need to hear very loud and clear that we have valued their contribution. We welcome them with open arms.
2: No election coming up down here in Tasmania anytime soon, Kieran, but the Premier clearly a little bit worried about the rise of One Nation.
0: Like a lot of them around the country at the moment, Aspen, thanks. Victorians are preparing for more heavy rain, storms and possible flooding leading into the weekend. Melbourne reporter Jack Nyhoff has more.
7: Friday could bring up to 30 millimetres of rain and thunderstorms are likely. The city saw almost a month's worth of rain fall on Thursday, becoming the wettest day of the year. Around 50 millimetres of rain fell over 24 hours, while suburbs such as Essendon and Frankston also saw decent falls. The heavy rain made the peak hour commute difficult. Traffic lights were out at some intersections and there was flooding in several areas. A couple and their two children got caught in rising floodwater under a South Melbourne bridge. Police rescued the family, and all four got out safely without injury. The SES took more than 120 calls for help during the afternoon. The wet weather is moving across the state and eastern areas are expected to get the most rain. Up to 100 millimetres of rain could fall across the state's southeast over the weekend. There is a flood watch for Gippsland, northeast and central Victoria. The advice from authorities is to avoid flood water and obey road closure signs.
0: Time for a Fox Sports update with Brooke, and it's going to be unusual to see Lachie Neale in the Pies Guernsey next year.
8: Yes, Kieran, a few departing Lions as a result. Chris Fagan and Lachie Neale as well. He came third in last night's Best and Fairest at his final season for the club, and he reflected on his stellar career in Brisbane as he prepares for a move down south to Collingwood as a free agent.
9: All the players and everyone involved in the footy club, I've loved being a part of it. This group's very special and I love all of you guys. So thank you for making my time at the footy club so special. Fags, once again, thank you for believing in me in 2018 and getting me across to the Lions. The way that you've just let me play to my strengths and haven't bashed me too much when I don't run too hard defensively. Thank you so much for all of that. You've been incredible. I touched on DD, but I just think the whole club is just such a special place to come to work every day, and I can't thank everyone enough.
8: So just how the club moves to replace Chris Fagan remains to be seen, but they've already got a Lachie Neale Mark II. At 22, Will Ashcroft's first club Best and Fairest award adds to his dual Norm Smith medals and a desire to only chase more club glory.
10: My drive and dedication will not waver. I think that's the exciting bit for me personally and then for the whole team. I'm so young, I've got so many young guys. Keep buying into the team and investing back in the team and working on my leadership. And yeah, I want to take my game. There's levels I can get to my game for sure. I think I'm only, I don't know what percentage there is, but probably just scratching the surface with what I think I can get to.
8: Well, to the NRL, and there's been no shortage of banter as the countdown to the grand final enters its final days. After serving as an assistant under Trent Robinson at the Roosters, Justin Holbrook took the reins at Newcastle and has transformed the club into a premiership contender in his very first season in charge.
11: They used to have really good staff. They're a good club. Not sure what's happened to them, but
12: I've learned heaps. I've been reading it all this week, just prime for Sunday's game, so I know what to expect. But no, look, he's a great guy, Robbo. He's well respected and well loved in the game, and a great mate as well. But we're not mates this week.
8: Now, there could still be one major selection hanging over the Roosters. Connor Watson, still not a certainty of playing. The versatile playmaker has failed an HIA in the preliminary final and was to undergo a final assessment as he fights to take his place in the premiership decider.
13: And he's in our 17 every week for a reason. So that's a really important in for us. And if he's out, I've got other players that'll step in that have played many games that are really clear on their role. So.
8: It's the Roosters' first grand final appearance since 2019, while the Knights are chasing their first premiership in 25 years. Well, to the NRLW, and Roosters halfback Taron Aiken has unfinished business as the Tricolours chase premiership glory. The 27-year-old was forced to watch last year's grand final from the sidelines after suffering a season-ending ACL injury. Now, after a long road back, the star playmaker is just 70 minutes away from helping deliver a title to the Roosters.
14: Yeah, it was definitely tough, obviously missing out on the finals last year and just thinking about the long rehab journey I had ahead. But yeah, I was surrounded by the girls and yeah, they were really good. It's pretty crazy to think where I was 12 months ago. I just had surgery probably a week ago. And yeah, compared to where I am now, I'd be pretty stoked 12 months ago to know I'd be back here. Yes.
8: Well, at the other end of the scale, Ali Brigginshaw is preparing for the final game of her remarkable career. The former Broncos captain will retire after Sunday's decider, with some already calling for the NRLW's highest individual honour to one day bear her name.
15: Yeah, I reckon. Give her a statue. Give her a statue in Ipswich.
8: Sunday's clash will be the fourth grand final meeting between the two powerhouse clubs. Kieran, we do have some breaking news. We are just trying to confirm reports that Connor Watson has not been able to overcome that appeal that the Roosters put forward to have him available for the decider after failing the HIA. So it's looking like he will miss out on the grand final. Incredibly unfortunate for him and the Roosters.
0: Yeah, heartbreaking, isn't it? The big one. Yeah, okay. Well, thanks for the update, Brooke. We'll talk to you next hour on this ahead of this big weekend for Rugby League. Coming up next, the shocking 000 call just moments before an alleged double murder.
16: News 24 will be back after this short break.

News 24. We'll be back after this short break. 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We'll be back after this short break.

0: News 24.
1: The tax office will stop accepting credit card payments from December the 1st after the federal government banned surcharges. The ATO says credit cards account for 2.3% of tax payments. More than 60% of those payments were made by wealthy, privately owned businesses. Small businesses have swarmed to social media, though, saying this will hurt them and damage their cash flow.
2: The ATO is now not accepting credit cards as a method of payment. Like I said, does the government not want small business in this country?
3: What do we do? Like, we're going to lose hundreds and hundreds, depending on what we turn over a week.
4: This is a massive blow for small businesses around the country to be told today that in 2 months' time, you can no longer use that credit card anymore because of the RBA's decision.
5: You've got to have cash in the bank to pay your VAS. So probably going to crush a lot of people and a lot of small businesses.
6: The ATO can do it because you can't take your tax bill anywhere else. You don't have that luxury. So you wear the fees and small businesses pay the highest rate.
1: Let's go live to one of those small business people. He's the owner and head chef at Sydney Private Chef, David Lee. David, thanks for your time. How did you react when you heard this news from the ATO?
7: Oh, look, my initial reaction was I actually thought it was a joke, to be honest. I didn't believe it. I thought it was some sort of AI scam. And as I looked into it, it became apparent that it was one of the most hypocritical things I'd heard all year from this government. Just unbelievable.
1: Hypocritical, but also give us a sense from a small business person, how damaging could this be?
7: Oh, look, at the moment, markets are slightly broken. Cash flow is up and down. There's payday super. It's a real blow for people that are just trying to run a small business, trying to manage cash flow, and now a perfectly reasonable method of payment has been taken away from us. So some of my other colleagues and business owners are absolutely furious at this decision because it's just another blow, another crushing blow in the war against small business.
1: Yeah, and a crushing blow because it gives you that flexibility, doesn't it, David? When you have a good month, fine, but if you don't, well, then you can put it on credit card and deal with it when you can.
7: Well, it's seasonal and it's weekly. I mean, we have massive insurances coming out in one single week. We might have a BAS the same week. It doesn't mean the business is bad. It just means that cash flow is stretched. And without having that, that line of credit on a credit card, what are small businesses supposed to do? Pull cash out of the sky? Just a terrible, terrible decision.
1: When I first heard it, I'm not a small business person, but it just made zero sense to me, the hypocrisy, given they're expecting you to absorb that surcharge, but the ATO won't. But then also the fact that they say 2.5% of revenue comes from the credit card. But the problem for the tax office and the government, David, is that 2.5% is hundreds of thousands, if not more than a million small businesses, including yours.
7: Yeah, that's 100% correct. And what I think really annoys me the most is that the government is essentially using the biggest credit card in Australia, which is the which is our deficit and taxpayers' money, and yet it's now preventing us from using our credit cards to pay our bills in a legitimate way. And then expecting small businesses just to absorb the credit card surcharge ban, and then on the same day saying, well, we're not going to do that at all. We're just going to cancel card payments. Such a blow to so many small businesses, just really just trying to keep their heads above water at the moment and survive. The cost of business crisis, because it's something that people are just not talking about, that cost of business crisis. And this is just another bomb being dropped on us by the ATO.
1: It's clearly put together by, and I really do hope the tax commissioner and those who have the power to reverse this will reverse it expeditiously because of the damage you're talking about. And David, it goes beyond, say, a business owner themselves and their family and their houses and their school fees and whatever else. It's the employees. You employ, small business employs so many Australians. So this cash flow crisis, it goes to the paychecks of those individuals too.
7: 100% correct. Australian small businesses is the foundation of Australia, essentially. There's over 5 million employees in small business, 2.6 million business owners. I'm not sure if it's in the government's blind spot how important small business is. If small business fails, then people are going to start losing their job. And then you combine that this week with an interest rate rise designed to crush demand, and then this credit card surcharge ban. I mean, what are small businesses supposed to do? I mean, once we start closing and unemployment rises, I mean, it's frustrating, very frustrating.
1: I can imagine it is, David. And just finally, if you have a message to the tax commissioner and the treasurer, one final message, what would it be today?
7: Look after small business. It's the lifeblood of Australia. Australian small business owners are just regular working Australians doing their best, just like everybody else in this country. Just look after us, please. We're not asking for handouts. We're just asking for a proper playing field to do business on.
1: David Lee, great to chat. We wish you all the best with the business. I hope we do see a backflip from the ATO and we can crack on and appreciate the time. Thanks.
7: Thanks so much. Cheers.
1: A terrifying mid-air attack on an Israeli-bound passenger jet is now under investigation. The Fly Dubai co-pilot is accused of stabbing the captain and trying to bring down the aircraft.
0: Has anybody briefed you about whether or not the guy, the pilot of the Fly Dubai plane, is linked to Iran?
8: We're working on it right now. They're being very open with us. I would say the answer, based on what I'm hearing, is yes.
9: Just 5 hours before the president said that, Israeli Prime Minister Benjamin Netanyahu said this.
10: I think it's too early to say whether he had any connections with Iran or with anyone else. I think we'll be able to say it definitively within a matter of days.
9: The extent of Iran's direct involvement in the Fly Dubai incident remains unknown.
11: Even if he's a lone wolf, he was inspired by the pack of wolves. And the pack of wolves is definitely Iran.
9: There's new evidence of possible Iranian involvement in this weekend's plot against RAF Fairford, the UK base used by the US for strikes against Iran. A 25-year-old dual UK-Iranian national has now been arrested on suspicion of preparation of terrorist acts. The senior national coordinator for counterterrorism policing says, as we've made clear, we're looking at all possible angles, including possible foreign state involvement. That foreign state revealed yesterday by UK Prime Minister Andy Burnham.
12: There are strong indications that Iran played a part in what happened over the weekend at RAF Fairford.
9: And Iran's plots against the West appear to predate this year's war.
13: MI5 and the police in the last 5 years have disrupted 19 late-stage Iranian attacks in the UK.
9: President Trump was asked today about a comment his daughter-in-law, Lara Trump, made on a podcast that Iran could cost Republicans the midterms. The president said it's possible, but that he thinks Iran should help.
1: Coming up next, New Zealand's minor parties all on a stage at the same time and fighting for votes ahead of the election.
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0: Welcome back to Newsday. Let's go live to former Liberal MP and former member for Menzies, Keith Wallahan. Keith, great to see you. Sometimes, every now and then, you see a decision come out of bureaucracy or out of somewhere in government, and you think, well, that's going to be reversed. That's not going to fly. This one on the tax office banning credit card payments for small business, that fits the bill for me. It's clearly been put together by someone who doesn't know small business at all. And I think a backflip is inevitable, Keith. It has to be, surely.
1: You'd hope so, but often decisions out of Canberra aren't always rational. And when you look at the decisions from this government, they've never been on the side of small business. Look at that last budget in May. That wasn't a small business budget. So I'm not so sure. I think if you were actually interested in looking after small business, you would reverse it. But more than that, you would look at how you make decisions. When you make decisions, you can look at it from the perception of how you have maybe interacted with small business or a member of your family has, or their perspective, where you go and listen to them. Not everyone who makes decisions in public life has that opportunity, but you at least go and listen to them. It feels like this was decided around a boardroom table with people holding coffee cups who only thought about what that cost rather than the person who actually made it.
0: Yeah, well, I just find it inexplicable that it would get through all those levels of bureaucracy, through the tax commissioner and whatever else, to then get to a ban on credit card payments by small business who use it to keep their businesses afloat, to pay their wages, to pay their staff and, you know, have a good month, a bad month. It just gives them the flexibility. I find it extraordinary, Keith, separate to the fact that it's also double standards, given they're expecting the small businesses and others to absorb the surcharge, but the ATO won't.
1: I think the ATO decision has unmasked the hypocrisy in this and why they haven't fully thought it through. Many of your guests and those on social media have spoken about the importance of cash flow. That's important for this simple reason, that the owners of a small business pay themselves last. They pay every bill, they pay every wage, they look after their customers and their staff and all of their obligations. And whatever crumbs are left, that's what they get. And having extra time to pay those bills is a big deal. And when you're dealing with the ATO, the ATO general interest rate is 11.51%. Now, that's the annual rate, but it's compounded daily. So a credit card ability to pay allows them to buy time and then to pay those other bills and keep themselves afloat. And many will drown because of this.
0: I spoke to David Lee just a little while ago, and he said some months or some weeks you get everything pile up. You get an insurance bill, you get the BAS, you get various other things hit you at once, and you just need to have something to buy time to the next month when you'll have a good one. It doesn't mean it's a bad business.
1: That's right. And Labor likes to claim they're the party that looks after multicultural communities. And when you look at small business, it's a lot of these the communities that are running and operating these small businesses. And I think those communities are entitled to say, are you just there for the photo op at election time, or do you actually care for our interests? And again, I think that feedback is going to come thick and fast. And we've seen it in the last 12, 24 hours on social media. And I think that will accelerate. But let's wait and see whether this is a government that actually cares about small business.
0: Well, and at the end of the week, when there's been another rate hike too, obviously it hits mortgages, but many small businesses will cop that as well. So it's a tough time to be trying to make a living, both for workers, but for many of those small businesses. And the government points out that uses this figure of 2.5% of tax revenue is paid by credit card. It's only a small amount, but a small amount of a huge amount is still a lot. And we're talking about hundreds of thousands of small businesses, maybe more than a million, that use their credit card to cover these tax bills.
1: And only someone who's never worked in small business or spoken to someone in small business would say a small figure like 2.5% doesn't matter. Those are the figures that are the difference between success or failure as a small business. So the small margins are everything. That's all. They are the crumbs. That's all they've got left. And so that's why if you're going to dismiss the importance of figures like that, then you don't understand how this is affecting people out there in the economy.
0: Yeah, well, I'd said it many times today. I do think they'll backflip on it. We'll see, Keith. Appreciate it. Talk to you soon.
1: Thank you.
0: The leaders of New Zealand's five minor parties have gone head-to-head just 4 weeks out from the country's November election. As correspondent Bridie Whitten reports, the fight for the balance of power is heating up.
2: It's a question with real consequences ahead of New Zealand's November election.
3: David Seymour and Winston Peters, you started this term, both of you saying you didn't trust each other. David Seymour, do you trust Winston Peters?
4: Yeah, I think what we've achieved together in this government is an enormous amount.
5: We didn't like each other, but we shook hands and tried to make it work.
2: The minor party leader's uneasy partnership helped prop up Christopher Luxon's government in 2023. Political polling suggests New Zealand's Prime Minister will need them again to form a government after November 7.
6: You did say that you didn't like each other when you shook hands. Do you like him now?
5: This is great. This is breathtaking.
4: I think given the challenges
5: my
4: New Zealand has...
5: And his responsibility is not to like each other. Oh. It's to make the government work.
2: They're from two of the five minor parties vying for the votes that determine who gets to govern and how much they can demand in return. Under New Zealand's MMP system, the number of seats each party wins broadly reflects its share of the vote. That means the major parties often need smaller parties to reach a governing majority. As support for the two major parties fragments, minor parties are on track to play an even greater role in determining who forms a government after this November election. National and Labour are tied on 28% in the latest One News Varian poll, while the Greens have reached a record high of 16%. Neither the right bloc of National Act and New Zealand First nor the left grouping of Labour, the Greens and Māori Party have enough seats to hold power. The poll put Teal newcomer Opportunity on 6%. National leader and incumbent Prime Minister Christopher Luxon is refusing to work with Opportunity over its policy for a new land value tax. He's campaigning on no new taxes. But Opportunity leader Kule Wong is leaving the door open to both sides of the aisle.
3: Which is your favourite?
7: We don't pick favourites. We'll happily work with anyone across the political spectrum.
2: The party's decision could determine which bloc forms the next government after November 7. Bridie Whitten, News 24, Wellington.
0: Coming up on Newsday, the latest warning from the eSafety Commissioner on one of our kids' favourite platforms.
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1: More businesses expressed their outrage at a tax office ban on credit card payments.
2: Does the government not want small business in this country? Does the Labor government not want private enterprise?
1: Minister for Indigenous Australians, Malindiri McCarthy, headed for Port Hedland, to address WA's child protection crisis. Israel accusing the suspect of the Fly Dubai attempted hijack of Islamic radicalisation. And President Trump targets a leading Democrat figure as the US midterm campaign intensifies.
3: We're going to defeat Democrat communist James Telefrico. Who's terrible.
4: And in weather, ongoing heavy rain and thunderstorms across the southeast. We've got all the latest details for you over on Channel 601.
0: Live with Karen Gilbert, this is Newsday.
1: We've had an overwhelming uproar from small businesses today over a decision by the tax office to no longer accept bill payments by credit card. The ATO says it's a direct response to the government's ban on surcharges. Our political correspondent Cam Redden is covering the story. And Cam, what we've heard from small business after small business, we've got another one coming up who's actually based in Jim Chalmers' electorate. So that'll be super interesting to chat to that person who I think knows Jim, he's a customer there. They're saying they need credit card payments to keep their cash flow going.
5: There's not a lot of room for negotiation for small businesses on that, Kieran, because even some of the alternatives that have been put for, go to pay.com, for example, there are surcharges there as well, which are even higher. And this is the argument from small business almost universally, that this decision by the ATO from November 30 to no longer accept credit card payments, for some, they believe it might not send them under, but in previous times, when they needed that money on short-term notice, it could have ended their business. Now, we'll play you some of that in a moment, but we are already seeing the signs now of a possible backdown on this. Now, the ATO is, for now, not saying anything. They're not certainly coming on for an interview with us. But we have now, in the last hour or so, our colleague Tom Connell spoken to Jerome Laxalt, a Labor MP. He was one of the real leading faces behind the push to change the surcharge for credit cards. He was famously holding up a $5 note in parliamentary hearings, saying it's unfair that a $5 note and your credit card, well, they both can be used to buy the same thing, but you charge different prices because one has a surcharge and one doesn't. But anyway, this is what Jerome Laxalt has told Tom when he put this backlash from small businesses to him in an interview to air later today.
6: Tom, I'm just reading off the statement that the ATO put out yesterday. That was the first I knew that they made that decision. But I'm not surprised that there's a bit of a backlash on that. However, this surcharge reform is long overdue, and it's fixing a broken system.
7: It sounds like you're stressing this is not a government decision. Is it something the government could speak to the ATO about, perhaps?
6: I would be surprised.

0: discussions hadn't been had, Tom. I'm not aware.
1: So we will see if those conversations, maybe they're happening behind the scenes already. Clearly, this is one the government could try and clean up before it gets messy. Andrew McKellar, for example, has suggested perhaps councils or other service and utility providers could use the ATO as a reason to change their ability to accept credit cards as well. It could be a Pandora's box. We have had pretty unanimous feedback from small businesses so far today.
2: I mean, we have massive insurances coming out in one single week. We might have a BAS the same week. It doesn't mean the business is bad. It just means that cash flow is stretched. And without having that, you know, that line of credit on a credit card, what are small businesses supposed to do? Pull cash out of the sky?
3: A year ago or 2 years ago, I had $100,000 in ATO debt. I had a payment plan running that I had to pay every single week, every single month. And I was also trying to pay the new debt. And if this had happened at that time, that credit card was my lifeline and I would have gone under 100%.
4: Well, let's make that real. You know, so a small business, the tax office says there's about 4.7 million active small businesses in Australia. They're paying over $100 billion in tax each year, so about $112 billion, according to the latest numbers that we've seen. That's income tax, that's GST. If you take the tax office numbers, then we think there's about $15 billion being paid using credit cards. At least $5 billion of that is coming from small business. So
5: $5 billion from small business, that is, we're talking hundreds of thousands of small businesses.
4: I think at least, if not significantly more. I mean, the other thing that is going to raise the question now is what about all the other government agencies, you know, what about licensing authorities, you know, what about utilities, you know, what about local councils?
1: So the reaction from small business, hard to ignore, Kieran. Politically, we have the Coalition and One Nation now both saying the ATO should walk this back and if needed, the Treasurer should intervene. A suggestion there from Jerome Laxalt that maybe there are already conversations happening. It would not shock you if this was walked back before Parliament returns on October 12th.
5: Yeah, I think it will. I think it will be. Cam, thank you for that. The trial of former New South Wales police officer Beau Lamar Condon has heard a 000 phone call made by Luke Davies in the moments before it's alleged he was shot at his boyfriend's Sydney share house. Live to senior reporter Matt Taylor at the New South Wales Supreme Court. Matt, the court was also shown CCTV of the accused shortly after the alleged shooting.
6: That's exactly right, Kieran. But before that, we did hear in court that chilling 000 phone call allegedly made by Luke Davies. It was at 9:50 a.m. on the morning of the 19th of February 2024, which is the same time that the prosecution is alleging that Beau Lamar Condon entered that Paddington home in Sydney's East and shot dead Luke Davies and Jesse Baird. Now, the call was muffled. It ended very, very quickly. Police then tried to call back the number that the phone, the call was dialed from, but it went straight to Luke Davies' voicemail. Shortly after we heard that, we were then shown extensive CCTV video of the accused leaving that Paddington house. Now, he drove to Westfield Miranda, where he purchased another surfboard bag. He'd previously attended the same store days earlier to purchase the same item. The accused is then seen travelling to Mascot, where he attended the Commonwealth Bank and made a cash withdrawal of $250. He then travelled to Bunnings in nearby Alexandria, where it's alleged he purchased a duffel bag, bucket, mop, disposable gloves, cable ties and bleach for $146. CCTV is then showing the accused returning to the Paddington Terrace about 3 p.m. in the afternoon. He spent 2 hours there before heading to Kensington, where he switched cars. We also heard from another former colleague of Beau Lamar Condon earlier on in the day. This is a former New South Wales police detective, Ben Higgison, and he said that the two worked together on several occasions. He said that on one of those occasions, Beau Lamar Condon inquired about Cellbrite software technology investigators used to access someone's phone. He asked him, "Are you able to see or get Snapchat stuff?" They then went on to talk about another murder trial that was occurring, a murder investigation, I should say, that was occurring at the time, involving a Sydney High School water polo coach, Lily James, to which the accused is alleged to have remarked that the perpetrator in the crime was stupid for doing this. this on CCTV, the defence lawyers cross-examining that witness, asking if it was not unusual for police to discuss ongoing murder investigations. And the witness said that he did not find this questioning from the accused out of the ordinary. Court has wrapped up, Kieran, for the day. We will continue to see that CCTV vision of what Bolamar Condon did in the hours after the alleged murder next week when court resumes.
5: Matt Taylor, thank you for that. Let's return to the story we've been focusing on at length today, and that is the tax office decision to stop credit card payments to pay tax bills, hitting many around the nation, particularly small businesses. We've been talking to a number of small businesses about the impact on them. I want to go live to Logan in Queensland. And joining me is Extraction Artisan Coffee owner Alex Milosevic. Alex, thanks so much for your time. As someone who runs a small business, give us how your reaction to this. How would it impact your business, the inability to have the flexibility of paying your BAS, for example, via credit card?
7: Look, to date, running a small business in Australia has become increasingly harder. And the fact that a credit card gives us some way to play with our cash flow within the business, it just makes us more operational. I think it's going to affect a lot of businesses immediately. Those who have got a shortfall in their BAS or PAYG cash availability, it's going to shut them down immediately.
5: We're talking about, and I spoke to the Chamber of Commerce, Alex, we're talking about hundreds of thousands of small businesses, if not more than a million affected. The government says it's a small percentage of overall tax revenue, maybe, but it's hundreds of thousands of small businesses like yours. And Alex, you have a good month, you have a bad month. I mean, that's the way it works, isn't it? So
7: exactly.
5: You need that flexibility.
7: Yeah. Look, from our perspective, it's going to cost the general public more because we've had to raise our prices from the 1st of October to accommodate the fact that we have to absorb that surcharge. But we can't raise at 1.6%. We have to find a round number. So a $6 cup of coffee is now $6.30. But this means that the banks are getting from us 1.6% on $6.30, not $6. So they're actually getting more. And also the GST implication is that the government is collecting more GST on that cup of coffee. So who's going to pay for this? The public.
5: Mm. And is it from your experience that there are many small businesses, and I always hear this, that the owners pay themselves last. So you've got a lot of employees, you're going to be paying them. And if you don't have the cash flow in a certain month to pay your tax bill, where do you get it from if you can't throw it on your credit card?
7: You sell everything you own. You sell your home, you sell your brother, you sell your sister. For myself personally, these are the numbers that my business does, and this is probably an example of most small operators out there. Last year, we turned over $1.5 million. My partner, Heather, and I draw one wage out of this so we can pay our bills and live. The business made a $30,000 profit. Just in absorbing that 1.6% surcharge, it would cost us $25,000 to $30,000 a year. So there's whatever profitability we had in the business. And that doesn't give us any shortfall or overflow. If we have a problem, something breaks down, we'd be stuffed, basically.
5: Do you think it's hypocrisy that you're asked to absorb that surcharge, but the tax office won't? So yeah, you're not exactly. Allowed. You're stopped from paying on your credit card.
7: Well, what do we do as a business? Do we just shut our doors and go, well, we can't afford to pay it, so I'm going to go bankrupt? Not only that, I employ 20 people. Those people will all be looking for jobs in a market that's getting tighter and tighter.
5: The treasurer, he is your seat, Logan, where your coffee shop is. Do you see him? Is he a customer of yours? Can you put this to him next time you see him?
7: Well, look, I quite often mention it to Jim when I see him. And just to put it out there, Jim Chalmers is quite a nice bloke. He's got a lovely family. He's a decent human being in many ways. And I've said to him on multiple occasions, your government is screwing my business, and it has done for quite a number of years. They need to start listening to the constituents who actually voted them in and actually react to what's needed in community rather than working towards some economic outcome, which has nothing to do with me as an individual trying to run a business and employ people.
5: Well, let's hope they listen to this one, eh, Alex?
7: Well, there's a job here for Jim or Albo. Anytime they want to pop down, I'll put them in my shoes for a month. Let's see how they cope.
5: Fair enough. Yeah, well, good luck, mate. Next time I'm up there, I'll definitely come and grab a coffee from Extraction Artisan Coffee. If you're in Logan, go and see Alex. Thank you for your time. Appreciate it, mate.
7: Thanks, mate. Much appreciated.
5: It looks like the government is showing some signs of listening, though, on this one. This is Jerome Laxalt. He's not a minister, but he's on the Economics Committee. Have a listen to what he told Tom Connell.
0: Tom, I'm just reading off the statement that the ATO put out yesterday. That was the first I knew that they made that decision. But I'm not surprised that there's a bit of a backlash on that. However, this surcharge reform is long overdue, and it's fixing a broken system.
8: It sounds like you're stressing this is not a government decision. Is it something the government could speak to the ATO about, perhaps?
0: I would be surprised if discussions hadn't been had, Tom. I'm not aware.
5: Let's go live to the Deputy Liberal Leader, Jane Hume. Interesting there from Jerome Laxalt. He's not a minister, but he'd be surprised if the conversations aren't already happening with the ATO. What do you make of this story that's erupted over the last 48 hours?
9: Kieran, clearly the Prime Minister is taking Australians for mugs. First and foremost, he said that by abolishing these credit card surcharges, that Australians would pay less. But that's not the case at all. It just means that somebody else will end up paying it, or you'll end up paying it, but you won't see it anymore. Because these costs are either going to be absorbed by businesses or they're going to be absorbed by the consumer in the form of higher prices. And Australians aren't idiots. They know that. The cup of coffee that you paid $5.23 for last week now costs $5.50. The difference is the 23 cents was a surcharge, but now you're paying 50 cents as part of the embedded cost of the price. And for that cafe owner, they're the ones that are now paying extra money to update their menus, update their registers. It's actually going to cost the small business even more, even if they do pass those costs on. But at the end of the day, the greatest insult is the idea that the ATO is now going to ban the use of credit cards for those small businesses that pay their taxes quite legitimately using credit cards. And they do that to help them with their cash flow. And their cash flow is already under so much pressure. You know, whether it be rising rents, rising energy prices, rising taxes, or even these, you know, the new payday super, which is causing grief to so many small businesses tax flow. This is just that last insult to injury. It might actually be the straw that breaks the camel's back for so many small businesses. I hope that the government is listening. I hope Jim Chalmers is listening, because while the ATO wouldn't be consulting with Jerome Laxalt over this, they would be consulting with Jim Chalmers. He's allowed this to happen. He can direct the ATO. It's his agency. He can direct the ATO to change this. And so he should.
5: Yeah. This seems like, it does seem like one of those decisions that's been made in a vacuum, separate to the way the businesses operate. The surcharge is one thing, and I get your point on that. I can see both sides. The other, you know, Jerome Laxalt and others saying at least it's transparent, you know the price, you pay it, you move on. But for the small business to then not be able to pay their bills using credit cards at the same time the surcharge is being banned. I just find it a double standard, really.
9: It is a double standard. And yes, I'm sure the government will say, oh, well, they made this decision independent of us. This wasn't consulted. No one consulted on this. Well, that is a nonsense. And let's be honest, the ATO isn't the only government agency that accepts credit card payments. It may well be a regulator that takes credit card payments for licences. What are they going to do? The government's going to need to make a decision that is across government on this issue. Is it going to be the consumer that pays, or should the government, as we've been saying for such a long time now, tighten its own belt? The idea that it would impose these costs on small businesses and not impose them on themselves, I think just speaks volume of, you know, the extent of the lack of understanding that Anthony Albanese and Jim Chalmers have of small businesses. We've been saying this for a very long time. This government has assaulted small business in so many ways, whether it be increasing their taxes, increasing their regulation, increasing their rent, increasing their energy bills, and now this as well. It's too much for small business to bear. That's why we're seeing so many of them declare insolvency in the last 4 years. In fact, record numbers of small businesses have become insolvent in the last few years. It's unfair on small business. They're crying out for help. It's falling on deaf ears.
5: The as you mentioned, the payday super is one thing. I have had a lot of feedback on that. More and more hurdles to keep the business afloat. But and then this latest one on the credit card, which really just does keep the cash flow available to businesses. And we heard from Extraction Artisan Coffee there in Logan, and he a constituent of Jim Chalmers, he's saying he employs 20 people. The numbers he was talking about, the margins are so small that a little shift like that, the inability to be able to get through a bad month on a credit card, it could tip some of these businesses over the edge. There's no doubt about it, is there?
9: Oh, no. Look, I heard Mr. Milosevic's interview with you just before, and I've got to say my heart bleeds for businesses like his. They do the right thing. They stay up at night. They take risks. They pay their employees before they pay themselves in the hope that the government will just get out of their way and allow them to do what it is that they do best. But unfortunately, this government seems to have put hurdle after hurdle, obstacle after obstacle in the way of small businesses. You can see why they're pushing back now. You can see why there's these social media campaigns that are, you know, organically taking hold of Instagram or Facebook, whatever it might be, with small businesses saying, enough's enough. Stop taxing me. Stop imposing these costs on my business. Let me get on with the job. Without small businesses, the Australian economy will simply continue to go backwards. We want to encourage small business, give them the opportunity and the runway to innovate, to be entrepreneurs, to start something new and to invest and grow and employ other Australians. That's when our economy thrives and flourishes. But at the moment, we're seeing our economy stagnate and inflation continue. Clearly, the government's economic model is simply not working and something has to change. But to be honest, I think that Jim Chalmers has failed the Australian people, and he's back bench are now beginning to express that. They've known it for a while, they're beginning to express it. I actually heard a story about one Labor backbencher being chased out of his local coffee shop because the proprietor was so angry with the tax impositions that the Labor government had put onto him.
5: Wow. Okay. Well, it was a pretty blunt message, wasn't it, from Alex Milosevic as well, Jim Chalmers' constituent earlier too. And it's not often you see a decision made by a government agency or administration where you think that's going to be a backflip. You just can't do that. The lack of flexibility that affords to hundreds of thousands of small businesses. But this is one where it does, as I said earlier, it looks like it was made in a vacuum, this decision, to remove that flexibility from small businesses. And the government saying it's less than 3% of revenue, really meaningless statistic, because it's still 3% of a lot, or 2.5%, is still hundreds of thousands, if not more than a million small businesses, Jane Hume.
9: Well, I don't think that they've really thought this one through. I mean, if businesses don't have the ability to flexibly pay their taxation bills and use a credit card to do so, well, then potentially they won't end up being able to pay their tax at all. That means they end up going on payment plans. That means they end up paying punitively high rates of interest, and we will see more small businesses go out of business. That's the last thing that the Australian economy wants right now. Do you know, if Jim Chalmers was serious about helping the Australian economy, he would lower taxes. If Anthony Albanese was serious about growing the economy without causing more inflation, he would do everything he can to reduce energy prices. They would be cutting red tape. They would be making sure that our industrial relations system was more flexible and worked for employers as well as employees. They would be adopting technology and helping businesses to do so. And they would be not having this one-size-fits-all approach to education through free TAFE, but making sure that education and training suits the businesses that need the skills that Australia is crying out for to be able to grow our economy. This is how you create productivity. productivity. Productivity used to be the term for, economists. And no longer. Now we're hearing everyday Australians understand that unless we have productivity injected into the economy, we simply cannot have economic growth. We simply cannot have real wage growth. We can't have that growth without causing inflation. That's what's happening under Labor. That's what Anthony Albanese and Jim Chalmers' economic model is doing. It's failing Australians, and something has to change.
5: I think there's definitely a backflip looming is my gut feel, but we'll see what happens over the next week. Jane Newman, I want to ask you, though, you gave a significant speech this week on IR, and you're promising to reinstate the Australian Building Construction Commission. Is it really needed off the back of Jess Wilson's, there's going to be a Royal Commission, Ben Carroll's announced it, Jess Wilson most likely to deliver it if the polls are right, but do you need the Building and Construction Commission as well on top of all these other investigations we're seeing in our states already?
9: Well, the investigations hopefully are temporary, but the Australian Building and Construction Commission, or a version of that, is fundamentally important for the construction industry, one of our most important industries. So much money has been wasted in construction, particularly in government contracts over the last few years alone. So much money has gone to criminal elements of the CFMEU, and that's taxpayer money. We need to make sure that our construction sites are safe and are fair, that people are paid appropriately, but most importantly, that they're delivering on their promise efficiently, whether it be for the public sector or for the private sector. We know that the ABCC has worked in the past. Has it been perfect? Absolutely not. It can be so much better. But we believe that a national body that makes sure that our construction industry is corruption-free is the best thing that we can do for taxpayers to ensure that their money is being spent effectively and that they're getting the infrastructure and the construction that we desperately need in order to drive that productivity in Australia.
5: Okay, well, we're out of time. I appreciate you making the time today. Deputy Liberal Leader Jane Hume, talk to you soon. Major works have begun on the Marinus Link, the new underwater electricity cable and transmission lines connecting Tasmania to the mainland. Aspen Blomfield is in Hobart, and the Energy Minister, he's responded to criticism around the project.
10: That's right, Kieran. Energy Minister Chris Bowen claims that Marinus Link will save households annually about $30. It'll provide energy security for Tasmania, a state which is reliant on the weather for its energy, and that it'll also provide up to 1,000 jobs as well for Tasmania and Victoria while this project is being constructed. It is a 750 megawatt, 345 kilometre cable connecting Tasmania to the mainland. It's roughly three times the size of the existing Bass Link. Now, Marinus Link, well, it'll allow Tasmania to export its green hydrogen energy to Victoria, but more importantly, import energy to Tasmania when those dam levels run dry. Just yesterday, we saw Bell Bay Aluminium Smelter in northern Tasmania receive a five-year extension. That is the state's largest user of energy. The Energy Minister, Chris Bowen, saying that this project will provide security for some of those big industrials.
11: Tasmanian economy needs constant boosting through new projects, and that's very hard to do when there's question marks about electricity flows between the mainland and Tasmania. That won't be the case when this is up and running.
10: Now, associated with this underwater electricity cable are more than 200 kilometres of overhead transmission lines called the Northwest Transmission Development. That has seen fierce opposition from landholders in both Tasmania and Victoria. Several of those farmers have currently launched action in Supreme Court. The state's Energy Minister, Nick Digan, also commenting on that today.
12: We've got 270 landholders on the Northwest Transmission Development, and we got voluntary agreements with all but four of those landowners, as I understand it, which is a fantastic outcome. It is a great outcome, and it should be acknowledged as such. They've achieved that result by having very long, very sincere engagement with our landholders for a period of years in some cases.
5: The Tasmanian Premier also having a crack at One Nation today.
10: That's right, Kieran. Premier Jeremy Rockliffe in the past few weeks has been very vocal in his opposition to One Nation. He's been talking a lot about the migrants who built the state's hydroelectricity network. He's also talking about the migrants that'll no doubt build Marinus Link as well. One Nation is opposed to the Marinus Link project. They're polling quite highly in Tasmania, like some other states and territories around Australia. Take a listen to the Premier.
13: On Marinus, you made an interesting point in your speech there about the contribution of migrants to hydro in Tasmania. It's not a veiled barb at One Nation.
14: Of course it is. It's a reality, isn't it? I mean, seriously, I'm stating a fact. Migrants have brought enormous opportunity to Tasmania, and they will continue to do so. And they need to hear very loud and clear that we have valued their contribution. We welcome them with open arms.
10: A correction to that earlier figure, Marinus Link will provide up to around 2,400 jobs across Victoria and Tasmania. Kieran, this is a project that's not just putting a line under the water and through farms, but also communities.
5: Aspen, talk to you soon. Thanks. Coming up next, the reason the Swans had to change the title of their top end of season award.
15: News 24 will be back after this short break.

News 24. We'll be back after this short break. News 24. We'll be back after this short break.

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1: Welcome back to Newsday. Let's bring in now the Chief Societal Economist at the University of New South Wales, Richard Holden. Professor Holden, great to see you. I want to ask you, first of all, about the numbers this week. There's been a lot around. We had the latest rate hike, inflation print. What's your read on where we are? What can we expect over the remainder of this calendar year?
2: Yeah, good to be with you, Kieran. I thought we saw an important and interesting pivot from the Reserve Bank to really seeming to take inflation and the inflation challenge seriously. They're obviously not giving forward guidance, but you know, bond markets suggest that this is the first of maybe three rate rises over the coming few months, perhaps as soon as Melbourne Cup Day and early in next year. And that would be consistent with the renewed language in the 3 weeks or so in the lead up to the meeting. I think we saw with the inflation figures that, yes, headline inflation came in a little higher, although slightly under market expectations at 4%. But it's that underlying or trim mean inflation, which stayed where it was at 3.6%, which has somewhere between very little and nothing to do with what's going on in the Middle East, that has been persistently sticky. And that's what's driving the RBA to take action.
1: And how much of it does come down to government spending, both state and federal?
2: It's a huge factor. The RBA Governor Michelle Bullock was very clear. She said there's you know, an enormous amount of aggregate demand, and a lot of that comes from government spending, both at the federal and state level. And at the same time, the supply side of the economy, the ability to produce those goods and services, is hugely constrained by our zero to negative productivity growth. So those two things taken together really, really create an enormous inflation challenge.
1: When the government says it's reined in spending since COVID, it has, but it's still at a very high level. How does it compare across? Because the number we hear is it's about 20% of GDP. Where does that sit in recent historical terms?
2: Well, if you look at the federal budget, we've gone from spending being 24.3% of GDP in the 2022-23 budget to 26.9% now. So it's gone up during the course of this government by more than 2.5 percentage points. That's an enormous expansion of government. And when they talk about, as they often do, members of the government talk about savings, sometimes you'll hear people talk about savings and reprioritizations. There's been quite a lot of, we'll spend less money over here, but we'll spend more over there. That's not a saving. That's not buying chicken and buying fish instead. You don't get to count one and not count the other.
1: Right. So that number of $175 billion or the figure that's cited, that's misleading because a lot of that has been spent elsewhere?
2: That's exactly right. And, you know, Assistant Treasurer Daniel Molino said the other day multiple times in one interview, savings and reprioritizations, and a big chunk of that is reprioritizations. And other members of the government team have said so when questioned about it as well.
1: Is there an argument to bring back in fiscal rules, speed limits to say, OK, this needs to be as a tax and spending as a percentage of GDP needs to be under this mark?
2: I think there's a very strong case for that. That was one of the most notable things. I'm sure you'll remember the first budget lockup for Treasurer Chalmers when he became Treasurer. The sort of reading it, the most notable thing right off the bat was there were no fiscal rules, that those guardrails weren't there. A good Treasurer should want those as well, because it's a way to be able to say no to their cabinet colleagues about spending. It's a way for the government to tie their own hands. And if you hear people like Peter Costello talk about his time as Treasurer, he welcomed that because of the ability that it gave him to discipline spending from other members of cabinet. So I think it's a mistake not to have them, and they should be brought back.
1: One of the craziest decisions I've seen out of the tax office this week, saying at the same time they're banning surcharges, credit card surcharges, they're stopping credit card payments from small business, and hundreds of thousands of small businesses are going to be hit by this, removing the flexibility that a credit card affords them to keep their cash flow. And it seems like one of those decisions taken in a vacuum, really. No idea of how a small business operates, Richard Holden. I'm expecting there'll be a backflip on it because it just doesn't make sense. What's your read on this?
2: Yeah, I think you're exactly right. It seems like a decision taken by officials who probably don't have the firsthand experience of what it's like to manage a small business. This is an important part of the working capital that businesses have, the ability to do that. This would be like taking away part of their overdraft facility or their line of credit. It'll hit them very hard. And in some circumstances, the consequences could be very, very serious indeed. I just can't imagine that this won't be overturned. But it's the latest in a series of decisions taken by officials. We saw this with the trusts issue and some of the capital gains tax issues and so on in the budget, where people making these seemingly administrative decisions that have big impacts on people's businesses and lives, not really seeming to be connected to the on-the-ground reality of the people affected by those decisions.
1: And the idea, and I agree with you, I can't see this not being reversed and in quick time, but the idea that a small business, you know, we always talk about red tape. Well, an easy thing for them to use is a credit card. You've got that flexibility. You can say, okay, we'll get through a bad month, we'll get to a good month, you know, ups and downs, and pay our staff. They always pay their staff first. And, you know, the idea you're going to remove that, to me, is just crazy.
2: Yeah, I really think it is. And as you say, like, do the ATO really want small businesses to not be able to make payroll? Do they want them making those kind of hard choices? I mean, they will have to free up that working capital buffer some other way. Does that mean hiring fewer staff, cutting back on shifts, doing other things? It just seems, I mean, I'm tempted to call it unintended consequences, but they're so apparent to anyone with experience of this that it's hard to even call them that.
1: Yeah, no, totally. Great to get your thoughts as always, Professor Richard Holden, Chief Societal Economist at the Uni of New South Wales. We'll talk to you soon.
2: Thanks, Kieran.
1: A report into alleged failures in the lead-up to the death of a 5-year-old Alice Springs girl is expected to be handed to the Northern Territory government next week. Matt Cunningham has more.
0: 5-year-old Kumanjay Little Baby was allegedly abducted and murdered after being taken from an Aboriginal town camp in Alice Springs in April. Her death prompted the Northern Territory government to engage former New South Wales Police Commissioner Karen Webb to conduct a review of failures within the Child Protection Department. News 24 can reveal Ms. Webb will be in Darwin next Friday, where she will hand the report to the NT government. It's expected that report will be made public when it is tabled during the next parliamentary sittings. Meanwhile, it's understood Minister for Indigenous Australians, Malindiri McCarthy, is visiting Port Hedland following shocking revelations of failures by the WA Child Protection Department. The Australian newspaper has reported on the department's failure to act before the deaths of 3 children killed by their mother, despite their grandmother's plea for the children to be removed. The newspaper has also reported on a house where up to 15 children, some as young as 7, have been living without adult supervision. The Prime Minister refused to discuss the matter during his recent visit to the United States.
3: The revelations that have come out about failures in the child protection system in Port Hedland, has it surprised you that there's that much dysfunction within the system? And does there need to be a stronger oversight or more powers given to the federal government or even an inquiry to oversee this?
4: Well, we're not about to intervene against the Western Australian government.
0: The opposition has accused the government of failing Aboriginal children.
5: And Aboriginal children are being sacrificed on the altar of political correctness and ideology so that people can feel better about being non-Indigenous and supposedly, you know, our country's history. But I think it is utterly wrong what's going on with our children, and child protection should be an issue where we're putting the human rights of these children before ideology, before this concept of ensuring that they're connected to culture.
0: Senator McCarthy's office has not responded to requests for comment.
1: A man has been charged over the alleged sexual assault of a woman at a Sydney park. Police say the 23-year-old was walking late at night from Flemington Station last month when she was stopped by an unknown man. It's alleged he restrained and dragged her into bushland and sexually assaulted her. A 27-year-old man was arrested in Padstow yesterday. He's been charged with multiple offences, including aggravated sex assault, inflict actual bodily harm on victim, and intentionally choking a person without consent. Sydney Swans Isaac Heaney has been named the club's most valuable player during an awards ceremony which he did not attend. The midfielder says it's the first time he has smiled and felt positive since allegations of sexual assault were levelled at him and other players. Julia Bradley has filed this report.
6: Despite not being present at last night's awards ceremony in Sydney, Isaac Heaney was given the top gong, his third consecutive Bob Skilton medal. Heaney received a standing ovation, Callum Mills accepting the award on his behalf. Heaney and four of his teammates remain suspended from the club after breaching behavioural standards, now subject to a Victoria Police sexual assault investigation. The award is typically given to the best and fairest, renamed this year to be the most valuable player. The coaching staff gave Heaney 431 votes, 31 votes ahead of Brodie Grundy, who finished second to claim the Adam Goods Trophy. In a video message, Isaac Heaney said, "When I was told about this honour, it was the first time I've smiled and felt positive about the future for a long time. I'm truly sorry for putting you through the extreme difficulty you've had to endure, as it has had a huge impact on our club. Every single day I was away from the club was heartbreaking, knowing that I couldn't make a contribution." Meanwhile, a secret 20-minute long recording has reportedly been handed to police, containing one of the adult entertainers giving her account of what happened inside the Swans hotel room back in August. It's alleged a group of women were invited to the room after the club's win over Essendon. Sexual assault is alleged to have occurred. It's the second recording to emerge since the incident. One of the so-called Pullman Five has been cleared of any wrongdoing. No charges have been laid against the other four players, who also deny wrongdoing.
1: Julia Bradley reporting now to that terrifying mid-air attack on an Israeli-bound passenger jet. It's now under investigation in multiple countries. The Fly Dubai co-pilot accused of stabbing the captain and trying to bring down the aircraft before those on board fought back.
7: Has anybody briefed you about whether or not the guy, the pilot of the Fly Dubai plane, is linked to a ramp?
8: We're working on it right now. They're being very open with us. I would say the answer, based on what I'm hearing, is yes.
9: Just 5 hours before the president said that, Israeli Prime Minister Benjamin Netanyahu said this.
10: I think it's too early to say whether he had any connections with Iran or with anyone else. I think we'll be able to say it definitively within a matter of days.
9: The extent of Iran's direct involvement in the Fly Dubai incident remains unknown.
11: Even if he's a lone wolf, he was inspired by the pack of wolves. And the pack of wolves is definitely Iran.
9: There's new evidence of possible Iranian involvement in this weekend's plot against RAF Fairford, the UK base used by the US for strikes against Iran. A 25-year-old dual UK-Iranian national has now been arrested on suspicion of preparation of terrorist acts. The senior national coordinator for counterterrorism policing says, as we've made clear, we're looking at all possible angles, including possible foreign state involvement. That foreign state revealed yesterday by UK Prime Minister Andy Burnham.
12: There are strong indications that Iran played a part in what happened over the weekend at RAF Fairford.
9: And Iran's plots against the West appear to predate this year's war.
13: MI5 and the police in the last 5 years have disrupted 19 late-stage Iranian attacks in the UK.
9: President Trump was asked today about a comment his daughter-in-law, Lara Trump, made on a podcast that Iran could cost Republicans the midterms. The president said it's possible, but that he thinks Iran should help.
1: Now, I caught up earlier in the day with the Assistant Foreign Affairs Minister, Matt Thistlethwaite. I asked him about that Australian couple on board that flight.
14: G'day, Kieran. Yeah, this is everyone's worst nightmare, plane hijacking. And thankfully, we had some very, very brave passengers and the pilot who were able to restrain the co-pilot and level the plane off and bring it to safety. And thankfully, the two Australians, Carol and Stephen Moss, who were on board and are safely in Tel Aviv, Our embassy staff have reached out to them and made contact with them to offer support and assistance. And we're just really, really grateful and enormously relieved that Carol and Stephen are safe and all the other passengers on that plane are safe as well.
1: Yeah, thankfully, that was the outcome. The insider threat, it's such a difficult one to deal with, isn't it? Obviously, off the back of September 11, there are all these added safeguards around the cockpit. But when it's an insider threat, will our authorities have a look at this as well going forward as to how to try and mitigate against this?
14: We certainly will. The ASIO Chief Mike Burgess has always said that the greatest risk comes from lone wolf actors in terrorism situations. Unfortunately, that's what we experienced here in Bondi. So we'll certainly have a look at what occurred on this flight. The individual who hijacked the plane has been taken into custody in the United Arab Emirates. He's being questioned. No doubt he'll be charged at some stage in the future, but I think all security agencies, including ours here in Australia, will be having a close look at this, reviewing policies and procedures that they have with the airlines to ensure that this never happens on Australian airspace.
1: Yeah, indeed, Matt Thistlethwaite, and I know not far from where you are, obviously that atrocity in Bondi. And we should say there's no established motive here yet, but people put two and two together. You see where the plane was going, who was on board, and so on. This is a period where there is a heightened risk factor as well. Probable is the terror threat level in Australia, and something that our agencies obviously are very, very cognizant of. Do we need to elevate public awareness? I know I've been talking to various authorities about it in recent times, maybe a public awareness campaign that should once again put that terror alert hotline back in people's headspace, that we need to be aware of possible risks.
14: We're constantly aware to the threat of terrorist activities and issues such as that on Australian soil. And that's why we've provided increased resources to our anti-terrorism, and security agencies, our police forces, to try and combat this. Obviously, we've got the Royal Commission into what occurred at Bondi and to anti-Semitism going on, and no doubt they'll make some recommendations regarding this. But we're constantly aware of this threat. Our agencies do a really, really good job in working to infiltrate cells and organisations that maybe where there are risks of activities online and such, but we're ever aware of this and we're constantly surveilling it.
1: I want to ask you about a few other issues now. The tax office abruptly changing the payment methods allowed for, particularly, you know, this is very relevant to small business, credit cards can no longer be used for BAS, quarterly, monthly GST payments and so on. This could really hurt a lot of small businesses around Australia. To me, it looks like something the tax office is going to have to change their position on. Can the government intervene? Should the government intervene here? Because I reckon you're going to get a lot of feedback from small businesses over coming days on this.
14: Well, Kieran, since we got elected, we've had a lot of complaints from Australians about credit and debit card surcharges, that the price on the menu or the price in the shop wasn't the price that you actually paid at the checkout. So we listened to what the Australian people have said. We consulted and we've acted to ban debit and credit card surcharges. Obviously, in respect of payments that are made into the Australian Taxation Office for taxation invoices, there has been the ability to use credit cards. It's only a very small amount. It's about 2.6% of payments are made via credit cards. And the ATO attempted to negotiate with the credit card providers to remove those charges. But unfortunately, those credit card providers wouldn't come to the party. So to ensure that these charges aren't heaped on the
1: honest,
14: taxpayer, we've had
1: 2.6% of a lot, 2.6% of a big amount is still thousands of small businesses, tens of thousands of small businesses. 2.6% of the total pie, when we're talking about all the other tax paid by Rio Tinto, BHP, all the other taxpayers. 2.6 is a lot. I think this is going to blow up for the government, to be honest, to be frank. Small businesses, to keep their heads above water, often have to rely on the credit card.
14: Well, we did try through the ATO to ensure that the credit card providers couldn't make these charges and that they applied as they should for the rest of the economy by banning them. But unfortunately, those credit card providers wouldn't come to the party, and the ATO has decided that it wouldn't be fair to heap those costs across the board to other Australian
1: taxpayers.
14: But how's
1: it fair on small business? So small business have got to cop the surcharge. They've got to cop the removal of the surcharge, but the ATO won't. To me, it's double standards.
14: Well, that's why the ATO is providing a notice period. It doesn't begin until November. The other thing is that they've provided alternatives. So there are plenty of alternatives for taxpayers who can't pay an invoice up front to work with the ATO, and the ATO are pretty flexible in providing those alternatives. And no doubt that the ATO are going to run consultations, they're going to run seminars, particularly for small businesses, to make sure that they're aware of those alternatives in the lead up to this change entering into force in November.
1: To be honest, I think this is a backflip waiting to happen. It's just not fair to small business. But let me ask you about the quantum investment the government's made today. One in particular in your electorate, Kingsford Smith at Uni of New South. What's happening in quantum computing alongside the AI leaps that we're hearing about day in, day out?
14: Yeah, today we've invested $3.5 million in silicon quantum computing at the University of New South Wales. They've entered into a partnership with Schneider, which is an energy company. And what that quantum computing program will do is ensuring that we're optimising the feeding of renewable energy into the grid. So we all know that there are certain times when solar panels and batteries can feed into the grid when it's more efficient and effective. And this quantum computing program, in conjunction with Schneider, will make that optimal and will improve the efficiency of the system. So what the eventual outcome will be, Kieran, is lower electricity prices for all consumers and more effective use of renewable energy. So it will help us meet our commitments to net zero by 2050. This is a great announcement. Very proud that Silicon Quantum Computing is in my electorate. I've had plenty to do with them, and I can tell you they've got some hugely innovative programs that are coming, and the best is yet to come with SQC.
1: Well, it's nice to hear some positive news for a change on that front, because at the moment there's all the doomsday predictions on AI and so on, but nice to hear a positive story in tech, the tech advancements, Matt. Yep. Thanks. We appreciate your time, Matt Thistlethwaite, Assistant Foreign Minister. Talk to you soon.
14: Thanks, Kieran.
1: Joining me now is Tom Connell. He's got Afternoon Agenda coming up. And Tom, we've been focusing a lot on that tax office ruling, blocking credit card payments by small business. You've got an important interview coming up as well.
15: Yeah, really interesting. So this is an ATO decision, and that's what was stressed by Jerome Laxalt. Look, he's a Labor MP, but he's on this committee, Economics Committee. He was also driving the change to ban surcharges for credit cards. So that actually led the ATO to say, OK, well, if we can't have a surcharge, we've got to absorb the cost. That's taxpayer money. We better not do it. Now, my indication, and have a look at the interview coming up in a few minutes' time, I suspect the government's going to lean on the ATO to scrap this, so we'll keep an eye on that. But interestingly enough, they're still backing in the change itself on no surcharges, even though there's criticism about that, because it is basically asking business to absorb it, because they say don't increase prices. The reality is we think they're going to increase prices. So if you don't use a credit card, you subsidise those in the future who do. So one of those things where on the surface of it you get the change, I guess, Kieran, but it's one of those unintended consequences policies, I think.
1: Yeah, I think you're right. The government will lean on the tax office and we might see a change, maybe even as early as this afternoon. Who knows? Tom Connell, Afternoon Agenda, up next.
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0: Live with Tom Connell. This is Afternoon Agenda.
1: Good to have your company on the program. These are our top stories. Businesses outraged by the ATO ban on credit card payments, but could the government intervene?
2: We've got to acknowledge the old system was busted and consumers were being ripped off.
1: The court in the murder trial of Bolamar Condon hears a 000 call made by one of the alleged victims moments before his death. It is One Nation support waning in Victoria. We check in on the election campaign. Well, small businesses have reacted with anger over a decision by the tax office to no longer accept bill payments by credit card. The ATO says it's a direct response to the Albanese government's ban on surcharges. Political correspondent Cameron Redden joined me. So, Cam, it's to do with the fact that with no surcharges, the taxpayer would have to absorb this cost, but business is saying it's not reasonable and it's certainly been sprung on them at short notice.
3: Yeah, only 2 months to bring this in, Tom. So announced yesterday and November 30 is when the change would kick in. And one of the explanations offered by the tax office as well is that, well, we can't raise our prices to subsidise the change in the surcharge. So as a result of that, we're just not going to take credit card payments. Tough luck. That's the final decision. But the response from small business today, particularly on News 24, those who've spoken to us, has been overwhelming, with them saying they need this flexibility in order to cover the odd week or the odd month that cash flow is tight and they just need to meet their bill payments. Well, Jerome Laxalle was the Labor MP who really spearheaded the push within the Albanese government to abolish the surcharge in the first place. He was holding up $5 notes in Senate inquiries and parliamentary inquiries, saying it's not fair that this goes so far, but the cards are charged a higher rate. Well, here he is now speaking to Tom in an interview to air shortly, where there is already some acknowledgement from the man who was really pushing for this change in the first place, that the ATO's response may have been an unintended consequence. Take a look.
2: Tom, I'm just reading off the statement that the ATO put out yesterday. That was the first I knew that they made that decision. But I'm not surprised that there's a bit of a backlash on that. However, this surcharge reform is long overdue and it's fixing a broken system.
1: It sounds like you're stressing this is not a government decision. Is it something the government could speak to the ATO about, perhaps?
2: I would be surprised if discussions hadn't been had, Tom. I'm not aware.
3: Small business owners have very much told us today they feel this was sprung on them. They feel that this removes another avenue of flexibility when it comes to making their payments when times are already tough, and that many will be left to raise prices no matter what and now find another way to pay for their bills as well. We've spoken to a number of them today, including Alex Milosevic, who's a cafe owner in the Treasurer Jim Chalmers electorate.
4: Jim Chalmers is quite a nice bloke. He's got a lovely family. He's a decent human being in many ways. And I've said to him on multiple occasions, your government is screwing my business, and it has done for quite a number of years.
5: Without having that, that line of credit on a credit card, what are small businesses supposed to do? Pull cash out of the sky?
6: A year ago or 2 years ago, I had $100,000 in ATO debt. I had a payment plan running that I had to pay every single week, every single month, and I was also trying to pay the new debt. And if this had happened at that time, that credit card was my lifeline, and I would have gone under 100%.
3: This just smells like the sort of thing that would get a back down, Tom. And already we have today the Chamber of Commerce and Industry warning that, well, if the ATO has made this decision, could that be used as a precedent for councils, for local utilities providers, water, energy, you name it, to use that same cover and say, well, if it's good for the ATO, then we won't accept credit cards either.
1: Yeah, and I guess even big individual bills, strata, all sorts of things.
3: A whole lot. Well, this could potentially open the worm, yeah.
1: Cam, thank you. Well, the trial of former New South Wales police officer Bolamar Condon has heard a 000 phone

0: call made by Luke Davies in the moments before it's alleged he was shot at his boyfriend's Sydney share house. Live to Sydney reporter Matt Taylor at the New South Wales Supreme Court. Matt, the court was also shown CCTV of the accused shortly after the alleged shooting.
1: That's exactly right, Tom. But first, that 000 phone call made at 9:50am on the morning of the 19th of February 2024, which is the same time that prosecutors allege Bolamar Condon entered that Paddington Terrace and shot dead both Jesse Baird and Luke Davies. It was a brief and muffled call that ended after seconds. Police then tried to call back the number that made that call, but it went straight to Luke Davies' voicemail. The court was then shown some extensive CCTV vision of Bolamar Condon in the hours after that alleged shooting. The vision shows Bolamar Condon leaving that Paddington house, where he then drove south to Westfield Miranda, where he purchased a single surfboard bag. He'd previously attended the same store earlier in the days earlier to purchase the same item. He's then seen travelling to Mascot, where he went to the Commonwealth Bank and made a cash withdrawal of $250. He then went on to Bunnings in Alexandria, where it's alleged he purchased a duffel bag, bucket, mop, disposable gloves, cable ties, and bleach for $146. The vision then shows the accused returning to the Paddington Terrace about 3 p.m. in the afternoon, where he spent around the next 2 hours before leaving and driving to Kensington, where he then switched cars. We also heard from another former colleague of Bolamar Condon in court earlier on today to wrap up the second week of this trial. Now, this is Ben Higginson. He is a former detective in the New South Wales Police Force, and he says that he had worked with Bolamar Condon on various occasions, and they had a conversation about Cellbright software. This is the technology that investigators use to access someone's phone. He says the accused asked him, "Are you able to see or get Snapchat stuff when using that specific technology?" At another event that Ben Higginson and Bolamar Condon worked at, they had a conversation about the investigation of a murdered Sydney High School water polo coach, Lily James, that occurred about the same time. This was the day before Bolamar Condon is alleged to have shot Jesse Baird and Luke Davies, to which Bolamar Condon is said to have remarked that the perpetrator was stupid for doing this on CCTV. During the cross-examination, the defence counsel asked whether or not it would be unusual for police to have conversations about current investigations, and the former detective said that he didn't think it was out of the ordinary. Now, court has wrapped up for the day and the second week of the trial. It will resume next week, where we are expected to see a continuation of that CCTV vision in the hours following the alleged double murder. Of course, the prosecution is alleging that Bolamar Condon murdered Jesse Baird because he became infatuated with him. He also murdered Luke Davies to eliminate him as a witness. The accused is claiming self-defence, and this trial, Tom, is expected to last until December.
0: Matt Taylor, thank you. Well, there are some signs that One Nation support in the Victorian state election is waning somewhat, albeit the party remains on track to win a swag of seats. Joining me live now, Anthony Galloway, who's Victorian political editor for the Australian newspaper. Thank you for your time. Bringing up Freshwater. Now, yes, One Nation is steady at 22%. But two polls ago, it was at 25, and the overall trend, if you look at all polling, is it's coming down a little bit. So the question is, how much confidence are you picking up? We'll bring up these figures for our viewers, but how much confidence are you picking up that coalition figures feel as though they can get steadily into the 30s? Because at 29 and 22 for those two parties, well, that's a minority government, isn't it?
2: Yeah, I think the coalition isn't confident yet that they're at majority government stage. I think what they're pretty confident at is Labor is losing the election. That you know, on current polls, there's no pathway for Labor to hang on to government. But then there's just this huge spectrum at which those results are going to fall. And this is where people like you are going to have a lot of fun on election night, Tom, trying to figure out who's finishing in the top two in these three-cornered contests all around the state. I mean, we've seen a bit of a softening of the One Nation primary, as you say. When we did our news poll back in July, it was the day that Jacinta Allen was being rolled as leader, we had One Nation at 19%, and it looked like quite the outlier then. But some of the polls have come back since for One Nation. I think if you're One Nation, you'd be a bit concerned because in that time they've actually announced that, their leader, Warren Pickering. They've announced nearly all of their lower house candidates and all of their upper house candidates. So you'd probably be a bit concerned that at the point at which you're actually putting some meat on the bones, providing details of what you're going to do, showing people who your candidates are, your support's actually gone back. And I guess there's that question of, is it all about the vibe at the state level? Are people, you know, just in the polls voting for, you know, putting their name next to Pauline Hanson to the pollster, but will they do that on election day? I think that's the question we don't really know the answer to at this stage.
0: Yeah, and it should be pointed out, this is not some plummet in support, but a couple of months ago, including Freshwater, had several polls in the mid-20s, and now the best they're getting is sort of 22, 23. It does appear to be a softening. We will see. You've noted that the two coalition leaders, or the Liberal leaders specifically, Angus Taylor and Jess Wilson, have not done a press conference together as yet. What do you make of this?
2: Oh, it's no personal animosity between the two. As I understand it, Angus Taylor's team lets Jess Wilson's office know when they're in Melbourne. They were at the Police Remembrance Day march in Melbourne together earlier this week, but they didn't do a press conference. I think it's very much about the state Liberals just not wanting to associate themselves with the federal Liberals in any way. You know, for so long we saw the Victorian Liberals were seen as this basket case, but they're almost this beacon of competence when compared to Liberals elsewhere in the country at the moment, particularly in Canberra. So they just don't want to be associated with that in any way, where, you know, you're seeing they have this almost 10-point primary ascendancy on One Nation at the moment, where it's the other way around when you look at the Federals. So there's no gain to be had for Jess Wilson to be standing next to Angus Taylor taking questions from journalists about federal matters.
0: Yeah, I guess it's strange to say, isn't it, but Victoria right now, it does seem to be the standout Liberal branch when you look around the nation, apart from a couple of very smaller ones that are in government. Now, you and I don't need an excuse to talk about Wharfie time as long-time Tragic Lion supporters. But the reason I can throw that into the mix is Ben Carroll. So he's referenced this. The come from behind victory is the way he put it in there. Is he getting to the point now where he has to have people believing he can win? Because once you lose belief in a party, everything else, discipline in particular, can drop away.
2: Well, Tom, I lost belief about the Brisbane Lions with 4 minutes to go when Wharfie Time was playing at the MCG on Saturday. So I think it's very much of that. I suspect I know the staffer in Ben Carroll's office who may have advised him to trot out the Wharfie Time line. He's a Tragic Lions fan. I guess everyone was talking about the grand final in Melbourne in the days that followed. So you might as well tap into that, pretend that you can pull off the miracle come from behind victory like the Lions did on Saturday. I mean, you know, Labor are pretty, when you talk to them off the record, they're pretty honest about where they sit, that on current polling, there's no pathway. But what they're saying is, and you can see this in the preferred premier polls, that's where Ben Carroll's really turned it around. He's really narrowed that gap against Jess Wilson. And Labor's telling me in the focus groups, it's a lot better. So they're hoping that the quality of kind of research is just the quantity of research will lag the qualitative, that support that, you know, that voters definitely don't dislike Ben Carroll in the way that they clearly dislike Jacinta Allen, will at some point in the next month or so materialise in an actual boost in primary support.
0: Yeah, it's not to say that will happen, but certainly polling of leaders and how people feel about them can often lag compared to the primary. They change their mind on the leader first and the primary next. So wouldn't rule it out, but not sure it'll happen. Anthony Galloway, thank you. We'll keep checking ahead of that to Victorian poll at the end of November. We're going to take a break, though. When we come back, we'll hear from Labor MP Jerome Waxhale. Is there a hint that the government's going to lean on the ATO and overturn this ban on credit card payments? Plus, we'll take you through the US midterms campaign. A leading Democrat is in Donald Trump's sights.
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1: There is widespread anger among small business owners about the decision by the ATO to no longer accept credit card payments. But there is a hint today the government could intervene. I spoke a short time ago to Labor MP Jerome Laxalt.
2: Look, I'm not sure if the government's considering a change to the policy, but I would say this. There are third-party providers that still enable small businesses to pay the ATO using credit card. When I ran my small business, I used at least two of them, and they convert a credit card payment into an account transfer or BPAY, and they've got their own little reward points and stuff. I'd encourage small businesses to have a look at that in the interim. But this is, of course, in response to the surcharge ban from the 1st of November. And we've got to remember that the surcharge system was completely broken, Tom. It was completely broken. It was subsidising internet connections. It was subsidising frequent flyer points. It was subsidising point-of-sale hardware and software. And consumers were being ripped off every day. So this is a long overdue and much needed reform. It'll save businesses money. It'll save small and consumers money as well.
1: Okay, well, just on the ATO, though, first of all, you say you're not sure of considering a change. Yes, there might be other ways to do it, but it's still a decision by the ATO to stop doing it. Not much notice for small business either. Are you willing to listen to all the businesses saying, hey, we rely on this, we'd like to keep doing it this way, and even if they cop a surcharge?
2: Yeah, so the ATO said in their statement that only 2.3% of taxpayers use credit to pay for taxes. And they did not want to socialise the cost of that credit card surcharge across all taxpayers. So I understand why they made that decision. A couple months' notice.
1: 2.3% of tax payments, isn't that the total amount? That could mean huge taxpayers dominate the overall, and there could be still thousands, tens of thousands, maybe more of small businesses that do it this way, albeit with a smaller turnover.
2: Tom, I'm just reading off the statement that the ATO put out yesterday. That was the first I knew that they made that decision. I'm not surprised that there's been a reaction to that. However, I would say, and I've spoken to many small businesses who have used credit, they have paid using those third-party providers. So there are ways around it, but I'm not surprised that there's a bit of a backlash on that. However, this surcharge reform is long overdue. And it's fixing a broken system.
1: It sounds like you're stressing this is not a government decision. Is it something the government could speak to the ATO about, perhaps?
2: I would be surprised if discussions hadn't been had, Tom. I'm not aware. I've been prosecuting the case for this surcharge ban for a long, long time. So I've been out at small businesses yesterday and today chatting to them about their options, particularly those small businesses that haven't surcharged for years. 84 to 90% of businesses do not surcharge. And today, they should be saving money because banks have slashed the merchant fees that they charge, one from 1.2% down to 0.79%. So there are businesses out there, if they shop around, if they make some inquiries, they should save money.
1: Right. But it sounds like you'd be pretty comfortable if the ATO reversed this decision and that would be something that would make sense given, everyone else is still allowing credit card payments.
2: Well, I understand two things, right? I understand why they made the decision, right? Taxpayers, they didn't want to socialise that cost to all taxpayers. I get that, right? Like that's very different to a business spreading it across their cost of goods because this is Australian taxpayers' money, right? So there's that first. Secondly, 2.3% of taxpayers or tax payments. I don't recall the exact wording of the release from the ATO yesterday, but either or, that's a very low amount, right? So I understand why they're doing that. And thirdly, there are alternatives if businesses still wanted to use credit card to pay, and there are third-party providers that do that, right? So in that context, I understand the ATO's decision, but I also note that there's been a strong backlash to it and, governments need to listen to that too.
1: When you talk about socialising the cost, I mean, the example you give strikes me is exactly what you're actually asking business to do. So let's take the example of a not-for-profit childcare. It accepts cash transfer. That costs it nothing. Or credit card. That costs it something, 1.5% or so. If half the people pay with credit card, they're actually being subsidised by the people who don't. How is that fair?
2: Well, 84 to 90% of businesses don't surcharge. right? So we're talking about the overwhelming majority of businesses that don't surcharge. And that's on the analysis of 800,000 merchants done by the RBA in the lead up to this change, right? So for up to 90% of businesses, they should be getting on their phone today and talking to their bank or their payment service provider about what they've done to pass on that reduction in interchange fee from 0.8% to 0.3%. They should say, have you passed on that saving in full? And if the payment service provider hasn't, they should be shopping around, right? So these are businesses that have already absorbed the cost of payments into their system, just like they do with cash and just as they've done with digital payments, right? And for those that haven't, I'd recommend looking at alternatives to Visa and MasterCard and making sure they're getting the lowest possible cost. FPOS, for example, is a cheap domestic payments system. And there are payment providers that charge very low rates for FPOS, but there are also payment providers that charge a blended rate, right? This is wildly complex. There's still more work to do on costs, but there are also alternatives like QR code payments, account-to-account payments, and this will sort of be the process that...
1: But this is the point. There's going to be plenty of people out there. Yes, businesses can offer that. That's fine and try to reduce it. But there's going to be plenty of people where their customers are used to, whether it be this non-for-profit childcare as an example, where they're used to paying credit card, that's going to attract a fee for the centre. Isn't the argument here that why not, if you make it clear, pass on the cost of that credit card? If it costs the provider 1.5%, pass that on to the person, because the person doing that gets 55 days or whatever it is interest-free. Maybe they get Qantas or Velocity points. Isn't it fair they pay for that, the same cost that the business does? Isn't that a perfectly fair and transparent system that's in place now?
2: No, but that system was broken, Tom. And what was happening was that rather than having the actual cost of payment being charged to the consumer, it was this blended rate, and that rate was also boosted with add-ons, right? So I gave a few examples.
1: Well, just make it the actual cost, though. Point of sale
2: software.
1: But the logical change, if it's broken, fix the system and say for this provider, only charge, which was supposed to be the law, only charge what it costs you. Isn't that the way to fix it rather than scrapping it entirely?
2: Well, you look across the world and the UK have banned surcharges. Other jurisdictions have as well. Plenty of jurisdictions have completely fee-free digital payments, again, using alternative methods. I get this is a big change, right? But consumers were being ripped off for a digital payment that should be costing the same as cash. Yesterday is stage one in that change, and it'll save consumers $1.6 billion. It'll save small businesses, or all businesses, $910 million.
1: But for a small business that, as of today, has someone pay by credit card and doesn't increase their price, overall, for each person that does that, they're worse off, aren't they?
2: Well, 90% of businesses can be better off, Tom, and that's the number I'm focusing on.
1: The example I gave you, that small business is worse off, isn't it?
2: Well, the small business can go to a different payment option, which is available, and this downward pressure on costs is a huge benefit of this reform. And I'll give you an example. Pharmacists cannot surcharge on PBS medicines. So most of them don't. Some do, where they surcharged on retail goods, but not on medicines, right? I went to my hairdresser the other day. They've never surcharged. I went to my dry cleaner the other day. They've never surcharged. Now, they are able to access significant savings because of stage one of these reforms. And there's much more to do in the cost base. But at the end of the day, consumers shouldn't be loaded up with subsidising internet connections, subsidising frequent flyer points for the merchant, subsidising point-of-sale hardware, and paying this.
1: But there will be consumers now. In the example I gave you, if the not-for-profit allows either bank transfer or credit card, the ones with the credit card pay the same amount, they get those frequent flyer points that the person paying the bank transfer doesn't. That's not an equal playing field, is it?
2: Well, the old system also isn't an equal playing field, Tom, right? So 70%...
1: So it's another unequal playing field.
2: 70% of in-person card transactions are debit, right? 30% are credit. Debit is significantly cheaper than credit, But the old surcharge system was charging this flat rate of 1.5%, 1.6%, up to 2.5%, where debit card holders, which are predominantly young people, were cross-subsidising credit card holders.
1: Jerome Lexow, I know you've been driving this. Appreciate your time today. Thank you.
2: Thanks, mate.
1: Donald Trump is on the campaign trail, making stops in Texas and Oklahoma. As Washington correspondent Jonathan Kersley reports, it kickstarts a blitz in the final month to the midterm elections.
0: The midterms decide the makeup of Congress and how much power Republicans will wield on Capitol Hill. In turn, that means how much legislative power Donald Trump will have for his final 2 years in office. The president is now officially in campaign mode.
3: And I think we're going to win. Every place I've gone, we win. You know, the press says, oh, I don't know, Trump really, his heart isn't in it. My heart's in it. I would be home right now, my heart. My heart is in it like never before.
0: Donald Trump is going to be on the campaign trail almost every day between now and Election Day. First stop, Texas, and a trucking company, where he was pushing the economy, tariffs, lower than expected inflation, even as Americans are paying more for petrol due to the war in Iran. It's the Senate battle in the Lone Star State that is key, the fight between Ken Paxton, President Trump's pick, and the Democrat James Tallarico. Mr. Paxton was in the crowd a day after he was heard in leaked audio saying the midterm convention held in Dallas hadn't helped his poll numbers. It's been brushed off by President Trump, who heaped praise on his pick.
3: Ken Paxton was at my side more than anybody. And I have to always remember that, because he could be a pain in the ass sometimes, I'll be honest. Is he here, by the way? Oh, there he is. Good.
0: And had his sights set on James Tallarico, someone who has described himself in the past as a Christian who hates Christianity.
3: We got to get this guy elected. You got a freako. You got a freako that's running against him. Give me a break. You notice the way all of a sudden he's eating meat. He doesn't eat meat. He's a vegan. And vegans, you know what a vegan is. Vegans don't do well in Texas, okay? So now he goes to a barbecue, he eats meat. You know what he does after he eats? He says, excuse me, he goes behind the tent and he throws up.
0: In this red state, the race is tight. Most polls have James Tallarico ahead by at least 2 points. Donald Trump took his campaign just across the border to Oklahoma, but bad weather meant it became a road trip, and a fast one, about 160 kilometres an hour.
3: He said, get your asses in that car, we're going to Oklahoma.
0: The president continued his attacks on James Tallarico and persisted on his commitment to deliver every adult American $5,000 if Republicans keep control of the House and the Senate.
3: The choice in this election is very simple. You can vote for the radical left, Democrat, communist, to loot your wealth, raise your taxes by $4 trillion, annihilate your borders, shut down Oklahoma oil and gas, mutilate your children, your transgender children, have men playing in women's sports.
0: Joining the president on the road was basketballer Dennis Rodman, who has had close ties with North Korea's Kim Jong-un. Donald Trump has hinted he may be seeking to rejuvenate his contact with the North Korean dictator.
4: My friend.
3: You know what? You look good too, Dennis.
4: Thank you.
5: Great to see you, sir.
0: But for the president now, there's only one game in town, and that's the midterms. Just 1 month to go, and Donald Trump is in campaign mode.
1: We're going to take a quick break when we get back. Shadow Housing Minister Andrew Bragg will join me live, plus why online gaming platforms are being pushed to bolster protections for young users.
6: News 24 will be back after this short break.

News 24. We'll be back after this short break. News 24. We'll be back after this short break.

0: A report into alleged failures in the lead-up to the death of a five-year-old Alice Springs girl is expected to be handed to the Northern Territory government next week. Matt Cunningham has the details.
1: Five-year-old Kumanjay Little Baby was allegedly abducted and murdered after being taken from an Aboriginal town camp in Alice Springs in April. Her death prompted the Northern Territory government to engage former New South Wales Police Commissioner Karen Webb to conduct a review of failures within the Child Protection Department. News 24 can reveal Ms. Webb will be in Darwin next Friday, where she will hand the report to the NT government. It's expected that report will be made public when it is tabled during the next parliamentary sittings. Meanwhile, it's understood Minister for Indigenous Australians, Malandiri McCarthy, is visiting Port Hedland following shocking revelations of failures by the WA Child Protection Department. The Australian newspaper has reported on the department's failure to act before the deaths of three children killed by their mother, despite their grandmother's plea for the children to be removed. The newspaper has also reported on a house where up to 15 children, some as young as seven, have been living without adult supervision. The Prime Minister refused to discuss the matter during his recent visit to the United States.
2: The revelations that have come out about failures in the child protection system in Port Hedland, has it surprised you that there's that much dysfunction within the system? And does there need to be a stronger oversight or more powers given to the federal government or even an inquiry to oversee this?
3: Well, we're not about to intervene against the Western Australian government.
1: The opposition has accused the government of failing Aboriginal children.
4: And Aboriginal children are being sacrificed on the altar of political correctness and ideology so that people can feel better about being non-Indigenous and supposedly, you know, our country's history. But I think it is utterly wrong what's going on with our children, and child protection should be an issue where we're putting the human rights of these children before ideology, before this concept of ensuring that they're connected to culture.
1: Senator McCarthy's office has not responded to requests for comment.
0: Joining me live now is Shadow Housing and Environment Minister Andrew Bragg. I know this issue is pretty close to your heart, so I might start with this on you. What have you made of some of the Port Hedland stories around neglect of Indigenous children, and I guess specifically allegations that the department was not willing to intervene? Is the core aim of child protection protecting children at all costs? Has that been lost to do with cultural sensitivity, to do with Indigenous Australians?
5: Oh, well, good afternoon, Tom. I mean, I'm not sure about the particulars of how the law has been administered on the ground there, but I'd say that in general, we would expect that the law is colourblind and that children should be protected regardless of their heritage. Now, Julian Leeser has been to Port Hedland in recent days, and I understand that the minister makes attempts to attend there as well. And I think that's really important that she can go there and make her own judgments.
0: We'll hear from Julian Leeser later on in the program as well. When you come to thinking of the voice, and I guess what's happened since, is it something that's lost momentum? Is this a sort of thing that the voice could have had a role in, for example?
5: Well, I think children protection rules should be applied across the board. There should be no different approach. The rules are the rules. They're there to protect children, and the police and the other agencies should be conducting themselves on the basis that the law applies to everyone equally.
0: Okay. As I said, I will talk to the Shadow Minister on the program in about 20 minutes' time. Want to ask you about this story that's gained a lot of steam over the last couple of days. So the ATO, the tax office, no longer accepting credit card payments. This was announced yesterday. It's going to take effect in 2 months. It's off the back of the fact that we've got surcharges banned. So they say, well, we're collecting money for the taxpayer. We're not going to, you know, subsidise the surcharge. What do you make of this decision?
5: The whole idea of the surcharge ban, I'm not sure, was thought through by the government because, of course, the impact on small business is well known. They'll have to either subsume the cost by having a reduced take-home pay for the small business person because, as you know, small businesses are just people, or they have to pass it on in the form of higher prices. Now, in relation to the ATO, they're saying that they refuse to accept these cards. I mean, they've got a huge budget there. I'm sure that they could subsume the costs, given the expectation the government has on small businesses that they will do the same.
0: So what about the changes overall? Is it fair to say that surcharges became a bit of a mess? And the example I'll give you is, you know, you go somewhere and I've done it before going, oh, I'm paying on debit. Does that make a difference? And it's the same surcharge as credit, where the cost of the business is very different on debit versus credit. Is it in need a bit of a cleanup, if not what the government's suggesting?
5: I don't think the government understand what's happened here, but they're not really the decision maker. I mean, the RBA makes these judgments through the Payment Systems Board. And the fact is that the Parliament has delegated this authority to the RBA. No one voted for the RBA. The RBA is making these changes at the behest of the government, in this case, where the Prime Minister of the country said that they were going to ban surcharges. I mean, I don't think there's any other example in Australian history where the Prime Minister has been talking about payments policy. And in this case, this guy doesn't know what he's doing and he just doesn't understand it. So the whole thing has been managed poorly. And I just think it's very jarring when you consider the war the government have had on small business in terms of the high taxes, the payday super, the ban on surcharges, all these other things that are designed to make it almost unbearable to be in a small business in Australia today.
0: So what should it be? Should it be the government just takes responsibility? If they want to hint at changes or suggest them, they do them and then voters can decide they like them, or keep it up to the RBA and things such as, you know, pushes from parliamentary committees to do things would... Is that inappropriate? Is this RBA interference?
5: It's not RBA interference because the RBA has independence over monetary policy. This is payments policy. I mean, this is a laughable state of affairs where the Parliament has delegated these things to the RBA. I mean, payments policy is going to get bigger over the next couple of decades. It is going to be a more material thing. And I would have thought that the Treasurer of the day should be able to make judgments here and stand by them. And
0: so take back the power. The government should have the power.
5: That's been my view for a long time, that payments policy is becoming too important to have it being sent down to the RBA. I mean, no one votes for the governor of the RBA down at Martin Place. And so the Treasurer should be accountable and responsible for the payments policies that they make. And this guy should be able to stand by his claims that it's going to make everyone better off, when we know that the surcharges is just going to make life hell for small business.
0: Wanted to get finally into your area on housing. I know you've been pro modular homes, so the sort of prefab but the modern version, which are a bit better than the ones, I guess, the reputation they had in the 70s and 80s. What do you make of the National Reconstruction Fund and its role? So the government announcing there'd be a couple of these built via this fund. I know you've been critical of the fund, but is this a good use of it? Perhaps these types of factories getting up and running might need a bit of seed money?
5: I think the central problem we have with housing construction in Australia is that it is too expensive to build a new house. Builders can't make any money out of it, which is why the construction code, the taxes need to go down. In terms of modular housing and other housing, you've still got to build it into the specs of the NCC. And the NCC, or the construction code, is a nightmare. That it is convoluted, it is expensive, it is gold plating. And so until the government's serious about fixing that, then I don't think we're going to make housing any cheaper.
0: Right, but let's say that is fixed overnight with waiver one, it's done. Is this to get modular homes up and running? They don't have a great reputation in Australia. Is something like this seed funding for a big factory needed?
5: I don't think that the government investing into people's businesses is a good idea. I'm a Liberal.
0: All right, Andrew Bragg, enjoy your weekend. Thank you.
5: Okay, thanks, Tom.
0: The online safety watchdog is calling for stronger protections to shield children from sexual exploitation and violent extremist content. Political reporter Ruben Spargo has the details.
6: The eSafety Commissioner has been tracking four major gaming services after they were last year required to detail their efforts to mitigate harm. The platforms have introduced new safety measures, however, significant weaknesses remain, according to the regulator. It found the quality and coverage of those systems varied substantially. Epic Games, the owner of Fortnite, conducted comprehensive reviews of every new game added to its service. Roblox used automated tools to detect harmful content in new experiences before they became available. Minecraft allowed users who declared themselves to be over 18 to access servers that were not actively monitored. And Steam owner Valve relied primarily on user reports to identify unlawful content after new games games had already been made available.
7: If you were a predator, whether you're a violent extremist or you're grooming for sexual purposes, you're going to go to the digital playgrounds where children are. The protections of child accounts are not on by default to the extent they will. We have an enforceable undertaking with Roblox right now because we were concerned that adult accounts could contact child accounts without any form of parental consent.
6: Almost 9 in 10 Australian children play online games, putting the safety of these platforms under increasing scrutiny. The risks children face when playing online games will be further scrutinised by Parliament. One Labor senator is establishing an inquiry into the radicalisation of children through gaming platforms and social media.
0: When we come back, the latest in sport with Sam Squires as the Roosters cop an early blow ahead of the NRL Grand Final.
8: News 24 will be back after this short break.

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1: Time for sport with Sam. Sam, blow for the Roosters ahead of the grand final.
2: Yeah, how about this? One we feared might be coming. Tom, good afternoon to you. Good afternoon to everyone at home. And a blow for the Roosters with Connor Watson ruled out of Sunday's NRL grand final. The 30-year-old suffered a Category 1 concussion in the Roosters' preliminary final win over the Dolphins. Under NRL protocols, Watson was automatically sidelined for 11 days, ruling him out of the decider. The Roosters explored every avenue to have him cleared, including a consultation with an independent neurologist. However, the utility will miss what would have been his first grand final appearance. It's a disappointing end to his Roosters career, with Watson set to join the Dragons next season. Meanwhile, there's a host of NRLW stars hoping to head into retirement with one last premiership. Roosters forward Millie Elliott is among them, hoping her fifth title will come before hanging up the boot. She caught up with our reporter Dane Lillingston at the NRLW Fan Day earlier today.
3: Yeah, it's great to see so many Roosters fans out and about. Obviously, having both men and women's teams in the grand final is very special. So, yeah, can't wait for Sunday.
4: Fairy tale finish Sunday.
3: That's the plan. So, fingers crossed, and we'll be working hard.
2: Elliott has previously won one grand final with the Tricolours, one with the Knights, and two with the Broncos. The side she'll be up against come Sunday. The Geelong Cats have officially welcomed Toby Green to the club. The inaugural GWS giant signing on until at least the end of 2029 on day one of the AFL trade period. Green joins the Cats after 15 seasons with the Giants, where he played 282 games and kicked 450 goals, both of which are club records. In a statement from Geelong's Executive General Manager of Football, Andrew Mackey, he said, "Toby is a star of the competition. We have admired and respected him from afar, and we're looking forward to having him complement our current playing squad." Annabelle Sutherland couldn't be in better form, but she doesn't want to jinx it. The Aussie all-rounder is fresh off a century for Victoria in the WNCL, which followed her breakout campaign in the 100 for Leeds. Set to head into Aussie camp next week, we asked what her secret sauce was for her blistering form.
5: Oh, I'm always trying to find ways to improve and get better at my game. I think my power game's probably been one thing with my batting that I've been working closely with my batting coach on, and feel like I really accessed that in the 100 and brought that out, clearing the ropes a little bit more and opening up the ground. So that was pleasing to see. And look, I think as an all-rounder, there's always ways you can try and get better, and I love trying to find those ways, whether it's doing it a little bit differently or working with different people. But I mean, at the end of the day, I'm someone who loves to be out there in the contest, in the kind of moments that matter.
2: Sutherland and the Aussies take on Bangladesh in three T20s starting next Friday. And that's all for me in sport for now, Tom. Just a reminder, there's plenty more happening and plenty more we'll report on. You can see that on Fox Sports News over on Channel 500.
1: Another grand final weekend, Sam. Thank you. Well, major works have begun on a massive underwater electricity cable connecting Tasmania to Victoria. The project is being sold as a major economic investment, but its soaring cost and impact on farmers has raised significant criticism.
6: Powering on at a hefty price. Work is officially underway on the 345-kilometre electricity cable connecting northwest Tasmania to Gippsland. Marinus Link will allow Tasmania to export its green hydro energy to the mainland and provide a backup when dams run dry.
7: We are a state almost entirely dependent on the weather for our energy, and Project Marinus provides real energy security.
6: Less than 24 hours before the announcement, the state's largest energy user, Bell Bay Aluminium, received a 5-year extension.
8: Tasmanian economy needs constant boosting through new projects, and that's very hard to do when there's question marks about electricity flows between the mainland and Tasmania. That won't be the case when this is up and running.
6: The cable, which is 3 times larger than the existing Bass Link, was first proposed in 2017 at a cost of $3 billion. Despite being downgraded, the project has blown out to $5 billion. The Clean Energy Finance Corporation will provide most of the financing. The remaining 20% is being split by the Commonwealth, Victoria and Tasmania governments.
8: Every project is controversial in some form. You know, very few projects have 100% support.
6: A number of farmers have also launched Supreme Court action over the associated 240 kilometres in transmission lines.
7: We've got 270 landholders on the Northwest Transmission Development, and we got voluntary agreements with all but four of those landowners, as I understand it, which is a fantastic outcome. It is a great outcome and it should be acknowledged as such. They've achieved that result by having very long, very sincere engagement with our landholders for a period of years in some cases.
6: One Nation's Tasmania leader Lee Hanson has been highly critical of the project, prompting an attack from the Premier over the party's immigration policy.
0: On mariners, you made an interesting point in your speech there about the contribution of migrants to hydro in Tasmania. Not a veiled bar, but One Nation?
4: Of course it is. It's a reality, isn't it? I mean, seriously, I'm stating a fact. Migrants have brought enormous opportunity to Tasmania, and they will continue to do so. And they need to hear very loud and clear that we have valued their contribution. We welcome them with open arms.
6: A project drawing a line across communities in more ways than one. Aspen Blomfield, News 24, Hobart.
1: The Prime Minister and Energy Minister will visit Fiji and Tuvalu next week for a pre-COP meeting. Chris Bowen was asked about engaging with Pacific leaders during that earlier press conference.
0: There have been calls for Australia to end its double standard on fossil fuels. How do you plan to manage those conversations at pre-COP next week?
9: The same way we always do, which is talking to my international colleagues, both at pre-COP, as I did at the Pacific Islands Forum a couple of weeks ago, talking about how Australia's making great progress on renewable energy, 50% renewable energy in September, for the first time in September that has happened. And the way you transition away from fossil fuels is by building renewable energy here in Australia and overseas. And when I have conversations with my ministerial colleagues, whether they be from the Pacific or elsewhere, like I did with Saudi Arabia and India last week, people understand that.
1: Lava is flowing from Hawaii's Kilauea volcano in its latest period of activity. The volcano, located on the Big Island, is considered one of the most active in the world. Kilauea has been erupting intermittently since December 2024. The latest lava flows were captured by the United States Geological Survey. When we come back, Julian Lisa will join me live after his visit to Port Hedland after reports of neglect of Indigenous children.
10: News 24 will be back after this short break.

0: Live with Tom Connell. This is Afternoon Agenda.
1: Good to have your company in the program. These are our top stories. Backlash from businesses over the ATO's credit card ban, but could the government intervene?
2: We've got to acknowledge the old system was busted and consumers were being ripped off.
1: Caught in the murder trial of Beaulamar Condon, here's a 000 call made by one of the alleged victims moments before his death. The Minister for Indigenous Australians bound for Port Hedland to address Western Australia's child protection crisis. I'll talk to the Shadow Minister live in a moment. And Israel accuses the suspect of the Fly Dubai attempted hijacking of Islamic radicalisation. A report into alleged failures in the lead up to the death of a five-year-old Alice Springs girl that got attention across the nation is expected to be handed to the Northern Territory government next week. Matt Cunningham has the details.
3: Five-year-old Kumanjay Little Baby was allegedly abducted and murdered after being taken from an Aboriginal town camp in Alice Springs in April. Her death prompted the Northern Territory government to engage former New South Wales Police Commissioner Karen Webb to conduct a review of failures within the Child Protection Department. News 24 can reveal Ms. Webb will be in Darwin next Friday, where she will hand the report to the NT government. It's expected that report will be made public when it is tabled during the next parliamentary sittings. Meanwhile, it's understood Minister for Indigenous Australians, Malandiri McCarthy, is visiting Port Hedland following shocking revelations of failures by the WA Child Protection Department. The Australian newspaper has reported on the department's failure to act before the deaths of three children killed by their mother, despite their grandmother's plea for the children to be removed. The newspaper has also reported on a house where up to 15 children, some as young as seven, have been living without adult supervision. The Prime Minister refused to discuss the matter during his recent visit to the United States.
4: The revelations that have come out about failures in the child protection system in Port Hedland, has it surprised you that there's that much dysfunction within the system? And does there need to be a stronger oversight or more powers given to the federal government or even an inquiry to oversee this?
5: Well, we're not about to intervene against the Western Australian government.
3: The opposition has accused the government of failing Aboriginal children.
6: And Aboriginal children are being sacrificed on the altar of political correctness and ideology so that people can feel better about being non-Indigenous and supposedly, you know, our country's history. But I think it is utterly wrong what's going on with our children, and child protection should be an issue where we're putting the human rights of these children before ideology, before this concept of ensuring that they're connected to culture.
3: Senator McCarthy's office has not responded to requests for comment.
1: Joining me live now, Shadow Minister for Indigenous Australians, Julian Lisa. Thank you for your time. You have recently visited Port Hedland. What did you witness there?
7: It was very important that politicians from Canberra go to Port Hedland to see what the situation is on the ground. There are things that you can only learn by being on the ground there, like the interplay of services between the federal and state governments. There's $92 million worth of federal services across 32 programs by my count that's gone on there, and yet there have been 15 children living in squalid conditions in a house unsupervised. Some elders told us there that those children were together because the conditions in their own homes were so unsafe that they felt safer together. As your package said, this came on the heels of the reports about the deaths of three children, the Hawke children, at the hands of their mother, and our calls for a coronial inquest into those deaths and the repeated failures of the child protection system. What I don't understand is why the Prime Minister was saying this is entirely a state issue and was washing his hands of these things when he sent the federal Aboriginal and Torres Strait Islander Child Protection Commissioner up there to have a look and to exercise powers, and why it's taken the Minister 5 or 6 weeks for her to go up and have a look at what's going on there. The safety of our children, whoever our children are, must be absolutely paramount, Tom, and that's why I was there, and that's why I was there to talk to elders and service providers about conditions on the ground.
1: There's obviously something that's largely a state responsibility when it comes to the power and the bodies involved, child protection. The one-line response from Anthony Albanese when he was asked recently was, "We won't be intervening in the WA government." What

0: What do you think could or should happen? Should there be an intervention of sorts? Is it just a federal government oversight? Is it asking questions? What's available and what should happen?
1: Well, there needs to be much better coordination between the federal and state government services going on there. I mean, what I discovered from being up there was that these children living in this house, these 15 children, this was well known by a range of different agencies. As I say, there's $92 million worth of federal government services going in there in the Indigenous Australians portfolio or to service Indigenous Australians. And yet you've got this situation where 15 children were living unsupervised. So there does need to be more coordination between police, between the NIAA, between the child protection services there. You know, as one of the Indigenous elders said to us, huge amounts of the wealth of this country come out of Port Hedland, $300 million a day. And yet, you know, by the Indigenous people of Port Hedland and South Hedland feel unseen by their federal government, by the refusal of the Prime Minister to acknowledge that there are federal responsibilities here and there needs to be better coordination between the federal and state governments. We cannot have a situation where children are living in squalid conditions, where they're running amok, where they're safer clubbing together than being in their own homes.
0: It's pretty disturbing reading about this. It's heartbreaking, actually, when you read about these children, quite young children. They're often roaming the streets all night because they don't feel safe in their homes. Sexual abuse, obviously, is a big concern. That's where they're often introduced to some sort of drug taking at night time, and it starts off with, you know, lighter drugs if you want and gets heavier, and you just think, what hope? What's your sense? And I'm conscious we're, you know, we're two non-Indigenous people talking about this, but around the cultural sensitivity piece in this, because on the one hand you understand why that needs to be considered, but even Indigenous elders from the same family are seemingly being ignored when they say this situation these children are in is not safe.
1: Well, I mean, this is why I've called for an inquest into the murder of the Hawke children. You had their own grandmother trying to tell the child protection services to remove the children from their mother, who was not fit to look after them and who ultimately murdered them. I mean, those children may well still be alive had the child protection services taken the appropriate action. And in the case of the 15 children living in this squalid house, I mean, there were multiple government agencies that knew about this, but it begs belief to me that the WA Department of Housing didn't go and do a welfare check after the various complaints. I think there were more than 50 complaints to the police. There were complaints and fine notices issued by the council. The Child Protection Department was well aware of the issues in Frisbee Court. How can you have so many people aware of this and people just leaving conditions as they are? That makes no sense to me. And when you've got the NIAA and other federal agencies pumping $92 million of federal funds in there, and this is the outcome, something's going seriously wrong there. So we do need better coordination of the services, and we need people to take responsibility.
0: Is there an element of a rethink too on how it even operates? What, you know, if you're talking about taking children out of a particular home, how that looks, what guidelines there currently are now? Because this is what I imagine some people, you know, if someone's watching out there within child protection, they think, oh, but if I move this Indigenous child out of this house, you know, I might be liable down the track. People might disagree with that particular action. So, you know, do we need to look at the rules around this or guidelines or whatever they might be?
1: I think we need to make it absolutely clear in any guidelines dealing with children, whoever they are, Indigenous or non-Indigenous, that the safety of children must be the first consideration. Every other consideration is important, but the safety of children is the absolutely most primary and paramount consideration. And anything else is secondary. I think we've got to make that very clear.
0: Okay. What's the, in terms of the federal coalition, is there something that you feel like you can work on as an alternative policy, or is that difficult because this operates across state lines, that if you're not in government, all you can call for is be it an inquiry or more oversight or more interest in it? Because we've got the minister seemingly visiting Port Hedland today.
1: Well, I'm pleased that finally Minister McCarthy has gone to Port Hedland. I think it took our trip up there to embarrass her into making a visit. But there are a couple of things that I'd like to see her do. Number one, to join our calls and put pressure on the West Australian government to hold the coronial inquest into the murder of the Hawke children. That is the best way to get to the bottom of the multiple failures in child protection in Western Australia. And the second thing is to make it clear that the government's policy, as our policy is to put the safety of children first. And that should be a national policy.
0: Julian, Lisa, got to leave it there. Thank you. Small businesses are demanding a backdown over a move by the tax office to no longer accept payments by credit card. The ATO says it's a direct response to the Albanese government's ban on surcharges.
2: Scrapping credit card surcharges was supposed to be about cheaper coffees. Instead, it's triggered an almighty tax backlash.
3: We'd be stuffed, basically.
4: I didn't believe it. I thought it was some sort of AI scam.
2: While most businesses will have to absorb the cost or raise their prices, the tax office has made the shock decision to refuse all credit card payments from November 30.
4: What are small businesses supposed to do? Pull cash out of the sky? Yeah.
2: Electrician Connor Fraser says the flexibility to pay bills on credit when cash flow was tight has kept his business afloat.
5: 2 years ago, I had $100,000 in ATO debt. I had a payment plan running that I had to pay every single week, every single month. And I was also trying to pay the new debt. And if this had happened at that time, that credit card was my lifeline and I would have gone under 100%.
2: Even members of the government have been caught off guard.
6: I'm not surprised that there's a bit of a backlash on that.
0: Is it something the government could speak to the ATO about, perhaps?
6: I would be surprised if discussions hadn't been had, Tom.
2: The Chamber of Commerce estimates small businesses paid roughly $5 billion to the tax office last year using credit.
7: We're talking hundreds of thousands of small businesses.
8: Oh, I think at least, if not significantly more.
9: When News 24 requested an interview with the Tax Commissioner, Rob Heffernan, to explain the ATO's decision, we were told he's not able to accommodate it. Not today, not next week, not at all.
2: The Coalition and One Nation want the Treasurer to intervene.
10: And that's what you get from this government if you aspire, if you strive, if you work hard and you want to succeed, is punishment.
2: Alex Milosevic owns a cafe in Jim Chalmers' electorate of Rankin.
11: Jim Chalmers is quite a nice bloke. He's got a lovely family. And I've said to him on multiple occasions, your government is screwing my business, and it has done for quite a number of years.
2: The political cost of this decision may be much higher than the price of a cuppa. Cameron Redden, News 24, Canberra.
0: A terrifying mid-air attack on an Israel-bound passenger jet is now under investigation. The Fly Dubai co-pilot is accused of stabbing the captain and trying to bring down the aircraft before those on board fought back.
12: Has anybody briefed you about whether or not the pilot of the Fly Dubai plane is linked to Iran?
13: We're working on it right now. They're being very open with us. I would say the answer based on what I'm hearing is yes.
14: Just 5 hours before the president said that, Israeli Prime Minister Benjamin Netanyahu said this.
15: I think it's too early to say whether he had any connections with Iran or with anyone else. I think we'll be able to say it definitively within a matter of days.
14: The extent of Iran's direct involvement in the Fly Dubai incident remains unknown.
16: Even if he's a lone wolf, he was inspired by the pack of wolves. And the pack of wolves is definitely Iran.
14: There's new evidence of possible Iranian involvement in this weekend's plot against RAF Fairford, the UK base used by the US for strikes against Iran. A 25-year-old dual UK-Iranian national has now been arrested on suspicion of preparation of terrorist acts. The senior national coordinator for counterterrorism policing says, as we've made clear, we're looking at all possible angles, including possible foreign state involvement. That foreign state revealed yesterday by UK Prime Minister Andy Burnham.
17: There are strong indications that Iran played a part in what happened over the weekend at RAF Fairford.
14: And Iran's plots against the West appear to predate this year's war.
18: MI5 and the police in the last 5 years have disrupted 19 late-stage Iranian attacks in the UK.
14: President Trump was asked today about a comment his daughter-in-law, Lara Trump, made on a podcast that Iran could cost Republicans the midterms. The president said it's possible, but that he thinks Iran should help.
0: When we come back, the court hears a 000 call by one of the alleged victims in Beau-Lamar Condon's murder trial, plus a SpaceX shuttle delivers the latest crew to the International Space Station.
19: News 24 will be back after this short break.

News 24. We'll be back after this short break. 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We'll be back after this short break.

0: News 24 will be back after this short break.
1: The trial of former New South Wales police officer Bolamar Condon has heard a 000 phone call made by Luke Davies in the moments before he was allegedly shot at his boyfriend's share house in Sydney. The jury was also shown CCTV of the accused leaving the home to buy bleach and a mop shortly after the alleged shooting.
2: Lead investigator Sasha Pinazza returned to court to play the jury a brief 000 phone call made by Luke Davies on the morning of the alleged double murder. The muffled call from inside the Paddington Terrace was made at 9:50 a.m. It disconnected a few seconds later, and when police called back twice, it went straight to Luke Davies' voicemail. The call was made at the same time. Prosecutors allege both Jesse Baird and Luke Davies were shot. The court was then played extensive CCTV showing Bolamar Condon in the hours after that alleged shooting. The accused was seen leaving the Paddington home and driving to Westfield Miranda, where he purchased a single surfboard bag. He attended the same Decathlon store days earlier to purchase the same item. The accused is then seen in Botany, where he attended the Commonwealth Bank and made a cash withdrawal of $250. He then travelled to Bunnings in nearby Alexandria, where it's alleged he purchased a duffel bag, bucket, mop, disposable gloves, cable ties and bleach for $146. Bolamar Condon is then seen returning to the Paddington Terrace about 3 p.m. where he spent the next 2 hours. Earlier, another former work colleague of Bolamar Condon, an ex-detective, told the court he and the accused worked together from time to time on user pay shifts similar to overtime. He says that he and Bolamar Condon would discuss current investigations that he was working on. Ben Higginson says he worked at the Juicy Music Festival with Bolamar Condon in January 2024, where the two had a conversation about Cellbrite software, technology investigators used to access someone's phone. He says the accused asked him, "Are you able to see or get Snapchat stuff?" At another user pay shift the day before the alleged murders, Ben Higginson said that he had a conversation with the accused about the investigation of murdered Sydney High School water polo coach Lily James, to which the accused is alleged to have remarked the perpetrator in that crime was stupid for doing this on CCTV. During cross-examination by the defence, John Stratton SC put it to the former detective that these would not be unusual conversations to take place between police. He said, "I did not find this out of the ordinary." The prosecution says Bolamar Condon had developed an obsessive infatuation with Jesse Baird after their casual relationship ended. The accused is claiming self-defence. The trial is expected to last until December. Matt Taylor, News 24, Sydney.
1: A SpaceX shuttle has successfully docked at the International Space Station. The Falcon 9 rocket launched from the Kennedy Space Center in Florida successfully. Despite concerns about bad weather, the crew, including two Americans, a Canadian and a Russian cosmonaut, sounds like the start of a joke, doesn't it, will spend 6 months in orbit. The Dragon capsule completed docking at the space station this morning.
3: Dragon SpaceX on the big loop. 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
1: Follows the successful launch of SpaceX's Starship into orbit for the first time this week. Joining me now, Dr. Brad Tucker, astrophysicist and cosmologist at ANU. Things going well, I guess, for SpaceX.
5: Yeah.
1: It's always good when things aren't blowing up. That docking,
5: yeah,
1: it's pretty slow and boring to me. Do you watch that and you go, oh, no, up, down,
5: I
1: going
5: think
1: well?
5: For the first time when something, when Boeing did the Starliner docking, everyone was watching, little do we know, thrusters were failing when they did it 2 years ago. That was the one that stranded the astronauts. After this, it does become quite routine. You know, I think it's a lot like...
1: Do you set your alarm for the live feed? The SpaceX Falcon is doing this?
5: More for the Starship launch.
1: So you like this stuff. You like the launch and the fire, not the docking.
5: Well, exactly. The docking is, it's kind of like when the airplane's taxiing on the runway. It's like, you're there, you know, just get to the gate, get off. Whereas, you know, watching the Starship feed, it was the first time it went in orbit. It was a big step for them. You know, and one aspect people aren't really talking about is Starship is so confident now in SpaceX, is so confident now in Starship, they've actually stopped taking orders on their workhorse Falcon 9 rocket. So the same one that we just saw launch those astronauts into space, you know, It's kind of a lot like future flight route planning. You know, they plan years in advance. Mm. They've essentially said, we know Starship's going to be ready to go. It's going to be more economical, more effective. So they're not really taking orders for future Falcon 9 launches beyond the ones already budgeted.
1: Turned out to be a better
5: essentially
1: ship, and this is the one that could go to the moon.
5: Exactly. And the key is it's more, it's efficient. You can carry more things on the same launch, which means the cost per user or the cost to each user or each satellite is massively cheaper.
1: What's your best bet for when we'll get to the moon next?
5: So look, I think...
1: timetables, but what realistic...
5: Yeah. So
1: add a decade when we're talking...
5: No. I think we very much are going to see humans get there in 2028. I think we'll see SpaceX attempt at least some sort of mission to the moon in that same time as well. And I think... We were just talking
1: we'll
5: about...
1: We'll have you in here live. Oh, you'll probably be busy, will you?
5: It depends what time it is all and right. How well it goes. It will be
1: maybe
5: a busy
1: maybe we'll be
5: time.
1: On at 3 a.m., me and you just talking.
5: Exactly, that's
1: I'll
5: right.
1: I'll have stupid questions and you'll have science. The PM, yeah. We're rattling the tins now.
5: Uh-huh.
1: To get...
5: Sorry, I shouldn't laugh.
1: To get an Australian astronaut up on this mission, uh-huh. 100 million. Does this seem cheap? Do other countries just go, yeah, here's 100 million bucks, do it?
5: It's
1: I know it's a lot of money, so living, but do other countries go, yeah, of course, we're invited to the mission, yeah, because Catherine Bendelpeg's sort of, I don't know, I feel like she's going to be selling boxes of Mars bars or something.
5: Yeah, it kind of almost feels that way. And I'd laugh because for exactly that point, I mean, would you imagine the U.S. federal government go saying, hey, Texas and Florida and California, you know, chip in a few bucks.
1: Give us 12 million.
5: Yeah, and we'll launch you and you know, put, you know, Visit California tourism sticker on her. It's laughable because of the state of funding that we're seeing across the sides.
1: The federal government would ask the South Australian government.
5: And any state, right? I mean, yeah. So a letter went to every state leader saying, you know, so the ACT and Northern Territory and Queensland are saying, you know, chip in money to go fly it. And yes, there are benefits to the community, and I very much want it to happen. And it's very real to judge the value in it. But no other country would you have this discrepancy that the federal government... Yeah. Can afford a major science
1: Basically,
5: program like
1: Commonwealth
5: this.
1: Commonwealth-backed GoFundMe. Yeah. Now you're always looking for water. One of Saturn's moons, yep. Which it's got, I want to say six moons.
5: Saturn, it has a couple of good ones. It actually has 243, I think, at last count.
1: Six, I said.
5: It's a lot of kids to keep in track, yes.
1: Is it the sixth most? Anyway, I read something about it. Really, 240...
5: It's over 240. Most of them are tiny. So most of them are
1: So what's
5: like
1: the smallest moon?
5: They're a few kilometers wide. I mean, there are some smaller
1: right,
5: than cities.
1: But it's not like...
5: Yeah.
1: So when does something switch from being a meteorite or a rock that's in orbit to a moon?
5: As long as if it's in a stable orbit around that planet, it becomes a moon. So an asteroid can actually...
1: It has to be a minimum size.
5: No, right? And an asteroid can turn into it. So there's debate that maybe we should change this definition. Because
1: yeah,
5: a moon like this, Enceladus... You know, it's 800 or so, I think, kilometers wide.
1: Okay, minimum, I reckon.
5: So, you know, compared to the 1 kilometer rocks people divide, because something like this actually has geology and water systems that could support life as compared to a frozen rock that got captured by Saturn.
1: I've got totally distracted from the actual story about water. Can you tell us that in 15 seconds?
5: There's the water shooting out of Enceladus clearly can keep organisms alive.
1: Okay.
5: So we do think
1: You've
5: this
1: got
5: is
1: an
5: the
1: ocean there.
5: So it's a subsurface ocean. So instead of now digging into the crust, we believe we can actually just fly through the plumes and organisms would be preserved and kept that we can detect, which actually makes a mission to find life a lot more doable.
1: Okay. Well, but we've got two themes today. Get the money, write the check. And let's get a minimum moon size. Will you join me on that?
5: A lot of people would support you on that, but especially the second one.
1: It's a very political answer.
5: I think we need a reevaluation of the moon. I'm so biased by seeing all your great policy stories.
1: Brad Tucker, thank you. Well, Sydney Swans' Isaac Heaney has been named his club's most valuable player during an awards ceremony, which he did not attend. The midfielder says it's the first time he has smiled and felt positive since allegations of sexual assault were levelled at him and other players. Julia Bradley has the report.
6: Despite not being present at last night's awards ceremony in Sydney, Isaac Heaney was given the top gong, his third consecutive Bob Skilton medal. Heaney received a standing ovation, Callum Mills accepting the award on his behalf. Heaney and four of his teammates remain suspended from the club after breaching behavioural standards, now subject to a Victoria Police sexual assault investigation. The award is typically given to the best and fairest, renamed this year to be the most valuable player. The coaching staff gave Heaney 431 votes, 31 votes ahead of Brodie Grundy, who finished second to claim the Adam Goods Trophy. In a video message, Isaac Heaney said, "When I was told about this honour, it was the first time I've smiled and felt positive about the future for a long time. I'm truly sorry for putting you through the extreme difficulty you've had to endure, as it has had a huge impact on our club. Every single day I was away from the club was heartbreaking, knowing that I couldn't make a contribution." Meanwhile, a secret 20-minute-long recording has reportedly been handed to police, containing one of the adult entertainers giving her account of what happened inside the Swans hotel room back in August. It's alleged a group of women were invited to the room after the club's win over Essendon. Sexual assault is alleged to have occurred. It's the second recording to emerge since the incident. One of the so-called Pullman Five has been cleared of any wrongdoing. No charges have been laid against the other four players, who also deny wrongdoing.
1: That is it for Afternoon Dinner. Thanks very much for your company today and for the week. Stay with us. It's time for Business Now.
0: This is Business Now with Edward Boyd.
5: Hi and welcome to Business Now. Thanks for your company today. I'm Edward Boyd. Coming up on the program, Aussie data centre developer Firmus Technologies is preparing to list on the stock market in a few weeks' time, giving it a valuation of almost $44 billion. That would be Australia's second largest listing ever. We'll cover the big market news with Kyle Rotter from Capital.com in just a second. The Reserve Bank's ban on card surcharges started yesterday, and already we're seeing anecdotal evidence that cafes and restaurants are simply increasing prices. Australian Banking Association Chief Executive Simon Birmingham will explain the details. Plus, who should we blame for high inflation? The Reserve Bank, the government, or the war in Iran? John Humphreys from the Australian Taxpayers Alliance will give us his take on that. That's all coming up on today's show. Let's see how the stock market finished up for the day. Local market opened higher this morning after a decent night of trading on Wall Street. Most sectors were in the green, led by tech stocks and energy companies. Property REITs and healthcare dropped. ASX 200 finished the day up 0.8%. Tech sector was led by the networking group Megaport, logistics software maker WiseTech, family tracking app Life360, defence stock DroneShield, and Xero, which makes accounting software. Titanium producer Hyperion X up as well, along with Treasury Wines, Whitehaven Coal, and two more tech stocks, Technology One and Zip. And special mention today to ANZ Bank, which announced it was ending its 57-year relationship with KPMG after the auditing scandal. The contract is worth about $24 million a year. There will be a tender process. The new auditor is expected to commence in 2029. Property REITs Lendlease and Goodman were lower today. GrainCorp down as well, along with the medical tech firm ProMedicus, and the airline Qantas off by basically 2%. Well, data developer Firmus Technologies is preparing to list on the stock market in the next few weeks with a valuation of about $44 billion. It's set to be the second largest float since Telstra in the 1990s. So to chat Firmus and wrap up the big markets news this week, I'm joined by Kyle Rotter from Capital.com. Kyle, thanks for your time. There's been a lot of hype about Firmus. Do you think it can live up to it and deliver?
7: Well, I mean, I suppose hype is what the company and its bankers want to manufacture because it gets the highest possible valuation. And in the long run, there's reason to be hopeful that this is a business that will deliver returns to investors. But as always in these situations, there will be the risk that the valuation is a little bit too rich, that the business may not deliver the return on investment that investors are looking for, perhaps in the timeframes that they are looking for. There are risks involved, obviously, because it's a very significant investment timeline with long investment lead times that might take a little while to pay off. But the hype, again, could well be justified, but it always pays to go in with the sober head with these sorts of investments because inherently they are quite risky, quite speculative, and often priced right at the top of fair value.
8: Yeah, I mean, just looking at some of its competitors, for example, data centre operator NextDC's market cap's about $8 billion. Goodman Group, about $26 billion. I mean, Firmus is going to be worth more than both of them. So it seems very highly valued, really.
7: Yes, and I mean, you could probably draw parallels to SpaceX, and then you could also talk about, you know, the OpenAI and the Anthropic IPOs in the United States too, where because there's such a powerful narrative and a story at the moment, not entirely unjustified, there's a kernel of truth of it, obviously, because AI is going to be a huge technology. There's a lot of upside risks to future profits with these companies. But it does tend to come with very strong sentiment. And of course, companies try and list at times when sentiment is very strong because they can get the best valuation and try and effectively sell the stock and raise capital at the highest possible share price. So inherently, these things come with a lot of excitement, again, a lot of hype, maybe too high expectations. And as you've just noted, if you just look at some of the comparables, maybe you could argue that the listing price might be a little bit rich and may not offer necessarily the best value for investors buying in at those levels.
8: Yeah, you mentioned Anthropic. I think it's expecting to potentially join the market at the end of November. So clearly, there is still a lot of demand out there, though, from investors for the AI-related businesses like them.
7: Certainly. And this isn't entirely unjustified. You know, we are certainly in I would call it a bit of a hype cycle where everyone's getting very excited about this technology. We're in some kind of a boom, that's without a doubt. But there are some fundamentals to justify this. And if you look at the albeit very strong, albeit very concentrated but strong earnings growth that you're seeing, especially in the United States and the tech players there, it's filling investors with a lot of hope that we are seeing returns on investment with a lot of these companies and that the investment boom will continue for a little while longer here and deliver, you know, strong profits for investors for a longer time yet. Obviously, the problem is that, you know, booms often lead to a bust at some point in time. It's very difficult to know when that is. But for now, you know, a lot of capital is still going into these companies. They're seemingly delivering on some of those promises that they've made in terms of investor returns. And there remains just a lot of optimism out there in the market about what AI can yield for the economy, but of course, investors as well.
8: What about the ASX 200 today? Bit of a bounce back, but it's had a pretty tough 4 weeks. I mean, what's really been putting it under pressure really during September?
7: If you want a quick answer, it's basically bond market volatility. Everything's trading as a derivative of the bond market at the moment. It swings in yields. And a lot of that is coming down to the inflation that we're seeing in Australia as well as the rest of the world. And that's being compounded by some of these geopolitical risks in the Middle East, putting up a pressure on oil prices. So the big sell-off that we saw yesterday of 2% was very much catalyzed by a sharp move higher in yields. And that put downward pressure on valuations of stocks. We saw a bit of a reversal in that move in yields today. And as you would imagine, stocks recovered a little bit. So it's a lot of that, you know, volatility happening in the all-important bond market tied back to, again, inflation risks across the world. It's really swinging. A very cyclical market like the ASX 200 at the moment.
8: Yeah, and on Wednesday when the inflation numbers came out, the stock market actually really took off. Do you think that was a bit surprising?
7: Not necessarily. It's a function of volatility. So, again, if you look at the way markets have repriced things domestically and across the world in the last 3 or 4 days, you get these expectations that maybe the central banks or the RBA in this specific instance won't hike interest rates so aggressively as previously thought, so the markets rally. Then we see some, you know, increases in oil prices and potential, you know, further data suggesting that inflation might be persistent or fears that maybe policy isn't going to be tight enough. And then we see another move in the bond market, the stock market moves in the other direction. So this is just a function of a slightly volatile market at the moment. And the thing is with volatile markets is that you get big sell-offs, but you also get big rallies in those environments as well.
8: Kyle Rotter, thanks so much for your time. Really appreciate it.
7: Thank you.
8: After the break, we'll recap Australia's soaring inflation numbers with John Humphreys from the Australian Taxpayers Alliance and try to understand who's most at fault for the rising costs in our economy.
0: News 24 will be back after this short break.

News 24 will be back after this short break. 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

0: News 24 will be back after this short break.
1: Welcome back. Trimmed mean inflation this week remains steady at 3.6% in August. That's 1.1% higher than what the Reserve Bank is targeting for our economy. So who deserves to shoulder the blame for this inflation challenge? Is it the RBA, the government with its high spending agenda, or the conflict in the Middle East? Let's bring in here John Humphreys, the chief economist at the Australian Taxpayers Alliance. John, great to see you. Let's start with the federal government spending. I mean, how much responsibility should they be taking here and the Treasurer Jim Chalmers when it comes to inflation?
2: They should be taking their share. And look, to answer the question you asked at the introduction of this, who is to blame, the government, the RBA, or the Iran war? The answer to that question is yes. Yes, they are all to blame. There is enough blame to go around all three. But the government can't really get off the hook here. They sometimes like to fall back on blaming geopolitical events around the world, such as the Iran war. And that is one element to the story. But our inflation was running at above the 3% maximum target long before the Iran war started. So that excuse isn't going to hold water completely. Now, the government's partly correct. The Iran war is putting upward pressure on inflation because of the supply shock. But the government clearly has their share of the blame as well.
1: Yeah, turning to the Reserve Bank, I mean, in hindsight, last year's three rate cuts look misguided now. But how much pressure do you think they would have been under from the government to cut rates early last year?
2: I'm sure they were under pressure, but I don't consider that a good enough excuse. I mean, the political debate about inflation is the government blaming the Iran war and the opposition blaming the government. Both are partly true, but I got to say, I think the real culprit is the RBA. It is literally their job to keep inflation below 3%, and they have failed at their job. Of course, they're under pressure, but they're big boys and girls. They should be able to stand up to that pressure. And of course, both the government and foreign wars, are making the situation worse. But it's the job of the RBA to make adjustments, to factor in those sort of changes. And I think they have dropped the ball on this occasion.
1: So what do you think they need to do here? Do they need to continue to raise interest rates to really bring inflation back down? Or what's the strategy?
2: Yeah, unfortunately, it's not great news. I have a home loan myself, and people aren't going to enjoy hearing this conclusion. But I think the rates have been kept too low for too long. They cut them too quickly last year, kind of inexplicably cutting them, despite the fact that inflation wasn't running below the 2% target that would justify a cut. And they're going to have to unwind their lax behavior to keep inflation under control. I know people don't want to hear higher interest rates, but you're going to have to fix inflation eventually, and that's the way we're going to fix inflation. And once we can get inflation down, then we can really, the people worried about the real economy, the issue there, and I'm sure you've discussed this plenty in your time, the issue there to get the real economy running is a productivity agenda. And by that, I don't mean raising capital gains tax. I mean a real productivity agenda. That's how you get the economy running. But to get inflation under control, the RBA needs to do their job. That probably means rates need to go up to 5% at least.
1: Yeah, you mentioned productivity. The intergenerational report was released about a week ago, and it really hinges on an assumption that productivity is going to average 1.2% over 40 years. I mean, do you think that's possible to get to that level?
2: The big unknown here is AI, and none of us really know how AI is going to impact the productivity stats. So we're all just guessing. But I note that the RBA says that a realistic guesstimate for the future would be 0.8. And the New South Wales government, run by a Labor government, recently put out their own IGR, and they did what I consider the responsible thing. And they also assumed productivity would be 0.8. And then inexplicably, the federal government has decided to just say, oh, look, we'd like 50% more productivity, so we'll just assume higher productivity. It's a very cheeky game they've played, and it fundamentally changed all of the results of the IGR, of the intergenerational report. So it was disappointing to see that degree, I think, of political interference in the IGR. But I'll just note that even with those dodgy numbers, the IGR still predicts an unbroken string of budget deficits forever.
1: Yeah, and you mentioned budget deficits. The final budget outcome was released earlier this week. It revealed government isn't just spending more, it's taxing a lot more as well. I mean, does the government need to seriously try and fix bracket creep at the moment?
2: Well, absolutely. Look, the FBO, the final budget outcome, was slightly better than what they'd assumed previously. But you've got to note that the reason for that is basically bracket creep. The government is stinging us. High inflation is bad for us. It's bad for you and me. It's good for the government because they're able to sneakily put up our income taxes without telling us and sort of whack us with more tax, bring that in. And even though they're bringing in record levels of high tax into the government, they still can't balance the budget. Unemployment below 5%, record high taxes, and they can't balance the budget now. If they can't balance it now, they're never going to be able to balance it. So they really do need to, firstly, taxes are too high. They need to come down if we want to kickstart productivity, which we desperately need to do. And then to be responsible, the government needs to just stop spending so much money.
1: Yep. John Humphreys, thanks so much for coming on the show.
2: Thank you.
1: The Reserve Bank's ban on card surcharging started yesterday, and I've already noticed a local cafe here in Sydney which has increased its prices to cover some additional costs. Even the ATO says it won't accept payments from credit cards from the end of November, which has infuriated business lobby groups. So to discuss the end of surcharges and the fallout, I'm joined by Simon Birmingham, the Chief Executive of the Australian Banking Association. Simon, thank you for your time. This ban has obviously been in the works for a long period of time. I mean, has the implementation gone as smoothly as the sector was hoping for?
3: Hi, Ed. The ban indeed has been in the works for a while. The government foreshadowed it a number of years ago. The Reserve Bank went through a long process in terms of looking at implementing it and how they would implement it, including the significant cuts to bank fees that they chose to apply at the same time as the surcharge ban coming in. And that's taking around $660 million out of the system just in domestic card-related fees, another couple of hundred million or so in relation to international card fees to come out of the system too. So the change we had been foreshadowing for some time was always going to present some challenges, and people always needed to acknowledge the fact that there would be businesses who would at this point in time reconsider what payment methods they were willing to accept, and that's a legitimate choice for businesses. There would be businesses who would use this as a juncture to think about the rest of their cost pressures, and with the high inflation environment we're in, it's unsurprising that some would look at those cost pressures and say, well, this is a juncture at which to adjust their prices. And so it was never going to deliver some panacea of lower costs for everybody. But it does, I think, remove an irritant for many consumers and mean that people get charged the price they see rather than having an annoying shock when they look at their credit card statement later.
1: Yeah, I know it's really early days, but has there been any feedback so far from small businesses to the banking sector after this ban was introduced yesterday?
3: We'd really worked hard to make sure that banks communicated messaging out to small businesses in advance about what was happening, how it would happen, that for the banks who have quite automated systems with small business customers, that they would be taking the steps to switch off surcharging functions. Where small business customers had less automated systems to make sure they understood the steps they had to take to switch off those functions. And of course, many are using non-bank systems in terms of some of the hardware at the point of sale. And so they've needed to make sure that they are taking those steps themselves. Overwhelmingly, I think small businesses are complying. There'll no doubt be a few outliers. And of course, as I said, for people making payments, they will have to adjust where businesses or government agencies have made a decision to change what they are accepting for those payments, whether that is cash, transfers, card. It may well force some changes, and we're seeing some of those.
1: You also mentioned that reduction in interchange fees, which is reducing costs. What impact do you think that's going to start having on rewards programs from the banks and then on consumers?
3: So the Reserve Bank was pretty clear that they wanted these changes. They were intentionally structuring them to see banks take steps where the cost of rewards programs fell more directly on the card holder rather than being spread across the system of payments. And that was explicit from the RBA on the way through. And that is indeed how many banks have chosen to change their practices and restructure some of those programs, the nature of the rewards. The Reserve Bank also said some may choose to adjust their annual fees, their interest-free periods, all of those different components that relate specific to the card holder. What's the message, therefore, for card holders? Well, it is to shop around, because whilst there are changes, there's also an awful lot of competition that is playing out as different banks seek to get an advantage on the other. And so it's a highly competitive marketplace for cards. as it is for small business banking. And so whether you are a cardholder looking for the best deal or a small business looking for the best deal, does pay to shop around, and you'll find that there are different options between the different banks.
1: I mentioned this in the intro, but there is evidence some small businesses have immediately raised their prices on the 1st of October. Is there a bit of a fear this could be a bit of an inflationary blip for the month of October and just add to those pressures we've already got in the economy?
3: I don't know that it'll be so widespread as to be a blip that really flows through into the CPI. I'll leave the economists to try to forecast and predict that more accurately. But I don't find it surprising that small businesses who, like anybody else in Australia at present, are feeling the pressures of the inflationary environment, have decided that the 1st of October, knowing this change was coming, was an opportunity to adjust their prices. Now, of course, there's a very small percentage, you know, your $6 cup of coffee where you had 18 cents potentially added for a card surcharge. If it's gone to $6.50, well, it's not all due to the change in surcharging arrangements, and that business should actually be seeing some reduction in some of their bank fees due to that $600 million plus cut to the interchange fees that banks get. Mm-hmm. But they've probably chosen to put their price up anyway because it's timely and because they're facing a lot of other pressures in terms of input costs, wages costs, rental costs, all of the other things that everybody knows are going up.
1: Simon Birmingham, Chief Executive of the Australian Banking Association. Thanks for coming on the show.
3: Thanks, Ed. My pleasure.
1: After the break, we've got our weekly property segment where we show you the top properties going to auction this weekend and a special luxe listing in South Australia.
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2: Welcome back. There are about 1,600 auctions scheduled to take place this week. Sydney will hold about 350, Melbourne about 650, Brisbane about 130, Adelaide about 80, and Canberra 26. Take a look at the most viewed properties going to auction this weekend in New South Wales. Top property is 23 Morinda Avenue, Baulkham Hills. Asking price, $1.4 million. Top property in Victoria is 6 Nayland Street, Yarraville. This cute three-bedroom weatherboard cottage has a revamped kitchen. Asking price, $1 to $1.1 million. Top property in Queensland is 64 Donington Street, Carindale. This large four-bedder has three baths, two parking spots and a massive driveway. Top property in South Australia is 15 Magdalena Crescent, Paralowie. This looks like an abandoned hoarder house. It's being sold cheap, as is, asking price $499,000. The top property in Western Australia is 64B Axford Street, Como. This modern three-bedder has a large kitchen and outdoor patio area plus pool. And the most viewed property on the REA Group website this week is on the north coast of New South Wales in a small community called Mini Water. That's roughly halfway between Coffs Harbour and Yamba. This lovely home has been designed to capture uninterrupted views of the ocean. It's got four beds, two bathrooms, is framed by Norfolk Pines. The home's filled with natural Aussie timber, solar powered with an electric vehicle charger. It's currently being used as an Airbnb. Agents taking expressions of interest for this one. Okay, it's time for our special Luxe listing segment. Address for this one is 40A Winchester Street, Malvern in South Australia. Let's bring in here the agent selling the property, Zach Watts from Noakes Nicholas. Hey, Zach, thanks for your time. Just talk us through some of the features.
3: Yeah, thanks for having me. It's a beautiful house, this one. Like, it's very unique because it's one of those ones that's a custom 10-year-old home sitting on 628 square metres, which is a really unique parcel of land in Adelaide. There's a lot of small blocks between about 300 to 400 square metres and then larger parcels at 900 square metres plus. So it's very rare to get a custom home on that mid-size range. And that's typically what we find a lot of downsizers, young families are after. So it's been a really popular property.
2: Yeah, what's the local area like in that part of Adelaide?
3: This is probably one of the most sought after positions in Adelaide because you're very cosmopolitan. You're really close to Unley Road, King William Road, which is where your beautiful restaurants, cafes, your shopping precinct is. And you've got some amazing schools, you know, just up the road is one of your most popular private schools and other public schools close by. So it's always been a destination, whether it's downsizers, as I mentioned, who might be helping with grandkids picking up from school or young families just for the ease of lifestyle. It's certainly one of those positions that people are very drawn to.
2: Really quickly, asking price?
3: This one's on for 2.48 to 2.72 million. So there's been a lot of interest in the mid twos upward for this house.
2: Zach Watts from Noakes Nicholas, thanks so much for coming on the show.
3: Thanks for having me. Cheers.
2: And that's all for today's program. Thanks so much for your company today. Now it's time for the Bond Report.
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0: stories. Well, it's been a horror week for the government in the economic department, with an interest rate rise driven by high inflation, for which the Treasurer refuses to take responsibility, and a ban on card surcharges that they've completely failed to sell. Now Labor MPs are questioning the wisdom of Jim Chalmers. One MP was quoted by the News Corp papers today as saying Dr Chalmers sounds like a used car salesman. It just sounds so scripted, the MP said. It's a worry for government that people will stop listening like they did with Morrison. There's no point in Jim Chalmers jumping up and down and saying it's got nothing to do with government spending. That's clearly not true. I'm an economist, this MP says, and even I can see that, indeed. And on the back of New South Wales Premier Chris Minns having a swipe at the feds over high government spending, South Australian Premier Peter Malinauskas joined the chorus this morning.
1: I think we would do well to heavily scrutinise whether or not where government spending is occurring, is it aligned with the productivity challenge that we've got as a nation? And that's certainly what we're trying to do in South Australia. States aren't immune from that scrutiny.
0: Much like the great debacle that has been illicit tobacco, everyone else is saying there's clearly a problem with government spending driving inflation. The Reserve Bank is saying that domestic concerns are driving inflation. And yet the federal government is digging its heels in and insisting that it must keep doing what it's doing and that they definitely know best, even though we can see plainly what is going on. And then you have the credit card surcharge issue that's continued raging today. The government has so poorly communicated on that that both small businesses and consumers are upset. I mean, why on earth, in a week when interest rates hit their highest point in 15 years and the second highest rate among advanced economies, did the Prime Minister think it would be a good idea to crow about things being cheaper?
2: Every time you tap, those little surcharges add up. Right now, they're costing Aussies $1.6 billion each and every year. But from today, they're banned, saving you money every time you tap. So whether you're at the supermarket, paying bills, or buying a cup of coffee, the price you see is the price you pay.
0: Now, of course, it doesn't make a cup of coffee or anything else cheaper. It just means that the cost of the bank's fees will be reflected in the stated price of the product, rather than added afterwards as a surcharge. And I don't have a problem with that. I think it's preferable. But the fact remains that the cost is passed on to the consumer in most cases. How tone deaf do you have to be to think that that lie will work this week of all weeks? And then after the government crowed about how good this is, you had its own tax office give 8 hours' notice that it would no longer let businesses pay tax bills with a credit card because it doesn't want to absorb the surcharge. And seriously. Now you have the opposition and One Nation today calling for that decision to be reversed. And just back on interest rates for a moment, property expert Trent Fleskins was quoted in WA Today saying this about what falling property prices mean for first home buyers. Not only, he says, are they obviously worried about the nominal cost of a home, which is neither here nor there, what they're actually worried about, more importantly, is what affects them on a weekly basis, which is their monthly mortgage repayments. And the irony of it is, the house price could have gone down, but if the rate went up, and the price of their debt is still the same on the 28th of every month, well, then what was the benefit of that? Joining me now to discuss this is Managing Director of EQ Economics, Warren Hogan. Warren, good to see you as always. This has been such a debacle this week. The fact that the Treasurer just flat out refuses to acknowledge the role of government spending in the rise of inflation and therefore the decision of the RBA this week. His own MPs can see there's a problem here, but he keeps digging his heels in.
3: Yeah. I mean, it's a political problem, really, so not my expertise, but I obviously have been warning about various economic imbalances and issues for a few years and sometimes a lone voice and easily ignored. But this week was spectacular when the Treasurer is essentially contradicting the vast majority of mainstream economists, and the politics of that, I think, can't be good internally or anywhere else. So, and I think this is another issue in that they really, for quite good political operators, this government has had some real missteps. Some of these reforms and changes, whether it's the credit cards this week or the

0: the tax changes in the budget, there's merit to some of this stuff. But whether it's the budget tax changes or these credit card changes that you've just been alluding to, the timing is horrendous. They really have misjudged the presentation of so-called reforms. And that's, of course, a political misjudgment.
1: So in your view, how exactly has government spending, particularly from this government, made it hard to control inflation?
0: Yeah, look, the federal government, I mean, all levels of government have increased their government spending. And when I say that, it's as a share of the economy. So the federal government is growing its spending well above the economy, well above consumer spending. This chart shows federal non-defence consumption, which is recurrent every day, every year, locked in. It's been happening for a decade. And, of course, it has slowed down from absolutely skyrocketing type rates of real growth. This isn't with inflation. This is accounting for inflation. And the Treasurer is right in saying it's slowed down, but it's slowed down to 2.7. And, of course, we've got an economy that can only grow at 2. So they need to get it not just to 2. I would have thought to free up some room for the private sector, probably even lower than that. So, again, presentationally looks bad. They just can't control it. It's been going for a decade. We now have a structural problem, and that is particularly in relation to federal government recurrent spending. Its share of the economy, which was stable for 50 years. There you go, 1972. It was around 7.5% of GDP, hovering with the cycle, and it's absolutely gone to the moon. This is the care economy, the NDIS, the whole range of other things. That is over 40% structural shift in the presence of government, in the taxation required. And then the sting in the tail is that in this world of much less potential growth, a constrained economy, we can only grow 2% a year. It used to be 3 or 4. That's not the case. And the government's absorbing those resources. And we need those resources more than ever because we've got a technology revolution which may actually help us deal with the productivity issue.
1: Yeah.
0: So we've got a cyclical problem. It's creating inflation. And we've got a structural problem. So we need some reform of government and, of course, a reduction in the presence of government in our economy.
1: Yeah, and I'm so glad you've brought those points up and we could show those graphs because it just makes it so obvious what a quandary we are in and the fact that the government just seems completely unwilling to do anything about it. Warren Hogan, good to see you as always. Meanwhile, the two former Bankstown hospital nurses accused of threatening to kill Israeli patients are planning to challenge their charges in the High Court, claiming that it breaches their implied right to freedom of political communication. Sarah Abu Lebda and Ahmad Rashad Nadia are facing charges of using a carriage service to menace, harass or offend after they were recorded by an Israeli social media influencer allegedly threatening to kill patients. Now, that video, which was taken in an online chat room, was then posted to social media where it went viral. Nadir allegedly told the influencer in this video that he, quote, had no idea the number of Israelis who'd attended Bankstown Hospital who he had sent to, quote, hell. Abu Lebda allegedly also said that she wouldn't treat Israeli patients but, quote, kill them, and that the influencer that she was talking to would, quote, die the most disgusting death. Well, The Australian today revealed that they're taking their case to the High Court. Nadir's solicitor, Kamare Kazitz, told The Australian that Abu Lebda's lawyer, Ryan Kadadi, had lodged a notice with the district court about the planned challenge and that he would soon do the same thing. Mr. Kazitz said, "We're in the process of preparing a constitutional challenge to the High Court of Australia in Canberra relating to the validity of the charges on the basis that they impermissibly burden the implied right of political communication. The High Court will determine whether the charges are constitutionally valid. The challenge is likely to take a substantial period of time, meaning the trial currently listed for 12 October 2026 may be delayed until some time next year." Now, I have to be careful what I say here, because, of course, in the criminal trial, they're innocent until proven guilty, though I imagine you have seen what was allegedly said by them in that video, and it will be a complicated case for the High Court to determine whether or not this is protected political speech. But I would suggest that it's not and that it shouldn't be. The charges, as I said, relate to allegations that they threatened to kill or implied that they had killed Israeli patients at Bankstown Hospital. Now, it's one thing to be overtly offensive, you know. You could say that you hate Israelis. You could say that you'd spit on them. You could say you wouldn't piddle on them in the street if they were on fire. That is overtly offensive. But that is not the crime of which they are accused. They are accused of being nurses who threaten to kill patients because of their nationality. They are very different things. And if charging someone for allegedly doing that breaches the implied right to the freedom of political communication, that would, in my view, be extremely unfortunate. Joining me now to discuss this is the Australian's legal affairs contributor, Chris Merritt. Chris, good to see you. What's your view of this? Is there any chance that they have a case here?
2: Well, we haven't seen their detailed argument, but from what we've read, it would have to be an absolutely superb argument for them to not fail at the first hurdle in this case. The real question here is how a court will characterise what they said. That's the key. Unless that can be characterised as speech that concerns politics or governmental issues, game over. That's the end of it. Mm. The case will proceed. So even if they win on that point and it is characterised as governmental or political speech, there's a three-stage test that they've then got to run. I expect that the federal government will eventually intervene in this case because one of those tests is whether the law is legitimate. And the law we're talking about here is the law against using a carriage service to harass or menace. So the federal government will have an interest in defending its own law. I would not be surprised if there's interventions by other attorneys general as well. But I wouldn't want to tip this case one way or the other, but unless they're able to get over that first hurdle and have a court characterise what they said as political or relating to governmental issues, they're on a loser.
1: Well, Mann Monis, of course, went through all of this and he went on to, of course, to the Lindt Cafe siege. But he went through all of this over a case where he had written letters to the families of people who had served, quite offensive letters. But again, that's a different issue, isn't it? Because you can be offensive, but what we're talking about here, the accusation, is that they've either threatened to kill or implied that they would or have killed patients as nurses. I just can't imagine a world in which that would or could be a protected form of political speech, because it goes beyond just the political, surely.
2: Look, I'd prefer to leave the characterisation question up to the court, but I agree with you. I think the plain words that were said do not seem to relate to politics or government, but it's how they're characterised by a court, which is a separate issue. There are two things here, what they said and how it's characterised. I think the arguments on this will be stimulating, let's put it that way.
1: Indeed. And I suppose it opens up the possibility as well that if there were a decision made that this was a protected political speech, it kind of becomes open season, really. And this is just a question of morality, but I don't think that would be good for the country.
2: I agree, but I think there's a bigger question here. I think this is just one of a number of cases before the High Court on the operation of the implied freedom. Now, bear in mind what this is. This is not text in the Constitution. This is a judge-made doctrine that was invented in 1992. It's never been approved by the people at a referendum, and it is being used, has been used, to strike down laws that have been approved by democratically elected parliaments. That's the issue here. The implied freedom is should be front and centre here, not just the nurses in this case, yes, but the issue of whether a high court can strike down a law based on a doctrine invented by judges.
1: Yeah, indeed. And of course, in this case, they are entitled to the presumption of innocence, but it will be one to follow, certainly. Chris Merritt, thank you so much for joining me tonight. Now, earlier this week, the Greens elected David Shoebridge as their new leader after Larissa Waters resigned due to health issues. Here he was, taking aim at both Labor and One Nation.
3: This is the moment for the Greens to fill the vacuum that has been left by the Labor Party rushing to the right. Labor has created the circumstances for One Nation, and Labor is not the answer. The Greens, the progressive alternative. We're here to beat down One Nation, and we're here to replace Labor and return hope and faith to politics.
1: So there you go. He thinks Labor has been rushing to the right, but today he's refused to call for Hamas to be dismantled and said he wished people had listened to Marine Faruqi before the Bondi massacre. He said, we should have had a national anti-racism strategy in place ahead of Bondi. We should have had the funding and the resources to connect with all parts of multicultural Australia. And I want to credit Senator Marine Faruqi for leading that charge. I just wish people listen to her. So the shooting up of Jews on Bondi Beach could have been prevented if we just connected more with multicultural Australia and we'd listen to Marine Faruqi? Honestly, where do you start? Joining me now is one of the co-founders of the Greens, Drew Hutton. Drew, what do you make of that? I just find that extraordinary.
4: Oh, it's nonsense. There hasn't been a scintilla of difference between David Shoebridge and Marine Faruqi on Israel and Gaza. I mean, the policy for the Greens is pretty clear. They believe in a two-state solution. It's there in the policy. But all they ever do is criticise Israel. I mean, I've got nothing against criticising Israel. I think the Netanyahu government deserves criticism. But there's two sides to it. The other side that's undermining a two-state solution in that part of the world is Hamas. And if you can't criticise Hamas, then clearly you're going against your own policy, which is to stand for a two-state solution, you know, a sovereign Palestine, a sovereign Israel. The Greens, you know, too busy putting on kefirs and avoiding talking about Hamas and really giving endorsement to that slogan, globalise the Intifada, which, let's face it, means nothing more than given that the second Intifada killed over 1,000 Jews, 1,000 Israelis with suicide bombers, means it's okay to kill Jews anywhere in the world. And I don't know a Jew that doesn't think that's a pretty scary slogan to use, and it's completely so egocentric of people to use it, including the Greens.
1: Indeed. And, of course, Marine Faruqi herself seemed quite upset earlier this week that she wasn't made leader of the party. But looking at this, I'm not really sure it's any better having David Shoebridge there if he's going around giving salvos to her like this.
4: Look, the Greens have had some great leaders. I mean, Bob Brown and Christine Milne were two of the best political leaders this country's ever seen, in my view. But it's been a long time since that's been the case. And David Shoebridge is certainly no Bob Brown or Christine Milne. And I thought his statement that, you know, the problem in Australia was 1%, the 1%, in other words, the billionaires in this country, and that the Greens were going to oppose them. Well, the problem's more than 1%. There's also people who run this country are not just a few billionaires. They're also the technocratic elite who, you know, give us things like robo-debt, who tell parents that if they try to talk their kids out of taking puberty blockers and cross-sex hormones and perhaps having surgery to remove their breasts when they're just troubled kids, that, you know, they're doing something unlawful and could get into serious trouble for them. In fact, get their kids taken from them, theoretically, then, you know, that's the sort of nonsense that the Greens are now going on with. They're the identity politics party, not the Green Party. And David Shoebridge really exemplifies that par excellence. The Greens are actually part of that whole technocratic elite. that is really ruining this country. I mean, 5 out of the 11 members of the caucus are lawyers. You know, a working group that's less than, you know, it's about 0.5% of the workforce, and it's 45% of the Greens parliamentary room. I got nothing against lawyers; they've kept me out of jail a few times, but they shouldn't be 45% of a parliamentary caucus.
1: I did think it was funny that, you know, the party of identity politics still ended up choosing a straight white male as their leader. But just quickly, though, I want to ask you, Drew, I've asked you this question before, whether you feel that the Greens left you or you left the Greens, and your answer is that the Greens have moved on from you, where you started the party. Do you think the direction of the Greens under David Shoebridge is worse than it was under Larissa Waters?
4: It's going to be different. He's going to try to say that that the Greens are going to support a wider group of people, that you know, they're going to have all these economic policies that are there for ordinary Australians. It's just not going to work. You know, the most working class people in this country look at the Greens and just think, what a bunch of middle class wankers.
1: You've nailed it, Drew. You have nailed it. Good to see you as always. We'll speak again soon. Drew Hutton there. After the break, a man accused of pretending to be Aboriginal to get preferential treatment in court. That and more when I look at the state of the nation, plus the Queensland government's confusing stance on nuclear energy. Don't go away.
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0: News 24. We'll be back after this short break.
1: Now, all this talk this week of inflation and government spending brought to mind a US presidential debate between Jimmy Carter and Ronald Reagan in 1980, in which Reagan perfectly encapsulates exactly what we are going through now. Just listen to this and tell me if you don't think he's talking about the Albanese government.
2: We don't have inflation because the people are living too well. We have inflation because the government is living too well. And the last statement just a few days ago was a speech to the effect that we have inflation because government revenues have not kept pace with government spending. I see my time is running out here. I'll have to get this down very fast. Yes, you can lick inflation by increasing productivity and by decreasing the cost of government to the place that we have balanced budgets and are no longer running, grinding out printing press money, flooding the market with it because the government is spending more than it takes in. And my economic plan calls for that. The president's economic plan calls for increasing the taxes to the point that we finally take so much money away from the people that we can balance the budget in that way. But we will have a very poor nation and a very unsound economy if we follow that path.
1: The government is living too well. We have inflation because the government is living too well. And we're going to tax our way out of it. It's almost eerie. All right, let's take a look at the state of the nation. Starting tonight in Victoria, where scum of the earth vandals have posted a video to social media showing the destruction of an Anzac memorial and taking credit for the despicable act. The gutless thugs wearing masks, because of course they're not brave enough to back themselves in, but they stole a plaque commemorating local veterans in the small town of Dobie near Ararat in late August and graffitied the plinth with red spray paint. This is some of the video.

0: They wrote messages including land back, lest we forget the frontier wars, always was, always will be, and Jabwarang land. There is, however, no suggestion that Jabwarang people were involved in this attack. But yet another monument, memorial, statue vandalised in Victoria. And what will be done about it? Probably nothing. These good-for-nothing grubs keep getting away with it and they are boasting about it. They know they are untouchable. Lock them up, send them to the other side of the world. I don't care what you do with them, but they sure as hell don't belong in this country, and anyone who wants to denigrate our Anzacs should pack their bags and go somewhere they'd be happier, because you have no place in Australia. And if you think I'm angry, damn right I am. In South Australia, a man who nearly ran over a police officer has been accused of fabricating Aboriginality to get more lenient treatment from the court. Rowan John Kerrin McCurley pleaded guilty to offences including act likely to cause harm and driving at extreme speed. He got a Section 22 conference, which is a thing in SA for Aboriginal defendants, where sentencing is done in a courtroom but around a table with elders or otherwise culturally qualified people who are there to give advice. So McCurley apparently claimed to be Aboriginal, which is how he got this Section 22 conference, which was cancelled, but a prosecutor has told the court it's made up. The prosecutor said he was friends with Aboriginal people and had connections with Aboriginal communities, but it is, however, in the context of those connections that the defendant has exploited the sentencing provisions set out for the most vulnerable members of our community. His lawyer, Michael McEwen, told the court that Mr. McCurley, still to this day, on my instructions, he's of the view that he identifies as an Aboriginal person. Now, who knows whether he actually is or isn't? Aboriginal elders claim he isn't. But if you have court systems that allow Aboriginal people to receive different treatment, what would appear to be more lenient treatment, then is it any surprise that people might try to, in the words of the prosecutor, exploit it? In the Northern Territory, childcare centres have apparently significantly improved their standards since last year, with more than 90% now meeting national benchmarks. The Territory government set a target in December for 100% of childcare services to meet or exceed Quality Area 2, Children's Health and Safety, by mid-2026, and 85% of services to meet or exceed national quality standards by the end of the year. Well, new data shows that from the third quarter of last year to the second quarter of this year, the number of NT childcare centres meeting or exceeding Quality Area 2 increased from 87.5% to 97.2%, and those meeting or exceeding national quality standards jumped from 81.9% to 93.1%. And that's great. Any improvement is good news. But what about all the ones that still aren't? We're talking about kids here. I'd be saying pull your finger out and fix it, or you're being shut down. In Tasmania, one in eight retail shop fronts in the Hobart CBD is sitting vacant. Retail expert Louise Grimmer writes in the Mercury, a town or city with a 5% vacancy rate is considered in the healthy range. The number of empty stores allows new businesses to enter the market. Under 10% vacancy rate signals that things are still okay, but caution is required. A rate of 12% and growing by about 3% per year is concerning. Too right it is, and you'd be hard-pressed to find a bigger advocate of Tasmania and Hobart than me. I really love the place. So I find this really sad. The Hobart City Council and the Rockcliffe government, when it isn't trying to ban greyhound racing, they need to knock their heads together and come up with a plan to fix it, because it's such a wonderful city and there is no reason that it shouldn't be thriving. In Western Australia, at least six people are understood to have been banned from entering the area of the Perth Convention and Exhibition Centre next week, where the Land Forces Expo will be held. Now, you might remember that event attracted big protests in Melbourne 2 years ago. So the West Australian Parliament passed laws allowing police to ban people, stop and search people in the area, and remove face coverings. Fair enough. I mean, you absolutely have the right to protest. No problem with that at all. But you shouldn't have the right to prevent other people from going about their business. And the violent scenes we saw in Melbourne, I think, are enough to justify this action in Perth. In the ACT, the Territory Government is cutting public servants. I suppose sometimes governments do need to cut costs, but 65 jobs are set to go. I'm not sure that it's happening in the right places, though. The Canberra Times reports that ACT public schools were cutting support staff, increasing class sizes, and combining small group programs to meet tight budgets. The data showed that at least 58 schools will have their budgets cut in 2027 compared to the amount of funding received in 2026. Now, notwithstanding the fact that our education system is clearly in trouble, I don't think that cutting funding there is exactly going to help. In Queensland, Pauline Hanson has attacked the LNP state government over its opposition to nuclear energy. State Treasurer David Janetsky this week ruled out modular nuclear reactors ever being used to power data centres, even though his federal counterparts support the policy. Ms Hanson said, "I'm very disappointed in the LNP's attitude towards nuclear technology. How can we trust coalition commitments to scrap net zero and employ nuclear energy if the Queensland LNP isn't on board? Energy will only be in greater demand as our population increases and emerging high-level consumers like data centres come online. We need cheaper and more reliable energy to revive manufacturing, improve productivity and competitiveness, and to create more jobs in Queensland. That means coal, gas and nuclear." Too right. And I can't understand what possible opposition an LNP government would have to the idea of nuclear energy. Just lift the ban and let the market decide. And in New South Wales, Origin Energy has abandoned a wind farm project near Walcha, the second big wind project dumped in recent months, that is, after Andrew Forrest Squadron Energy canned a 71-turbine wind farm near Armidale. A letter from Origin to a local landholder seen by the Daily Telegraph read, "The cost of building new wind generation has increased and is roughly 50% higher than it was in 2020. This has changed the relative economics of progressing two wind projects in the same region at the same time. But, of course, it's the cheapest form of energy."
1: And now it's time for Caleb's comments.
0: I must say, I don't really understand what the Crisafulli government is playing at in Queensland, being so opposed to nuclear energy. I mentioned just before Pauline Hanson's comments about this. We need coal, gas and nuclear. And I can't for the life of me work out why a Liberal national government has decided to be such a fly in the ointment on this. Of course, at the moment, there's a lot of talk about data centres. They've exploded recently, not literally, but they're proliferating at a rate of knots, particularly because of the rise of artificial intelligence. And you need the physical computer systems and servers and hard drive storage to make all of this work. The building that our studios used to be in, I believe, is being turned into a data centre. They're popping up everywhere. It's big business. And so Queensland Treasurer David Janetsky was at the National Press Club this week and he was asked about whether he'd support modular nuclear reactors being used for data centres and if he'd lift the state's ban on nuclear energy to support the federal coalition's policy for nuclear. This is what he said.
2: "Our energy roadmap dealt with what is in front of us. Let's be honest, unless there's bipartisan support out of Canberra, no one's going to come and invest. And so I've been really clear, my focus is entirely on what lies in front of me, and that's where the energy roadmap is, and that's where my focus will continue to be."
0: Just why? I mean, the Albanese government has this stupid policy of only renewable energy being used to power data centres. Well, Queensland has been given an exemption to that, so it's not really much of a rule. But why is the Crisafulli government so opposed to nuclear energy? I mean, this happened at the federal election last year too. The federal coalition had a policy of allowing nuclear energy and David Crisafulli said he wouldn't repeal Queensland's ban. Now, Mr Janetsky has said many times that the government is agnostic on energy sources, i.e. they don't mind where it comes from as long as it's cheap and useful. But if that were the case, why wouldn't you just lift the moratorium? I mean, that way the market would be able to decide what forms of energy are used. This is the government actively saying it doesn't want a certain form of energy to be used, in this case nuclear, and it will be kept out of contention through the law. Neither the Premier or the Treasurer have properly articulated why this is the case. I mean, why are they actually opposed to nuclear energy? Is it an ideological opposition? Have they somehow been captured by all the anti-nuclear hysteria about three-eyed fish and all this rubbish and they believe it's bad, that a net zero emission form of energy is bad? Do they believe it's not economically viable? Now, that's an argument you can advance, and it's one that many have used to justify not lifting the ban on nuclear energy, the federal government chief among them. But it's not an actual reason to oppose lifting the ban. If you believe nuclear energy isn't economically viable, and that's your only opposition to it, then you have nothing to lose in lifting the ban, because no one would bother to build a nuclear reactor. It won't happen if it's not economically viable. Economic viability is a question of the market and letting the market decide. But as it stands, the market can't decide because it's actively prevented from entertaining a certain form of energy. So it has to spend its money on renewables or coal or gas. Could it be that this is just a purely political judgment, that the Crisafulli government thinks Queenslanders are opposed to nuclear energy and so they're trying to pander to them? I'm not sure that Queenslanders would, on the whole, be opposed to nuclear energy. But I really can't make head nor tails of why this government is so steadfast in its opposition. Whatever it is, they're not telling us. I mean, the rest of the world seems to know that nuclear is essential for the tech of the future. A couple of years ago, Microsoft signed a 20-year deal to restart a nuclear reactor in Pennsylvania to power its data centres. Microsoft says on its website, "The world is racing to meet a historic surge in power demand with an infrastructure pipeline built for the analog age, driven by the exponential expansion of digital technologies and the reindustrialization of supply chains. The mandate for always-on, carbon-free power is urgent and absolute. Nuclear energy is the essential backbone for this future, but the industry remains trapped in a delivery bottleneck." So the tech industry says that nuclear is the essential backbone of a future with AI. But the LNP government in Queensland, in concert with the Labor government in Canberra, says otherwise. And the Federal Coalition's energy spokesman, Dan Tehan, had another little dig today at his Queensland colleagues' fear of uranium. He told The Australian that Queensland should lift its ban on uranium mining. Mr. Tehan said every state and territory should be looking at their uranium reserves and looking to develop them, because there is no doubt that there is a nuclear renaissance taking place globally and we should be part of that. Uranium, whatever state it's from, can play a key role in providing an incredibly reliable, emissions-free energy source, and Australia needs to be in a position where it's using all of its resources, except that Queensland keeps those resources in the ground. David Crisafulli was part of the Newman government cabinet that voted to overturn a ban on uranium mining in 2012. Anastasia Palaszczuk reinstated it in 2015, and now Crisafulli refuses to get rid of it. Why exactly, we don't know, because they won't tell us. If it's about politics, it's weak. If it's because they actually believe it's bad, then it's stupid. And I'm not sure which is worse. After the break, we'll cross to the UK for the latest on the foiled RAF Fairford base plot. Don't go away.
1: News 24 will be back after this short break.

News 24. We'll be back after this short break. 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

0: News 24 will be back after this short break.
1: Well, let's cross to the UK, where counter-terrorism police have now arrested a dual UK-Iranian national over the foiled plot targeting the RAF Fairford base. Joining me now is the chief political writer for Sparked Online, Brendan O'Neill. Brendan, good to see you as always. What's the latest?
2: Yeah, this is a very confusing story. So last week, five men were arrested outside Fairford RAF, which is a very important base in the southwest of England. It's the base from which America has been operating for years and years, decades, in fact, and some of its Iranian operations have taken off from this base. Five men were arrested. They were, for some bizarre reason, let out on bail, which has caused huge controversy. Trump is not happy about that fact. And now we hear that a dual UK-Iranian national has been arrested too on suspicion of preparing acts of terrorism. So this is an incredibly serious incident. Andy Burnham, our prime minister, thinks that the state of Iran is somehow involved in this. So it looks possible that it was an attempt to attack a base that is incredibly important to America on British soil as a way of sending a signal to the West not to attack Iran. That's what it looks like right now, but we're going to wait for more details, I think.
1: So you've got Donald Trump saying that he was aware of these people and that they were being monitored. The Israeli Prime Minister Benjamin Netanyahu has said that Israel tipped off Britain that there was going to be an attack. You've got your Prime Minister saying he thinks that there may be Iranian involvement. And yet these people got bail. It doesn't compute. I mean, how can you, on the basis of the fact that there was nothing in the van that would have been a viable, you know, explosive or bomb, say that you're eligible for bail? It just blows my mind.
2: It is mind-blowing. It's extraordinary. And there have been question marks over the bail thing from the very beginning. Everyone was saying, why were they given bail? But those question marks have grown larger and larger now that we know that there are suspicions that Iran was actually involved, now that we know that a UK-Iranian national has been arrested too, and now that we know that American intelligence and Israeli intelligence both warned Britain that this kind of incident was going to occur and that Fairford in particular was under threat. And yet these men are on bail. Andy Burnham says they're under the strictest possible bail conditions. But the fact that they were let out to go home, I presume, is surreal. It's completely bizarre. And it suggests that Britain is not really a serious country. The other thing, of course, is that the new Prime Minister, Andy Burnham, and our new Foreign Secretary, Ed Miliband, have spent the past few weeks just attacking Israel nonstop, enforcing sanctions against Israeli settlements, really calling Israel all but a genocidal state and so on. And yet we still have Israel helping us, informing us of the threats that we face. I think the ingratitude of British government to what Israelis do for us in terms of intelligence, that's quite shocking as well.
1: Indeed. Why are police not, and prosecutors not, gone back to court to try and have this bail revoked?
2: I think that might be happening. I think there will be an effort to revoke the bail because it is so unusual, it is so stark, and it has caused huge controversy here in the UK. I mean, even people I know who are not particularly interested in politics and certainly don't work in the media, they've been asking me, why the hell were these people let out on bail? Of course, everyone is innocent until proven guilty, and we need more information about exactly what was happening there. But at the same time, it is perfectly normal to hold people in a prison or in a jail cell if they are considered to pose a threat. And it would strike me that if these men were indeed planning to carry out some kind of Iranian-inspired attack, then they pose a threat and they need to be kept at arm's length from the public until we know what's going on.
1: Indeed. And of course, while we're talking about potential terrorism, of course, we saw that attempted hijacking of that flight bound for Tel Aviv this week. Benjamin Netanyahu is now saying that the suspect had been radicalised. I think all of this week just underlines the importance of the fact that we have to be very aware, and I'm talking about my country, Australia, as well, that this presence and the threat of terrorism is still very much there. I know we dealt with Bondi in December last year, but the threat is still very real.
2: It's still very real indeed, and it's especially real for Israel and for Jewish people. You mentioned the Bondi massacre there. It's a real problem. And I think what happened on that Fly Dubai flight, I think it reminded us of two things. Firstly, it reminded us that there is still an enormous threat to Jewish people and Israeli people coming from in this case, a suspected jihadist. We don't quite know what his motivation was yet. But the other thing it reminded us of is that Israelis are more than prepared to stand up for themselves. And I think the acts of heroism we saw on that flight were extraordinary. You know, people storming the cockpit, manhandling this bloke, tying him up, keeping an eye on him until they landed safely in Saudi Arabia. You know, terrorism is still a real problem, exactly as you say. At the same time, the public should be more vigilant, should be more willing to act when it's safe to do so. Yes. And we need a bit more bravery, I think, in response to this kind of terrorism.
1: I'd have him on my plane any day of the week. Brendan O'Neill, thank you for joining me. After the break, a new study shows more and more teachers are having to look after the mental health of their students as well as all their other responsibilities. Don't go away.
0: News 24 will be back after this short break.

News 24. We'll be back after this short break. 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

0: News 24 will be back after this short break.
1: Okay, it's time for Caleb Bond's Blast from the Past, and this week we go to the top 40 for 4IP Brisbane for October 2, 1980.

On this day in 1980, the top six songs in Brisbane were, and I'd normally do the top five, but I want to get this one in because it's such a great song. Number six, Downhearted by Australian Crawl. I couldn't go without playing it. It's just such a good song. And it gets better because number five, another Australian, Xanadu by Olivia Newton-John and Electric Light Orchestra.

0: tell you what, this chart's sounding a lot like my place on a Friday night after I've knocked off a bottle of red. Number four, Babushka by Kate Bush, racing up the chart from 17th the previous week. Number three, Upside Down by Diana Ross, up from 8th. Number two, Singing in the 80s by The Monitors. And number one on this day in the 4AP Brisbane Top 40 chart of 1980 was another banger, More Than I Can Say by Leo Sayer. What a great week in music, and a lot of Australians in the charts. And I also have to say, I saw Leo Sayer earlier this year. He is still in fine form. Now, a concerning new study by Beyond Blue has revealed that 9 in 10 Australian teachers now have to look after the mental health of their students as part of their job. Joining me now to discuss this is education author and commentator Dr. Kevin Donnelly. Kevin, good to see you. You know, all the other responsibilities that teachers have, this just adds to it. No wonder they talk about the fact that they don't want to work in teaching anymore.
1: You're right, Caleb, and we've known for many years now that teachers are overworked. There's a lot of red tape, a lot of bureaucracy in what they have to do. The curriculum is cumbersome, impossible to implement, certainly in primary school. So teachers are doing it tough, and it's the problem's made worse by the fact that too many parents wrap their children in cotton wool. Too many parents don't give their children the ability at a very young age to take risks, to learn about adversity, how to overcome a challenge, how to overcome difficulties. So parents are primarily responsible for their children's education. So it's not just what's happening in the school, as important is what's happening at home.
0: Indeed, and it would tend to indicate that there is a serious problem with mental health among young people as well. And that must pose other problems for teachers too, because not only are they having to try to navigate this and support students and help them through all of this, presumably it affects the way that kids are able to learn as well, because they are going to school effectively unable to learn properly.
1: Again, you're correct. And we only have to look at the research in terms of the international testing, PISA, which looks at what's happening in Australian classrooms. And there's a lot of disruption. There's a lot of uncertainty about what's being or what's not being taught. So we've got a whole problem there with classroom behaviour. But the other thing I will mention, I mean, schools, when you look at the curriculum, need to stop frightening children with global warming, with climate alarmism. We need to give children, and I argue certainly in primary school, stories about the Iliad, the Odyssey, legends, Norse legends. We need to give children, if you like, from a very early age in literature, the sense of you can overcome challenges, you can meet adversity, and you can find that inner strength.
0: Indeed, and you're so right about, you know, the climate alarmism and stuff as well. Clara at the IPA has done a lot of good work on that. There needs to be a light shone on it. Just quickly, Kevin, as well, just on the issue of this mental health crisis among young people, if teachers are seeing it every day, this stuff must be reported back. Why through the command chain is nothing being done about it all the way up to a governmental level, seemingly?
1: Well, it's such a difficult issue, as you'd appreciate, Caleb. I mean, teachers are not trained to be counsellors or welfare workers. I mean, there's a lot of focus on so-called wellness programs. They're clearly not working. So there needs to be a careful, if you like, scrutiny of what's happening or not happening in schools. But I get back to the point. Parents are their children's primary educators. Teachers are there to teach the subject. They're not there to be counsellors or wellness officers. And so we really need to get a stronger sense from government, from the bureaucracy, the education bureaucracy, get back to helping teachers, supporting them. Because the other issue here is our teachers are also very stressed and anxious.
0: Yeah,
1: and we have some of the highest rates.
0: I know. I'm sorry, we've run out of time. Kevin. But thank you for your time. Good to talk about this, and thank you for joining me at home as well. My word is my bond. Here's Steve Price.
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3: Welcome to Friday Nights as we creep ever closer toward two of the most history-making, I think, state elections in Australia's history. Victoria on November 28 this year and New South Wales on the 13th of March next year. Tomorrow we'll see what I am told will be the biggest campaign launch in the history of the One Nation Party as they unveil policy and candidates for the Victorian poll. Expect heavy security, fireworks, both kinds, as the slick One Nation team get one up on the traditional parties, Labor and the Coalition. And meanwhile, New South Wales Premier Chris Minns, as the slick One Nation team get one up on the traditional parties, Labor and the Coalition. And meanwhile, New South Wales Premier

0: labelled Victoria as a criminal's dream state. He'll join us first up. Plus the latest on that terrifying attempted hijack terror attack over Saudi Arabia on the plane bound for Tel Aviv. Plus the latest on that British airfield thwarted terror attack as well. And with our panel tonight, what is this tap and go change? What's it mean for your annual spend on that morning coffee? But first, I'll talk to Liberal Senator Jess Collins shortly. She has been doing an outstanding job as she and other MPs and thousands of patriotic Australians try and get the Albanese government and their defence minister, the ineffective Victorian Richard Marles, also our deputy prime minister, to see some common sense. No more than that. More than that. Some spine, and cancel the rampant trashing of our proud military history. Now, Marles on the weekend agenda here on News 24 with Andrew Clunnell last week made a complete goose of himself trying to justify selling, among other assets, Victoria Barracks in Paddington, Sydney.
1: There's no possibility of any of these sites being impacted in terms of their heritage value. They are protected by law. And that is why when you look at the overall value of the national, of all the 67 properties that are being disposed of, it's actually not a significant amount of money as one might imagine. I mean, just take a step back and think about this for one second. Every dollar that Defence spends on the heritage of Victoria Barracks Sydney is in competition with a dollar that we would spend on defence capability, on making sure that we are giving our diggers the best protection possible to keep them safe, and that's my first priority, and giving them the best capability in order that for them to defend Australia, and that is also the priority. It is not my priority for defence to be a heritage organisation.
0: Well, that's Richard Marles, and he went on to have a crack at Australia's retired generals. I mean, this from a bloke who obviously has never served his nation, hangs out in Geelong, and loves to pack his golf bag on national and international trips, having a go at retired military personnel. Give me a break. Now, a government in a Western democracy that doesn't get how Australians feel about their military historically does not understand a core belief most of us hold dear. We are a proud military nation. We've put our hands up ever since the Boer War to commit Australian lives to defend our allies, our friends, our colonial links. Anyone, as I have, that's walked the battlefields of the Western Front in France and Belgium or set foot on the beach at Anzac Cove, well, we get it. Those Australians who have trekked Kokoda, they get it. Those Australians who have visited the Burma Railway and read of Weary Dunlop, they get it. Or those who have crawled through those Viet Cong tunnels in Vietnam, they get it too. Now, these vandals in Canberra, including the passive bureaucrats in defence, should be ashamed of themselves. The senator in a moment, but here she was at Senate Estimates questioning some of those faceless men and women.
2: We have the situation where qualified Sparkies trained by the army are escorting private contractors to a light bulb that needs changing. Which private contractor will come onto a base to change a dead bulb when Australia is under attack? The Base Services Transformation Program is a name given by defence bureaucrats for the $14 billion of contracts relating to the management of the defence estate. It includes things like garrison services, catering, project management, many of the capabilities that defence used to do, except now we outsource it to multinationals and it costs more. That we don't even allow our defence members to provide security on their own bases is a gross failure of the system. So our best troops are packing up and leaving to find a job where they can do the work that they're trained to do.
0: As I said, outstanding. So how did we get here? Well, the government is so broke they intend to sell our history down the drain. That's a simple point. Victoria Barracks in Sydney and in Melbourne are on prime real estate, perfect to flog off to developers and let those developers throw up another couple of 30-storey apartment towers, too expensive for most people to buy. Peter Jenkins in the Daily Telegraph today makes a fantastic point that combat engineers who are trained to blow up bridges are prevented from changing light bulbs on their bases because of the Defence Department. Yep, them again. Because they outsource maintenance, as the senator was just talking about, to outside contractors. What a sad state of affairs that is. In that upper house inquiry, a Deputy Secretary of the Defence.

0: Defence Department in answer to a question about light bulbs and why a trained engineer would have to fill out an order form for a new light bulb, said, quote, "Where would they buy the light bulbs from? Where would they store them? Well, what about in a light bulb holder, which is called a light?" I mean, this is your Defence Department. Public servants at work, folks. Coalition Defence spokesman James Patterson has waded into the argument, and he says the opposition will oppose those sales. He told the Daily Telegraph, quote, "I am going to keep fighting to stop Labor from selling Victoria Barracks, Sydney, and every other piece of priceless military heritage around Australia." Good on him. He has a petition circulating with more than 100,000 signatures already. As you scroll through the comments attached to that Jenkins article, you get the flavour of the anger directed at this heritage sale vandalism. One correspondent revealed, after having worked in a job processing defence repair work, that a simple tiling job, two tiles, would cost $2,500, and a basic plumbing repair, $5,000, and the leak not even fixed. I mean, this latest cash grab stumble by Labor has to be stopped. And if we should keep make, and we all should keep making a noise about it. Senator Collins up soon. But now, as we mentioned last week, the warnings over Victoria's crime crisis, retail crime in particular, and how it's having a direct impact on business investment, this state is in a real mess. Now, one of those warnings was issued by shopping centre retail manager and Faulkner Properties, who labelled Victoria a, quote, criminal's dream state, after topping the latest crime stats that showed, can you believe this figure, more than 263 offences being notched up every single day. Not many Victorians would be surprised about that. Now, Chris Garneau is a retail fund manager and chief investment officer of Faulkner Property. He says he's so concerned about theft levels, he's put investment plans in Victoria on hold, which is bad news for all of us. Victoria leads the state on retail crime stats, and I've talked before of witnessing thieves loading up shopping trolleys, walking out of the door, challenging security to do anything about it. Bottle shops are forced to lock high-end liquor behind glass display cabinets. But if you think that's bad, a trip to Woolworths on the morning to Peninsula I had last week, I bought a two-pack of sirloin steak. It had security stickers on it because people are stealing meat. Chris Garneau has put this on the agenda. I'm pleased to say he's joined us. You've described, Chris, Victoria as uninvestable. I mean, that's a pretty depressing state for all of us who live here.
1: Thanks, Stephen. Thanks for having me on your show. It's absolutely spot on, mate, your introduction. Mate, in short, the lunatics are running the asylum. You know, I've been in financial services for 41 years and I've never seen it so bad. And actually, to your point, what you just said about the steak on the Mornington Peninsula, I noticed last night my wife brought home some chops from Woolworths. You know, just the three in a pack little lamb chops, and they had the security pass on them. I mean, it's extraordinary, yep, isn't it, that you could think this is now the new normal.
0: It's actually embarrassing, isn't it? I mean, it really is. I mean, look, you can go back to COVID and, you know, Dan Andrews locked Victoria down longer than anyone else in the world, but I just don't think this place has ever really recovered. I, like you, travel to Sydney and to Brisbane and my old hometown of Adelaide. They all seem back on track. Melbourne clearly is not.
1: Oh, absolutely spot on, mate. And if you think about it, you know, when they spoke about COVID being a pandemic, there is only one pandemic going on in Victoria. It's crime. And they ain't locking the joint down because of crime. It's just absolutely out of control. And if you think about it, the worst thing, Steve, who I feel the most sorry for is two actual groups. Police are demoralised. So you think about a policeman, you know, A young girl joins the police force because they're generally good citizens, aren't they? They're trying to do the right thing,
0: yep,
1: in their hometown or their home state, wherever they're from. Police are generally very good people. They're demoralised. The police force are leaving in droves because they're so demoralised. And the second group is kids. All these kids under 18 that work at Coles, Woolworths, you know, Kmart, Big W, McDonald's, all these places, but the supermarkets, mainly the majors. These kids are abused, you know, at the counters. They're abused. The security guards can't take the blokes, you know, on. There's Woolworths, 50% of Coles theft So Coles has about 1,100 stores nationally. 50% of their theft happens here in Victoria. So let's assume that we've got a third of the country's population here, right? 50% of it happens in one place, Victoria. That's absolutely outrageous. There's one store of Woolworths in the northern suburbs of Melbourne. It has $20,000 per week, $1 million per year of theft out of one store. One store, $1 million a year. Now, you know who pays for that, Steve? All the innocent citizens pay for that because ultimately the corporation, that pilfering, theft, the Woolworths can't afford to, you know, keep decreasing their profit. They pass that on to the consumer in higher prices because of theft. It's absolutely out of control. It is mayhem here, and I will not invest one more cent in Victoria until there's a change of government.
0: Well, I can't blame you. I mean, this example won't surprise you. I've got a producer of mine who's got a teenager working in a Boost juice store in a major, and I mean major, Melbourne shopping centre. He had to go down there with her and work out an escape route if some lunatic comes into the centre brandishing machetes, because getting under the counter wouldn't be safe enough. I mean, how can you possibly even talk about something like that?
1: I mean, it's just extraordinary. Like, we're a bit older, right? We're over 60. And you think, imagine in our day if this sort of stuff was going on, and it's now actually become normal. And what you've got is this soft, labour, ideological, woke legislation, and then enabled by the judiciary. And if you want to actually fix this crap, either change the government, which is my first preference, change the legislation, and get all of these lefty judiciary, you know, these Labor blokes, Steve, love a conference, get them all in the conference room and actually, rather than them cheering themselves with martinis and demoralising police and under 18-year-olds, show them the effects of their weakness to these absolute criminals. And the epitome, you think about, I don't smoke cigarettes, is the greatest organised crime going on in the state is in the illegal tobacco business, being run out of the Middle East, for goodness sake.
0: When you talk to your mates who are also investors, do they have a similar mindset about putting their capital on the table to do anything in Melbourne?
1: Oh, absolutely. I mean, what you actually get, we own all the shopping centres, you know, the major part of the shopping centres in Queensland and Western Australia. So basically we own, you know, Brisbane, Gladstone, Mackay, Townsville.
0: Erina and all those places.
1: Erina Fair, and, you know, the Central Coast, et cetera, right? They're so easy, Steve, to put away capital into those. Erina Fair was the biggest raise in Australia last year, the biggest shopping centre transaction in Australia in the last 15 years. We put away the money in 24 hours. It was the largest raise, right? If I had an Erina Fair equivalent in Victoria, I tell you what, I'd really struggle to put the money away. I wouldn't get it away. There's no one from interstate that would invest with us, put it that way. Do you know what I mean? There's no New South Welshman, and you're like me, you travel the nation, so we're the laughing stock of the nation in many regards, not just crime, right? So you couldn't put the dough away. And as the fund manager, you are the custodian of someone else's capital, so you wouldn't put it to risk anyway. And in my company, I'm the largest single investor in all the syndicates that we run, so I'm not going to, you know, pee my money up against the wall, so I'm sure as hell I'm not going to pee yours up the wall, Steve, either.
0: Wise words and strong words. I really appreciate you joining us, Chris Garneau. Thank you very much, mate.
1: Thank you for having me, Steve. I really appreciate it, mate.
0: Nice to speak to someone who speaks the truth. As I said, we're creeping up toward that state election. The coalition who want to get elected could do worse than use Chris Garneau to help them out. Okay, I want to, sticking on politics, I want to go now to the federal government's controversial fire sale, and that's what it is, of defence assets, but also the efforts of our next guest who has taken measures to call out the ridiculous waste of your money, taxpayers' money, when defence should be tightening its belt. I'll give you some examples at the top of the program. Liberal Senator Jess Collins has exposed military bases paying hundreds of dollars for basic maintenance jobs, including $500, wait for it, to change a light bulb, despite qualified tradies already being on site. Have a look.
2: If I'm a combat engineer on a base and a light bulb goes, what do I do? You would log a job on Service Connect, which is an app that we have, or on the intranet, the defence intranet, and somebody would come out and change your light bulb for you.
3: Why can't I change it myself if I am a combat engineer?
4: Where would they buy the light bulb from? Where would they store the light bulb? Or the ordering of things like light bulbs?
3: How much does it cost to change a light bulb? I couldn't tell you. The whole part of the rationale for selling somewhere like Victoria Barracks, Sydney, the heart and soul of the army, is because things like changing a light bulb cost too much. Combat engineer can blow up bridges, go behind insurgent lines, but he can't change his own light bulb.
0: Those two public servants sitting there shouldn't have a job today. And if there is ever a change of government at the top level, from Labor to the Coalition, they need to do a complete audit on people like that, who I am guessing, I don't know for sure, but I'm guessing would be earning middle six-figure salaries. Senator Jess Collins joins us now. I can't believe how calm you were there. How possibly could you stay calm with those answers?
5: Yeah, well, we just have to. I mean, this is the absurdity that keeps getting thrown at us. It is $500 to change a light bulb. I can't tell you how wild my inbox went after that, everybody telling me exactly how much these things cost. I've heard $22,000 just to tighten a couple of screws. It is phenomenal, the waste that we see, and yet this Labor government continues to bureaucratise and centralise the maintenance services. Now, I heard in your intro, Steve, the Defence Minister, Richard Miles, say that every dollar spent on heritage is a dollar not spent on capability. Well, he's got a couple of big things wrong there. He's spending billions of dollars on the maintenance services that could be done in-house. It used to be done in-house. 20 years ago, I've had thousands of people write to me, say we used to guard our own bases, change our own light bulbs. They actually stored the light bulbs down in the Q store. Very simple thing to do. Takes 30 seconds to change a light bulb. And yet now we're looking at $500 to do those basic tasks. And the government is paying billions of dollars. Now, they're not interested in turning those contracts upside down and returning control back to the bases.
0: How has defence and the bureaucracy over time got to this point? I mean, we all know that public servants like to contract stuff out. They don't think that anyone can do anything, so they pay other people to do it. I mean, you know, taxpayers are paying billions of dollars to contractors. How long has this been going on for? And, you know, we've got two issues here, haven't we? We've got the disgraceful sell-off of assets that shouldn't be touched, and then we've got a bloated bureaucracy behind our frontline troops doing stuff that they could quite easily do.
5: That's exactly right. Look, it has been progressively happening over 20 years. I think it started when the East Timor conflict kicked off. We just didn't have enough personnel, and so they had to move maintenance personnel across into the front lines over there. But look, we are in peacetime at the moment. We are trying to prepare for war. We must be solely focused on that. The fact that this government is selling places like Victoria Barracks, Sydney, metropolitan sites that are there to protect the metropolitan populations. Sydney, the biggest population in all of Australia, and all those bases, and Lancer Barracks and Parramatta as well, where we can mount counterterrorism operations. It's not just about wars that come to our shore. They will be leaving us vulnerable, and their solve is not fix that maintenance problem and fix the outsourcing problem, but it's to sell the silverware, and it just doesn't make sense.
0: You're doing an outstanding job. How disappointed were you when Miles turned up on News 24 on Sunday with Andrew Clennell and started taking pot shots at people he called retired generals who want to protect the most valuable wine cellar in the country?
5: Yeah, I still can't believe it. Every time I see that clip, I just feel so disappointed for all the military personnel, the veterans that had to sit there and listen to that absolute garbage. I mean, he's supposed to be leading the defence community, and instead he punches down on them. And I just, for the life of me, cannot understand why. If you do not want to lead your constituency, move aside. He is the deputy leader. He could choose any portfolio that he wishes. So I can't understand why he continues on doing what he does. He needs to look at, instead of doubling down on the defence estate, and look at the real problems as to why, first of all, he can't get the funding that he needs for the capability, and looking at the outsourcing problem that, of course, is, you know, the bureaucracy that is collapsing the defence estate.
0: Labor's capable of having a good defence minister. I mean, you know, Joel Fitzgibbon was fantastic, but this bloke's just in absolutely the wrong job. I'll urge all of our viewers, as Peter Credlin has been doing, to sign that petition. You keep up your fantastic work. You're doing a brilliant job. Thank you for talking to us tonight, Senator.
5: Thanks.
0: Senator Jess Collins there. I mean, she's doing a fantastic job. Coming up after the break, more on Victoria's youth crime crisis, which we've been talking about already tonight, and why a $40 million Labor program, state Labor, is under fresh scrutiny after a report finds that the majority of the participants went on to re-offend. That's up next.

0: Welcome back, Steve Price with you. Coming up soon, a plea from Dan Tehan and the Coalition to his Queensland counterparts to open up the nation's vast uranium reserves to the world. We'll talk to our Friday night regular, Campbell Newman, about that. I want to go back to youth crime, though. Shaping up, I think, is one of the defining issues of the November state election. A poll has shown that. New polling suggesting youth crime and bail laws will be the biggest issue driving voters, with almost two-thirds of Victorians believing that the state is heading in the wrong direction. They're not wrong about that, under the Carroll government. And there are fresh questions about Labor's $40 million, yes, $40 million youth crime prevention program. $40 million after the Auditor General found no evidence it works with more than two-thirds of the participants. What are they doing? Well, they're reoffending within 6 months. Former homicide detective Charlie Bezina joined us on the desk. Great to see you again.
1: Thanks, Steve.
0: I was just talking to an investor in major supermarkets around and shopping centres around Australia. He's refusing to invest in Victoria anymore. He told me that there was a Coles supermarket in the northern suburbs of Melbourne that has $20,000 worth of retail theft a week, adding up to $1 million a year.
1: Frightening. Frightening figures in relation to what are we doing to curb that. It's interesting, I was speaking to a security industrial figure a couple of days ago, and I can't work it out. Security guards have got the power, like you and I have, for a citizen's arrest.
0: Yes.
1: But they will not arrest. And he tells me, and it's on good authority that he tells me, that a lot of these retailers instruct these security guards not to make arrests. So they're their own problem. Start making arrests and handing over to the police.
0: Well, they probably do that because they're afraid of work cover action. So if one of those security guards, you know, breaks his arm or something, they're going to take the boss to work cover and make a claim for compensation. I can only think that's what it is.
1: Yeah,
0: what did you make of that polling out yesterday? Youth crime will be a key election issue. I mean, that doesn't surprise you or me.
1: No, not at all. Now, when you look back,
0: How long have we been talking about this for now? 2 years?
1: I've lost count. Absolutely. You look back when they got tough on crime, they said, okay, they reversed the onus and made, you have to show cause. No, initially it was public safety was their paramount thing. And then ultimately become, you have to show exceptional circumstances why you should be given bail. Then Labor went weak on that. And now that we're back to where we are. Now, in my view, you commit a crime, the police arrest you on a prima facie case. The evidence is there, but we can't say innocence or guilt. So here's a license, here's a bail, a license to get out of jail free. But you then transgress, you come back in. Then it should be, you have to show exceptional circumstances why you should be given bail because you've transgressed.
0: Correct.
1: I haven't, you have.
0: One trot.
1: But then the other issue is the system then says, hang on a minute, because we're so far backlogged in our court system, they're going to spend probably 18 months on remand and that'll outweigh what sentence they would get. I don't care. That's their problem. If that's what they want to do, that's where we've got to be. Safety first to the community and give them the alternative to say, okay, you might get a second strike at it, show exceptional circumstances, it's a prima facie case, and then you're in the bin.
0: You've been involved in investigating brutal murders. And so the mindset of the person who commits that. You've been inside the mind of these people. If you step it back a level, there was a girl riding a motorcycle the other day who pulled up at the set of traffic lights and five blokes on other motorcycles surrounded her and started tasing her.
1: Saw that.
0: So what is going on in the minds of these people?
1: Well, that's exactly right. And then it's getting worse. Then we had the group just recently where they're attacking single women, 60-year-olds, 70-year-olds, walking down the street, stopping their car and absolutely assaulting them and punching them in the face, et cetera, et cetera. Because that way it's a lawlessness state that we've got brought upon by this weak Labor government because the consequences aren't there. Oh, we're going to increase the sentencing. No one gets the maximum sentence. It's ridiculous.
0: How impossible is it to reverse this? I don't care how clever you are as a politician. How do we stop it? I mean, it's now ingrained.
1: Correct. It's got to start somewhere, though, Steve, because at the end of the day, someone strong enough's got to be able to stand up and say, you know what, enough's enough, there's a line in the sand, and we all know that the majority, if not all, of the good people in this state will support them all the way through. We're important at the moment because it's an election coming up, but once the election happens, we're forgotten and there's no accountability.
0: You're well connected to the RSL. What do you make of these these mongrels ripping off an Anzac memorial this image has appeared on social media,
1: yeah,
0: showing a plaque being ripped from an Anzac memorial in Western Victoria. I mean, what does that say about respect of young people?
1: But these people are morons because they got no understanding about getting the land back. If it wasn't for these veterans, we wouldn't be having the freedom we've got, and we've got Indigenous people in our armed services.
0: Correct, so, and always have had.
1: Exactly right. And at the end of the day, this government, unlike New South Wales, it's not a specific offence to desecrate a war memorial. In New South Wales, they've gone from 5 years imprisonment, they've raised it to 7 years imprisonment. South Australia have got it, Northern Territory have got it, and Queensland got it, a specific offence to desecrate. And what happens with that is you get charged with a criminal damage or desecrating a war memorial, 2 years on top of that of the original offence. This is where this government are dragging the chain.
0: What didn't we have after there was red paint splashed on some war memorial and sacred sites? Wasn't the government toughening the laws? What happened to that?
1: Well, down the ether. Because at the end of the day, they move on to the next thing because they keep treating us. The insult is, feed the chooks the pellets, and that's who we are. They treat us like imbeciles, and we're not imbeciles, but we can't make these people accountable.
0: Just finally, what worries me is you don't know who's around you now.
1: Correct.
0: Whether you're walking in the street in broad daylight, whether you're in your car. I mean, I shouldn't be, but I'm sometimes aggressive driver when someone cuts in front.
1: Yeah.
0: You can't flash lights or give anyone a finger anymore. Someone's going to jump out of a car and start
1: armed.
0: Belting you.
1: Yeah, pistols, bloody firearms, machetes, you name it, because you don't know what's in the car and their mindset. All I say to the good people, you've still got to go about your business, but be vigilant about your surroundings. You're going to know, your instinct's going to tell you what these people are up to no good. They're looking for a fight. You know what? I'm going to cross the street. Walk like you're driving a car.
0: But It says, though, if you're going to be a good Samaritan, don't.
1: Correct, because I've done a number of homicide investigations with good Samaritans, but people are reacting because it's the old Sir Robert Peel from the old English law can come down. The community are the police and the police are the community. Without the support of the community, we've got big issues.
0: You're an outstanding man. Thanks for coming
1: in. Thanks, Steve.
0: Coming up after the break, former Queensland Premier Campbell Newman. He's our Friday night regular. He'll be here to discuss all the stories of the day, including a push to unlock Australia's uranium reserves.

0: Welcome back. Great to have you with us. I'll take you to the UK in a moment. Latest on that foiled terror plot that happened, unfolded during the week. But first, Coalition Energy spokesman Dan Tehan, I had him on while I was filling in for Chris Kenny last night, is urging Queensland Premier David Crisafulli to lift the state's ban on uranium mining. I mean, it makes sense. Arguing that Australia is missing out on billions of dollars in potential export. It comes as the debate over that energy policy continues to intensify. Origin Energy will have abandoned their massive Sky Ridge wind farm. Another one bites the dust. Friday night regular, former Queensland Premier Campbell Newman joins us now. I mean, it's a no-brainer, isn't it, to open up uranium mining in Queensland?
1: Certainly a no-brainer, Steve, because the state is blessed with great uranium reserves, as I understand it. It's a no-brainer because Prime Minister Albanese signed a deal recently with Prime Minister Modi of India to actually export uranium from Australia there. So you've got Labor Party political top coverage, if you like. And the interesting thing is that Crisafulli and another probably six members of his cabinet were in my cabinet back in 2012, when at Gundawindi, they all voted unanimously to overturn the ban on uranium mining in this state. I don't know why they won't get behind Dan Tehan. It is a no-brainer, and Queensland and its economy and its budget finances would be better off if they overturned the Labor Party ban that's been in place for some years now. So let's get on and exploit this resource for the good of Queenslanders and Australia.
0: So Our only uranium mines are what? South Australia and the Northern Territory.
1: Northern Territory, which are coming down in terms of production in the NT. And so, Queensland mined uranium, but we mined uranium back in the 50s at Mary Kathleen up near Mount Isa in Cloncurry. So let's get on with it. And by the way, the rank and file of the LNP, I'm very confident, support this. That's the vibe that's out there. And I don't think it's politically controversial. And the government needs to show more ambition and be more courageous. Well, hardly courageous, because, again, I don't think it's a big political issue, given the Prime Minister wants to sell uranium to India.
0: Another interest rate rise this week. You talk to a lot of people, so do I. I have never heard so much pain from so many people. And, I'm talking across a broad spectre of income earners with the state of the country at the moment. People are sitting around, and people keep saying about kitchen tables. Not many people sit around a kitchen table anymore, but they're sitting around saying, well, what are we going to cut? What streaming service goes out the window? When are we going to start buying cheaper cuts of meat? Sorry kids, the Christmas holiday in the caravan park, that's not happening this year. Can you remember us being in such a pressured space than we are right now?
1: Look, it is back to 1989, 1990, where we saw interest rates of 17%, and then that led into the recession that Paul Keating said we had to have. And Jim Chalmers is repeating, I'm afraid, that same thing, and we're on that trajectory. And Lisa and I noticed, my wife Lisa and I noticed, we both sort of were comparing notes the other day. We've been in the supermarket when we're doing the shopping on a weekend, and you see people actually going, look, I don't want that now, and putting stuff aside because they know they can't afford what they piled on the belt. That's really telling, Steve, and we both we've both been quite shocked to see that. So things are getting quite bad out there for people, and there's a real anger out there as well that's building.
0: I want to tap into your time as the next Premier. Christopher Minns, who's doing an okay job, I think, in New South Wales, and so is Malinauskas in South Australia. We've talked about those two before. Minns, for some strange reason, went on with Kyle Sanderlands today on his, I think it's a, you have to pay money to listen to it, but here's what he had to say about the national government.
2: The years after COVID, too many people came into the country in too short a space of time.
3: A lot of them had no skills.
2: Yeah, I mean, skills, no skills. We had more than 500,000 people inside 12 months in that space of time. Now, I know what was happening at the time is the federal government was trying to juice up the economy, get the joint rolling because we'd just gone through COVID. Yeah. But it put massive pressure on the housing market, on our hospitals, on our emergency departments.
0: When you were Queensland Premier, I can't remember if the same brand of politics was in charge in Canberra as you, But if they were, would you have ever spoken out against a federal government like that?
1: I certainly would have, and I did when I was the Lord Mayor of Brisbane. I had to take John Howard on an issue for the infrastructure of the city. I also had a few stoushes with the Abbott government. And I think it's great to see Chris Minns doing it. I don't know about the internal dynamic of the politics of the Labor Party. But look, I think he's taking the stand on important issues. The other one in recent times was he was talking about high government spending leading to driving inflation, and it's true. And so good on him. And the more I see of Chris Minns, the more I feel like he's the Labor Premier that I'd be voting for if I was in New South Wales, that's for sure.
0: Yeah, I rate him as well, Campbell. Always good to see you. See you next Friday night, Campbell Newman there. And that is quite remarkable from Chris Minns. Minns of Malinowska School to go to Canberra. Let's go to the UK now, where relations between Britain and Israel have hit another low, despite Israel having tipped off the British government about that foiled terror plot at RAF Fairford. Israel has accused the Labor government of being, quote, hell-bent on destroying the relationship between the two countries. Adrian Hayes is our regular out of the UK on a Friday night. Adrian, welcome. We'll get to that in a moment, but I just want to get your view on that attempted aircraft hijacking and the stunning efforts of the co-pilot and the passengers. You're an adventurer, you're a fit man, you're a brave guy. What would you have done when that aircraft started diving, toward the ground? Would you get up and try and intervene?
3: Yes. Good evening, Steve. Why I can say that is because I've stepped up regularly before, usually to defuse the situation. And I think, a lot of people, whether it's on the streets of London or something else, many people are there happy to film things, but actually step out. Obviously, you've got to be very careful of knives, but on an aircraft, there's no second chances. You've got to get and take into action. And as these brave passengers certainly did.
0: Israel and Britain, why is Britain picking fights with Israel, given they are a member of the intelligence group that all works together? Surely that ally in the Middle East is something that you would want to protect. Is Andy Burnham not interested in Israel?
3: Look, no matter the rights and wrongs of Israel and Palestine, I think there's many people in the UK who are no supporter of Hamas, but no supporter of the Netanyahu government either. But I think when you look at the Labour government, and it's a criticism that you can level at all politicians, but they are playing to their voter base, the large Muslim bloc, and also, critically, to their backbenchers. So what you hear coming out of the Labour government is very much for these two big audiences. And, and unfortunately, it's putting the nation's safety at risk for the sake of politics, which I don't think many people find acceptable.
0: What do you make of what happened outside that airbase? You got a farmer on her way home from dinner. She sees three white vans, blokes running through a paddock, five of them got balaclavas on. At one point, we got the robot wondering whether it's got explosives in the van or not. Then they're all out on bail. What's going on?
3: Yeah, this is the plot, twists every day. The new twist of the plot every day. Five men in black balaclavas and hoodies. They weren't from the UK's bird watching society trying to find the lesser spotted great Gloucestershire owl. Come on. They were released, they were arrested, obviously, released less than 36 hours, which makes a mockery of two examples, an activist who slashed an illegal immigrant boat in the Channel, being bailed for about 6 weeks, being held in remand for 6 weeks, things like this. And then the next day there's a COBRA meeting. That's the Emergency Response Committee held by the Prime Minister. So nothing to see here, folks, but we've got an emergency meeting. Israel, as you said, tipped off the UK back in early September about this. And then an Iranian has been arrested just yesterday in London connected with this plot. Look, I get that governments don't always want to release operational details of big terrorist investigations. However, I think the majority of people just don't think we're being told the truth. And people, not for the first time, government is hiding things for whatever vested interests that may be prevalent in their day-to-day thinking.
0: See, the arrest of the Iranian probably takes it to another level. But, in this country, Adrian, we've had evidence, and the Iranian ambassador was booted out of Australia because of this. You've got the IRGC, using money and encrypted devices to hire common criminals in Australia to go and bomb, synagogues, which we know that has happened. And so perhaps these clowns that were running around with the balaclavas might have just been some local crooks. And it could have been perhaps, I'm guessing here, could have been a dummy run for something that they wanted to do more seriously later.
3: Well, yeah, let me take the last point first, because one of the five actually apparently phoned the police to tip them off. So this all points to a dummy run, as you rightly say. Look, the IRGC, the Iranian government, they will say that they have nothing to do with us, folks, but their use of proxies, and this is how a lot of these rather nasty regimes across the world, whether it's Iran or Russia or anything, using these proxies to do their dirty work. And as you rightly say, trying to attack synagogues or military bases, it is a threat that we've got. And yet again, and I know you're going to come on to Burnham in a second, but are the government doing everything they can to keep the British citizens, American bases, our interests safe? I don't think they are.
0: Well, so Burnham, for another time, we ran out of time. Good to catch up, Adrian. I'll talk to you shortly. After the break, our Friday night panel joins me to dissect a week of economic pain, political spin, and what are they spending a week on? Coffee.

0: Welcome back. As I said all week this week, it's been a tough week for Australians who've got a mortgage. And it's been a pretty tough week too for the Albanese government. Jim Chalmers has been copping it. Interest rates, 15-year high. And Labor, there's starting to be some rumblings in the background. Some Labor MPs, unnamed in the Herald Sun this morning, are reportedly questioning Chalmers' ability, his economic messaging. One accusing him of, quote, sounding like a used car salesman, which I take great umbrage at because my father was a used car salesman. Here to unpack the week's big stories, News 24 contributor Joe Hildebrand and Executive Director of the Samuel Griffith Society, Mia Schlitt. Welcome to you both. I defend you, used car salesmen,
1: Good
0: Joe.
1: That's right.
0: It's a typical tactic of tabloid newspapers, of which you and I both have worked extensively.
1: Yes.
0: You get some unnamed behind the scenes backbenchers, guarantee you won't name them, and say, what do you think of Jim Chalmers? I think that's a legitimate story.
1: Of course.
0: Is there rumblings in the background, do you reckon?
1: Yeah, certainly from plenty of people I've spoken to in the party, they're very, very nervous. I think there is a sense that the government does not perhaps, or that the top of the government, Albo and Jim, don't really appreciate just how toxic the mood is out there. The anger is white hot. I see it and hear about it all the time. I speak to figures in the Labor Party who are just sort of scratching their heads and going, what the, you know, there is a sense that the party's kind of being let off a cliff and that the left of the party in particular is, and Jim's kind of behaving like a member of the left, strangely, even though he's from the right faction, but that there is this kind of refusal to accept reality. Often you find with people on the left, they're so sort of ideological and convinced that their way is the right way, like, for example, axing negative gearing and CGT, that when the whole thing blows up, they don't actually accept the reality. They think there must be something wrong with the world because there can't possibly be anything wrong with the policy. And I think it's that kind of denialism that we're seeing.
0: Mia, there's a real disconnect. I mean, small businesses are so angry. We find out yesterday that the ATO has decided, you know, off the top of their head, small businesses can no longer pay their tax bills, the BAS, with a credit card. I mean, this is going to really come back and slap the Labor government. I mean, that's a stupid thing to do.
2: Yeah, and small businesses in particular are particularly feeling it pretty hard at the moment. And we've got the Albanese government who just refuses to take any responsibility for any of it. I mean, we had Jim Chalmers out there blaming the current inflation rates on the conflict overseas. Well, that's a line he's run many times. In 2023, it was Ukraine's fault. That in 2024, he was blaming Russia. And now it's always somebody else's fault with this government, when really, if they wanted to improve things for small businesses, for families, it's pretty simple. Stop spending, yet they're willing to keep taxing everybody else when it's they're the ones who don't have to rein in their own spending. It's just, it's ridiculous, and I think Australians are sick of it.
0: Joe, your mate Anthony Albanese obviously was in the UN and New York a week or so ago, got a tin badge from the UN for something or other. That was bad enough. We've now got Federal Communications Minister Annika Wells being named in Time magazine as one of the 100 next list of influential rising stars. She's certainly a rising star in how to use her ministerial position to take freebies and go to sporting events around the globe. But what the hell is the Time magazine putting an award on her head for?
1: Look, Annika Wells is someone who might sound funny to people on the other side, but has always been seen as one to watch, always been seen as a rising star. She's very bright. I like her. She's obviously had some pretty major missteps, and the travel wrought stuff was pretty bloody foolish. But having said that, she's got a really difficult portfolio, and she's been able to drive through and pick up important things like the social media reforms that that this company very extraordinarily campaigned for and won. And so, look, she's got a tough job. You know, ministers make mistakes, especially when they're sort of relatively new to the senior portfolios. And I think Time magazine actually probably is on the money.
0: Mia, can you sort Joe out? I mean, seriously, Annika Wells, for about six months, she went into hiding because she didn't want anyone to see her sitting in a plane because she'd claimed all these trips for her family around Australia. I mean, this is the disconnect I'm talking about. These people get elected, they get made a minister, they get a ministerial car, they get a ministerial seat on a plane, and they forget about the people they're representing.
2: Yeah, look, I've got to disagree with Joe on this one. I'll accept that people sometimes make mistakes, but I'm not sure Annika Wells has a history of making mistakes. I think she's got a history of very, very poor judgment. And at the end of the day, these ministers, that is their job, is to show good judgment and make good decisions on the behalf of Australians. And if they're not up to making those good decisions, then perhaps they shouldn't be in that role. The only thing I will agree with Joe on is that she should be on this list because she is incredibly influential when it comes to the social media world with these new laws that the Albanese government's trying to ram through. It will see Annika Wells have complete influence over what we all see and say on the internet. So in that way, she's the complete right person to be on that list.
0: Joe, we spent the week after October 1 working out what we can and can't do with tap and go. We have learned some very interesting things. How much our cup of coffee has gone up. I just want to check with you two how much coffee you drink. I want to start with Mia because I understand she's got a very, very bad habit when it comes to caffeine. Mia, how much you reckon you're spending a year?
2: Well, yes, I was asked to do this calculator against my will, I will say, because I do not want to apologise for my coffee habit. I have two coffees a day, and it's a small luxury in life that I think as a young person, you know, there's a lot we're facing in this country right now, and I enjoy my two coffees. But apparently I've now found out that that habit is costing me $3,000 a year, which is a fact that honestly I never needed to know.
0: No, I would, if you immediately forget that stat. Now, Joe, you strike me more of a schooner down the pub after work than a coffee guy.
1: Very, very much both, although I try not to have the schooners until after 9 a.m. in the morning. So, I do. I love my coffee, but we've got a little coffee machine I got from Aldi at home. And so
0: I know what's going on here.
1: We make our own. So I actually came in. Probably get one a week, and I came in at $260, which is what Mia spends in a single month. So this is what Bernard Salt was talking about. This is why you can't buy a house, young people.
0: And Joe gets free coffee at News Limited. Thank you both.
1: That's also good.
0: Rowan Dean's up next.
3: Welcome to the world according to Rowan Dean.
4: Good evening and welcome to The World According to Rowan Dean, a world in which we can be heroes. More about the plumber and the pilot in a tick. Huge show coming up this evening. You do not want to miss one second of it, including proof positive that the Greens haven't the faintest clue, even when it comes to the temperatures of the towns they actually live in. Plus, I'll chat to the girl who was brainwashed right here in Australia into the climate cult. Now she's seen the light and the migrant girl who assimilated into the Aussie monoculture versus the migrant girl who hates the Aussie monoculture. But first, the day before yesterday, the world witnessed good and the world witnessed evil. Let's kick off with the evil. Before we even get to the hijacking, I was horrified by this scene posted online by a far-left mayor, Bally Bagayoko, in France, where he appears to be gleefully joining in the vandalism of a local school in the notorious Saint-Denis so-called no-go zone, a Muslim enclave to the north of Paris that I have had the misfortune of visiting and hope never to do so again. To do so again.

0: Vinci School, a simpler or more apt metaphor for the current wanton and evil destruction of Western civilization and culture would be hard to find. But it's not just France that is wrestling with the crippling impacts of decades of so-called multiculturalism, the most pernicious ideology ever inflicted upon the open democracies of the West. In Italy, Giorgia Meloni this week announced a ban on burqas and niqabs in Italian schools.
1: So a measure is also about to reach the Council of Ministers, establishing by law the number of foreign students per class. The maximum number, of course, obviously. And that's not all. It also requires parents of foreign students with severe integration issues to learn Italian. And it introduces a ban on burqas and niqabs in school.
0: If Australia wants to avoid the fate of countries like France and Italy, let's be frank, also Sweden, Germany, Spain, Britain, Ireland, the Netherlands and most of Europe, then we need to be proactive, not reactive. We need to be introducing integration and assimilation measures now, not in 10 years' time when it's too late. But I also want to speak about the heroic. Every culture, every society, every community needs heroes. We revere them and they inspire us. But more importantly, the rest of us rely upon the heroes to keep us safe. We saw that here in Australia at Bondi 10 months ago. The heroes and the number of heroes that evening at Bondi was truly astonishing. From Ahmed Al-Hamed, who famously tackled the gunman, to Chaya Dadon, the young 14-year-old girl who risked her own life to shield two young kids and was shot in the leg, to Boris and Sophia Gurman, who lost their lives trying to save others, and so many, many, many more. Read about them all in Shari's book. The heroism of Bondi was truly astonishing and awe-inspiring. And so too were the actions of those on the Fly Dubai plane yesterday. I'll get on to the heroes in a second. What was truly appalling was how the news about the hijacking was initially reported, with a bevy of left-wing outlets trying to downplay what, in my view, was clearly an Islamist-inspired or jihadist terrorist attack. Instead, we got all sorts of nonsense as the lefties tied themselves in knots trying to avoid using the words Islamist or Jew, with stories about an altercation between two pilots, a struggle in the cockpit, and so on, leading to some very funny spoofs, such as this one, satirising the New York Times coverage as, quote, oppressive Zionists violently deny pilots' attempt at aerial self-determination. Indeed, there have been some brilliant creative takes on the event. But for now, let's focus on the heroes. Smit Machar is a true hero. The actions of this brave pilot were simply astonishing. Despite having been stabbed, he wrestled with the hijacker and crucially managed to unlock the cabin door, allowing others to burst in and subdue the hijacker and save the flight. Bizarrely, the captain spoke on a podcast last year about the dangers of flying.
2: When we are up there and if something happens, you know, who's going to save you? We'll be lucky enough to have a doctor on board. But then if not, then they are trained. I'm not saying they are trained to do, you know, surgeries and stuff, but then they can save your life.
0: Who's going to save you? He asked. Well, he did. What a hero. 174 lives and perhaps many, many more had the pilot crashed the plane in some sick 9/11 copycat crime were saved by this man and by the extraordinary actions of Yaniv Hayoun, the plumber, who burst into the cockpit and purely because he had watched the TV series Air Crash Investigations knew how to right the plane, which was plummeting to near certain death and destruction. Here he is still with blood on his clothes with the Israeli Prime Minister Bibi Netanyahu after the safe return of the passengers to Israel. The singer Yehuda Maitav has already released a song about the Fly Dubai story hijacking, which he sees as yet another example of God's miracles for the Jewish people.
3: He speaks to us through his miracles.
0: Yes, of course, we must believe in miracles, but sometimes miracles require human heroes. And it is heroes and the courage and bravery of the human spirit that we mere mortals rely on to defeat evil. It is those

0: heroes who love life, who will always defeat those whose sick and perverse ideology revels in terror, death and destruction. That is the bedrock of Judeo-Christian Western civilization, and that is why we can and we must, all of us, loudly celebrate and sing the praises of heroes, just like those lucky passengers did as they were brought safely back home. Tonight, let us all simply share in the unbridled joy of those magnificent heroes in their flying machine. Well, Benjamin Netanyahu has said that the attacker on the Fly Dubai flight this week, the villain, if you like, was radicalized and admits there are security loopholes Israel needs to fix. Here he was on Fox News.
1: We know that he underwent Islamist radical indoctrination. That appears to be something we're gathering from the information, his personal information. I think it's too early to say whether he had any connections with Iran or with anyone else. It's too early to say that, but we'll be able to say that very definitely, I think fairly definitively. Not fairly, I think we'll be able to say it definitively within a matter of days.
0: Joining me now is former Speaker of the House, Bronwyn Bishop and Michael Danby. Great to see you both. Now, Bronwyn, I'll kick off with you. What did you make of the events of the hijacking?
2: It was just amazing. The courage shown, it reminded me of 9/11 and that plane and where they brought the pilot down. The coincidence of things, a dentist being the only person who could stop the bleeding of the pilot, the fact that he had a strength to open the door to let people in, I think God was on their side.
0: Michael, a miracle or brave heroes?
3: Yes, but interested in Oman that's been dallying with Iran during this conflict, Rowan, and security at Dubai is usually very good, and I've been on that flight.
0: Now, I want to talk about Penny Wong and the United Nations. Last week on this show, the three of us discussed her comments about her ridiculous comments in the United Nations. Well, I'm pleased to say that the international lawyer, Natasha Hausdorff, who's, I've met her, she's a wonderful lady. She's been on Outsiders. She does great work there. She's at the United Nations. She has slammed Foreign Minister Penny Wong earlier on at the United Nations. Have a listen.
4: Australia's Penny Wong lied when she said that more than 15,000 children were driven from their homes in the West Bank.
5: Settler violence has driven more than 15,000 children from their homes.
4: It is a lie that seeks to justify the ethnic cleansing of Jews.
0: So, Michael, to you, how serious is Penny Wong's lie and should Penny Wong be apologising?
3: Well, the authoritarians in Geneva hate it when people like Natasha Hausdorff make these kind of brief speeches. I've done it too, but Penny Wong doesn't have the courage of her convictions to correct a mistake when she's obviously made one. And she's lucky, Rowan. I'm in corner in the Canberra Press Gallery and the socialist left don't hold her to account. But by any previous Australian ministerial standards, she should correct the record. She clearly either got it wrong or lied.
0: But Bronwyn, I agree with Michael, but Bronwyn, I would argue that Penny Wong, through this is yet another example. You cannot constantly demonise a nation like Israel and not expect there to be a knock-on effect where people trust Penny Wong, they trust the Australian government and they go, oh, those dreadful Israelis, look what they've been up to now. You can't keep demonising Israel like this and then be surprised when Bondi or events like, or hijackings or other events happen.
2: Well, of course you can't, but I think people are recognising now that Penny Wong, along with Albanese and the Treasurer, are all telling lies and they don't believe what they say. But I agree with Michael. I think she should correct the record. That is what anyone who wants to be known as a statesman would do. And she desperately wants to be known as a statesman, but she clearly isn't. She clearly is somebody who is politically aligned to demonising Israel. I could never believe that she would not go to where that massacre took place in Israel when she was in Israel.
0: Disgraceful.
2: I couldn't believe it.
0: Absolutely disgraceful. Now, much mirth around the country, I think, when the Greens elected a white male new leader. Poor Marine Faruqi looked stunned. Michael, I want to play you this clip, excellent interview that James Willis did on 2GB this morning with David Shoebridge, which descended into a shouting match over the support for Palestinian that the Greens have with their silly kafirs and all that stuff. Here's just a brief clip of it.
6: Yeah, another reckless war in the Middle East.
7: Well, if you want to talk about facts, let's talk about the Harbour Bridge. You were on the Harbour Bridge that day, weren't you, in 2023?
6: Joined on to by the
7: Hang on, David, excuse me. David, I'm about to hang up on you. I need to ask you this before you go. You were on the Harbour Bridge that day with thousands of other Australians, the pro-Palestinian march.
6: Hundreds of thousands of other Australians.
7: Okay.
6: Hundreds.
7: Did you see the Islamic State flag on the Harbour Bridge that day?
0: It was a great interview. I think many people feel like hanging up on the Greens. I certainly hung up on them many, many years ago. I don't think I was ever on that page. But anyway, Michael, it's so relevant, isn't it?
3: The Green Party, Rowan and Bronwyn, are the nasty party. I mean, we laughed at fanatic Faruqi getting upset at the election results, but Shoebridge himself is an extremist. He's attacked personally the anti-Semitism envoy Jill Segal. He tried to bar President Herzog from visiting Australia. He is doing all kinds of things to denigrate the Jewish community in Australia. Even today in The Australian, he demands that the media elevate his gang of cranks, Louise Adler and Sarah Schwartz, to be the spokesman of the Jewish community. What a chutzpah. I tell you one thing, David Shoebridge, you don't tell the Jewish community who represents them.
0: Bronwyn, just quickly.
2: I think there's another side to it. I think the Greens, I call them the vile Greens, are cozying up to the Islamic community because they want to emulate what's happening in the United States with the socialist part of the Democratic Party, hoping that they will support them and vote for them. And that's what led to his outstanding statement that he was here to replace the Labour Party, not to support it, but to replace it. And he thinks that maybe he can pick up those Western Sydney states and have some lower house representation.
0: Yeah, great.
2: So
0: very astute,
2: I think
0: Bronwyn.
2: Another aspect to it altogether.
0: And we'll keep an eye on that.
3: Good point, Bronwyn.
0: Thank you so much, and we'll speak again soon. Now it's time for, The World's Gone Mad. Yes, it truly is a world gone mad where the Australian Greens pick a white Anglo-Saxon male as their new leader. So much for woke ideology. Is this what the losing candidate Marine Faruqi had in mind when she originally made these comments about intersectionality?
8: Yes, I have experienced racism in the Greens. The level of racism that is directed at you, though, when you are a public figure, a person of colour and a woman, where the intersections of sexism and racism become really visceral, is just another level.
0: Just another level, Maureen. Speaking of woke ideology, it seems even those who believe in it struggle to actually define it.
9: Well, I am not afraid of trans people, so I'm not transphobic. What does it mean to be a woman, and how would someone know that they are a woman? Are you a woman?
10: No, I'm not.
9: What are you?
10: I'm gender fluid.
9: Okay. Were you born a female?
10: Yeah, I was.
9: And what is a female?
10: I don't think I want to answer your questions anymore.
0: I don't want to answer. Yes, when in doubt, simply refuse to answer or even confront the question. I guess that's what we can call critical woke thinking. Here's another intriguing question put somewhat humorously by this young man. Does Hamas want to kill you?
11: Hello and welcome to Does Hamas Want to Kill You, the game show. Let's play. Do you believe in gay rights?
12: Yes.
11: Well, I'm so sorry you've already lost because Hamas wants to kill you. Do you believe in democracy?
13: Yes, I do.
11: Well, then Hamas wants to kill you. I'm so sorry, my friend. You seem like a great man and I'm sure you're going to win the day.
13: Okay.
11: Do you believe in women's rights?
13: Yes.
11: I'm so sorry, Zach. You have lost the game show because Hamas wants to kill you.
13: No way.
0: Superb satire, proving one of the Jews' greatest strengths is their superb sense of humour. Yehuda Maitav is also making a name for himself with his brilliant AI songs, this one holding up the mirror to those who accuse the Jews of the very things they themselves are responsible for.

0: Brilliant. Equally farcical, although unintentionally so, were these ridiculous comments at the United Nations by Australia's Foreign Minister Penny Wong. A woman, interestingly, whose diplomatic policy actions in the past have been praised by Hamas.
1: In the West Bank, the situation is worsening. In the first 6 months of this year alone, settler violence has driven more than 15,000 children from their homes.
0: That claim, which I was the first commentator to call out as highly dubious and fraudulent on this show last week, has been labelled a blatant lie by the Israeli government. What Penny Wong chose to ignore, of course, is that in 2024 alone, Palestinians carried out over 6,000 attacks against Jews in Judea and Samaria, according to the NGO Rescuers Without Borders. By the way, can we please stop yabbering on about the West Bank? Any student of Roman history worth their pillar of salt knows that the land of Judea belonged entirely to the Jews. The clue, folks, is in the name. There never were any West Bankians. On a lighter note, or perhaps that should be a darker note, check out the insanity that passed for Paris Fashion Week this week. Yes, that would be a black model carrying a couple of dead white male mannequins, one of whom looks suspiciously like Donald Trump. Charming. And then there's the freak show who turned up to watch this freak show. Still, perhaps all those poor demented souls are really looking for are some inspirational words of guidance. And in such times, I always look no further than the queen of woke Waldorf word salad, Kamala herself.
2: I'll speak for myself. None of us achieve success without that level of profound support and reinforcement.
3: Yes, yes.
2: Right? Around not only a memory of legacy and the path on which you stand that was was charted long before you.
3: Mm-hmm.
2: But also giving you some sense of pride in what can be the destiny and was the destiny that so many fought for.
3: Yeah.
2: Right?
3: Yeah.
0: Fantastic, Kamala. Speaking of applause, poor old Andy Burnham struggled to get any the other day when he was making his brilliant Labour conference speech. I suspect someone forgot to press the clap now button.
4: Best interests of this country.

0: Whew! Yes, it truly is. A world gone mad. Coming up, my mystery Melbourne quiz, plus I'll chat to the girl who was brainwashed into the climate cult right here in Australia, and how will One Nation prevent another Bondi?
1: News 24 will be back after this short break.

0: News 24 will be back after this short break.
1: Yes, this evening we are going to play a game of Spot the Link, a game in which you, the viewer, must decide whether or not there is a common link between any of these dates or events. We shall start with the 25th of September, 1902. That evening, following a balmy spring day where the temperature reached 26.7 degrees, Dame Nellie Melba, who had arrived in Melbourne only 5 days earlier, eagerly attends a special performance of Sweet Nell, starring Melba's nearly equally famous namesake, Nellie Stewart. Now we skip to Friday, September 11th, a year later, 1903. Nellie Stewart is now appearing in a very different play called Dolores, a play about, quite shockingly, female sexuality, morality, poverty and fallen women. Certain male members of the audience were probably sweating that night, only partly because temperatures that day had reached 26.7 degrees. Fast forward to Monday, September 30th, 4 years later, 1907. The Argus newspaper excitedly reports that the 165-mile Dunlop Road Race, a long-distance cycling race, has been won by M.B. Dobie. Fortunately, it had been pretty cool for the riders on the Saturday of the race itself, only around 17 degrees, but by Monday, the spring temperature was up to 27.9 degrees. September 6th, 1914. 4 weeks after the outbreak of the First World War, young Australian men are eagerly queuing at Broadmeadows to enlist to fight for God, Queen and country, including Cyril Lindsay Reid, an electrician from East Melbourne. On that balmy Sunday, the temperature reached a high of 26.8 degrees. Cyril joined the 7th Battalion and tragically was killed on the first day of the Gallipoli landing. September 19th, 1919. Work begins on the Great Ocean Road near Lawn. This ambitious project is not only to connect the communities along the coast with Melbourne, but also to provide work for the lucky Victorian men who had managed to return safely from the war. The Premier, Harry Lawson, makes the journey from a hot and sweltering Melbourne, where it was over 29 degrees, to the ocean town to detonate the first blast of rock to begin the project. September 22nd, 1926. It's a typically busy day at Radio 3LO in Melbourne, the radio station that had begun broadcasting only 2 years earlier with an outside broadcast of a performance of La Boheme featuring Dame Nellie Melba. On this particular spring day, listeners enjoy a musical hour arranged by Fritz Hart and an evening concert live from St Kilda Town Hall, as well as updates on the Stock Exchange and the weather report, where temperatures in Melbourne had reached a high of over 29 degrees. Friday, September 28th, 1928. The excitement is running high on the eve of the grand final in Melbourne, almost as high as the temperature, which reached 31.4 degrees that day. Richmond fans were freaking out because captain Alan Geddes had been suspended for 8 matches after an incident in the semi-final. Indeed, the next day, Richmond lost to Collingwood in front of a crowd of over 50,000 people. So, did you spot the link? Was it Dame Nellie Melba? Was it September? Was it Melbourne? Many viewers will, of course, have spotted that it was the temperature. Specifically, each of those days was a September day in Melbourne where the temperature reached over 26 degrees. In the 26 years between 1902 and 1928, I found 13 examples of the temperature being over 26, even as high as 29 or 31 in September in Melbourne. That means at the beginning of the last century, 100 years ago, long, long before so-called climate change, on average, one in every 2 years, Melbourne had a September day of 26 degrees or over. My point? We'll have a listen to this climate-obsessed nincompoop. She is the Greens candidate for the Victorian state election for the seat of Prahran in inner-city Melbourne. Her name is Angelica Di Camillo. Listen carefully.
2: 26 degrees today in Melbourne in September. And then you see things like this and you just think, God, it's devastating. Like, this is the real impact of delayed climate action.
1: Did you catch that? This individual standing for the Victorian Parliament is proclaiming that a day of 26 degrees in Melbourne in September is proof of climate change and of a warming planet. I'll play it again with the full idiocy of her comments for all to hear, just to be sure.
2: 26 degrees today in Melbourne in September. And then you see things like this and you just think, God, it's devastating. Like, this is the real impact of delayed climate action and prioritising profit over people. And I want to show you exactly what that looks like in practice and why you should be angry. That's what happens when you have big corporations that have such a capture on our politics.
1: As I have just demonstrated, there is nothing unusual historically about Melbourne having September temperatures over 26. Yet this Greens candidate is telling impressionable voters that 26 degrees is indicative of global warming. But 100 years ago, that was common. So either Melbourne has got cooler over the last century, thereby totally disproving the entire climate thesis, or nothing has changed, meaning that candidate is deliberately or idiotically engaging in climate alarmism. Which is it, Angelica? How Dame Nellie Melba, Nellie Stewart, MB Dobie, Cyril Reid, Harry Lawson, Fritz Hart and Alan Geddes would shake their heads in disbelief at today's left-wing idiocy. Or as the crowds at the MCG might have put it, back on that glorious day in 1928 when it hit 31.4. Climate schmimate! After the break, I'll chat to the girl who was brainwashed in Western Australia and escaped the climate cult, Anika Sweetland, and I'll also talk to New South Wales One Nation leader Mike Newman in a tick.
0: News 24 will be back after this short break.

News 24. We'll be back after this short break. 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

0: Welcome back. Well, joining me now is New South Wales One Nation leader, Mike Newman. Mike, it's great to see you, particularly now the polls are suggesting you could be the next Premier of New South Wales. So that's fantastic. Don't count chickens before they hatch and all the rest of it. But I do want to ask you, OK, so what would be the difference under a Mike Newman premiership than a Chris Minns premiership? Specifically, and I want to take one example, next week there are protests planned on the anniversary of October 7th. They're going to have people chanting, doing whatever, they're calling it a silent vigil, who knows what it is. But how would One Nation, if you were Premier, would you allow that to go ahead, or what, under what conditions would you allow it to go ahead?
1: OK, first things, Rowan, obviously free speech is something we want to protect and the right to protest. What we don't want to see is, say, people in the Jewish community feel threatened by people who are clearly doing this as a celebration, not a protest. And I think that's a very important thing to sort of point out. I'd also add, I think the police need more powers to be able to take down, you know, hateful banners, whether they're Hamas flags or those sorts of things which incite violence. And I think we need to take a very pragmatic approach and give the policing, the police the powers to be able to deal with this. At the moment, I think everything is, well, we kind of wish it wouldn't happen. Yeah, we've tried this, we've tried that. I think we have to formulate policy to make everyone in the community safe. And I think that also extends to our universities. I believe our universities and the chancellors, given they're funded by the public, need to also enforce a very sensible, straightforward policy which makes sure that everyone in that campus is protected and makes sure that there aren't these, you know, groups that are operating underground which potentially could upset that harmonious balance that we all want to see.
0: Well, I want to play you a clip which is which you will have seen many times before, which is Grace Tame calling out to globalise the intifada. Just have a listen to this.
2: From Gadigal to Gaza, globalise the intifada. One more time. From Gadigal to Gaza, globalise the intifada.
0: Now, in my opinion, that's an incitement to violence. Is it in yours?
1: Yeah, I think so. And look, I was at the Wentworth branch of One Nation last night in Bondi. Our membership is up 45% in the last couple of months. Why? Because this sort of stuff, they do not see that the incumbent parties are supporting or they don't feel safe. And I think that is something, you know, we don't want to see these sorts of words, globalise the intifada and whatnot, because it is an incitement and it goes straight to the heart that this community still does not feel safe. There are still security guards in front of schools or, you know, bollards in front of synagogues. We've really got to get to a point where we just do something serious about this, and that's what a One Nation government will commit, is to make sure that every person from any faith is protected under the law and that we'll take a zero-tolerance approach.
0: And so specifically, you mentioned the universities. There's a mob called Globalise the Intifada at the University of Sydney at the moment, standing in one of the councils or something. I don't know if that's going to change or not. Would you be calling the vice-chancellors in? Would you be sitting them down? What specifically, I mean, Chris Minns has made noises such as we don't want to be like France and so on. What specifically can voters who vote for One Nation look forward to you as Premier doing from day one to change this dynamic within our country?
1: Well, Ron, the vice-chancellors, they're earning very good coin, and I think they should be very serious about these things. And quite frankly, within our powers as government, we should be able to potentially change out those vice-chancellors for people who will actually support what should be being done on campuses rather than just turn a blind eye.
0: You've mentioned the economy, so your background is business and the economy, and you've said that, you know, we really need to have the government being run by people who understand private enterprise and how the economy works, which clearly we don't have, especially at a federal level. How would those measures be implemented under a Mike Newman premiership?
1: Well, look, we have to look at two things. First, there is a soft side, education and health, right? We can't turn that into sort of ultra, you know, efficient saving money at all costs. What we want to do is make sure it gets the best outcomes. So let's put that to one side. But underlying for business, given 80% of the economy, or 75%, it's a shrinking number as we know, is run by the private sector, we have to empower the private sector to be able to work efficiently, take away all of the regulation and all of the things that make life difficult. I'll give you a great example in housing. An architect is trying to, 10 years ago, he did a property in Waterloo. He said he needed 4 consultants to do all the government-related paperwork. Doing one now, he needs 26, right? So this is the sort of thing we want to remove, because if you empower the private sector to get on with business, they will start to hire and the economy
0: will
1: start
0: to move. We hear about red tape all the time. What measures would you take to slash red tape? Because you're right, people aren't building, they're not renovating, they're not doing anything because it is so hard in this state and country.
1: Yeah, well, and this is the problem. So what we want to do is to look through sector by sector by sector and work out what is necessary, OK, building codes, safety, fire, hazard and whatnot. But on the other side, why is the government saying you can't have a gas hob if you want one? That sort of stuff. Like, get rid of all of the nonsense which just adds to the cost of building a house. I mean, now, you know, in the regions, you have to get a plumber to put in two sets of plumbing, one for the rainwater tank and one for your own. It just adds more and more and more. So whatever the sector is...
0: So you strip away all that nonsense.
1: It's just stripping away the nonsense.
0: OK, and we've only got a short moment of time, but this whole Indigenous push, you mentioned before you'd get the Aboriginal flag off the Harbour Bridge. Are you sticking to that? And how would you wind back... the encroachment of welcome to countries, acknowledgements of country into every aspect of New South Wales people's lives?
1: Well, look, I think businesses should have their own choice, but for government, I want to get rid of all of that sort of stuff. Let's focus on delivery for the people in New South Wales. All that other stuff is purely optics, and a lot of it is internal optics for, you know, the departmental secretaries to look good in front of themselves and look trendy at Surry Hills cocktail parties. We want to get rid of all of that and focus on making sure that we are just focused on delivery.
0: So if you were Premier of New South Wales, no more welcome to countries within the New South Wales Parliament?
1: Well, certainly, that's what I'll be pushing for.
0: Fantastic. Mike Newman, possibly you'll be the Premier within 6 months. Let's New South Wales, we'll be very interested to see what happens. Thanks so much for coming on the show.
1: Thanks, Rob.
0: Speak again soon. Now, I'm delighted to introduce my next guest. She holds a Bachelor of Science in Climate Studies from the University of Western Australia. But don't let that alarm you, because she's actually gone from being a climate advocate to a climate change realist, a climate skeptic. Join the club. I'm pleased to say that climate scientist Annika Sweetland joins me now. Annika, great to see you. Thanks so much for staying up so late in London to chat to us here on the show. We really do appreciate it. Let's just start with this extraordinary story, how you came to be studying climate change studies in the heart of the climate cult, the belly of the beast at the University of Western Australia, and how you made the transformation away from what I call the climate cult.
3: Yes. I first learned about the doomsday story when I was in primary school. And when I was 10, I was taught that the Great Barrier Reef would be a wasteland in 30 years. And that scared me very much. So, you know, I followed the story. And then when the degree for climate science came out at the University of Western Australia, I thought maybe I could play a small part in saving the planet. So I did the degree.
0: And what was it like? What did they teach you? And when did the pennies drop from your eyes?
3: Well, they taught me a variety of things. Things like trees will starve due to climate change. And one of the more interesting things that they taught me was I have a book coming out next month. And in that book, it shows exactly what I was taught. It shows my lecture notes. And
0: fantastic.
3: I've gotten one of the world's top atmospheric physicists, Will Happer, to review my lecture notes. And we find lie after lie after lie, particularly in a greenhouse gas table that makes carbon dioxide look much more prevalent than it actually is. And in that table, which is still being taught at the University of Western Australia today and at Murdoch, they teach you that water vapor is just one part per million in the atmosphere, but actually it's 2,500 parts per million. So, you know, it should probably be illegal to teach false science, but it's how we all get brainwashed into believing their narrative.
0: Well, you use the word brainwashing, and I agree with you. How do you unbrainwash kids from this climate cult? How do we get kids out of this stuff? You obviously made rational decisions, but how do you convince, do you find yourself having to convince other young people?
3: Well, the thing is, Rowan, the alarmists just get it so spectacularly wrong. You know, in 1989, the United Nations went on the record and said that entire nations would be underwater by 2020. Well, it's 2026, we're not underwater, and we can see now from NASA satellite data that sea level has been rising steadily at 1.2 inches per decade. And at the time of their prediction, the World Meteorological Organization were actually working with the UN, and they had access to this satellite data at the time, and so they knew there was no funny business going on with the sea levels. It was a lie from the beginning. And we see these outrageous headlines time and time again. So in 2005, we saw the headline Manhattan underwater by 2015. Has it happened? No. And, you know, New York Battery, which is the oldest tide gauge measurement, shows that tides have been increasing steadily again at 2.8 millimetres per year. And then in 2009, apparently UK Prime Minister has 50 days to save the planet. Well, no catastrophe. So the only catastrophe that year was the legally binding net zero targets, which was a response to the pressure that the headline hysteria caused. So the perverse pattern that has emerged over the whole of the Western world since the 1960s is following a crazy, outlandish headline. There is a policy response that is accepted by frightened people, and it facilitates more state control, and thus the cycle repeats. You know, we can clearly see what's happening. These doomsday headlines are a classic case of fear-mongering. None of the predictions have ever come true, and that is a large part of why I became skeptical.
0: And Annika, I love the shot you had on social media yesterday of you wandering through the beautiful English countryside, which I love. I think you're down near Littlehampton or somewhere. You're soaking up the sunshine and you were saying, there's never been a society until ours that feared the warmth. And that was such a great insight. When I was over in London a couple of months ago, it was beautiful weather. It was 30 degrees. It was stunning. I've never enjoyed London so much. But relatives and friends and that were cowering indoors, literally afraid to come out because the weather was telling them their life was at risk. This is mass psychosis, isn't it?
3: Yeah, it is. It is, you know, I've played golf in Paraboo in 56 degrees, and a few degrees more there, probably not so good, but a few degrees more in England would be great. You know, people in this country are very alarmed. They listen to crazy things like they literally don't leave the house. But this country isn't air conditioned. So that's a huge problem as well. Only 4% of homes are air conditioned. But, you know, we really are the first society in the history of civilization to lament the warmth. You know, historically, it's a time of good crop growth and civilization flourishing. I love the warmth.
0: Absolutely. And the fact is they were also telling people to turn off their air conditioning, those few people who had it, which was completely insane. Now, listen, what about this from the environmentalist author Bill McKibben? You mentioned doomsdayism, the endless predictions. Here's the latest one. Have a listen.
4: By the way, the next 18 months are going to provide a particular stress test. The El Nino now aborning in the Pacific is of a scale that will mean humans in the next year will experience temperatures that no member of our species has ever faced in the past.
0: Temperatures no one has ever, no, our species has never faced temperatures like this. Annika, what do you make of this clown?
3: Look, he's a self-proclaimed activist. For him to say in the next year that we will face temperatures we've never faced in the past, look, I hope you get him on your show in a year's time and interrogate him as to why the high temperatures he predicted haven't come to pass. Look, this is just more fear-mongering. It's a technique that has been used to control populations since the dawn of time. And, you know, more importantly, he just outright lies and then goes on to say, you know, about the Nepal glacier and how 99% of it is still up there waiting to fall. You know, That had nothing to do with the climate. That was a geological event. Climate change cannot impact plate tectonics. And geomorphologists are actually the only ones with the credentials to analyze that sort of event, not an author slash activist. So, it was triggered by the collapse of bedrock, not the glacier itself. And satellite imagery shows that a large section of the mountainside collapsed, taking a piece of the glacier with it. So it's just fear-mongering, misinformation and lies, the classic climate change scam.
0: So you've got your new book coming out, and I hope we can chat to you again, Annika, soon with the book coming out. But I hope you'll be sending a copy to the University of Western Australia and your old mates there. Maybe they can stick it on the course. What do you think?
3: Oh, I don't think they'd like that very much. But, you raise a very interesting point, Rowan, because the table that they're teaching... it's wrong. It's kind of like looking at a table in a scientific book and some of the values are wrong. And this is how they're perpetuating their story. Something that, anyone who is kind of on the fence needs to sort of think about is that if carbon dioxide was really the poisonous toxin that the government made it out to be, then why are greenhouses paying a huge amount of money to purchase it and inject it back into the greenhouse? It's because it grows the best plants and it makes them more drought resistant. So, if anything, Australia really wants to increase their carbon dioxide to make plants more water efficient.
0: Annika Sweetland, fantastic, great stuff, and can't wait for the book to come out, and I hope we can speak again soon. Thanks so much for speaking to us.
3: Lovely. Thank you so much, Rowan.
0: A pleasure.
3: Thank you.
0: And after the break, the tale of two migrants, the one who assimilated into the Aussie monoculture and the one who hates the Aussie monoculture. In a tick.
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News 24. We'll be back after this short break. News 24. 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

0: News 24 will be back after this short break. News 24 will be back after this short break.
1: Thank you for watching. I spoke last week about the importance of assimilation and integration being key to a successful migration program. But assimilation only works if what you are offering up is attractive and compelling enough that it is worth assimilating into. The post-war conservative Australia, Menzies Australia if you like, was a fabulous, proud, prosperous and unique nation that drew in people from across the planet. And those people, virtually without exception, decided that although they would always remember their ancestral homes, for them and their children, they were now proudly, unequivocally and happily true blue fair dinkum Aussies.
2: My parents are both come from Greece and both naturalised Australians.
3: My father came to Australia from Greece because after the war, I think 3 or 4 years after the war, they didn't have any food in his home because it was all burnt up, so he had to come to Australia.
2: Thinking it over now, I said the exact thing about myself. I am Greek in blood and in some ideas and traditions, but in reality I'm an Australian. Australia is my home country and it will always be my home country.
4: Well, sing Matilda, well, sing Matilda, you come the world, sing Matilda with me.
1: What a great kid, but what of today's migrant children arriving in and brought up in a country that proclaims at every opportunity that non-Indigenous people do not belong here, brought up in an education system riddled with the cancer of left-wing grievances and self-loathing and constantly telling itself it is a racist country that has no right to exist. Who'd ever want to assimilate into that? I pass no comment on this young lady's values other than to say, are we really surprised?
5: F*** you, Pauline Hanson.
6: I'm a Vasa Vegetarian.
7: Migrants are welcome, racists are not.
6: And I'm running to be your anti-racist ethnocultural officer with Left Action. I'm a socialist, I'm an anti-fascist, I'm a migrant, I'm everything Hanson's afraid of.
8: Well, you would have seen me leading the pro-Palestine Weapons Off Campus campaign where we demanded our university to cut ties with weapons companies arming Israel's siege on Gaza.
9: So if you want an activist SRC that fights both Hanson and her racism and for a free Palestine, vote one Left Action.
1: Yes, a child of the febrile left. Well done, Labor. Well done, the Greens. Well done, the putrid and toxic creed of socialism. I will say this, in my opinion, what a tragic waste of opportunity, what a pathetic waste of an education, and what a sad waste of a handshake, a Lamington, and a paper certificate. That's it from me coming up now. It's Opinionated. Good night.
0: This is Opinionated with Danica DeGiorgio.
10: Hello and welcome to the show. I'm Jamie Rogers, filling in for Danica DeGiorgio. Coming up tonight, Victoria Barracks has defended Australia for almost 180 years. Now it needs defending from its own government. David Elliott on saving our national identity and strategic assets. Ukraine is using drones to deploy ground robots behind enemy lines. Is this the future of warfare? Defence expert Michael Shoebridge has more. And in the UK, 5 men were arrested over an alleged terror plot near a British military base, and all 5 released on bail. Samara Gill asks whether the West is too soft in confronting the threat of Islamic extremism. But first, pass the buck. Or the buck stops here. When it comes to the economy, there's plenty of the first and not nearly enough of the second. Broadcaster Kel Richards looks at the language of responsibility and the multiple excuses coming out of Canberra.
11: What is the Albanese government's number one policy? What is the policy principle that trumps all the rest? The answer's simple. I can tell you in just 3 words. Never take responsibility. That tops the lot. That matters more than any other Labor principle. Whatever happens, whatever the circumstances, never take responsibility. We've seen it this week from Treasurer Jim Chalmers. The Australian economy is in a mess. Cost of living is rising, skyrocketing, housing unaffordable, your electricity bill going through the roof, major industries need government bailouts to keep going, small businesses just go broke. Real wages are stagnant, productivity growth non-existent, and interest rates just get higher and higher. So who is responsible? Wages are stagnant, productivity growth non-existent, and interest rates just get higher and higher. So who is responsible for the

0: was asked about the shameful neglect and suffering of little Aboriginal children in the north of Western Australia. What did Albo say? He threw the switch to never take responsibility, told the waiting journalist, it's a state problem. Actually, Prime Minister, the Australian Constitution says Aboriginal affairs is a Commonwealth responsibility, your responsibility, Prime Minister. That's what the 1967 referendum was all about, transferring responsibility for Aboriginal affairs from the states to the Commonwealth. But hey, that violates Labor policy, the core policy of never take responsibility. There's an old expression that labels this shameful policy. It's called passing the buck. You've heard that, haven't you? Have you ever wondered why it's called passing the buck? What is the buck? Where does it come from? Well, it comes from the way they played poker in the old American West. So there'd be no dispute about whose turn it was to deal, whose responsibility it was. A knife was placed in front of the person who had the responsibility for dealing the cards. And the knife usually had a handle made of buck's horn. So when the knife, the buck, came to you, it was your responsibility to deal the cards. If you refused to take your responsibility in your turn, you were passing the buck. And this gave rise to yet another famous expression. In fact, the very opposite expression, the buck stops here. Now, that one was made famous by US President Harry S. Truman, who had a sign on his desk that said, the buck stops here. That's the opposite message to the Labor policy. The buck stops here means I'm the government. I'm responsible for what's happening in this country.
1: Enough gaslighting the nation. Enough passing the buck. You're the government. Own the decisions. Own the consequences. The buck stops with you. So what are we teaching our children in schools? Do we risk kids feeling guilty about a past they had no part in? Child psychologist Claire Rowe looks at how we teach Australia's history without teaching children they should be ashamed of the country they call home.
2: Human beings are pack animals. We have an innate biological drive to belong to something bigger than ourselves. We seek out like-minded peers who offer us a spot in collective membership. And in recent times, there's been a stripping away of these memberships, organised religion being the obvious one, and now arguably patriotism for one's own country. But for children, belonging is particularly important because they're still working out who they are. And this is where I think we need to have a talk about what Australian children are being taught about Australia. Indigenous history and culture now runs across our national curriculum, and children should absolutely learn about it. The richness of Aboriginal culture, but also colonisation, dispossession, the stolen generations, and other uncomfortable parts of our history. But I've seen 3- and 4-year-olds repeatedly making sorry cards at preschool, primary school children participating in acknowledgements where they're made to physically touch the ground and recite that this always was and always will be Aboriginal land. Stop and think about that through the eyes of a 6-year-old. Young children do not have adult sophisticated grasp of history or collective responsibility or the difference between acknowledging something that happened generations ago and being personally responsible for it now. They're concrete thinkers. So what exactly do we want a little Australian kid to take from these rituals? Because there is a very important difference between teaching a child something wrong happened here and leaving them with the impression that there is something wrong with you being here. And I see something of this discomfort in my own work as a psychologist. I ask young people whether they feel proud to be Australian, and in my experience, the response can range from a flat-out no to an uncomfortable squirm as if you've asked them something slightly embarrassing, which perhaps explains why we take such enormous pleasure in the simple permission to be patriotic when the Socceroos are playing, because for 90 minutes, no one feels awkward about waving the flag. But back to education. Where are the stories of the explorers and the pioneers, of federation, our democracy, our medical breakthroughs, the Australians who served and sacrificed, and the wonderful, hardworking migrants who helped build modern Australia? Where is the simple gratitude for the country they inherited?

0: affected. Teaching children to love Australia doesn't require lying to them about its past. I don't want my children taught a sanitised history, but I don't want them taught a selectively shameful one either. Patriotism has fallen prey to the same binary thinking as so many other things, because feeling patriotic doesn't mean ignoring the transgressions of the past. It means being able to say, this is my country, and there is much about it worth celebrating.
1: And Claire's spot on. We should teach our children the full story of Australia, the good and the bad, but we should also teach them to be proud of the nation and confident about its future. As the saying goes, what's taught in the classroom in one generation becomes the policy of the next. Well, the fight to save Victoria Barracks is intensifying. The Albanese government says the site isn't needed, despite the fact it's still an operational defence site. Former New South Wales Police Minister and Army veteran David Elliott, who was once posted at Victoria Barracks for 3 years, outlines the importance of its strategic role and the heritage Australia risks losing.
2: Can you imagine the late Queen Elizabeth ripping down Windsor Castle? How about JFK selling off the White House for community housing, or French President Macron turning the Palace of Versailles into some sort of mixed development? Me either. But here we are in Australia, the most sought-after address in the world, entertaining ministers who seem to think that our built heritage is worth less to us than these historic sites. Now, I'm not saying that Deputy Prime Minister Richard Miles is the most stupid politician in Canberra, but I think it's safe to say he's earned his place in the semi-finals. What kind of a government do we really have that actually thinks evicting its own army from a barracks it has perfectly maintained for nearly two centuries is sane? Have you ever seen any other head of state considering something so preposterous? Let's start with its continued operational needs. Nestled within spitting distance of both the Central Business District of Sydney and our naval fleet berthed at Garden Island, the open space of Victoria Barracks not only serves as the hallowed turf that farewelled and commemorated centuries of ceremonies and deployments, it also acts as a rotary wing evacuation and staging point for both civilian and military air assets that just might find it hard to land at Hyde Park. Add to that the fact that soldiers, who cannot and must not be simply considered as public servants in uniforms, require a unique work environment that requires training halls, queue stalls, parade grounds, lecture theatres, chapels, and messing facilities. And you can easily work out why the military family is so passionately opposed to this ludicrous plan. It's not as if we can find all these assets in a Pitt Street high-rise. And for the Deputy Prime Minister to relegate their concerns to a quiver, claiming that the only opposition to his proposal is coming from a retired general trying to protect the nation's oldest wine cellar, is offensive to the extreme. Deputy Prime Minister, if you find wine cellars so repugnant, how about you close the members' bar at Parliament House? And how is it that every back-of-envelope calculation that's been circulated during this debate has highlighted the fact that the keeping of a leased building in the CBD is by far the most expensive option you have available? Once again, this government is treating the military community like mugs. Not content with creating untold anxiety by threatening caps on medical cover or ripping off the parents of a dead Victoria Cross recipient, they now hope to destroy some of the remaining icons of the great history our army holds so dearly. I would have thought that with Australian political opinion so disparate at the moment and the world politics being so fragile, the last thing any executive government would want to do is give members of its standing army reasons to walk away from the profession of arms. It's just plain dumb.
1: It's an absolute disgrace, and Anthony Albanese needs to stand up and stop the sale. We all won't stop fighting to save these important assets, because once they're gone, they're gone. Well, the battlefield is changing, and increasingly we're seeing the soldiers on the front line aren't human. In Ukraine, aerial drones are now dropping small ground robots behind Russian lines, bringing a new element of surprise while keeping Ukrainian troops out of harm's way. Defence expert Michael Shoebridge looks at this future of warfare.
3: Ukraine has shown Australia and every other military the future of war recently in an operation called Operation Vivaldi. It's used a combination of aerial and ground drones, big and small, to get in behind Russian lines and capture and kill thousands of Russian troops. And it's done it by using drones weighing under 10 kilograms, huge drone bombers, and also 1960s-era armoured vehicles that were turned into remote control systems. So this type of battle protects valuable human troops and causes surprise, terror and dislocation to enemy troops. A big part of this that's new, because we've heard about Ukraine and Russia using aerial drones over the whole of this war, is airdropping small ground robots behind enemy lines. And the Ukrainians have done this with something called their vampire bomber, also called the Baba Yaga, after a sort of witch from Ukrainian folklore. Those vampire drones are huge. They look like a giant flying spider, a 6- or 8-legged rotocopter that's as big as a person. They fly pretty low and they're not very fast, but they were used to carry smaller armored, heavily armed ground robots that they airdropped like robot paratroopers behind Russian lines, about 10 kilometers or more behind Russian lines. Then those small ground robots attacked Russian command centers, Russian logistics and supplies, and Russian troops. And they did that using grenade launchers and then being kamikazes. So they drove themselves up to Russian positions and troops and exploded. That idea of paratrooping kamikaze ground robots is terrifying because they don't come from fixed ground positions on front lines. They can turn up in surprising places and times and behind enemy lines. Jamming and deception was an enormous part of this operation, so it was an electronic warfare thing as well, and drones played a key role there, including being relays for the radio signals to control these ground robots that attacked the Russians. But small ground robots weren't the only disturbing and powerful new way of war here. The Ukrainians got hold of 1960s-era armoured personnel carriers made under the Soviets, and they re-engineered them, making them remote-controlled exploding trucks. They filled them with anti-tank mines and turned them into big ground drone kamikaze robots. They drove those up to the Russian frontline positions and detonated these very powerful anti-tank mines, turning those 1960s-era vehicles into things that breached Russian lines, and then they followed up with other attacks. So Ukraine is showing any military that's watching the new era of robot warfare.
1: And that's my fear for Australia. Modern wars are being fought with cheap drones while we're investing billions in expensive platforms that will take years to deliver. Warfare is changing and we cannot afford to be left behind. Well, next week marks almost 30 years since the death of Princess Diana. It comes as new claims in a book about then Prince Charles' reaction to Diana's death have again dragged deeply personal moments into public view. Journalist Angela Mollard covered Diana's death at the time and asks, why are we still revealing details about the princess?
4: Next year will mark 30 years since Diana, Princess of Wales, died in a tunnel in Paris. 30 years. And still we cannot let her go. There will be documentaries, books, retrospectives, unseen footage, fresh revelations and old wounds repackaged as new insight. But at what point does remembrance become exploitation? Diana was just 36 when she died. In another 7 years, she will have been dead for as long as she was alive. The mythologizing of Diana has already lasted almost as long as she herself did. I reported on her death for a London newspaper, and I've never known a newsroom so quiet or rowdy journalists so stunned. Our offices were next to Kensington Palace, and we watched that extraordinary sea of flowers grow. It was a story unlike anything I'd covered before or have covered since. But nearly three decades later, I'm sure I'm not the only one tired of constantly re-excavating it. Diana's brother, Charles Spencer, has written in his new book that the then Prince Charles sounded giddily elated after his sister's death and later told him during an argument over her funeral, "We'll forget her soon enough." The palace disputes that account, but why reveal this now? After three divorces and a massive country pile to maintain, does Spencer need the money? Or does it irk him that the King and Queen Camilla have won over public opinion? Charles Spencer promised to protect his sister's young sons, but does his book do that? William and Harry were 15 and 12 when their mother died. Now they are middle-aged men. They're estranged, and now their father and uncle are publicly at loggerheads over the darkest moment of their childhood. As for next year, William has reportedly declined offers to take part in anniversary documentaries. Harry may yet commemorate his mother publicly. And that is their choice. She was their mother before she was our icon. But Diana has become an industry. Books, documentaries, interviews, anniversary specials. Every milestone, another opportunity to return to the wreckage. We did all this for her 20th anniversary. William said then that speaking about his mother had been cathartic, but indicated that he and Harry would not speak so freely again. Since then, we've been awash with royal shocks and scandals. Megxit, Prince Andrew, the death of Queen Elizabeth, and the cancer diagnoses of Catherine and the King. Diana died in an analogue age before smartphones and social media. Yet her tragedy has proved endlessly renewable in the attention economy. A 36-year-old woman died in hideous circumstances, and two young boys woke up without their mother. 30 years later, remembrance risks turning into grief porn, the endless replaying and monetizing simply because we cannot look away. But 30 years on, it's time we gave her the one thing she wanted in life: privacy and peace.
1: And Angela's right. 30 years on, Diana's story still fascinates the world. But perhaps remembrance should be about preserving her legacy and not endlessly reopening the most painful moments of her life and death. Well, coming up after the break, questions mount over the UK's response to an alleged terror plot near a military British base. Samara Gill has more next. Plus, Albo and his treasurer are boasting about spending cuts, but who is bearing the brunt of them? Join me for the debrief next.

0: Five men arrested on suspicion of a terror plot near a British military base, all five released on bail, as investigators examine possible foreign state involvement. The case has reignited questions about how Britain and the West confront the evolving terror threat. Podcast host Samara Gill asks the question, when will the West take a tougher approach to Islamic extremism?
1: Well, apparently only in Britain can five potential terrorists be let out on bail, because that's what happened earlier this week. It is an utter psychodrama what is going on between the United States and the UK at the moment. First of all, you've got what happened at one of our key military bases where they use B-2 bombers to go and send them off to Iran to go and help fight the war against nuclear. You had a couple of white vans that were situated outside that military base. Now, somewhere around 3 a.m., you had a farmer come back and alert the authorities that she saw something very suspicious. Now, she tried three different phone numbers that she was given and finally got onto the police on her third attempt. This ended up being really, really serious. And we had five British citizens, all in their mid to early 20s, arrested on suspicion of preparing for a terrorist act. And if this had been followed through and not thwarted like it had at seemingly the 11th hour, this could have been one of the biggest terrorist attacks on a military base in the United Kingdom, if not the Western world. So this was massive. But look at how Andy Burnham reacted to it. Of course, you had the public reaction, everyone speculating who it might have been. Now, of course, it was impressionable young men. It usually always is. But these alleged suspects were insanely let out on bail after just really 48 hours of questioning. So we had this relentless back and forth between the UK government and the US government. The US government being strong and forthright, saying that this was absolutely Iran-backed. And then the UK essentially going against all of that, releasing these suspects on bail, and also essentially gaslighting the public into thinking, oh, there's nothing to see here. Forget James Bond. They were saying that the farmer actually wasn't acting first and that they had prior intelligence. All indications show that this is not the case. But then, just like clockwork, only 3 days later, our Prime Minister comes out and says, wait a minute, this actually is Iran-backed, after Farage said this a couple of days beforehand. And now, after endless relitigation from both sides, but particularly the UK government, they have arrested a 25-year-old dual Iranian-UK national in Westminster on suspicion of preparing terrorist attacks. But those five people are still out on bail. What is going on? When are we going to have a strong-handed approach to Islamic terrorism in the West? Because if there's not a strong approach, like we saw with the plane hijacking earlier this week, then it will quickly spin out of control. You can only look to other countries in the Middle East and how they are dealing with this to see that Britain is not there with the rest of the world in terms of how it is dealing with combating Iranian sleeper cells that we know are acting in this country. There's been 20 foiled plots already just this year from Iran on UK soil.
0: Well, the Prime Minister and Treasurer keep telling us they're cutting spending. They're making the tough decisions. And this week, Anthony Albanese gave us an extraordinary example of what he means by a saving.
2: We have savings before. We'll come before the Parliament. The test is, just one example, the private health insurance changes, the rebate, which will mean that a 65-year-old is treated the same as a 64-year-old. But what we've had from the coalition in the parliament is opposition to that.
0: Hang on. The Prime Minister is standing there boasting about a measure that will make private health insurance more expensive for older Australians. Winding back the additional rebate people receive when they turn 65 will save the budget around $3 billion over 4 years. But who is paying for that saving? Everyone. Many older Australians are expected to drop their private health insurance altogether. This will have significant flow-on effects for the public system. So, no, the Coalition shouldn't support a measure that will add pressure to an already buckling under the pressure health system. And this comes as older Australians are already being hit from another direction. Just look at this investigation in today's Daily Telegraph. It's exposed aged care as now worse than the NDIS for price gouging. Some providers are slapping on hundreds of dollars in charges just for booking the appointment. While prices are capped under the NDIS, aged care at home is a free-for-all. This is due to the government not setting price caps on the Support at Home program from the 1st of July, as was originally planned. Now, the investigation found the same Allied Health Assistance Service charged $86 under the NDIS, but $354 as an aged care provider. One family saw the same physio who charged $92 to see their son, and then $280 to see the grandmother through her aged care provider. Under the current system, those prices are set by the providers themselves, although the government insists they must be reasonable and transparent. But tell that to an older Australian looking at their bill of $280 when someone else gets it for $92. So take these two stories together. On one hand, the government is congratulating itself for finding billions in savings by reducing access to private health insurance for seniors. On the other, this same group are facing huge markups in an aged care system where promised price caps have been put on hold. And all of this while the government lectures the country about responsible spending. So why is the federal Labor government making older Australians carry this burden? Is this group an easy target because Labor doesn't think it has their votes to lose? Up next, it's the US Report hosted by Caroline Marcus.
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4: Good evening and welcome to the US Report. I'm Caroline Marcus, filling in for James Morrow. Here's what's coming up tonight. New York City's mayor unveils his grand plan to fight anti-Semitism. But he's left out something pretty important. More on that in a moment. Plus, Pete Hegseth goes to war with his own military, firing top personnel right in the middle of a conflict. And if you're unsure who to vote for in the upcoming midterms, don't worry. The crazy ladies at The View apparently have you covered. But first, New York City's pro-Palestine socialist mayor Zoran Mamdani this week unveiled his grand plan to crack down on anti-Semitism. And understandably, it hasn't gone down so well. First point to make is how he launched it in a slick 2-minute video. No press conference, meaning no tough questions.
5: I'm proud to announce the nation's first ever municipal strategy to combat anti-Semitism. We are increasing hate crime prevention funding by $26 million, or more than 800% from last year.
4: Mamdani says he's been listening to Jewish New Yorkers, which is kind of hard to avoid since they make up 10% of his city, home to the biggest population of Jews outside Israel.
5: Over the last year, I've met with Jewish New Yorkers across the five boroughs. I've met with them in their dining rooms, sat with them on the subway, and spoke to them in their shuls. Time and again, I've heard the same thing. Anti-Semitism is real, and it is growing.
4: You really needed them to tell you that? Mamdani only had to look closer to home to find out what's behind this blatantly obvious uptick in hatred. And I mean literally, his own home. His wife, Rama Duwaji, was exposed earlier this year as having liked more than 70 social media posts expressing extreme anti-Israel positions, including one referring to the now well-documented sexual violence on October 7 as a mass rape hoax. Charming woman. Sounds like she'd get along real well with our own Grace Tame. But the problem with Mamdani's so-called anti-Semitism plan is what it doesn't include. The first glaring omission is it fails to even mention the kind of anti-Zionism Mamdani and his wife are so well versed in. An anti-Zionism that has become the modern-day cloak for the oldest hatred in the world. And refusing to confront the scourge of extreme anti-Zionist protesters spreading bile across his city, like here outside the United Nations last week, where Israeli Prime Minister Benjamin Netanyahu was speaking, Well, that'll do nothing to address the Jew hatred infecting Mamdani's Manhattan. Like here in Australia, where a climate of vile anti-Israel and anti-Semitic rhetoric helped lead to the deadliest terror attack in our history at Bondi last Hanukkah, you simply cannot tackle Jew hatred without tackling the demonization of the only Jewish state. In my view, Mamdani himself has directly helped fuel that. In recent weeks especially, by continuing to attack Netanyahu and spurring on the recent demonstrations against him. This is from back in July.
5: Benjamin Netanyahu is a war criminal, the architect of a horrific genocide against the Palestinian people.
4: There's his tired old genocide lie again. It's this same anti-Israel sentiment Netanyahu yesterday told Fox News' Hannity was behind an Omani pilot's hijacking attempt on a flight from Dubai to Tel Aviv on Wednesday.
6: He obviously hated Israelis because he was going to kill about 170 of them on this plane, killing himself too. So that's fanaticism and hatred of an incalculable level, but that's what we're facing. And that's what the entire Western world and America are facing.
4: And he's right, because that fanatical hatred of Jews, don't for a second think other infidels in the West are spared from it. One Australian couple and four Americans were on that flight too. You think that hijacker pilot cared about sparing any of them? But back to Mamdani's plan and its other major mission is it refuses to even define anti-Semitism. And if you can't define something, how on earth are you meant to get rid of it? Mamdani scrapped the International Holocaust Remembrance Alliance definition of anti-Semitism on his very first day in office. It's a widely used definition adopted by even our own extremely hostile to Israel Albanese government here, and used by the Royal Commission into Anti-Semitism, prompted by the Bondi terror attack. Now, Mamdani's pledge also fails to address campus protests, which have been fundamental in helping to whip up hatred towards Jews in the US and here in Australia too, while we're on the topic. For Mamdani to pretend he's serious about fighting the anti-Semitism he helped fan, all while failing to define it or name the key sources of it, is truly just pathetic lip service. And no one with any sense is falling for it. US President Donald Trump has announced that tech executives have agreed to establish new standards for AI. At a meeting this week, he also reiterated his support for the expansion of data centers. It's all to advance America's standing in the AI race, or SI for superintelligence, as Trump now wants it called. Now, that name could take a while to stick.
7: Well, I think it is worth highlighting the positive benefits of AI, SI, pardon me.
8: Thank you.
4: Anthropic CEO Dario Amodei also weighed in on the debate over more government regulation.
9: I will say what I've always said, which is that AI has incredible benefits. I've talked about the medical benefits of the technology. As the president has said, you know, whoever wins AI wins. I think that's very important. But I think the technology has very real risks. And, you know, the mechanism, how we address those risks, is still under discussion.
4: Let's bring in our first guest, Republican strategist Katie Zachariah. Katie, good to see you. Now, Trump seems pretty unmoved on his AI, or should I say SI, position. He is desperate not to lose this race, to be first in this space, isn't he?
10: Absolutely. And I continue to reflect on what a disaster it would be in this race if we had Kamala Harris. We are so grateful that we have President Trump, who fully understands that we have to beat China, that we have to continue being number one in innovation. He also understands, as he gathers all of these brilliant minds around him and even engages Dario, who from Anthropic, who has been somewhat hostile towards the idea of no guardrails or limited guardrails, that he actually was one of the first voices to come out and say, we need to put a stop to it. We need a moratorium. I love that President Trump engaged him. It's similar to what he did with Kim Jong-un. And he's not going to let fear dictate, and he's also going to win. And so here we are as the United States, the number one innovator. We had NVIDIA's Jensen Huang. We had Elon Musk. We had Mark Zuckerberg. We had some of the most brilliant innovators around that table with President Trump to continue leading in AI. And I think, or as you said, and I'm going to correct myself as Elon does, SI. And I think the world will be better for it. I lived in China for 3 years. I do not want China being at the forefront on innovation for super intelligence.
4: No, you definitely don't want that. And yeah, as I say, it's going to take a while for us to get used to saying SI. But what do you make of leaders like ours in Australia? Because it's not just some of the tech giants who've been hostile to the idea of regulation and guardrails. Our own Prime Minister, Anthony Albanese, here in Australia, he's been pushing for it. What do you make of these political leaders who are also slow on that space?
10: You know, I think slow is one way to put it. And I also think similar to Bernie Sanders, who had floated the Green New Scam, our own Gavin Newsom, who signed an executive order, that's the governor of California, to have a kill switch in California for what he also signed an executive order calling it artificial intelligence after President Trump signed one for super intelligence. And I think that it goes to a wider problem. And I really believe that it's not understanding, or it is understanding and not wanting America to lead, that China will be extremely hostile leader in innovation if they get this lead. And I feel for any world leader, they are either rooting for China to win, like for instance, I believe Bernie Sanders was rooting for China to win by really embracing the Green New Scam, where you have solar panel, you have wind turbines, and we stopped building nuclear. Well, what happened when we stopped building nuclear in the United States? China built 30 to 32 nuclear reactors while we were trying to install solar farms and wind farms. And so this is maybe for Australia a very similar problem, that there are underlying China interests, and whether they're rooting for them or not fully appreciating what it means if China is the lead innovator, it's important to realize that they are actually the lead adopter in artificial intelligence or super intelligence. What does that mean? They have integrated super intelligence into almost every system, whether it's surveillance, military, computing, all jobs. Everything is starting to turn into a super intelligent surveillance state in China, if it wasn't already. And so for Australia, I think it's briefing, and the leaders need to be briefed on the true national security risks and the need to remain autonomous from China in this fight, and allow especially a capitalist market like the United States, where our innovators will actually self-regulate. I do believe that. I think we have, again, Jensen Huang and Elon Musk have shown this, their ability to do this and to continue leading on innovation. So I think it needs to be a worldwide effort, but it needs to also be a worldwide focus to ensure that it's not China in the lead.
4: Well, let's not even get into the whole renewables discussion, because Australia, and we don't even have nuclear power here. And anyway, that's a whole other interview, I think, Katie. Let's talk about this British Iranian man who's been arrested in connection to the suspected terror plot targeting a UK military base used by America. US Secretary of State Marco Rubio had earlier said a foreign actor was involved in the thwarted terror plot near a UK military base used by the States, warning of possible repercussion. Let's take a look.
8: A very serious situation. It's one that clearly involves the hands of a foreign actor. We are dealing with elements in the world, and in the case of Iran, for example, who have openly threatened to attack American interests globally. We're going to always take that very seriously. There'll be repercussions for that if it ever were to happen or even attempted. But what happened this weekend could have been, and was, I think, a very serious threat.
4: Katie, we've seen that confirmed now. The British Prime Minister, Andy Burnham, has also said Iran played a part. Well, since that's the case, the US does need to be as strong as possible. Do you think they'll respond militarily?
10: I'm not sure they'll respond militarily, but I think the larger problem of unfettered migration or immigration and illegal immigration really has led to a lot of these people being radicalized and also moving to nations or within nations and being able to try to institute this type of terror plot. So whether the United States, if there is military action, we are so grateful to have such a wonderful Secretary of State, Marco Rubio, who I know will handle it in the best of his ability diplomatically. And I'm sure the leaders will be able to effectuate the right response regarding this. But again, the UK and our own United States under the Biden years and even the Obama years, we really suffered a huge problem of unfettered and illegal migration. And the radicalized terror groups from the IRGC are embedded in a lot of these countries, and they are radicalizing other people. And I think the systemic problem, while this is a very serious situation and must be addressed, I also think the systemic radicalization is the wider issue that deserves more focus worldwide.
4: Yeah, I mean, we've already seen five people who were arrested in conjunction with this, released on bail. Apparently, they were offered money to act as proxies. Trump hasn't been too happy about them being let out. Let's take a look.
11: Well, UK did release a number of people that we caught wanting to blow up a base. We caught them early. And I'm trying to figure out if that's for real, that they actually did it. Maybe they did it for a reason. But we're going to know about that this afternoon, so we'll report on it.
4: Obviously, these are British nationals who were involved, but the latest arrest was a British Iranian. We've had our own Iranian plots here in Australia to carry out terror attacks and anti-Semitic attacks here. I mean, it is very concerning.
10: It's extremely concerning. And what we've done in the United States under President Trump and with our Attorney General and with our Department of Homeland Security, Secretary of State, and even the Department of War have really looked at these, and also our FBI have really focused on the radicalized terror groups or the terror groups that have started to, you know, crop up in the United States. And while they might be British nationals, we also had a situation in New York where there was a woman who was an American citizen who became radicalized under Islam and wanted to have a 9/11 style terror plot, that, and she was arrested. And thankfully, she didn't have the ability to effectuate the mass catastrophe that she wanted to. But this, again, goes to my previous point that if you have these terror groups or online radicalized groups that are embedded in your nation and they are radicalizing even British citizens or United States citizens, these types of problems are, it's not a matter of if, it's a matter of when, if we don't address the underlying problems. And so this focus from the United States, and I'm sure the UK has started to at least focus more on this as well, is disrupt the terror groups before they begin. We have now reclassified a lot of these types of crimes as terror crimes and are able to prosecute quickly and a little bit more in closed doors rather than openly.
4: Okay, well, let's talk about U.S. Secretary of War Pete Hegseth. He has fired a fifth of the country's top military leadership, and it's all part of plans to overhaul the force, which includes a new base and, quote, warrior ethos. There's more than 800 active duty generals and admirals across the Army, Navy, Marine Corps, Air Force and Space Force. And Hegseth didn't pull any punches on what his ideal military would look like.
12: No fatties, no trannies, no beardos, no weirdos, no wimps, no radicals. Just warriors. Just tough, ready, committed troops.
4: Gosh, I wish our own leaders in Australia would talk this frankly. I mean, we have Pauline Hanson, but that's about it. At a time, though, Katie, when the U.S. is at war with Iran, what do you make of this?
10: Well, I will draw back to my time in China and watching the People's Liberation Army march through the streets on these very, very orchestrated military parades, but also with such precision. And when I saw under both Barack Obama and Joe Biden when during their presidencies was a wokeification. And I'm going to use that word. I don't know if it's a real word, but it is a wokeification of our military. And what Pete Hegseth is absolutely addressing is we had a demoralization happen within our military. And who does that benefit when we're not building warships, when we're not training warriors, when we're accepting that you can't do pull-ups and push-ups and do rudimentary basic training, and we're going to be okay with that when we're advocating for electric tanks on the battlefield rather than practical gas-powered tanks. I mean, this is the type of stuff that our military needs to be strong. Our military needs to be overtly masculine. I will stand 100% behind that. And the only people that benefit when we look woke, when we look weak, are our enemies. And when you see, again, you see that precision from China, from Russia, and you realize that for the United States to be taken seriously as a world power, as a military power, our military needs to be feared. And that is what Pete Hegseth is doing. That is what President Trump is doing. And I believe that is why they went from Department of Defense to Department of War, that we are not training just on the defense, but we are training warriors out in the United States. And we're not going to have electric tanks, and we're not going to have what he said, fatties, and the rest of this I won't repeat.
4: I tell you what, we've had that same wokeification here as well. And a lot of people are not happy about it because, you know, speaking of China, like we did earlier, they are not worried about trans ideology and electric tanks, are they? Katie, thank you so much for joining us tonight. We do appreciate it.
10: Thank you.
4: Now let's return to New York Mayor Zoran Mamdani's so-called anti-Semitism plan. Now that'd be the same plan that refuses to adopt a formal definition of anti-Jewish hate or acknowledge Israel as a Jewish state. Great work again, Zoran. Let's bring in our next guest, editor-at-large at the Wall Street Journal, Gerard Baker. Gerard, good to see you. In a city with so many Jewish people, I mean, it's still just completely befuddles me how this guy managed to get in the first place. But why does he continue to prove all his critics right?
13: Well, I'm not completely sure I agree with you, frankly, there, Caroline. I mean, I think there are, you know, he's brought out a plan to tackle anti-Semitism. There have been, you know, some serious instances of anti-Semitism. I don't think he, you know, you say, how did he manage to get elected? He got elected largely on economic issues. A lot of people are very unhappy with the state of the economy here. The plan to deal with anti-Semitism has been criticized, I think reasonably criticized, on the grounds that it doesn't emphasize enough, insufficiently, anti-Zionism and the way in which anti-Zionism has been sort of weaponized and can become very adjacent to anti-Semitism. And that's a problem. But he's spending a significant amount of money to engage in education programs to ensure that, you know, racial stereotypes about Jews or indeed about others, but particularly about Jews, are battled, are countered. And he's trying to do some other things too. Again, I think that the narrow criticism is that there could have been more on the specific question of linking anti-Zionism and anti-Semitism.
4: Yeah, I think the fact that he fails to even define it or address campus protests is a big issue as well. But of course, this all comes against the shocking backdrop of this flight from Dubai to Tel Aviv, where an Omani co-pilot stabbed the chief pilot and tried to crash the plane. Four Americans and one Australian couple, Stephen and Carol Moss, were aboard the flight. Here's the moment that Israeli Prime Minister Benjamin Netanyahu met the hero, well, one of the heroes. An Israeli plumber who put the attacker in a chokehold and then grabbed the controls to stop the plane from nosediving.
14: He's a hero. You are a hero. We are a nation of lions. I see you. I see a lion, a big hero.
15: I imagine that if we'd entered the skies above Israel, it wouldn't have ended well. I think we were on the border. We were close.
4: I mean, it's truly incredible heroism from this man and all the other passengers who stormed the cockpit to stop this becoming another 9/11, not to mention the chief pilot who managed to get the cockpit door open after being stabbed. Gerard, this incident, though, I think highlights how serious the threats are against Israelis and Jews. And they're looking into whether Iran had any role here. Hasn't been established as we record this, but we saw that here with our own attack at Bondi in December, and I think this is why we need leaders to be so strong against this hate.
13: Sure. And the extraordinary heroism, as you describe there, is remarkable. And I think it shows the extent to which Israelis have become so kind of habituated to the threat, constant threat that they face, not just at home, but actually, as you say, for many Jews in particular around the world. It shows how ready they are and how brave they are to respond to hideous attacks like that. And it is a remarkable, it was a remarkable episode. And thank God, thanks to their heroism, everybody was safe. And it looks like whoever, exactly what the motives of this guy were, we don't yet know. Clearly, you know, they weren't good. Whatever they were. Well, yes, it's certainly it's a tribute to the resilience, to the heroism, to the courage of many Israelis. And as you say, Caroline, you know, that's the situation that many Jews do find themselves in, unfortunately, constantly under attack.
4: If it is established that Iran played a role, and I think what we know at the moment is that this Omani pilot had posted things to social media about wanting to kill Jews, that's been reported that he was a radical Islamist, but we don't know yet the Iranian connection. But if that is established, how do you think the president there in the US, Trump, might respond?
13: Well, I mean, again, this was an Emirati plane with a significant number flying, obviously, to Israel, with a significant number of Jews on it, that with a couple of Israelis on it, I should say, in particular, which seems to have been, you know, again, as you say, maybe the attack was carried out by an Omani. So, you know, there's a complexity there, obviously, for the U.S., for the United States to respond to that, because it's not obviously a direct attack on the United States. Look, I think it's, you know, it's obviously very early to speculate. Clearly, as I say, this man had nefarious and sound, probably anti-Zionist, anti-Semitic motives. And I assume if that is established, which we think it is, then measures will have to be taken by that airline, of course, to ensure that people like that aren't flying planes around in the sky. And we'll have to wait and see whether or not there was, whether there was a specific Iranian regime involvement. And if there was, I would expect Israel to do what it's done in the past, which is to take action to protect itself.
4: Yeah, no doubt. I'm sure it will. It's incredible that he managed to get a knife onto the plane as well when there's so much airport security. But evidently, it probably doesn't apply to airline crew. Maybe they'll have to have a look at procedures in the future as well. Finally, let's talk about the Supreme Court handing the Trump administration a huge victory this week. Now, judges cleared the way for officials to continue deporting illegal aliens to third countries while the justices weigh up a legal challenge to the policy. For once, Jared, I think a pretty common sense decision from the courts. After all, these people are in the US illegally.
13: Yeah, so this is just a temporary decision. The more important news here is that the court will take up the case. The case is essentially whether or not the administration can deport, as you say, illegal migrants to third countries, particularly third countries where these migrants claim they may be at risk of being, you know, persecuted by that government or whatever, therefore religious or political or sectarian reasons or whatever. The administration is going to be permitted to do that pending the hearing of the case. So the court is going to hear that case. And, you know, there are obviously arguments on both sides. But for now, yeah, it's, I mean, again, this is the way the U.S. legal system works, right? It's the lower courts initially tried to block the deportations. The court says no. The Supreme Court says no. We will consider the case on its merits. But in the meantime, the administration, which has got a policy of deporting illegal migrants, may be allowed to continue to do so.
4: We'll see what their ultimate decision is. Meanwhile, the White House has announced a 96% cut in legal immigration from majority Muslim countries since 2024. Now, this has been celebrated, predictably, by many on the right online. But what has been the reaction there?
13: Well, I mean, I think the key, the overall thing is that the administration has dramatically cut illegal immigration from everywhere. I mean, illegal immigration has almost come to a halt. Legal migration has, you know, been as reduced into the United States. The U.S. has imposed very severe restrictions in all kinds of ways on certain countries. And I think the other thing that's going on, frankly, is that a lot of people are looking at what's going on in the United States and thinking, you know, maybe I won't actually try and either legally or illegally emigrate there. So it's, you know, again, it's part of the administration's very successful crackdown on illegal immigration, which is obviously having a very significant effect on legal migration too.
4: Okay, Gerard, thank you so much for your thoughts tonight. Now, don't go anywhere at home because we're going to take a short break. But first, I know this is the US report, but I want to take you over the border to Mexico for a moment. Their National Guard has hired a Chihuahua recruit named Commando. Equipped with protective gear and a camera, he's being trained for search and rescue missions. Have a look at this.
16: Comando es un perrito adoptado. 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
4: Oh, isn't he the best? Proving once again that good things do come in the smallest packages. Now, don't go away. Rick Mehta is here after the break.

0: Welcome back to the program. I'm Caroline Marcus, filling in for James Morrow. Now, we hear a lot from the left about how much they hate billionaires, even though they sure have plenty of them in their ranks. Among the most destructive is the Soros family, led by George Soros. He spent millions bankrolling hard-left, soft-on-crime candidates in big cities. And it looks like the family is now getting behind Michigan socialist Abdul El-Sayed. Have a look.
1: It's been a privilege. I've had the pleasure of knowing Abdul since 2012. I got to interview him as a finalist for my parents' fellowship, the Paul and Daisy Soros Fellowship for New Americans.
0: Let's bring in our next guest, political commentator and former Republican Senate nominee, Rick Mater. Rick, thanks for coming on. Now, the left loves to complain about billionaires, but here's another example of these hard left candidates being propped up by them.
2: That's right. And great to be back on. It's funny, right? You have billionaire influence is apparently a problem for them until the billionaire is the one helping them. And it's no surprise, Soros continues to be in the pocket of the Democrats. So apparently a problem for them until the billionaire is the one helping them. And it's no surprise, Soros continues to be in the pocket of the Democrat Socialist Party.

0: talking points that continue to rip apart the fabric of our country. So, you know, the hypocrisy is real, but the reality of what's going to happen is quite scary.
1: Yeah, you're so right. This Abdul El-Sayed guy that's running in Michigan, he's made some very extreme comments in the past. He's probably one of the more extreme candidates that's running. How dangerous do you think he is?
0: Well, look, he campaigned with Hassan Piker, right? And these are the known folks that continue to sow anti-Semitic beliefs in the country. And, you know, and it's the sad part is they actually believe it. And he was very slow to condemn the relationship. And so it's like when it's helping him, he'll take, you know, billionaires' money. When it's helping him, he'll continue to cater to the Democrat Socialist Party platform to any effect. So, you know, it's really got us, I think, very nervous about what's happening to the country and why more people aren't asking questions about their values and what they're bringing to the table.
1: Now, California's likely future governor, Javier Becerra, he has continued his streak of awkward moments with the press, this time stumbling through a question about who he would take fundraising money from. Have a look.
2: Are there any companies you would not accept money from?
3: Sure.
2: Such as?
3: Name them.
2: Purdue Pharma?
3: I sued them.
2: But would you accept money from them?
3: If it's a legitimate business and they're doing business in a way that isn't destroying lives.
2: But they sparked the opioid crisis.
3: Yeah, that's why I sued them.
2: Right. But like they've, but now they're fine.
1: Oh, Rick, that was excruciating. The long pause. The non-answer there. I mean, you've run in elections before. Isn't the key to be assertive and principled? It seems like this guy's a mess.
0: Well, I think you just said it. You have to be principled. And what's sad here is, you know, of course, the awkward interview is great for television. It's entertaining. But the answers underneath it are the real story. Now, what did he pause on? He paused on whether or not he would take corporate money. And then he said, well, you know, maybe corporations should get a second chance. Now, what corporation are we talking about? We're talking about a pharmaceutical company that seeded the entire opioid crisis. Now, remember, Becerra was the former Secretary of Health, okay? The Secretary of Health. Under him, over 10-year span, we've had over a million American lives lost to the opioid crisis. And now what he's saying as he's running for the governor of California, he's saying, maybe I should give them a second chance. It's okay to take money from them. What? Mm. And so this is the problem is that when guys go out there and start campaigning and running, they lose their authenticity. They lose their credibility. And people really need to wake up and pay attention. The opioid crisis is real in California, and they should put their support behind candidates that aren't going to take money from companies that have caused so much damage and wreaked so much bad outcomes, especially fueling the opioid crisis from these companies.
1: Yeah, it's scary. It's scary what's happening over there with that. Look, let's move on. And it looks like the ladies of The View are now openly telling people who to vote for. Now, we're used to them saying these outrageously stupid things, but still pretending to be somewhat impartial purveyors of truth. But now they stand accused of breaching the US ABC's broadcast license by electioneering. Have a look at this.
4: I had taken for granted this race because she won 2 years ago mm-hmm. by 20 points.
5: Yeah. Mm-hmm. Wow.
4: And this is a district that Donald Trump won by 15 points. So I thought, okay, you know, no point in paying attention. The polls have her dead even. Mm-hmm. So anybody who lives in Coral Gables, in Miami, in Key Biscayne, in downtown Miami, pay attention to that race and go vote because it's going to matter. And we can actually knock this woman out. There's a great guy running. His name is Elliot Rodriguez. Give him a look. Look mm-hmm. at what is happening.
1: I mean, what do you make of this, Rick? There's clearly a case, I think, for a breach here of the rules.
0: Well, you know, and this is the problem, right? When you have like commentators coming out there and telling people how to vote rather than keeping an unbiased view.

0: you and having a fair and balanced position right before the midterms, you know, that's a problem. And so this has now gone beyond journalism or even commentary or even sensationalism to campaign advocacy, where there are rules for these types of things. And I wouldn't be surprised if the FTC started to look into this and investigated this as part of a campaign advocacy play, and whether or not they're you know, licensed to do this. Mm-hmm. And so then they can't sit there and scream that their TV show is being pulled or there's being an impact, pretending that nobody can see what exactly this is. And it's complete bias. And it's there's no place for this.
1: Having said that, maybe an endorsement from someone on The View could backfire on a candidate. So there is that. Just finally, the midterm elections are now a mere 5 weeks away. Rick, how do you see them playing out?
0: Well, look, I think Republicans have to be a bit concerned about where they are in their position. You know, is the economy good? And at the end of the day, people are only paying attention to what affects them at their kitchen table. What is the price of groceries, the price of gas? You know, what is the job market in the future look like? I think that the Democrats have gone so far left, but the Republicans haven't reined in what is the cost of living for folks. And so I think it's going to be a tight race. I think questions on immigration, healthcare, the war in Iran, I think these are things that are going to be top of mind as it affects people's livelihood. So it's going to be close. It's going to be interesting. But this is one that we're just going to have to watch very closely and see how it plays out.
1: Well, we'll certainly be doing that here on the US Report. Rick, thank you so much for coming onto the show tonight. And don't go anywhere at home, because there's plenty more after this short break. But first, we all know Donald Trump is now a pro at hosting world leaders. And last week, that was on full display as Chinese President Xi Jinping was in town. Not only did Trump get a very rare laugh out of the leader while showing him that infamous Joe Biden auto pen portrait in the White House, he apparently got this high praise from the president, too.
2: We're doing better than any country in the world economically. You're going to see Europe. Europe's a mess. Other countries are not doing as well. Even President Xi, first thing he said to me, "Wow, you've done a good job." He said that in Chinese, by the way.
1: Thanks for that clarification, Mr. President. After the break, more on the US report and all in English, we promise.

0: Welcome back to the program. I'm Caroline Marcus filling in for James Morrow. Now, a Venezuelan man shot in the back by an ICE agent in Texas has been charged with assault. Wilber Rafael Garces Perez is accused of sideswiping the officer with his car as he tried to drive away in September. The 28-year-old faces one count of assaulting, resisting, and impeding a federal officer. He faces up to 20 years in federal prison if convicted. Let's bring in political commentator and YouTuber Blair White. Blair, great to have you on. We'll leave the specifics of this case to the courts, but there is a broader point here, isn't there? How the left have been so keen to portray everyone who's been arrested by ICE as these poor, innocent victims, while these kinds of stories go underreported often.
1: Absolutely. I bet if you ask the average leftist about this event, they wouldn't even know about it. And partially because their algorithms don't show them this, obviously. But there's absolutely a movement in the U.S. to sort of normalize vigilantism and taking actions against ICE. We've seen it, obviously, with horrendous consequences, as in the case of Renee Good, who was ultimately killed for trying to interfere with an ICE operation. And the leftists here are definitely deranged. They definitely believe that they are all, you know, Rosa Parks and or Martin Luther King and can go take a stand, but in the streets and sometimes get hurt.
0: Now, you mentioned Renee Good, and she was killed by an ICE agent in Minneapolis in January. Now it's been announced there are two lawsuits against the U.S. government and members of the Trump administration in relation to her death. Have a look.
2: The whole world had to watch as our entire universe was destroyed, as the sunshine was my amazing Renee was robbed from us, from her children, and from her community that loved her.
0: Now, the White House has come out and called these lawsuits baseless. Blair, what do you think?
1: I think that if it comes to the family, obviously, as a human being, I can empathize with them. This is incredibly tragic, and she should not have died. And the hard truth, you know, the truth doesn't always feel nice, is that whoever hyped her up to go and think she can interfere with a law enforcement, you know, active situation, that is the person to blame, and obviously herself for falling for it. You know, there's no other situation other than this political one where people would be saying that she was in the right for trying to interfere with someone else being arrested if it was regular cops in a, you know, her local town. So It's political, and I also agree that it's baseless and people should not interfere with ICE operations, obviously.
0: No, that is a good value to live by, but sad, as you say. To a story out of Tennessee, which has gained global attention. Death row inmate Krista Pike is in a critical condition in hospital after becoming the first person to ever survive two lethal injections, leading the state's governor to halt all executions for the year. Now, she was sentenced to death in 1996 for the, quote, satanic torture and murder of her 19-year-old classmate, Colleen Slemmer. Now, this is pretty crazy, Blair. Even Trump has weighed in now, questioning how can it happen that she could survive? What do you think will happen next? Do you think there'll be an attempt to execute her a third time or possibly a pardon?
1: Well, you know, I've seen some tweets speculating if she's like superhuman or something, but I think the more likely case is that this was incompetence. And unfortunately, it's incompetence with really grotesque consequences. You know, it is really disturbing to think about someone surviving two lethal injections. I think she has brain damage now, but I do support the death penalty ultimately for people who commit acts like her. You know, the details of the girl that she murdered, you know, she was begging for her life for, you know, an extended amount of time, the victim. And so I do agree with the fact she's being sent to death, but the incompetency is really the problem.
0: Yeah, well, we'll see how she fares after she comes out of hospital if she ends up surviving. Hollywood actress Cameron Manheim, and don't worry if you haven't heard of her either, she's told a far-left event that despite her best efforts, her son turned out to be heterosexual.
3: I have photographs of my son in high heels, in full drag. He knows every word to every musical ever written. His fairy godfather, Aaron Walton, is here with us tonight. I mean, truly, I thought I had this thing locked up. He's the only straight guy in his entire musical theater company.
0: I mean, Blair, obviously it was meant to be a comic bit, but I think there is some truth there about how much the Hollywood elite seem to use their children to push their progressive beliefs and causes.
1: I actually believe her when she says what she says. She's speaking with the kind of passion that comes across very believable to me. I think she did try to make her son gay. I think that's incredibly disturbing. And it really shows when liberal mothers who want trans kids, want gay kids, when they speak about it, it shows that they really don't feel truly that gay people are discriminated against or are oppressed by society. Because why would you want that for your child if you really felt like that's it was going to be a harder life for your child?
0: Yeah, that's very true. And I mean, what about the concept of it's not a choice if they're trying to engineer it to happen? It's Hollywood for you, I guess. Finally, Trump has set a record for the most Time magazine cover appearances as he features on the front for the 56th time. It sees him surpass President Richard Nixon for the most appearances by any individual. Now, it's clear people love to read about Trump and he sells and he will love this too, won't he, Blair?
1: Absolutely. And I don't see anyone else who should have more covers than Trump. You know, love him or hate him, however you feel about him, he is the man of the, you know, past couple decades. And I think politics is actually going to be really boring after these last 2 years of his administration. So I think that people should just be entertained now, because I think all the entertainment's going to be leaving in 2 years.
0: Yeah, it's going to get a whole lot more boring after he leaves, isn't it? Blair, thank you so much for coming onto the show tonight. Now, stick around, because Only in America is coming at you after the break. But first, let's check in on the totally normal, totally sane hard left, shall we?
4: At what age do you think someone should be able to start learning about LGBTQ materials and topics?
5: Honestly, I was raised in a very conservative household, so like I was hiding from my identity all my life. So I think that honestly, as early as maybe even 4 or 5 years old. I mean, like, not to say that like younger than that can't learn, but to really allow children to start learning about themselves, their identity, I think it's as fine as toddler age.
0: Talking to toddlers about sex, that, friends, is called grooming. And I, for one, don't think kids are ever too young to start learning to stay away from these kinds of people. Don't go away. Only in America is next.

0: Welcome back to the program, and it's time for a little segment we like to call Only in America. Now, we know robots and artificial intelligence, sorry, Mr. President, I mean super intelligence, we know they're the future and will shape the way we live our lives and run our households. Well, in California, it looks like the future is already here, and it costs just $30.
1: It's 1 meter, 35 centimeters, something like a most of like 9-year-old child, I'd say. The robot is jointly operated by a human teleoperator and the AI. So the AI always on the lowest level controls the motors, but the overall trajectory is still given and instructed by a human. So anything a human can understand, the robot can understand.
2: I think there's still some way to go until they can match a human cleaner.
0: Now, as the mom of a couple of messy kids and a messy husband, I'll take two. That's all the time we've got for this week. James Morrow will be back in the chair at the same time next week. That's bye from me.

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1: Welcome to The Media Show. Jack Houghton is away for the next few weeks. I'm James Bolt, and together we are going to solve the Australian media. Coming up tonight, Annika Wells spends the year trying to regulate the internet and social media and gets a big reward for it. The New York Times has an interesting way of reporting the attempted hijacking of the Israel-bound plane, but launched an even more interesting defense of itself. And how did the scourge of politicians everywhere, Sarah Ferguson, treat new Greens leader David Shoebridge? Surely she was all over him, holding him to account on his litany of controversies. Jared Henderson will fill us in with the truth. But first, I want to start this show with a heartfelt and earnest congratulations, because Time Magazine have released Time 100 Next 2026. It's a way to honour the world's most influential rising stars. And who is that among the next generation of internationally renowned talent? You guessed it, Annika Wells, our very own communications minister, who is not that good at communicating.
2: What did these guys and the Australian housing market have in common? Both the Ushi market and the Australian housing market are dictated by supply and demand. The problem right now is that supply of Ushis and supply of housing is not keeping pace with demand. For the last 15 years, housing demand outpaced housing supply. Or in other words, there's been a shortage of Ushis.
1: Housing market solved. Now, in a profile for Time written by former Prime Minister Julia Gillard, she explains why Annika Wells deserves this recognition. And I quote, "As the world grapples with the extraordinary power of social media and the increasingly pervasive role it plays, Annika Wells has emerged as one of the most significant voices in a growing global movement to reframe the relationship between technology and the well-being of our children. As Australia's communications minister, she has championed world-leading reforms, to protect young people from the harms of social media. Even in the face of intense opposition from some of the world's largest tech companies, she remains steadfast. Future generations will look back on her landmark changes as courageous and trailblazing." Oh, that was gross to read. All right, but joining me this week is Menzies Research Centre Senior Fellow Nick Cater and News Corp Senior Writer Patrick Carline. Now, Patrick, I'll start with you. When I say the words courageous and trailblazing, referring to Annika Wells, does your mind go to digital duty of care or the under 16 social media ban?
3: Look, I think the first question I want to ask James is, who else was on that list? Was Chris Bowen on the list? Was Jim Chalmers on the list? Look, the social media ban, I think it came from a good place. I actually got to know some of the parents who were pushing for it. I think it was a noble idea. It has plainly failed. If you look at it, there was a university study not long ago that showed that 80% of 10 to 15-year-olds are still on social media. As for the digital duty of care, I mean, you just have to watch that train wreck interview that the minister had with Laura Jays on this network a few weeks ago to see that the government wasn't across the detail, and the devil is in the detail or in the lack of detail that has gone into it so far. And it really does pose as a dangerous risk as it is.
1: Yeah, I completely agree. Nick, I'll go to you now. So Annika Wells, you know, next generation of international talent. 10 years from now, how do you think we're going to remember Annika Wells?
4: I don't think we're going to remember at all, quite frankly, James. In the same way, we don't really remember Julia Gillard, the person who wrote this glowing report for her. Well done to Time magazine for picking an entirely independent panel of people consisting of Julia Gillard and Julia Gillard to make this selection, by the way. But look, I think it shows that the kind of line that they're pushing, which is this using the threat of AI or the imagined threat of AI and using the vulnerability of children as the excuse to move into, what is effectively a form of censorship online, is the way that the international left are moving. It's as popular in the United States amongst the Democrats as it is here amongst Labour and the Greens, and it's very dangerous. We've got to be very cautious before going for this Dirty Harry syndrome, I call it. You know, it's the use of a wrong and illegal or an extraordinary measures to defeat what is a quite straightforward policy issue.
1: Yeah, Patrick, you mentioned there before about how the under 16 social media ban, obviously what Julie Gillard's referring to in that glowing profile, coming from a place of, you know, genuine concern, which I have, because social media, you know, it doesn't have the greatest effect on teenagers. It is something to be worried about. But when the government says that we've passed a ban on under 16 people using social media, and I see them on buses, I see them on trains scrolling, it clearly hasn't worked. But then for Time magazine to go, how good's this, and other international governments to be like, we should follow Australia, I think we're all patting ourselves on the back that it's worked when it hasn't, and that's going to mean that we've lost our attention span to say that teenagers need further help to get off social media.
3: That's right. Look, I'll compare it to the NDIS, if you like, which I think, again, was quite a noble genesis. It's all in the execution. I'm a parent. That's the only qualification I need to actually speak on this. Kids are circumventing this social media ban. It's not working. And I think that's a fair point that you make there, James. They're not being educated as to the dangers that that prohibition effect actually does stop them from actually learning about what they should be doing and what they should not be doing and what is safe and what is not safe. It's a very blunt instrument, and it really hasn't worked. That's the point. That's the takeaway. It's not about being steadfast against the big tech companies. It's about being successful, and it hasn't been successful.
1: And Nick, final point here, as Patrick says, he's a parent, and, you know, I think that's the person that should be deciding who how much children have of social media is their parents, and they should be involved in that decision. But I'm just like, this is just another example of the government thinking we've solved it for everyone, which should be a private decision.
4: Yeah, much more effective to give parents the tools that they need to be able to monitor their kids' social media use and whatever else, without being intrusive, of course. But let parents make that decision. They are legally the people who are responsible for that child, and they should be empowered to make that decision. As soon as you move it up the line to governments and some government-appointed authority like the eSafety Commissioner, it begins to lose all connection with reality and becomes draconian, it becomes unpleasant, but as Patrick says, it becomes unworkable. It just doesn't have the desired effect.
1: All right, well, speaking of draconian, I want to talk more about these digital duty of care laws, because this was a good exclusive from my news24.com.au colleague Oscar Godsell this week. Annika Wells has given the eSafety Commissioner the power to assume false identities online and even generate AI material. Oscar reports, buried in the government's digital duty of care exposure draft are provisions authorising the eSafety Commissioner to assume sock puppet identities. Please, we need to take this seriously. The bill defines a sock puppet as a false or fictitious identity assumed by someone while using or carrying out activities involving an online service. Now, in the commissioner may assume a sock puppet identity to perform eSafety functions or exercise powers under the Online Safety Act. Now, a spokesperson for Annika Wells said there's nothing to worry about here because sock puppet accounts will allow the eSafety Commissioner and accredited academics to test the system platforms that in place to protect Australians from harms like child sexual abuse, extreme violence, and terrorism. Now, those are three obvious terrible harms, and we do need protection from those, but it's this idea that comes up time and time again of what constitutes a harm. So, Annika Wells, what do you think constitutes a harm?
5: A lady came to talk to me about her various grievances, and I was struck by how I could say to her, I'm a member of the cabinet. That's not true. We're not doing that. That's a scare campaign from online. I look you in the eye and I tell you that will never happen in this government. And she didn't believe me.
6: Wow.
5: And I've always found until this year even that the way to solve that malaise and that sense of distrust in the establishment was to go and knock on people's doors or look them in the eye in bagno, and human to human, they'll believe you. And what I'm noticing now is that they don't, that the power of online is so strong, the power of the algorithm is so strong that it is overwhelming.
1: First, there are three people on this panel, so this is the highest viewership the Saturday paper has ever had. But to the serious point here, Nick, I'll start with you. Are you concerned at all about the eSafety Commissioner's powers, not just sock puppets, but more broadly about these digital duty of care laws?
4: The logic that you're going to solve this problem of trust, if there is a problem of trust, and I suspect she's right on that, by the government or a government authority adopting false and deceptive conduct on the internet is clearly absurd. You know, they're doing the very thing that we're supposed to be guarding against. Look, there is a role for the use of sock puppets, I suppose we must call them, or, you know, other forms of undercover investigation for the police who are investigating actual crimes. But it doesn't seem to be part of the role of the regulator, or should not be part of the role of the regulator, who's surely there just to make sure that the regulations are enforced. They're not off there to become some sleuth, some underground detective. You just go down a very dangerous path. Let's bring it back to the police to investigate misdemeanors. They should be prosecuted in court where the rules are clear and not done by some judge, jury and executioner organisation like the E-Safety Commission wants to become.
1: There's an old story of Samuel Johnson when he wrote the first English dictionary that some very religious people went up to him and thanked him for not including any swear words. And he said, well, I have to thank you as well for looking each and every single one of them up. So, you know, you wonder if, like, there's that many academics looking at all these terrible things, are they going to be radicalized? But, Patrick, I'll go to you now. Are you concerned about the E-Safety Commissioner or accredited academics, however that's being decided, being able to use sock puppets online?
3: Absolutely. Look, I mean, it's all in the definition, as Nick was alluding to. I mean, what is a serious harm online? And you know, what is online safety? And can that be manipulated to political or ideological ends? The way it is, it feels like it could be, and it feels like it could be dangerous, and it feels like it could be an overreach. And I agree with Nick. I mean, absolutely, investigators, police should have these powers of sock puppet, you know, abilities to do these things. When the regulator is jumping in, it is there, and it could be abused, you know, certainly in theory down the track. I think it's a red flag, certainly.
1: Yeah, I couldn't agree more. I want to move on to this one now. So the Australian Electoral Commission is considering a mandatory labelling of AI deepfake content in election advertising. They warned a parliamentary inquiry into artificial intelligence that easy access to images and narratives that resonate with Australian audiences now exists for anyone, whether domestically or foreign-based, seeking to potentially influence or interfere with elections. And AI enables convincing content to be generated at scale. So what could be some examples of this? I mean, we're all, you know, we all remember these photos that got passed around when the government brought in their CGT changes about Albanese seemingly having more roles in this administration than Marco Rubio does in the US. But this is an example of what AI can do on the internet. This, and it's just getting better every single day. So you can imagine what we could be seeing in 2 years' time. I'm a little torn on this one. Nick, I'll start with you. How concerned are you about the threat AI poses to democracies when images can be made at scale like that?
4: Look, it's a real issue, right? The technology is very good. I mean, I'm sitting here in Victoria. I can't be absolutely sure that you're not some AI creation. They're getting that good, they could even imitate James Bolt. But look, I think the point is there is a problem here. There's a problem with elections. We already know there's already a lot of deceptive campaigning on the internet, on social media in particular. This will accelerate it. But what is the solution to this? It's certainly not, as far as I can see, empowering the Australian Electoral Commission to some draconian rule on labelling content. It is actually an offence under the Crimes Act to impersonate somebody using a carriage service, to use that old-fashioned language, for the purposes of committing an indictable offence, say, for instance, fraud or whatever. It seems to me that we need a remedy. We could simply amend that legislation so that, you know, if your identity is effectively stolen, if somebody uses a James Bolt AI version to advertise, say, the Saturday paper, you'd have recourse under the courts to go and challenge them and seek redress under that. Let's keep it in that form. Let's not empower new government authorities to even greater powers than they already have.
1: Yeah, I just want to assure both yourselves and anyone watching right now that I am 100% artificially generated. There is nothing human about this. But Patrick, look, I think Nick's right. There is a free speech issue, but to be like a bit of a straw man argument here, we've seen the data that comes out about how much money Australians lose every year to AI scams on the internet. And that's people parting with their hard-earned money. There's a less barrier for people just changing their minds on a political issue if they've seen AI content that's poorly made. How worried are you about what AI can do to a future election?
3: Look, I think it's a massive thing. I mean, you know, electoral integrity has to be paramount. And I think we were looking at those clips before of Albanese. I think what's going to happen, you're going to see clips that are going to be a lot more, you know, convincing as time goes on. And what I'd like to think, James, I don't know if this is going to happen, is that people will wake up to this and people will question, hang on, is that actually real? And I think that will become part of the understanding of AI as time goes on. I'd like to think that that will happen, and perhaps it will. But in the meantime, there are going to be examples, I'm sure, in an Australian context, where AI images are sort of taken as plausible. And that does concern me a lot, to be really honest.
1: Yeah, I think the other part there, and you're right, and Nick, I'll go back over to you, is that you do have to trust people to be able to look things up themselves and make informed decisions. I mean, this is a free country. It is a democracy. Democracy is not perfect, but I mean, if we're trusting people with the right to vote, we should also trust them with the ability to be able to make up their own minds based on a range of information, not just seeing one thing on Facebook, and we need to regulate to stop that happening.
4: Well, that's right. And you know, programs like your own act as a way of exposing when fakes are committed and humiliating the people that made them. That's part of the role of the media and other things. And look, we've all got used to it with newspapers, right? I mean, everybody's very aware now that some less reputable papers than the one that that Patrick works for deliberately used pictures that prevent a misleading impression of what's happening, say, in Gaza. We've seen that over the years. So people are acutely aware of the potential for that, particularly in the digital era. And they're on their guard, I think.
1: We only got a little bit more time here, but I do want to get to this as like a real media moment this week, which was Jim Chalmers being interviewed on Sunrise by Nat Barr ahead of the cash rate rise. This is just before the cash rate rise. And I thought her questions were very interesting.
6: Do you concede that spending is contributing to our inflation crisis?
7: You've got economists and even the RBA governor saying your high government spending is contributing to this. Do you accept that it's still too high and you're the guy?
6: If you say you're doing the best with your numbers, why are we so bad on a world scale? We have the second highest cash rate in the developed world.
1: Now, I'm interested in those because I think breakfast TV on the mainstream, the free-to-air channels can be a bit of a bellwether for where Australians are going. And those are very aggressive questions that speak to what I think is like a media chasing after a very angry electorate that they might not have been chasing after a year or two ago. So, Patrick, do those questions tell you that people are just that angry at Jim Chalmers now that the media is playing catch-up?
3: Look, I think it's turned in the last week or so, James. Nat Barr doesn't need my kudos, but I thought she was great there. She was asking the questions that everybody is asking. We don't rate very well internationally. People are struggling, you know, in their homes. They're trying to make ends meet. There's another interest rate rise, and we're being told, it's because of the war in the Middle East. I think that's a very good barometer. That tone of questioning really does reflect what people are saying privately.
1: And Nick, final thoughts from you on this one?
4: Well, if award winner Anita Wells wants to know why people are distrustful of politicians, you've just seen it on that clip. You know, would you buy a used car from this man? Mm. I suspect not.
1: You could probably get a pretty good price for it with the inflation going. But anyway, that's not the point. Thank you, gentlemen. Appreciate your time today. So coming up now, one of the most extraordinary acts of self-defense you'll see. And I'm not talking about the heroic passengers of the Israel-bound flight, but the New York Times defending its coverage of it.

0: Back here on the Media Show, let's turn to the incredible story of heroism in the thwarting of an attempted hijacking and how the reporting of it has lit up X. Now, the New York Times, as part of its breaking news coverage of that plane that was heading towards Israel, told its audience, breaking news, a plane flying from Dubai to Israel was diverted after an altercation between the pilot and co-pilot, Israeli officials said. Now, look, you know, it was a bit more than an altercation as we're reading about now. X users jumped on that. Here was Daily Wire's Ben Shapiro saying, did this altercation perhaps involve an Omani terrorist trying to murder a pilot and then nosedive a plane full of Israeli passengers into the ground? Now, I should point out at this moment, we don't know what the true motivations of that co-pilot are and, you know, all alleged and all that, but that was the reaction online. He wasn't alone, and so angry were the New York Times' critics that the publication needed to address it in a follow-up post following up this very pointed message. The New York Times, as part of its breaking news coverage, told its audience, our headlines and live coverage contain all the facts we're able to confirm as we confirm them. Unlike activists and partisans, we don't publish speculation or unverified information. Joining me this week is former Republican U.S. Senate nominee Rick Mehta. Rick, I have some sympathy for the New York Times because, you know, it was a developing story. You just put out a tweet. You only know it's an altercation. But when they say that everyone else is partisans and activists, that sends me over the edge.
1: Well, James, look, this is exactly why people have lost trust in legacy media. I mean, let's look at the facts. And this is an incredible story. A co-pilot stabs the captain. The plane drops 17,000 feet in less than 2 minutes. That's not normal. Passengers hear, allegedly, Allahu Akbar. The captain gets the cockpit open, screams for help. Passengers rush in, overpower the Omani pilot. And the New York Times calls it an altercation. And I understand that news was currently breaking. An altercation is like two guys arguing about a shopping cart in a grocery store parking lot. This was an attempted hijacking. Now, to make bad reporting even worse, after readers called them out on X, instead of saying, fair point, we retract, mea culpa, maybe we got it wrong or we don't have all the facts, they attacked the critics who called out their misleading statements as activists and partisans. The exact kind of arrogance that has destroyed the average reader's trust in legacy media. And so, you know, honestly, Ben Shapiro's criticism landed because everybody had understood the absurdity here.
0: Yeah. And like, it's just the goal of the New York Times, you know, with their coverage of the Iran conflict, what they've said about how people in Iran are apparently feeling, how they've covered the Trump administration, Russia, like all of those litany of controversies that they've had. For them to turn around and call other people activists and partisans where we're the serious journalists, I mean, just the arrogance of that was just baffling to me.
1: That's right. And just the, you know, footing of using words like altercation. I mean, they had enough facts to know that this wasn't just, you know, two people pushing each other or a lady hallucinating on a plane. This was an incredible story. And so, you know, again, the arrogance, the misleading reporting, it all goes down to just some sensationalist newspaper that has lost a ton of credibility over the years.
0: I think so. Speaking of papers and publications that have lost a lot of credibility, let's move over to CNN because Trump, he is currently in Texas and Oklahoma doing a bit of midterm rallying, trying to get the troops up and going. CNN is not with him. Despite a federal judge overturning Trump's restrictions for parts of the media he doesn't like, the White House this week has removed CNN from the press pool for the trip to Texas and Oklahoma. Look, this has been a issue for a couple of weeks now. I'll just start off with here. Do you reckon Trump is right to remove CNN and, you know, former attempts to remove MS Now from the press pool?
1: Well, James, let me first open to say I'm a constitutionalist, an attorney, and a First Amendment advocate as a lawyer. But we're not just banning media. You're banning manipulative media that has a surreptitious agenda to bias the outcome of elections. And listen, I'm speaking from personal experience. I lived it. And when I ran for U.S. Senate in New Jersey, CNN ignored the entire race. And then when I was with President Trump and Joe Piscopo in Bedminster, the day before Trump announced he had COVID, suddenly CNN called. Not to talk about the Senate race or the issues affecting America, they asked my campaign manager if I would throw Trump under the bus. That's the only time they showed interest in what was a critical race for U.S. election. So that's how manipulative media works. Now, bring it forward to Texas. This Senate race is tight. right? The independent polling shows Tallarico neck on neck with Ken Paxton. In a race that close, accurate media reporting matters. And so if CNN continues to report the facts fairly, I don't see any issues. But if it continues to selectively frame stories to push voters towards Democrats, as it has repeatedly done, that's not media bias. That's an attempt to manipulate election outcomes.
0: I'm with you on how biased the media is against Trump, especially CNN, especially MS Now, and just the way they frame stories. I'm against it for two reasons, and we can go through them. The first one, and like, look, you know, there's constitutional arguments to make, free speech arguments to make, but I'll make a different one, which is just Trump gets so much mileage out of appealing to disenfranchised voters, voters who think the whole system's rigged up against them, because he's screaming at the media, screaming at the establishment. They can go, you know, this is our guy, this is our champion. If Trump then turns around and cuts himself off from having these shouting matches with CNN in the White House, I just think that's a way for him, that he's cost himself an opportunity to appeal to voters who were dying to see that kind of content. I don't know why he's doing it for that reason.
1: Well, you know, I'd agree with you up to a point. And the biggest differentiation here, unlike my race, Trump's not on the ballot. And I think if Trump gets into the arguments, you know, the media back and forth and makes it more about him, it's going to be hard to drive voters to the poll in what normally midterm has low voter turnout. And so I think that this, you know, again, if CNN reported fairly and accurately, there should be no issues, and I'd be completely against this media ban. Banning manipulation of election outcomes, you know, that's where I continue to struggle, and it's only because I've seen it firsthand how CNN operates.
0: Yeah, I'm hearing what you're saying, but I also go, Trump is not technically on the ballot, but for a guy with that personality and that stranglehold over the Republican Party, he is the ballot. So I still think, you know, what Trump does really matters. And I also just think, sure, if you're Trump, you know, you're the candidate that, you know, sorry, you're the president that triggers the left, you trigger everyone, you make them lose their minds. I don't get the political move in then doing something that I think, and that I think a few other people would agree, makes him look a bit triggered. So, you know, does it make him look like the tough-skinned, tough guy that obviously voters want to see him as?
1: No, and listen, I get it. I think the sensationalist fights between Trump, CNN, and the fake media definitely makes for media coverage. I think that the midterms just are a different beast. And, you know, I just think, you know, there needs to be fair and balanced reporting, and you're just not going to get that with CNN. You know, look, they could still cover the race as they always have, whether they're part of the press pool or not. We'll see how this comes, and I think November is going to be very interesting here in America.
0: Yeah, I can't wait. Rick, this isn't exactly a media story, but, you know, and like how reporting is done, but it is all I can think about for the last 24 hours. Death row inmate Krista Pike is still alive after two lethal injections. You know, there's not much other than to say, have you ever heard of a story so crazy as this?
1: I mean, honestly, James, this is completely surreal. You know, speaking as a pharmacist, I'd just be beside myself hearing this one. Look, Tennessee had one job, right? Administer two full doses of lethal injection, and they messed up the administration of the injection, went outside her veins, basically put her into a deep sleep, right? And then the state tried to close the curtains, block out the media, but you can't exactly hide someone snoring like a chainsaw. So now the sheer irony of the state having to use taxpayer dollars to nurse the person they just tried to execute back to health, it's absolutely absurd. You know, and James, listen, meanwhile, right, and this is where government continues to mess up. You know, bureaucracy is bureaucracy, no matter what state you're in here in America. Innocent people like Hayden Panettiere snort less than a pinky amount, overdose, and die. So the government just can't get it right. They're letting innocent people die, keeping the guilty alive. You know, I'm beside myself.
0: Or has the government come up with the world's greatest sleeping pill? We will never know. But Rick Mercer, thank you very much for your time. Appreciate your staying up for us. Coming up next, an ABC journalist goes fishing for an indictment on Australian racism, but doesn't get the answer I think they were hoping for. Jared Anderson next.

0: News 24. We'll be back after...
1: Back here on The Media Show, and let's take a forensic look at the Australian media this week with Media Watchdog columnist for News 24, Jared Henderson. Welcome to the show.
2: Thank you.
1: So, look, David Shoebridge is the new leader of the Greens. The party of DEI, Diversity, Equity, Inclusion, has appointed a white man as its leader. But it was his interview on the ABC which grabbed your attention. So talk us through what happened.
2: Well, what I was interested in is what he wasn't asked. I mean, I think you made the point on News 24 yourself some days ago. That, I mean, he stands for diversity and equality and integrity and all that. But then Senator Faruqi runs against him and he defeats her and he ends up with a white senator who's his deputy from Victoria. So you've got two white leaders for a party that's always talking about equality, diversity, and no one seems to care. I mean, you put the two of them together, that they could form part of a white board at a cricket match behind in a red ball test match, you know, the side screen, they form part of that. But then they're always moralising. And then you've got Senator Faruqi, she's missed out, a woman of colour, and she's always complaining anyway about her bad treatment. But what I found was that he wasn't pressed on that matter, nor the fact that he was incredibly rude. He's put that up on his own Instagram to a policeman who pulled him up at a random stop for alcohol and drugs. Heading into Nimbin, and he was incredibly rude to this policeman. He said he was a senator and he was objected to what had happened to him, and he was just condescending. And he's a wealthy man coming in on a taxpayer-funded car, and there's a policeman standing in the sun all day, and he's just rude to him, just a bloke on a modest salary.
1: Just doing his job.
2: Doing his job.
1: Yeah.
2: But there's one thing to be rude to someone, and that's not good, but to put it up on your Instagram account and basically say, aren't I clever, when I'm having a go at someone who can't defend himself, I just thought it was very poor. And I thought Sarah Henderson should have raised that matter because the video's been shown on News 24. It's widely known. The other matter is known about the lack of diversity, but he got none of that. Now, he did get some critical questions on policy and stuff, but he didn't get questioned about himself, which he should have.
1: Yeah, and the other thing from the Sarah Ferguson interview, but let's go back to that first point, right, the DEI thing.
2: Yep.
1: Now, I don't really like doing the whataboutism arguments. I kind of think that's bad.
2: Yeah.
1: But really is prescient here, because when Tony Abbott made himself Minister for Women, it was seen as like, oh, this unbelievable sexism, like what would a man ever know?
2: Yeah.
1: I just don't think the Greens are being held to that same standard. Like literally there were three candidates, a woman of colour, a woman and a white man. The white man leads, the white man wins. You would think the headline writes itself, but so many parts of the media were just like, you know, that's just not interesting.
2: Well, just like it's never happened. It's like you don't worry about what they say they stand for. You just let it go. And it's quite extraordinary. I mean, had it been Tony Abbott, had it been John Howard or someone, they'd be climbing into them. But Sarah Ferguson just lets it go because she doesn't seem to care about his position. She asks about his policy, but doesn't care about his hypocrisy, which is important if you're going to be a political leader.
1: I think so. All right. So in your column coming out on the News 24 website on Saturday, you have this incredible moment from an ABC Radio News breakfast interview where the host, Melissa Clark, interviewed a doctor who came to Australia age 10 as a refugee, and I don't think quite gave her the answers she was hoping for. Let's have a listen.
3: But I gather your parents had difficulties after coming to Australia, getting their medical qualifications recognised and experiencing some racism and Islamophobia, as well as the difficulties of getting established in a new country. As a young kid, how did you process going through that and witnessing their difficulties and your own?
4: I think what comes to mind, Melissa, immediately is actually how much my dad talked about the incredible love in Australia. But I think we have such a special country, and I remember both my parents loving the culture here when we got here.
1: Not quite the answer, I think, that she was hoping for there.
2: Well, Dr. Naba Elfa-Yard gave the wrong answer. See, Melissa Clark is sort of alienated about the country. She sort of thinks we're a racist country. I mean, we're not a proper country. We're not a country of equality. And so she asked this doctor, who says, well, hang on, I think it's a terrific country. And then she's questioned about Islamophobia. And the doctor, who's been here now for over 20 years, sort of says, well, I haven't experienced it. But it's the mindset that raises the question that interests me, because why would you put that question unless you thought the place was rife with Islamophobia? And she expected a response.

0: Now, this doctor is a medical doctor, but also has works with people of Farsi-speaking people and other Arab languages, and she works very hard in this community and is very successful, but she hasn't noticed it. But again, it's the ABC mindset. If you're in the ABC and you talk to one another all the time and you think we're a racist country, you think Islamophobia is rife in the community, then you would naturally put that question. And then when you get the answer, Melissa Clark just moved on to something else.
1: Mm. It's always a way, like the people that go to the Australia Day celebrations, the overrepresentation of recent immigrants who actually love this country. It's crazy. But I want to get into the final story here, because the ABC, their Four Corners program, they thought they had a big splash with about Henry Pike, Gina Rinehart, One Nation, the confluence of all these sources of power. Wasn't quite the splash they thought it was.
0: Well, this story had run 2 weeks earlier on the Sydney Morning Herald on the front page, and it was a non-story. Because it was true that Gina Rinehart had gone to Mr. Pike and asked him to think about moving to One Nation. He obviously made it clear he wasn't going to do it. The Sydney Morning Herald got the story about 2 weeks ago, and that was all finished. And then Steve Kinnane, promoting his Four Corners program, which he's presenting, leads the ABC 6 o'clock, 7 o'clock and 8 o'clock news with this huge story, which, when you look at the Four Corners program, it's simply buried away because it's not a story. They didn't promote it in the actual program, because what happened? Nothing happened.
1: Exactly. Well, that's just more ABC journalism for you. Jared, thank you so much for your time. Thank you at home for your time. But stick around, because coming up on News 24 right now is Lefties Losing It.
2: News 24 will be back after this short break.

News 24. We'll be back after this short break. 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

0: News 24 will be back after this short break.
1: Good evening and welcome to a program devoted entirely to lefties losing it. And we're going to start the week strong with a Kamala spectacular. Oh, she's back and showcasing a new accent, which means only one thing, she's running again.
2: Shirley Chisholm talked about it. If you're not at the table, bring a folding chair, otherwise you might be on the menu.
1: No idea what she is talking about. Pretty sure she has no idea what she's talking about. Here she is complaining about electoral rolls being cleaned up to remove the names of non-citizens, to clean up the names of dead people. Apparently that is a threat to democracy. It's cheating.
2: They are cheating by purging voter rolls. So we say as leaders then to folks, not only must you register to vote, check your voter registration status to make sure you haven't been purged from the rolls. They're trying to take our tools, but we are a creative people.
1: Oh, yes. We learned in 2020 just how creative the Democrats are, very creative. And Kamala is obviously not above campaigning with radical socialists like Abdul al-Sayed. Here they are together talking about what the left call black birthing people. I think they mean women.
3: And that's what the people of Michigan need from you, from our leaders. That's what black women and black birthing people need in order to move themselves forward, their families forward, their communities forward, the state forward, and this country forward.
1: And it gets worse. Kamala thought she'd explain AI and algorithms to us, and wowee, she's about as terrible with analogies as she is with squandering $1.5 billion in 15 weeks.
4: But the algorithm suggesting I have no more interest because I'm looking at this yellow flower. Mm. I'm only interested in yellow flowers.
5: So here's more yellow flowers.
4: As though my brain can't handle the fact that there may be a pink flower.
5: Right, right.
4: That I might be interested in looking at. Mm-hmm. Right? And so part of it is understanding how the algorithm is manipulating us and figuring out how we're going to psych it out a bit.
1: Talking about terrible analogies, let's hear from the ironically named Bill Nye, the supposed science guy who doesn't even believe in basic biology of two genders. Here he is with a clumsy, not too subtle dig at President Trump while invoking Hitler, of course.
6: Hey, this is going to end my career, which should be fine. All right. But keep in mind the stuff that has gone wrong historically. These people come to power and become tyrants and weird because they got voted. Once in a while, there's a voted in. Once in a while, there's a military coup or junta or whatever. But Hitler was voted in a democratic process. And just keep that in mind.
1: Yes, let's overturn democracy because Bill Nye, the lunatic lefty, doesn't like the democratically elected president of the United States. And now to a pro-Iranian regime activist who chooses to live in the West. Why is he here? Why would a man who identifies himself as queer take a stand for a regime that would kill him?
7: Why you're here in support of Khomeini, who's killed so many innocent Iranians?
8: So Khomeini has not killed his own people. U.S. drones and Israeli drones have been killing Iranians. As an Iranian, I think I know my people, so thank you.
7: Have you spoken recently to your family in Iran? Is that a statement that they would actually... You're saying that Khomeini didn't kill any innocent Iranians before America or Israel got involved in Iran?
8: Arrested thugs and terrorists that were burning down mosques. So my family's religious Muslim.
7: I mean, I think you could be a religious Muslim and not be in support of...
8: I support burning down mosques as a Muslim.
7: Have you heard of Mahsa Amini? Was she burning down any mosques?
8: No, she wasn't burning down any mosques. You know, I feel bad for her and her family. Trump did not go to Iran to save women. Trump did not go to Iran to save queer people. Trump went to Iran for oil, for minerals, for uranium, and for their threat to the Zionist entity. I'm a queer Iranian pro-Khomeini supporter.
1: What a loathsome, loathsome miscreant. Millions of people in Iran would risk their lives to be in the West, to be free of that regime. And this loser abuses the freedoms of the West to protest for that regime, for a murderous Islamist regime. Now, this next gal is just confused. She's not bad. She's just a little thick. I blame the schools.
9: What do you guys think about Zionism?
10: I had a piano teacher one time. She was Jewish, and she would wrap her head every day, pray to Allah, but I never even knew what
9: pray to Allah
10: was. Yeah.
9: Okay, well, Jewish people don't pray to Allah. They don't believe in, like, Allah would be, like, the God of Islam.
10: But I thought the Jews were in Islam.
9: Nope. Like, are you joking around, or do you actually think the Jews pray to Islam? Which doesn't make any sense.
10: I mean, that's just what I'd heard from when I was growing up, so I really
9: Oh, okay, so there's Islam, there's Christianity, and there's Judaism. They're separate religions with, like, distinct beliefs.
1: Let's check in now on our favourite lucid lefty, Bill Maher, who is somewhat perturbed by President Trump's war with CNN and MS Now. Even more perturbed was his guest, Aussie-made New York Times reporter Jonathan Swan. But thankfully, author James Kirchick was there with a timely reality check about the way the Obama administration treated the press. Despite the overwhelmingly positive coverage Barack Obama received throughout his presidency.
11: I don't want to be both sides-ing it, but yeah. During the Obama administration, they tapped the AP Bureau's phones.
12: That's true.
11: And the phones of AP reporters. They tapped their phones. And they named James Rosen, a Fox News journalist, as an unindicted co-conspirator in a leak case. So
12: you'll I'm not never get me to defend Obama.
11: And they subpoenaed you'll James never. Risen, your colleague.
12: Obama was horrendous on this stuff. You'll never get me to defend him. But
13: horrendous, really?
12: On the leak stuff? Oh,
13: yeah. I looked this up about
12: terrible.
13: But freezing out one.
12: Yeah.
13: They did it with Fox News. Josh Earnest, he was in the Obama administration.
12: Yes.
13: He admitted it. He said, the White House has demonstrated our willingness to exclude Fox News from news-making interviews. Anita Dunn, she was also in the Obama.
12: Oh, yeah.
13: She said, we're going to treat them the way we treat an opponent. This is exactly what, you know, this is what I always say about this country. Everybody's like, you know, this is the worst thing in the world, except when we do it, and then it's always perfectly okay.
12: But,
1: now, not surprisingly, the UK version of Saturday Night Live has gone all in on hating Ed Sheeran. Apparently, his apology, his political statement on stage wasn't enough to appease the perpetually outraged left. They are madder than ever. Here is comedian Amelia Dimmeldenberg.
14: I'm incredibly privileged to have done so many interviews with people like Idris Elba, Cher, and even a world-famous red-headed puppet with a hand up his ass telling him what to say. No, the other one.
1: Coming in hot with a female pastor, saying stuff that sounds kind of blasphemous, some may even call it demonic, I just call it lefties losing it.
15: God is non-binary. God is non-binary, but I'm going to go further than that, and I'm going to say God is actually also trans. And now let's get on the same page here.
1: No, no, no, lady. I don't ever want to be on the same page as you. I don't even want to be in the same library. You are crazy. Now let's have a look at what happens when stupidity meets arrogance head on. You get what I'm about to show you. People saying spectacularly stupid stuff with absolute bulletproof confidence.
16: Capitalism or socialism?
17: That is the stupidest question ever. Capitalism is a bane on the whole planet.
16: So you love socialism. Why do you love socialism?
17: Because socialism supports community. Socialism supports community. It supports everyone. Its purpose is to care for those who have the least.
16: What country has it succeeded in?
17: There are plenty of countries that run off of socialist type of ideals.
16: But give me a few that have prospered.
17: All of those.
1: Now to Sweden's worst export since fermented herring. Here is global warming doom maiden Greta Thunberg kicking Ed Sheeran when he's down. Apparently he's complicit in genocide.
18: Yes, Ed Sheeran should be held accountable for his lack of spine. But remember that we have to continuously apply the same pressure on all those complicit in all genocides. The bigger your platform and your access to resources, the bigger your responsibility. But also on ourselves and the institutions that we are part of, where we have to push for boycotts, sanctions, and divestments. If we ourselves are not stepping out of our comfort zones, we are not doing enough. And remember, silence is complicity, and you cannot be neutral in a genocide.
1: Also laying the boots into Ed Sheeran is fellow musician Charlotte Church. Now, remember when she was adorable and sounded angelic? Well, this is her now.

0: Meanwhile, this pro-Palestinian dude in a purple bra in New York climbed on a police car waving a cross and a Palestinian flag to shout, you guessed it,
1: free, free Palestine!
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1: Free, free!
0: Yep, and again, I wouldn't recommend doing that in Gaza or even the West Bank because you wouldn't last 5 minutes, son. Now, we're used to ladies of the View making a spectacle of themselves, saying outrageously stupid things, uttering lies and half-truths, being blatant political activists while pretending to be impartial purveyors of truth. But now they stand accused of breaching ABC's broadcast license by electioneering. And are they also breaching the Federal Election Commission's equal time guidelines? Has Anna Navarro caused a world of trouble for ABC with this endorsement?
3: I had taken for granted this race because she won 2 years ago by 20 points.
4: Yeah. Mm-hmm. Wow.
3: And this is a district that Donald Trump won by 15 points. So I thought, okay, you know, no point in paying attention. The polls have her dead even. Mm-hmm. So anybody who lives in Coral Gables, in Miami, in Key Biscayne, in downtown Miami, pay attention to that race and go vote because it's going to matter. And we can actually knock this woman out. There's a great guy running. His name is Elliot Rodriguez. Give him a look. Look mm-hmm. at what is happening. Yeah.
0: Let's check in on the VMAs. And Madonna stole the show for all the wrong reasons. Yes, I swear this footage is real. It's not AI. The Material Girl has morphed into somewhat of a freak show. I'm old enough to remember when Madonna was cool, edgy, when she could sing and dance. Now we get this.

0: You know, it was about the time when she got full-blown TDS that she lost her charm, lost her talent, even her jokes are lame.
1: First of all, I would like to thank my fingers because I can always count on them.
0: Yep. And don't even ask me to explain this. There are no words.
1: First of all, I just want to get this thing out of my ass. Just, it's been in here all night. Anyways, now I can party in the park. Why are you guys so far away? Get over here. My microphone is too short.
0: Yep, it's all just a sad, sad spectacle. It didn't have to be like this. You can age gracefully, you can age even disgracefully without becoming a freak show. You know what Madonna desperately needs in her circle is some honesty, some people strong enough to tell her the truth. Let's check in on our friends in Europe. Let's see how they are dealing with the Islamist threat. Let's start in Germany, in Dusseldorf, where this woman in a hijab and a full face of makeup, naturally, is proudly wearing Hamas's green headband. You know, the terrorist group that slaughters children and civilians? Charming stuff. To the UK now, where some Iranians caught a woman trying to take down their signs, their anti-Iranian regime signs. And then a rather comical clash happened with this woman who claims she is Iranian, or Farsi as she calls it. And trust me, no Iranian, no Persian calls themselves Farsi.
2: Why are you touching our stuff? You're not Iranian.
3: Farsi.
2: You're not Iranian.
3: Farsi.
2: You're Pakistani.
3: You're
2: Iranian. Look at your face. You're not Iranian. Why are you touching our stuff?
3: Stop recording.
2: I'm recording you. You're
3: no.
2: Pakistani. You're not Iranian.
4: Okay. Relax.
2: Idiot.
4: Relax.
2: Don't touch our stuff next time. Go
4: Islamabad.
2: Here's no Islamabad. Here's London.
4: Let me just talk to her, okay?
2: You're Pakistani. Pakistani. Talk Persian then. Talk Persian. Talk Persian.
5: Yeah,
2: talk Persian. Talk Persian.
5: Yeah,
2: if you're Iranian, talk Persian. Idiot lefties. Destroying every country, idiot. I'll record you, I will make you famous on social media, don't worry.
0: The Persian component of that was even funnier, and that has to be one of my favorite lines of the year from that gentleman. You mother effing lefties destroying every country. And they are. Let's stick with why those men were so passionate, why it's so disgusting to have people who live in the West and the freedom of the West, but carry water for the Islamist Iranian regime. This is a regime that has just imposed a sentence of 74 lashes to be inflicted on a prominent singer who performed without the hijab, without the mandatory hijab. This is the performance by Parastu Ahmadi on her YouTube channel that is going to see her receive a barbaric punishment. Now to America and one of my favorite leftist clowns, the certifiably silly Scott Galloway, who's made an art form of saying outrageously stupid stuff. Here he claims that Kamala Harris is a terrible presidential candidate. Yes, thank you, Captain Obvious. But then he claims she would make a fantastic Supreme Court justice. What?
6: There's all this scuttlebutt and reporting about Democratic elders trying to talk Vice President Harris out of running for president. Vice President Harris, outstanding senator. I think she'd be an outstanding justice. I thought she was a lousy presidential candidate.
0: Now, this is a man so demented with TDS that he lost around 40% of his net worth by selling his shares after Trump won the presidency the first time. He was convinced the market would crash. It soared.
7: Probably my biggest investment mistake was the emotional reaction I had to the 2016 election of Donald Trump. When he was elected in 2016, I sold all my stocks. that was stupid. The market ripped for the next year. There was so much insecurity about him actually winning that the fear had been priced in, stocks ripped up. But what we had for me was an emotional decision and I sold everything. I had, at that point, a lot of capital gains. So immediately I lost probably 20, I was living in New York at the time. So I lost probably a third of the gains to taxes. And then 6 months later, I ended up buying back in at a market that was 10 or 20% more expensive. So you could argue, at least notionally, that decision cost me 40% of my liquid net worth in stock.
0: Oh, we hear a lot about how much the left hate billionaires, though they have more billionaires in their ranks than Republicans. And among the most active and destructive is the Soros family, led by George Soros, the character the New York Post called the most dangerous man in America. Soros has spent tens of millions on installing hard left, soft on crime DAs and other officials in big cities across America. And it seems the Soros family is getting behind socialist Abdul al-Sayed. Here is Jeffrey Soros revealing a long association with Abdul.
5: It's been a privilege. I've had the pleasure of knowing Abdul since 2012. I got to interview him as a finalist for my parents' fellowship, the Paul and Daisy Soros Fellowship for New Americans.
0: Now, we have seen Macklemore launch a Free Palestine tour. It seems being dumped as Ed Sheeran's opening act has reinvigorated Macklemore's career. He hasn't had a hit since 2018, but now he's back in a big way. And even Saturday Night Live is poking fun at the activist singer-rapper.
8: Rapper Macklemore, who was dropped as the opening act for Ed Sheeran, announced that he is launching a Free Palestine tour. But haven't the Palestinian people been through enough?
0: And you know what this segment needs is high fashion. Let's go to Paris and see what the great Tom Ford is showcasing at Fashion Week. That's quite enough fashion for now, thank you. We won't be making that mistake again. But let's stay in France and check on the latest protests slowly destroying the country from within. This one involves students blockading schools. Now, supposedly, these protesters want more resources. So naturally, they decided to set fire to the joint, set fire to multiple schools. Here they are doing their best to burn down the Leonardo da Vinci High School. Yes, the young are revolting, but it's not just the young. Have a look at this mayor. This is the far-leftist mayor of Saint-Denis. Bully Bagayoko joining the mayhem, joining the violent, destructive protest, and is doing it all in his suit. What's that line? If you import the third world, you become the third world. Now, it's been a while since we featured Jimmy Kimmel. This was a curious exchange on his program overnight. He was interviewing has-been broadcaster Howard Stern, who warned ABC not to axe or mess with Kimmel's expensive program.
9: He has done everything for the company, and I hope that they keep that in mind.
10: Well, thank you. I appreciate that.
9: And oh my God, I don't know about you, but if something goes wrong, oh, is ABC going to have hell to pay? Am I correct? Are you with me?
0: Now, these next women may be Kimmel fans. I don't know whether to blame the culture, their parents, or the education system for this.
11: You have three favorite countries in Europe?
12: In Europe? England?
13: I don't know any countries in Europe.
12: Yeah, a lot of them.
11: What do you have three favorite countries in Europe?
13: In Europe?
12: Countries in Europe?
13: I don't know. I lucky don't know. That's a good question.
11: What do you have three favorite countries in Europe?
14: I don't know three countries in Europe, but I can tell you that I love a man who can sail.
0: Oh, dear. Here is a woman old enough to know better, but then she chooses to live in the leftist heartland of Portland as she advocates for teaching 12-year-olds how to use illicit drugs. Really?
14: What do you think about Portland?
15: I think it's marvelous. The diversity, the seeing everyone, the homeless living outside.
14: What should the United States do to try to combat the fentanyl crisis here? Should they allow people to use drugs openly here in the streets of America?
15: I think that we have to be taught as young children how to use drugs. We've used drugs since we've been cavemen. So if we don't start teaching the Indian way, where we have them at 12 years old going out in the wilderness or doing whatever, doing quests, vision quests, and taking drugs that way.
0: Now to another example of the WNBA being weird and hostile to their own fans. Look at the hysterics of one of their stars, Asia Wilson, who had a full-blown meltdown and aggressively marched into the crowd because a fan dared point his finger at her. Really? Just look at this encounter between Wilson and an Indiana Fever fan during the Aces Fever playoff game. Unbelievable levels of idiocy there. And post-match, she was still playing the victim, claiming the man pointing at her and standing up was some egregious offence that is unacceptable.
16: I don't really get into the I know. I try to play my game, keep it pushing. But if I'm just walking, because I just got the foul, I'm chilling, and if I see a man come at me, taking steps towards me and pointing at me, I don't give a damn what you said. I don't give a damn how you said it, the tone. That is unacceptable. You don't step towards me. You never should step and point at me. I'm not for that at all.
0: Now folks are not allowed to point at a game or step towards you. And lady, you're the one who invaded his space, not the other way around. And that's it for me. I'll see you Sunday morning for Outsiders. Don't go anywhere. Late Edition is next.
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1: Another government website is breached by a rogue OpenAI agent. The emblem for the 2032 Brisbane Olympics is accidentally revealed ahead of schedule. Fighting for my life, the Indian pilot hailed a hero speaks about the Fly Dubai attack. And there's violent protests across France as high school students clash with police over school funding.
0: Live with Christy Lloyd, this is Late Edition.
1: Good evening. Thanks for your company here this evening on Late Edition. Well, it's been revealed a rogue OpenAI agent has hacked a second government website. The incident took place in June, where an AI agent entered a New South Wales government site accessing historical information. The state government says the National Parks and Wildlife Services site was breached. However, no personal information was accessed. In a statement to News 24, OpenAI says, after being made aware of this activity, we conducted an urgent internal technical and legal review. As part of our ongoing review of misaligned model activity, we found that a model researching public Australian wildfire statistics queried the New South Wales National Parks and Wildlife Services Fire History Service in a way that went beyond its intended use. The results we reviewed do not show that the model retrieved any personal information. The emblem for the 2032 Brisbane Olympics has been leaked in an accidental social media post. The event's official YouTube page publicly published an emblem explainer video, which was meant to go live on Monday. The thumbnail displayed the emblem for both the Olympic and Paralympic Games, revealing a cockatoo crest. The video was taken down shortly after. Organisers have been revealing parts of the emblem throughout the week as part of a tour across Queensland. Overseas, the Indian pilot stabbed by his co-pilot on a Fly Dubai flight to Tel Aviv has spoken to India's Prime Minister. Narendra Modi praised the captain's bravery and said his presence of mind saved lives. Speaking from his hospital bed in Abu Dhabi, the hero captain recounted the moment he was attacked and how he fought to stay alive.
2: When I was lying on the floor, I could feel that the aircraft was plunging, and I said to myself while I was getting beaten, "This is your last push, Smit. Do it. The door is right there." Somehow, I opened the door and everyone came in, and everyone else had an equal role in the rescue. I was trying to save myself, but I also knew that I can't let anyone die.
1: High school students are protesting in France in response to overcrowded classrooms and teacher shortages. The nationwide rallies are getting increasingly violent as some teenagers clash with police. Saskia Van Dorn filed this report.
3: High school protests are intensifying here in France. I'm in Aubervilliers, just outside Paris, where students have been blockading their high school for over a week now, protesting conditions inside. Just moments ago, protesters were setting bins on fire, throwing bottles at the riot police, and in response, the riot police tear gassed the protesters.
4: The protests began last week and have since spread across the country, and now university students are joining the movement. In Nantes, part of a high school was set on fire on Thursday, and in Lille, riot police used tear gas and charged students gathered behind barricades.
3: The students say their classrooms are overcrowded, that they don't have enough teachers, and some say their schools are literally falling apart.
5: We're 30 in a class. We're overloaded. We cannot concentrate. And then the AC. When it's hot, there's no air conditioning. And when it's cold, there's no heating.
3: Some blockades have been peaceful, while others have descended into clashes with police. On Wednesday alone, over 600 people were detained, according to the Interior Ministry. Some blame heavy-handed policing for fueling the protests, while others point to members of France's far-left LFI party turning up at some of the demonstrations.
4: LFI rejects that, saying its politicians are there to support the students' demands. French President Emmanuel Macron has condemned the violence.
5: High schools are there to be open and to educate. They're not there to be blockaded or for bins to be burned.
1: Ukraine has withdrawn a request to acquire almost two dozen Australian Army helicopters. Instead, an agreement signed in New York by Anthony Albanese and Ukraine's president will likely see Australia produce more drones and missiles.
6: Not all contributions to Ukraine's self-defence are official. Australian medic Max volunteered at the start of the war. He's still there more than 4 years later.
7: I'm now in charge of a medical group, evacuations.
6: Australia's so far given Ukraine nearly $2 billion in military hardware, munitions and hard cash to buy US equipment. But requirements are shifting.
8: Ukrainian government has made a decision to withdraw that request for the Tiger helicopters.
6: The Ukrainian ambassador confirming Kyiv no longer wants two dozen Tiger attack helicopters from Australia, partly due to maintenance costs, but also because of the evolution of modern warfare.
7: Yeah, the war really changed and it's basically just drones now.
6: The near constant threat of drone attacks also limiting the way Australian-supplied Abrams tanks are used in Ukraine.
9: They're used for artillery rather than taking land.
8: They're also used in counter-offensive operations when we have fog or rain, when weather conditions actually allow for some movement.
6: The proliferation of drones effectively causing a 30-kilometre-wide kill zone on the front line with Russia.
9: 80% of all casualties now are caused by drones in the Ukraine war.
8: Absolutely. And in some parts, probably even higher.
6: Ukraine's expected to manufacture 10 million drones next year. Machines like Skyfall's Vampire, able to drop four bombs with lethal precision. An agreement signed between the Prime Minister and Ukraine President last week will likely see drones and missiles built here in Australia.
8: So developing some of those joint ventures, especially in the defence industry.
10: We will continue to find ways of supporting Ukraine.
1: A report into alleged failures in the lead-up to the death of a five-year-old Alice Springs girl is expected to be handed to the Northern Territory government next week. Matt Cunningham has the details.
11: Five-year-old Kumanjay Little Baby was allegedly abducted and murdered after being taken from an Aboriginal town camp in Alice Springs in April. Her death prompted the Northern Territory government to engage former New South Wales Police Commissioner Karen Webb to conduct a review of failures within the Child Protection Department. News 24 can reveal Ms. Webb will be in Darwin next Friday, where she will hand the report to the NT government. It's expected that report will be made public when it is tabled during the next parliamentary sittings. Meanwhile, it's understood Minister for Indigenous Australians, Malandiri McCarthy, is visiting Port Hedland following shocking revelations of failures by the WA Child Protection Department. The Australian newspaper has reported on the department's failure to act before the deaths of three children killed by their mother, despite their grandmother's plea for the children to be removed. The newspaper has also reported on a house where up to 15 children, some as young as seven, have been living without adult supervision. The Prime Minister refused to discuss the matter during his recent visit to the United States.
12: The revelations that have come out about failures in the child protection system in Port Hedland, has it surprised you that there's that much dysfunction within the system? And does there need to be a stronger oversight or more powers given to the federal government or even an inquiry to oversee this?
13: Well, we're not about to intervene against the Western Australian government.
11: The opposition has accused the government of failing Aboriginal children.
14: And Aboriginal children are being sacrificed on the altar of political correctness and ideology so that people can feel better about being non-Indigenous and supposedly, you know, our country's history. But I think it is utterly wrong what's going on with our children, and child protection should be an issue where we're putting the human rights of these children before ideology, before this concept of ensuring that they're connected to culture.
11: Senator McCarthy's office has not responded to requests for comment.
1: The ATO will stop accepting credit card payments from December 1 after the federal government banned surcharges. The Taxation Office says credit cards account for 2.3% of tax payments in 2024-25. More than 60% of those payments are made by wealthy, privately owned or large businesses. It says it would not be appropriate for taxpayers to absorb those merchant fees. Small business groups warn the change could hurt cash flow for operators who rely on credit cards to manage tax bills. Former Liberal politician Bruce Baird has died aged 84. Mr. Baird had represented the seat of Cook in the federal parliament from 1998 before retiring in 2007. He also held various portfolios in the New South Wales government, playing a crucial role in securing the 2000 Olympic Games in Sydney. Tributes have flown in for the father of former New South Wales Premier Mike Baird. In a statement, the Prime Minister says, "With the passing of Bruce Baird, Australia has lost a real gentleman and a true parliamentarian. In whichever role he served with distinction and he served with principle and unwavering humanity." Tellingly, the respect and admiration for Bruce, who knew no political boundaries. Our hearts go out to his adored children, Julia, Steve and Mike. And may Bruce Baird rest in a peace as beautiful as the peace he felt every time he stepped into the surf at Manly. Well, stay with us. Coming up after the break, we'll have all of the day's top stories, including another rogue AI agent breaches the government website. Those details next.
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0: News 24 will be back after this short break.
1: Another government website is breached by a rogue OpenAI agent. The emblem for the 2032 Brisbane Olympics is accidentally revealed ahead of schedule. Fighting for my life, the Indian pilot hailed a hero speaks about the Fly Dubai attack. And violent protests across France as high school students clash with police over school funding. In Fox Sports News tonight, Connor Watson to miss the NRL Grand Final with the Roosters utility failing to be cleared of a head knock suffered last weekend. Plus, the Roosters out for Grand Final revenge and the Broncos a second straight NRLW Premiership in Sunday's decider.
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1: Good evening. Thanks for your company here this evening on Late Edition. Well, it's been revealed a rogue OpenAI agent has hacked a second government website. The incident took place in June where an AI agent entered a New South Wales government site accessing historical information. The state government says the National Parks and Wildlife Services site was breached. However, no personal information was accessed. In a statement to News 24, OpenAI says, after being made aware of this activity, we conducted an urgent internal technical and legal review. As part of our ongoing review of misaligned model activity, we found that a model researching public Australian wildlife statistics queried the New South Wales National Parks and Wildlife Services Fire History Service in a way that went beyond its intended use. The results we reviewed do not show that the model retrieved any personal information. The emblem for the 2032 Brisbane Olympics has been leaked in an accidental social media post. The event's official YouTube page publicly published an emblem explainer video, which was meant to go live on Monday. The thumbnail displayed the emblem for both the Olympic and Paralympic Games, revealing a cockatoo crest. The video was taken down shortly after. Organisers have been revealing parts of the emblem throughout the week as part of a tour across Queensland. The Indian pilot stabbed by his co-pilot on a Fly Dubai flight to Tel Aviv has spoken to India's Prime Minister. Narendra Modi praised the captain's bravery and said his presence of mind saved lives. Speaking from his hospital bed in Abu Dhabi, the hero captain recounted the moment he was attacked and how he fought to stay alive.
3: When I was lying on the floor, I could feel that the aircraft was plunging and I said to myself while I was getting beaten, "This is your last push, Smit. Do it. The door is right there." Somehow, I opened the door and everyone came in and everyone else had an equal role in the rescue. I was trying to save myself, but I also knew that I can't let anyone die.
1: And Alex Rossi has the latest on the investigation into the attempted hijacking.
4: An incredible story of bravery there from the pilots. I think people here really have a sense of shock that something like this could happen. Remember, Israel has some of the strongest airline security in the world. The difference, of course, was that this wasn't an Israeli carrier. And there are also very, very significant and big questions about how this could have happened. It's known now that the co-pilot, the alleged attacker, was Omani, a country which has no diplomatic relations with Israel. How was he allowed to be on board that flight in a position where he could put safety in jeopardy? Questions two, how did he manage to get a weapon, a knife on board the plane that was used in the attack on the Indian pilot? So all of these questions people here are wanting answers to. And then, of course, there is the investigation itself. We know now that the co-pilot, the alleged attacker, has been taken to the UAE. He was given treatment in Saudi Arabia, and that investigation, that interrogation of him, of his motives, of what was behind this alleged attack, that continues. Now, in terms of the Israeli, that interrogation of him, of his motives, of what was behind this alleged attack, that continues. Now, in terms of the Israelis, they are involved in that investigation. Shin Bet, the domestic intelligence

0: In 2015, a Germanwings plane was crashed into the Alps. It was piloted or co-piloted by a man called Andreas Lubitz. He locked the pilot out of the cockpit when the pilot went for a break and then set a downward trajectory to the plane. Was it something like that? All of those scenarios they are looking at, and at the moment we understand it will take some time before they reach those conclusions.
1: High school students are protesting in France in response to overcrowded classrooms and teacher shortages. The nationwide rallies are getting increasingly violent as some teenagers clash with police. Saskia Van Dorn filed this report.
2: High school protests are intensifying here in France. I'm in Aubervilliers, just outside Paris, where students have been blockading their high school for over a week now, protesting conditions inside. Just moments ago, protesters were setting bins on fire, throwing bottles at the riot police, and in response, the riot police tear gassed the protesters.
3: The protests began last week and have since spread across the country, and now university students are joining the movement. In Nantes, part of a high school was set on fire on Thursday. And in Lille, riot police used tear gas and charged students gathered behind barricades.
2: The students say their classrooms are overcrowded, that they don't have enough teachers, and some say their schools are literally falling apart.
4: We're 30 in a class. We're overloaded. We cannot concentrate. And then the AC. When it's hot, there's no air conditioning. And when it's cold, there's no heating.
2: Some blockades have been peaceful, while others have descended into clashes with police. On Wednesday alone, over 600 people were detained, according to the Interior Ministry. Some blame heavy-handed policing for fueling the protests, while others point to members of France's far-left LFI party turning up at some of the demonstrations. LFI rejects that, saying its politicians are there to support the students' demands.
5: French President Emmanuel Macron has condemned the violence.
4: High schools are there to be open and to educate. They're not there to be blockaded or for bins to be burned.
1: Back home, and small businesses are demanding a backdown over a move by the tax office to no longer accept payments by credit card. The ATO says it's a direct response to the Albanese government's ban on surcharges.
6: Scrapping credit card surcharges was supposed to be about cheaper coffees. Instead, it's triggered an almighty tax backlash.
7: We'd be stuffed, basically.
8: I didn't believe it. I thought it was some sort of AI scam.
6: While most businesses will have to absorb the cost or raise their prices, the tax office has made the shock decision to refuse all credit card payments from November 30.
8: What are small businesses supposed to do? Pull cash out of the sky?
6: Electrician Connor Fraser says the flexibility to pay bills on credit when cash flow was tight has kept his business afloat.
9: 2 years ago, I had $100,000 in ATO debt. I had a payment plan running that I had to pay every single week, every single month. And I was also trying to pay the new debt. And if this had happened at that time, that credit card was my lifeline and I would have gone under 100%.
6: Even members of the government have been caught off guard.
10: I'm not surprised that there's a bit of a backlash on that.
11: Is it something the government could speak to the ATO about, perhaps?
10: I would be surprised if discussions hadn't been had, Tom.
6: The Chamber of Commerce estimates small businesses paid roughly $5 billion to the tax office last year using credit.
12: We're talking hundreds of thousands of small businesses.
13: Oh, I think at least, if not significantly more.
14: When News 24 requested an interview with the tax commissioner, Rob Heffernan, to explain the ATO's decision, we were told he's not able to accommodate it. Not today, not next week, not at all.
6: The Coalition and One Nation want the Treasurer to intervene.
15: And that's what you get from this government if you aspire, if you strive, if you work hard and you want to succeed, is punishment.
6: Alex Milosevic owns a cafe in Jim Chalmers' electorate of Rankin.
16: Jim Chalmers is quite a nice bloke. He's got a lovely family. And I've said to him on multiple occasions, your government is screwing my business, and it has done for quite a number of years.
6: The political cost of this decision may be much higher than the price of a cuppa. Cameron Redden, News 24.
1: Former Liberal politician Bruce Baird has died aged 84. Mr Baird had represented the Sydney seat of Cook in the federal parliament from 1998 before retiring in 2007. He also held various portfolios in the New South Wales government, playing a crucial role in securing the 2000 Olympic Games in Sydney. Tributes have flown in for the father of former New South Wales Premier Mike Baird. In a statement, the Prime

0: Minister says with the passing of Bruce Baird, Australia has lost a real gentleman and a true parliamentarian. In whichever role he served with distinction and he served with principle and unwavering humanity. The respect and admiration for Bruce knew no political boundaries. Our hearts go out to his adored children, Julia, Steve and Mike. And may Bruce Baird rest in a peace as beautiful as the peace he felt every time he stepped into the surf at Manly. Stay with us, coming up on Late Edition.
1: Oh, we made it!
0: A man faces court after allegedly letting a toddler steer a car unrestrained while he filmed.
2: News 24 will be back after this short break.

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0: News 24 will be back after this short break.
1: Welcome back. The online safety watchdog is calling for stronger protections to shield children from sexual exploitation and violent extremist content. Political reporter Ruben Spargo has the details.
2: The eSafety Commissioner has been tracking four major gaming services after they were last year required to detail their efforts to mitigate harm. The platforms have introduced new safety measures, however, significant weaknesses remain according to the regulator. It found the quality and coverage of those systems varied substantially. Epic Games, the owner of Fortnite, conducted comprehensive reviews of every new game added to its service. Roblox used automated tools to detect harmful content in new experiences before they became available. Minecraft allowed users who declared themselves to be over 18 to access servers that were not actively monitored. And Steam owner Valve relied primarily on user reports to identify unlawful content after new games had already been made available.
3: If you were a predator, whether you're a violent extremist or you're grooming for sexual purposes, you're going to go to the digital playgrounds where children are. The protections of child accounts are not on by default to the extent they will. We have an enforceable undertaking with Roblox right now because we were concerned that adult accounts could contact child accounts without any form of parental consent.
2: Almost 9 in 10 Australian children play online games, putting the safety of these platforms under increasing scrutiny. The risks children face when playing online games will be further scrutinised by Parliament. One Labor senator is establishing an inquiry into the radicalisation of children through gaming platforms and social media.
1: The trial of former New South Wales police officer Beau Lamar Condon has heard a 000 phone call made by Luke Davies in the moments before he was allegedly shot at his boyfriend's share house in Sydney. The jury was also shown CCTV of the accused leaving the home to buy bleach and a mop shortly after the alleged shooting.
4: Lead investigator Sasha Pinazza returned to court to play the jury a brief 000 phone call made by Luke Davies on the morning of the alleged double murder. The muffled call from inside the Paddington Terrace was made at 9:50 a.m. It disconnected a few seconds later, and when police called back twice, it went straight to Luke Davies' voicemail. The call was made at the same time. Prosecutors allege both Jesse Baird and Luke Davies were shot. The court was then played extensive CCTV showing Beau Lamar Condon in the hours after that alleged shooting. The accused was seen leaving the Paddington home and driving to Westfield Miranda, where he purchased a single surfboard bag. He attended the same Decathlon store days earlier to purchase the same item. The accused is then seen in Botany, where he attended the Commonwealth Bank and made a cash withdrawal of $250. He then travelled to Bunnings in nearby Alexandria, where it's alleged he purchased a duffel bag, bucket, mop, disposable gloves, cable ties and bleach for $146. Beau Lamar Condon is then seen returning to the Paddington Terrace about 3 p.m, where he spent the next 2 hours. Earlier, another former work colleague of Beau Lamar Condon, an ex-detective, told the court he and the accused worked together from time to time on user pay shifts similar to overtime. He says that he and Beau Lamar Condon would discuss current investigations that he was working on. Ben Higginson says he worked at the Juicy Music Festival with Beau Lamar Condon in January 2024, where the two had a conversation about Cellbrite software, technology investigators used to access someone's phone. He says the accused asked him, "Are you able to see or get Snapchat stuff?" At another user pay shift the day before the alleged murders, Ben Higginson said that he had a conversation with the accused about the investigation of murdered Sydney High School water polo coach Lily James, to which the accused is alleged to have remarked the perpetrator in that crime was stupid for doing this on CCTV. During cross-examination by the defence, John Stratton SC put it to the former detective that these would not be unusual conversations to take place between police. He said, "I did not find this out of the ordinary." The prosecution says Beau Lamar Condon had developed an obsessive infatuation with Jesse Baird after their casual relationship ended. The accused is claiming self-defence. The trial is expected to last until December. Matt Taylor, News 24, Sydney.
1: Three men are accused of a string of home invasions in Sydney's west. It's alleged the trio physically and sexually assaulted two women in separate incidents.
5: At Burwood, one of three court appearances today.
6: These are incredibly serious offences your son's accused of. Is there anything you'd like to say at all?
5: His son is Chaukat Ibrahim El-Cheik, part of a trio accused of shocking assaults on two women in alleged twin attacks earlier this week.
7: Three men armed with a weapon against vulnerable women home alone. It's excessive violence.
5: It's alleged the trio broke into a Marinya Street home at Arncliffe on Tuesday just after midnight. A 31-year-old allegedly held down and raped before a near-identical alleged attack yesterday on Jacob Street at Bankstown, where the group is accused of bursting in and bashing a 32-year-old woman.
7: They had duct tape over their mouth. They assaulted the women, punching a woman.
5: Both victims were hospitalised. The breakthrough coming last night. Officers attached to Strike Force Forella conducting coordinated raids at Belmore, Punchbowl and Greenacre, taking three men into custody. 18-year-old Adam Farkouri, 19-year-old Arman Nangyal and 20-year-old Chaukat Ibrahim El-Cheik.
6: The three men were split up across separate police stations. All three had their matters heard in court today and all three remain behind bars tonight. Detectives say they had to move quickly, arresting these men to stop another planned attack on a third woman.
5: The trio charged with a combined 19 offences, each face a maximum of more than 20 years behind bars.
7: Physical injuries can be overcome easily. It's the mental injuries of having a person invade your home and do that kind of violence to you that will be a long time for them to recover from.
1: A Western Australian man has faced court after allegedly allowing a child to operate a four-wheel drive on a public road. The dangerous stunt was filmed for social media by the 30-year-old. Jake Douglas Smith is facing charges of reckless driving and has represented himself in court.
8: I've got in talks with the best lawyer on earth. Would you like to know his name?
9: Yes.
8: Jesus Christ.
10: Go left, left, left! Left, left, left! Oh, we made it! Oh!
11: Yeah, we did!
1: A report into alleged failures in the lead-up to the death of a 5-year-old Alice Springs girl is expected to be handed to the Northern Territory government next week. Matt Cunningham has the details.
12: 5-year-old Kumanjay Little Baby was allegedly abducted and murdered after being taken from an Aboriginal town camp in Alice Springs in April. Her death prompted the Northern Territory government to engage former New South Wales Police Commissioner Karen Webb to conduct a review of failures within the Child Protection Department. News 24 can reveal Ms. Webb will be in Darwin next Friday, where she will hand the report to the NT government. It's expected that report will be made public when it is tabled during the next parliamentary sittings. Meanwhile, it's understood Minister for Indigenous Australians, Malindiri McCarthy, is visiting Port Hedland following shocking revelations of failures by the WA Child Protection Department. The Australian newspaper has reported on the department's failure to act before the deaths of three children killed by their mother, despite their grandmother's plea for the children to be removed. The newspaper has also reported on a house where up to 15 children, some as young as seven, have been living without adult supervision. The Prime Minister refused to discuss the matter during his recent visit to the United States.
13: The revelations that have come out about failures in the child protection system in Port Hedland, has it surprised you that there's that much dysfunction within the system? And does there need to be a stronger oversight or more powers given to the federal government or even an inquiry to oversee this?
14: Well, we're not about to intervene against the Western Australian government.
12: The opposition has accused the government of failing Aboriginal children.
15: And Aboriginal children are being sacrificed on the altar of political correctness and ideology so that people can feel better about being non-Indigenous and supposedly, you know, our country's history. But I think it is utterly wrong what's going on with our children, and child protection should be an issue where we're putting the human rights of these children before ideology, before this concept of ensuring that they're connected to culture.
12: Senator McCarthy's office has not responded to requests for comment.
1: Australia's shark nets have come under the global spotlight of the International Whaling Commission in Hobart. 300 delegates from more than 60 countries descended on Tasmania for the Commission's 70th meeting. Australia is one of just three nations around the world which uses nets to intercept sharks.
9: Shark nets are indiscriminate. They entangle anything that swims into them, including whales. And when whales get caught in the shark nets, they can struggle for hours until there's a rescue mission mounted to set them free. We now have really sophisticated modern technology which provides surveillance of our waters. So we know when sharks are there, drone surveillance, for instance.
1: A proposal to establish a whale sanctuary in the South Atlantic was also blocked by 18 countries.
9: For 28 years, South American countries have been coming to the International Whaling Commission and asking that the South Atlantic be declared a sanctuary for whales, where commercial whaling will never be allowed to happen again. For 28 years, the pro-whaling bloc have denied them that proposal. Many of the countries blocking the South Atlantic Whale Sanctuary, they don't have their own whaling interests. They're not interested themselves in commercial whaling. They're just doing the bidding of governments like Japan.
1: Stay with us, coming up on Late Edition.
11: You did say that you didn't like each other when you shook hands. Do you like him now?
1: New Zealand's minor party leaders face each other for a debate as the country readies itself to go to the polls.
0: News 24 will be back after this short break.

News 24. We'll be back after this short break. 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We'll be back after this short break.

0: News 24 will be back after this short break.
1: Welcome back. The family of a Melbourne man detained in Vietnam fear he's facing fabricated charges. Tran Heap's wife and mother are appealing to Australian officials to help bring him home.
2: Holding on to hope in Melbourne's west, Heap Tran's wife Chloe and his 81-year-old mother Tam couldn't feel further away from him. All they know is he's detained somewhere in Vietnam.
3: We don't know where he is and don't know how is his well-being. Usually he's the one taking care of all of us.
2: Heap had been in Cambodia on a trip to combat human trafficking when his family lost contact with him. Vietnamese authorities claim he's being held over an alleged terror offence, that he and two other men, including a Norwegian national, were arrested trying to cross illegally from Cambodia to Vietnam. The group Heap was working with believe he was abducted and is facing false allegations.
4: It has been happening before with previous cases, and that has been on the rise in the last few years.
2: Heap studied IT and works in data analytics, but fighting for human rights has always been his passion.
5: Because he is an activist for the democracy.
2: Heap's loved ones say the information released publicly by Vietnamese authorities doesn't add up, that it contradicts his last known location. They're calling on the Australian government to do everything possible to bring him home safely to Melbourne. DFAT say it's providing the family with consular assistance.
5: My ultimate wish is that the Australian government will do its utmost to bring my son to Australia to see me.
1: Well, Donald Trump is on the campaign trail, making stops in Texas and Oklahoma. As Washington correspondent Jonathan Kersley reports, it kickstarts a blitz in the final month to the midterm election.
6: The midterms decide the makeup of Congress and how much power Republicans will wield on Capitol Hill. In turn, that means how much legislative power Donald Trump will have for his final 2 years in office. The president is now officially in campaign mode.
7: And I think we're going to win. Every place I've gone, we win. You know, the press says, oh, I don't know, Trump really, his heart isn't in it. My heart's in it. I would be home right now, my heart. My heart is in it like never before.
6: Donald Trump is going to be on the campaign trail almost every day between now and Election Day. First stop, Texas, and a trucking company where he was pushing the economy. Tariffs, lower than expected inflation, even as Americans are paying more for petrol due to the war in Iran. It's the Senate battle in the Lone Star State that is key, the fight between Ken Paxton, President Trump's pick, and the Democrat James Tallarico. Mr. Paxton was in the crowd a day after he was heard in leaked audio saying the midterm convention held in Dallas hadn't helped his poll numbers. It's been brushed off by President Trump, who heaped praise on his pick.
7: Ken Paxton was at my side more than anybody. And I have to always remember that, because he could be a pain in the ass sometimes, I'll be honest. Is he here, by the way? Oh, there he is. Good.
6: And had his sights set on James Tallarico, someone who has described himself in the past as a Christian who hates Christianity.
7: We got to get this guy elected. You got a freako. You got a freako that's running against him. Give me a break. You notice the way all of a sudden he's eating meat. He doesn't eat meat. He's a vegan. And vegans, you know what a vegan is. Vegans don't do well in Texas, okay? So now he goes to a barbecue. He eats meat. You know what he does after he eats? He says, excuse me, just from... He goes behind the tent and he throws up.
6: In this red state, the race is tight. Most polls have James Tallarico ahead by at least 2 points. Donald Trump took his campaign just across the border to Oklahoma. But bad weather meant it became a road trip, and a fast one, about 160 kilometres an hour.
7: He said, get your asses in that car. We're going to Oklahoma.
6: The president continued his attacks on James Tallarico and persisted on his commitment to deliver every adult American $5,000 if Republicans keep control of the House and the Senate.
7: The choice in this election is very simple.
8: You can vote for the radical left, Democrat, communist, to loot your wealth, raise your taxes by $4 trillion, annihilate your borders, shut down Oklahoma oil and gas, mutilate your children, your transgender children, have men playing in women's sports.
6: Joining the president on the road was basketballer Dennis Rodman, who has had close ties with North Korea's Kim Jong-un. Donald Trump has hinted he may be seeking to rejuvenate his contact with the North Korean dictator.
9: My friend.
10: You know what? You look good too, Dennis.
9: Thank you.
10: Ready to see you, sir.
6: But for the president now, there's only one game in town, and that's the midterms. Just 1 month to go, and Donald Trump is in campaign mode.
1: And Donald Trump has praised an oil recovery deal with South Korea. Writing on Truth Social, the US president says, "I am thrilled to announce the Republic of Korea deal keeps getting better. $8.4 billion for an enhanced oil recovery project. Producing more oil and gas means American energy dominance and energy security in the world for the future." UK Reform Party Nigel Farage has called the UK Prime Minister hypocritical for considering to rejoin the EU. Speaking to the BBC, Andy Burnham says Britain should consider options for a future relationship with the European Union. Mr Farage believes that closer ties to the EU would go against the PM's plans to develop power away from London.
11: This is the Prime Minister who's been selling us from day one the idea that powers through devolution must be handed down nearer to people for big decision making. Any closer relationship, let alone rejoining the European Union, would hand powers back in the other way to an unaccountable organisation by which we couldn't change a single law they make. So I find the whole thing hypocritical.
1: The leaders of New Zealand's five minor parties have gone head-to-head just 4 weeks out from the country's November election. As correspondent Bridie Whitten reports, the fight for the balance of power is heating up, with the smaller parties shaping up to play an even bigger influence on the next government.
12: It's a question with real consequences ahead of New Zealand's November election.
13: David Seymour and Winston Peters, you started this term, both of you saying you didn't trust each other. David Seymour, do you trust Winston Peters?
14: Yeah, I think what we've achieved together in this government is an enormous amount.
15: We didn't like each other, but we shook hands and tried to make it work.
12: The minor party leader's uneasy partnership helped prop up Christopher Luxon's government in 2023. Political polling suggests New Zealand's Prime Minister will need them again to form a government after November 7.
16: You did say that you didn't like each other when you shook hands. Do you like him now?
15: This is breathtaking.
14: I think given the challenges New Zealand has...
15: His responsibility is not to like each other, It's to make the government work.
12: They're from two of the five minor parties vying for the votes that determine who gets to govern and how much they can demand in return. Under New Zealand's MMP system, the number of seats each party wins broadly reflects its share of the vote. That means the major parties often need smaller parties to reach a governing majority. As support for the two major parties fragments, minor parties are on track to play an even greater role in determining who forms a government after this November election. National and Labour are tied on 28% in the latest One News Varian poll, while the Greens have reached a record high of 16%. Neither the right bloc of National Act and New Zealand First nor the left grouping of Labour, the Greens and Māori Party have enough seats to hold power. The poll put Teal newcomer Opportunity on 6%. National leader and incumbent Prime Minister Christopher Luxon is refusing to work with Opportunity over its policy for a new land value tax. He's campaigning on no new taxes. But Opportunity leader Kule Wong is leaving the door open to both sides of the aisle.
13: Which is your favourite?
17: We don't pick favourites. We'll happily work with anyone across the political spectrum.
12: The party's decision could determine which bloc forms the next government after November 7. Bridie Whitten, News 24, Wellington.
1: Major works have begun on a massive underwater electricity cable connecting Tasmania to Victoria. The project is being sold as a major economic investment, but its soaring cost and impact on farmers has raised significant criticism.
18: Powering on at a hefty price. Work is officially underway on the 345-kilometre electricity cable connecting northwest Tasmania to Gippsland. Marinus Link will allow Tasmania to export its green hydro energy to the mainland and provide a backup when dams run dry.
19: We are a state almost entirely dependent on the weather for our energy, and Project Marinus provides real energy security.
18: Less than 24 hours before the announcement, the state's largest energy user, Bell Bay Aluminium, received a five-year extension.
20: Tasmanian economy needs constant boosting through new projects, and that's very hard to do when there's question marks about electricity flows between the mainland and Tasmania. That won't be the case when this is up and running.
18: The cable, which is three times larger than the existing Bass Link, was first proposed in 2017 at a cost of $3 billion. Despite being downgraded, the project has blown out to $5 billion. The Clean Energy Finance Corporation will provide most of the financing. The remaining 20% is being split by the Commonwealth, Victoria and Tasmania governments.
20: Every project is controversial in some form. You know, very few projects have 100% support.
18: A number of farmers have also launched Supreme Court action over the associated 240 kilometres in transmission lines.
19: We've got 270 landholders on the Northwest Transmission Development, and we got voluntary agreements with all but four of those landowners, as I understand it, which is a fantastic outcome. It is a great outcome and it should be acknowledged as such. They've achieved that result by having very long, very sincere engagement with our landholders for a period of years in some cases.
18: One Nation's Tasmania leader, Lee Hanson, has been highly critical of the project, prompting an attack from the Premier over the party's immigration policy.
21: On Marinus, you made an interesting point in your speech there about the contribution of migrants to hydro in Tasmania. It's not a veiled bar, but One Nation.
22: Of course it is. It's a reality, isn't it? I mean, seriously, I'm stating a fact. Migrants have brought enormous opportunity to Tasmania, and they will continue to do so. And they need to hear very loud and clear that we have valued their contribution. We welcome them with open arms.
18: A project drawing a line across communities in more ways than one. Aspen Blomfield, News 24, Hobart.
1: After the break, all the sport as a massive Crows commitment from Isaac Rankin as Adelaide locks down the star midfielder on a new long-term deal.
0: News 24 will be back after this short break.

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1: Welcome back. We are taking you live now to New York, where authorities, I believe New York governor, is currently providing an update on the Cornell University sexual assault investigation.
2: And she deserves it now. And I'm going to use every part of my power, do everything I possibly can to make sure that she finally gets it. With that, I'll turn it over to our Attorney General, Tish James.
3: Thank you. I want to thank Governor Hochul for her leadership of this great state. The governor has entrusted my office with this investigation, and we do not take that responsibility lightly. Every New Yorker deserves to know that when they report a crime, it will be investigated fully and fairly, that they will be seen and heard. That is the promise of our justice system. I stand ready to lead a process guided by the facts and the law. In the coming months, my office will dutifully carry out the responsibilities the governor has conferred upon us in this executive order. We will review the facts, gather evidence, interview witnesses, and if warranted, pursue prosecutions. I know that you want answers. I do too. A comprehensive investigation of this nature takes time, but my office is committed to seeing it through. This is now an active criminal investigation led by the Office of the Attorney General. And though we are limited in what we can share, we will provide updates as they become available. Again, I want to thank Governor Hochul for her leadership, and I thank you, New York, for your trust.
1: All right, that was New York Attorney General Letitia James there. She'll be serving as a special prosecutor in the Cornell University alleged rape case, providing an update there, and she mentioned that further updates will be provided as they come to hand. Also, other news back home now, and Sydney Swans Isaac Heaney has been named his club's most valuable player during an award ceremony, which he did not attend. The midfielder says it's the first time he's smiled and felt positive since allegations of sexual assault were levelled at him and other players. Julia Bradley has the report.
4: Despite not being present at last night's awards ceremony in Sydney, Isaac Heaney was given the top gong, his third consecutive Bob Skilton medal. Heaney received a standing ovation, Callum Mills accepting the award on his behalf. Heaney and four of his teammates remain suspended from the club after breaching behavioural standards, now subject to a Victoria Police sexual assault investigation. The award is typically given to the best and fairest, renamed this year to be the most valuable player. The coaching staff gave Heaney 431 votes, 31 votes ahead of Brody Grundy, who finished second to claim the Adam Goods Trophy. In a video message, Isaac Heaney said, "When I was told about this honour, it was the first time I've smiled and felt positive about the future for a long time. I'm truly sorry for putting you through the extreme difficulty you've had to endure, as it has had a huge impact on our club. Every single day I was away from the club was heartbreaking, knowing that I couldn't make a contribution." Meanwhile, a secret 20-minute-long recording has reportedly been handed to police, containing one of the adult entertainers giving her account of what happened inside the Swans hotel room back in August. It's alleged a group of women were invited to the room after the club's win over Essendon. Sexual assault is alleged to have occurred. It's the second recording to emerge since the incident. One of the so-called Pullman Five has been cleared of any wrongdoing. No charges have been laid against the other four players, who also deny wrongdoing.
1: To To sport now, and a blow for the Roosters with Connor Watson ruled out of Sunday's NRL Grand Final. The 30-year-old suffered a Category 1 concussion in the Roosters' preliminary final win over the Dolphins. Under NRL protocols, Watson was automatically sidelined for 11 days, ruling him out of the decider. The Roosters explored every avenue to have him cleared, including a consultation with an independent neurologist. However, the utility will miss what would have been his first grand final appearance. It's a disappointing end to his Roosters career, with Watson set to join the Dragons next season.
5: It's a massive loss for the Roosters, and I feel really sorry for Connor Watson. I've been able to get to know Connor quite well. And at Code Sports, we were actually able to hear from him this afternoon. He told us that he just wanted to thank the club and the Roosters medical staff for leaving no stone unturned. He said that he had a really good week of testing and the test results, but unfortunately, it didn't meet the criteria for an extension. He said he's obviously gutted, but he has full belief in the boys and can't wait to watch them get the job done on Sunday. From what I heard during the week, Connor was feeling really good. He had passed a lot of tests leading up to the last one, but obviously what the independent doctor says is the last final hurdle, and he didn't cross that mark, so it's a massive blow.
1: The stage is set for the NRLW Grand Final rematch as the Roosters look to vanquish the Demons of last year after their perfect season ended with a Broncos premiership. It's a similar story heading into this one, but both coaches insist the 2025 decider will count for nothing come Sunday.
6: John Strange insists he's had no nightmares this week about last year's grand final.
7: No, it's all good. I've had plenty of those over my playing career and coaching, not to worry about that one.
6: The build-up to the grand final rematch echoes that of 2025. The Roosters undefeated headed in, only for the Broncos to spoil the party. Both coaches believe, though, it counts for nothing now.
8: No, it's a totally different year, totally different team. You know, Roosters are a fantastic team. They've been dominating the league now for the last 2 years.
6: The Roosters are sweating on the fitness of winger Jamie Fressard, with Tyna Navidi a chance of a late call-up.
9: I think it's 50-50 at the moment. She did a light session with the girls, so in and out more on the sideline last night. So she'll have a fitness test before our captain's run tomorrow.
6: Brisbane chasing a fairy tale finish for club legend Ali Brigginshaw, who could bow out with a fifth premiership, leaving no doubts she is hanging up the boots.
10: Definitely not going to play any other level of rugby league. Might take up another sport, but rugby league for me is done. I think I might start netball.
8: So. I told her that when she retired. I said, that competitiveness won't leave you. You probably want to play till you're 50. But at some point, you know, you just got to hand over the batons. I really hope that they name an award after Ali. I think she deserves that honour.
6: The Tricolours have plenty of motivation of their own. Foundation player Corbin Baxter and four-time premiership winner Millie Elliott also hoping to retire on top.
11: Yeah, it's great to see so many Roosters fans out and about. Obviously, having both men and women's teams in the grand final is very special. So, yeah, can't wait for Sunday.
12: Fairy tale finish Sunday?
11: That's the plan. So, fingers crossed, and we'll be working hard.
6: Elliot making the decision to focus on her family, emotional when talking about the influence her own mum has had.
13: You know, for me to be able to get back and play footy, I'm going to get sad. My mum has moved in with me to be able to help me get back to footy and support me through all of it.
6: On the field, Broncos fullback Tamika Upton will be the number one target, fresh off a record-breaking third Dally M medal.
14: We've got a few rookies in our team, and for myself as a leader, I've obviously been in this stage before, but seeing these girls this week, seeing how buzzed they are, how stoked they are to be in and around it, has made me feel like it's kind of my first time again, so it's very special.
12: The Roosters have won 30 of their last 31 games, but unfortunately that loss was in last year's grand final. A team that's surely out for revenge.
15: It's amazing. The girls have a chance for redemption from last year.
16: It's going to just be a repeat. Roosters just crumble under pressure.
6: The women's grand final kicks off at 4 p.m. Australian Eastern Daylight Time on Sunday.
17: The Roosters!
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1: The Crows have locked away superstar Isaac Rankin until the end of 2032. Rankin signing a five-year extension, having already been contracted for the 2027 season. The star midfielder finished in the top 10 of the Brownlow medal this year and was Adelaide's leading vote-getter. Rankin has played 79 games for the Crows after starting his career at Gold Coast. Don't forget, for more live and breaking sport, tune in to Fox Sports News at 500. Now it's time for a look at the latest forecast. Here's Wendy John from News 24 Weather.
17: All of that stormy activity in Victoria starts to extend into New South Wales. Sydney and Canberra both have stormy icons. Further north, it's lovely weather until you get to Cairns. For more details and a full breakdown on that rain, join us on Channel 601.
1: Well, stay with us. Coming up after the break, we'll have all of the day's top stories, including another rogue AI agent breaches a government website.
0: News 24 will be back after this short break.

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0: News 24 will be back after this short break.
1: Another government website is breached by a rogue OpenAI agent. The emblem for the 2032 Brisbane Olympics is accidentally revealed ahead of schedule. Fighting for my life, the Indian pilot hailed a hero speaks about the Fly Dubai attack. And violent protests across France as high school students clash with police over school funding. In Fox Sports News tonight, Connor Watson to miss the NRL Grand Final with Roosters utility failing to be cleared of a head knock suffered last weekend. Plus, the Roosters out for Grand Final revenge and the Broncos a second straight NRLW premiership in Sunday's decider.
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1: Good evening. Thanks for your company here this evening on Late Edition. Well, it's been revealed a rogue OpenAI agent has hacked a second government website. The incident took place in June where an AI agent entered a New South Wales government site accessing historical information. The state government says the National Parks and Wildlife Service site was breached. However, no personal information was accessed. In a statement to News 24, OpenAI says, after being made aware of this activity, we conducted an urgent internal technical and legal review. As part of our ongoing review of misaligned model activity, we found that a model researching public Australian wildfire statistics queried the New South Wales National Parks and Wildlife Service's fire history service in a way that went beyond its intended use. The results were reviewed and do not show that the model retrieved any personal information. Well, the emblem for the 2032 Brisbane Olympics has been leaked in an accidental social media post. The event's official YouTube page publicly published an emblem explainer video, which was meant to go live on Monday. The thumbnail displayed the emblem for both the Olympic and Paralympic Games, revealing a cockatoo crest. Video was taken down shortly after. Organisers have been revealing parts of the emblem throughout the week as part of a tour across Queensland. The Indian pilot stabbed by his co-pilot on a Fly Dubai flight to Tel Aviv has spoken to India's Prime Minister. Narendra Modi praised the captain's bravery and said his presence of mind saved lives. Speaking from his hospital bed in Abu Dhabi, the hero captain recounted the moment he was attacked and how he fought to stay alive.
3: When I was lying on the floor, I could feel that the aircraft was plunging and I said to myself while I was getting beaten, "This is your last push, Smit. Do it. The door is right there." Somehow, I opened the door and everyone came in and everyone else had an equal role in the rescue. I was trying to save myself, but I also knew that I can't let anyone die.
1: And Alex Rossi has the latest on the investigation into the attempted hijacking.
4: An incredible story of bravery there from the pilots. I think people here really have a sense of shock that something like this could happen. Remember, Israel has some of the strongest airline security in the world. The difference, of course, was that this wasn't an Israeli carrier. And there are also very, very significant and big questions about how this could have happened. It's known now that the co-pilot, the alleged attacker, was Omani, a country which has no diplomatic relations with Israel. How was he allowed to be on board that flight in such a, in a position where he could put safety in jeopardy? Questions two, how did he manage to get a weapon, a knife on board the plane that was used in the attack on the Indian pilot? So all of these questions people here are wanting answers to. And then, of course, there is the investigation itself. We know now that the co-pilot, the alleged attacker, has been taken to the UAE. He was given treatment in Saudi Arabia, and that investigation, that interrogation of him, of his motives, of what was behind this alleged attack, that continues. Now, in terms of the Israelis, they are involved in that investigation. Shin Bet, the domestic intelligence service has sent agents. Mossad are also involved. And it's my understanding that they are looking at a few different frameworks in terms of why this happened. One is that he was a lone wolf and was self-radicalized, a lone wolf terrorist. That's one hypothesis they're looking at. The other, that it was orchestrated by a state actor. And then, of course, there is another possibility which sort of sits on the line with self-radicalization, but perhaps he also had some kind of mental health problems as well. Now, we have seen something like that before. In 2015, a Germanwings plane was crashed into the Alps. It was piloted or co-piloted by a man called Andreas Lubitz. He locked in a Germanwings plane, was crashed into the Alps. It was piloted or co-piloted by a man called Andreas Lubitz. He locked

0: where students have been blockading their high school for over a week now, protesting conditions inside. Just moments ago, protesters were setting bins on fire, throwing bottles at the riot police, and in response, the riot police tear gas the protesters. The protests began last week and have since spread across the country. And now university students are joining the movement. In Nantes, part of a high school was set on fire on Thursday. And in Lille, riot police used tear gas and charged students gathered behind barricades. The students say their classrooms are overcrowded, that they don't have enough teachers. And some say their schools are literally falling apart.
1: We're
2: 30 in a class. We're overloaded. We cannot concentrate. And then the AC. When it's hot, there's no air conditioning. And when it's cold, there's no heating.
0: Some blockades have been peaceful, while others have descended into clashes with police. On Wednesday alone, over 600 people were detained, according to the Interior Ministry. Some blame heavy-handed policing for fueling the protests, while others point to members of France's far-left LFI party turning up at some of the demonstrations. LFI rejects that, saying its politicians are there to support the students' demands. French President Emmanuel Macron has condemned the violence.
2: High schools are there to be open and to educate. They're not there to be blockaded or for bins to be burned.
3: Back home, and small businesses are demanding a back down over a move by the tax office to no longer accept payments by credit card. The ATO says it's a direct response to the Albanese government's ban on surcharges.
4: Scrapping credit card surcharges was supposed to be about cheaper coffees. Instead, it's triggered an almighty tax backlash.
5: We'd be stuffed, basically.
6: I didn't believe it. I thought it was some sort of AI scam.
4: While most businesses will have to absorb the cost or raise their prices, the tax office has made the shock decision to refuse all credit card payments from November 30.
6: What are small businesses supposed to do? Pull cash out of the sky? Yeah.
4: Electrician Connor Fraser says the flexibility to pay bills on credit when cash flow was tight has kept his business afloat.
7: 2 years ago, I had $100,000 in ATO debt. I had a payment plan running that I had to pay every single week, every single month. And I was also trying to pay the new debt. And if this had happened at that time, that credit card was my lifeline and I would have gone under 100%.
4: Even members of the government have been caught off guard.
8: I'm not surprised that there's a bit of a backlash on that.
9: Is it something the government could speak to the ATO about, perhaps?
8: I would be surprised if discussions hadn't been had, Tom.
4: The Chamber of Commerce estimates small businesses paid roughly $5 billion to the tax office last year using credit.
10: We're talking hundreds of thousands of small businesses.
11: Oh, I think at least, if not significantly more.
12: When News 24 requested an interview with the Tax Commissioner, Rob Heffernan, to explain the ATO's decision, we were told he's not able to accommodate it. Not today, not next week, not at all.
4: The Coalition and One Nation want the Treasurer to intervene.
13: And that's what you get from this government if you aspire, if you strive, if you work hard and you want to succeed, is punishment.
4: Alex Milosevic owns a cafe in Jim Chalmers electorate of Rankin.
14: Jim Chalmers is quite a nice bloke. He's got a lovely family. And I've said to him on multiple occasions, your government is screwing my business, and it has done for quite a number of years.
4: The political cost of this decision may be much higher than the price of a cuppa. Cameron Redden, News 24, Canberra.
3: Former Liberal politician Bruce Baird has died aged 84. Mr Baird had represented the Sydney seat of Cook in the federal parliament from 1998 before retiring in 2007. He also held various portfolios in the New South Wales government, playing a crucial role in securing the 2000 Olympic Games in Sydney. Tributes have flown in for the father of former New South Wales Premier Mike Baird. In a statement, the Prime Minister says, "With the passing of Bruce Baird, Australia has lost a real gentleman and a true parliamentarian. In whichever role he served with distinction and he served with principle and unwavering humanity. The respect and admiration for Bruce knew no political boundaries. Our hearts go out to his adored children, Julia, Steve and Mike. And may Bruce Baird rest in a peace as beautiful as the peace he felt every time he stepped into the surf at Manly." Stay with us. Coming up on a late edition, a man faces court after allegedly letting a toddler steer a car unrestrained while he filmed.

0: Welcome back. All to breaking news just in now, and Donald Trump says that Europe has agreed to release its diesel oil stock. Writing on Truth Social, the US president says that Europe has just agreed to release a massive amount of their heavily stocked diesel oil. The process will begin immediately. The US has been calling on European nations to unleash oil in reserves in an attempt to reduce rising fuel prices. The Ukraine has withdrawn a request to acquire almost a dozen Australian Army helicopters. Instead, an agreement signed in New York by Anthony Albanese and Ukraine's president will likely see Australia produce more drones and missiles.
1: Not all contributions to Ukraine's self-defence are official. Australian medic Max volunteered at the start of the war. He's still there more than 4 years later.
2: I'm now in charge of a medical group, evacuations.
1: Australia's so far given Ukraine nearly $2 billion in military hardware, munitions and hard cash to buy US equipment. But requirements are shifting.
3: Ukrainian government has made a decision to withdraw that request for the Tiger helicopters.
1: The Ukrainian ambassador confirming Kyiv no longer wants two dozen Tiger attack helicopters from Australia, partly due to maintenance costs, but also because of the evolution of modern warfare.
2: Yeah, the war really changed and it's basically just drones now.
1: The near constant threat of drone attack also limiting the way Australian-supplied Abrams tanks are used in Ukraine.
4: They're used for artillery rather than taking land.
3: They're also used in counter-offensive operations when we have fog or rain, when weather conditions actually allow for some movement.
1: The proliferation of drones effectively causing a 30-kilometre-wide kill zone on the front line with Russia.
4: 80% of all casualties now are caused by drones in the Ukraine war.
3: Absolutely. And in some parts, probably even higher.
1: Ukraine's expected to manufacture 10 million drones next year. Machines like Skyfall's Vampire, able to drop four bombs with lethal precision. An agreement signed between the Prime Minister and Ukraine President last week will likely see drones and missiles built here in Australia.
3: So developing some of those joint ventures, especially in the defence industry.
5: We will continue to find ways of supporting Ukraine.
0: Australia's eSafety Commissioner is warning major gaming platforms are failing to adequately protect children from sexual exploitation, violent material and extremist content. A new transparency report has found inconsistent safety standards across platforms, including Roblox, Fortnite and Minecraft. Roblox was singled out over weaknesses in its automated moderation, while Fortnite and Minecraft were criticised over response times to harmful content reports. eSafety Commissioner Julie Inman-Grant says the gaps could leave gaming platforms vulnerable to exploitation by extremist recruiters.
6: If you are a predator, whether you're a violent extremist or you're grooming for sexual purposes, you're going to go to the digital playgrounds where children are. The protections of child accounts are not on by default to the extent they will. We have an enforceable undertaking with Roblox right now because we were concerned that adult accounts could contact child accounts without any form of parental consent.
0: The trial of former New South Wales police officer Beau Lamar Condon has heard a 000 phone call made by Luke Davies in the moments before he was allegedly shot at his boyfriend's share house in Sydney. The jury was also shown CCTV of the accused leaving the home to buy bleach and a mop shortly after the alleged shooting.
7: Lead investigator Sasha Pinazza returned to court to play the jury a brief 000 phone call made by Luke Davies on the morning of the alleged double murder. The muffled call from inside the Paddington Terrace was made at 9:50 a.m. It disconnected a few seconds later, and when police called back twice, it went straight to Luke Davies' voicemail. The call was made at the same time. Prosecutors allege both Jesse Baird and Luke Davies were shot. The court was then played extensive CCTV showing Beau Lamar Condon in the hours after that alleged shooting. The accused was seen leaving the Paddington home and driving to Westfield Miranda, where he purchased a single surfboard bag. He attended the same Decathlon store days earlier to purchase the same item. The accused is then seen in Botany, where he attended the Commonwealth Bank and made a cash withdrawal of $250. He then travelled to Bunnings in nearby Alexandria, where it's alleged he purchased a duffel bag, bucket, mop, disposable gloves, cable ties and bleach for $146. Bolamar Condon is then seen returning to the Paddington Terrace about 3 p.m, where he spent the next 2 hours. Earlier, another former work colleague of Bolamar Condon, an ex-detective, told the court he and the accused worked together from time to time on user pay shifts similar to overtime. He says that he and Bolamar Condon would discuss current investigations that he was working on. Ben Higginson says he worked at the Juicy Music Festival with Bolamar Condon in January 2024, where the two had a conversation about Cellbrite software, technology investigators use to access someone's phone. He says the accused asked him, "Are you able to see or get Snapchat stuff?" At another user pay shift the day before the alleged murders, Ben Higginson said that he had a conversation with the accused about the investigation of murdered Sydney High School water polo coach Lily James, to which the accused is alleged to have remarked the perpetrator in that crime was stupid for doing this on CCTV. During cross-examination by the defence, John Stratton SC put it to the former detective that these would not be unusual conversations to take place between police. He said, "I did not find this out of the ordinary." The prosecution says Bolamar Condon had developed an obsessive infatuation with Jessie Baird after their casual relationship ended. The accused is claiming self-defence. The trial is expected to last until December. Matt Taylor, News 24, Sydney.
0: Three men are accused of a string of home invasions in Sydney's West. It's alleged the trio physically and sexually assaulted two women in separate incidents.
8: At Burwood, one of three court appearances today.
9: These are incredibly serious offences your son's accused of. Is there anything you'd like to say at all?
8: His son is Chaukat Ibrahim El-Cheik, part of a trio accused of shocking assaults on two women in alleged twin attacks earlier this week.
10: Three men armed with a weapon against vulnerable women home alone, it's excessive violence.
8: It's alleged the trio broke into a Marinya Street home at Arncliffe on Tuesday just after midnight. A 31-year-old allegedly held down and raped before a near-identical alleged attack yesterday on Jacob Street at Bankstown, where the group is accused of bursting in and bashing a 32-year-old woman.
10: They had duct tape over their mouth. They assaulted the women, punching a woman.
8: Both victims were hospitalised. The breakthrough coming last night, officers attached to Strike Force Forella conducting coordinated raids at Belmore, Punchbowl and Greenacre, taking three men into custody. 18-year-old Adam Farkouri, 19-year-old Arman Nangyal and 20-year-old Chaukat Ibrahim El-Cheik.
9: The three men were split up across separate police stations. All three had their matters heard in court today and all three remain behind bars tonight. Detectives say they had to move quickly arresting these men to stop another planned attack on a third woman.
8: The trio charged with a combined 19 offences, each face a maximum of more than 20 years behind bars.
10: Physical injuries can be overcome easily. It's the mental injuries of having a person invade your home and do that kind of violence to you that will be a long time for them to recover from.
0: A Western Australian man has faced court after allegedly allowing a child to operate a four-wheel drive on a public road. The dangerous stunt was filmed for social media by the 30-year-old. Jake Douglas-Smith is facing charges of reckless driving and has represented himself in court.
11: I've got in talks with the best lawyer on earth. Would you like to know his name?
12: Yes.
11: Jesus Christ.
13: Go left, left, left! Left, left, left! Oh, we made it! Oh!
14: Yeah, we did!
0: A report into alleged failures in the lead-up to the death of a 5-year-old Alice Springs girl is expected to be handed to the Northern Territory government next week. Matt Cunningham has the details.
15: 5-year-old Kumanjay Little Baby was allegedly abducted and murdered after being taken from an Aboriginal town camp in Alice Springs in April. Her death prompted the Northern Territory government to engage former New South Wales Police Commissioner Karen Webb to conduct a review of failures within the Child Protection Department. News 24 can reveal Ms. Webb will be in Darwin next Friday, where she will hand the report to the NT government. It's expected that report will be made public when it is tabled during the next parliamentary sittings. Meanwhile, it's understood Minister for Indigenous Australians, Malindiri McCarthy, is visiting Port Hedland following shocking revelations of failures by the WA Child Protection Department. The Australian newspaper has reported on the department's failure to act before the deaths of three children killed by their mother, despite their grandmother's plea for the children to be removed. The newspaper has also reported on a house where up to 15 children, some as young as seven, have been living without adult supervision. The Prime Minister refused to discuss the matter during his recent visit to the United States.
12: The revelations that have come out about failures in the child protection system in Port Hedland, has it surprised you that there's that much dysfunction within the system? And does there need to be a stronger oversight or more powers given to the federal government or even an inquiry to oversee this?
14: Well, we're not about to intervene against the Western Australian government.
15: The opposition has accused the government of failing Aboriginal children.
16: And Aboriginal children are being sacrificed on the altar of political correctness and ideology so that people can feel better about being non-Indigenous and supposedly, you know, our country's history. But I think it is utterly wrong what's going on with our children, and child protection should be an issue where we're putting the human rights of these children before ideology, before this concept of ensuring that they're connected to culture.
15: Senator McCarthy's office has not responded to requests for comment.
0: Stay with us, coming up on Late Edition.
17: You did say that you didn't like each other when you shook hands. Do you like him now?
0: New Zealand's minor party leaders face each other for a debate as the country readies itself to go to the polls.

0: Welcome back. The family of a Melbourne man detained in Vietnam fear he's facing fabricated charges. Tran Hiep's wife and mother are appealing to Australian officials to help bring him home.
1: Holding on to hope in Melbourne's west, Hiep Tran's wife Chloe and his 81-year-old mother Tam couldn't feel further away from him. All they know is he's detained somewhere in Vietnam.
2: We don't know where he is and don't know how is his well-being. Usually he's the one taking care of all of us.
1: Hiep had been in Cambodia on a trip to combat human trafficking when his family lost contact with him. Vietnamese authorities claim he's being held over an alleged terror offence, that he and two other men, including a Norwegian national, were arrested trying to cross illegally from Cambodia to Vietnam. The group Hiep was working with believe he was abducted and is facing false allegations.
3: It has been happening before with previous cases, and that has been on the rise in the last few years.
1: Hiep studied IT and works in data analytics, but fighting for human rights has always been his passion.
4: Because he is an activist for the democracy.
1: Hiep's loved ones say the information released publicly by Vietnamese authorities doesn't add up, that it contradicts his last known location. They're calling on the Australian government to do everything possible to bring him home safely to Melbourne. DFAT say it's providing the family with consular assistance.
4: My ultimate wish is that the Australian government will do its utmost to bring my son to Australia to see me.
0: Donald Trump is on the campaign trail, making stops in Texas and Oklahoma. As Washington correspondent Jonathan Kersley reports, it kickstarts a blitz in the final months to the midterm election.
5: The midterms decide the makeup of Congress and how much power Republicans will wield on Capitol Hill. In turn, that means how much legislative power Donald Trump will have for his final 2 years in office. The president is now officially in campaign mode.
6: And I think we're going to win. Every place I've gone, we win. You know, the press says, oh, I don't know, Trump really, his heart isn't in it. My heart's in it. I would be home right now, my heart. My heart is in it like never before.
5: Donald Trump is going to be on the campaign trail almost every day between now and Election Day. First stop, Texas, and a trucking company, where he was pushing the economy, tariffs, lower than expected inflation, even as Americans are paying more for petrol due to the war in Iran. It's the Senate battle in the Lone Star State that is key, the fight between Ken Paxton, President Trump's pick, and the Democrat James Tallarico. Mr. Paxton was in the crowd a day after he was heard in leaked audio saying the midterm convention held in Dallas hadn't helped his poll numbers. It's been brushed off by President Trump, who heaped praise on his pick.
6: Ken Paxton was at my side more than anybody. And I have to always remember that, because he could be a pain in the ass sometimes, I'll be honest. Is he here, by the way? Oh, there he is. Good.
5: And had his sights set on James Tallarico, someone who has described himself in the past as a Christian who hates Christianity.
6: We got to get this guy elected. You got a freako. You got a freako that's running against him. Give me a break. You notice the way all of a sudden he's eating meat. He doesn't eat meat. He's a vegan. And vegans, you know what a vegan is. Vegans don't do well in Texas, okay? So now he goes to a barbecue, he eats meat. You know what he does after he eats? He says, excuse me, just for... He goes behind the tent and he throws up.
5: In this red state, the race is tight. Most polls have James Tallarico ahead by at least 2 points. Donald Trump took his campaign just across the border to Oklahoma, but bad weather meant it became a road trip, and a fast one, about 160 kilometres an hour.
6: He said, get your asses in that car, we're going to Oklahoma.
5: The president continued his attacks on James Tallarico and persisted on his commitment to deliver every adult American $5,000 if Republicans keep control of the House and the Senate.
6: The choice in this election is very simple. You can vote for the radical left, Democrat, communist, to loot your wealth, raise your taxes by $4 trillion, annihilate your borders, shut down Oklahoma oil and gas, mutilate your children, your transgender children, have men playing in women's sports.
5: Joining the president on the road was basketballer Dennis Rodman, who has had close ties with North Korea's Kim Jong-un. Donald Trump has hinted he may be seeking to rejuvenate his contact with the North Korean dictator.
7: My friend.
8: You know what? You look good too, Dennis.
7: Thank you.
8: Great to see you, sir.
5: But for the president now, there's only one game in town, and that's the midterms. Just 1 month to go, and Donald Trump is in campaign mode.
0: And Donald Trump has praised an oil recovery deal with South Korea. Writing on Truth Social, the US president says, "I am thrilled to announce the Republic of Korea deal keeps getting better. $8.4 billion for an enhanced oil recovery project. Producing more oil and gas means American energy dominance and energy security in the world for the future." UK Reform Party leader Nigel Farage has labelled the UK Prime Minister hypocritical for considering to rejoin the EU. Speaking to the BBC, Andy Burnham says Britain should consider options for a future relationship with the European Union. Mr Farage believes closer ties to the EU would go against the PM's plans to develop power away from London.
9: This is the Prime Minister who's been selling us from day one the idea that powers through devolution must be handed down nearer to people for big decision making. Any closer relationship, let alone rejoining the European Union, would hand powers back in the other way to an unaccountable organisation by which we couldn't change a single law they make. So I find the whole thing hypocritical.
0: The leaders of New Zealand's five minor parties have gone head-to-head just 4 weeks out from the country's November election. As correspondent Bridie Whitten reports, the fight for the balance of power is heating up, with the smaller parties shaping up to have an even bigger influence on the next government.
10: It's a question with real consequences ahead of New Zealand's November election.
11: David Seymour and Winston Peters, you started this term, both of you saying you didn't trust each other. David Seymour, do you trust Winston Peters?
12: Yeah, I think what we've achieved together in this government is an enormous amount.
13: We didn't like each other, but we shook hands and tried to make it work.
10: The minor party leader's uneasy partnership helped prop up Christopher Luxon's government in 2023. Political polling suggests New Zealand's Prime Minister will need them again to form a government after November 7.
14: You did say that you didn't like each other when you shook hands. Do you like him now?
13: This is great. This is breathtaking.
12: I think given the challenges New Zealand has...
13: My responsibility and his responsibility is not to like each other. Oh. It's to make the government work.
10: They're from two of the five minor parties vying for the votes that determine who gets to govern and how much they can demand in return. Under New Zealand's MMP system, the number of seats each party wins broadly reflects its share of the vote. That means the major parties often need smaller parties to reach a governing majority. As support for the two major parties fragments, minor parties are on track to play an even greater role in determining who forms a government after this November election. National and Labour are tied on 28% in the latest One News Varian poll, while the Greens have reached a record high of 16%. Neither the right bloc of National, ACT and New Zealand First nor the left grouping of Labour, the Greens and Māori Party have enough seats to hold power. The poll put Teal newcomer Opportunity on 6%. National leader and incumbent Prime Minister Christopher Luxon is refusing to work with Opportunity over its policy for a new land value tax. He's campaigning on no new taxes. But Opportunity leader Kule Wong is leaving the door open to both sides of the aisle.
11: Which is your favourite?
15: We don't pick favourites. We'll happily work with anyone across the political spectrum.
10: The party's decision could determine which bloc forms the next government after November 7. Bridie Whitten, News 24, Wellington.
0: Major works have begun on a massive underwater electricity cable connecting Tasmania to Victoria. The project is being sold as a major economic investment, but its soaring cost and impact on farmers has raised significant criticism.
16: Powering on at a hefty price. Work is officially underway on the 345-kilometre electricity cable connecting northwest Tasmania to Gippsland. Marinus Link will allow Tasmania to export its green hydro energy to the mainland and provide a backup when dams run dry.
17: We are a state almost entirely dependent on the weather for our energy, and Project Marinus provides real energy security.
16: Less than 24 hours before the announcement, the state's largest energy user, Bell Bay Aluminium, received a five-year extension.
18: Tasmanian economy needs constant boosting through new projects, and that's very hard to do when there's question marks about electricity flows between the mainland and Tasmania. That won't be the case when this is up and running.
16: The cable, which is three times larger than the existing Bass Link, was first proposed in 2017 at a cost of $3 billion. Despite being downgraded, the project has blown out to $5 billion. The Clean Energy Finance Corporation will provide most of the financing. The remaining 20% is being split by the Commonwealth, Victoria and Tasmania governments.
18: Every project is controversial in some form. You know, no, very few projects have 100% support.
16: A number of farmers have also launched Supreme Court action over the associated 240 kilometres in transmission lines.
17: We've got 270 landholders on the Northwest Transmission Development, and we got voluntary agreements with all but four of those landowners, as I understand it, which is a fantastic outcome. It is a great outcome and it should be acknowledged as such. They've achieved that result by having very long, very sincere engagement with our landholders for a period of years in some cases.
16: One Nation's Tasmania leader, Lee Hanson, has been highly critical of the project, prompting an attack from the Premier over the party's immigration policy.
19: On Marinus, you made an interesting point in your speech there about the contribution of migrants to hydro in Tasmania. It's not a veiled bar, but One Nation.
20: Of course it is. It's a reality, isn't it? I mean, seriously, I'm stating a fact. Migrants have brought enormous opportunity to Tasmania, and they will continue to do so. And they need to hear very loud and clear that we have valued their contribution. We welcome them with open arms.
16: A project drawing a line across communities in more ways than one. Aspen Blomfield, News 24, Hobart.
0: To breaking news now, and G7 leaders have agreed to work in a coordinated manner to help bring down diesel prices. France's president writes in a post on X, "We have decided to release our strategic reserves up to 100 million barrels within 4 months with our partners, and to take no measures to restrict the exchange of energy and petroleum products between partner countries." Coming up after the break, all the sport and massive Crows commitment from Isaac Rankin as Adelaide locks down the star midfielder on a new long-term deal.

0: Welcome back. Well, anticipation is growing for the NRL Grand Final, especially for those in Newcastle. Diehard supporters are travelling down to Sydney to watch the Knights potentially pull off one of the league's greatest upsets, while others are staying a little closer to home.
1: They're Newcastle's three newest celebrities.
2: Can't believe it.
3: Ridiculous.
2: That's why I kept saying, I don't believe this.
3: This is ridiculous.
1: A video of Elsa, June and Dawn down by the main road waving to Knights fans headed to Sydney last Sunday went viral. It's far from a one-off.
3: Go the Knights!
4: We just waved like crazy and shouted out.
2: Waited for them to come over the hill and then run and press the button so the bus would stop.
4: Oh no!
2: And then went in and come wave like mad.
3: Everyone was screaming out, go Knights, pipping the horns, go Knights!
1: These roadside supporters are diehards. Friends since high school, they've seen it all, including the club's most famous bus trip back in 97.
2: There was hundreds of people along the road coming out the walls in.
4: That was when they stopped right in front of us and Joey Johns got out of the bus and he got on the top of one of the police cars.
1: And although these three have been leading the charge, this weekend they want the whole town cheering and waving as the team and its fans head south to Sydney.
3: Don't matter how old you are, you can go and do it. Yeah. Come on, Knights, we'll be there forever.
1: Ailsa pushing through pain after a recent hip replacement.
5: You're like a player.
4: It's poor Dawn who has to get me into the car. That takes forever.
1: The city today put the finishing touches on its grand final party.
6: Newcastle! Newcastle! Newcastle!
7: I want everyone to be able to experience something like this in their life. The way this community is coming together and supporting our team. Just the way this team have given so much hope. It's something that we probably didn't expect and we can't believe to be here.
1: Everywhere you look, this town is behind its team.
0: To more sport now, and a blow for the Roosters with Connor Watson ruled out of Sunday's NRL Grand Final. The 30-year-old suffered a Category 1 concussion in the Roosters' preliminary final win over the Dolphins. Under NRL protocols, Watson was automatically sidelined for 11 days, ruling him out of the decider. The Roosters explored every avenue to have him cleared, including a consultation with an independent neurologist. However, the utility will miss what would have been his first grand final appearance. It's a disappointing end to his Roosters career, with Watson set to join the Dragons next season.
8: It's a massive loss for the Roosters and I feel really sorry for Connor Watson. I've been able to get to know Connor quite well. And at Code Sports, we were actually able to hear from him this afternoon. He told us that he just wanted to thank the club and the Roosters medical staff for leaving no stone unturned. He said that he had a really good week of testing and the test results, but unfortunately, it didn't meet the criteria for an extension. He said he's obviously gutted, but he has full belief in the boys and can't wait to watch them get the job done on Sunday. From what I heard during the week, Connor was feeling really good. He had passed a lot of tests leading up to the last one, but obviously what the independent doctor says is the last final hurdle and he didn't cross that mark, so it's a massive blow.
0: The stage is set for the NRLW Grand Final rematch as the Roosters look to vanquish the Demons of last year after their perfect season ended with a Broncos premiership. It's a similar story heading into this one, but both coaches insist the 2025 decider will count for nothing come Sunday.
9: John Strange insists he's had no nightmares this week about last year's grand final.
10: No, it's all good. I've had plenty of those over my playing career and coaching, not to worry about that one.
9: The build-up to the grand final rematch echoes that of 2025. The Roosters undefeated headed in, only for the Broncos to spoil the party. Both coaches believe, though, it counts for nothing now.
11: No, it's a totally different year, totally different team. You know, Roosters are a fantastic team. They've been dominating the league now for the last 2 years.
9: The Roosters are sweating on the fitness of winger Jamie Fressard, with Tyner Navidi a chance of a late call-up.
10: I think it's 50-50 at the moment. She did a light session with the girls, sort of in and out more on the sideline last night. So she'll have a
5: fitness test before our captain's run tomorrow.
9: Brisbane chasing a fairy tale finish for club legend Ali Brigginshaw, who could bow out with a fifth premiership, leaving no doubts she is hanging up the boots.
12: Definitely not going to play any other level of rugby league. Might take up another sport, but rugby league for me is done. I think I might start netball.
11: I told her that when she retired. I said, that competitiveness won't leave you. You probably want to play to your 50. But at some point, you know, you just got to hand over the batons. I really hope that they name an award after Ali. I think she deserves that honour.
9: The Tricolours have plenty of motivation of their own. Foundation player Corbin Baxter and four-time premiership winner Millie Elliott also hoping to retire on top.
13: Yeah, it's great to see so many Roosters fans out and about. Obviously, having both men and women's teams in the grand final is very special. So, yeah, can't wait for Sunday.
14: Fairy tale finish Sunday.
13: That's the plan. So, fingers crossed, and we'll be working hard.
9: Elliot making the decision to focus on her family, emotional when talking about the influence her own mum has had.
15: You know, for me to be able to get back and play footy, I'm going to get sad. My mum has moved in with me to be able to help me get back to footy and support me through all of it.
9: On the field, Broncos fullback Tamika Upton will be the number one target, fresh off a record-breaking third Dally M medal.
16: We've got a few rookies in our team, and for myself as a leader, I've obviously been in this stage before, but seeing these girls this week, seeing how buzzed they are, how stoked they are to be in and around it, has made me feel like it's kind of my first time again, so it's very special.
14: The Roosters have won 30 of their last 31 games, but unfortunately that loss was in last year's grand final. A team that's surely out for revenge.
17: It's amazing. The girls have a chance for redemption from last year.
18: It's going to just be a repeat. Roosters is crumbling under pressure.
9: The women's grand final kicks off at 4 p.m. Australian Eastern Daylight Time on Sunday.
19: The Roosters!
9: Dane Dillingston, Fox Sports News.
0: The Illawarra Hawks have secured their first win of the NBL season in spectacular fashion, crushing the 36ers by 22 points at home. The Hawks led after one quarter for the first time this season, and they extended their advantage to an incredible 30 points at halftime. It was close to a flawless half of basketball with zero turnovers from Illawarra, who also buried 8 long bombs before the main break.
20: 5-on-4 break here for the Hawks. Can they make the most of it? Fire! The Hawks are flying early. Harvey for three. Bang! They are off. They are uncontainable. They are irrepressible. They are unstoppable, the Hawks.
0: That man, Killen Martin, top scoring with 28 points as the home team cruised to a 114-92 victory. The team finishing with 15 made three-pointers. Reigning MVP Bryce Cotton was Adelaide's best with 15 points. They're now 2-2 this season. Don't forget, for more live and breaking sport, tune in to Fox Sports News at 500. A brand new species of an extinct bird has been discovered in outback Queensland. The rare fossil is more than 100 million years old. It's been unearthed in the remains of an ancient inland sea near Richmond, halfway between Townsville and Mount Isa. Dating back to the Cretaceous period, researchers believe the bird likely had teeth and was roughly the size of a modern brush turkey. Now it's time for a look at the latest forecast. Here's Wendy John from News 24 Weather.
21: All of that stormy activity in Victoria starts to extend into New South Wales. Sydney and Canberra both have stormy icons. Further north, it's lovely weather until you get to Cairns. For more details and a full breakdown on that rain, join us on Channel 601.
0: Thanks for your company. Coming up after the break, all of the day's top stories, including another rogue AI agent breaches the government website.

0: News 24 will be back after this short break.
1: Another government website is breached by a rogue OpenAI agent. The emblem for the 2032 Brisbane Olympics is accidentally revealed ahead of schedule. Fighting for my life, the Indian pilot hailed a hero, speaks about the Fly Dubai attack. And violent protests across France as high school students clash with police over school funding. In Fox Sports News tonight, Connor Watson to miss the NRL Grand Final with the Roosters utility failing to be cleared of a head knock suffered last weekend. Plus, the Roosters out for Grand Final revenge and the Broncos a second straight NRLW premiership in Sunday's decider.
2: 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For a full rundown, join us on Channel 601.
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1: Good evening. Thanks for your company here this evening on Late Edition. Well, it's been revealed a rogue OpenAI agent has hacked a second government website. The incident took place in June where an AI agent entered a New South Wales government site accessing historical information. The state government says the National Parks and Wildlife Service site was breached. However, no personal information was accessed. In a statement to News 24, OpenAI says, after being made aware of this activity, we conducted an urgent internal technical and legal review. As part of our ongoing review of misaligned model activity, we found that a model researching public Australian wildfire statistics queried the New South Wales National Parks and Wildlife Service's fire history service in a way that went beyond its intended use. The results were reviewed and do not show that the model retrieved any personal information. Well, the emblem for the 2032 Brisbane Olympics has been leaked in an accidental social media post. The event's official YouTube page publicly published an emblem explainer video, which was meant to go live on Monday. The thumbnail displayed the emblem for both the Olympic and Paralympic Games, revealing a cockatoo crest. The video was taken down shortly after. Organisers have been revealing parts of the emblem throughout the week as part of a tour across Queensland. The Indian pilot stabbed by his co-pilot on a Fly Dubai flight to Tel Aviv has spoken to India's Prime Minister. Narendra Modi praised the captain's bravery and said his presence of mind saved lives. Speaking from his hospital bed in Abu Dhabi, the hero captain recounted the moment he was attacked and how he fought to stay alive.
3: When I was lying on the floor, I could feel that the aircraft was plunging and I said to myself while I was getting beaten, "This is your last push, Smit. Do it. The door is right there." Somehow, I opened the door and everyone came in and everyone else had an equal role in the rescue. I was trying to save myself, but I also knew that I can't let anyone die.
1: And Alex Rossi has the latest on the investigation into the attempted hijacking.
4: An incredible story of bravery there from the pilots. I think people here really have a sense of shock that something like this could happen. Remember, Israel has some of the strongest airline security in the world. The difference, of course, was that this wasn't an Israeli carrier. And there are also very, very significant and big questions about how this could have happened. It's known now that the co-pilot, the alleged attacker, was Omani, a country which has no diplomatic relations with Israel. How was he allowed to be on board that flight in such a, in a position where he could put safety in jeopardy? Questions two, how did he manage to get a weapon, a knife on board the plane that was used in the attack on the Indian pilot? So all of these questions people here are wanting answers to. And then, of course, there is the investigation itself. We know now that the co-pilot, the alleged attacker, has been taken to the UAE. He was given treatment in Saudi Arabia, and that investigation, that interrogation of him, of his motives, of what was behind this alleged attack, that continues. Now, in terms of the Israelis, they are involved in that investigation. Shin Bet, the domestic intelligence service, has sent agents. Mossad are also involved. And it's my understanding that they are looking at a few different frameworks in terms of why this happened. One is that he was a lone wolf and was self-radicalized, a lone wolf terrorist. That's one hypothesis they're looking at. The other, that it was orchestrated by a state actor. And then, of course, there is another possibility which sort of sits on the line with self-radicalization, but perhaps he also had some kind of mental health problems as well. Now, we have seen something like that before. In 2015, a Germanwings plane was crashed into the Alps. It was piloted or co-piloted by a man called Andreas Lubitz. He locked the pilot out of the cockpit when the pilot went for a break and then set a downward trajectory to the plane. Was it something like that? All of those scenarios they are looking at, and at the moment we understand it will take some time before they reach those conclusions.
1: High school students are protesting in France in response to overcrowded classrooms and teacher shortages. The nationwide rallies are getting increasingly violent as some teenagers clash with police. Saskia Van Dorn filed this report.
5: High school protests are intensifying here in France. I'm in Aubervilliers, just outside Paris, where students have been blockading their high school for over a week now, protesting conditions inside.
1: Uh,

0: in a class. We're overloaded. We cannot concentrate. And then the AC. When it's hot, there's no air conditioning. And when it's cold, there's no heating.
1: Some blockades have been peaceful, while others have descended into clashes with police. On Wednesday alone, over 600 people were detained, according to the Interior Ministry. Some blame heavy-handed policing for fueling the protests, while others point to members of France's far-left LFI party turning up at some of the demonstrations. LFI rejects that, saying its politicians are there to support the students' demands. French President Emmanuel Macron has condemned the violence.
0: High schools are there to be open and to educate. They're not there to be blockaded or for bins to be burned.
2: Back home, and small businesses are demanding a back down over a move by the tax office to no longer accept payments by credit card. The ATO says it's a direct response to the Albanese government's ban on surcharges.
3: Scrapping credit card surcharges was supposed to be about cheaper coffees. Instead, it's triggered an almighty tax backlash.
4: We'd be stuffed, basically.
5: I didn't believe it. I thought it was some sort of AI scam.
3: While most businesses will have to absorb the cost or raise their prices, the tax office has made the shock decision to refuse all credit card payments from November 30.
5: What are small businesses supposed to do? Pull cash out of the sky? Yeah.
3: Electrician Connor Fraser says the flexibility to pay bills on credit when cash flow was tight has kept his business afloat.
6: 2 years ago, I had $100,000 in ATO debt. I had a payment plan running that I had to pay every single week, every single month. And I was also trying to pay the new debt. And if this had happened at that time, that credit card was my lifeline and I would have gone under 100%.
3: Even members of the government have been caught off guard.
7: I'm not surprised that there's a bit of a backlash on that.
8: Is it something the government could speak to the ATO about, perhaps?
7: I would be surprised if discussions hadn't been had, Tom.
3: The Chamber of Commerce estimates small businesses paid roughly $5 billion to the tax office last year using credit.
9: We're talking hundreds of thousands of small businesses.
10: Oh, I think at least, if not significantly more.
11: When News 24 requested an interview with the Tax Commissioner, Rob Heffron, to explain the ATO's decision, we were told he's not able to accommodate it. Not today, not next week, not at all.
3: The Coalition and One Nation want the Treasurer to intervene.
12: And that's what you get from this government if you aspire, if you strive, if you work hard and you want to succeed, is punishment.
3: Alex Milosevic owns a cafe in Jim Chalmers' electorate of Rankin.
13: Jim Chalmers is quite a nice bloke. He's got a lovely family. And I've said to him on multiple occasions, your government is screwing my business, and it has done for quite a number of years.
3: The political cost of this decision may be much higher than the price of a cuppa. Cameron Redden, News 24, Canberra.
2: Former Liberal politician Bruce Baird has died aged 84. Mr Baird had represented the Sydney seat of Cook in the federal parliament from 1998 before retiring in 2007. He also held various portfolios in the New South Wales government, playing a crucial role in securing the 2000 Olympic Games in Sydney. Tributes have flown in for the father of former New South Wales Premier Mike Baird. In a statement, the Prime Minister says, "With the passing of Bruce Baird, Australia has lost a real gentleman and a true parliamentarian. In whichever role he served with distinction and he served with principle and unwavering humanity. The respect and admiration for Bruce knew no political boundaries. Our hearts go out to his adored children, Julia, Steve and Mike. And may Bruce Baird rest in a peace as beautiful as the peace he felt every time he stepped into the surf at Manly." Stay with us. Coming up on a late edition, a man faces court after allegedly letting a toddler steer a car unrestrained while he filmed.
14: News 24 will be back after this short break.

News 24 will be back after this short break. News 24 will be back after this short break.

0: News 24 will be back after this short...
1: Welcome back. All to breaking news just in now, and Donald Trump says that Europe has agreed to release its diesel oil stock. Writing on Truth Social, the US president says that Europe has just agreed to release a massive amount of their heavily stocked diesel oil. The process will begin immediately. The US has been calling on European nations to unleash oil in reserves in an attempt to reduce rising fuel prices. Ukraine has withdrawn a request to acquire almost a dozen Australian Army helicopters. Instead, an agreement signed in New York by Anthony Albanese and Ukraine's president will likely see Australia produce more drones and missiles.
2: Not all contributions to Ukraine's self-defence are official. Australian medic Max volunteered at the start of the war. He's still there more than 4 years later.
3: I'm now in charge of a medical group, evacuations.
2: Australia has so far given Ukraine nearly $2 billion in military hardware, munitions and hard cash to buy US equipment. But requirements are shifting.
4: Ukrainian government has made a decision to withdraw that request for the Tiger helicopters.
2: The Ukrainian ambassador confirming Kyiv no longer wants two dozen Tiger attack helicopters from Australia, partly due to maintenance costs, but also because of the evolution of modern warfare.
3: Yeah, the war really changed and it's basically just drones now.
2: The near constant threat of drone attacks also limiting the way Australian-supplied Abrams tanks are used in Ukraine.
5: They're used for artillery rather than taking land.
4: They're also used in counter-offensive operations when we have fog or rain, when weather conditions actually allow for some movement.
2: The proliferation of drones effectively causing a 30-kilometre-wide kill zone on the front line with Russia.
5: 80% of all casualties now are caused by drones in the Ukraine war.
4: Absolutely. And in some parts, probably even higher.
2: Ukraine's expected to manufacture 10 million drones next year. Machines like Skyfall's Vampire, able to drop four bombs with lethal precision. An agreement signed between the Prime Minister and Ukraine President last week will likely see drones and missiles built here in Australia.
4: So developing some of those joint ventures, especially in the defence industry.
6: We will continue to find ways of supporting Ukraine.
1: Australia's eSafety Commissioner is warning major gaming platforms are failing to adequately protect children from sexual exploitation, violent material and extremist content. A new transparency report has found inconsistent safety standards across platforms, including Roblox, Fortnite and Minecraft. Roblox was singled out over weaknesses in its automated moderation, while Fortnite and Minecraft were criticised over response times to harmful content reports. eSafety Commissioner Julie Inman-Grant says the gaps could leave gaming platforms vulnerable to exploitation by extremist recruiters.
7: If you are a predator, whether you're a violent extremist or you're grooming for sexual purposes, you're going to go to the digital playgrounds where children are. The protections of child accounts are not on by default to the extent they will. We have an enforceable undertaking with Roblox right now because we were concerned that adult accounts could contact child accounts without any form of parental consent.
1: The trial of former New South Wales police officer Beau Lamar Condon has heard a 000 phone call made by Luke Davies in the moments before he was allegedly shot at his boyfriend's share house in Sydney. The jury was also shown CCTV of the accused leaving the home to buy bleach and a mop shortly after the alleged shooting.
8: Lead investigator Sasha Pinazza returned to court to play the jury a brief 000 phone call made by Luke Davies on the morning of the alleged double murder. The muffled call from inside the Paddington Terrace was made at 9:50 a.m. It disconnected a few seconds later, and when police called back twice, it went straight to Luke Davies' voicemail. The call was made at the same time. Prosecutors allege both Jesse Baird and Luke Davies were shot. The court was then played extensive CCTV showing Beau Lamar Condon in the hours after that alleged shooting. The accused was seen leaving the Paddington home and driving to Westfield Miranda, where he purchased a single surfboard bag. He attended the same Decathlon store days earlier to purchase the same item. The accused is then seen in Botany, where he attended the Commonwealth Bank and made a cash withdrawal of $250. He then travelled to Bunnings in nearby Alexandria, where it's alleged he purchased a duffel bag, bucket, mop, disposable gloves, cable ties and bleach for $146. Bolamar Condon is then seen returning to the Paddington Terrace about 3 p.m, where he spent the next 2 hours. Earlier, another former work colleague of Bolamar Condon, an ex-detective, told the court he and the accused worked together from time to time on user pay shifts similar to overtime. He says that he and Bolamar Condon would discuss current investigations that he was working on. Ben Higginson says he worked at the Juicy Music Festival with Bolamar Condon in January 2024, where the two had a conversation about Cellbright software, technology investigators use to access someone's phone. He says the accused asked him, "Are you able to see or get Snapchat stuff?" At another user pay shift the day before the alleged murders, Ben Higginson said that he had a conversation with the accused about the investigation of murdered Sydney High School water polo coach Lily James, to which the accused is alleged to have remarked the perpetrator in that crime was stupid for doing this on CCTV. During cross-examination by the defence, John Stratton SC put it to the former detective that these would not be unusual conversations to take place between police. He said, "I did not find this out of the ordinary." The prosecution says Bolamar Condon had developed an obsessive infatuation with Jessie Baird after their casual relationship ended. The accused is claiming self-defence. The trial is expected to last until December. Matt Taylor, News 24, Sydney.
1: Three men are accused of a string of home invasions in Sydney's West. It's alleged the trio physically and sexually assaulted two women in separate incidents.
9: At Burwood, one of three court appearances today.
10: These are incredibly serious offences your son's accused of. Is there anything you'd like to say at all?
9: His son is Chaukat Ibrahim El-Cheikh, part of a trio accused of shocking assaults on two women in alleged twin attacks earlier this week.
11: Three men armed with a weapon against vulnerable women home alone. It's excessive violence.
9: It's alleged the trio broke into a Marinya Street home at Arncliffe on Tuesday just after midnight. A 31-year-old allegedly held down and raped before a near-identical alleged attack yesterday on Jacob Street at Bankstown, where the group is accused of bursting in and bashing a 32-year-old woman.
11: They had duct tape over their mouth. They assaulted the women, punching a woman.
9: Both victims were hospitalised. The breakthrough coming last night, officers attached to Strike Force Forella conducting coordinated raids at Belmore, Punchbowl and Greenacre, taking three men into custody. 18-year-old Adam Farkouri, 19-year-old Arman Nangyal and 20-year-old Chaukat Ibrahim El-Cheikh.
10: The three men were split up across separate police stations. All three had their matters heard in court today and all three remain behind bars tonight. Detectives say they had to move quickly arresting these men to stop another planned attack on a third woman.
9: The trio charged with a combined 19 offences, each face a maximum of more than 20 years behind bars.
11: Physical injuries can be overcome easily. It's the mental injuries of having a person invade your home and do that kind of violence to you that will be a long time for them to recover from.
1: A Western Australian man has faced court after allegedly allowing a child to operate a four-wheel drive on a public road. The dangerous stunt was filmed for social media by the 30-year-old. Jake Douglas Smith is facing charges of reckless driving and has represented himself in court.
12: I've got in talks with the best lawyer on earth. Would you like to know his name?
13: Yes.
12: Jesus Christ.
14: Go left, left, left! Left, left, left! Oh, we made it! Oh!
15: Yeah, we did!
1: A report into alleged failures in the lead-up to the death of a 5-year-old Alice Springs girl is expected to be handed to the Northern Territory Government next week. Matt Cunningham has the details.
16: 5-year-old Kumanjay Little Baby was allegedly abducted and murdered after being taken from an Aboriginal town camp in Alice Springs in April. Her death prompted the Northern Territory Government to engage former New South Wales Police Commissioner Karen Webb to conduct a review of failures within the Child Protection Department. News 24 can reveal Ms. Webb will be in Darwin next Friday, where she will hand the report to the NT Government. It's expected that report will be made public when it is tabled during the next parliamentary sittings. Meanwhile, it's understood Minister for Indigenous Australians, Malandiri McCarthy, is visiting Port Hedland following shocking revelations of failures by the WA Child Protection Department. The Australian newspaper has reported on the department's failure to act before the deaths of three children killed by their mother, despite their grandmother's plea for the children to be removed. The newspaper has also reported on a house where up to 15 children, some as young as seven, have been living without adult supervision. The Prime Minister refused to discuss the matter during his recent visit to the United States.
13: The revelations that have come out about failures in the child protection system in Port Hedland, has it surprised you that there's that much dysfunction within the system? And does there need to be a stronger oversight or more powers given to the federal government or even an inquiry to oversee this?
15: Well, we're not about to intervene against the Western Australian government.
16: The opposition has accused the government of failing Aboriginal children.
17: And Aboriginal children are being sacrificed on the altar of political correctness and ideology so that people can feel better about being non-Indigenous and supposedly, you know, our country's history. But I think it is utterly wrong what's going on with our children, and child protection should be an issue where we're putting the human rights of these children before ideology, before this concept of ensuring that they're connected to culture.
16: Senator McCarthy's office has not responded to requests for comment.
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1: Welcome back. The family of a Melbourne man detained in Vietnam fear he's facing fabricated charges. Tran Hiep's wife and mother are appealing to Australian officials to help bring him home.
2: Holding on to hope in Melbourne's west, Hiep Tran's wife Chloe and his 81-year-old mother Tam couldn't feel further away from him. All they know is he's detained somewhere in Vietnam.
3: We don't know where he is and don't know how is his well-being. Usually he's the one taking care of all of us.
2: Hiep had been in Cambodia on a trip to combat human trafficking when his family lost contact with him. Vietnamese authorities claim he's being held over an alleged terror offence, that he and two other men, including a Norwegian national, were arrested trying to cross illegally from Cambodia to Vietnam. The group Hiep was working with believe he was abducted and is facing false allegations.
4: It has been happening before with previous cases, and that has been on the rise in the last few years.
2: Hiep studied IT and works in data analytics, but fighting for human rights has always been his passion.
5: Because he is an activist for the democracy.
2: Hiep's loved ones say the information released publicly by Vietnamese authorities doesn't add up, that it contradicts his last known location. They're calling on the Australian government to do everything possible to bring him home safely to Melbourne. DFAT say it's providing the family with consular assistance.
5: My ultimate wish is that the Australian government will do its utmost to bring my son to Australia to see me.
1: Donald Trump is on the campaign trail, making stops in Texas and Oklahoma. As Washington correspondent Jonathan Kersley reports, it kickstarts a blitz in the final months to the midterm election.
6: The midterms decide the makeup of Congress and how much power Republicans will wield on Capitol Hill. In turn, that means how much legislative power Donald Trump will have for his final 2 years in office. The president is now officially in campaign mode.
7: And I think we're going to win. Every place I've gone, we win. You know, the press says, oh, I don't know, Trump really, his heart isn't in it. My heart's in it. I would be home right now, my heart. My heart is in it like never before.
6: Donald Trump is going to be on the campaign trail almost every day between now and Election Day. First stop, Texas, and a trucking company where he was pushing the economy, tariffs, lower than expected inflation, even as Americans are paying more for petrol due to the war in Iran. It's the Senate battle in the Lone Star State that is key, the fight between Ken Paxton, President Trump's pick, and the Democrat James Tallarico. Mr. Paxton was in the crowd a day after he was heard in leaked audio saying the midterm convention held in Dallas hadn't helped his poll numbers. It's been brushed off by President Trump, who heaped praise on his pick.
7: Ken Paxton was at my side more than anybody. And I have to always remember that, because he could be a pain in the ass sometimes, I'll be honest. Is he here, by the way? Oh, there he is. Good.
6: And had his sights set on James Tallarico, someone who has described himself in the past as a Christian who hates Christianity.
7: We got to get this guy elected. You got a freako. You got a freako that's running against him. Give me a break. You notice the way all of a sudden he's eating meat. He doesn't eat meat. He's a vegan. And vegans, you know what a vegan is. Vegans don't do well in Texas, okay? So now he goes to a barbecue. He eats meat. You know what he does after he eats? He says, excuse me, he goes behind the tent and he throws up.
6: In this red state, the race is tight. Most polls have James Tallarico ahead by at least 2 points. Donald Trump took his campaign just across the border to Oklahoma, but bad weather meant it became a road trip, and a fast one, about 160 kilometres an hour.
7: He said, get your asses in that car. We're going to Oklahoma.
6: The president continued his attacks on James Tallarico and persisted on his commitment to deliver every adult American $5,000 if Republicans keep control of the House and the Senate.
7: The choice in this election is very simple.
8: You can vote for the radical left, Democrat, communist, to loot your wealth, raise your taxes by $4 trillion, annihilate your borders, shut down Oklahoma oil and gas, mutilate your children, your transgender children, have men playing in women's sports.
6: Joining the president on the road was basketballer Dennis Rodman, who has had close ties with North Korea's Kim Jong-un. Donald Trump has hinted he may be seeking to rejuvenate his contact with the North Korean dictator.
9: My friend.
10: You know what? You look good too, Dennis.
9: Thank you.
10: Randy Seeger, sir.
6: But for the president now, there's only one game in town, and that's the midterms. Just 1 month to go, and Donald Trump is in campaign mode.
1: And Donald Trump has praised an oil recovery deal with South Korea. Writing on Truth Social, the US president says, "I am thrilled to announce the Republic of Korea deal keeps getting better. $8.4 billion for an enhanced oil recovery project. Producing more oil and gas means American energy dominance and energy security in the world for the future." UK Reform Party leader Nigel Farage has labelled the UK Prime Minister hypocritical for considering to rejoin the EU. Speaking to the BBC, Andy Burnham says Britain should consider options for a future relationship with the European Union. Mr Farage believes closer ties to the EU would go against the PM's plans to develop power away from London.
11: This is the Prime Minister who's been selling us from day one the idea that powers through devolution must be handed down nearer to people for big decision making. Any closer relationship, let alone rejoining the European Union, would hand powers back in the other way to an unaccountable organisation by which we couldn't change a single law they make. So I find the whole thing hypocritical.
1: The leaders of New Zealand's five minor parties have gone head-to-head just 4 weeks out from the country's November election. As correspondent Bridie Whitten reports, the fight for the balance of power is heating up, with the smaller parties shaping up to have an even bigger influence on the next government.
12: It's a question with real consequences ahead of New Zealand's November election.
13: David Seymour and Winston Peters, you started this term, both of you saying you didn't trust each other. David Seymour, do you trust Winston Peters?
14: Yeah, I think what we've achieved together in this government is an enormous amount.
15: We didn't like each other, but we shook hands and tried to make it work.
12: The minor party leader's uneasy partnership helped prop up Christopher Luxon's government in 2023. Political polling suggests New Zealand's Prime Minister will need them again to form a government after November 7.
16: You did say that you didn't like each other when you shook hands. Do you like him now?
15: This is great. This is breathtaking.
14: I think given the challenges New Zealand has...
15: And his responsibility is not to like each other, It's to make the government work.
12: They're from two of the five minor parties vying for the votes that determine who gets to govern and how much they can demand in return. Under New Zealand's MMP system, the number of seats each party wins broadly reflects its share of the vote. That means the major parties often need smaller parties to reach a governing majority. As support for the two major parties fragments, minor parties are on track to play an even greater role in determining who forms a government after this November election. National and Labour are tied on 28% in the latest One News Variant poll, while the Greens have reached a record high of 16%. Neither the right bloc of National, ACT and New Zealand First nor the left grouping of Labour, the Greens and Māori Party have enough seats to hold power. The poll put Teal newcomer Opportunity on 6%. National leader and incumbent Prime Minister Christopher Luxon is refusing to work with Opportunity over its policy for a new land value tax. He's campaigning on no new taxes. But Opportunity leader Kule Wong is leaving the door open to both sides of the aisle.
13: Which is your favourite?
17: We don't pick favourites. We'll happily work with anyone across the political spectrum.
12: The party's decision could determine which bloc forms the next government after November 7. Bridie Whitten, News 24, Wellington.
1: Major works have begun on a massive underwater electricity cable connecting Tasmania to Victoria. The project is being sold as a major economic investment, but its soaring cost and impact on farmers has raised significant criticism.
18: Powering on at a hefty price. Work is officially underway on the 345-kilometre electricity cable connecting northwest Tasmania to Gippsland. Marinus Link will allow Tasmania to export its green hydro energy to the mainland and provide a backup when dams run dry.
19: We are a state almost entirely dependent on the weather for our energy, and Project Marinus provides real energy security.
18: Less than 24 hours before the announcement, the state's largest energy user, Bell Bay Aluminium, received a 5-year extension.
20: Tasmanian economy needs constant boosting through new projects, and that's very hard to do when there's question marks about electricity flows between the mainland and Tasmania. That won't be the case when this is up and running.
18: The cable, which is 3 times larger than the existing Bass Link, was first proposed in 2017 at a cost of $3 billion. Despite being downgraded, the project has blown out to $5 billion. The Clean Energy Finance Corporation will provide most of the financing. The remaining 20% is being split by the Commonwealth, Victoria and Tasmania governments.
20: Every project is controversial in some form. You know, very few projects have 100% support.
18: A number of farmers have also launched Supreme Court action over the associated 240 kilometres in transmission lines.
19: We've got 270 landholders on the Northwest Transmission Development, and we got voluntary agreements with all but 4 of those landowners, as I understand it, which is a fantastic outcome. It is a great outcome and it should be acknowledged as such. They've achieved that result by having very long, very sincere engagement with our landholders for a period of years in some cases.
18: One Nation's Tasmania leader Lee Hanson has been highly critical of the project, prompting an attack from the Premier over the party's immigration policy.
21: On Marinus, you made an interesting point in your speech there about the contribution of migrants to hydro in Tasmania. It's not a veiled bar, but One Nation.
22: Of course it is. It's a reality, isn't it? I mean, seriously, I'm stating a fact. Migrants have brought enormous opportunity to Tasmania, and they will continue to do so. And they need to hear very loud and clear that we have valued their contribution. We welcome them with open arms.
18: A project drawing a line across communities in more ways than one. Aspen Blomfield, News 24, Hobart.
1: To breaking news now, and G7 leaders have agreed to work in a coordinated manner to help bring down diesel prices. France's president writes in a post on X, "We have decided to release our strategic reserves up to 100 million barrels within 4 months with our partners, and to take no measures to restrict the exchange of energy and petroleum products between partner countries." Coming up after the break, all the sport and a massive Crows commitment from Isaac Rankin as Adelaide locks down the star midfielder on a new long-term deal.
0: News 24 will be back after this short break.

News 24 will be back after this short break. 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

0: News 24 will be back after this short.
1: Welcome back. Well, anticipation is growing for the NRL Grand Final, especially for those in Newcastle. Diehard supporters are travelling down to Sydney to watch the Knights potentially pull off one of the league's greatest upsets, while others are staying a little closer to home.
2: They're Newcastle's three newest celebrities.
3: Can't believe it.
4: Ridiculous.
3: That's what I kept saying. I don't believe this.
4: This is ridiculous.
2: A video of Elsa, June and Dawn down by the main road waving to Knights fans headed to Sydney last Sunday went viral. It's far from a one-off.
4: Go the Knights!
5: We just waved like crazy and shouted out.
3: Waiting for them to come over the hill and then run and press the button so the bus would stop.
5: Oh no!
3: And then when it would come, wave like mad.
4: Everyone was screaming out, go Knights, pipping the horns, go Knights!
2: These roadside supporters are diehards. Friends since high school, they've seen it all, including the club's most famous bus trip back in 97.
3: There was hundreds of people along the road coming out the walls.
5: That was when they stopped right in front of us and Joey Johns got out of the bus and he got on the top of one of the police cars.
2: And although these three have been leading the charge, this weekend they want the whole town cheering and waving as the team and its fans head south to Sydney.
4: No matter how old you are, you can go and do it. Yeah. Come on, Knights, we'll be there forever.
2: Ailsa pushing through pain after a recent hip replacement.
6: You're like a player.
5: It's poor Dawn who has to get me into the car. That takes forever.
2: The city today put the finishing touches on its grand final party.
7: Newcastle! Newcastle! Newcastle!
8: I want everyone to be able to experience something like this in their life. The way this community is coming together and supporting our team. Just the way this team have given so much hope. It's something that we probably didn't expect and we can't believe to be here.
2: Everywhere you look, this town is behind its team.
1: On to more sport now, and a blow for the Roosters with Connor Watson ruled out of Sunday's NRL Grand Final. The 30-year-old suffered a Category 1 concussion in the Roosters' preliminary final win over the Dolphins. Under NRL protocols, Watson was automatically sidelined for 11 days, ruling him out of the decider. The Roosters explored every avenue to have him cleared, including a consultation with an independent neurologist. However, the utility will miss what would have been his first grand final appearance. It's a disappointing end to his Roosters career, with Watson set to join the Dragons next season.
9: It's a massive loss for the Roosters and I feel really sorry for Connor Watson. I've been able to get to know Connor quite well. And at Code Sports, we were actually able to hear from him this afternoon. He told us that he just wanted to thank the club and the Roosters medical staff for leaving no stone unturned. He said that he had a really good week of testing and the test results, but unfortunately, it didn't meet the criteria for an extension. He said he's obviously gutted, but he has full belief in the boys and can't wait to watch them get the job done on Sunday. From what I heard during the week, Connor was feeling really good. He had passed a lot of tests leading up to the last one, but obviously what the independent doctor says is the last final hurdle and he didn't cross that mark, so it's a massive blow.
1: The stage is set for the NRLW Grand Final rematch as the Roosters look to vanquish the Demons of last year after their perfect season ended with a Broncos premiership. It's a similar story heading into this one, but both coaches insist the 2025 decider will count for nothing come Sunday.
10: John Strange insists he's had no nightmares this week about last year's grand final.
11: No, it's all good. I've had plenty of those over my playing career and coaching, not to worry about that one.
10: The build-up to the grand final rematch echoes that of 2025. The Roosters undefeated headed in, only for the Broncos to spoil the party. Both coaches believe, though, it counts for nothing now.
12: No, it's a totally different year, totally different team. You know, Roosters are a fantastic team. They've been dominating the league now for the last 2 years.
10: The Roosters are sweating on the fitness of winger Jamie Fressard, with Tyner Navidi a chance of a late call-up.
13: I think it's 50-50 at the moment. She did a light session with the girls, sort of in and out more on the sideline last night. So she'll have a fitness test before our captain's run tomorrow.
10: Brisbane chasing a fairy tale finish for club legend Ali Brigginshaw, who could bow out with a fifth premiership, leaving no doubts she is hanging up the boots.
6: Definitely not going to play any other level of rugby league. Might take up another sport, but rugby league for me is done. I think I might start netball.
12: I told her that when she retired. I said, that competitiveness won't leave you. You probably want to play to your 50. But at some point, you know, you just got to hand over the batons. I really hope that they name an award after Ali. I think she deserves that honour.
10: The Tricolours have plenty of motivation of their own. Foundation player Corbin Baxter and four-time premiership winner Millie Elliott also hoping to retire on top.
14: Yeah, it's great to see so many Roosters fans out and about. Obviously, having both men and women's teams in the grand final is very special. So, yeah, can't wait for Sunday.
10: Fairytale finish Sunday.
14: That's the plan. So, fingers crossed, and we'll be working hard.
10: Elliott making the decision to focus on her family, emotional when talking about the influence her own mum has had.
15: You know, for me to be able to get back and play footy, I'm going to get sad. My mum has moved in with me to be able to help me get back to footy and support me through all of it.
10: On the field, Broncos fullback Tamika Upton will be the number one target, fresh off a record-breaking third Dally M medal.
16: We've got a few rookies in our team, and for myself as a leader, I've obviously been in this stage before, but seeing these girls this week, seeing how buzzed they are, how stoked they are to be in and around it, has made me feel like it's kind of my first time again, so it's very special.
10: The Roosters have won 30 of their last 31 games, but unfortunately that loss was in last year's grand final. A team that's surely out for revenge.
17: It's amazing. The girls have a chance for redemption from last year.
18: It's going to just be a repeat. Roosters is crumbling under pressure.
10: The women's grand final kicks off at 4 p.m. Australian Eastern Daylight Time on Sunday.
19: The Roosters!
10: Dane Dillingston, Fox Sports News.
1: The Illawarra Hawks have secured their first win of the NBL season in spectacular fashion, crushing the 36ers by 22 points at home. The Hawks led after one quarter for the first time this season, and they extended their advantage to an incredible 30 points at halftime. It was close to a flawless half of basketball with zero turnovers from Illawarra, who also buried 8 long bombs before the main break.
20: 5-on-4 break here for the Hawks. Can they make the most of it? Fire! The Hawks are flying early. Harvey for three. Bang! They are off. They are uncontainable. They are irreplaceable. They are unstoppable, the Hawks.
1: That man, Killen Martin, top scoring with 28 points as the home team cruised to a 114-92 victory. The team finishing with 15 made 3-pointers. Reigning MVP Bryce Cotton was Adelaide's best with 15 points. They're now 2-2 this season. Don't forget, for more live and breaking sport, tune in to Fox Sports News at 500. A brand new species of an extinct bird has been discovered in outback Queensland. The rare fossil is more than 100 million years old. It's been unearthed in the remains of an ancient inland sea near Richmond, halfway between Townsville and Mount Isa. Dating back to the Cretaceous period, researchers believe the bird likely had teeth and was roughly the size of a modern brush turkey. Now it's time for a look at the latest forecast. Here's Wendy John from News 24 Weather.
21: All of that stormy activity in Victoria starts to extend into New South Wales. Sydney and Canberra both have stormy icons. Further north, it's lovely weather until you get to Cairns. For more details and a full breakdown on that rain, join us on Channel 601.
1: Thanks for your company. Coming up after the break, all of the day's top stories, including another rogue AI agent breaches the government website.
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0: News 24. We'll be back after this short break. 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This is The Bond Report.
1: Good evening, Australia. I'm Caleb Bond. Labor MPs are hitting out at the Treasurer behind the scenes after interest rates went up and he refused to take any responsibility for inflation. More on that in a moment. New Greens leader David Shoebridge has suggested that the Bondi massacre could have been avoided if we'd listened to Maureen Faruqi and reached out to the multicultural community. Can you believe it? Greens co-founder Drew Hutton will be my guest. And the latest from the UK, where there's been a fresh arrest related to the major security incident near an airbase this week. But first, let's take a look at tonight's top stories. Well, it's been a horror week for the government in the economic department, with an interest rate rise driven by high inflation, for which the Treasurer refuses to take responsibility, and a ban on card surcharges that they've completely failed to sell. Now Labor MPs are questioning the wisdom of Jim Chalmers. One MP was quoted by the News Corp papers today as saying Dr Chalmers sounds like a used car salesman. It just sounds so scripted, the MP said. It's a worry for government that people will stop listening like they did with Morrison. There's no point in Jim Chalmers jumping up and down and saying it's got nothing to do with government spending. That's clearly not true. I'm an economist, this MP says, and even I can see that, indeed. And on the back of New South Wales Premier Chris Minns having a swipe at the Feds over high government spending, South Australian Premier Peter Malinauskas joined the chorus this morning.
2: I think we would do well to heavily scrutinise whether or not where government spending is occurring, is it aligned with the productivity challenge that we've got as a nation? And that's certainly what we're trying to do in South Australia. States aren't immune from that scrutiny.
1: Much like the great debacle that has been illicit tobacco, everyone else is saying there's clearly a problem with government spending driving inflation. The Reserve Bank is saying that domestic concerns are driving inflation. And yet the federal government is digging its heels in and insisting that it must keep doing what it's doing and that they definitely know best, even though we can see plainly what is going on. And then you have the credit card surcharge issue that's continued raging today. The government has so poorly communicated on that that both small businesses and consumers are upset. I mean, why on earth, in a week when interest rates hit their highest point in 15 years and the second highest rate among advanced economies, did the Prime Minister think it would be a good idea to crow about things being cheaper?
3: Every time you tap, those little surcharges add up. Right now, they're costing Aussies $1.6 billion each and every year. But from today, they're banned, saving you money every time you tap. So whether you're at the supermarket, paying bills, or buying a cup of coffee, the price you see is the price you pay.
1: Now, of course, it doesn't make a cup of coffee or anything else cheaper. It just means that the cost of the bank's fees will be reflected in the stated price of the product, rather than added afterwards as a surcharge. And I don't have a problem with that. I think it's preferable. But the fact remains that the cost is passed on to the consumer in most cases. How tone deaf do you have to be to think that that lie will work this week of all weeks? And then after the government crowed about how good this is, you had its own tax office give 8 hours' notice that it would no longer let businesses pay tax bills with a credit card because it doesn't want to absorb the surcharge. I mean, seriously. Now you have the opposition and One Nation today calling for that decision to be reversed. And just back on interest rates for a moment, property expert Trent Fleskins was quoted in WA Today saying this about what falling property prices mean for first home buyers. Not only, he says, are they obviously worried about the nominal cost of a home, which is neither here nor there, what they're actually worried about, more importantly, is what affects them on a weekly basis, which is their monthly mortgage repayments. And the irony of it is the house price could have gone down, but if the rate went up, and the price of their debt is still the same on the 28th of every month, well, then what was the benefit of that? Joining me now to discuss this is Managing Director of EQ Economics, Warren Hogan. Warren, good to see you as always. This has been such a debacle this week. The fact that the Treasurer just flat out refuses to acknowledge the role of government spending in the rise of inflation and therefore the decision of the RBA this week, his own MPs can see there's a problem here, but he keeps digging his heels in.
4: Yeah. I mean, it's a political problem, really, so not my expertise, but I obviously have been warning about various economic imbalances and issues for a few years and sometimes a lone voice and easily ignored. But this week was spectacular when the Treasurer is essentially contradicting the vast majority of mainstream economists, and the politics of that, I think, can't be good internally or anywhere else. So, and I think this is another issue in that they really, for quite good political operators, this government has had some real missteps. Some of these reforms and changes, whether it's the credit cards this week or the tax changes in the budget, there's merit to some of this stuff. But whether it's the budget tax changes or these credit card changes that you've just been alluding to, the timing is horrendous. They really have misjudged the presentation of so-called reforms, and that's, of course, again, a political misjudgment.
1: So in your view, how exactly has government spending, particularly from this government, made it hard to control inflation?
4: Yeah, look, the federal government, I mean, all levels of government have increased their government spending. And when I say that, it's as a share of the economy. So the federal government is growing its spending well above the economy, well above consumer spending. This chart shows federal non-defense consumption, which is recurrent every day, every year, locked in. It's been happening for a decade. And, of course, it has slowed down from absolutely skyrocketing type rates of real growth. This isn't with inflation. This is accounting for inflation. And the Treasurer is right in saying it's slowed down, but it's slowed down to 2.7. And, of course, we've got an economy that can only grow at 2. So they need to get it not just to 2. I would have thought to free up some room for the private sector, probably even lower than that. So, again, presentationally looks bad. They just can't control it. It's been going for a decade. We know probably even lower than that. So, again, presentationally looks bad. They just can't control it. It's been going for a decade. We now have a stru-

0: the case. And the government's absorbing those resources, and we need those resources more than ever because we've got a technology revolution which may actually help us deal with the productivity issue.
1: Yeah.
0: So that's we've got a cyclical problem. It's creating inflation, and we've got a structural problem. So we need some reform of government and, of course, a reduction in the presence of government in our economy.
1: Yeah, and I'm so glad you've brought those points up and we could show those graphs because it just makes it so obvious what a quandary we are in and the fact that the government just seems completely unwilling to do anything about it. Warren Hogan, good to see you as always. Meanwhile, the two former Bankstown hospital nurses accused of threatening to kill Israeli patients are planning to challenge their charges in the High Court, claiming that it breaches their implied right to freedom of political communication. Sarah Abu Lebda and Ahmad Rashad Nadia are facing charges of using a carriage service to menace, harass or offend after they were recorded by an Israeli social media influencer allegedly threatening to kill patients. Now, that video, which was taken in an online chat room, was then posted to social media where it went viral. Nadir allegedly told the influencer in this video that he, quote, had no idea the number of Israelis who'd attended Bankstown Hospital who he had sent to, quote, hell. Abu Lebda allegedly also said that she wouldn't treat Israeli patients but, quote, kill them, and that one influencer, that she was talking to, would, quote, die the most disgusting death. Well, the Australian today revealed that they're taking their case to the High Court. Nadir's solicitor, Kamare Kazitz, told the Australian that Abu Lebda's lawyer, Ryan Kadadi, had lodged a notice with the district court about the planned challenge and that he would soon do the same thing. Mr. Curtis said, "We're in the process of preparing a constitutional challenge to the High Court of Australia in Canberra relating to the validity of the charges on the basis that they impermissibly burden the implied right of political communication. The High Court will determine whether the charges are constitutionally valid. The challenge is likely to take a substantial period of time, meaning the trial currently listed for 12 October 2026 may be delayed until sometime next year." Now, I have to be careful what I say here because, of course, in the criminal trial, they're innocent until proven guilty, though I and I imagine you have seen what was allegedly said by them in that video, and it will be a complicated case for the High Court to determine whether or not this is protected political speech. But I would suggest that it's not and that it shouldn't be. The charges, as I said, relate to allegations that they threatened to kill or implied that they had killed Israeli patients at Bankstown Hospital. Now, it's one thing to be overtly offensive, you know. You could say that you hate Israelis. You could say that you'd spit on them. You could say you wouldn't piddle on them in the street if they were on fire. That is overtly offensive. But that is not the crime of which they are accused. They are accused of being nurses who threatened to kill patients because of their nationality. They are very different things. And if charging someone for allegedly doing that breaches the implied right to the freedom of political communication, that would, in my view, be extremely unfortunate. Joining me now to discuss this is the Australian's legal affairs contributor, Chris Merritt. Chris, good to see you. What's your view of this? Is there any chance that they have a case here?
2: Well, we haven't seen their detailed argument. But from what we've read, it would have to be an absolutely superb argument for them to not fail at the first hurdle in this case. The real question here is how a court will characterise what they said. That's the key. Unless that can be characterised as speech that concerns politics or governmental issues, game over. That's the end of it. Mm. The case will proceed. So even if they win on that point and it is characterised as governmental or political speech, there's a three-stage test that they've then got to run. I expect that the federal government will eventually intervene in this case because one of those tests is whether the law is legitimate. And the law we're talking about here is the law against using a carriage service to harass or menace. So the federal government will have an interest in defending its own law. I would not be surprised if there's interventions by other attorneys general as well. But I wouldn't want to

0: tip this case one way or the other, but unless they're able to get over that first hurdle and have a court characterise what they said as political or relating to governmental issues, they're on a loser.
1: Well, Mann Monis, of course, went through all of this and he went on to, of course, to the Lind Cafe siege. But he went through all of this over a case where he had written letters to the families of people who had served, quite offensive letters. But again, that's a different issue, isn't it? Because you can be offensive, but what we're talking about here, the accusation, is that they've either threatened to kill or implied that they would or have killed patients as nurses. I just can't imagine a world in which that would or could be a protected form of political speech, because it goes beyond just the political, surely.
0: Look, I'd prefer to leave the characterisation question up to the court, but I agree with you. I think the plain words that were said do not seem to relate to politics or government, but it's how they're characterised by a court, which is a separate issue. There are two things here, what they said and how it's characterised. I think the arguments on this will be stimulating, let's put it that way.
1: Indeed. And I suppose it opens up the possibility as well that if there were a decision made that this was a protected political speech, it kind of becomes open season, really. And this is just a question of morality, but I don't think that would be good for the country.
0: I agree, but I think there's a bigger question here. I think this is just one of a number of cases before the High Court on the operation of the implied freedom. Now, bear in mind what this is. This is not text in the Constitution. This is a judge-made doctrine that was invented in 1992. It's never been approved by the people at a referendum, and it is being used, has been used, to strike down laws that have been approved by democratically elected parliaments. That's the issue here. The implied freedom should be front and centre here, not just the nurses in this case, but the issue of whether a high court can strike down a law based on a doctrine invented by judges.
1: Yeah, indeed. And of course, in this case, they are entitled to the presumption of innocence, but it will be one to follow, certainly. Chris Merritt, thank you so much for joining me tonight. Now, earlier this week, the Greens elected David Shoebridge as their new leader after Larissa Waters resigned due to health issues. Here he was, taking aim at both Labor and One Nation.
2: This is the moment for the Greens to fill the vacuum that has been left by the Labor Party rushing to the right. Labor has created the circumstances for One Nation, and Labor is not the answer. The Greens, the progressive alternative. We're here to beat down One Nation, and we're here to replace Labor and return hope and faith to politics.
1: So there you go. He thinks Labor has been rushing to the right, but today he's refused to call for Hamas to be dismantled and said he wished people had listened to Marine Faruqi before the Bondi massacre. He said, "We should have had a national anti-racism strategy in place ahead of Bondi. We should have had the funding and the resources to connect with all parts of multicultural Australia. And I want to credit Senator Marine Faruqi for leading that charge. I just wish people listen to her." So the shooting up of Jews on Bondi Beach could have been prevented if we just connected more with multicultural Australia and we'd listen to Marine Faruqi? Honestly, where do you start? Joining me now is one of the co-founders of the Greens, Drew Hutton. Drew, what do you make of that? I just find that extraordinary.
3: Oh, it's nonsense. There hasn't been a scintilla of difference between David Shoebridge and Marine Faruqi on Israel and Gaza. I mean, the policy for the Greens is pretty clear. They believe in a two-state solution. It's there in the policy. But all they ever do is criticise Israel. I mean, I've got nothing against criticising Israel. I think the Netanyahu government deserves criticism. But there's two sides to it. The other side that's undermining a two-state solution in that part of the world is Hamas. And if you can't criticise Hamas, then clearly you're going against your own policy, which is to which is to stand for a two-state solution, you know, a sovereign Palestine, a sovereign Israel. The Greens, you know, too busy putting on kefirs and avoiding talking about Hamas and really giving endorsement to that slogan, globalise the Intifada, which, let's face it, means nothing more than, given that the Intifada, the second Intifada, killed over 1,000 Jews, 1,000 Israelis with suicide bombers, means it's okay to kill Jews anywhere in the world. And I don't know a Jew that doesn't think that's a pretty scary slogan to use, and it's completely so egocentric of people to use it, including the Greens.
1: Indeed. And, of course, Maureen Faruqi herself seemed quite upset earlier this week that she wasn't made leader of the party. But looking at this, I'm not really sure it's any better having David Shoebridge there if he's going around giving salvos to her like this.
3: Look, the Greens have had some great leaders. I mean, Bob Brown and Christine Milne were two of the best political leaders this country's ever seen, in my view. But it's been a long time since that's been the case. And David Shoebridge is certainly no Bob Brown or Christine Milne. And I thought his statement that, you know, the problem in Australia was 1%, the 1%, in other words, the billionaires in this country, and that the Greens were going to oppose them. Well, the problem is more than 1%. There's also people who run this country are not just a few billionaires. They're also the technocratic elite who you know, give us things like robo-debt, who tell parents that if they try to talk their kids out of taking puberty blockers and cross-sex hormones and perhaps having surgery to remove their breasts when they're just troubled kids, that, you know, they're doing something unlawful and could get into serious trouble for them. In fact, get their kids taken from them, theoretically, then, you know, that's the sort of nonsense that the Greens are now going on with. They're the identity politics party, not the Green Party. And David Shoebridge really exemplifies that par excellence. The Greens are actually part of that whole technocratic elite that is really ruining this country. I mean, 5 out of the 11 members of the caucus are lawyers, you know, a working group that's less than, you know, it's about 0.5% of the workforce, and it's 45% of the Greens' parliamentary room. I got nothing against lawyers; they've kept me out of jail a few times, but they shouldn't be 45% of a parliamentary caucus.
1: I did think it was funny that, you know, the party of identity politics still ended up choosing a straight white male as their leader. But just quickly, though, I want to ask you, Drew, I've asked you this question before, whether you feel that the Greens left you or you left the Greens, and your answer is that the Greens have moved on from you, where you started the party. Do you think the direction of the Greens under David Shoebridge is worse than it was under Larissa Waters?
3: It's going to be different. He's going to try to say that he that the Greens are going to support a wider group of people, that you know, they're going to have all these economic policies that are there for ordinary Australians. It's just not going to work. You know, the most working class people in this country look at the Greens and just think, what a bunch of middle class wankers.
1: You've nailed it, Drew. You have nailed it. Good to see you as always. We'll speak again soon. Drew Hutton there. After the break, a man accused of pretending to be Aboriginal to get preferential treatment in court. That and more when I look at the state of the nation, plus the Queensland government's confusing stance on nuclear energy. Don't go away.

0: all this talk this week of inflation and government spending brought to mind a US presidential debate between Jimmy Carter and Ronald Reagan in 1980, in which Reagan perfectly encapsulates exactly what we are going through now. Just listen to this and tell me if you don't think he's talking about the Albanese government.
1: We don't have inflation because the people are living too well. We have inflation because the government is living too well. And the last statement, just a few days ago, was a speech to the effect that we have inflation because government revenues have not kept pace with government spending. I see my time is running out here. I'll have to get this down very fast. Yes, you can lick inflation by increasing productivity and by decreasing the cost of government to the place that we have balanced budgets and are no longer running, grinding out printing press money, flooding the market with it because the government is spending more than it takes in. And my economic plan calls for that. The president's economic plan calls for increasing the taxes to the point that we finally take so much money away from the people that we can balance the budget in that way. But we will have a very poor nation and a very unsound economy if we follow that path.
0: The government is living too well. We have inflation because the government is living too well, and we're going to tax our way out of it. It's almost eerie. All right, let's take a look at the state of the nation. Starting tonight in Victoria, where scum of the earth vandals have posted a video to social media showing the destruction of an Anzac memorial and taking credit for the despicable act. The gutless thugs wearing masks, because of course they're not brave enough to back themselves in, but they stole a plaque commemorating local veterans in the small town of Dobie near Ararat in late August and graffitied the plinth with red spray paint. This is some of the video.

0: They wrote messages including land back, lest we forget the frontier wars, always was, always will be, and Jabwarang land. There is, however, no suggestion that Jabwarang people were involved in this attack. But yet another monument, memorial, statue vandalised in Victoria. And what will be done about it? Probably nothing. These good-for-nothing grubs keep getting away with it, and they are boasting about it. They know they are untouchable. Lock them up, send them to the other side of the world. I don't care what you do with them. But they sure as hell don't belong in this country, and anyone who wants to denigrate our Anzacs should pack their bags and go somewhere they'd be happier, because you have no place in Australia. And if you think I'm angry, damn right I am. In South Australia, a man who nearly ran over a police officer has been accused of fabricating Aboriginality to get more lenient treatment from the court. Rowan John Kerrin McCurley pleaded guilty to offences including act likely to cause harm and driving at extreme speed. He got a Section 22 conference, which is a thing in SA for Aboriginal defendants, where sentencing is done in a courtroom but around a table with elders or otherwise culturally qualified people who are there to give advice. So McCurley apparently claimed to be Aboriginal, which is how he got this Section 22 conference, which was cancelled, but a prosecutor has told the court it's made up. The prosecutor said he was friends with Aboriginal people and had connections with Aboriginal communities. But it is, however, in the context of those connections that the defendant has exploited the sentencing provisions set out for the most vulnerable members of our community. His lawyer, Michael McEwen, told the court that Mr. McCurley, still to this day, on my instructions, he's of the view that he identifies as an Aboriginal person. Now, who knows whether he actually is or isn't? Aboriginal elders claim he isn't. But if you have court systems that allow Aboriginal people to receive different treatment, what would appear to be more lenient treatment, then is it any surprise that people might try to, in the words of the prosecutor, exploit it? In the Northern Territory, childcare centres have apparently significantly improved their standards since last year, with more than 90% now meeting national benchmarks. The Territory government set a target in December for 100% of childcare services to meet or exceed Quality Area 2, Children's Health and Safety, by mid-2026, and 85% of services to meet or exceed national quality standards by the end of the year. Well, new data shows that from the third quarter of last year to the second quarter of this year, the number of NT childcare centres meeting or exceeding Quality Area 2 increased from 87.5% to 97.2%, and those meeting or exceeding national quality standards jumped from 81.9% to 93.1%. And that's great. Any improvement is good news. But what about all the ones that still aren't? We're talking about kids here. I'd be saying pull your finger out and fix it, or you're being shut down. In Tasmania, one in eight retail shop fronts in the Hobart CBD is sitting vacant. Retail expert Louise Grimmer writes in the Mercury, a town or city with a 5% vacancy rate is considered in the healthy range. The number of empty stores allows new businesses to enter the market. Under 10% vacancy rate signals that things are still okay, but caution is required. A rate of 12% and growing by about 3% per year is concerning. Too right it is, and you'd be hard-pressed to find a bigger advocate of Tasmania and Hobart than me. I really love the place. So I find this really sad. The Hobart City Council and the Rockcliffe government, when it isn't trying to ban greyhound racing, they need to knock their heads together and come up with a plan to fix it, because it's such a wonderful city and there is no reason that it shouldn't be thriving. In Western Australia, at least six people are understood to have been banned from entering the area of the Perth Convention and Exhibition Centre next week, where the Land Forces Expo will be held. Now, you might remember that event attracted big protests in Melbourne 2 years ago. So the West Australian Parliament passed laws allowing police to ban people, stop and search people in the area, and remove face coverings. Fair enough. I mean, you absolutely have the right to protest. No problem with that at all. But you shouldn't have the right to prevent other people from going about their business. And the violent scenes we saw in Melbourne, I think, are enough to justify this action in Perth. In the ACT, the Territory government is cutting public servants. I suppose sometimes governments do need to cut costs, but 65 jobs are set to go. I'm not sure that it's happening in the right places, though. The Canberra Times reports that ACT public schools were cutting support staff, increasing class sizes, and combining small group programs to meet tight budgets. The data showed that at least 58 schools will have their budgets cut in 2027 compared to the amount of funding received in 2026. Now, notwithstanding the fact that our education system is clearly in trouble, I don't think that cutting funding there is exactly going to help. In Queensland, Pauline Hanson has attacked the LNP state government over its opposition to nuclear energy. State Treasurer David Janetsky this week ruled out modular nuclear reactors ever being used to power data centres, even though his federal counterparts support the policy. Ms Hanson said, "I'm very disappointed in the LNP's attitude towards nuclear technology. How can we trust coalition commitments to scrap net zero and employ nuclear energy if the Queensland LNP isn't on board? Energy will only be in greater demand as our population increases and emerging high-level consumers like data centres come online. We need cheaper and more reliable energy to revive manufacturing, improve productivity and competitiveness, and to create more jobs in Queensland. That means coal, gas and nuclear." Too right. And I can't understand what possible opposition an LNP government would have to the idea of nuclear energy. Just lift the ban and let the market decide. And in New South Wales, Origin Energy has abandoned a wind farm project near Walcha, the second big wind project dumped in recent months, that is, after Andrew Forrest Squadron Energy canned a 71-turbine wind farm near Armidale. A letter from Origin to a local landholder seen by the Daily Telegraph read, "The cost of building new wind generation has increased and is roughly 50% higher than it was in 2020. This has changed the relative economics of progressing two wind projects in the same region at the same time. But, of course, it's the cheapest form of energy."
1: And now it's time for Caleb's comments.
0: I must say, I don't really understand what the Crisafulli government is playing at in Queensland, being so opposed to nuclear energy. I mentioned just before Pauline Hanson's comments about this. We need coal, gas and nuclear. And I can't for the life of me work out why a Liberal and National government has decided to be such a fly in the ointment on this. Of course, at the moment, there's a lot of talk about data centres. They've exploded recently, not literally, but they're proliferating at a rate of knots, particularly because of the rise of artificial intelligence. And you need the physical computer systems and servers and hard drive storage to make all of this work. The building that our studios used to be in, I believe, is being turned into a data centre. They're popping up everywhere. It's big business. And so Queensland Treasurer David Janetsky was at the National Press Club this week and he was asked about whether he'd support modular nuclear reactors being used for data centres and if he'd lift the state's ban on nuclear energy to support the federal coalition's policy for nuclear. This is what he said.
2: "Our energy roadmap dealt with what is in front of us. Let's be honest, unless there's bipartisan support out of Canberra, no one's going to come and invest. And so I've been really clear, my focus is entirely on what lies in front of me, and that's where the energy roadmap is, and that's where my focus will continue to be."
0: Just why? I mean, the Albanese government has this stupid policy of only renewable energy being used to power data centres. Well, Queensland has been given an exemption to that, so it's not really much of a rule. But why is the Crisafulli government so opposed to nuclear energy? I mean, this happened at the federal election last year too. The federal coalition had a policy of allowing nuclear energy and David Crisafulli said he wouldn't repeal Queensland's ban. Now, Mr Janetsky has said many times that the government is agnostic on energy sources, i.e. they don't mind where it comes from as long as it's cheap and useful. But if that were the case, why wouldn't you just lift the moratorium? I mean, that way, the market would be able to decide what forms of energy are used. This is the government actively saying it doesn't want a certain form of energy to be used, in this case nuclear, and it will be kept out of contention through the law. Neither the Premier or the Treasurer have properly articulated why this is the case. I mean, why are they actually opposed to nuclear energy? Is it an ideological opposition? Have they somehow been captured by all the anti-nuclear hysteria about three-eyed fish and all this rubbish and they believe it's bad, that a net zero emission form of energy is bad? Do they believe it's not economically viable? Now, that's an argument you can advance, and it's one that many have used to justify not lifting the ban on nuclear energy, the federal government chief among them. But it's not an actual reason to oppose lifting the ban. If you believe nuclear energy isn't economically viable, and that's your only opposition to it, then you have nothing to lose in lifting the ban, because no one would bother to build a nuclear reactor. It won't happen if it's not economically viable. Economic viability is a question of the market and letting the market decide. But as it stands, the market can't decide because it's actively prevented from entertaining a certain form of energy. So it has to spend its money on renewables or coal or gas. Could it be that this is just a purely political judgment, that the Crisafulli government thinks Queenslanders are opposed to nuclear energy and so they're trying to pander to them? I'm not sure that Queenslanders would, on the whole, be opposed to nuclear energy. But I really can't make head nor tails of why this government is so steadfast in its opposition. Whatever it is, they're not telling us. I mean, the rest of the world seems to know that nuclear is essential for the tech of the future. A couple of years ago, Microsoft signed a 20-year deal to restart a nuclear reactor in Pennsylvania to power its data centres. Microsoft says on its website, "The world is racing to meet a historic surge in power demand with an infrastructure pipeline built for the analog age, driven by the exponential expansion of digital technologies and the reindustrialization of supply chains. The mandate for always-on, carbon-free power is urgent and absolute. Nuclear energy is the essential backbone for this future, but the industry remains trapped in a delivery bottleneck." So the tech industry says that nuclear is the essential backbone of a future with AI. But the LNP government in Queensland, in concert with the Labor government in Canberra, says otherwise. And the Federal Coalition's energy spokesman, Dan Tehan, had another little dig today at his Queensland colleague's fear of uranium. He told The Australian that Queensland should lift its ban on uranium mining. Mr. Tehan said every state and territory should be looking at their uranium reserves and looking to develop them, because there is no doubt that there is a nuclear renaissance taking place globally and we should be part of that. Uranium, whatever state it's from, can play a key role in providing an incredibly reliable, emissions-free energy source, and Australia needs to be in a position where it's using all of its resources, except that Queensland keeps those resources in the ground. David Crisafulli was part of the Newman government cabinet that voted to overturn a ban on uranium mining in 2012. Anastasia Palaszczuk reinstated it in 2015, and now Crisafulli refuses to get rid of it. Why exactly, we don't know, because they won't tell us. If it's about politics, it's weak. If it's because they actually believe it's bad, then it's stupid. And I'm not sure which is worse. After the break, we'll cross to the UK for the latest on the foiled RAF Fairford base plot. Don't go away.

0: Well, let's cross to the UK, where counter-terrorism police have now arrested a dual UK-Iranian national over the foiled plot targeting the RAF Fairford base. Joining me now is the chief political writer for Spiked Online, Brendan O'Neill. Brendan, good to see you as always. What's the latest?
1: Yeah, this is a very confusing story. So last week, five men were arrested outside Fairford RAF, which is a very important base in the southwest of England. It's the base from which America has been operating for years and years, decades, in fact, and some of its Iranian operations have taken off from this base. Five men were arrested. They were, for some bizarre reason, let out on bail, which has caused huge controversy. Trump is not happy about that fact. And now we hear that a dual UK-Iranian national has been arrested too on suspicion of preparing acts of terrorism. So this is an incredibly serious incident. Andy Burnham, our prime minister, thinks that the state of Iran is somehow involved in this. So it looks possible that it was an attempt to attack a base that is incredibly important to America on British soil as a way of sending a signal to the West not to attack Iran. That's what it looks like right now, but we're going to wait for more details, I think.
0: So you've got Donald Trump saying that he was aware of these people and that they were being monitored. The Israeli Prime Minister Benjamin Netanyahu has said that Israel tipped off Britain that there was going to be an attack. You've got your Prime Minister saying he thinks that there may be Iranian involvement. And yet these people got bail. It doesn't compute. I mean, how can you, on the basis of the fact that there was nothing in the van that would have been a viable, you know, explosive or bomb, say that you're eligible for bail? It just blows my mind.
1: It is mind-blowing. It's extraordinary. And there have been question marks over the bail thing from the very beginning. Everyone was saying, why were they given bail? But those question marks have grown larger and larger now that we know that there are suspicions that Iran was actually involved, now that we know that a UK-Iranian national has been arrested too, and now that we know that American intelligence and Israeli intelligence both warned Britain that this kind of incident was going to occur and that Fairford in particular was under threat. And yet these men are on bail. Andy Burnham says they're under the strictest possible bail conditions. But the fact that they were let out to go home, I presume, is surreal. It's completely bizarre. And it suggests that Britain is not really a serious country. The other thing, of course, is that the new Prime Minister, Andy Burnham, and our new Foreign Secretary, Ed Miliband, have spent the past few weeks just attacking Israel nonstop, enforcing sanctions against Israeli settlements, really calling Israel all but a genocidal state and so on. And yet we still have Israel helping us, informing us of the threats that we face. I think the ingratitude of British government to what Israelis do for us in terms of intelligence, that's quite shocking as well.
0: Indeed. Why are police not, and the prosecutors not, gone back to court to try and have this bail revoked?
1: I think that might be happening. I think there will be an effort to revoke the bail because it is so unusual, it is so stark, and it has caused huge controversy here in the UK. I mean, even people I know who are not particularly interested in politics and certainly don't work in the media, they've been asking me, why the hell were these people let out on bail? Of course, everyone is innocent until proven guilty, and we need more information about exactly what was happening there. But at the same time, it is perfectly normal to hold people in a prison or in a jail cell if they are considered to pose a threat. And it would strike me that if these men were indeed planning to carry out some kind of Iranian-inspired attack, then they pose a threat and they need to be kept at arm's length from the public until we know what's going on.
0: Indeed. And of course, while we're talking about potential terrorism, of course, we saw that attempted hijacking of that flight bound for Tel Aviv this week. Benjamin Netanyahu is now saying that the suspect had been radicalised. I think all of this week just underlines the importance of the fact that we have to be very aware, and I'm talking about my country, Australia, as well, that this presence and the threat of terrorism is still very much there. I know we dealt with Bondi in December last year, but the threat is still very real.
1: It's still very real indeed, and it's especially real for Israel and for Jewish people. You mentioned the Bondi massacre there. It's a real problem. And I think what happened on that Fly Dubai flight, I think it reminded us of two things. Firstly, it reminded us that there is still an enormous threat to Jewish people and Israeli people coming from in this case, a suspected jihadist. We don't quite know what his motivation was yet. But the other thing it reminded us of is that Israelis are more than prepared to stand up for themselves. And I think the acts of heroism we saw on that flight were extraordinary. You know, people storming the cockpit, manhandling this bloke, tying him up, keeping an eye on him until they landed safely in Saudi Arabia. You know, terrorism is still a real problem, exactly as you say. At the same time, the public should be more vigilant, should be more willing to act when it's safe to do so. Yes. And we need a bit more bravery, I think, in response to this kind of terrorism.
0: I'd have them on my plane any day of the week. Brendan O'Neill, thank you for joining me. After the break, a new study shows more and more teachers are having to look after the mental health of their students, as well as all their other responsibilities. Don't go away.

On this day in 1980, the top six songs in Brisbane were, and I'd normally do the top five, but I want to get this one in because it's such a great song. Number six, Downhearted by Australian Crawl. I couldn't go without playing it. It's just such a good song. And it gets better because number five, another Australian, Xanadu by Olivia Newton-John and Electric Light Orchestra.

0: tell you what, this chart's sounding a lot like my place on a Friday night after I've knocked off a bottle of red. Number four, Babushka by Kate Bush, racing up the chart from 17th the previous week. Number three, Upside Down by Diana Ross, up from 8th. Number two, Singing in the 80s by The Monitors. And number one on this day in the 4AP Brisbane Top 40 chart of 1980 was another banger, More Than I Can Say by Leo Sayer. What a great week in music, and a lot of Australians in the charts. And I also have to say, I saw Leo Sayer earlier this year. He is still in fine form. Now, a concerning new study by Beyond Blue has revealed that 9 in 10 Australian teachers now have to look after the mental health of their students as part of their job. Joining me now to discuss this is education author and commentator Dr. Kevin Donnelly. Kevin, good to see you. You know, all the other responsibilities that teachers have, this just adds to it. No wonder they talk about the fact that they don't want to work in teaching anymore.
1: You're right, Caleb, and we've known for many years now that teachers are overworked. There's a lot of red tape, a lot of bureaucracy in what they have to do. The curriculum is cumbersome, impossible to implement, certainly in primary school. So teachers are doing it tough, and it's the problem's made worse by the fact that too many parents wrap their children in cotton wool. Too many parents don't give their children the ability at a very young age to take risks, to learn about adversity, how to overcome a challenge, how to overcome difficulties. So parents are primarily responsible for their children's education. So it's not just what's happening in the school. As important is what's happening at home.
0: Indeed, and it would tend to indicate that there is a serious problem with mental health among young people as well. And that must pose other problems for teachers too, because not only are they having to try to navigate this and support students and help them through all of this, presumably it affects the way that kids are able to learn as well, because they are going to school effectively unable to learn properly.
1: Again, you're correct. And we only have to look at the research in terms of the international testing, PISA, which looks at what's happening in Australian classrooms. And there's a lot of disruption. There's a lot of uncertainty about what's being or what's not being taught. So we've got a whole problem there with classroom behaviour. But the other thing I will mention, I mean, schools, when you look at the curriculum, need to stop frightening children with global warming, with climate alarmism. We need to give children, and I argue certainly in primary school, stories about the Iliad, the Odyssey, legends, Norse legends. We need to give children, if you like, from a very early age in literature, the sense of you can overcome challenges, you can meet adversity, and you can find that inner strength.
0: Indeed, and you're so right about, you know, the climate alarmism and stuff as well. Clearo at the IPA has done a lot of good work on that. There needs to be a light shone on it. Just quickly, Kevin, as well, just on the issue of this mental health crisis among young people, if teachers are seeing it every day, this stuff must be reported back. Why through the command chain is nothing being done about it all the way up to a governmental level, seemingly?
1: Well, it's such a difficult issue, as you'd appreciate, Caleb. I mean, teachers are not trained to be counsellors or welfare workers. I mean, there's a lot of focus on so-called wellness programs. They're clearly not working. So there needs to be a careful, if you like, scrutiny of what's happening or not happening in schools. But I get back to the point. Parents are their children's primary educators. Teachers are there to teach the subject. They're not there to be counsellors or wellness officers. And so we really need to get a stronger sense from government, from the bureaucracy, the education bureaucracy, get back to helping teachers, supporting them. Because the other issue here is our teachers are also very stressed and anxious.
0: Yeah,
1: and we have some of the highest rates.
0: I know. I'm sorry, we've run out of time, well. Kevin. But thank you for your time. Good to talk about this, and thank you for joining me at home as well. My word is my bond. Here's Steve Price.
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3: Welcome to Friday Nights as we creep ever closer toward two of the most history-making, I think, state elections in Australia's history. Victoria on November 28th this year and New South Wales on the 13th of March next year. Tomorrow we'll see what I am told will be the biggest campaign launch in the history of the One Nation Party as they unveil policy and candidates for the Victorian poll. Expect heavy security, fireworks, both kinds, as the slick One Nation team get one up on the traditional parties, Labor and the Coalition. And meanwhile, New South Wales Premier Chris Minns makes it clear his Labor Party is not the Labor Party of Anthony Albanese and Jim Chalmers. But first, here is what we have in store for you on this Friday night. How many soldiers in the ADF does it take to change a light bulb? Well, the answer is none. We'll explain just why when we speak to Senator Jess Collins in a moment about the senseless waste of taxpayers' money inside the Defence Department. Retail theft, especially from our major supermarkets in Victoria, is at an all-time high. It's a crisis for retailers big and small. I'll talk to Chris Garneau, who's an expert in this field, a major investor. He's labelled Victoria as a criminal's dream state. He'll join us first up. Plus the latest on that terrifying attempted hijack terror attack over Saudi Arabia on the plane bound for Tel Aviv. Plus the latest on that British airfield thwarted terror attack as well. And with our panel tonight, what is this tap and go change? What's it mean for your annual spend on that morning coffee? But first, I'll talk to Liberal Senator Jess Collins shortly. She has been doing an outstanding job as she and other MPs and thousands of patriotic Australians try and get the Albanese government and their defence minister, the ineffective Victorian Richard Marles, also our deputy prime minister, to see some common sense. No more than that. More than that. Some spine and cancel the rampant trashing of our proud military history. Now, Marles on the weekend agenda here on News 24 with Andrew Connell last week made a complete goose of himself trying to justify selling, among other assets, Victoria Barracks in Paddington, Sydney.
4: There's no possibility of any of these sites being impacted in terms of their heritage value. They are protected by law. And that is why when you look at the overall value of the national, of all the 67 properties that are being disposed of, it's actually not a significant amount of money as one might imagine. I mean, just take a step back and think about this for one second. Every dollar that Defence spends on the heritage of Victoria Barracks Sydney is in competition with a dollar that we would spend on defence capability, on making sure that we are giving our diggers the best protection possible to keep them safe. And that's my first priority, and giving them the best capability in order that for them to defend Australia. And that is also the priority. It is not my priority for defence to be a heritage organisation.
3: Well, that's Richard Marles, and he went on to have a crack at Australia's retired generals. I mean, this from a bloke who obviously has never served his nation, hangs out in Geelong and loves to pack his golf bag on national and international trips, having a go at retired military personnel. Give me a break. Now, a government in a Western democracy that doesn't get how Australians feel about their military historically does not understand a core belief most of us hold dear. We are a proud military nation. We've put our hands up ever since the Boer War to commit Australian lives to defend our allies, our friends, our colonial links. Anyone, as I have, that's walked the battlefields of the Western Front in France and Belgium or set foot on the beach at Anzac Cove, well, we get it. Those Australians who have trekked Kokoda, they get it. Those Australians who have visited the Burma Railway and read of Weary Dunlop, they get it. Or those who have crawled through those Viet Cong tunnels in Vietnam, they get it too. Now, these vandals in Canberra, including the passive bureaucrats in defence, should be ashamed of themselves. The senator in a moment, but here she was at Senate Estimates questioning some of those faceless men and women.
5: We have the situation where qualified Sparkies, trained by the Army, are escorting private contractors to a light bulb that needs changing. Which private contractor will come onto a base to change a dead bulb when Australia is under attack? The Base Services Transformation Program is a name given by defence bureaucrats for the $14 billion of contracts relating to the management of the defence estate. It includes things like garrison services, catering, project management, many of the capabilities that defence used to do, except now we outsource it to multinationals and it costs more. That we don't even allow our defence members to provide security on their own bases is a gross failure of the system. So our best troops are packing up and leaving to find a job where they can do the work that they're trained to do.
3: As I said, outstanding. So how did we get here? Well, the government is so broke they intend to sell our history down the drain. That's a simple point. Victoria Barracks in Sydney and in Melbourne are on prime real estate, perfect to flog off to developers and let those developers throw up another couple of 30-storey apartment towers, too expensive for most people to buy. Peter Jenkins in the Daily Telegraph today makes a fantastic point that combat engineers who are trained to blow up bridges are prevented from changing light bulbs on their bases because of the Defence Department. Yep, them again. Because they outsource maintenance, as the Senator was just talking about, to outside contractors. What a sad state of affairs that is. In that Upper House inquiry, a Deputy Secretary of the Defence Department, in answer to a question about light bulbs and why a trained engineer would have to fill out an order form for a new light bulb, said, quote, where would they buy the light bulbs from? Where would they store them? Well, what about in a light bulb holder, which is called a light? I mean, this is your Defence Department. Public servants at work, folks. Coalition Defence spokesman James Patterson has waded into the argument, and he says the opposition will oppose those sales. He told the Daily Telegraph, quote, I am going to keep fighting to stop Labor from selling Victoria Barracks, Sydney, and every other piece of priceless military heritage around Australia. Good on him. He has a petition circulating with more than 100,000 signatures already. As you scroll through the comments attached to that Jenkins article, you get the flavour of the anger directed at this heritage sale vandalism. One correspondent revealed, after having worked in a job processing defence repair work, that a simple tiling job, two tiles, would cost $2,500, and a basic plumbing repair, $5,000, and the leak not even fixed. I mean, this latest cash grab stumble by Labor has to be stopped. And if we should keep make, and we all should keep making a noise about it. Senator Collins up soon. Now, as we mentioned last week, the warnings over Victoria's crime crisis, retail crime in particular, and how it's having a direct impact on business.

0: Victoria leads the state on retail crime stats, and I've talked before of witnessing thieves loading up shopping trolleys, walking out of the door, challenging security to do anything about it. Bottle shops are forced to lock high-end liquor behind glass display cabinets. But if you think that's bad, a trip to Woolworths on the Mornington Peninsula I had last week, I bought a two-pack of sirloin steak. It had security stickers on it because people are stealing meat. Chris Garneau has put this on the agenda. I'm pleased to say he's joined us. You've described, Chris, Victoria as uninvestable. I mean, that's a pretty depressing state for all of us who live here.
1: Thanks, Stephen. Thanks for having me on your show. It's absolutely spot on, mate, your introduction. Mate, in short, the lunatics are running the asylum. You know, I've been in financial services for 41 years and I've never seen it so bad. And actually, to your point, what you just said about the steak on the Mornington Peninsula, I noticed last night my wife brought home some chops from Woolworths. You know, just the three in a pack, little lamb chops, and they had the security pass on them. I mean, it's extraordinary, yep, isn't it, that you could think this is now the new normal.
0: It's actually embarrassing, isn't it? I mean, it really is. I mean, look, you can go back to COVID and, you know, Dan Andrews locked Victoria down longer than anyone else in the world, but I just don't think this place has ever really recovered. I, like you, travel to Sydney and to Brisbane and my old hometown of Adelaide. They all seem back on track. Melbourne clearly is not.
1: Oh, absolutely spot on, mate. And if you think about it, you know, when they spoke about COVID being a pandemic, there is only one pandemic going on in Victoria. It's crime. And they ain't locking the joint down because of crime. It's just absolutely out of control. And if you think about the worst thing, Steve, who I feel the most sorry for is two actual groups. Police are demoralised. So you think about a policeman, you know, A young guy, young girl joins the police force because they're generally good citizens, aren't they? They're trying to do the right thing,
0: yep,
1: in their hometown or their home state, wherever they're from. Police are generally very good people. They're demoralised. The police force are leaving in droves because they're so demoralised. And the second group is kids. All these kids under 18 that work at Coles, Woolworths, you know, Kmart, Big W, McDonald's, all these places, but the supermarkets, mainly the majors. These kids are abused, you know, at the counters. They're abused. The security guards can't take the blokes, you know, on. There's Woolworths, 50% of Coles theft. So Coles has about 1,100 stores nationally. 50% of their theft happens here in Victoria. So let's assume that we've got a third of the country's population here, right? 50% of it happens in one place, Victoria. That's absolutely outrageous. There's one store of Woolworths in the northern suburbs of Melbourne. It has $20,000 per week, $1 million per year of theft out of one store. One store, $1 million a year. Now, you know who pays for that, Steve? All the innocent citizens pay for that because ultimately the corporation. That pilfering, theft, the Woolworths can't afford to, you know, keep decreasing their profit. They pass that on to the consumer in higher prices because of theft. It's absolutely out of control. It is mayhem here, and I will not invest one more cent in Victoria until there's a change of government.
0: Well, I can't blame you. I mean, this example won't surprise you. I've got a producer of mine who's got a teenager working in a Boost juice store in a major, and I mean major, Melbourne shopping centre. He had to go down there with her and work out an escape route if some lunatic comes into the centre brandishing machetes because getting under the counter wouldn't be safe enough. I mean, how can you possibly even talk about something like that?
1: I mean, it's just extraordinary. Like, we're a bit older, right? We're over 60. And you think, imagine in our day if this sort of stuff was going on, and it's now actually become normal. And what you've got is this soft, Labor, ideological, woke legislation and then enabled by the judiciary. And if you want to actually fix this crap, either change the government, which is my first preference, change the legislation, and get all of these lefty judiciary, you know, these Labor blokes, Steve, love a conference, get them all in the conference room and actually rather than cheering themselves with martinis and demoralising

0: police and under 18-year-olds, show them the effects of their weakness to these absolute criminals. And the epitome, you think about, I don't smoke cigarettes, is the greatest organised crime going on in the state is in the illegal tobacco business being run out of the Middle East, for goodness sake.
1: When you talk to your mates who are also investors, do they have a similar mindset about putting their capital on the table to do anything in Melbourne?
0: Oh, absolutely. I mean, what you actually get, we own all the shopping centres, you know, the major part of the shopping centres in Queensland and Western Australia. So basically we own, you know, Brisbane, Gladstone, Mackay, Townsville.
1: Erina and all those places.
0: Erina Fair, you know, the Central Coast, et cetera, right? They're so easy, Steve, to put away capital into those. Erina Fair was the biggest raise in Australia last year, the biggest shopping centre transaction in Australia in the last 15 years. We put away the money in 24 hours. It's the largest raise, right? If I had an Erina Fair equivalent in Victoria, I tell you what, I'd really struggle to put the money away. I wouldn't get it away. There's no one from interstate that would invest with us, put it that way. Do you know what I mean? There's no New South Welshman, and you're like me, you travel the nation, so we're the laughing stock of the nation in many regards, not just crime, right? So you couldn't put the dough away. And as the fund manager, you are the custodian of someone else's capital, so you wouldn't put it to risk anyway. And in my company, I'm the largest single investor in all the syndicates that we run, so I'm not going to, you know, pee my money up against the wall, so I'm sure as hell I'm not going to pee yours up the wall, Steve, either.
1: Wise words and strong words. I really appreciate you joining us, Chris Garneau. Thank you very much, mate.
0: Thank you for having me, Steve. I really appreciate it, mate.
1: Nice to speak to someone who speaks the truth. As I said, we're creeping up toward that state election. The coalition who want to get elected could do worse than use Chris Garneau to help them out. Okay, I want to, sticking on politics, I want to go now to the federal government's controversial fire sale, and that's what it is, of defence assets, but also the efforts of our next guest who has taken measures to call out the ridiculous waste of your money, taxpayers' money, when defence should be tightening its belt. I'll give you some examples at the top of the program. Liberal Senator Jess Collins has exposed military bases paying hundreds of dollars for basic maintenance jobs, including $500, wait for it, to change a light bulb, despite qualified tradies already being on site. Have a look.
2: If I'm a combat engineer on a base and a light bulb goes, what do I do?
3: You would log a job on Service Connect, which is an app that we have, or on the intranet, the defence intranet, and somebody would come out and change your light bulb for you.
2: Why can't I change it myself? If I am a combat engineer.
4: Where would they buy the light bulb from? Where would they store the light bulb? Or the ordering of things like light bulbs?
2: How much does it cost to change a light bulb? I couldn't tell you. The whole part of the rationale for selling somewhere like Victoria Barracks, Sydney, the heart and soul of the army, is because things like changing a light bulb cost too much. Combat engineer can blow up bridges, go behind insurgent lines, but he can't change his own light bulb.
1: Those two public servants sitting there shouldn't have a job today. And if there is ever a change of government at the top level, from Labor to the coalition, they need to do a complete audit on people like that, who I am guessing, I don't know for sure, but I'm guessing would be earning middle six-figure salary. Senator Jess Collins joins us now. I can't believe how calm you were there. How possibly could you stay calm with those answers?
5: Yeah, well, we just have to. I mean, this is the absurdity that keeps getting thrown at us. It is $500 to change a light bulb. I can't tell you how wild my inbox went after that, everybody telling me exactly how much these things cost. I've heard $22,000 just to tighten a couple of screws. It is phenomenal, the waste that we see, and yet this Labor government continues to bureaucratise and centralise the maintenance services. Now, I heard in your intro, Steve, the Defence Minister, Richard Miles, say that every dollar spent on heritage is a dollar not spent on capability. Well, he's got a couple of big things wrong there. He's spending billions of dollars on the maintenance services that could be done in-house. It used to be done in-house. 20 years ago, I've had thousands of people write to me, say we used to guard our own bases, change our own light bulbs. They actually stored the light bulbs down in the Q store. Very simple thing to do. Takes 30 seconds to change a light bulb. And yet now we're looking at $500 to do those basic tasks. And the government is paying billions of dollars. Now, they're not interested in turning those contracts upside down and returning control back to the bases.
1: How has defence and the bureaucracy over time got to this point? I mean, we all know that public servants like to contract stuff out. They don't think that anyone can do anything, so they pay other people to do it. I mean, you know, taxpayers are paying billions of dollars to contractors. How long has this been going on for? And, you know, we've got two issues here, haven't we? We've got the disgraceful sell-off of assets that shouldn't be touched, and then we've got a bloated bureaucracy behind our frontline troops doing stuff that they could quite easily do.
5: That's exactly right. Look, it has been progressively happening over 20 years. I think it started when the East Timor conflict kicked off. We just didn't have enough personnel, and so they had to move maintenance personnel across into the front lines over there. But look, we are in peacetime at the moment. We are trying to prepare for war. We must be solely focused on that. The fact that this government is selling places like Victoria Barracks, Sydney, metropolitan sites that are there to protect the metropolitan populations. Sydney, the biggest population in all of Australia, and all those bases, and Lancer Barracks and Parramatta as well, where we can mount counterterrorism operations. It's not just about wars that come to our shore. They will be leaving us vulnerable, and their solve is not fix that maintenance problem and fix the outsourcing problem, but it's to sell the silverware, and it just doesn't make sense.
1: You're doing an outstanding job. How disappointed were you when Miles turned up on News 24 on Sunday with Andrew Clennell and started taking pot shots at people he called retired generals who want to protect the most valuable wine cellar in the country?
5: Yeah, I still can't believe it. Every time I see that clip, I just feel so disappointed for all the military personnel, the veterans that had to sit there and listen to that absolute garbage. I mean, he's supposed to be leading the defence community, and instead he punches down on them. And I just, for the life of me, cannot understand why. If you do not want to lead your constituency, move aside. He is the deputy leader. He could choose any portfolio that he wishes. So I can't understand why he continues on doing what he does. He needs to look at, instead of doubling down on the defence estate, and look at the real problems as to why, first of all, he can't get the funding that he needs for the capability, and looking at the outsourcing problem that, of course, is the bureaucracy that is collapsing the defence estate.
1: Labor's capable of having a good defence minister. I mean, Joel Fitzgibbon was fantastic, but this bloke's just in absolutely the wrong job. I'll urge all of our viewers, as Peter Credlin has been doing, to sign that petition. You keep up your fantastic work. You're doing a brilliant job. Thank you for talking to us tonight, Senator.
5: Thanks.
1: Senator Jess Collins there. I mean, she's doing a fantastic job. Coming up after the break, more on Victoria's youth crime crisis, which we've been talking about already tonight, and why a $40 million Labor program, state Labor, is under fresh scrutiny after a report finds that the majority of the participants went on to re-offend. That's up next.
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0: News 24 will be back after this short.
1: Welcome back. Steve Price with you. Coming up soon, a plea from Dan Tehan and the Coalition to his Queensland counterparts to open up the nation's vast uranium reserves to the world. We'll talk to our Friday night regular Campbell Newman about that. I want to go back to youth crime, though. Shaping up, I think, is one of the defining issues of the November state election. A poll has shown that. New polling suggesting youth crime and bail laws will be the biggest issue driving voters, with almost two-thirds of Victorians believing that the state is heading in the wrong direction. They're not wrong about that, under the Carroll government. And there are fresh questions about Labor's $40 million, yes, $40 million youth crime prevention program. $40 million, after the Auditor General found no evidence it works, with more than two-thirds of the participants. What are they doing? Well, they're reoffending within 6 months. Former Homicide Detective Charlie Bezina joined us on the desk. Great to see you again.
2: Thanks, Steve.
1: I was just talking to an investor in major supermarkets around and shopping centres around Australia. He's refusing to invest in Victoria anymore. He told me that there was a Coles supermarket in the northern suburbs of Melbourne that has $20,000 worth of retail theft a week, adding up to $1 million a year.
2: Frightening. Frightening figures in relation to what are we doing to curb that. It's interesting, I was speaking to a security industrial figure a couple of days ago, and because then I can't work it out. Security guards have got the power, like you and I have, for a citizen's arrest.
1: Yes.
2: But they will not arrest. And he tells me, and it's on good authority that he tells me, that a lot of these retailers instruct these security guards not to make arrests. So they're their own problem. Start making arrests and handing over to the police.
1: Well, they probably do that because they're afraid of work cover action. So if one of those security guards, you know, breaks his arm or something, they're going to take the boss to work cover and make a claim for compensation. I can only think that's what it is.
2: Yeah,
1: what did you make of that polling out yesterday? Youth crime will be a key election issue. I mean, that doesn't surprise you or me.
2: No, not at all. Now, when you look back,
1: How long have we been talking about this for now? 2 years?
2: I've lost count. Absolutely. You look back when they got tough on crime, they said, okay, they reversed the onus and made, you have to show cause. No, initially it was public safety was their paramount thing. And then ultimately become, you have to show exceptional circumstances why you should be given bail. Then Labor went weak on that, and now that we're back to where we are. Now, in my view, you commit a crime, the police arrest you on a prima facie case. The evidence is there, but we can't say innocence or guilt. So here's a licence, here's a bail, a licence to get out of jail free, but you then transgress, you come back in, then it should be, you have to show exceptional circumstances why you should be given bail, because you've transgressed.
1: Correct.
2: I haven't, you have.
1: One trot.
2: But then the other issue is that the system then says, hang on a minute, because we're so far backlogged in our court system, they're going to spend probably 18 months on remand, and that'll outweigh what sentence they would get. I don't care. That's their problem. If that's what they want to do, that's where we've got to be. Safety first to the community and give them the alternative to say, okay, you might get a second strike at it, show exceptional circumstances, it's a prima facie case, and then you're in the bin.
1: You've been involved in investigating brutal murders.
2: Yep.
1: And so the mindset of the person who commits that, you've been inside the mind of these people. If you step it back a level, there was a girl riding a motorcycle the other day who pulled up at the set of traffic lights, and five blokes on other motorcycles surrounded her and started tasing her.
2: Saw that.
1: So what is going on in the minds of these people?
2: Well, that's exactly right. And then it's getting worse. Then we had the group just recently where they're attacking single women, 60-year-olds, 70-year-olds, walking down the street, stopping their car and absolutely assaulting them and punching them in the face, et cetera, et cetera. Because that way it's a lawlessness state that we've got, brought upon by this weak Labor government because the consequences aren't there. Oh, we're going to increase the sentencing. No one gets the maximum sentence. It's ridiculous.
1: How impossible is it to reverse this? I don't care how clever you are as a politician. How do we stop it? I mean, it's now ingrained.
2: Correct. It's got to start somewhere, though, Steve, because at the end of the day, someone strong enough's got to be able to stand up and say, you know what, enough's enough, there's a line in the sand, and we all know that the majority, if not all, of the good people in this state will support them all the way through. We're important at the moment because it's an election coming up, but once the election happens, we're forgotten and there's no accountability.
1: You're well connected to the RSL. What do you make of these lunatic, these mongrels, ripping off an Anzac memorial? this image has appeared on social media,
2: yeah,
1: showing a plaque being ripped from an Anzac memorial in Western Victoria. I mean, what does that say about respect of young people?
2: But these people are morons because they got no understanding about getting the land back. If it wasn't for these veterans, we wouldn't be having the freedom we've got, and we've got Indigenous people in our armed services.
1: Correct, and always have had.
2: Exactly right. And at the end of the day, this government, unlike New South Wales, it's not a specific offence to desecrate a war memorial. In New South Wales, they've gone from 5 years imprisonment, they've raised it to 7 years imprisonment. South Australia have got it, Northern Territory have got it, and Queensland got it, a specific offence to desecrate. And what happens with that is you get charged with a criminal damage or desecrating a criminal damage and desecrating a war memorial, 2 years on top of that of the original offence. This is where this government are dragging the chain.
1: What didn't we have after there was red paint splashed on some war memorial and sacred sites? Wasn't the government toughening the laws? What happened to that?
2: Well, down the ether. Because at the end of the day, they move on to the next thing because they keep treating us. The insult is, feed the chooks the pellets, and that's who we are. They treat us like imbeciles, and we're not imbeciles, but we can't make these people accountable.
1: Just finally, what worries me is you don't know who's around you now.
2: Correct.
1: Whether you're walking in the street in broad daylight, whether you're in your car. I mean, I'm sometimes a aggressive driver when someone cuts in front.
2: Yeah.
1: You can't flash lights or give anyone a finger anymore. Someone's going to jump out of a car and
2: start armed.
1: Belting you.
2: Yeah, pistols, bloody firearms, machetes, you name it, because you don't know what's in the car and their mindset. All I say to the good people, you've still got to go about your business, but be vigilant about your surroundings. You're going to know, your instinct's going to tell you what these people are up to no good. They're looking for a fight. You know what? I'm going to cross the street. Walk like you're driving a car.
1: But it says, though, if you're going to be a good Samaritan, don't.
2: Correct, because I've done a number of homicide investigations with good Samaritans, but people are reacting because it's the old Sir Robert Peel from the old English law can come down. The community are the police and the police are the community. Without the support of the community, we've got big issues.
1: You're an outstanding man. Thanks for coming
2: in. Thanks, Steve.
1: Coming up after the break, former Queensland Premier Campbell Newman. He's our Friday night regular. He'll be here to discuss all the stories of the day, including a push to unlock Australia's uranium reserves.
0: News 24 will be back after this short break.

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1: Welcome back. Great to have you with us. I'll take you to the UK in a moment. Latest on that foiled terror plot that happened, unfolded during the week. But first, Coalition Energy spokesman Dan Tehan, I had him on while I was filling in for Chris Kenny last night, is urging Queensland Premier David Crisafulli to lift the state's ban on uranium mining. I mean, it makes sense. Arguing that Australia is missing out on billions of dollars in potential export, it comes as the debate over that energy policy continues to intensify. Origin Energy, well, they've abandoned their massive Sky Ridge wind farm. Another one bites the dust. Friday night regular, former Queensland Premier Campbell Newman joins us now. I mean, it's a no-brainer, isn't it, to open up uranium mining in Queensland?
2: Certainly a no-brainer, Steve, because the state is blessed with great uranium reserves, as I understand it. It's a no-brainer because Prime Minister Albanese signed a deal recently with Prime Minister Modi of India to actually export uranium from Australia there. So you've got Labor Party political top coverage, if you like. And the interesting thing is that Crisafulli and another probably six members of his cabinet were in my cabinet back in 2012 when at Gundawindi they all voted unanimously to overturn the ban on uranium mining in this state. I don't know why they won't get behind Dan Tehan. It is a no-brainer. And Queensland and its economy and its budget finances would be better off if they overturned the Labor Party ban that's been in place for some years now. So let's get on and exploit this resource for the good of Queenslanders and Australia.
1: So our only uranium mines are what, South Australia and the Northern Territory?
2: Northern Territory, which are coming down in terms of production in the NT. And so, you know, Queensland mined uranium, but we mined uranium back in the 50s at Mary Kathleen up near Mount Isa in Cloncurry. So let's get on with it. And by the way, the rank and file of the LNP, I'm very confident, support this. That's the vibe that's out there. And I don't think it's politically controversial. And the government needs to show more ambition and be more courageous. Well, hardly courageous, because, again, I don't think it's a big political issue, given the Prime Minister, you know, wants to sell uranium to India.
1: Another interest rate rise this week. You talk to a lot of people, so do I. I have never heard so much pain from so many people, and, you know, I'm talking across a broad spectre of income earners with the state of the country at the moment. People are sitting around, and, you know, people keep saying about kitchen tables. Not many people sit around a kitchen table anymore, but they're sitting around saying, well, what are we going to cut? What streaming service goes out the window? When are we going to start, you know, buying cheaper cuts of meat? Sorry, kids, the Christmas holiday in the caravan park, that's not happening this year. Can you remember us being in such a pressured space than we are right now?
2: Look, it is back to 1989, 1990, where we saw interest rates of 17%, and then that led into the recession that Paul Keating said we had to have. And Jim Chalmers is repeating, I'm afraid, that same thing, and we're on that trajectory. And Lisa and I noticed, my wife Lisa and I noticed, it, we both sort of were comparing notes the other day. You know, we've been in the supermarket when we've been doing the shopping on a weekend, and you see people actually going, look, I don't want that now, and putting stuff aside because they know they can't afford what they piled on the belt. That's really telling, Steve, and we both were... Yeah, you know, we've both been quite shocked to see that. So things are getting quite bad out there for people, and there's a real anger out there as well that's building.
1: I want to tap into your time as the next Premier. Christopher Minns, who's doing an okay job, I think, in New South Wales, and so is Malinauskas in South Australia. We've talked about those two before. Minns, for some strange reason, went on with Kyle Sanderlands today on his, I think it's a, you have to pay money to listen to it, but here's what he had to say about the national government.
3: The years after COVID, too many people came into the country in too short a space of time.
4: We had no skills. A lot of them had no skills.
3: Well, yeah, I mean, skills, no skills. We had more than 500,000 people inside 12 months in that space of time. Now, I know what was happening at the time, is the federal government was trying to juice up the economy, sure, get the joint rolling because we'd just gone through COVID. Yeah. But it put massive pressure on the housing market, on our hospitals, on our emergency departments.
1: When you were Queensland Premier, I can't remember if the same brand of politics was in charge in Canberra as you, but if they were, would you have ever spoken out against a federal government like that?
2: I certainly would have, and I did when I was the Lord Mayor of Brisbane. I had to take John Howard on an issue for the infrastructure of the city. I also had a few stashes with the Abbott government. And I think it's great to see Chris Minns doing it. I don't know about the internal dynamic of the politics of the Labor Party. But look, I think he's taking the stand on important issues. The other one in recent times was he was talking about high government spending leading to driving inflation. And it's true. And so good on him. And the more I see of Chris Minns, the more I feel like he's the Labor Premier that I'd be voting for if I was in New South Wales, that's for sure.
1: Yeah, I rate him as well, Campbell. Always good to see you. See you next Friday night, Campbell Newman there. And that is quite remarkable from Chris Minns. Minns of Malinowska School to go to Canberra. Let's go to the UK now, where relations between Britain and Israel have hit another low, despite Israel having tipped off the British government about that foiled terror plot at RAF Fairford. Israel has accused the Labor government of being, quote, hell-bent on destroying the relationship between the two countries. Adrian Hayes is our regular out of the UK on a Friday night. Adrian, welcome. We'll get to that in a moment, but I just want to get your view on that attempted aircraft hijacking and the stunning efforts of the co-pilot and the passengers. You're an adventurer, you're a fit man, you're a brave guy. What would you have done when that aircraft started diving, toward the ground? Would you get up and try and intervene?
5: Yes. Good evening, Steve. Why I can say that is because I've stepped up regularly before, usually to defuse the situation. And I think, a lot of people, whether it's on the streets of London or something else, many people are there happy to film things, but actually step out. Obviously, you've got to be very careful of knives, but on an aircraft, there's no second chances. You've got to get and take into action. And as these brave passengers certainly did.
1: Israel and Britain, why is Britain picking fights with Israel, given they are a member of the intelligence group that all works together? Surely that ally in the Middle East is something that you would want to protect. Is Andy Burnham not interested in Israel?
5: Look, no matter the rights and wrongs of Israel and Palestine, I think there's many people in the UK who are no supporter of Hamas, but no supporter of the Netanyahu government either. But I think when you look at the Labour government, and it's a criticism that you can level at all politicians, but they are playing to their voter base, the large Muslim bloc, and also critically to their backbenchers. So what you hear coming out of the Labour government is very much for these two big audiences. And unfortunately, it's putting the nation's safety at risk for the sake of politics, which I don't think many people find acceptable.
1: What do you make of what happened outside that airbase? You got a farmer on her way home from dinner. She sees three white vans, blokes running through a paddock, five of them got balaclavas on. At one point, we got the robot wondering whether it's got explosives in the van or not. Then they're all out on bail. What's going on?
5: Yeah, this is the plot, twists every day. There's a new twist of the plot every day. Five men in black balaclavas and hoodies. They weren't from the UK's bird watching society trying to find the lesser spotted great Gloucestershire owl. Come on. They were released, they were arrested, obviously, released less than 36 hours, which makes a mockery of two examples, an activist who slashed an illegal immigrant boat in the Channel, being bailed for about 6 weeks, being held in remand for 6 weeks, things like this. And then the next day there's a COBRA meeting. That's the Emergency Response Committee held by the Prime Minister. So nothing to see here, folks, but we've got an emergency meeting. Israel, as you said, tipped off the UK back in early September about this. And then an Iranian has been arrested in just yesterday in London connected with this plot. Look, I get that governments don't always want to release operational details of big terrorist investigations. However, I think the majority of people just don't think we're being told the truth. And people, not for the first time, government is hiding things for whatever vested interests that may be prevalent in their day-to-day thinking.
1: See, the arrest of the Iranian probably takes it to another level. But, you know, in this country, Adrian, we've had evidence, and the Iranian ambassador was booted out of Australia because of this. You've got the IRGC using money and encrypted devices to hire common criminals in Australia to go and bomb, you know, synagogues, which we know that has happened. And so perhaps these clowns that were running around with the balaclavas might have just been some local crooks. And it could have been perhaps, I'm guessing here, could have been a dummy run for something that they wanted to do more seriously later.
5: Well, yeah, let me take the last point first, because one of the five actually apparently phoned the police to tip them off. So this all points to a dummy run, as you rightly say. Look, the IRGC, the Iranian government, they will say that they have nothing to do with us, folks, but their use of proxies, and this is how a lot of these rather nasty regimes across the world, whether it's Iran or Russia or anything, using these proxies to do their dirty work. And as you rightly say, trying to attack synagogues or military bases, it is a threat that we've got. And yet again, you know, and I know you're going to come on to Burnham in a second, but are the government doing everything they can to keep the British citizens, American bases, our interests safe? I don't think they are.
1: Well, so Burnham, for another time, we ran out of time. Good to catch up, Adrian. I'll talk to you shortly. After the break, our Friday night panel joins me to dissect a week of economic pain, political spin, and what are they spending a week on coffee?
0: News 24 will be back after this short break.

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0: News 24 will be back after this short break.
1: Welcome back. As I said all week this week, it's been a tough week for Australians who've got a mortgage. And it's been a pretty tough week too for the Albanese government. Jim Chalmers has been copping it. Interest rates, 15-year high. And Labor, there's starting to be some rumblings in the background. Some Labor MPs, unnamed in the Herald Sun this morning, are reportedly questioning Chalmers' ability, his economic messaging. One accusing him of, quote, sounding like a used car salesman, which I take great umbrage at because my father was a used car salesman. Here to unpack the week's big stories, News 24 contributor Joe Hildebrand and Executive Director of the Samuel Griffith Society, Mia Schlitt. Welcome to you both. I defend used car salesmen,
2: Joe.
1: Good on
2: you. That's right. It's
1: it's a typical tactic of tabloid newspapers, of which you and I both have worked extensively.
2: Yes.
1: You get some unnamed behind the scenes backbenchers, guarantee you won't name them, and say, what do you think of Jim Chalmers? I think that's a legitimate story.
2: Of course.
1: Is there rumblings in the background, do you reckon?
2: Yeah, certainly from plenty of people I've spoken to in the party, they're very, very nervous. I think there is a sense that the government does not perhaps, or that the top of the government, Albo and Jim, don't really appreciate just how toxic the mood is out there. The anger is white hot. I see it and hear about it all the time. I speak to figures in the Labor Party who are just sort of scratching their heads and going, what the, you know, there is a sense that the party's kind of being let off a cliff and that the left of the party in particular is, and Jim's kind of behaving like a member of the left, strangely, even though he's from the right faction, but that there is this kind of refusal to accept reality. Often you find with people on the left, they're so sort of ideological and convinced that their way is the right way, like, for example, axing negative gearing and CGT, that when the whole thing blows up, they don't actually accept the reality. They think there must be something wrong with the world because there can't possibly be anything wrong with the policy. And I think it's that kind of denialism that we're seeing.
1: Mia, there's a real disconnect. I mean, small businesses are so angry. We find out yesterday that the ATO has decided, you know, off the top of their head, small businesses can no longer pay their tax bills, the BAS, with a credit card. I mean, this is going to really come back and slap the Labor government. I mean, that's a stupid thing to do.
3: Yeah, and small businesses in particular are particularly feeling it pretty hard at the moment. And we've got the Albanese government who just refuses to take any responsibility for any of it. I mean, we had Jim Chalmers out there blaming the current inflation rates on the conflict overseas. Well, that's a line he's run many times. In 2023, it was Ukraine's fault. That in 2024, he was blaming Russia. And now it's always somebody else's fault with this government, when really, if they wanted to improve things for small businesses, for families, it's pretty simple. Stop spending, yet they're willing to keep taxing everybody else when it's they're the ones who don't have to rein in their own spending. It's just, it's ridiculous, and I think Australians are sick of it.
1: Joe, your mate Anthony Albanese obviously was in the UN and New York a week or so ago, got a tin badge from the UN for something or other. That was bad enough. We've now got Federal Communications Minister Annika Wells being named in Time magazine as one of the 100 next list of influential rising stars. She's certainly a rising star in how to use her ministerial position to take freebies and go to sporting events around the globe. But what the hell is the Time magazine putting an award on her head for?
2: Look, Annika Wells is someone who might sound funny to people on the other side, but has always been seen as one to watch, always been seen as a rising star. She's very bright. I like her. She's obviously had some pretty major missteps, and the travel rort stuff was pretty bloody foolish. But having said that, she's got a really difficult portfolio, and she's been able to drive through and pick up important things like the social media reforms that that this company very extraordinarily campaigned for and won. And so, look, she's got a tough job. You know, ministers make mistakes, especially when they're sort of relatively new to the senior portfolios And I think Time magazine actually probably is on the money.
1: Mia, can you sort Joe out? I mean, seriously, Annika Wells, for about 6 months, she went into hiding because she didn't want anyone to see her sitting in a plane because she'd claimed all these trips for her family around Australia. I mean, this is the disconnect I'm talking about. These people get elected, they get made a minister, they get a ministerial car, they get a ministerial seat on a plane, and they forget about the people they're representing.
3: Yeah, look, I've got to disagree with Joe on this one. I'll accept that people sometimes make mistakes, but I'm not sure Annika Wells has a history of making mistakes. I think she's got a history of very, very poor judgment. And at the end of the day, these ministers, that is their job, is to show good judgment and make good decisions on the behalf of Australians. And if they're not up to making those good decisions, then perhaps they shouldn't be in that role. The only thing I will agree with Joe on is that she should be on this list because she is incredibly influential when it comes to the social media world with these new laws that the Albanese government's trying to ram through, it will see Annika Wells have complete influence over what we all see and say on the internet. So in that way, she's the complete right person to be on that list.
1: Joe, we spent the week after October 1 working out what we can and can't do with tap and go. We have learned some very interesting things. How much our cup of coffee has gone up. I just want to check with you two how much coffee you drink. I want to start with Mia because I understand she's got a very, very bad habit when it comes to caffeine. Mia, how much you reckon you're spending a year?
3: Well, yes, I was asked to do this calculator against my will, I will say, because I do not want to apologise for my coffee habit. I have 2 coffees a day, and it's a small luxury in life that I think as a young person, you know, there's a lot we're facing in this country right now, and I enjoy my 2 coffees. But apparently I've now found out that habit is costing me $3,000 a year, which is a fact that honestly I never needed to know.
1: No, I would, if you are you, immediately forget that stat. Now, Joe, you strike me more of a schooner down the pub after work than a coffee guy.
2: Very, very much both, although I try not to have the schooners until after 9 a.m. in the morning. So, I do. I love my coffee, but we've got a little coffee machine I got from Aldi at home. And so
1: I know what's going on here.
2: We make our own. So I actually came in. I probably get 1 a week, and I came in at $260, which is what Mia spends in a single month. So this is what Bernard Salt was talking about. This is why you can't buy a house, young people.
1: And Joe gets free coffee at News Limited. Thank you both.
2: That's also good.
1: Rowan Dean's up next.
4: Welcome to the world according to Rowan Dean.
5: Good evening and welcome to The World According to Rowan Dean, a world in which we can be heroes. More about the plumber and the pilot in a tick. Huge show coming up this evening. You do not want to miss 1 second of it, including proof positive that the Greens haven't the faintest clue, even when it comes to the temperatures of the towns they actually live in. Plus, I'll chat to the girl who was brainwashed right here in Australia into the climate cult. Now she's seen the light and the migrant girl who assimilated into the Aussie monoculture versus the migrant girl who hates the Aussie monoculture. But first, the day before yesterday, the world witnessed good and the world witnessed evil. Let's kick off with the evil. Before we even get to the hijacking, I was horrified by this scene posted online by a far-left mayor, Bally Bagayoko, in France, where he appears to be gleefully joining in the vandalism of a local school in the notorious Saint-Denis so-called no-go zone, a Muslim enclave to the north of Paris that I have had the misfortune of visiting and hope never to do so again. Yes, that was the mayor. But that was no isolated incident, by the way. According to the French Education Ministry, 400 schools were affected by student protests across the country, including in Roubaix to the north, where the Leonardo da Vinci School, a private Catholic school, was also set alight. torching the Leonardo da Vinci School. A simpler or more apt metaphor for the current wanton and evil destruction of Western civilization and culture would be hard to find. But it's not just France that is wrestling with the crippling impacts of decades of so-called multiculturalism, the most pernicious ideology ever inflicted upon the open democracies of the West. In Italy, Giorgia Meloni this week announced a ban on burqas and niqabs in Italian schools.
6: So a measure is also about to reach the Council of Ministers, establishing by law the number of foreign students per class. The maximum number, of course, obviously. And that's not all. It also requires parents of foreign students with severe integration issues to learn Italian. And it introduces a ban on burqas and niqabs in school.
5: If Australia wants to avoid the fate of countries like France and Italy, let's be frank, also Sweden, Germany, Spain, Britain, Ireland, the Netherlands and most of Europe, then we need to be proactive, not reactive. We need to be introducing integration and assimilation measures now, not in 10 years' time when it's too late. But I also want to speak about the heroic. Every culture, every society, every community needs heroes. We revere them and they inspire us. But more importantly, the rest of us rely upon the heroes to keep us safe. We saw that here in Australia at Bondi 10 months ago. The heroes and the number of heroes that evening at Bondi was truly astonishing. From Ahmed Al-Ghamed, who famously tackled the gunman, to Chaya Dadon, the young 14-year-old girl who risked her own life to shield two young kids and was shot in the leg, to Boris and Sophia Gurman, who lost their lives trying to save others, and so many, many, many more. Read about them all in Shari's book. The heroism of Bondi was truly astonishing and awe-inspiring. And so too were the actions of those on the Fly Dubai plane yesterday. I'll get on to the heroes in a second. What was truly appalling was how the news about the hijacking was initially reported, with a bevy of left-wing outlets trying to downplay what, in my view, was clearly an Islamist-inspired or jihadist terrorist attack. Instead, we got all sorts of nonsense as the lefties tied themselves in knots trying to avoid using the words Islamist or Jew, with stories about an altercation between two pilots, a struggle in the cockpit, and so on, leading to some very funny spoofs, such as this one, satirising the New York Times coverage as, quote, oppressive Zionists violently deny pilots' attempt at aerial self-determination. Indeed, there have been some brilliant creative takes on the event. But for now, let's focus on the heroes. Smit Machar is a true hero. The actions of this brave pilot were simply astonishing. Despite having been stabbed, he wrestled with the hijacker and crucially managed to unlock the cabin door, allowing others to burst in and subdue the hijacker and save the flight. Bizarrely, the captain spoke on a podcast last year about the dangers of flying.
7: When we are up there and if something happens, you know, who's going to save you? We'll be lucky enough to have a doctor on board, but then if not, then they are trained. I'm not saying they are trained to do, you know, surgeries and stuff, but then they can save your life.
5: Who's going to save you, he asked. Well, he did. What a hero. 174 lives and perhaps many, many more had the pilot crashed the plane in some sick 9/11 copycat crime were saved by this man and by the extraordinary actions of Yaniv Hayoun, the plumber, who burst into the cockpit and purely because he had watched the TV series Air Crash Investigations knew how to right the plane, which was plummeting to near certain death and destruction. Here he is still with blood on his clothes with the Israeli Prime Minister Bibi Netanyahu after the safe return of the passengers to Israel. The singer Yehuda Maitav has already released a song about the Fly Dubai story hijacking, which he sees as yet another example of God's miracles for the Jewish people.
8: He speaks to us through his miracles. Hey!
5: Yes, of course, you must believe in miracles, but sometimes miracles require human heroes. And it is heroes and the courage and bravery of the human spirit that we mere mortals rely on to defeat evil. It is those heroes who love life who will always defeat those whose sick and perverse ideology revels in terror, death and destruction. That is the bedrock of Judeo-Christian Western civilization, and that is why we can and we must, all of us, loudly celebrate and sing the praises of heroes, just like those lucky passengers did as they were brought safely back home. Tonight, let us all simply share in the unbridled joy of those magnificent heroes in their flying machine. Well, Benjamin Netanyahu has said that the attacker on the Fly Dubai flight this week, the villain, if you like, was radicalized and admits there are security loopholes Israel needs to fix. Here he was on Fox News.
9: We know that he underwent Islamist radical indoctrination. That appears to be something we're gathering from the information, his personal information. I think it's too early to say whether he had any connections with Iran or with anyone else. It's too early to say that, but we'll be able to say that very definitely, I think fairly definitively. Not fairly, I think we'll be able to say it definitively within a matter of days.
5: Joining me now is former Speaker of the House, Bronwyn Bishop.
9: Definitively. Not fairly. I think we'll be able to say it definitively within a matter of days.
5: Joining me now is former Speaker of the House, Bronwyn Bishop.

0: during this conflict, Rowan, and security at Dubai is usually very good, and I've been on that flight.
1: Now, I want to talk about Penny Wong and the United Nations. Last week on this show, the three of us discussed her comments about her ridiculous comments in the United Nations. Well, I'm pleased to say that the international lawyer Natasha Hausdorff, who's I've met her, she's a wonderful lady. She's been on Outsiders. She does great work there. She's at the United Nations. She has slammed Foreign Minister Penny Wong earlier on at the United Nations. Have a listen.
2: Australia's Penny Wong lied when she said that more than 15,000 children were driven from their homes in the West Bank.
3: Settler violence has driven more than 15,000 children from their homes.
2: It is a lie that seeks to justify the ethnic cleansing of Jews.
1: So, Michael, to you, how serious is Penny Wong's lie, and should Penny Wong be apologising?
0: Well, the authoritarians in Geneva hate it when people like Natasha Hausdorff make these kind of brief speeches. I've done it too, but Penny Wong doesn't have the courage of her convictions to correct a mistake when she's obviously made one. And she's lucky, Rowan, arm in corner in the Canberra Press Gallery and the socialist left don't hold her to account. But by any previous Australian ministerial standards, she should correct the record. She clearly either got it wrong or lied.
1: But Bronwyn, I agree with Michael, but Bronwyn, I would argue that Penny Wong, through this, is yet another example. You cannot constantly demonise a nation like Israel and not expect there to be a knock-on effect where people trust Penny Wong, they trust the Australian government, and they go, oh, those dreadful Israelis, look what they've been up to now. You can't keep demonising Israel like this and then be surprised when Bondi or events like, or hijackings or other events happen.
4: Well, of course you can't, but I think people are recognising now that Penny Wong, along with Albanese and the Treasurer, are all telling lies, and they don't believe what they say. But I agree with Michael. I think she should correct the record. That is what anyone who wants to be known as a statesman would do, and she desperately wants to be known as a statesman, but she clearly isn't. She clearly is somebody who is politically aligned to demonising Israel. I could never believe that she would not go to where that massacre took place in Israel when she was in Israel.
1: Disgraceful.
4: I couldn't believe it.
1: Absolutely disgraceful. Now, much mirth around the country, I think, when the Greens elected a white male new leader. Poor Maureen Faruqi looked stunned. But Michael, I want to play you this clip, excellent interview that James Willis did on 2GB this morning with David Shoebridge, which descended into a shouting match over this support for Palestinian that the Greens have with their silly kafirs and all that stuff. Here's just a brief clip of it.
5: Yeah, another reckless war in the Middle East.
6: Well, if you want to talk about facts, let's talk about the Harbour Bridge. You were on the Harbour Bridge that day, weren't you, in 2023?
5: Joined onto by the
6: Coalition. Hang on, David, excuse me. David, I'm about to hang up on you. I need to ask you this before you go. You were on the Harbour Bridge that day with thousands of other Australians, the pro-Palestinian march.
5: Hundreds of thousands of other Australians.
6: Okay.
5: Hundreds.
6: Did you see the Islamic State flag on the Harbour Bridge that day?
1: It was a great interview. I think many people feel like hanging up on the Greens. I certainly hung up on them many, many years ago. I don't think I was ever on that page. But anyway, Michael, it's so relevant, isn't it?
0: The Green Party, Rowan and Bronwyn, are the nasty party. I mean, we laughed at fanatic Faruqi getting upset at the election results, but Shoebridge himself is an extremist. He's attacked personally the anti-Semitism envoy Jill Segal. He tried to bar President Herzog from visiting Australia. He is doing all kinds of things to denigrate the Jewish community in Australia. Even today in The Australian, he demands that the media elevate his gang of cranks, Louise Adler and Sarah Schwartz, to be the spokesman of the Jewish community. What a chutzpah. I tell you one thing, David Shoebridge, you don't tell the Jewish community who represents them.
1: Bronwyn, just quickly.
4: I think there's another side to it. I think the Greens, I call them the vile Greens, are cozying up to the Islamic community, because they want to emulate what's happening in the United States with the socialist part of the Democratic Party, hoping that they will support them and vote for them.

0: And that's what led to his outstanding statement that he was here to replace the Labour Party, not to support it, but to replace it. And he thinks that maybe he can pick up those Western Sydney states and have some lower house representation.
1: Yeah, great.
0: So
1: very astute,
0: I think there's another aspect to it altogether.
1: And we'll keep an eye on that.
2: Good
1: Michael
2: point, Bronwyn.
1: Thank you so much, and we'll speak again soon. Now it's time for, yep, The World's Gone Mad. Yes, it truly is a world gone mad where the Australian Greens pick a white Anglo-Saxon male as their new leader. So much for woke ideology. Is this what the losing candidate Marine Faruqi had in mind when she originally made these comments about intersectionality?
3: Yes, I have experienced racism in the Greens. The level of racism that is directed at you, though, when you are a public figure, a person of colour and a woman, where the intersections of sexism and racism become really visceral, is just another level.
1: Just another level, Maureen. Speaking of woke ideology, it seems even those who believe in it struggle to actually define it.
4: Well, I am not afraid of trans people, so I'm not transphobic. What does it mean to be a woman, and how would someone know that they are a woman? Are you a woman?
5: No, I'm not.
4: What are you?
5: I'm gender fluid.
4: Were you born a female?
5: Yeah, I was.
4: And what is a female?
5: I don't think I want to answer your questions anymore.
1: I don't want to answer. Yes, when in doubt, simply refuse to answer or even confront the question. I guess that's what we can call critical woke thinking. Here's another intriguing question, put somewhat humorously by this young man. Does Hamas want to kill you?
6: Hello and welcome to Does Hamas Want to Kill You, the game show. Let's play. Do you believe in gay rights?
7: Yes.
6: Well, I'm so sorry, you've already lost because Hamas wants to kill you. Do you believe in democracy?
8: Yes, I do.
6: Well, then Hamas wants to kill you. I'm so sorry, my friend. You seem like a great man and I'm sure you're going to win the day.
8: Okay.
6: Do you believe in women's rights?
8: Yes.
6: I'm so sorry, Zach. You have lost the game show because Hamas wants to kill you.
8: No way.
1: Superb satire, proving one of the Jews' greatest strengths is their superb sense of humour. Yehuda Maitav is also making a name for himself with his brilliant AI songs, this one holding up the mirror to those who accuse the Jews of the very things they themselves are responsible for.

0: for your mind.
1: Brilliant. Equally farcical, although unintentionally so, were these ridiculous comments at the United Nations by Australia's Foreign Minister Penny Wong. A woman, interestingly, whose diplomatic policy actions in the past have been praised by Hamas.
2: In the West Bank, the situation is worsening. In the first 6 months of this year alone, settler violence has driven more than 15,000 children from their homes.
1: That claim, which I was the first commentator to call out as highly dubious and fraudulent on this show last week, has been labelled a blatant lie by the Israeli government. What Penny Wong chose to ignore, of course, is that in 2024 alone, Palestinians carried out over 6,000 attacks against Jews in Judea and Samaria, according to the NGO Rescuers Without Borders. By the way, can we please stop yabbering on about the West Bank? Any student of Roman history worth their pillar of salt knows that the land of Judea belonged entirely to the Jews. The clue, folks, is in the name. There never were any West Bankians. On a lighter note, or perhaps that should be a darker note, check out the insanity that passed for Paris Fashion Week this week. Yes, that would be a black model carrying a couple of dead white male mannequins, one of whom looks suspiciously like Donald Trump. Charming. And then there's the freak show who turned up to watch this freak show. Still, perhaps all those poor demented souls are really looking for are some inspirational words of guidance. And in such times, I always look no further than the queen of woke Waldorf word salad, Kamala herself.
3: I'll speak for myself. None of us achieve success without that level of profound support and reinforcement.
4: Yes, yes.
3: Right? Around not only a memory of legacy and the path on which you stand that was was charted long before you, but also giving you some sense of pride in what can be the destiny and was the destiny that so many fought for.
4: Yeah.
3: Right?
4: Yeah.
1: Fantastic, Kamala. Speaking of applause, poor old Andy Burnham struggled to get any the other day when he was making his brilliant Labour conference speech. I suspect someone forgot to press the clap now button.
5: Best interests of this country.

0: Phew! Yes, it truly is. A world gone mad. Coming up, my mystery Melbourne quiz, plus I'll chat to the girl who was brainwashed into the climate cult right here in Australia, and how will One Nation prevent another bonfire?
1: News 24 will be back after this short break.

0: News 24 will be back after this short break.
1: Yes, this evening we are going to play a game of Spot the Link, a game in which you, the viewer, must decide whether or not there is a common link between any of these dates or events. We shall start with the 25th of September, 1902. That evening, following a balmy spring day where the temperature reached 26.7 degrees, Dame Nellie Melba, who had arrived in Melbourne only 5 days earlier, eagerly attends a special performance of Sweet Nell, starring Melba's nearly equally famous namesake, Nellie Stewart. Now we skip to Friday, September 11th, a year later, 1903. Nellie Stewart is now appearing in a very different play called Dolores, a play about, quite shockingly, female sexuality, morality, poverty, and fallen women. Certain male members of the audience were probably sweating that night, only partly because temperatures that day had reached 26.7 degrees. Fast forward to Monday, September 30th, 4 years later, 1907. The Argus newspaper excitedly reports that the 165-mile Dunlop Road Race, a long-distance cycling race, has been won by M.B. Dobie. Fortunately, it had been pretty cool for the riders on the Saturday of the race itself, only around 17 degrees, but by Monday, the spring temperature was up to 27.9 degrees. September 6th, 1914. 4 weeks after the outbreak of the First World War, young Australian men are eagerly queuing at Broadmeadows to enlist to fight for God, Queen and country, including Cyril Lindsay Reed, an electrician from East Melbourne. On that balmy Sunday, the temperature reached a high of 26.8 degrees. Cyril joined the 7th Battalion and tragically was killed on the first day of the Gallipoli landing. September 19th, 1919. Work begins on the Great Ocean Road near Lorne. This ambitious project is not only to connect the communities along the coast with Melbourne, but also to provide work for the lucky Victorian men who had managed to return safely from the war. The Premier, Harry Lawson, makes the journey from a hot and sweltering Melbourne, where it was over 29 degrees, to the ocean town to detonate the first blast of rock to begin the project. September 22nd, 1926. It's a typically busy day at Radio 3LO in Melbourne, the radio station that had begun broadcasting only 2 years earlier with an outside broadcast of a performance of La Bohème featuring Dame Nellie Melba. On this particular spring day, listeners enjoy a musical hour arranged by Fritz Hart and an evening concert live from St Kilda Town Hall, as well as updates on the Stock Exchange and the weather report, where temperatures in Melbourne had reached a high of over 29 degrees. Friday, September 28th, 1928. The excitement is running high on the eve of the grand final in Melbourne, almost as high as the temperature, which reached 31.4 degrees that day. Richmond fans were freaking out because Captain Alan Geddes had been suspended for 8 matches after an incident in the semi-final. Indeed, the next day, Richmond lost to Collingwood in front of a crowd of over 50,000 people. So, did you spot the link? Was it Dame Nellie Melba? Was it September? Was it Melbourne? Many viewers will, of course, have spotted that it was the temperature. Specifically, each of those days was a September day in Melbourne where the temperature reached over 26 degrees. In the 26 years between 1902 and 1928, I found 13 examples of the temperature being over 26, even as high as 29 or 31 in September in Melbourne. That means at the beginning of the last century, 100 years ago, long, long before so-called climate change, on average, one in every 2 years, Melbourne had a September day of 26 degrees or over. My point? Well, have a listen to this climate-obsessed nincompoop. She is the Greens candidate for the Victorian state election for the seat of Prahran in inner-city Melbourne. Her name is Angelica Di Camillo. Listen carefully.
2: 26 degrees today in Melbourne in September. And then you see things like this and you just think, God, it's devastating. Like, this is the real impact of delayed climate action.
1: Did you catch that? This individual standing for the Victorian Parliament is proclaiming that a day of 26 degrees in Melbourne in September is proof of climate change and of a warming planet. I'll play it again with the full idiocy of her comments for all to hear, just to be sure.
2: 26 degrees today in Melbourne in September. And then you see things like this and you just think, God, it's devastating. Like, this is the real impact of delayed climate action and prioritising profit over people. And I want to show you exactly what that looks like in practice and why you should be angry. That's what happens when you have big corporations that have such a capture on our politics.
1: As I have just demonstrated, there is nothing unusual historically about Melbourne having September temperatures over 26. Yet this Greens candidate is telling impressionable voters that 26 degrees is indicative of global warming. But 100 years ago, that was common. So either Melbourne has got cooler over the last century, thereby totally disproving the entire climate thesis, or nothing has changed, meaning that candidate is deliberately or idiotically engaging in climate alarmism. Which is it, Angelica? How Dame Nellie Melba, Nellie Stewart, MB Dobie, Cyril Reid, Harry Lawson, Fritz Hart and Alan Geddes would shake their heads in disbelief at today's left-wing idiocy. Or as the crowds at the MCG might have put it, back on that glorious day in 1928 when it hit 31.4. Climate schmimate! After the break, I'll chat to the girl who was brainwashed in Western Australia and escaped the climate cult, Anika Sweetland. And I'll also talk to New South Wales One Nation leader, Mike Newman, in a tick.
0: News 24 will be back after this short break.

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0: News 24 will be back after this short.
1: Welcome back. Well, joining me now is New South Wales One Nation leader, Mike Newman. Mike, it's great to see you, particularly now the polls are suggesting you could be the next Premier of New South Wales. So that's fantastic. Don't count chickens before they hatch and all the rest of it. But I do want to ask you, OK, so what would be the difference under a Mike Newman premiership than a Chris Minns premiership? Specifically, and I want to take one example, next week there are protests planned on the anniversary of October 7th. They're going to have people chanting, doing whatever, they're calling it a silent vigil, who knows what it is. But how would One Nation, if you were Premier, would you allow that to go ahead, or what, under what conditions would you allow it to go ahead?
2: OK, first things, Rowan, obviously free speech is something we want to protect and the right to protest. What we don't want to see is, say, people in the Jewish community feel threatened by people who are clearly doing this as a celebration, not a protest. And I think that's a very important thing to sort of point out. I'd also add, I think the police need more powers to be able to take down, you know, hateful banners, whether the Hamas flags or those sorts of things which incite violence. And I think we need to take a very pragmatic approach and give the policing, the police the powers to be able to deal with this. At the moment, I think everything is, well, we kind of wish it wouldn't happen. Yeah, we've tried this, we've tried that. I think we have to formulate policy to make everyone in the community safe. And I think that also extends to our universities. I believe our universities and the chancellors, given they're funded by the public, need to also enforce a very sensible, straightforward policy which makes sure that everyone in that campus is protected and makes sure that there aren't these, you know, groups that are operating underground which potentially could upset that harmonious balance that we all want to see.
1: Well, I want to play you a clip which is which you will have seen many times before, which is Grace Tame calling out to globalise the Intifada. Just have a listen to this.
3: From Gadigal to Gaza, globalise the Intifada. One more time. From Gadigal to Gaza, globalise the Intifada.
1: Now, in my opinion, that's an incitement to violence. Is it in yours?
2: Yeah, I think so. And look, I was at the Wentworth branch of One Nation last night in Bondi. Our membership is up 45% in the last couple of months. Why? Because this sort of stuff, they do not see that the incumbent parties are supporting or they don't feel safe. And I think that is something, you know, we don't want to see these sorts of words, globalise the Intifada and whatnot, because it is an incitement and it goes straight to the heart that this community still does not feel safe. There are still security guards in front of schools or, you know, bollards in front of synagogues. We've really got to get to a point where we just do something serious about this, and that's what a One Nation government will commit, is to make sure that every person from any faith is protected under the law and that we'll take a zero-tolerance approach.
1: And so specifically, you mentioned the universities. There's a mob called Globalise the Intifada at the University of Sydney at the moment, standing in one of the councils or something. I don't know if that's going to change or not. Would you be calling the vice-chancellors in? Would you be sitting them down? What specifically, I mean, Chris Minns has made noises such as we don't want to be like France and so on. What specifically can voters who vote for One Nation look forward to you as Premier doing from day one to change this dynamic within our country?
2: Well, Ron, the vice-chancellors, they're earning very good coin, and I think they should be very serious about these things. And quite frankly, within our powers as government, we should be able to potentially change out those vice-chancellors for people who will actually support what should be being done on campuses rather than just turn a blind eye.
1: You've mentioned the economy, so your background is business and the economy, and you've said that, you know, we really need to have the government being run by people who understand private enterprise and how the economy works, which clearly we don't have, especially at a federal level. How would those measures be implemented under a Mike Newman premiership?
2: Well, look, we have to look at two things. First, there is a soft side, education and health, right? We can't turn that into sort of ultra, you know, efficient saving money at all costs. What we want to do is make sure it gets the best outcomes. So let's put that to one side. But underlying for business, given 80% of the economy, or 75%, it's a shrinking number as we know, is run by the private sector. We have to empower the private sector to be able to work efficiently, take away all of the regulation and all of the things that make life difficult. I'll give you a great example in housing. An architect is trying to, 10 years ago, he did a property in Waterloo. He said he needed four consultants to do all the government-related paperwork. Doing one now, he needs 26, right? So this is the sort of thing we want to remove, because if you empower the private sector to get on with business, they will start to hire and the economy will start
1: red tape,
2: to move.
1: We hear about red tape all the time. What measures would you take to slash red tape? Because you're right, people aren't building, they're not renovating, they're not doing anything because it is so hard in this state and country.
2: Yeah, well, and this is the problem. So what we want to do is to look through sector by sector by sector and work out what is necessary, okay, building codes, safety, fire hazard and whatnot. But on the other side, why is the government saying you can't have a gas hob if you want one? That sort of stuff. Like, get rid of all of the nonsense which just adds to the cost of building a house. I mean, now, you know, in the regions, you have to get a plumber to put in two sets of plumbing, one for the rainwater tank and one for your own. It just adds more and more and more. So whatever the sector is...
1: So you strip away all that nonsense.
2: It's just stripping away the nonsense.
1: OK, and we've only got a short moment of time, but this whole Indigenous push, you mentioned before you'd get the Aboriginal flag off the Harbour Bridge. Are you sticking to that? And how would you wind back... the encroachment of welcome to countries, acknowledgements of country into every aspect of New South Wales people's lives?
2: Well, look, I think businesses should have their own choice, but for government, I want to get rid of all of that sort of stuff. Let's focus on delivery for the people in New South Wales. All that other stuff is purely optics, and a lot of it is internal optics for, you know, departmental secretaries to look good in front of themselves and look trendy at Surry Hills cocktail parties. We want to get rid of all of that and focus on making sure that we are just focused on delivery.
1: So if you were Premier of New South Wales, no more welcome to countries within the New South Wales Parliament?
2: Well, certainly, that's what I'll be pushing for.
1: Fantastic. Mike Newman, possibly you'll be the Premier within 6 months. Let's New South Wales, we'll be very interested to see what happens. Thanks so much for coming on the show.
2: Thanks, Rob.
1: Speak again soon. Now, I'm delighted to introduce my next guest. She holds a Bachelor of Science in Climate Studies from the University of Western Australia. But don't let that alarm you, because she's actually gone from being a climate advocate to a climate change realist, a climate skeptic. Join the club. I'm pleased to say that climate scientist Annika Sweetland joins me now. Annika, great to see you. Thanks so much for staying up so late in London to chat to us here on the show. We really do appreciate it. Let's just start with this extraordinary story, how you came to be studying climate change studies in the heart of the climate cult, the belly of the beast, at the University of Western Australia, and how you made the transformation away from what I call the climate cult.
4: Yes. I first learned about the doomsday story when I was in primary school. And when I was 10, I was taught that the Great Barrier Reef would be a wasteland in 30 years. And that scared me very much. So, you know, I followed the story. And then when the degree for climate science came out at the University of Western Australia, I thought maybe I could play a small part in saving the planet. So I did the degree.
1: And what was it like? What did they teach you? And how did you, when did the pennies drop from your eyes?
4: Well, they taught me a variety of things. Things like trees will starve due to climate change. And one of the more interesting things that they taught me was I have a book coming out next month. And in that book, it shows exactly what I was taught. It shows my lecture notes. And
1: fantastic.
4: I've gotten one of the world's top atmospheric physicists, Will Happer, to review my lecture notes. And we find lie after lie after lie, particularly in a greenhouse gas table that makes carbon dioxide look much more prevalent than it actually is. And in that table, which is still being taught at the University of Western Australia today and at Murdoch, they teach you that water vapor is just one part per million in the atmosphere, but actually it's 2,500 parts per million. So, you know, it should probably be illegal to teach false science, but it's how we all get brainwashed into believing their narrative.
1: Well, you use the word brainwashing, and I agree with you. How do you unbrainwash kids from this climate cult? How do we get kids out of this stuff? You obviously made rational decisions, but how do you convince, do you find yourself having to convince other young people?
4: Well, the thing is, Rowan, the alarmists just get it so spectacularly wrong. You know, in 1989, the United Nations went on the record and said that entire nations would be underwater by 2020. Well, it's 2026, we're not underwater, and we can see now from NASA satellite data that sea level has been rising steadily at 1.2 inches per decade. And at the time of their prediction, the World Meteorological Organization were actually working with the UN, and they had access to this satellite data at the time. And so they knew there was no funny business going on with the sea levels. It was a lie from the beginning. And we see these outrageous headlines time and time again. So in 2005, we saw the headline Manhattan underwater by 2015. Has it happened? No. And, you know, New York Battery, which is the oldest tide gauge measurement, shows that tides have been increasing steadily again at 2.8 millimetres per year. And then in 2009, apparently UK Prime Minister has 50 days to save the planet. Well, no catastrophe. So the only catastrophe that year was the legally binding net zero targets, which was a response to the pressure that the headline hysteria caused. So the perverse pattern that has emerged over the whole of the Western world since the 1960s is following a crazy, outlandish headline. There is a policy response that is accepted by frightened people, and it facilitates more state control, and thus the cycle repeats. You know, we can clearly see what's happening. These doomsday headlines are a classic case of fear-mongering. None of the predictions have ever come true. And that is a large part of why I became skeptical.
1: And Annika, I love the shot you had on social media yesterday of you wandering through the beautiful English countryside, which I love. I think you're down near Littlehampton or somewhere. You're soaking up the sunshine and you were saying, there's never been a society until ours that feared the warmth. And that was such a great insight. When I was over in London a couple of months ago, it was beautiful weather. It was 30 degrees. It was stunning. I've never enjoyed London so much. But relatives and friends and that were cowering indoors, literally afraid to come out because the weather was telling them their life was at risk. This is mass psychosis, isn't it?
4: Yeah, it is. It is, you know, I've played golf in Paraboo in 56 degrees, and a few degrees more there, probably not so good, but a few degrees more in England would be great. You know, people in this country are very alarmed. They listen to crazy things like they literally don't leave the house. But this country isn't air conditioned. So that's a huge problem as well. Only 4% of homes are air conditioned. But, you know, we really are the first society in the history of civilization to lament the warmth. You know, historically, it's a time of good crop growth and civilization flourishing. I love the warmth.
1: Absolutely. And the fact is they were also telling people to turn off their air conditioning, those few people who had it, which is completely insane. Now, listen, what about this from the environmentalist author Bill McKibben? You mentioned doomsdayism, the endless predictions. Here's the latest one. Have a listen.
5: By the way, the next 18 months are going to provide a particular stress test. The El Nino now aborning in the Pacific is of a scale that will mean humans in the next year will experience temperatures that no member of our species has ever faced in the past.
1: Temperatures no one has ever, no, our species has never faced temperatures like this. Annika, what do you make of this clown?
4: Look, he's a self-proclaimed activist. For him to say in the next year that we will face temperatures we've never faced in the past, look, I hope you get him on your show in a year's time and interrogate him as to why the high temperatures he predicted haven't come to pass. Look, this is just more fear-mongering. It's a technique that has been used to control populations since the dawn of time. And, you know, more importantly, he just outright lies and then goes on to say, you know, about the Nepal glacier and how 99% of it is still up there waiting to fall. You know, That had nothing to do with the climate. That was a geological event. Climate change cannot impact plate tectonics. And geomorphologists are actually the only ones with the credentials to analyze that sort of event, not an author slash activist. So, it was triggered by the collapse of bedrock, not the glacier itself. And satellite imagery shows that a large section of the mountainside collapsed, taking a piece of the glacier with it. So it's just fear-mongering, misinformation and lies, the classic climate change scam.
1: So you've got your new book coming out, and I hope we can chat to you again, Annika, soon with the book coming out. But I hope you'll be sending a copy to the University of Western Australia and your old mates there. Maybe they can stick it on the course. What do you think?
4: Oh, I don't think they'd like that very much. But, you raise a very interesting point, Rowan, because the table that they're teaching... it's wrong. It's kind of like looking at a table in a scientific book and some of the values are wrong. And this is how they're perpetuating their story. Something that, anyone who is kind of on the fence needs to sort of think about is that if carbon dioxide was really the poisonous toxin that the government made it out to be, then why are greenhouses paying a huge amount of money to purchase it and inject it back into the greenhouse? It's because it grows the best plants and it makes them more drought resistant. So, if anything, Australia really wants to increase their carbon dioxide to make plants more water efficient.
1: Annika Sweetland, fantastic. Great stuff. And can't wait for the book to come out. And I hope we can speak again soon. Thanks so much for speaking to us.
4: Lovely.
1: On
4: Thank you
1: the
4: so
1: show.
4: Much, Rowan.
1: Our pleasure.
4: Thank you.
1: And after the break, the tale of two migrants, the one who assimilated into the Aussie monoculture and the one who hates the Aussie monoculture. In a tick.
0: News 24 will be back after this short break.

News 24 will be back after this short break. 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

0: News 24. We'll be back after this short break.
1: Thank you for watching. I spoke last week about the importance of assimilation and integration being key to a successful migration program. But assimilation only works if what you are offering up is attractive and compelling enough that it is worth assimilating into. The post-war conservative Australia, Menzies Australia if you like, was a fabulous, proud, prosperous and unique nation that drew in people from across the planet, and those people, virtually without exception, decided that although they would always remember their ancestral homes, for them and their children, they were now proudly, unequivocally and happily true blue fair dinkum Aussies.
2: My parents are both come from Greece and both naturalised Australians.
3: My father came to Australia from Greece because after the war, I think 3 or 4 years after the war, they didn't have any food in his home because it was all burnt up, so he had to come to Australia.
4: Thinking it over now, I said the exact thing about myself. I am Greek in blood and in some ideas and traditions, but in reality I'm an Australian. Australia is my home country and it will always be my home country.
5: Well, sing Matilda, well, sing Matilda, you come the world, sing Matilda with me.
1: What a great kid, but what of today's migrant children arriving in and brought up in a country that proclaims at every opportunity that non-Indigenous people do not belong here, brought up in an education system riddled with the cancer of left-wing grievances and self-loathing and constantly telling itself it is a racist country that has no right to exist? Who'd ever want to assimilate into that? I pass no comment on this young lady's values other than to say, are we really surprised?
6: F*** you, Pauline Hanson.
7: I'm a Vata Vegetarian.
8: Migrants are welcome, racists are not.
7: And I'm running to be your anti-racist ethnocultural officer with Left Action. I'm a socialist, I'm an anti-fascist, I'm a migrant, I'm everything Hanson's afraid of.
9: Well, you would have seen me leading the pro-Palestine Weapons Off Campus campaign where we demanded our university to cut ties with weapons companies arming Israel's siege on Gaza.
10: So if you want an activist SRC that fights both Hanson and her racism and for a free Palestine, vote one Left Action.
1: Yes, a child of the febrile left. Well done, Labor. Well done, the Greens. Well done, the putrid and toxic creed of socialism. I will say this, in my opinion, what a tragic waste of opportunity, what a pathetic waste of an education, and what a sad waste of a handshake, a Lamington, and a paper certificate. That's it from me coming up now. It's Opinionated. Good night.
0: This is the US Report.
11: Good evening and welcome to the US Report. I'm Caroline Marcus, filling in for James Morrow. Here's what's coming up tonight. New York City's mayor unveils his grand plan to fight anti-Semitism. But he's left out something pretty important. More on that in a moment. Plus, Pete Hegseth goes to war with his own military, firing top personnel right in the middle of a conflict. And if you're unsure who to vote for in the upcoming midterms, don't worry. The crazy ladies at The View apparently have you covered. But first, New York City's pro-Palestine socialist mayor Zoran Mamdani this week unveiled his grand plan to crack down on anti-Semitism. And understandably, it hasn't gone down so well. First point to make is how he launched it in a slick, 2-minute video. No press conference, meaning no tough questions.
12: I'm proud to announce the nation's first ever municipal strategy to combat anti-Semitism. We are increasing hate crime prevention funding by $26 million, or more than 800% from last year.
11: Mamdani says he's been listening to Jewish New Yorkers, which is kind of hard to avoid since they make up 10% of his city, home to the biggest population of Jews outside Israel.
12: Over the last year, I've met with Jewish New Yorkers across the five boroughs. I've met with them in their dining rooms, sat with them on the subway, and spoke to them in their shuls. Time and again, I've heard the same thing. Antisemitism is real, and it is growing.
11: You really needed them to tell you that? Mamdani only had to look closer to home to find out what's behind this blatantly obvious uptick in hatred. And I mean literally, his own home. His wife, Rama Duwaji, was exposed earlier this year as having liked more than 70 social media posts expressing extreme anti-Israel positions, including one referring to the now well-documented sexual violence on October 7 as a mass rape hoax. Charming woman. Sounds like she'd get along real well with our own Grace Tame. But the problem with Mamdani's so-called anti-Semitism plan is what it doesn't include. The first glaring omission is it fails to even mention the kind of anti-Zionism Mamdani and his wife are so well versed in. An anti-Zionism that has become the modern-day cloak for the oldest hatred in the world. And refusing to confront the scourge of extreme anti-Zionist protesters spreading bile across his city, like here outside the United Nations last week, where Israeli Prime Minister Benjamin Netanyahu was speaking, well, that'll do nothing to address the Jew hatred infecting Mamdani's Manhattan. Like here in Australia, where a climate of vile anti-Israel and anti-Semitic rhetoric helped lead to the deadliest terror attack in our history at Bondi last Hanukkah, you simply cannot tackle Jew hatred without tackling the demonization of the only Jewish state. In my view, Mamdani himself has directly helped fuel that, in recent weeks especially, by continuing to attack Netanyahu and spurring on the recent demonstrations against him. This is from back in July.
12: Benjamin Netanyahu is a war criminal, the architect of a horrific genocide against the Palestinian people.
11: There's his tired old genocide lie again. It's this same anti-Israel sentiment Netanyahu yesterday told Fox News' Hannity was behind an Omani pilot's hijacking attempt on a flight from Dubai to Tel Aviv on Wednesday.
13: He obviously hated Israelis because he was going to kill about 170 of them on this plane, killing himself too. So that's fanaticism and hatred of an incalculable level, but that's what we're facing. And that's what the entire Western world and America are facing.
11: And he's right, because that fanatical hatred of Jews, don't for a second think other infidels in the West are spared from it. One Australian couple and four Americans were on that flight too. You think that hijacker pilot cared about sparing any of them? But back to Mamdani's plan and its other major mission is it refuses to even define anti-Semitism. And if you can't define something, how on earth are you meant to get rid of it? Mamdani scrapped the International Holocaust Remembrance Alliance definition of anti-Semitism on his very first day in office. It's a widely used definition adopted by even our own extremely hostile to Israel Albanese government here, and used by the Royal Commission into Anti-Semitism, prompted by the Bondi terror attack. Now, Mamdani's pledge also fails to address campus protests, which have been fundamental in helping to whip up hatred towards Jews in the US and here in Australia too, while we're on the topic. For Mamdani to pretend he's serious about fighting the anti-Semitism he helped fan, all while failing to define it or name the key sources of it, is truly just pathetic lip service. And no one with any sense is falling for it. US President Donald Trump has announced that tech executives have agreed to establish new standards for AI. At a meeting this week, he also reiterated his support for the expansion of data centers. It's all to advance America's standing in the AI race, or SI for superintelligence, as Trump now wants it called. Now, that name could take a while to stick.
14: Well, I think it is worth highlighting the positive benefits of AI, SI.
11: Anthropic CEO Dario Amodei also weighed in on the debate over more government regulation.
15: I will say what I've always said, which is that AI has incredible incredible benefits. I've talked about the medical benefits of the technology. As the president has said, you know, whoever wins AI wins. I think that's very important. But I think the technology has very real risks. And, you know, the mechanism, how we address those risks, is still under discussion.
11: Let's bring in our first guest, Republican strategist Katie Zachariah. Katie, good to see you. Now, Trump seems pretty unmoved on his AI, or should I say SI, position. He is desperate not to lose this race, to be first in this space, isn't he?
16: Absolutely. And I continue to reflect on what a disaster it would be in this race if we had Kamala Harris. We are so grateful that we have President Trump, who fully understands that we have to beat China, that we have to continue being number one in innovation. He also understands, as he gathers all of these brilliant minds around him and even engages Dario, who from Anthropic, who has been somewhat hostile towards the idea of no guardrails or limited guardrails, that he actually was one of the first voices to come out and say, we need to put a stop to it. We need a moratorium. I love that President Trump engaged him. It's similar to what he did with Kim Jong-un. And he's not going to let fear dictate, and he's also going to win. And so here we are as the United States, the number one innovator. We had NVIDIA's Jensen Huang. We had Elon Musk. We had Mark Zuckerberg. We had some of the most brilliant innovators around that table with President Trump to continue leading in AI. And I think, or as you said, and I'm going to correct myself, as Elon does, SI. And I think the world will be better for it. I lived in China for 3 years. I do not want China being at the forefront on innovation for super intelligence.
11: No, you definitely don't want that. And yeah, as I say, it's going to take a while for us to get used to saying SI. But what do you make of leaders like ours in Australia? Because it's not just some of the tech giants who've been hostile to the idea of regulation and guardrails. Our own Prime Minister, Anthony Albanese, here in Australia, he's been pushing for it. What do you make of these political leaders who are also slow on that space?
16: You know, I think slow is one way to put it. And I also think, similar to Bernie Sanders, who had floated the Green New Scam, our own Gavin Newsom, who signed an executive order, that's the governor of California, to have a kill switch in California for what he also signed an executive order calling it artificial intelligence after President Trump signed one for super intelligence. And I think that it goes to a wider problem. And I really believe that it's not understanding, or it is understanding and not. It goes to a wider problem. And I really believe that it's not understanding, or it is understanding and not wanting America to lead.

0: really a very similar problem, that there are underlying China interests, and whether they're rooting for them or not, fully appreciating what it means if China is the lead innovator, it's important to realize that they are actually the lead adopter in artificial intelligence or super intelligence. What does that mean? They have integrated super intelligence into almost every system, whether it's surveillance, military, computing, all jobs. Everything is starting to turn into a super intelligent surveillance state in China, if it wasn't already. And so for Australia, I think it's briefing, the leaders need to be briefed on the true national security risks and the need to remain autonomous from China in this fight, and allow especially a capitalist market like the United States, where our innovators will actually self-regulate. I do believe that. I think we have, again, Jensen Huang and Elon Musk have shown this, their ability to do this and to continue leading on innovation. So I think it needs to be a worldwide effort, but it needs to also be a worldwide focus to ensure that it's not China in the lead.
1: Well, let's not even get into the whole renewables discussion, because Australia, we don't even have nuclear power here. And anyway, that's a whole other interview, I think, Katie. Let's talk about this British Iranian man who's been arrested in connection to the suspected terror plot targeting a UK military base used by America. US Secretary of State Marco Rubio had earlier said a foreign actor was involved in the thwarted terror plot near a UK military base used by the States, warning of possible repercussions. Let's take a look.
2: A very serious situation. It's one that clearly involves the hands of a foreign actor. We are dealing with elements in the world, and in the case of Iran, for example, who have openly threatened to attack American interests globally. We're going to always take that very seriously. There'll be repercussions for that if it ever were to happen or even attempted. But what happened this weekend could have been, and was, I think, a very serious threat.
1: Katie, we've seen that confirmed now. The British Prime Minister, Andy Burnham, has also said Iran played a part. Well, since that's the case, the US does need to be as strong as possible. Do you think they'll respond militarily?
0: I'm not sure they'll respond militarily, but I think the larger problem of unfettered migration or immigration and illegal immigration really has led to a lot of these people being radicalized and also moving to nations or within nations and being able to try to institute this type of terror plot. So whether the United States, if there is military action, we are so grateful to have such a wonderful Secretary of State, Marco Rubio, who I know will handle it in the best of his ability diplomatically. And I'm sure the leaders will be able to effectuate the right response regarding this. But again, the UK and our own United States under the Biden years and even the Obama years, we really suffered a huge problem of unfettered and illegal migration. And the radicalized terror groups from the IRGC are embedded in a lot of these countries, and they are radicalizing other people. And I think the systemic problem, while this is a very serious situation and must be addressed, I also think the systemic radicalization is the wider issue that deserves more focus worldwide.
1: Yeah, I mean, we've already seen five people who were arrested in conjunction with this, released on bail. Apparently, they were offered money to act as proxies. Trump hasn't been too happy about them being let out. Let's take a look.
3: One of the UK did release a number of people that we caught wanting to blow up a base. We caught them early, and I'm trying to figure out if that's for real, that they actually did it. Maybe they did it for a reason, but we're going to know about that this afternoon, so we'll report on it.
1: Obviously, these are British nationals who were involved, but the latest arrest was a British Iranian. We've had our own Iranian plots here in Australia to carry out terror attacks and anti-Semitic attacks here. I mean, it is very concerning.
0: It's extremely concerning. And what we've done in the United States under President Trump and with our Attorney General and with our Department of Homeland Security, Secretary of State, and even the Department of War have really looked at these, and also our FBI have really focused on the radicalized terror groups or the terror groups that have started to, you know, crop up in the United States. And while they might be British nationals, we also had a situation in New York where there was a woman who was an American citizen who became radicalized under Islam and wanted to have a 9/11 style terror plot, and she was arrested and Thankfully, she didn't have the ability to effectuate the mass

0: catastrophe that she wanted to. But this again goes to my previous point that if you have these terror groups or online radicalized groups that are embedded in your nation and they are radicalizing even British citizens or United States citizens, these types of problems are, it's not a matter of if, it's a matter of when, if we don't address the underlying problems. And so this focus from the United States, and I'm sure the UK has started to at least focus more on this as well, is disrupt the terror groups before they begin. We have now reclassified a lot of these types of crimes as terror crimes and are able to prosecute quickly and a little bit more in closed doors rather than openly.
1: Okay, well, let's talk about U.S. Secretary of War Pete Hegseth. He has fired a fifth of the country's top military leadership, and it's all part of plans to overhaul the force, which includes a new base and, quote, warrior ethos. There's more than 800 active duty generals and admirals across the Army, Navy, Marine Corps, Air Force, and Space Force, and Hegseth didn't pull any punches on what his ideal military would look like.
2: No fatties, no trannies, no beardos, no weirdos, no wimps, no radicals. Just warriors. Just tough, ready, committed troops.
1: Gosh, I wish our own leaders in Australia would talk this frankly. I mean, we have Pauline Hanson, but that's about it. At a time, though, Katie, when the US is at war with Iran, what do you make of this?
0: Well, I will draw back to my time in China and watching the People's Liberation Army march through the streets on these very, very orchestrated military parades, but also with such precision. And when I saw under both Barack Obama and Joe Biden when during their presidencies was a wokeification. And I'm going to use that word. I don't know if it's a real word, but it is a wokeification of our military. And what Pete Hegseth is absolutely addressing is we had a demoralization happen within our military. And who does that benefit when we're not building warships, when we're not training warriors, when we're accepting that you can't do pull-ups and push-ups and do rudimentary basic training, and we're going to be okay with that when we're advocating for electric tanks on the battlefield rather than practical gas-powered tanks. I mean, this is the type of stuff that our military needs to be strong. Our military needs to be overtly masculine. I will stand 100% behind that. And the only people that benefit when we look woke, when we look weak, are our enemies. And when you see, again, you see that precision from China, from Russia, and you realize that for the United States to be taken seriously as a world power, as a military power, our military needs to be feared. And that is what Pete Hegseth is doing. That is what President Trump is doing. And I believe that is why they went from Department of Defense to Department of War, that we are not training just on the defense, but we are training warriors out in the United States. And we're not going to have electric tanks, and we're not going to have what he said, fatties, and the rest of this I won't repeat.
1: I tell you what, we've had that same wokeification here as well. And a lot of people are not happy about it because, you know, speaking of China, like we did earlier, they are not worried about trans ideology and electric tanks, are they? Katie, thank you so much for joining us tonight. We do appreciate it.
0: Thank you.
1: Now let's return to New York Mayor Zoran Mamdani's so-called anti-Semitism plan. Now that'd be the same plan that refuses to adopt a formal definition of anti-Jewish hate or acknowledge Israel as a Jewish state. Great work again, Zoran. Let's bring in our next guest, editor-at-large at the Wall Street Journal, Gerard Baker. Gerard, good to see you. In a city with so many Jewish people, I mean, it's still just completely befuddles me how this guy managed to get in the first place. But why does he continue to prove all his critics right?
3: Well, I'm not completely sure I agree with you, frankly, there, Caroline. I mean, I think there are, you know, he's brought out a plan to tackle anti-Semitism. There have been, you know, some serious instances of anti-Semitism. I don't think he, you know, you say, how did he manage to get elected? He got elected largely on economic issues. A lot of people are very unhappy with the state of the economy here. The plan to deal with anti-Semitism has been criticized, I think reasonably criticized, on the grounds that it doesn't emphasize enough insufficiently anti-Zionism and the way in which anti-Zionism has been sort of weaponized and can become very adjacent to anti-Semitism. And that's a problem. But he's spending a significant amount of money to engage in education programs to ensure that, you know, racial stereotypes about Jews or indeed about others, but particularly about Jews, are battled, are countered. And he's trying to do some other things too. Again, I think that the narrow criticism is that there could have been more on the specific question of linking anti-Zionism and anti-Semitism.
1: Yeah, I think the fact that he fails to even define it or address campus protests is a big issue as well. But of course, this all comes against the shocking backdrop of this flight from Dubai to Tel Aviv, where an Omani co-pilot stabbed the chief pilot and tried to crash the plane. Four Americans and one Australian couple, Stephen and Carol Moss, were aboard the flight. Here's the moment that Israeli Prime Minister Benjamin Netanyahu met the hero, well, one of the heroes. An Israeli plumber who put the attacker in a chokehold and then grabbed the controls to stop the plane from nosediving.
4: He's a hero. You are a hero. We are a nation of lions. I see you. I see a lion, a big hero.
5: I imagine that if we'd entered the skies above Israel, it wouldn't have ended well. I think we were on the border. We were close.
1: I mean, it's truly incredible heroism from this man and all the other passengers who stormed the cockpit to stop this becoming another 9/11, not to mention the chief pilot who managed to get the cockpit door open after being stabbed. Dara, this incident, though, I think highlights how serious the threats are against Israelis and Jews. And they're looking into whether Iran had any role here. Hasn't been established as we record this, but we saw that here with our own attack at Bondi in December, and I think this is why we need leaders to be so strong against this hate.
3: Yeah, sure. And the extraordinary heroism, as you describe there, is remarkable. And I think it shows the extent to which Israelis have become so kind of habituated to the threat, constant threat that they face, not just at home, but actually, as you say, for many Jews in particular around the world, it shows how ready they are and how brave they are to respond to hideous attacks like that. And it is a remarkable, it was a remarkable episode. And thank God, thanks to their heroism, everybody was safe. And it looks like whoever, exactly what the motives of this guy were, we don't yet know. Clearly, you know, they weren't good, whatever they were. So yes, it's certainly it's a tribute to the resilience, to the heroism, to the courage of many Israelis. And as you say, Caroline, you know, that's the situation that many Jews do find themselves in, unfortunately, constantly under attack.
1: If it is established that Iran played a role, and I think what we know at the moment is that this Omani pilot had posted things to social media about wanting to kill Jews, that's been reported that he was a radical Islamist, but we don't know yet the Iranian connection. But if that is established, how do you think the president there in the US, Trump, might respond?
3: Well, I mean, again, this was an Emirati plane with a significant number flying, obviously, to Israel, with a significant number of Jews on it, Israelis on it, I should say, in particular, which seems to have been, you know, again, as you say, maybe the attack was carried out by an Omani. So, you know, there's a complexity there, obviously, for the United States to respond to that, because it's not obviously a direct attack on the United States. Look, I think it's obviously very early to speculate. Clearly, as I say, this man had nefarious and sound, probably anti-Zionist, anti-Semitic motives. And I assume if that is established, which we think it is, then measures will have to be taken by that airline, of course, to ensure that people like that aren't flying planes around in the sky. And we'll have to wait and see whether or not there was, whether there was a specific Iranian regime involvement. And if there was, I would expect Israel to do what it's done in the past, which is to take action to protect itself.
1: Yeah, no doubt. I'm sure it will. It's incredible that he managed to get a knife onto the plane as well when there's so much airport security. But evidently, it probably doesn't apply to airline crew. Maybe they'll have to have a look at procedures in the future as well. Finally, let's talk about the Supreme Court handing the Trump administration a huge victory this week. Now, judges cleared the way for officials to continue deporting illegal aliens to third countries while the justices weigh up a legal challenge to the policy. For once, Jared, I think a pretty common sense decision from the courts. After all, these people are in the US illegally.
3: Yeah, so this is just a temporary decision. The court is the more important, if I may say so, the more important news here is that the court will take up the case. The case is essentially whether or not the administration can deport, as you say, illegal migrants to third countries, particularly third countries where these migrants claim they may be at risk. They may be at risk of being, you know, persecuted by that government or whatever, therefore religious or political or sectarian reasons or whatever. The administration is going to be permitted to do that pending the hearing of the case. So the court is going to hear that case. And, you know, there are obviously arguments on both sides. But for now, yeah, this is the way the U.S. legal system works, right? It's the lower courts initially, one of the lower courts initially tried to block the deportations. The court says no. The Supreme Court says no, we will consider the case on its merits. But in the meantime, the administration, which has got a policy of deporting illegal migrants, may be allowed to continue to do so.
1: Well, we'll see what their ultimate decision is. Meanwhile, the White House has announced a 96% cut in legal immigration from majority Muslim countries since 2024. Now, this has been celebrated, predictably, by many on the right online. But what has been the reaction there?
3: Well, I mean, I think the overall thing is that the administration has dramatically cut illegal immigration from everywhere. I mean, illegal immigration has almost come to a halt. Legal migration has, you know, has reduced into the United States. The U.S. has imposed very severe restrictions in all kinds of ways on certain countries. And I think the other thing that's going on, frankly, is that a lot of people are looking at what's going on in the United States and thinking, you know, maybe I won't actually try and either legally or illegally emigrate there. So it's, you know, again, it's part of the administration's very successful crackdown on illegal immigration, which is obviously having a very significant effect on legal migration too.
1: Okay, Jared, thank you so much for your thoughts tonight. Now, don't go anywhere at home because we're going to take a short break. But first, I know this is the US report, but I want to take you over the border to Mexico for a moment. Their National Guard has hired a Chihuahua recruit named Commando. Equipped with protective gear and a camera, he's being trained for search and rescue missions. Have a look at this.
6: Comando es un perrito adoptado. 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
1: Oh, isn't he the best? Proving once again that good things do come in the smallest packages. Now, don't go away. Rick Mehta is here after the break.

0: Welcome back to the program. I'm Caroline Marcus, filling in for James Morrow. Now, we hear a lot from the left about how much they hate billionaires, even though they sure have plenty of them in their ranks. Among the most destructive is the Soros family, led by George Soros. He spent millions bankrolling hard-left, soft-on-crime candidates in big cities. And it looks like the family is now getting behind Michigan socialist Abdul El-Sayed. Have a look.
1: It's been a privilege. I've had the pleasure of knowing Abdul since 2012. I got to interview him as a finalist for my parents' fellowship, the Paul and Daisy Soros Fellowship for New Americans.
0: Let's bring in our next guest, political commentator and former Republican Senate nominee, Rick Mater. Rick, thanks for coming on. Now, the left loves to complain about billionaires, but here's another example of these hard left candidates being propped up by them.
2: That's right. And great to be back on. It's funny, right? You have billionaire influence is apparently a problem for them until the billionaire is the one helping them. And it's no surprise, Soros continues to be in the pocket of the Democrat Socialist Party, and El-Sayed has become the darling of this socialist rise. And, you know, while we could sit here and kind of laugh at the hypocrisy, it's really not funny. I mean, you know, El-Sayed, you know, and his comments, his lack of condemnation of the attacks against the Jewish people has got to get all of us a little bit nervous about what's going on in this country. And that's where, you know, we've known the Soros family continues to seed divide in our country. And rather than bringing people together, they continue to fuel money into these talking points that continue to rip apart the fabric of our country. So, you know, the hypocrisy is real, but the reality of what's going to happen is quite scary.
0: Yeah, you're so right. This Abdul El-Sayed guy that's running in Michigan, he's made some very extreme comments in the past. He's probably one of the more extreme candidates that's running. How dangerous do you think he is?
2: Well, look, he campaigned with Hassan Piker, right? And these are the known folks that continue to sow anti-Semitic beliefs in the country. And, you know, and it's the sad part is they actually believe it. And he was very slow to condemn the relationship. And so it's like when it's helping him, he'll take, you know, billionaires' money. When it's helping him, he'll continue to cater to the Democrat Socialist Party platform to any effect. So, you know, it's really got us, I think, very nervous about what's happening to the country. And why more people aren't asking questions about their values and what they're bringing to the table.
0: Now, California's likely future governor, Javier Becerra, he has continued his streak of awkward moments with the press, this time stumbling through a question about who he would take fundraising money from. Have a look.
3: Are there any companies you would not accept money from?
4: Sure.
3: Such as?
4: Name some.
3: Purdue Pharma?
4: I sued them.
3: But would you accept money from them?
4: It's a legitimate business and they're doing business in a way that isn't destroying lives.
3: But they sparked the opioid crisis.
4: Yeah, that's why I sued them.
3: Right, but now they're fine.
0: Oh, Rick, that was excruciating. The long pause. The non-answer there. I mean, you've run in elections before. Isn't the key to be assertive and principled? It seems like this guy's a mess.
2: Well, I think you just said it. You have to be principled. And what's sad here is, you know, of course, the awkward interview is great for television. It's entertaining. But the answers underneath it are the real story. Now, what did he pause on? He paused on whether or not he would take corporate money. And then he said, well, you know, maybe corporations should get a second chance. Now, what corporation are we talking about? We're talking about a pharmaceutical company that seeded the entire opioid crisis. Now, remember, Becerra was the former Secretary of Health, okay? The Secretary of Health, under him, Over a 10-year span, we've had over 1 million American lives lost to the opioid crisis. And now what he's saying as he's running for the governor of California, he's saying, maybe I should give them a second chance. It's okay to take money from them. What? Hmm. And so this is the problem, is that when guys go out there and start campaigning and running, they lose their authenticity, they lose their credibility, and people really need to wake up and pay attention. The opioid crisis is real in California, and they should put their support behind candidates that aren't going to take money from companies that have caused so much damage and wreaked so much bad outcomes, especially fueling the opioid crisis from these companies.
0: Yeah, it's scary. It's scary what's happening over there with that. Look, let's move on. And it looks like the ladies of The View are now openly telling people who to vote for. Now, we're used to them saying these outrageously stupid things, but still pretending to be somewhat impartial purveyors of truth. But now they stand accused of breaching the US ABC's broadcast license by electioneering. Have a look at this.
5: I had taken for granted this race because she won 2 years ago by 20 points.
6: Yeah. Wow.
5: And this is a district that Donald Trump won by 15 points. So I thought, okay, you know, no point in paying attention. The polls have her dead even. Mm-hmm. So anybody who lives in Coral Gables, in Miami, in Key Biscayne, in downtown Miami, pay attention to that race and go vote, because it's going to matter. And we can actually knock this woman out. There's a great guy running. His name is Elliot Rodriguez. Give him a look. Look at what is happening. Yeah.
0: I mean, what do you make of this, Rick? There's clearly a case, I think, for a breach here of the rules.
2: Well, you know, and this is the problem, right? When you have like commentators coming out there and telling people how to vote rather than keeping an unbiased view and having a fair and balanced position right before the midterms, you know, that's a problem. And so this has now gone beyond journalism or even commentary or even sensationalism to campaign advocacy, where there are rules for these types of things. And I wouldn't be surprised if the FTC started to look into this and investigated this as part of a campaign advocacy play, and whether or not they're licensed to do this. And so then they can't sit there and scream that their TV show is being pulled or there's being an impact, pretending that nobody can see what exactly this is. And it's complete bias. And it's there's no place for this.
0: Having said that, maybe an endorsement from someone on The View could backfire on a candidate. So there is that. Just finally, the midterm elections are now a mere 5 weeks away. Rick, how do you see them playing out?
2: Well, look, I think Republicans have to be a bit concerned about where they are in their position. You know, is the economy good? And at the end of the day, people are only paying attention to what affects them at their kitchen table. What is the price of groceries, the price of gas? You know, what is the job market in the future look like? I think that the Democrats have gone so far left, but the Republicans haven't reined in what is the cost of living for folks. And so I think it's going to be a tight race. I think questions on immigration, healthcare, the war in Iran, I think these are things that are going to be top of mind as it affects people's livelihood. So it's going to be close. It's going to be interesting. But this is one that we're just going to have to watch very closely and see how it plays out.
0: Well, we'll certainly be doing that here on the US Report. Rick, thank you so much for coming onto the show tonight. And don't go anywhere at home, because there's plenty more after this short break. But first, we all know Donald Trump is now a pro at hosting world leaders. And last week, that was on full display as Chinese President Xi Jinping was in town. Not only did Trump get a very rare laugh out of the leader while showing him that infamous Joe Biden auto pen portrait in the White House, he apparently got this high praise from the president, too.
7: We're doing better than any country in the world economically. You got to see Europe. Europe's a mess. Other countries are not doing as well. Even President Xi, first thing he said to me, wow, you've done a good job. He said that in Chinese, by the way.
0: Thanks for that clarification, Mr. President. After the break, more on the US report and all in English, we promise.

0: Welcome back to the program. I'm Caroline Marcus filling in for James Morrow. Now, a Venezuelan man shot in the back by an ICE agent in Texas has been charged with assault. Wilber Rafael Garces Perez is accused of sideswiping the officer with his car as he tried to drive away in September. The 28-year-old faces one count of assaulting, resisting, and impeding a federal officer. He faces up to 20 years in federal prison if convicted. Let's bring in political commentator and YouTuber Blair White. Blair, great to have you on. We'll leave the specifics of this case to the courts, but there is a broader point here, isn't there? How the left have been so keen to portray everyone who's been arrested by ICE as these poor, innocent victims, while these kinds of stories go underreported often.
1: Absolutely. I bet if you ask the average leftist about this event, they wouldn't even know about it. And partially because their algorithms don't show them this, obviously. But there's absolutely a movement in the U.S. to sort of normalize vigilantism and taking actions against ICE. We've seen it, obviously, with horrendous consequences, as in the case of Renee Good, who was ultimately killed for trying to interfere with an ICE operation. And the leftists here are definitely deranged. They definitely believe that they are all, you know, Rosa Parks and or Martin Luther King and can go take a stand, but in the streets and sometimes get hurt.
0: Now, you mentioned Renee Good, and she was killed by an ICE agent in Minneapolis in January. Now it's been announced there are two lawsuits against the U.S. government and members of the Trump administration in relation to her death. Have a look.
2: The whole world had to watch as our entire universe was destroyed, as the sunshine was my amazing Renee was robbed from us, from her children, and from her community that loved her.
0: Now, the White House has come out and called these lawsuits baseless. Blair, what do you think?
1: I think that if it comes to the family, obviously, as a human being, I can empathize with them. This is incredibly tragic, and she should not have died. And the hard truth, you know, the truth doesn't always feel nice, is that whoever hyped her up to go and think she can interfere with a law enforcement, you know, active situation, that is the person to blame, and obviously herself for falling for it. You know, there's no other situation other than this political one where people would be saying that she was in the right for trying to interfere with someone else being arrested if it was regular cops in a, you know, her local town. So It's political, and I also agree that it's baseless and people should not interfere with ICE operations, obviously.
0: No, that is a good value to live by, but sad, as you say. To a story out of Tennessee, which has gained global attention. Death row inmate Krista Pike is in a critical condition in hospital after becoming the first person to ever survive two lethal injections, leading the state's governor to halt all executions for the year. Now, she was sentenced to death in 1996 for the, quote, satanic torture and murder of her 19-year-old classmate, Colleen Slemmer. Now, this is pretty crazy, Blair. Even Trump has weighed in now, questioning how can it happen that she could survive? What do you think will happen next? Do you think there'll be an attempt to execute her a third time or possibly a pardon?
1: Well, you know, I've seen some tweets speculating if she's like superhuman or something, but I think the more likely case is that this was incompetence. And unfortunately, it's incompetence with really grotesque consequences. You know, it is really disturbing to think about someone surviving two lethal injections. I think she has brain damage now, but I do support the death penalty ultimately for people who commit acts like her. You know, the details of the girl that she murdered, you know, she was begging for her life for, you know, an extended amount of time, the victim. And so I do agree with the fact she's being sent to death, but the incompetency is really the problem.
0: Yeah, well, we'll see how she fares after she comes out of hospital if she ends up surviving. Hollywood actress Cameron Manheim, and don't worry if you haven't heard of her either, she's told a far-left event that despite her best efforts, her son turned out to be heterosexual.
3: I have photographs of my son in high heels, in full drag. He knows every word to every musical ever written. His fairy godfather, Aaron Walton, is here with us tonight. I mean, truly, I thought I had this thing locked up. He's the only straight guy in his entire musical theater company.
0: I mean, Blair, obviously it was meant to be a comic bit, but I think there is some truth there about how much the Hollywood elite seem to use their children to push their progressive beliefs and causes.
1: I actually believe her when she says what she says. She's speaking with the kind of passion that comes across very believable to me. I think she did try to make her son gay. I think that's incredibly disturbing. And it really shows when liberal mothers who want trans kids, want gay kids, when they speak about it, it shows that they really don't feel truly that gay people are discriminated against or are oppressed by society. Because why would you want that for your child if you really felt like that's it was going to be a harder life for your child?
0: Yeah, that's very true. And I mean, what about the concept of it's not a choice if they're trying to engineer it to happen? It's Hollywood for you, I guess. Finally, Trump has set a record for the most Time magazine cover appearances as he features on the front for the 56th time. It sees him surpass President Richard Nixon for the most appearances by any individual. Now, it's clear people love to read about Trump and he sells and he will love this too, won't he, Blair?
1: Absolutely. And I don't see anyone else who should have more covers than Trump. You know, love him or hate him, however you feel about him, he is the man of the, you know, past couple decades. And I think politics is actually going to be really boring after these last 2 years of his administration. So I think that people should just be entertained now, because I think all the entertainment's going to be leaving in 2 years.
0: Yeah, it's going to get a whole lot more boring after he leaves, isn't it? Blair, thank you so much for coming onto the show tonight. Now, stick around, because Only in America is coming at you after the break. But first, let's check in on the totally normal, totally sane hard left, shall we?
4: At what age do you think someone should be able to start learning about LGBTQ materials and topics?
5: Honestly, I was raised in a very conservative household, so like I was hiding from my identity all my life. So I think that honestly, as early as maybe even 4 or 5 years old. I mean, like, not to say that like younger than that can't learn, but to really allow children to start learning about themselves, their identity, I think it's as fine as toddler age.
0: Talking to toddlers about sex, that, friends, is called grooming. And I, for one, don't think kids are ever too young to start learning to stay away from these kinds of people. Don't go away. Only in America is next.

0: Welcome back to the program, and it's time for a little segment we like to call Only in America. Now, we know robots and artificial intelligence, sorry, Mr. President, I mean super intelligence, we know they're the future and will shape the way we live our lives and run our households. Well, in California, it looks like the future is already here, and it costs just $30.
1: It's 1 meter, 35 centimeters, something like a more like 9-year-old child, I'd say. The robot is jointly operated by a human teleoperator and the AI. So the AI always on the lowest level controls the motors, but the overall trajectory is still given and instructed by a human. So anything a human can understand, the robot can understand.
2: I think there's still some way to go until they can match a human cleaner.
0: Now, as the mom of a couple of messy kids and a messy husband, I'll take two. That's all the time we've got for this week. James Morrow will be back in the chair at the same time next week. That's bye from me.

0: The hero captain of the Fly Dubai attempted hijack speaks publicly for the first time since the near catastrophe, detailing the dramatic moments of his cockpit fight for life. Europe bows to pressure from US President Donald Trump as the G7 leaders announce the release of its diesel oil stockpiles. Tech giants OpenAI confirm a rogue agent hacked into a fifth government website in June, this time the New South Wales National Parks and Wildlife Service. More than 10,000 regional Victorian residents rattled by a 4.8 magnitude earthquake in the state's southeast Gippsland area. And to sport, it is the day before the big day. The Newcastle Knights and Sydney Roosters to go through their final preparations before the NRL Grand Final. To the weather, heavy rain continues across the southeast. The risk of storms for Sydney, Canberra and Melbourne today.
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0: Good morning. Great to have your company. Let's go live now to US President Donald Trump.
2: You said it to me back in July that you don't sanction your friends and it's time to lift the sanctions on Turkey. What's the hold up?
3: Now, who are you with?
2: CNN Turk.
3: Turkey?
2: Yeah.
3: I love Turkey.
4: President Trump!
2: What's the hold up, sir? What's the hold up?
5: He's the president of Brazil.
3: I'll always speak to President Erdogan. He's a friend of mine, as you know. And I'll always make him happy.
5: He's the president of Brazil.
6: He's supported a lot of leaders in Latin America who won the election.
7: Are you going to support Bolsonaro in Brazil?
3: Well, we're looking at the whole thing and we're watching that election very closely.
4: Mr. President,
8: diesel export ban now off the table for the United States?
3: Well, it was never really on the table, but what Europe did was a great thing.
4: Mr. President,
9: we're talking about nuclear weapons against us.
4: Mr. President,
10: we're funding out of the Senate race. Are you worried about Wilder?
3: I am, because he's a great man. And I am worried about him. I hope he wins. He's a great man. He was a great leader for the whole Republican Party when I won. And he'd be a great senator. And as you know, the man Cooper, he's got a lot of bad crime numbers. He's got horrible crime numbers.
11: What do you think about New York's governor appointing a special prosecutor in the Cornell rape case, Letitia James?
3: Well, Letitia James is a corrupt person. She's totally corrupt, and I can't imagine it. And I feel badly for whoever she's looking at because they won't get a fair shake. Letitia James is a corrupt person.
0: All right, US President Donald Trump there answering questions from journalists there. We'll go back to the US this morning, including to our Washington correspondent, Jonathan Kersley. In the meantime, the heroic captain of the Fly Dubai flight has spoken of the ordeal for the first time. The pilot on the Israel-bound flight says he knew he had to save the aircraft and its passengers. Meanwhile, Israel's Prime Minister Benjamin Netanyahu says the attacker did undergo Islamic radicalization.
12: I was, of course, fighting for my own life, but at the same time, I knew I was not going to let others die.
13: The Fly Dubai pilot stabbed during an attempted hijacking this week, recounting the near tragedy Friday with Indian Prime Minister Modi.
12: When I was on the ground, I realized that the aircraft is going down, and I told myself, this is the last push, Smit. The door is right there.
13: Captain Smit Mukhtar was allegedly stabbed by his Omani co-pilot, who's accused of trying to crash the plane with more than 170 people on board.
12: I've been a pilot for 17 years. I've been a captain for the past 11 years. I know what's happening in a flight, even with my eyes closed.
13: Mukhtar was able to push the cockpit door open so passengers and crew of the Tel Aviv-bound flight could subdue the attacker and eventually land the plane safely.
14: If he wouldn't be managed to open the door, we'll be all dead.
13: Investigators are still analyzing specific motives, and Israeli Prime Minister Benjamin Netanyahu told Fox Thursday it's too early to tell if Iran was involved.
15: The attacker underwent Islamist radicalization. We are investigating now whether he was sent, and whoever sent him will pay a high price.
16: I think it's going to be important to determine whether the airplane was the target or the weapon.
9: Meaning, was the co-pilot's intent just to take it over and crash and kill everybody? Or was his intent to take it over, crash and kill everybody, and kill everybody on the ground?
13: The United Arab Emirates, where the flight originated, is leading the investigation, including into possible links to terrorism.
0: Some relief may soon come to the global economy when it comes to the cost of diesel. In the US, President Trump and Republicans are under immense pressure to address skyrocketing prices.
13: In response to soaring diesel prices, the world's biggest economies are opening up the pumps. G7 nations agreed Friday to release 100 million barrels of oil reserves over the next 4 months.
16: We think that they have room probably to help the world economy right now.
13: The national average for a gallon of diesel hit $6.37 Friday, down from a record high of $6.52 last week.
17: There's a very good chance we've hit peak prices, and we're going to see, I think we're almost surely going to see diesel prices decline.
13: But diesel prices are still up more than 70% from a year ago.
18: Donald Trump promised that on day one, he would lower costs for American families. Now we're more than 700 days in, and the cost of gasoline is up.
13: Some states are making their own moves to lower prices, loosening diesel restrictions or reducing state gas taxes. President Trump says he's fighting shortages caused by the wars in Ukraine and Iran by ramping up U.S. oil production.
19: Louisiana, Houston, Alaska even, we're refining it at levels we've never seen before.
13: But a new AP poll shows Trump's approval ratings at 31%, a record low for him, just weeks before the midterm elections.
19: We really have great candidates, but we have some tight races.
13: That same AP poll shows 49% of Americans are very or extremely concerned about being able to afford gas in the next few months.
0: A rogue OpenAI agent has hacked a second New South Wales government website. The incident took place in June, where an AI agent entered the New South Wales National Parks and Wildlife and Services site, accessing bushfire statistics. No personal information was accessed. In a statement to News 24, OpenAI says, after being made aware of this activity, we conducted an urgent internal technical and legal review. As part of our ongoing review of misaligned model activity, we found that a model researching public Australian wildfire statistics queried the New South Wales National Parks and Wildlife Services Fire History Service in a way that went beyond its intended use. Well, Victorians living in and around South Gippsland were shaken awake this morning by a 4.8 magnitude earthquake. More than 10,000 reports were filed with Geoscience Australia within half an hour of the 2 a.m. tremor. The federal agency reports it had a depth of 10 kilometres. No injuries have been reported as a result of the earthquake, which follows an increased period of seismic activity for the state. Small businesses are demanding a back down over a move by the tax office to no longer accept payments by credit card. The ATO says it's a direct response to the Albanese government's ban on surcharges.
20: Scrapping credit card surcharges was supposed to be about cheaper coffees. Instead, it's triggered an almighty tax backlash.
21: We'd be stuffed, basically.
22: I didn't believe it. I thought it was some sort of AI scam.
20: While most businesses will have to absorb the cost or raise their prices, the tax office has made the shock decision to refuse all credit card payments from November 30.
22: What are small businesses supposed to do? Pull cash out of the sky?
20: Electrician Connor Fraser says the flexibility to pay bills on credit when cash flow was tight has kept his business afloat.
23: 2 years ago, I had $100,000 in ATO debt. I had a payment plan running that I had to pay every single week, every single month. And I was also trying to pay the new debt. And if this had happened at that time, that credit card was my lifeline and I would have gone under 100%.
20: Even members of the government have been caught off guard.
24: I'm not surprised that there's a bit of a backlash on that.
25: Is it something the government could speak to the ATO about, perhaps?
24: I would be surprised if discussions hadn't been had, Tom.
20: The Chamber of Commerce estimates small businesses paid roughly $5 billion to the tax office last year using credit.
26: We're talking hundreds of thousands of small businesses.
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28: When News 24 requested an interview with the Tax Commissioner, Rob Heffron, to explain the ATO's decision, we were told he's not able to accommodate it. Not today, not next week, not at all.
20: The Coalition and One Nation want the Treasurer to intervene.
29: And that's what you get from this government if you aspire, if you strive, if you work hard and you want to succeed, is punishment.
1: Alex Milosevic owns a cafe in Jim Chalmers' electorate of Rankin.
2: Jim Chalmers is quite a nice bloke. He's got a lovely family. And I've said to him on multiple occasions, your government is screwing my business, and it has done for quite a number of years.
1: The political cost of this decision may be much higher than the price of a cuppa. Cameron Redden, News 24, Canberra.
0: The trial of former New South Wales police officer Beau Lamar Condon has heard a 000 phone call.
1: News 24, Canberra.
0: The trial of former New South Wales police officer Beau Lamar Condon has heard a 000 phone call made by Luke Davey.

0: same time, prosecutors allege both Jesse Baird and Luke Davies were shot. The court was then played extensive CCTV showing Bolamar Condon in the hours after that alleged shooting. The accused was seen leaving the Paddington home and driving to Westfield Miranda, where he purchased a single surfboard bag. He attended the same Decathlon store days earlier to purchase the same item. The accused is then seen in Botany, where he attended the Commonwealth Bank and made a cash withdrawal of $250. He then travelled to Bunnings in nearby Alexandria, where it's alleged he purchased a duffel bag, bucket, mop, disposable gloves, cable ties and bleach for $146. Bolamar Condon is then seen returning to the Paddington Terrace about 3 p.m, where he spent the next 2 hours. Earlier, another former work colleague of Bolamar Condon, an ex-detective, told the court he and the accused worked together from time to time on user pay shifts similar to overtime. He says that he and Bolamar Condon would discuss current investigations that he was working on. Ben Higginson says he worked at the Juicy Music Festival with Bolamar Condon in January 2024, where the two had a conversation about Cellbrite software, technology investigators used to access someone's phone. He says the accused asked him, "Are you able to see or get Snapchat stuff?" At another user pay shift the day before the alleged murders, Ben Higginson said that he had a conversation with the accused about the investigation of murdered Sydney High School water polo coach Lily James, to which the accused is alleged to have remarked the perpetrator in that crime was stupid for doing this on CCTV. During cross-examination by the defence, John Stratton SC put it to the former detective that these would not be unusual conversations to take place between police. He said, "I did not find this out of the ordinary." The prosecution says Bolamar Condon had developed an obsessive infatuation with Jesse Baird after their casual relationship ended. The accused is claiming self-defence. The trial is expected to last until December. Matt Taylor, News 24, Sydney.
1: A Gaza-based journalist who freelanced for the ABC has been accused of being a Hamas terrorist by the Israeli Defence Forces. Roshdi Saraj is among the 170 media workers killed in the enclave since October 7, 2023. The freelancer was killed in October of 2023 and was remembered publicly by the public broadcaster. An extensive investigation from Israel's military has identified him as a military operative of the terrorist group. Russia has conducted a second day of consecutive strikes targeting a key bridge in Ukraine's capital. The southern bridge crossing the Dnipro River was struck on Thursday as civilian vehicles travelled along the roadway. Traffic across the bridges was temporarily halted after the drone attack. Moscow has ramped up its bombardment of infrastructure before the winter. The Kyiv's mayor says Russian attacks on the capital are intensifying.
2: To be honest, the capital is in a very dramatic situation, and pretending that it's possible to live here right now, to live as one would in peacetime, is unfortunately not going to work.
1: People have been killed and at least 33 others are injured in separate attacks on the city of Kharkiv. Guided Russian bombs struck the city in Ukraine's northeast. The city's mayor says the precision bomb completely destroyed a residential building. Let's turn our attention to the weather now with Wendy John from News 24 Weather.
3: All of that stormy activity in Victoria starts to extend into New South Wales. Sydney and Canberra both have stormy icons. Further north, it's lovely weather until you get to Cairns. For more details and a full breakdown on that rain, join us on Channel 601.
1: Great to have your company this Saturday morning. Still to come, chaos on the streets of Paris as students clash with authorities over classroom conditions.

0: France's growing student protest movement is forcing hundreds of schools to close as clashes with police intensify. Teenagers are taking to the streets, demanding better conditions in the classroom.
1: Protests on the streets of France are nothing new, but this time it's high school students clashing with police and causing more than 400 schools to be closed throughout the country. Hundreds more have switched to remote learning as the protests become increasingly violent. The students are asking for major reforms to a system they say is no longer responding to their needs.
2: Overloaded schedules, the system, the teachers, people who don't listen to us, the university application process. Basically, it's our education.
1: French security forces are using more force against the students after a number of fires were reported at schools nationwide. And one teacher was doused with gasoline. Tear gas is being deployed in several towns and cities, but the students say they're not backing down until their demands are met.
3: There's not enough teachers. The places in high schools are diminishing. They're not repairing the high schools. Like, the conditions are really bad.
1: A growing number of teachers are also joining the protests. Some say they're trying to keep things calm.
4: I'm just here to provide protection, to form a barrier between the police and the students. And indeed, today went well.
1: But others are expressing solidarity with a movement they say has been coming for a long time.
2: I think the French support the movement because those who have children understand the anxieties that students, young people, experience.
1: The French justice minister says he wants the parents of students who damage property to pay for the repairs.
0: Buckingham Palace says King Charles won't apologise for slavery when he visits the Caribbean later this year, but won't shy away from discussing Britain's colonial legacy. The palace claims the visit would address what it calls the darkest days of our past.
5: At the end of the month, the King will visit the Bahamas, Guyana and Antigua, where he'll attend the Commonwealth Heads of Government. The palace acknowledges this trip comes at an important time with delicate and difficult discussions about the historic relationship between Britain and Caribbean countries, all stemming from the legacy of colonialism and the ongoing impact of the transatlantic slave trade. Campaigners say they're feeling energised. For them, the King's Caribbean visit is an opportunity to further their cause.
6: I'm pleased that he's going to have an open and honest conversation on the subject, which is what we want. A mature, open, honest conversation. There's a responsibility and obligation on the part of the British government to issue that apology and to engage in serious discussions about a program for reparations.
5: The King certainly hasn't avoided the issue. Arriving in Bermuda this year, he visited a small slavery exhibition and watched the national dance, a defiant display which was banned during slavery. He definitely knows conversations about reparations for the slave trade have been growing, and he's spoken out frequently about the issue, but always stopped short of an apology.
7: I understand from listening to people across the Commonwealth how the most painful aspects of our past continue to resonate. None of us can change the past, but we can commit with all our hearts to learning its lessons and to finding creative ways to right inequalities that endure.
5: The King must follow the advice of his government, and that advice is currently clear. There won't be an apology and Britain won't pay reparations because at the time slavery wasn't illegal.
0: A US court has unsealed the police body camera video from the arrest of Luigi Mangione, who has admitted to killing UnitedHealthcare CEO Brian Thompson. The footage shows the moments officers approached him inside a McDonald's in Pennsylvania.
8: Just give me a favor. Go ahead, stand up. I'm going to pack it down.
9: This is your peanut butter, by the way. You can take that, but I'm just letting you know.
8: Yep, just put your hands on the wall. I'm going to pack it down. Make sure you're on it.
10: Newly unsealed police body cam footage, first seen on CNN, shows the moments Altoona, Pennsylvania police officers handcuffed Luigi Mangione and took him into custody, ending a five-day manhunt.
8: Keep your hands on the wall. Okay, left hand first, and your right hand back. All right.
10: A New York State judge unsealed the footage at the request of CNN after Mangione pleaded guilty to federal stalking charges and admitted to fatally shooting UnitedHealthcare CEO Brian Thompson. The videos were played during a suppression hearing last December, but have not been publicly released until now. Officers responded to a 911 call on December 9, 2024, that the suspected New York City CEO shooter may be in a McDonald's restaurant.
11: How you doing? Can you put your mask down real quick for me?
12: Yeah, sure.
11: Appreciate it. Thank you. Okay.
10: The officers immediately thought it was him.
13: That's 100%.
11: I told you, man.
13: That shooter checked into a hospital with fake ID.
10: Officers confront Mangione about a fake driver's license bearing the name Mark Rosario.
11: Is that your name, Mark Rosario? Rosario?
12: No, sir.
11: What's your real name?
12: Luigi.
11: Luigi?
12: Can you get your step up here?
11: I'll write it down. Give me the date of birth then, too.
12: How do you spell your full name?
11: L-U-I-G-I.
12: L-U-I-G-I.
11: Mangione. M-A-N-G-I. O-N-E.
13: Why are you flying by your
11: name? Clearly I should know.
10: A search reveals a gun magazine.
14: Hey, Flicky.
15: It's f***ing him, dude. It's f***ing him. 100%.
10: About 10 minutes later, Mangione is taken to the police station. Mangione is asked to remove layers of clothing so he can be searched more thoroughly, while another officer unzips his backpack and finds a gun that authorities later link to the crime scene.
11: Where's the back start?
14: There's a weapon. So, you want me to clear it?
11: Let's just clear it.
14: Clear it?
11: Yes.
14: Good. There's another magazine that was hidden in this underwear. In this underwear. Silencer.
10: She also finds Mangione's handwritten notes.
14: It's like a journal.
12: 2 minutes later, he
14: called. I would.
10: While a different officer ticks off the evidence, including a checklist.
16: He has a handgun,
15: pretty cool.
16: Suppressor, his cell phone is in a Faraday bag. He has a checklist for today. Tomorrow he's supposed to do an intel check-in and get a survival kit.
0: Well, clocks will move forward an hour tomorrow morning as daylight saving begins in 5 jurisdictions. And this means an hour less sleep for residents in New South Wales, Tasmania, South Australia, Tasmania and the ACT. The smart devices should update the time automatically when clocks skip from 2 a.m. to 3 a.m. tomorrow. And the analogue clocks will need to be adjusted, sleep experts suggest. It can take around a week to adjust to the new time zone and suggest spending some time out in the morning light to help reset the body clock. Coming up after the break, we'll have the latest in sport for you, including Connor Watson to miss the NRL Grand Final with the Roosters' utility failing to be cleared of a head knock suffered last weekend.

0: US President Donald Trump has told News 24 that the US would never have banned exporting diesel to Europe. Well, for more, let's go live to Washington correspondent Jonathan Kersley, who spoke with the President. Jono, great to see you. So he told you he has welcomed Europe's decision to release fuel in the bid to ease prices. What more can you tell us?
1: Well, this has been a big domestic issue here for the last couple of weeks that really could have impacted prices around the world. The United States had been, according to the president, considering a ban on exporting diesel. There'd been a big debate between the farmers groups and the big oil groups here in the United States about what to do. Diesel prices are at essentially record highs, and it is a crucial political issue right now at the midterms. A number of these diesel price areas affect big farming states where they're paying huge money to put diesel into their equipment. Well, a short time ago, President Trump told me that he was welcoming this announcement from Europe of 100 million barrels going to be released. He joined a call of the G7 leaders earlier on today. But at the same time, he'd said to me that this idea of a diesel export ban, at least as far as he saw it, was never really on the table. So has he called Europe's bluff? Has he tried to get a win for nothing? Well, here's News 24's exchange with President Trump just moments ago. Mr. President, is a diesel export ban officially off the table now that you're getting supply from Europe?
2: No, we were never going to do it. I don't think we were. But basically, Europe was great because they're putting a lot of diesel oil out there. They have diesel. They use diesel disproportionately more than most.
1: The Europe announcement had been made by President Trump himself on Truth Social earlier today. He had said Europe has just agreed to release a massive amount of their heavily stocked diesel oil. The process will begin immediately. Thank you for your attention to this matter. What it means is that that diesel, those barrels, are going to go into the open market, essentially for anybody to purchase. The idea being, well, it could help lower prices here. There had been a belief in the US that a ban on exports, which would have included stopping diesel exports to Australia, would have actually increased the price here domestically. But needless to say now, well, President Trump is saying, at least in News 24, look, that was never actually on the table. What he's done now is get Europe to release the oil and try and lower prices around the world. All the while, there's the big question over what happens with Iran. And with those midterms a month or so away now, well, the big question remains in mind, is President Trump going to try and resume some sort of military action after the November 3 midterms? Well, time will tell on that front. But for now, President Trump telling News 24 the diesel export ban never really on the table, and Europe has done a good thing by releasing 100 million barrels of fuel to the open market to try and reduce prices around the world.
0: All right, Jono Kersley, live in Washington, D.C. Thank you so much for that update. I couldn't let anybody else die. That was the thought of the Indian pilot who was stabbed by his co-pilot during the attempted Fly Dubai hijacking as he spoke publicly for the first time since the cockpit scuffle. Well, he spoke to the Indian Prime Minister, Narendra Modi, today, who praised the captain's bravery and said his presence of mind saved lives. Speaking from his hospital bed in Abu Dhabi, the hero captain recounted the moment he was attacked and how he fought to stay alive.
3: When I was lying on the floor, I could feel that the aircraft was plunging, and I said to myself while I was getting beaten, "This is your last push, Smit. Do it. The door is right there." Somehow, I opened the door and everyone came in, and everyone else had an equal role in the rescue. I was trying to save myself, but I also knew that I can't let anyone die.
0: UK football club Manchester City has confirmed it will appeal the Premier League's ruling that it committed a series of breaches against its financial regulations. Rob Harris explains.
4: There's a damning word now associated with Manchester City: sham. It's used 8 times in a ruling from the Premier League's independent commission. The club was found guilty of more than 100 charges of mass financial wrongdoing over almost a decade, helping them stockpile the squad with some of the best players around. But it was all driven by sham commercial arrangements to artificially inflate the club's revenue and reduce costs by £900 million. Well, to understand this whole scandal, you need to go back a bit and see where they were at the turn of the century, in particular down in the third tier before climbing up the standings. And yet the year that transformed everything, here it is, 2008, and the takeover by this man, Sheikh Mansour. He's now vice president of the UAE. Here he is with Donald Trump. That's his status. City insists that the club is Sheikh Mansour's private investment through Abu Dhabi United Group and is not a state entity. But links to Abu Dhabi are central to the league's case against City. Now, this verdict shows concern from 2009 about breaching financial fair play rules. So owners like Sheikh Mansour would no longer be allowed to spend as much as they wanted. Losses would need to be controlled. Only cash legitimately generated could be spent on players. So more cash from sponsors was needed. And this is how the club rapidly grew commercial revenue, more than quadrupling from the first season under Abu Dhabi in 2008 to the first Premier League title in 2012. It's far eclipsing their rivals, Manchester United, Arsenal and Liverpool. What we know now is that City devised a plan to disguise the owners' funds as sponsorship income, according to the league, which found £950 million was received from 2009 to 2018 from Abu Dhabi sponsors, helping them spend £1.2 billion on player signings in that time, including Kevin De Bruyne and Sergio Aguero. But you see here from the commission's findings that in reality, only £119 million, it's the light blue, was paid for by the sponsors. The rest, it's the dark blue, £830 million, was paid for by the Abu Dhabi-owned club's holding company. It's been said City will argue at an appeal that the extra funding was actually from the Abu Dhabi government, not their owner. So it's not a problem. But it's already been presented to the commission. Look at this part of the findings. It's the conclusion. It says that it was an explanation that the club had concocted well after the event in an attempt to conceal the realities of the disguised funding scheme. Launching their appeal, City claimed the verdict contains clear material errors of law, principle and fact and is unsafe.
0: The emblem for the 2032 Brisbane Olympics has been leaked in an accidental social media post. The event's official YouTube page publicly published an emblem explainer video, which was not meant to go live until Monday. The thumbnail displayed the emblem for both the Olympic and Paralympic Games, revealing a cockatoo crest. The video was taken down shortly after. Organisers have been revealing the emblem throughout the week as part of a tour across Queensland. Sport now, and Knights captain Caelan Ponga admits it took time to grow into a leader at Newcastle. And as the club prepares for its first grand final appearance in 25 years, Ponga understands the responsibility that comes with wearing the number one jersey in a city desperate for premiership success.
5: It's a weird one for me. I have a lot of people around me to thank for it. Honestly, just this year, I've just focused on being myself, which, you know, the coach has allowed me to do, players around me have allowed me to do. And yeah, it's obviously getting the best out of me. It's getting the best out of everyone. But your leadership's still something that I, you know, want to work at and can get better at. But I know my impact on this team now. I know the influence that I can have on them, on the club, and I guess on this community, and it's something that I am proud of, yeah. Well, you dare to dream, obviously, and we're in a great position, but the things that come with winning, you know, you don't really think about. You just want to be present this week and just enjoy every moment. Yeah, I don't think about legacy. I'm not worried about what that like my legacy or anything like that. I just want to win. I want to win for, you know, so many reasons. There's a lot of external reasons, the club, the fans, this playing group, but for myself as well.
0: A blow for the Roosters with Connor Watson ruled out of Sunday's NRL Grand Final. The 30-year-old suffered a Category 1 concussion in the Roosters' preliminary final win over the Dolphins. Under NRL protocols, Watson was automatically sidelined for 11 days, ruling him out of the decider. The Roosters explored every avenue to have him cleared, including a consultation with an independent neurologist. However, the utility will miss what would have been his first grand final appearance. It's a disappointing end to his Roosters career, with Watson set to join the Dragons next season.
6: It's a massive loss for the Roosters, and I feel really sorry for Connor Watson. I've been able to get to know Connor quite well. And at Code Sports, we were actually able to hear from him this afternoon. He told us that he just wanted to thank the club and the Roosters medical staff for leaving no stone unturned. He said that he had a really good week of testing and the test results, but unfortunately, it didn't meet the criteria for an extension. He said he's obviously gutted, but he has full belief in the boys and can't wait to watch them get the job done on Sunday. From what I heard during the week, Connor was feeling really good. He had passed a lot of tests leading up to the last one, but obviously what the independent doctor says is the last final hurdle, and he didn't cross that mark. So it's a massive blow.
0: The Roosters and Broncos coaches agree on one thing. Last year's NRLW Grand Final counts for nothing. The Roosters will once again go into tomorrow's contest undefeated and as the favourites. And you really can never rule out a full-strength Broncos side who are chasing back-to-back titles against the same side they upset a year ago.
7: And we need to be on this week. You know, Roosters are a fantastic team. They've been dominating the league now for the last 2 years. And I know they would reflect on last year and sort of, you know, make the correction themselves. And it's going to be, it's shaping to be one of the best games, I think, in recent times. So,
8: No, it's all good. I've had plenty of those over my playing career and coaching, not to worry about that one incident.
0: Broncos will be out to get the job done for star Ali Brigginshaw, who is hoping to end her career with a fifth premiership. Rooster Millie Elliott is also gunning for her fifth title before hanging up the boots.
9: Great to see so many Roosters fans out and about. Obviously, having both men and women's teams in the grand final is very special. So, yeah, can't wait for Sunday.
10: Fairy tale finish Sunday?
9: That's the plan. So, fingers crossed, and we'll be working hard.
0: Women's grand final kicks off 4 p.m. Eastern Daylight Time tomorrow. And Collingwood have confirmed the signature of four-time All-Australian Lachie Neale, fresh off winning his third premiership with the Lions. The Pies had already announced they'd be signing the star midfielder, who arrives on the first day of the free agency period. The 33-year-old is set to combine in a formidable midfield partnership with this year's Brownlow winner, Nick Dacos. Neale telling the club's podcast he's excited to play home games at the MCG in front of the Magpies' significant fan base. It is understood he's agreed to a 3-year deal. And don't forget, for more live and breaking sport, you can tune into Fox Sports News on Channel 500. Coming up after the break, the world's leading authorities on whaling convene and produce a radical idea to conserve the ocean's populations.

0: Well, the midterms are just about a month away. For more, joining us live is US political analyst Aidan Smith from Washington. Great to see you, Aidan. So what are you hearing where you are? We've certainly seen the president on the campaign blitz, Oklahoma and Texas, and some closer ties there in terms of the polls. What are you hearing?
1: I think in general, a lot of Republican figures are downplaying it publicly. I think there is probably the expectation that Democrats will end up performing very well in these midterms. I think it's kind of a question of whether this will be another 2010 or 2018 moment, referring to GOP winning in Obama's midterm and then Democrats winning in the first Trump midterm, or if it'll be something even greater than that, which polling does suggest. It's also possible that polling could be off, but I think that on the ground and also in Washington, there's the expectation that it's kind of almost a foregone conclusion to a lot of people that Dems will at least win the House. So I think that a lot of people are thinking of, we're probably going to be seeing a pretty sizable progressive populist block within the Dem caucus. And I think a lot of people are thinking about how the calculus there will be of how Jeffries, if he's speaker, will deal with this flank in his own caucus.
0: And we just heard from our Washington correspondent, Jonathan Kersley, talking about the record highs for diesel. It certainly sounds like it's going to be a political issue, along with perhaps cost of living, immigration, AI. But top of the list, really, most of the polls, wouldn't you say, is on cost of living?
1: Yeah, and I think that it's something where obviously Europe, Australia, prices, like energy prices are something that do, you know, really matter to people. I think the fact that America is just so famously car dependent, that's how Jimmy Carter in the 1970s ended up kind of, you know, his presidency when it came to the Iranian Revolution, which led to Reagan winning when he saw these kind of oil prices get out of control. I think in the context of the current day, Biden, the high oil prices in the early 2020s really ended up killing him popularity wise with the public. I think in Trump's case, since there's so much frustration polling-wise, as, you know, we see with the Iran war, and not just like the cost of it, but also how it's impacting energy prices, I think that there you really do have kind of fertile ground for a pretty strong populist revolt.
0: And what will you be watching out closely for, Aidan, between now and the midterms?
1: Now at the midterms, I'd say, I mean, it's a tough one. I think that as far as just races to kind of watch on a day-to-day basis, where it's going to be really interesting is how people like Abdul El-Sayed are performing in the polls in Michigan, how Troy Jackson are performing in Maine. People like that are kind of breaking with the conventional Democratic establishment and kind of promoting their brand of populist politics. I think that, you know, if polling, it'll indicate how well their message is being received and how well they're doing at reaching out to voters who may have not really favored Democrats recently, but would like an outsider, would like someone who's willing to stick up for the common man. I think that's a huge weather vane in terms of how these midterm elections will go and how 2028 might look.
0: How's Iowa looking?
1: Iowa is something where, yes, I mean, in the case of Iowa, I think Democrats are cautiously optimistic with Josh Turek. It's something where Iowa used to be kind of the only remaining state in that region that was still partial to Democrats. Obama won it in 2012. Obviously, since 2016, it's become solidly red. In 2020, there was a brief moment where they thought they could win the Senate race with Teresa Greenfield. So I think that a lot of Democrats, it's just something where there is that element of caution about polling and the unpredictability with that. But it does look like it's unusually competitive compared to 2-3 years ago when it was just a foregone conclusion that GOP would win there.
0: Well, it's going to go quick, no doubt, between now and then. But always great to see you. Thank you so much for your time and analysis. Aidan Smith, live in Washington.
1: Thank you.
0: A controversial jail sentence is being re-examined in Arizona. The state's appeals court believes the sentencing judge was unduly influenced by an AI video depicting a manslaughter victim expressing forgiveness for the man who shot him dead.
2: I am a version of Chris Pelkey recreated through AI.
3: This is Army combat veteran Chris Pelkey speaking from beyond the grave. Old videos of him built his AI-generated likeness, but the words spoken here and during a victim impact statement are written by his sister, Stacey Wales.
4: The only goal was to have Chris give an opinion of what we thought his opinion would be about this whole thing.
3: In the video, he forgives Paul Horcasitas, the man convicted of manslaughter for shooting him in a 2021 road rage encounter in Chandler. And in response, Judge Todd Lang said that He loved the AI video and called it genuine, then sentenced Horcasitas to 10 and a half years. Now the Arizona Court of Appeals says the AI video mattered in the sentencing. In an opinion issued Wednesday, the court wrote, "While the record does not reflect precisely how the AI video factored into the sentencing calculus, there's no question it played a role. The conviction stands. The sentence does not. It has been vacated and the case goes back to a new sentencing."
4: And if removing the layer of AI erases any doubt what the sentence will be that the judge decides, I'm all for it. I want the judge to say, with or without AI, this is what the sentence will be. And we're okay with that.
3: The case garnered international attention for AI being used to allow the victim to address his killer directly.
5: Well, I appreciate the fact that it was a cathartic moment for the victim's family, but it was cringe.
3: Jason Lamb is the defense attorney for Horcasitas. He says the new sentence could range from 7 to 10 and a half years, and the case could still reach the state Supreme Court.
5: We're seeing a prevailing trend now that courts are expressing a lot of skepticism and dubiousness about the use of AI in the legal profession.
3: A new sentencing date hasn't yet been set.
0: Australia's shark nets have come under the global spotlight at the International Whaling Commission in Hobart. 300 delegates from more than 60 countries arrived in Tasmania for the Commission's 70th meeting. Australia is one of three nations which uses nets to intercept sharks.
6: Shark nets are indiscriminate. They entangle anything that swims into them, including whales. And when whales get caught in the shark nets, they can struggle for hours until there's a rescue mission mounted to set them free. We now have really sophisticated modern technology which provides surveillance of our waters. So we know when sharks are there, drone surveillance, for instance.
0: A proposal to establish a whale sanctuary in the South Atlantic was also blocked by 18 countries.
6: For 28 years, South American countries have been coming to the International Whaling Commission and asking that the South Atlantic be declared a sanctuary for whales, where commercial whaling will never be allowed to happen again. For 28 years, the pro-whaling bloc have denied them that proposal. Many of the countries blocking the South Atlantic Whale Sanctuary, they don't have their own whaling interests. They're not interested themselves in commercial whaling. They're just doing the bidding of governments like Japan.
0: There's a bit of battle on Sydney's Lower North Shore after an Aboriginal land council kicked out a long-time tennis business in favour of a new tenant offering revamped facilities. A mock funeral service was held for the death of tennis at Tallis Street, as the outgoing operator claims it's the end of tennis as the community knows it.
7: A morning of mourning for a family favourite tennis club. The Narromburn community rallying to farewell the current operator of Tallis Street. They're more than 40 years in control of the courts, dead and buried, forcing some famous faces to get lively.
8: Funerals are always tough on the family. Let's spare a moment for the father of Tallis Street. In fact, I think the godfather, Paul Francis. Come on up, Paul.
7: After 7 weeks on life support, the Northern Suburbs Tennis Association and Love and Juice have marked their final day, forced to adhere to an eviction notice issued by the Metropolitan Local Aboriginal Land Council.
9: People don't say good things about who you are and what you've created until you're in a coffin. Today I was blessed to actually be outside the coffin and be hearing the stories from everybody and about what we've created.
7: The Land Council won its claim over the site in 2022 after an invalid sublease made it technically claimable.
9: What's happened here is wrong and should never happen again in this state.
10: It's the injustice of what's going on. If you've got some tennis courts or a beach club or something, look out, they're coming for you.
7: The head of the Land Council citing financial disagreements. As the owner, we have to cover insurance, rates and maintenance of the site. And the challenge is for us to ensure the site does not become a financial liability when it was meant to be provided as recompense under land rights. Paying $46,000 for operating 8 commercial courts does not pass the pub test. Its application to build hundreds of apartments on the site was knocked back by the New South Wales government earlier this year.
11: I'm feeling really sad and it's just as we were all saying, it's just left a very bad taste in your mouth. We're all really sad about it.
12: I want to make sure that my young children have, who we live locally, and make sure that they've got space available to them to learn a sport.
13: The Land Council has since awarded the lease to a company called Racquet Club, which claims this is not the end of tennis at Tallis Street, unveiling plans to transform the site.
7: Actor and TV host Darren McMullen returning serve.
14: Pumping a bit more money into the clubhouse, maybe adding ice baths, saunas, restaurant and bar. Phase two, we'd love to create 4 pickleball courts and 4 paddle courts, giving us a total of 6 tennis, 4 pickle, 4 paddle, meaning a lot more people in this community can actually play in this venue at any one time.
7: Hitting out, it claims he'll be a short-term tenant.
14: The lease is for 3 years, enough for us to, it's a rolling lease. There's absolutely no way we would be investing the kind of money we're investing into this establishment if it was going to be ripped down in 3 years.
7: More than 44,000 New South Wales sites are subject to an Aboriginal land claim. The state government has since closed a legal loophole which will make it harder for claims to be made over community facilities. For now, a determination to play on.
9: With the other operators around here, we've got some really good relationships. A lot of the stuff we're going to be able to move close by.
7: Julia Bradley in Narromburn for News 24.
0: Coming up after the break, the hero pilot who saved the Fly Dubai passengers gives a harrowing account of his struggle to open the cockpit door, plus European leaders with a major decision which could affect your diesel prices. Details next.

0: News 24 will be back after this short break.
1: Nations agree to release millions of barrels of fuel as the US president claims an export ban was never on the table.
2: Is a diesel export ban officially off the table now that you're getting supply from Europe?
3: We were never going to do it.
1: The hero captain of the Fly Dubai attempted hijack details the dramatic moments of his cockpit flight for life. OpenAI confirms a rogue agent hacked into another government website, this time targeting the New South Wales National Parks and Wildlife Service. Thousands of residents in Victoria rattled by a 4.8 magnitude earthquake in southeast Gippsland. And to sport, it is the day before the big day. The Newcastle Knights and Sydney Roosters will go through to their final preparations before the NRL Grand Final. And to the weather, heavy rain continues across the southeast. There is the risk of storms for Sydney, Canberra and Melbourne.
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1: Good morning. Great to have your company this Saturday. Donald Trump has told News 24 the US was never really going to ban the exports of diesel. For more, let's go to Washington correspondent Jonathan Kersey. You just spoke to the president, Jono. Europe's releasing fuel instead.
2: Europe is. It's a win for President Trump because right now it is higher diesel prices, much higher diesel prices because of the war in Iran, largely, that is causing him some significant poll pain and for Republicans as well in the lead up to the midterms on November 3. There has been this debate here over the course of the last few weeks or so whether or not the United States should actually consider banning the export of its own diesel to try and reduce the prices here. It's been a battle between the farming communities in deep red states and big oil as well. President Trump had said on a number of occasions that he was considering this, that he was looking at this. I've been talking to the White House almost every day for the last 2 weeks about this very issue. And they have been essentially saying, look, watch this space. But today, with the announcement that Europe was releasing 100 million barrels of fuel, including plenty of diesel, well, there came this from President Trump when I asked him whether or not this announcement from Europe meant the diesel export ban was now off the table. Here's News 24's exchange with President Trump. Mr. President, is a diesel export ban officially off the table now that you're getting supply from Europe?
3: We were never going to do it. I don't think we're. But basically, Europe was great because they're putting a lot of diesel oil out there. They have diesel. They use diesel disproportionately more than most.
2: President Trump had posted to Truth Social earlier today saying Europe has just agreed to release a massive amount of their heavily stocked diesel oil. The process will begin immediately. Thank you for your attention to this matter. He then joined a call of G7 leaders where this very process was discussed. President Trump also saying that while Europe is helping the world, well, the United States will be as well. But this is going to play very well domestically for him if indeed those prices do come down. Because right now it is prices of petrol and diesel, the Bowser, that is really impacting the life of everyday Americans, not just people who drive to work to and from, but farming communities in strong Republican areas where there are big fights on, including states like Iowa, where this has become a really critical issue. But President Trump is now getting assistance, if you like, in diesel supply from the Europeans. He will be and has been painting this today as a win for him. At the same time, as he told News 24, in his eyes, he was never going to really ban the exports of diesel anyway. So has he just brought Europe to the table? Well, that's certainly the way he seems to be portraying it now. Anyway, President Trump is off to Alabama as the countdown to the midterms continues. A month to go now until polling day of November 3. And President Trump has said he's going to be out pretty much every single day between now and then. And it's this issue of fuel prices here in the United States of America that is front of mind for so many as they prepare to go to the ballot boxes for those crucial elections.
1: Yeah, as you said, only about 32 days away. Jonathan Kersey, thank you so much. The heroic captain of Fly Dubai flight. 1073 has spoken of his ordeal for the first time. He says he knew he had to save the Israel-bound aircraft and its passengers. Israel's Prime Minister Benjamin Netanyahu says the attacker had undergone Islamic radicalization.
4: I was, of course, fighting for my own life. But at the same time, I knew I was not going to let others die.
5: The Fly Dubai pilot stabbed during an attempted hijacking this week, recounting the near tragedy Friday with Indian Prime Minister Modi.
6: When I was on the ground, I realized that the aircraft is going down, and I told myself, this is the last push, Smit. The door is right there.
5: Captain Smit Mukhtar was allegedly stabbed by his Omani co-pilot, who's accused of trying to crash the plane with more than 170 people on board.
6: I've been a pilot for 17 years. I've been a captain for the past 11 years. I know what's happening in a flight, even with my eyes closed.
5: Mukhtar was able to push the cockpit door open so passengers and crew of the Tel Aviv-bound flight could subdue the attacker and eventually land the plane safely.
7: If he wouldn't be managed to open the door, we'll be all dead.
5: Investigators are still analyzing specific motives, and Israeli Prime Minister Benjamin Netanyahu told Fox Thursday it's too early to tell if Iran was involved.
8: The attacker underwent Islamist radicalization. We are investigating now whether he was sent, and whoever sent him will pay a high price.
9: I think it's going to be important to determine whether the airplane was the target or the weapon. Meaning, was the co-pilot's intent just to take it over and crash and kill everybody? Or was his intent to take it over, crash and kill everybody, and kill everybody on the ground?
5: The United Arab Emirates, where the flight originated, is leading the investigation, including into possible links to terrorism.

Victorians living in and around South Gippsland were shaken awake early this morning by a 4.8 magnitude earthquake. More than 10,000 reports were filed with Geoscience Australia within half an hour of the tremor at 2 a.m. The federal agency reports it had a depth of 10 kilometres. No injuries have been reported as a result of the earthquake, which follows an increased period of seismic activity in Victoria.

0: Electrician Connor Fraser says the flexibility to pay bills on credit when cash flow was tight has kept his business afloat.
1: 2 years ago, I had $100,000 in ATO debt. I had a payment plan running that I had to pay every single week, every single month. And I was also trying to pay the new debt. And if this had happened at that time, that credit card was my lifeline and I would have gone under 100%.
0: Even members of the government have been caught off guard.
2: I'm not surprised that there's a bit of a backlash on that.
3: Is it something the government could speak to the ATO about, perhaps?
2: I would be surprised if discussions hadn't been had, Tom.
0: The Chamber of Commerce estimates small businesses paid roughly $5 billion to the tax office last year using credit.
4: We're talking hundreds of thousands of small businesses.
5: Oh, I think at least, if not significantly more.
0: When News24 requested an interview with the Tax Commissioner, Rob Heffron, to explain the ATO's decision, we were told he's not able to accommodate it. Not today, not next week, not at all. The Coalition and One Nation want the Treasurer to intervene.
6: And that's what you get from this government. If you aspire, if you strive, if you work hard and you want to succeed, is punishment.
0: Alex Milosevic owns a cafe in Jim Chalmers' electorate of Rankin.
7: Jim Chalmers is quite a nice bloke. He's got a lovely family. And I've said to him on multiple occasions, your government is screwing my business, and it has done for quite a number of years.
0: The political cost of this decision may be much higher than the price of a cuppa. Cameron Redden, News 24.
8: A Gaza-based journalist who freelanced for the ABC has been accused of being a Hamas terrorist by the Israeli Defence Force. Roshdi Sarraj is among the 170 media workers killed in the enclave since October 7, 2023. The freelancer died in October 2023 and was remembered publicly by the public broadcaster. An extensive investigation from Israel's military has identified him as a military operative of the terrorist group. A rogue OpenAI agent has hacked a second New South Wales government website. The incident took place in June when an AI agent entered the state's National Parks and Wildlife and Services site, accessing bushfire statistics. No personal information was obtained. And in a statement to News 24, OpenAI says, after being made aware of this activity, we conducted an urgent internal technical and legal review. As part of our ongoing review of misaligned model activity, we found that a model researching public Australian wildfire statistics queried the New South Wales National Parks and Wildlife Services Fire History Service in a way that went beyond its intended use. And in a world first, an AI agent was recently assigned with basic research that was pushed past digital security barriers into non-public Medicare files entirely on its own. Well, for more, joining us live is Okta Asia Pacific Chief Security Officer, Matthew Graham. Matt, great to see you and thank you so much for joining us. So again, we're hearing more news on these hacks, including the Medicare incident recently. So what can you tell us happened?
9: I mean, what happened there was it was a research and a training process that OpenAI was undergoing. So it wasn't, you know, a traditional hack per se. It was just basically an AI agent that was tasked to do something and simply wouldn't give up. It was going through its processes. It was trying to figure things out. It was trying to get the answers that it was, you know, simply tasked to do, which is what OpenAI said, is that it was, you know, trying to find some public health information. And I think typically when you do have these types of breaches, there's an individual behind it, a bad actor behind it. But this time it was an AI agent out there doing research. So it's a little bit different, I think, to previous hacks and things that have happened out there for government, which is why, you know, the response from government has been different as well.
8: So what can we learn from this? Because, I mean, we're going to have more AI agents, aren't we? Do we need an off button? How do we do this?
9: Yeah, I mean, there's so many different things that you should be doing. And there's things, and I try to extrapolate this to if we had a private company running these types of agents and the type of things that they'll be doing. And there are many things that should be happening in the process. And the things that I always talk about when I talk to boards and when I talk to CISOs, it's, you know, where are my agents and what can those agents actually do? What are they doing right now? But then if something goes wrong, how do I respond as well? Is there a kill switch to turn off these agents to stop them from doing what they're doing?
8: And is there? And what? How safe is it?
9: Yeah, I mean, certainly it is safe if you have the safeguards in place. There are guardrails in place when it comes to agents, and there would have been guardrails in this training process. The guardrails would have been lower than what it would have been when it came to, you know, the standard consumer stuff, because it was part of that whole research that they were going through. But in terms of a consumer, in terms of an organisation, the guardrails

0: would be higher. Yeah, when organizations are using AI, they've got the processes in place to ensure these sort of things that happen, that they don't happen, but they're not perfect as well. You know, very similar to how you can trick a human into sharing a password, you can also trick an AI agent into doing things as well. We've got a threat research team, you know, predominantly based out of Australia, actually, and they've been testing out, you know, various different types of agents. And the thing that they've found is that with the right type of questioning, they can be tricked into giving, you know, login and private information of a consumer that they're not meant to have.
1: This is considered the next industrial revolution, but how is this revolution different to the past ones?
0: I mean, I think what we've got now is more an intelligence explosion. So, you know, the turn of the last century, when we were looking at, you know, moving to mechanization and we were moving to, you know, using factories and things like that, you know, that was a big fundamental shift. But the big shift we've got now is to do with intelligence. You know, we've now got this, you know, almost a exponential growth in intelligence that's happening. So it is a, you know, a different type of industrial revolution.
1: And obviously, security is the number one when it comes to AI. And tell us a bit about Okta and you know, from your experience, because we've heard all sorts of different stories about how it's going to kill humanity and you know, PR stunts and so forth. But what's your personal opinion? And give us a bit of a rundown on Okta.
0: So Okta's an identity company. So what we do is that we make sure that humans have the ability to log on in a secure way to their system. And obviously more recently, it's all about the what we call the non-human identity too. So things like AI agents, things like, you know, internal machine learning and AI systems. That's what we process, and that's what we run, and we do it in a secure way. I mean, in terms of where I think AI is going, I'm an optimist. You know, I think these systems are great. You know, the force multiplier that we're getting and the productivity that we're seeing is huge. And it's definitely something that's worth investing in and something worth continuing to invest in as well. It's a little bit tricky to see where the future lies with these sort of things. Just like, again, we're talking about the turn of the century, right? A little bit tricky where the future, seeing where the future would lie 10 years before it happened. It is hard to tell, but I'm an optimist. You know, the people that are building these systems are doing a good job. There was the issue with Medicare, but they're taking that as an opportunity to learn, which is great. So, you know, pausing development while they work on the guardrails, while they work on the agents, and they work on how these systems will continue to, you know, absorb data, and which is ultimately what their agent was doing, was it was trying to get information and data. So the fact that they're pausing before something big happened and are now going to work on those guardrails, I see that as a positive.
1: Well, that's good to know. And before we let you go, we're talking about passcodes. So just for everyday people who have their mobile phones and, you know, passcodes and so forth, what's the best way to stay secure and protected?
0: I mean, I think the best way to stay secure and protected these days is, you know, in a lot of ways, the password is dead, and you should be looking at things like a passkey. You know, a lot of the times when you sign up to a service, you get that as an option to sign up and to use a passkey. That's probably one of the best things that you can do as a consumer, you know, today to protect yourself and to protect your information.
1: All right, Matthew, thank you so much. Great to see you. Really appreciate your expertise. Good to
0: Thanks
1: know that
0: very much.
1: You're an optimist. France's growing student protest movement is forcing hundreds of schools to close as clashes with police intensify. Teenagers are taking to the streets demanding better conditions in the classroom.
2: Protests on the streets of France are nothing new, but this time it's high school students clashing with police and causing more than 400 schools to be closed throughout the country. Hundreds more have switched to remote learning as the protests become increasingly violent. The students are asking for major reforms to a system they say is no longer responding to their needs.
3: Overloaded schedules, the system, the teachers, people who don't listen to us, the university application process. Basically, it's our education.
2: French security forces are using more force against the students after a number of fires were reported at schools nationwide. And one teacher was doused with gasoline. Tear gas is being deployed in several towns and cities, but the students say they're not backing down until their demands are met.
4: There's not enough teachers. The places in high schools are diminishing. They're not repairing the high schools. Like, the conditions are really bad.
2: A growing number of teachers are also joining the protests. Some say they're trying to keep things calm.
5: I'm just here to provide protection, to form a barrier between the police and the students. And indeed, today went well.
2: But others are expressing solidarity with a movement they say has been coming for a long time.
3: I think the French support the movement because those who have children understand the anxieties that students, young people, experience.
2: The French justice minister says he wants the parents of students who damage property to pay for the repairs.
1: Buckingham Palace says King Charles won't apologise for slavery when he visits the Caribbean later this year, but won't shy away from discussing Britain's colonial legacy. The palace claims the visit would address what it calls the darkest days of our past.
6: At the end of the month, the King will visit the Bahamas, Guyana and Antigua, where he'll attend the Commonwealth Heads of Government. The palace acknowledges this trip comes at an important time, with delicate and difficult discussions about the historic relationship between Britain and Caribbean countries, all stemming from the legacy of colonialism and the ongoing impact of the transatlantic slave trade. Campaigners say they're feeling energised. For them, the King's Caribbean visit is an opportunity to further their cause.
7: I'm pleased that he's going to have an open and honest conversation on the subject, which is what we want, a mature, open, honest conversation. There's a responsibility and obligation on the part of the British government to issue that apology and to engage in serious discussions about the programme for reparations.
6: The King certainly hasn't avoided the issue. Arriving in Bermuda this year, he visited a small slavery exhibition and watched the national dance, a defiant display which was banned during slavery. He definitely knows conversations about reparations for the slave trade have been growing, and he's spoken out frequently about the issue, but always stopped short of an apology.
8: I understand from listening to people across the Commonwealth how the most painful aspects of our past continue to resonate. None of us can change the past, but we can commit with all our hearts to learning its lessons and to finding creative ways to right inequalities that endure.
6: The King must follow the advice of his government, and that advice is currently clear. There won't be an apology and Britain won't pay reparations because at the time slavery wasn't illegal.
1: Well, our clocks will move forward an hour tomorrow morning as daylight saving begins in five jurisdictions. This means an hour less sleep for residents in New South Wales, Tasmania, South Australia, Tasmania and the ACT. The smart devices should update the time automatically when the clock skips from 2 a.m. to 3 a.m. tomorrow. The analogue clocks, however, will need to be adjusted. Sleep experts suggest it can take around a week to adjust to the new time zone and suggest spending some time out in the morning light to help reset the body clock. After the break, we'll have sport for you, including Connor Watson to miss the NRL Grand Final with the Roosters utility failing to be cleared of a head knock suffered last weekend.

0: Good morning. US President Donald Trump has told News 24 that he will not be authorising an export ban on diesel.
1: Mr. President, is a diesel export ban officially off the table now that you're getting supply from Europe?
2: No, we were never going to do it. I don't think we ever. But basically, Europe was great because they're putting a lot of diesel oil out there. They have diesel. They use diesel disproportionately more than most.
0: The president's admission came hours after G7 leaders agreed to release millions of barrels of crude oil and diesel. G7 leaders have agreed to work in a coordinated manner to help reduce the price of crude oil. The group says the release of strategic reserves, as well as making production more flexible by avoiding energy restrictions between nations, will begin to ease costs globally. The French president says the move indicates a clear signal of G7 unity.
3: We agreed that there would be no export bans among G7 members, meaning there would be coordination and cooperation, and no export prohibitions on any product category whatsoever. This is a very important point, as rumours in the market can drive up prices.
0: The captain injured during an attack aboard a fly-by-fly flight has spoken about his desperate effort to save the aircraft. Smit Macha says he knew the plane was going down after he was stabbed by his co-pilot.
4: At that moment, I thought, if I don't get up, I've been flying for 17 years and I have been a captain for the last 11 years. And even if I shut my eyes, I can tell what is happening inside a plane.
0: Despite his injuries, he managed to open the cockpit door, allowing passengers and crew to intervene.
4: When I was lying on the floor, I could feel that the aircraft was plunging. And I said to myself while I was getting beaten, "This is the last push, Smit. Do it. The door is right there." Somehow, I opened the door and everyone came in, and everyone else had an equal role. I was trying to save myself, but I also knew that I couldn't let anyone die.
5: The entire country is praying for you. Yesterday, prayers and chants were offered in all the temples and holy places, wishing for your long life. And we all are praying for your good health. You are going to be in good health very soon. And India is very eager to welcome you.
0: A reserve flight crew then took control and landed safely in Saudi Arabia. And Israel's Prime Minister has praised passengers who intervened during the attempted hijacking of a fly-by-fly flight. Benjamin Netanyahu thanked four people on board the flight who disarmed an armed attacker in the cockpit and prevented the plane from crashing. He believes the rogue pilot who turned on his captain and had been radicalised.
3: As time passes, the picture is becoming clearer. Yaniv and his hero friends prevented a 9/11 type disaster. The attacker underwent Islamic radicalization and intended to crash the plane with all passengers on board.
0: UK football club Manchester City has confirmed it will appeal the Premier League's ruling that it committed a series of breaches against its financial regulations. Rob Harris explains.
6: There's a damning word now associated with Manchester City: sham. It's used eight times in a ruling from the Premier League's Independent Commission. The club was found guilty of more than 100 charges of mass financial wrongdoing over almost a decade, helping them stockpile the squad with some of the best players around. But it was all driven by sham commercial arrangements to artificially inflate the club's revenue and reduce costs by £900 million. Well, to understand this whole scandal, you need to go back a bit and see where they were at the turn of the century, particular down in the third tier before climbing up the standings. And yet the year that transformed everything, here is 2008 and the takeover by this man, Sheikh Mansour. He's now vice president of the UAE. Here he is with Donald Trump. That's his status. City insists that the club is Sheikh Mansour's private investment through Abu Dhabi United Group and is not a state entity, but links to Abu Dhabi are central to the league's case against City. Now, this verdict shows concern from 2009 about breaching financial fair play rules. So owners like Sheikh Mansour would no longer be allowed to spend as much as they wanted. Losses would need to be controlled. Only cash legitimately generated could be spent on players. So more cash from sponsors was needed. And this is how the club rapidly grew commercial revenue, more than quadrupling from the first season under Abu Dhabi in 2008 to the first Premier League title in 2012. It's far eclipsing their rivals, Manchester United, Arsenal and Liverpool. What we know now is that City devised a plan to disguise the owners' funds as sponsorship income, according to the league, which found £950 million was received from 2009 to 2018 from Abu Dhabi sponsors, helping them spend £1.2 billion on player signings in that time, including Kevin De Bruyne and Sergio Aguero. But you see here from the commission's findings that in reality, only £119 million, it's the light blue, was paid for by the sponsors. The rest, it's the dark blue, £830 million, was paid for by the Abu Dhabi-owned club's holding company. It's been said City will argue at an appeal that the extra funding was actually from the Abu Dhabi government, not their owner. So it's not a problem. But it's already been presented to the commission. Look at this part of the findings. It's the conclusion. It says that it was an explanation that the club had concocted well after the event in an attempt to conceal the realities of the disguised funding scheme. Launching their appeal, City claimed the verdict contains clear material errors of law, principle and fact and is unsafe.
0: The emblem for the 2032 Brisbane Olympics has been leaked in an accidental social media post. The event's official YouTube page publicly published an emblem explainer video, which was not meant to go live until Monday. The thumbnail displayed the emblem for both the Olympic and Paralympic Games, revealing a cockatoo crest. The video was taken down shortly after. Organisers have been revealing the emblem throughout the week as part of a tour across Queensland. Charmaine joins us for sport. And, of course, it's a big weekend, the NRL finals. Of course, the women's at four and then the big match with the men's. Connor Watson certainly out, but he did say that he's certainly sure that that the boys are going to do well.
7: He's backing
0: certainly
7: them in.
0: Backing them his in, of course
7: year,
0: he would.
7: His last year at the Roosters too, so a sad one for him. He's off to the Dragons next season. But more on that now. It's a huge blow for the Roosters. Connor being ruled out for Sunday's grand final. The 30-year-old suffered a Category 1 concussion in the Roosters' preliminary final win over the Dolphins. And under NRL protocols, he's automatically sidelined for 11 days, ruling him out of the decider. The Roosters did explore every avenue to have him cleared, including a consultation with an independent neurologist. However, the utility will miss what would have been his first grand final appearance. It is a disappointing end to his Roosters career. He's off to the Dragons next season.
8: It's a massive loss for the Roosters and I feel really sorry for Connor Watson. I've been able to get to know Connor quite well. And at Code Sports, we were actually able to hear from him this afternoon. He told us that he just wanted to thank the club and the Roosters medical staff for leaving no stone unturned. He said that he had a really good week of testing and the test results, but unfortunately, it didn't meet the criteria for an extension. He said he's obviously gutted, but he has full belief in the boys and can't wait to watch them get the job done on Sunday. From what I heard during the week, Connor was feeling really good. He had passed a lot of tests leading up to the last one, but obviously what the independent doctor says is the last final hurdle and he didn't cross that mark, so it's a massive blow.
7: Knights captain Kalyn Ponga admits it took time to grow into a leader at Newcastle as the club prepares for its first grand final appearance in 25 years. Ponga understands the responsibility that comes with wearing the number one jersey in a city desperate for premiership success.
9: It's a weird one for me. I have a lot of people around me to thank for it. Honestly, this year I've just focused on being myself, which, you know, the coach has allowed me to do, players around me have allowed me to do. And, yeah, it's obviously getting the best out of me. It's getting the best out of everyone. But your leadership's still something that I, want to work at and can get better at. But I know my impact on this team now. I know the influence that I can have on them, on the club, and I guess on this community. And it's something that I am proud of, yeah. Well, you dare to dream, obviously, and we're in a great position. But the things that come with winning, you know, you don't really think about it. You just got to be present this week and just enjoy every moment. Yeah, I don't think about legacy. I'm not worried about what that like my legacy or anything like that. I just want to win. I want to win for, you know, so many reasons. There's a lot of external reasons: the club, the fans, this playing group, but for myself as well.
7: The Crows have locked away superstar Isaac Rankin until the end of 2032. Rankin signing a 5-year extension, having already been contracted for the 2027 season. The star midfielder finished in the top 10 of the Brownlow medal this year and was Adelaide's leading vote-getter. Rankin has played 79 games for the Crows after starting his career at the Gold Coast. Geelong have surged to the top of the AFLW live ladder after their dominant 34-point win over Richmond at Icon Park. The Tigers were out with a point to prove early, despite missing stars Mon Conti and Katie Brennan to injuries. Geelong found their composure in the second quarter before putting on a masterclass in the third, booting 4 goals to Richmond 0.
10: Geelong's first of the game. This is a difficult shot from here. What?
11: Oh, wow.
10: Execution. Maloney came charging out, then fires off a handball to Kearns. Here's another for the Cats.
7: Cats won the inside 50 count 40-17, charging to their 7th consecutive win this season. The Illawarra Hawks have secured their first win of the NBL season in spectacular fashion, crushing the 36ers by 22 points at home. The Hawks led after one quarter for the first time this season, and they extended their advantage to an incredible 30 points at halftime. It was close to a flawless half of basketball with 0 turnovers from Illawarra, who also buried 8 long bombs before the main break.
10: 5-on-4 break here for the Hawks. Can they make the most of it? They are off. They are uncontainable. They are irreplaceable. They are unstoppable, the Hawks.
7: Man, Kalen Martin, top scoring with 28 points as the home team cruised to a 114-92 victory. The team finishing with 15 made three-pointers. Reigning MVP Bryce Cotton was Adelaide's best with 15 points. They're now 2-2 this season. Plenty more sport over on Fox Sports News, Channel 500.
0: Yes, some big day tomorrow.
7: Yes.
0: It's going to be nice weather, 28 degrees.
7: Yes, and I know who you're going for, Miss Local.
0: Yes, and you're going for the Knights.
7: Yeah, I love an underdog story. And I'm a regional. I'm from a regional town, so it means a lot, you know.
0: You kind of want the Knights to win. I shouldn't say that, but
7: she said it.
0: Well, there's Roosters for the females and also the men. So
7: yeah, that's also an amazing story.
0: It's going to be huge. Yeah. It's absolutely huge.
7: We'll build up to it.
0: We will. All right. We will see you next hour. And severe weather warnings are current for heavy rain for parts of the Gippsland and Otways over the weekend. Let's get more details with Wendy John from News 24 Weather.
12: It's another really damp day for Victorians as these storms and rainfall continues to regenerate, extending into New South Wales, but not as far as Brisbane. Spot on average 26 degrees for the River City and a lovely day ahead, 26 also out at Toowoomba. Sydney, you may get between 4 and 15 millimetres of rainfall on Saturday, top of 23 degrees, so not too cold. Melbourne, you've also got potentially between 9 and maybe even up to 30 millimetres of rainfall in some of those extended regions around the city. Adelaide, not so much in the rain gauge, but a couple of showers and a partly sunny day throughout the day as well. Perth, top of 24 degrees, lots of sunshine. You get the pick of the bunch, I think, for weather on Saturday. Darwin is expecting a top of 34, Canberra 19 and Hobart 17 is your maximum for Saturday.
0: Coming up after the break, an update to the condition of Krista Pike after the botched Tennessee execution attempts.

0: The trial of former New South Wales police officer Beau Lamar Condon has heard a 000 phone call made by Luke Davies in the moments before he was allegedly shot at his boyfriend's share house in Sydney. The jury was also shown CCTV of the accused leaving the home to buy bleach and a mop shortly after the alleged shooting.
1: Lead investigator Sasha Pinazza returned to court to play the jury a brief 000 phone call made by Luke Davies on the morning of the alleged double murder. The muffled call from inside the Paddington Terrace was made at 9:50 a.m. It disconnected a few seconds later, and when police called back twice, it went straight to Luke Davies' voicemail. The call was made at the same time. Prosecutors allege both Jesse Baird and Luke Davies were shot. The court was then played extensive CCTV showing Beau Lamar Condon in the hours after that alleged shooting. The accused was seen leaving the Paddington home and driving to Westfield Miranda, where he purchased a single surfboard bag. He attended the same Decathlon store days earlier to purchase the same item. The accused is then seen in Botany, where he attended the Commonwealth Bank and made a cash withdrawal of $250. He then travelled to Bunnings in nearby Alexandria, where it's alleged he purchased a duffel bag, bucket, mop, disposable gloves, cable ties and bleach for $146. Beau Lamar Condon is then seen returning to the Paddington Terrace about 3 p.m, where he spent the next 2 hours. Earlier, another former work colleague of Beau Lamar Condon, an ex-detective, told the court he and the accused worked together from time to time on user pay shifts similar to overtime. He says that he and Beau Lamar Condon would discuss current investigations that he was working on. Ben Higginson says he worked at the Juicy Music Festival with Beau Lamar Condon in January 2024, where the two had a conversation about Cellbright software, technology investigators use to access someone's phone. He says the accused asked him, "Are you able to see or get Snapchat stuff?" At another user pay shift the day before the alleged murders, Ben Higginson said that he had a conversation with the accused about the investigation of murdered Sydney High School water polo coach Lily James, to which the accused is alleged to have remarked the perpetrator in that crime was stupid for doing this on CCTV. During cross-examination by the defence, John Stratton SC put it to the former detective that these would not be unusual conversations to take place between police. He said, "I did not find this out of the ordinary." The prosecution says Beau Lamar Condon had developed an obsessive infatuation with Jesse Baird after their casual relationship ended. The accused is claiming self-defence. The trial is expected to last until December. Matt Taylor, News 24, Sydney.
0: Convicted murderer Christia Pike remains unconscious and is receiving breathing assistance from a ventilator after a failed execution attempt. Her lawyers are seeking a court order requiring Tennessee's Department of Correction to preserve evidence from the botched execution. The US state administered 2 doses of lethal substance but failed to kill her. The 50-year-old was convicted of murdering her classmate in 1995. A controversial jail sentence is being re-examined in Arizona. The state's appeals court believes the sentencing judge was unduly influenced by an AI video depicting a manslaughter victim expressing forgiveness for the man who shot him dead.
2: "I am a version of Chris Pelkey recreated through AI."
3: This is Army combat veteran Chris Pelkey speaking from beyond the grave. Old videos of him built his AI-generated likeness, but the words spoken here and during a victim impact statement are written by his sister, Stacey Wales.
4: "The only goal was to have Chris give an opinion of what we thought his opinion would be about this whole thing."
3: In the video, he forgives Paul Horcasitas, the man convicted of manslaughter for shooting him in a 2021 road rage encounter in Chandler. And in response, Judge Todd Lang said that he loved the AI video and called it genuine, then sentenced Horcasitas to 10 and a half years. Now the Arizona Court of Appeals says the AI video mattered in the sentencing. In an opinion issued Wednesday, the court wrote, "While the record does not reflect precisely how the AI video factored into the sentencing calculus, there's no question it played a role. The conviction stands, the sentence does not. It has been vacated and the case goes back to a new sentencing."
4: "And if removing the layer of AI erases any doubt what the sentence will be that the judge decides, I'm all for it. I want the judge to say, with or without AI, this is what the sentence will be, and we're okay with that.
3: The case garnered international attention for AI being used to allow the victim to address his killer directly.
5: Well, I appreciate the fact that it was a cathartic moment for the victim's family, but it was cringe.
3: Jason Lamb is the defense attorney for Horcasitas. He says the new sentence could range from 7 to 10.5 years, and the case could still reach the state Supreme Court.
5: We're seeing a prevailing trend now that courts are expressing a lot of skepticism and dubiousness about the use of AI in the legal profession.
3: A new sentencing date hasn't yet been set.
0: Russia has conducted a second day of consecutive strikes targeting a key bridge in Ukraine's capital. The southern bridge crossing the Dnipro River was struck as civilian vehicles traveled along the roadway. Traffic was temporarily halted after the drone attack. Moscow has increased its bombardment of infrastructure before the winter. Kyiv's mayor says the attacks on the capital are intensifying.
6: To be honest, the capital is in a very dramatic situation, and pretending that it's possible to live here right now, to live as one would in peacetime, is unfortunately not going to work.
0: People have been killed and at least 33 others injured in separate attacks on the city of Kharkiv. Russia's President Vladimir Putin has attended military exercises in the Ural Mountains. More than 47,000 personnel were involved in the drills, including troops from China. Vladimir Putin also toured an exhibition displaying samples of Russia's newest weaponry, including new jet-powered drones used in the war against Ukraine. The inspection comes a day after Russia warned NATO it would not hesitate to use nuclear weapons to defend Kaliningrad. Tasmania's apple growers are warning the federal government's new backpacker limits could leave fruit rotting on the trees. Farmers say constant changes to the rules are forcing dozens of families out of the industry and driving up prices for everyday consumers.
7: Tasmania has long worn the title of the Apple Isle, and for good reason. The state produces around 30,000 metric tons of apples, worth $70 million each year. The annual harvest also draws thousands of seasonal workers to the tiny island state.
8: The working atmosphere, it's more chill. Everybody does their job. It's still a serious workplace, but you can do it joking.
7: But Tina's time in Australia could soon be cut short. Backpackers can currently extend their stay for 2 or 3 years by working in regional areas, often in horticulture. However, the federal government is planning to slash second and third year visas by 43% in an attempt to curb net migration.
9: The workforce that we're talking about are on working holiday visas, and these people aren't immigrating to Australia. They're simply transitioning through the country, doing some seasonal work, spending money and moving on to their next destinations.
7: Tasmania's reliance on backpackers cannot be overstated. The state's fruit industry employs 10,000 people each year. Around 8,000 of those are seasonal workers. Pacific Islanders on the Palm Scheme make up three quarters, while backpackers make up the remaining quarter. Industry experts say locals alone can't fill the gap.
10: We really need a lot of people for a short amount of time, and locals want to work all year round or for a longer period than maybe 2 to 3 to 5 weeks. And that's where the backpackers work in so very well, particularly for cherries and for apples.
7: Those locals who are willing to work face another obstacle: government bureaucracy.
9: If you're on JobSeeker or Centrelink benefits, it's not as simple as just stepping out of that and going and doing a seasonal job and stepping back into it. There's a process to get back on the system. It's challenging and, in fact, risky.
7: Fourth-generation farmer Andrew Smith says it's not just changes to temporary workers having an effect on apple and cider businesses. He says growers are navigating high diesel prices and half a dozen different industrial awards.
9: I've never seen so many apple enterprises on the market. I've never seen more negativity around this sector.
11: It's an issue which has come back to bite Labor. While in opposition, the party criticised the coalition's 19% backpacker tax, warning it would create uncertainty for growers and discourage workers. Now in government, the party has proposed changes that would amount to the biggest shake-up to the system this century.
12: We're making modest changes to migration. I'm confident that we've got the settings right. I'm confident that the workers will be there for the agricultural sector.
7: But for farmers like Andrew, that confidence isn't shared.
9: Everything's a long-term investment, and long-term investment relies on stability consistency in rulemaking and legislation. And what we've seen in the last tenure of government is consistent changing of the rules.
7: Aspen Blomfield, News 24, Huon Valley.
0: Artificial intelligence has cracked a coded message penned by 19th century French Emperor Napoleon Bonaparte. The 217-year-old letter written to his generals during France's ongoing conflict with Austria in 1809 originally came with a deciphering key which has since been lost. While the French first line is in French, the next 24 are a confusing mix of symbols, numbers and letters. Utilising an open an AI model and 33 characters already deciphered, an engineer managed to crack the remaining letter within 6 hours. Among military instructions, the note told his army not to be intimidated by a gathering of rabble. Coming up after the break, the hero pilot who saved the Fly Dubai passengers gives a harrowing account of his struggle to open the cockpit door. Plus, European leaders with a major decision which could affect your diesel prices. See you soon.

0: News 24.
1: Seven nations agree to release millions of barrels of fuel as the US president claims an export ban was never on the table.
2: Is a diesel export ban officially off the table now that you're getting supply from Europe?
3: No, we were never going to do it.
1: The hero of Fly Dubai Flight 1073 speaks as new details about the attacker and his co-pilot emerge. OpenAI confirms a rogue agent hacked into another government website, this time targeting the New South Wales National Parks and Wildlife Service. Thousands of residents in Victoria rattled by a 4.8 magnitude earthquake in southeast Gippsland. And to sport, the day before the big day, the Newcastle Knights and Sydney Roosters to go through their final preparations before the NRL Grand Final. To the weather, and heavy rain continues across the southeast. There is a risk of storms for Sydney, Canberra and Melbourne.
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1: Good morning. Great to have your company. Donald Trump has told News 24 the United States was never going to go through with an export ban on diesel. For more, let's go live to our Washington correspondent, Jonathan Kersey, at the White House. Now, Jono, you spoke with the president and he applauded Europe for releasing 100 million barrels of fuel. Tell us more.
2: This is a major move that's been agreed to by Europe at the G7, essentially, to release 100 million barrels of fuel, including diesel, to try and drop the prices elsewhere around the world. Domestically here in the United States, higher than average petrol prices, in particular diesel, has been a significant issue for the president and for Republicans in the battle towards the midterms, the November 3 elections, particularly in largely rural states like Iowa, where there's a crucial Senate race and a very large farming community who have been paying a lot more for diesel over the course of the last few months than they have been prior to the war with Iran. There's been this big battle between farming communities and big oil as to whether or not the United States should actually look at some sort of diesel export ban. A diesel export ban that's been argued would actually push up prices here, at the same time do the same in Australia, because the United States does export diesel to Australia and it could have had an impact on prices of diesel in Australia as well. Just 2 days ago, President Trump had said he was considering this move. I've been talking to the White House about this very issue, about whether or not he was going to go through with something like this. Well, we heard the announcement out of Europe this morning, so I asked him, is the deal off the table? Here's the exchange. Mr. President, is a diesel export ban officially off the table now that you're getting supply from Europe?
3: We were never going to do it. I don't think we're... But basically, Europe was great because they're putting a lot of diesel oil out there. They have diesel. They use diesel disproportionately more than most.
2: So the ban off the table, President Trump says it was never really on the table in the first place, that the United States wasn't really going to go through with it. So in a sense, has he tried to call Europe's bluff on this and get help for nothing, essentially? Well, what remains to be seen exactly how quickly prices are going to fall and how quickly that supply is going to get into the open market. And that will still be a significant issue for the next 32 days up until the November 3 elections. President Trump joined the G7 leaders earlier where they discussed this issue of the 100 million barrels of fuel, a snapshot released by one of the leaders. And in this day of leader Zoom calls, well, the snapshots can tell a story in their own right. You've got Germany's Chancellor Friedrich Merz, who appears to be sitting in an attic. Italy's Prime Minister Giorgia Meloni looking off camera at somebody. No sight of Andy Burnham, the UK Prime Minister. Instead, it was Ed Miliband taking his seat and President Trump with his camera switched off. So read into all of that what you will. But what we know now is that 100 million barrels of fuel are going to be hitting the market to try and lower prices. And as Donald Trump told News 24, the diesel export ban was never really something he was going to consider anyway. At least that's the way he's putting it now.
1: Yeah, absolutely. We'll certainly be hearing more. Thanks so much, Jono. And the Wall Street Journal is reporting the Fly Dubai Flight hijacker had previously been banned from flying by Oman for his radical views. Several sources say the pilot was hired by the UAE-based carrier despite concerns over his ideological beliefs, according to the newspaper. And it follows comments from Israel's prime minister who praised passengers who intervened during the attempted hijacking and prevented the plane from crashing. Benjamin Netanyahu believes the rogue pilot who turned on his captain had been radicalised.
4: As time passes, the picture is becoming clearer. Yaniv and his hero friends prevented a 9/11 type disaster. The attacker underwent Islamic radicalization and intended to crash the plane with all passengers on board.
1: The captain injured during an attack on board a Dubai flight has spoken out about his desperate effort to save the aircraft. Smit Macha says he knew the plane was going down after he was stabbed by his co-pilot.
5: At that moment, I thought, if I don't get up, I've been flying for 17 years and I have been a captain for the last 11 years. And even if I shut my eyes, I can tell what is happening inside a plane.
1: Despite his injuries, he managed to open the cockpit door, allowing passengers and crew to intervene.
5: When I was lying on the floor, I could feel that the aircraft was plunging. And I said to myself while I was getting beaten, this is the last push, Smit. Do it. The door is right there. Somehow, I opened the door and everyone came in, and everyone else had an equal role. I was trying to save myself, but I also knew that I couldn't let anyone die.
6: The entire country is praying for you. Yesterday, prayers and chants were offered in all the temples and holy places, wishing for your long life. And we all are praying for your good health. You are going to be in good health very soon. And India is very eager to welcome you.
1: Reserve flight crew then took control and landed safely in Saudi Arabia. Students in France have clashed with police in protests over the condition of school buildings and teacher shortages. At least 2,000 people have been arrested since demonstrations began last month.
7: This was the suburbs of Paris today. Riot police and students were back on the streets, although in smaller numbers than recent days. It was similar across French cities. This was Strasbourg in the east of the country. And Toulouse, further south. The protests started weeks ago on the outskirts of Paris, but over the last few days have spread across the country, creating a crisis for Macron's government. The students are protesting against underinvestment in state schools, overcrowded classes, lack of teachers, decaying infrastructure, and an anger that the poorer suburbs receive less than the wealthy ones.
8: There are 36 students per class in 10th grade. These aren't ideal conditions for studying. When teachers are absent, they aren't always replaced, and so on. It gets very hot in the summer, and in winter, it can get cold too.
7: Hundreds of schools have been closed because of blockades outside. Bins have been set alight, and police have responded with tear gas and rubber bullets. The students say that the police tactics have made the situation more violent. The disruption has meant that public transport was suspended in some cities.
9: And I saw high schoolers bleeding because they were beaten by the police. So people got hurt yesterday, that's for sure.
10: What would be acceptable would be a real discussion and not just the policy to give an impression of discussion just to kill the movement. And on the other side, to kill it with police actions.
7: France's Prime Minister, Sébastien Lecornu, held an emergency meeting on Thursday, and the Education Minister was meeting with unions today. More days of protest have been planned for next week.
1: Victorians living in and around Gippsland's south were shaken awake early this morning by a 4.8 magnitude earthquake. More than 10,000 reports were filed with Geoscience Australia within half an hour of the tremor at 2 a.m. The federal agency reports it had a depth of 10 kilometres. No injuries have been reported as a result of the earthquake, which follows an increased period of seismic activity in Victoria. Convicted murderer Krista Pike remains unconscious and is receiving breathing assistance from a ventilator after a failed execution attempt. Her lawyers are seeking a court order requiring Tennessee's Department of Correction to preserve evidence from the botched execution. The US state administered two doses of lethal substance but failed to kill her. The 50-year-old was convicted of murdering her classmate in 1995. The man accused of murdering former British Minister Anne Widdecombe is now facing a terrorism charge. British police say Joshua Kerry has been charged over alleged preparations for terrorist acts, including against Reform UK leader Nigel Farage. The 28-year-old was already charged with Widdecombe's murder after she was found dead at her home in July. He is due to appear at Westminster Magistrates Court next week. A rogue OpenAI agent has hacked a second New South Wales government website. The incident took place in June when an AI agent entered the state's National Parks and Wildlife and Services site, accessing bushfire statistics. No personal information obtained. And in a statement to News 24, OpenAI says, as part of our ongoing review of misaligned model activity, we found that a model researching public Australian wildfire statistics queried the New South Wales National Parks and Wildlife Services Fire History Service in a way that went beyond its intended use. A Gaza-based journalist who freelanced for the ABC has been accused of being a Hamas terrorist by the Israeli Defence Forces. Roshdi Saraj is among the 170 media workers killed in the enclave since the 7th of October 2023. The freelancer died in October 2023 and was remembered publicly by the public broadcaster. An extensive investigation from Israel's military has identified him as a military operative of the terrorist group.

0: rainfall in some of those extended regions around the city. Adelaide, not so much in the rain gauge, but a couple of showers and a partly sunny day throughout the day as well. Perth, top of 24 degrees, lots of sunshine. You get the pick of the bunch, I think, for weather on Saturday. Darwin is expecting a top of 34, Canberra 19, and Hobart 17 is your maximum for Saturday.
1: Great to have your company. Coming up after the break, small businesses charging you more for the same product. We'll have analysis on Labor's card surcharge ban in a moment.
2: News 24 will be back after this short break.

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0: News.
1: Small businesses are demanding a back down over a move by the tax office to no longer accept payment by credit cards. The ATO says it's a direct response to the Albanese government's ban on surcharges.
2: Scrapping credit card surcharges was supposed to be about cheaper coffees. Instead, it's triggered an almighty tax backlash.
3: We'd be stuffed, basically.
4: I didn't believe it. I thought it was some sort of AI scam.
2: While most businesses will have to absorb the cost or raise their prices, the tax office has made the shock decision to refuse all credit card payments from November 30.
4: What are small businesses supposed to do? Pull cash out of the sky? Yeah.
2: Electrician Connor Fraser says the flexibility to pay bills on credit when cash flow was tight has kept his business afloat.
5: 2 years ago, I had $100,000 in ATO debt. I had a payment plan running that I had to pay every single week, every single month. And I was also trying to pay the new debt. And if this had happened at that time, that credit card was my lifeline and I would have gone under 100%.
2: Even members of the government have been caught off guard.
6: I'm not surprised that there's a bit of a backlash on that.
7: Is it something the government could speak to the ATO about, perhaps?
6: I would be surprised if discussions hadn't been had, Tom.
2: The Chamber of Commerce estimates small businesses paid roughly $5 billion to the tax office last year using credit.

0: We're talking hundreds of thousands of small businesses.
1: Oh, I think at least, if not significantly more.
2: When News24 requested an interview with the tax commissioner, Rob Heffron, to explain the ATO's decision, we were told he's not able to accommodate it. Not today, not next week, not at all.
3: The Coalition and One Nation want the Treasurer to intervene.
4: And that's what you get from this government if you aspire, if you strive, if you work hard and you want to succeed, is punishment.
3: Alex Milosevic owns a cafe in Jim Chalmers' electorate of Rankin.
5: Jim Chalmers is quite a nice bloke. He's got a lovely family. And I've said to him on multiple occasions, your government is screwing my business, and it has done for quite a number of years.
3: The political cost of this decision may be much higher than the price of a cuppa. Cameron Redden, News 24, Canberra.
6: And for more on this story, joining us, Ivy Scroll Queen Bakery owner Dylan McQueen. Dylan, great to see you. What about you? Did you think it was an AI scam when you first heard this news?
7: Oh, thank you. Good morning. Well, look, it's hard to decipher what's real and what's not these days, that's for sure. But it's just unbelievable. When are small businesses in Australia going to catch a break?
6: Well, that's it, isn't it? I mean, what about the surcharge announcement as well, with the credit card surcharges basically being banned as of the 1st of October, which, of course, was Thursday?
7: Well, look, all that changes is that the fees are still there, the costs are still there, but all of a sudden, you know, small businesses have no other way of, you know, passing that on, so we just have to absorb it. And it just seems just unfair because, you know, the consumer thinks, oh, great, I don't have to pay the surcharge, but small businesses are just going to have to up their prices, and ultimately everyone's going to have to pay more in the long run. So it's nothing to celebrate, in my opinion.
6: So how's it affecting you personally?
7: Well, look, me personally, I've never charged a card surcharge fee because I don't believe in it. I feel like it's a system that we've been force-fed, and I don't think anyone should have to pay to just use their money. So I've always incentivized my customers to use cash. We put a sign up in our shop to say cash preferred, card accepted. So it's been interesting to see that people actually do draw for the cash when they read that sign a little bit more. So ultimately, I think we're going to have to start discounting the customers who continue to use cash and keep cash alive.
6: It's interesting, isn't it? Because the flow-on effect from what this is causing, I mean, that's a good example, isn't it? It's people are going to use cash potentially instead. What's been the reaction from your customers?
7: A lot of customers have been asking, how we're going to cope basically with it, because I think a lot of people can actually see past the narrative of the idea that this is meant to save Australians money. But the fact of the matter is that the cost of us using our cards day in, day out doesn't just disappear with this. People will have to pay for it one way or another. So all of a sudden it's up to the businesses the small and medium businesses of Australia to fork out the bill. And when are we going to catch a break?
6: Yeah, absolutely. And what about other things like merchant fees? They're not changing, I believe. Is that right?
7: No, that's right. It's a little bit cheeky of the RBA to say that by them reducing the cap on the interchange fees, that's supposedly supposed to translate into savings for businesses. It's only going from 0.80% to 0.30%. But what doesn't change is what merchants like Square and Tyro and those kind of suppliers are able to actually put their merchant fees up, so if they want to. So, you know, we're yet to see whether anything is going to come our way for any sort of saving, but I don't believe it will.
6: And how is it in terms of, I mean, just the paperwork and the frustration of trying to navigate all of these changes for you, you know, along with what you've got to do with your work?
7: Yeah, it's another added pressure, I guess, for a lot of people, thinking about the narrative that or the messaging that we have to display to customers and whether or not it's going to cause more friction point when you start putting prices up. The cost of living is already high. You know, if prices keep going up, it doesn't create a good customer experience, that's for sure.
6: And tell us about your bakery there in Mount Gambier, beautiful southeastern South Australia.
7: Yeah, so we're a very small bakery. We just specialise in cinnamon scrolls and other scrolls, savouries as well. We've been in business for about 6 years now, some people say they're the best cinnamon scrolls in Australia. So come to Mount Gambier and try them.
6: I'm sure they do. I'm sure they do indeed. Well, thank you so much. And I guess, finally, when we look at small businesses, as you've rightly mentioned, how tough it is, are you seeing and hearing other people's reaction from this? Is it, how tough is it in terms of people holding on to their small businesses and are you potentially hearing people having to shut down?
7: Yeah, absolutely. Look, I don't think we've actually ever fully recovered ever since COVID, ever since the restrictions and things that have changed since then. That was already hard enough, but when the cost of living keeps going up, when fuel keeps going up, that's just a ripple effect to businesses as well. So, it's... I feel like we're going to get to a breaking point, in all honesty. That's what it feels like. There's a lot to be said for the 9-to-5. Business owners are finding it harder and harder. So, sometimes when you start forking out most of your money to the government and banks and all sorts of things, it starts to feel like what's it for?
6: Yeah, well, very interesting points indeed. And Dylan, no doubt your community is supporting you, as many people do want to support local businesses and small and medium business. Thank you so much.
7: Yeah, no worries. Thank you. And Australia, keep supporting small and medium businesses, please.
6: All right. Thank you. A US court has unsealed the police body camera video from the arrest of Luigi Mangione, who has admitted to killing UnitedHealthcare CEO Brian Thompson. The footage shows the moments officers approached him inside a McDonald's in Pennsylvania.
8: Just give me a favor. Go and stand up. I want to pat you down.
9: Okay. Is your peanut butter, by the way? You can take that, but I'm just letting you know.
8: Yep, just put your hands on the wall. I'm going to pat you down. Make sure you're sure.
10: Newly unsealed police body cam footage, first seen on CNN, shows the moments Altoona, Pennsylvania police officers handcuffed Luigi Mangione and took him into custody, ending a 5-day manhunt.
8: Keep your hands on the wall. Okay. Left hand first. Yep. And your right hand back. All right.
10: A New York State judge unsealed the footage at the request of CNN. After Mangione pleaded guilty to federal stalking charges and admitted to fatally shooting UnitedHealthcare CEO Brian Thompson. The videos were played during a suppression hearing last December, but have not been publicly released until now. Officers responded to a 911 call on December 9th, 2024, that the suspected New York City CEO shooter may be in a McDonald's restaurant.
11: How you doing? Can you put your mask down real quick for me?
12: Yeah, sure.
11: Appreciate it. Thank you. Okay.
10: The officers immediately thought it was him.
12: That's 100% him.
11: I told you, man.
12: That shooter checked into a hostel with a fake ID.
10: Officers confront Mangione about a fake driver's license bearing the name Mark Rosario.
11: Is that your name, Mark Rosario? Rosario?
12: No, sir.
11: And what's your real name?
12: Luigi.
11: Luigi?
12: Can you check your app up here?
11: I'll write it down. Give me the date of birth then, too.
12: How do you spell your
13: full name? L-U-I-G-I.
12: Mangione. M-A-N. G-I. O-N-E.
13: Are you flying by
12: your name? Clearly I should know.
10: A search reveals a gun magazine.
14: Oh. Nice looking.
15: It's f***ing him, dude. It's f***ing him. 100%.
10: About 10 minutes later, Mangione is taken to the police station. Mangione is asked to remove layers of clothing so he can be searched more thoroughly, while another officer unzips his backpack and finds a gun that authorities later link to the crime scene.
11: There's a back scar.
14: There's a weapon. So, you want me to clear it?
11: Let's just clear it.
14: Clear it?
11: Yes.
14: Good. There's another magazine that was hidden in this underwear. In this underwear. Silencer.
10: She also finds Mangione's handwritten notes.
14: It's like a journal.
16: 2 minutes later,
14: I would.
10: While a different officer ticks off the evidence, including a checklist.
17: He has a handgun,
18: pretty cool.
17: Suppressor, his cell phone is in a Faraday bag. He has a checklist for today. Tomorrow he's supposed to do an intel check-in and get a survival kit.
6: We've got some live pictures to show you now coming from Madrid as protesters camp downtown. They're demanding political action to stop evictions and alleviate the housing crisis. The anger was triggered by the forced eviction of an 87-year-old woman who had lived in the same apartment block since 1956. Well, today Spain's government voted down emergency measures to address the crisis. Coming up after the break, we'll have the latest in sport for you, including a massive blow for the Sydney Roosters, one of their stars ruled out of tomorrow's big dance.
19: News 24 will be back after this short break.

News 24 will be back after this short break. 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

0: News 20.
1: Let's take you live now to Alabama, where the president has arrived for an event in the lead up to the midterms. All right, that is Donald Trump there. We'll have more for you shortly. We'll go live to Jonathan Kersley in Washington as well. US President Donald Trump has told News 24 that he will not be authorising an export ban on diesel.
2: Mr. President, is a diesel export ban officially off the table now that you're getting supply from Europe?
3: Well, we were never going to do it. I don't think we ever. But basically, Europe was great because they're putting a lot of diesel oil out there. They have diesel. They use diesel disproportionately more than most.
1: The president's admission came hours after G7 leaders agreed to release millions of barrels of crude oil and diesel. G7 leaders have agreed to work in a coordinated manner to help reduce the price of crude oil. The group says the release of strategic reserves, as well as making production more flexible by avoiding energy restrictions between nations, will begin to ease costs globally. The French president says the move indicates a clear signal of G7 unity.
4: We agreed that there would be no export bans among G7 members, meaning there would be coordination and cooperation and no export prohibitions on any product category whatsoever. This is a very important point, as rumours in the market can drive up prices.
1: The heroic captain of Fly Dubai Flight 1073 has spoken of his ordeal for the first time. He says he knew he had to save the Israel-bound aircraft and its passengers. Israel's Prime Minister Benjamin Netanyahu says the attacker had undergone Islamic radicalization.
5: I was, of course, fighting for my own life, but at the same time, I knew I was not going to let others die.
6: The Fly Dubai pilot stabbed during an attempted hijacking this week, recounting the near tragedy Friday with Indian Prime Minister Modi.
5: When I was on the ground, I realized that the aircraft is going down, and I told myself, this is the last push, Smit. The door is right there.
6: Captain Smit Mukhtar was allegedly stabbed by his Omani co-pilot, who's accused of trying to crash the plane with more than 170 people on board.
5: I've been a pilot for 17 years. I've been a captain for the past 11 years. I know what's happening in a flight, even with my eyes closed.
6: Mukhtar was able to push the cockpit door open so passengers and crew of the Tel Aviv-bound flight could subdue the attacker and eventually land the plane safely.
7: If he wouldn't be managed to open the door, we'll be all dead.
6: Investigators are still analyzing specific motives, and Israeli Prime Minister Benjamin Netanyahu told Fox Thursday it's too early to tell if Iran was involved.
8: The attacker underwent Islamist radicalization. We are investigating now whether he was sent, and whoever sent him will pay a high price.
9: I think it's going to be important to determine whether the airplane was the target or the weapon. Meaning, was the co-pilot's intent just to take it over and crash and kill everybody, or was his intent to take it over, crash and kill everybody, and kill everybody on the ground?
6: The United Arab Emirates, where the flight originated, is leading the investigation, including into possible links to terrorism.
1: Convicted murderer Krista Pike remains unconscious and is receiving breathing assistance from a ventilator after a failed execution attempt. Her lawyers are seeking a court order requiring Tennessee's Department of Correction to preserve evidence from the botched execution. The US state administered two doses of lethal substance but failed to kill her. The 50-year-old was convicted of murdering her classmate in 1995. For more than three decades, May Martinez has fought to keep her murdered daughter's memory alive. Now, after the failed execution of Krista Pike in Tennessee, she wants the focus back on 19-year-old Colleen Slemmer.
10: I want to think about Colleen being there and saying, thank you, Mom, you know, on her voice.
11: That's how May Martinez has seen her role for 31 years, as Colleen's voice. She says the decades since her daughter's death have been filled with reminders. Birthdays, holidays, and small memories that never left. She remembers Colleen's laugh, the things she would do on the computer, and the early morning shrimping trips Colleen took with her stepfather. But May says those memories can get pushed aside when the attention moves back to the person convicted.
10: The criminals get so much attention. Why? She has been lost in this, and they lost a piece of her skull that we still can't find. She's been forgotten. Other than when it's brought up like this.
11: So when we asked about what she wanted people to know about Colleen, She did not talk about the case. She talked about her daughter.
10: Colleen is a very friendly child, loved roller skating. She did a lot of work with autistic kids, kids that was in a wheelchair. She would feed them every day at lunchtime, take time out of her lunch from school and take them down.
1: Former Liberal politician Bruce Baird has died, aged 84. He represented the Sydney seat of Cook in federal parliament from 1998 before retiring in 2007. He also held various portfolios in the New South Wales government and played a crucial role in securing the 2000 Olympic Games in Sydney. The Prime Minister has paid tribute to the former New South Wales Premier, saying, "With the passing of Bruce Baird, Australia has lost a real gentleman and a true parliamentarian. In whichever role he served with distinction and he served with principle and unwavering humanity. The respect and admiration for Bruce knew no political boundaries. Our hearts go out to his adored children, Julia, Steve and Mike. And may Bruce Baird rest in a peace, in peace as beautiful as the peace he felt every time he stepped into the surf at Manly." The whistleblower whose work helped trigger scrutiny of Manchester City's finances is set to lose his witness protection. Rui Pinto has been under protection in Portugal since 2020 after agreeing to cooperate with authorities. His lawyers say the arrangement will end on October 10, leaving him at heightened risk. The development comes days after Manchester City was found guilty of breaching Premier League financial rules. The club denies wrongdoing and has appealed. The emblem for the 2032 Brisbane Olympics has been leaked in an accidental social media post. The event's official YouTube page publicly published an emblem explainer video, which was not meant to go live until Monday. The thumbnail displayed the emblem for both the Olympic and Paralympic Games, revealing a cockatoo crest. The video was taken down shortly after. Organisers have been revealing the emblem throughout the week as part of a tour across Queensland. Buckingham Palace says King Charles won't apologise for slavery when he visits the Caribbean later this year, but he won't shy away from discussing Britain's colonial legacy. The palace claims the visit would address what it calls the darkest days of our past.
0: At the end of the month, the King will visit the Bahamas, Guyana and Antigua, where he'll attend the Commonwealth Heads of Government. The palace acknowledges this trip comes at an important time, with delicate and difficult discussions about the historic relationship between Britain and Caribbean countries, all stemming from the legacy of colonialism and the ongoing impact of the transatlantic slave trade. Campaigners say they're feeling energised. For them, the King's Caribbean visit is an opportunity to further their cause.
12: I'm pleased that he's going to have an open and honest conversation on the subject, which is what we want. A mature, open, honest conversation. There's a responsibility and obligation on the part of the British government to issue that apology and to engage in serious discussions about a program for reparations.
0: The King certainly hasn't avoided the issue. Arriving in Bermuda this year, he visited a small slavery exhibition and watched the national dance, a defiant display which was banned during slavery. He definitely knows conversations about reparations for the slave trade have been growing, and he's spoken out frequently about the issue, but always stopped short of an apology.
13: I understand from listening to people across the Commonwealth how the most painful aspects of our past continue to resonate. None of us can change the past, but we can commit with all our hearts to learning its lessons and to finding creative ways to right inequalities that endure.
0: The King must follow the advice of his government, and that advice is currently clear. There won't be an apology and Britain won't pay reparations because at the time slavery wasn't illegal.
1: Charmaine joins us for sport and one more sleep until the big games tomorrow.
14: Yes, a double header. Can't wait for it. We do have some news, though. A big blow for the Roosters. Connor Watson's been ruled out of Sunday's grand final. The 30-year-old suffered a Category 1 concussion in the Roosters' preliminary final win over the Dolphins. And under NRL protocols, Watson was automatically sidelined for 11 days, which ruled him out of the decider. The Roosters explored every avenue to have him cleared, including a consultation with an independent neurologist. However, the utility will miss what would have been his first grand final appearance. It is a disappointing end to his Roosters career, with Watson set to join the Dragons next season.
15: It's a massive loss for the Roosters, and I feel really sorry for Connor Watson. I've been able to get to know Connor quite well. And at Code Sports, we were actually able to hear from him this afternoon. He told us that he just wanted to thank the club and the Roosters medical staff for leaving no stone unturned. He said that he had a really good week of testing and the test results, but unfortunately, it didn't meet the criteria for an extension. He said he's obviously gutted, but he has full belief in the boys and can't wait to watch them get the job done on Sunday. From what I heard during the week, Connor was feeling really good. He had passed a lot of tests leading up to the last one, but obviously what the independent doctor says is the last final hurdle, and he didn't cross that mark, so it's a massive blow.
14: Knights captain Kalyn Ponga admits it took time to grow into a leader at Newcastle as the club prepares for its first grand final appearance in 25 years. Ponga understands the responsibility that comes with wearing the number one jersey in a city desperate for premiership success.
16: It's a weird one for me. I have a lot of people around me to thank for it. Honestly, just this year, I've just focused on being myself, which, you know, the coach has allowed me to do, players around me have allowed me to do. And, yeah, it's obviously getting the best out of me. It's getting the best out of everyone. But your leadership's still something that I, want to work at and can get better at. But I know my impact on this team now. I know the influence that I can have on them, on the club, and I guess on this community. And it's something that I am proud of, yeah. Well, you dare to dream, obviously, and we're in a great position. But the things that come with winning, you know, you don't really think about. You just got to be present this week and just enjoy every moment. Yeah, I don't think about legacy. I'm not worried about what that like my legacy or anything like that. I just want to win. I want to win for, you know, so many reasons. There's a lot of external reasons: the club, the fans, this playing group, but. For myself as well.
14: The Crows have locked away superstar Isaac Rankin until the end of 2032. Rankin's signing a 5-year extension, having already been contracted for the 2027 season. The star midfielder finished in the top 10 of the Brownlow medal count this year and was Adelaide's leading vote-getter. Rankin's played 79 games for the Crows after starting his career at the Gold Coast. Geelong have surged to the top of the AFLW ladder after their dominant 34-point win over Richmond at Icon Park. The Tigers were out with a point to prove early, despite missing stars Mon Conti and Katie Brennan to injuries. Geelong found their composure in the second quarter before putting on a masterclass in the third, booting 4 goals to Richmond 0.
17: Geelong's first of the game. This is a difficult shot from here. What?
18: Oh, wow.
17: Execution. Maloney came charging out, then fires off a handball to Kearns. Here's another for the Cats.
14: The Cats won the inside 50 count 40-17, charging to their 7th consecutive win this season. The Illawarra Hawks have secured their first win of the NBL season in spectacular fashion, crushing the 36ers by 22 points at home. The Hawks led after one quarter for the first time this season and extended their advantage to an incredible 30 points at halftime. It was close to a flawless half of basketball with 0 turnovers from Illawarra, who also buried 8 long bombs before the main break.
17: 5-on-4 break here for the Hawks. Can they make the most of it? They are off. They are uncontainable. They are irrepressible. They are unstoppable, the Hawks.
14: Batman Kalyn Martin top scoring with 28 points as the home team cruised to a 114-92 victory. The team finishing with 15 made three-pointers. Some reigning MVP Bryce Cotton was Adelaide's best with 15 points, and they're now 2-2 this season. and head over to Fox Sports News Channel 500 for the latest from the Knights and Roosters today.
1: Yes. Oh, gosh, it's going to be a good game.
14: Yes.
1: And good weather as well, Tamsin. Oy. 28 degrees in Newcastle tomorrow for the big game. But today, a bit wet and stormy across the southeast.
14: Yeah, well, that's the silver lining, I guess. It is looking better tomorrow, but we've just got to get the stormy, wet weather out the way today. So starting across Victoria, which has really been bearing the brunt of that rainfall in the last couple of days, where they've seen around a month's worth of rainfall, particularly around central districts, falling in just a 24-hour period. And we are looking at some flash and riverine flooding across the area. So we're looking at those showers still sweeping in through the morning. There might be some drier interludes between, but it will be a bit of a false lull there because we're still looking at further rainfall building in. Melbourne Airport, so just to the north there, already at 16 millimetres. So those rainfall totals continuing to drive up through today. That's across Victoria. We can see further showers across the east. We'll get to that shortly. Those flashes of yellow, we can just about make it out there. Looking at some heavier totals, thunderstorms and severe thunderstorms remain a risk through today. Now, a severe weather warning is in place for parts of the Otways and Gippsland districts, where we're looking at heavy rainfall remaining a risk. Now, those rainfall totals will continue to build through today. Isolated falls could be reaching in excess of 100 millimetres of rain. That's thanks to a very slow-moving low-pressure system. We can just about make out the troughs associated with that now. Driving in those southeasterly winds, so it's really those south-facing coasts and south-facing slopes that are really bearing the brunt of that heavy rain through today. And of course, with the threat of severe thunderstorms, we are also looking at seeing some large hail, damaging winds and those intense downpours, also leading to riverine flooding. So we've got widespread flood watches, that purple shaded area. Also looking at some minor flood warnings so far. We've got an initial minor flood warning for the Tallangatta Creek and also therefore the Bunyip River, with those river levels expected to continue rising. And the issue with river level rising as well, even once the rain passes and it turns dry, it has a bit of a lag effect. So that is likely to remain in place even over the next few days there, Janie.
1: All right, and there's that severe weather moving across parts of the southeast of the country, which we'll look at next hour. But certainly, some fine conditions for the NRL tomorrow. Thanks so much, Tamsin. And after the break, extinct and more than a million years ago, we'll tell you what's been dug up in the Queensland outback.
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0: News 12.
1: Well, heart disease is the number one killer in Australia. There is some positive work being done using AI that can fast-track life-saving research into heart disease. And for more, joining us live is Professor Jason Kovacic, Director of the Victor Chang Cardiac Research Institute and CEO as well. Jason, great to see you and great to hear that there's some good news in the world of AI, because we're hearing a lot of doom and gloom and, you know, a lot of people are scared, but there is so much good work being done. Tell us what's been happening.
2: Yeah, look, AI is just such an amazing tool, and it's been really great for the Victor Chang Cardiac Research Institute to be at the leading edge of helping do research to understand how we can apply AI to better help patients and to better improve lives. There's work going on in better understanding imaging. So traditionally, imaging has always been analysed by humans, and humans we know are fallible. AI actually can sift out things in imaging, understand patterns in data, apply algorithms over images from simple chest x-rays to more complex images to help us better understand and diagnose conditions. It's not been rolled out widely yet in practice, and there's always, I think, going to be human overreaders to make sure there's no mistakes. But the Institute has actually now got patented IP on image algorithms to better diagnose some cardiac conditions and help fast-track diagnosis of a particular condition called aortic stenosis, which is narrowing of one of the heart valves.
1: Because sometimes there's not too many symptoms, are there?
2: Right. This is one of the things that AI can really help detect, is early presentations, early manifestations, or even just risk of developing something later. So, for example, with ECGs, and so many of us have had an ECG, AI can detect subtle cues in those ECGs that are well beyond the limits of human eyes to see, that can predict your risk of subsequent heart failure, rhythm problems, and all sorts of things. So it's really quite impressive and powerful.
1: It certainly does sound that way, but it's not going to replace people like yourself, is it? I mean, it's going to be assisting, but not replacing.
2: Right. I think it's going to be a fantastic facilitator, a fantastic enabler, and enable us to do things that we're never able to do before. But I think there's always going to be a human overlay and a quality check of things before they go out to patients.
1: There's always, you know, privacy being a big issue with medical situations. We heard of the medical hack with the AI agent, but I mean, we're going to hear more, aren't we, of course, when things get rolled out. Certainly AI is quite new in a lot of aspects, but what are you doing in terms of protecting people's privacy?
2: Right, so it's very different. So as we all know, there was this hack of OpenAI got into Medicare last week and was trying to get patient information out. This is very different. When this is not bots going into patient data. We're very careful about protecting patient data. It's behind firewalls, de-identified. We're actually using it in a constructive way, in a very controlled and measured way, to diagnose problems earlier, to help see patterns of disease, both an individual and a society level. So we have the safeguards in place for that, and it's very different to these AI agents that are sort of loose on the internet doing all sorts of things.
1: So hopefully it won't be the, you know, the number one killer in Australia.
2: That's actually where we're headed. It's been the number one killer for decades. There is rising rates of obesity, so I'm hopeful that we can curb that obesity problem in Australia. It's not easy, but we're working towards zero heart attacks. That's the goal.
1: Mm. I mean, you guys have been doing such amazing work, and with AI, like what do you see from a personal level in terms of, you know, what it can do? Because, I mean, it's just endless, really.
2: I think one of the other great things we see it for is genetics and, you know, diagnosing people with genetic predispositions towards conditions. Genetics is complicated, and we've come a long way in the last few decades, but applying AI tools to understand genetic information will be really powerful. The Victor Chang Cardiac Research Institute was really proud a couple of weeks ago to announce a new partnership with Anthropic that has heavily backed our genetic work in cardiovascular disease. And I think that holds great potential for understanding more subtle cues in genetic data that we haven't really been able to unpack fully to this point.
1: We were just talking a couple of hours ago to another gentleman about, you know, AI being the next industrial revolution. Mm. It must be amazing. I mean, for everyone living through this, you know, the positives and negatives, but from your point of view in the medical industry, it just must be
2: incredible. There's so many possibilities. And I think when we have a fully rolled out electronic medical record in Australia, which is sort of coming, but it's taken a while for us to get there, but having AI backed onto an electronic medical record, we'll be able to see patterns in data that we just really weren't able to see before.
1: Looking forward to hearing more. Always great to see you. Thank you so much, Jason. We're going to take you live now to Sydney, where the Newcastle Knights are speaking ahead of the NRL Grand Final tomorrow.
0: Trained here a lot, so just good opportunity for him to come in. Nothing official, no big speeches, just great to. We normally have a coffee before we leave, so it's just a good opportunity to bring them in and get to see us off before we go.
3: Has there been much kept you awake at all this week?
0: As coaches, we're thinking all the time, so it's plenty of thoughts going on, but it's my job to make sure we prepare and the players as best we can to play well, and it's no different. Thanks, Justin.
1: All right, preparations for the Roost. The Roosters and Knights are preparing for the big grand final match, of course, tomorrow with the NRLW as well at 4 p.m. Eastern. But let's head to our top stories. And G7 nations are agreeing to release millions of barrels of fuel as the US president claims an export ban was never on the table.
4: Is a diesel export ban officially off the table now that you're getting supply from Europe?
5: No, we were never going to do it.
1: The hero of Fly Dubai Flight 1073 speaks as new details about the attacker and his co-pilot emerge. One Nation to launch its Victorian campaign as it targets several seats in the November state election. OpenAI confirms a rogue agent hacked into another government website, this time targeting the New South Wales National Parks and Wildlife Service. Thousands of residents in Victoria rattled by a 4.8 magnitude earthquake in southeast Gippsland. And the day before the big day, of course, the Newcastle Knights and Sydney Roosters will go through their final preparations before the NRL Grand Final.
6: And in weather, a stormy Saturday with severe weather sweeping the southeast. We've got all the latest details for you over on Channel 601.
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1: Good morning. Great to have your company. US President Donald Trump has told News 24 he was never going to order a ban on diesel exports, despite 2 days ago saying he was considering it. Well, for more, let's go live to our Washington correspondent, Jonathan Kersley, at the White House. Jono, you spoke with President Trump not so long ago, and he's heaping praise on Europe, isn't he, for releasing tens of millions of barrels of fuel.
4: Well, he's certainly painting this as a game he seems to have played with Europe, and Europe has caved. President Trump had suggested throughout the course of, the better part of the last week that he was open to the idea and considering a diesel export ban. There's been a big push here because the diesel prices here domestically have skyrocketed. So too has petrol. It's become a huge midterm elections issue, particularly in largely rural states like Iowa, where there is a crucial Senate race. And you have big farming lobby groups going up against big oil, trying to say, hey, look, we should be trying to keep some of the diesel we have here on shore and not be sending it around the world to countries, including Australia. The argument had been put forward, though, that if you put in place an export ban, it could actually have an adverse effect and make prices rise, because refineries would have to work on producing other sorts of fuels. An export ban could have also affected Australia's diesel prices and pushed them up too. But that wasn't weighing into, Australia certainly wasn't weighing into the Trump administration's viewpoint here. This is all being done with the midterms in mind, and President Trump trying to get some downward price pressure on the price of fuel and diesel in particular. So what we saw today, an announcement from Europe, 100 million barrels of fuel will be released into the open market from its special reserves. And it is hoped that that can bring some downward pressure, particularly here in the United States. I've been talking to the White House about this issue of a diesel export ban for the last week or so. They seemed off it, then said the president was considering it, then said no decision had been made, that the president was still trying to make up his mind on the issue. Then we asked him today, is it on the table? Is it off the table? Where does the export ban stand? So this is News 24's exchange with President Trump on this very issue. Mr. President, is a diesel export ban officially off the table now that you're getting supply from Europe?
5: We were never going to do it. I don't think we were. But basically, Europe was great because they're putting a lot of diesel oil out there. They have diesel. They use diesel disproportionately more than most.
4: But just 2 days ago, he was asked a question around diesel export bans inside the Oval Office. This was his response.
8: I'm thinking about it. I speak to Chris and Doug about it a lot. They sort of think it'll help diesel, but it might raise the price of other things. And I think we're in a good place because oil prices are going to start to come down.
4: You could almost hear in that answer there, even though he said he was considering it, his mind going to the issues at play, and that is it could have actually risen the prices of diesel here in the United States of America. Now he's told News 24 today, look, the diesel export ban never really off the table. So has he got something out of Europe for nothing and scored a political domestic victory that is much needed for him and Republicans a month out from the midterms? Well, time is going to tell if there is indeed that downward pressure. President Trump joined a call of G7 leaders. And as always in this era of the leaders' Zoom conversations, somebody snared a snapshot on the call. And you can always glean a little bit into this as to what exactly is going on this. You've got Germany's Chancellor Friedrich Merz seemingly sitting in his attic. No appearance from Andy Burnham. Instead, it is Ed Miliband from the UK. Georgia Maloney looks to be annoyed with somebody off screen. And, well, Donald Trump turned his video off. But now he's turning up the noise level when it comes to the political pressure he is trying to exert. And he is once again on the campaign trail. Tonight, it is Alabama. He's promised to be on the road essentially every day between now and November 3. This deal from Europe today is a victory for him and for Republicans, but it might just be a small one on what is a very long road towards November 3.
1: Yeah, he's not stopping at all. Thank you so much, Jono Kersley, live in Washington. And the Wall Street Journal is reporting the Fly Dubai flight. Hijacker had previously been banned from flying by Oman for his radical views. Several sources say the pilot was hired by the UAE-based carrier despite concerns over his ideological beliefs, according to the newspaper. And it follows comments from Israel's prime minister, who praised passengers who intervened during the attempted hijacking and prevented the plane from crashing. Benjamin Netanyahu believes the rogue pilot who turned on his captain had been radicalised.
9: As time passes, the picture is becoming clearer. Yaniv and his hero friends prevented a 9/11 type disaster. The attacker underwent Islamic radicalization and intended to crash the plane with all passengers on board.
1: The captain injured during an attack aboard a Fly Dubai flight has spoken about his desperate effort to save the aircraft. Smit Masha says he knew the plane was going down after he was stabbed by his co-pilot.
10: At that moment, I thought, if I don't get up, I've been flying for 17 years and I have been a captain for the last 11 years. And even if I shut my eyes, I can tell what is happening inside a plane.
1: Despite his injuries, he managed to open the cockpit door, allowing passengers and crew to intervene.
10: When I was lying on the floor, I could feel that the aircraft was plunging. And I said to myself while I was getting beaten, "This is the last push, Smit. Do it. The door is right there." Somehow, I opened the door and everyone came in, and everyone else had an equal role. I was trying to save myself, but I also knew that I couldn't let anyone die.
11: The entire country is praying for you. Yesterday, prayers and chants were offered in all the temples and holy places, wishing for your long life. And we all are praying for your good health. You are going to be in good health very soon. And India is very eager to welcome you.
1: Reserve flight crew then took control and landed safely in Saudi Arabia. One Nation is officially launching its Victorian election campaign today as the party records a surge in support in the polls. For more, let's go live to state political reporter Georgie Dickerson in Melbourne. Georgie, good morning. So Pauline Hanson will be hoping to turn that momentum into votes. What are you hearing?
12: Good morning to you, Jamie. She certainly will be, and she'll be hoping that today is another demonstration of that growing support for One Nation ahead of November's state election. They are expecting more than 700 people to be here today for One Nation's official campaign launch just under 2 months out from the election. Now, we are expecting to hear from One Nation leader Pauline Hanson, as well as Victorian state One Nation leader Warren Pickering. They're expecting to detail some of their extra policies that they are going to be bringing to November's state election. Of course, these are issues around centred on crime, immigration, as well as the cost of living. Of course, they have growing support here in the state, which is significant given that the last state election, only one One Nation member was elected, and that was to the upper house. This time round, they're running candidates in almost every electorate across the state, certainly banking on that growing support federally for One Nation here in Victoria. Now, we have been speaking to voters about the rise in One Nation and also what issues they want to see addressed by the next government. What do you think of the rise of One Nation?
13: Don't agree with One Nation, so they won't be getting my vote.
14: One Nation can remain buttoned up and not lose it with the pressure, then otherwise it's the Liberals. I think it's more that it's just a major disruption to the status quo that the two preferred parties need.
15: The country is going the wrong way. The crime has increased. I'm here 66 years. Never been worse than it is now.
16: I'm from regional Victoria, so totally different, probably roads.
17: They are disgusting. They are terrible, the worst I've ever seen, and they're never going to catch up with it. They've gone too far, the roads are buggered. One Nation, I think. Yeah, so whether they can fix it or not, I don't know. The state's in a bad way. So anyone who gets in is going to have trouble because we just haven't got the money.
18: And I think if the current government were able to address the current issues facing young people and young families and people struggling, then probably wouldn't be as high in the polls.
12: So certainly we are expecting Pauline Hanson to bank on that growing dissatisfaction that people do have with the major parties, as well as tapping into some of those main issues that are affecting people here in Victoria, as you heard. Some of those voters saying potholes, which is something that we have continuously reported on, and of course the levels of crime here in the state. So Janie, One Nation will certainly be hoping to turn that growing support into votes at the ballot box come November 28.
1: All right, it sounds like a decent turnout for today as well. Georgie Dickinson, thank you so much. We'll talk to you again throughout the day. And Victorians living in and around South Gippsland were shaken awake early this morning by a 4.8 magnitude earthquake. More than 10,000 reports were filed with Geoscience Australia within half an hour of the tremor at 2 a.m. The federal agency reports it had a depth of 10 kilometres. No injuries have been reported as a result of the earthquake, which follows an increased period of seismic activity in Victoria. Convicted murderer Krista Pike remains unconscious and is receiving breathing assistance from a ventilator after a failed execution attempt. Her lawyers are seeking a court order requiring Tennessee's Department of Correction to preserve evidence from the botched execution. The US state administered two doses of lethal substance but failed to kill her. The 50-year-old was convicted of murdering her classmate in 1995. And the man accused of murdering British Minister Anne Widdecombe is now facing a charge of terrorism. British police say Joshua Carey has been charged over alleged preparations for terrorist acts, including against Reform UK leader Nigel Farage. The 28-year-old was already charged with Widdecombe's murder after she was found dead at her home in July. He is due to appear at Westminster Magistrates Court next week. A rogue OpenAI agent has hacked a second New South Wales government website. The incident took place in June when an AI agent entered the state's National Parks and Wildlife and Services site, accessing bushfire statistics. No personal information was obtained, and in a statement to News 24, OpenAI says, as part of our ongoing review of misaligned model activity, we found that a model researching public Australian wildfire statistics queried the New South Wales National Parks and Wildlife Services Fire History Service in a way that went beyond its intended use. A Gaza-based journalist who freelanced for the ABC has been accused of being a Hamas terrorist by the Israeli Defence Forces. Roshdi Saraj is among the 170 media workers killed in the enclave since October 7, 2023. The freelancer died in October 2023 and was remembered publicly by the public broadcaster. An extensive investigation from Israel's military has identified him as a military operative of the terrorist group. A look at the weather now with our News 24 weather meteorologist Tamsin Green.
6: An ongoing threat of severe weather for heavy rain across Victoria. Flood watches and warnings remain in place as well, thanks to this slow-moving, low-pressure system. Take a look further north first. We're looking at a mainly dry and sunny day for you, Brisbane. A top of 26 degrees will be staying dry for much of the weekend, so make the most and get outside to enjoy it. Because for you Sydney-siders, we are looking at showers, blustery winds and storms. Those storms more likely to move through into this afternoon and evening. Meanwhile, for Melbourne, we are looking at an earlier threat of winds and storms. Those storms more likely to move through into this afternoon and evening. Meanwhile, for Melbourne, we are looking at an earlier threat of those storms.

0: We're taking you live now to Sydney, where the Sydney Roosters are speaking ahead of the NRL Grand Final tomorrow.
1: And his role in this team and what he wants from this team, and so someone that as stoic as Connor is going to hold that emotion, give positive energy to the crew, and move on. And that's exactly what he did.
2: Onto the game, Rob. I think on July 28th, you said, and I quote, "We still got a year or two left in us."
1: Yeah.
2: The next day, you went up to Townsville and scored 82 points. My question is, do you still have a year or two left in you, or was that the best we've seen in the Roosters?
1: No, we do. We do. I believe in what's possible tomorrow. I believe in this team. I've seen the clear sort of vision from the start of the year right through until now, and the development of the combinations, the strength and power of the players, and then different parts of our game. And the ultimate is to play your best performance tomorrow. That's the ultimate, and I know we're ready for that.
2: Is that all about timing the run? Like, a lot was made about the rest in round 27, but from the outside, it looks like it's paid off.
1: Yeah, I mean, I just mentioned before about what I believe in there, and it was unpopular, but that's not my role, is not to sit with the opinion. It's to do what's best for the team, and my job is to finally prove that tomorrow, along with the players, that they're in the best physical shape.
2: Just one more from me. We hear you say a lot, he's a Rooster.
1: Yep.
2: Matt Butcher and Victor Radley, 10 years ago, were here winning the Holden Cup Grand Final. They're the last two men standing from that game. How they personified that from two young men, they're now seasoned veterans who, pardon the pun, rule the Roosters.
1: Yep.

0: Yeah, they do. One, he's really, he leads from the heart, and he is the heart of our team. This almost the spiritual leader there with Rads, in the way that he projects his vision for how we want to play. He's very smart footy mind. But then there's also a character there that he imposes on our team that influences us so much, and we need him. And then you've got Nat, who's the quieter version of Rads, who's the rock that a lot of the game revolves around in the middle of that, who turns up every day and does his job and silently goes about his business, but has also held that. And, you know, they're two that represent it, but, you know, one of the things we're really proud of, I think 13 or 17 last week that played debuted in our colours. You know, I don't know if any team, you know, has that many, and so there's a lot of examples of Radses and Butchers in our team that have come through and have been a Rooster for a long period of time, and it's their one and only jersey for a lot of them, and we're really proud of that.
1: A year ago this week maybe doesn't look possible for Victor, given what he went through, to see him here now, but also to see your faith in him justified.
0: Yeah, the growth of Rads. We all take winding paths through life. I don't think any of us take a straight line, and you know, sometimes it's quite public, and for Rads it was and should have been, but belief in the character of who he is and what he means to this team, and he's repaid that in bucket loads. And he didn't have to, he just had to keep doing what he did, but the journey of footy and the journey of life end up sort of mixing in the public eye, and Rads has done good.
2: Just on the point you're...
3: Trent Robinson there, the Sydney Roosters head coach. Of course, tomorrow's big grand final matches on tomorrow. And we often hear predictions on grand finals by crocodiles, and now we're hearing it from AI. And joining us live is James Hughes, the CEO of Measurem. Great to see you. We'll talk about the prediction in a moment, but just give us a bit of background on what your work does.
4: Thanks, Janie. So Measurem is the intelligence layer for sport. So think all the data that's happening on the field is crunched into AI and is punching out answers on what's happening on the field.
3: Yeah. All right. So give us an example.
4: So if you think about the game coming up, we're talking, all right, what are the Knights going to do? The most common thing for them to do is attack down that left side. So our AI agents are going off, analysing what the tendencies are and then finding the answer of what's going to happen.
3: All right, so we're hearing a lot about AI agents. So talk us through what happens there in terms of the data and how that gets fed.
4: So we leverage all the data from the on-field performance of the players. We've got a bunch of models. What we're doing is we're leveraging the actions and what's happening in terms of probability of outcome and how more likely you are to win if you do a certain thing. And then we have an AI layer that goes over the top. And coaches like Michael Checker have been using it recently in the finals campaign so far.
3: All right, so the Newcastle Knights versus the Roosters.
4: Yep.
3: What has your AI agent come up with?
4: So it's actually, it's predicting a Newcastle Knights really strong start. It sees the Knights will come out of the gates. That's where you're going to see Ponga and the likes of Best going down that left edge. But what it is also pointing out is the Roosters are very strong in that last 20. They've got clutch players like Sam Walker and Daly Cherry Evans, who are seasoned in this type of arena. And they're going to come home and win, apparently, according to the AI.
3: Ooh, you're hearing that, Roosters fans? They're going to win. So what buy? Do you have a point?
4: So the model's punching out the score should be 22-18 by the end there. So obviously a prediction, but
3: I think that's what the Newcastle... No, that's what the NRLW won last year, I think. The Roosters and Broncos.
4: Yeah, also. Hopefully
3: similar.
4: It's a common
3: anyway, wow, that's very, very interesting indeed. So it really goes into a lot of different levels. And how accurate is it, you know, on people going out?
4: I mean, obviously, it's a probability. It's working out the most likely outcome.
3: Yeah.
4: So obviously, there's plenty of other things that can happen. And the AI is not the 34 players on the field. So. But it does have a very strong level of accuracy. What it's really doing is think the coaches, they're used to watching 8 hours of video footage, going through that. Now you've got answers within seconds. And so that's where the coaches are finding a lot of value. So they can focus on their team and the people management side of things.
3: So great for the actual team, but what about the opponents? Can they get access to that data? What happens from the other side?
4: So everything that we leverage is data that we've have permission via the clubs to use. So other teams can also have that exact same data. It's whether they use our intelligence layer to get that extra edge.
3: So they can see your intelligence data?
4: They can see their underlying data, and then the intelligence layer is what we provide.
3: Right. Yeah. Okay. So, it's going to be... we're going to see more of this, aren't we?
4: Yeah, I think so. It's largely, the AI in our scenario isn't making the decision. It's giving recommendations, and it's letting the humans go out and deploy that information the way that they think is the best.
3: And what else can it see?
4: Does it
3: look at people's health or, age or injuries, or how deep can it go?
4: It's always about what we get. So yeah. You might be consuming GPS data around the player movements and their health throughout the week. You might be consuming data about on the field. It might be consuming data about their strength and conditioning. So it's all about what the club wants to provide the AI, and then it provides that intelligence layer.
3: Are you a Roosters fan?
4: I try to be as neutral as possible, but yes, I am a Roosters fan. So I quietly liked the 2018 prediction when the AI said it to me.
3: All right. We'll have to wait and see how accurate it is. It's very interesting indeed. Well, thank you so much.
4: No, thanks for having me.
3: Well, students in France have clashed with police in protests over the condition of school buildings and teacher shortages. At least 2,000 people have been arrested since demonstrations began last month.
5: This was the suburbs of Paris today. Riot police and students were back on the streets, although in smaller numbers than recent days. It was similar across French cities. This was Strasbourg in the east of the country. And Toulouse, further south. The protests started weeks ago on the outskirts of Paris, but over the last few days have spread across the country, creating a crisis for Macron's government. The students are protesting against underinvestment in state schools, overcrowded classes, lack of teachers, decaying infrastructure, and an anger that the poorer suburbs receive less than the wealthy ones.
6: There are 36 students per class in 10th grade. These aren't ideal conditions for studying. When teachers are absent, they aren't always replaced, and so on. It gets very hot in the summer, and in winter, it can get cold too.
5: Hundreds of schools have been closed because of blockades outside. Bins have been set alight and police have responded with tear gas and rubber bullets. The students say that the police tactics have made the situation more violent. The disruption has meant that public transport was suspended in some cities.
7: And I saw high schoolers bleeding because they were beaten by the police. So people got hurt yesterday, that's for sure.
8: What would be acceptable would be a real discussion, and not just the policy to give an impression of discussion, just to kill the movement, and on the other side to kill it with police actions.
5: France's Prime Minister Sébastien Lecornu held an emergency meeting on Thursday, and the Education Minister was meeting with unions today. More days of protest have been planned for next week.
3: Thank you so much for joining us. Coming up after the break, we are standing by as the Newcastle Knights squad, and here's some live shots for you now. They are about to board the bus and depart for Sydney, of course, ahead of tomorrow's grand final.

0: US President Donald Trump has told News 24 that he will not be authorising an export ban on diesel.
1: Mr. President, is a diesel export ban officially off the table now that you're getting supply from Europe?
2: We were never going to do it. I don't think we're. But basically, Europe was great because they're putting a lot of diesel oil out there. They have diesel. They use diesel disproportionately more than most.
0: The president's admission came hours after G7 leaders agreed to release millions of barrels of crude oil and diesel. G7 leaders have agreed to work in a coordinated manner to help reduce the price of crude oil. The group says the release of strategic reserves, as well as making production more flexible by avoiding energy restrictions between nations, will begin to ease costs globally. The French president says the move indicates a clear signal of G7 unity.
3: We agreed that there would be no export bans among G7 members, meaning there would be coordination and cooperation and no export prohibitions on any product category whatsoever. This is a very important point as rumours in the market can drive up prices.
0: Let's take you live now to Alabama, where the US president is addressing a crowd ahead of the November midterms.
4: And we packed the stadium and did the rest is history, which is that's the way. But right here in Mobile, and a very, very special to the people of Alabama. We love Alabama, and in fact, we love it so much, I'll be here again next Saturday to watch a football game between Georgia and Alabama. They say it's going to be a good game. I would think so. So let's see. One is rated number two. One's rated number seven. But that doesn't matter too much at this stage. So let's say, will Alabama or Georgia win that game? I thought you said that. But as you know, we all together, working together, it's been an amazing state. We won the state all three times, all three elections. And we had another very great distinction, and that distinction is we got the highest vote total of any candidate in Alabama history. Now, explain. Well, we had, I wouldn't say Kamala and Joe were the toughest, but they were candidates. But I'm here to say, really, more than anything else, I'm here to, because you have great elections. You have Tommy, you have all these guys, they're going to win. But you got to still get out and vote, okay? You got to get out and vote. But, we have one new one that's coming. I'm going to talk a little bit about Mr. Marcus. We got to get him in because that's a new one.
0: U.S. President Donald Trump live there in Alabama, and the heroic captain of Fly Dubai flight 1073 has spoken of his ordeal for the first time. He says he knew he had to save the Israel-bound aircraft and its passengers. Israel's Prime Minister Benjamin Netanyahu says the attacker had undergone Islamic radicalization.
5: I was, of course, fighting for my own life, but at the same time, I knew I was not going to let others die.
6: The Fly Dubai pilot stabbed during an attempted hijacking this week, recounting the near tragedy Friday with Indian Prime Minister Modi.
5: When I was on the ground, I realized that the aircraft is going down, and I told myself, this is the last push, Smit. The door is right there.
6: Captain Smit Makhchar was allegedly stabbed by his Omani co-pilot, who's accused of trying to crash the plane with more than 170 people on board.
5: I've been a pilot for 17 years. I've been a captain for the past 11 years. I know what's happening in a flight, even with my eyes closed.
6: Makhchar was able to push the cockpit door open so passengers and crew of the Tel Aviv-bound flight could subdue the attacker and eventually land the plane safely.
7: If it wouldn't be managed to open the door, we'll be all dead.
6: Investigators are still analyzing specific motives, and Israeli Prime Minister Benjamin Netanyahu told Fox Thursday it's too early to tell if Iran was involved.
8: The attacker underwent Islamist radicalization. We are investigating now whether he was sent, and whoever sent him will pay a high price.
9: I think it's going to be important to determine whether the airplane was the target or the weapon. Meaning, was the co-pilot's intent just to take it over and crash and kill everybody? Or was his intent to take it over, crash and kill everybody, and kill everybody on the ground?
6: The United Arab Emirates, where the flight originated, is leading the investigation, including into possible links to terrorism.
0: Russia has conducted a second day of consecutive strikes targeting a key bridge in Ukraine's capital. The southern bridge crossing Dnipro River was struck as civilian vehicles travelled along the roadway. Traffic was temporarily halted after the drone attack. Moscow had increased its bombardment of infrastructure before the winter. Kyiv's mayor says the attacks on the capital are intensifying.
3: To be honest, the capital is in a very dramatic situation, and pretending that it's possible to live here right now, to live as one would in peacetime, is unfortunately not going to work.
0: People have been killed and at least 33 others injured in separate attacks on the city of Kharkiv. Convicted murderer Krista Pike remains unconscious and is receiving breathing assistance from a ventilator after a failed execution attempt. Her lawyers are seeking a court order requiring Tennessee's Department of Correction to preserve evidence from the botched execution. The US state administered two doses of lethal substance but failed to kill her. The 50-year-old was convicted of murdering her classmate in 1995. City Beach in Perth remains closed while authorities remove an 18-tonne whale carcass. Residual oils have attracted several sharks, which were seen swimming nearby. The 13-metre whale has been transported to landfill after a multi-agency operation. A precautionary closure to the beach remains in place over the weekend and will be reassessed on the 5th of October. And the emblem for the 2032 Brisbane Olympics has been leaked in an accidental social media post. The event's official YouTube page publicly published an emblem explainer video, which was not meant to go live until Monday. The thumbnail displayed the emblem for both the Olympic and Paralympic Games, revealing a cockatoo crest. The video was taken down shortly after, and organisers have been revealing the emblem throughout the week as part of a tour across Queensland. Look at the weather now with our meteorologist Tamsin Green, and certainly a lot of wet weather across the southeast, warnings and heavy rain. What are we seeing at the moment?
10: Yeah, we're going to split it up into two, but we're going to start by looking at Victoria first, where we've seen a lot of wet weather there. We're looking at some the risk of flooding, flash flooding, riverine flooding. Of course, we can see here a lot of water on the roads, but also creeks overflowing onto those roads as well. Now, in terms of that weather, we're looking at the showers across Victoria, targeting Melbourne yesterday and into Friday morning. So we saw significant amounts of rain for some central districts. There was around a month's worth of rain falling in just a 24-hour period, but we can see still some heavy showers and storms on the radar there across Victoria. But taking that broader picture, it's not just Victoria. We'll come to New South Wales in a second, but we can see sweeping in across the state there, looking at ongoing showers and storms. There is a severe weather warning for heavy rainfall in place for the Otways and Gippsland districts. That's for heavy rainfall. So we are looking at those rainfall totals continuing to build, associated with a very slow-moving low-pressure system, driving in those southeasterly winds with south-facing coasts and slopes really bearing the brunt of that wet weather. So in terms of those rainfall totals, we could be seeing locally isolated falls of up to 100 millimetres, 60 to 90 millimetres across the Gippsland region. For the Otway, looking nearer to around 40 to 60 millimetres there. Now, we are looking at, the other way around, Otway, we're seeing more rainfall up to 90, but we could be seeing for the Gippsland regions up to around 60. And also for the New South Wales slopes as well, we do have those widespread flood watch and warnings, that green shaded area there for those minor flood warnings in place for today. So we are looking at that ongoing rainfall leading to rising river levels across the south. So something to be aware of, even once that rain clears into tomorrow, Janie, still could be seeing those flood warnings in place.
0: All right. And certainly it does look like a lot of that rain clearing in time for the NRL Grand Final matches in Newcastle, but a bit wet at the moment.
10: Yes, it will thankfully be great news for Sunday. Plenty of sunshine will be on the cards. But before we get there, we can see that band of showers on the radar, even up towards Newcastle. They're just about fringing in. So a lot of those showers at the moment focused further south. Canberra saw over 30 millimetres in the last 24 hours. Those showers will be continuing through today. Widespread storm risk, some of which could be severe, particularly through the central inland, southwest slopes, eastern riverine and snowy mountains. So we are looking at the threat of seeing large hail, damaging winds, heavy downpours, also across southern fringes of Victoria there. So certainly a stormy day ahead. Those rainfall totals will continue to climb, but otherwise we will be seeing things improving into our Sunday. But before we get there, the best weather really across the southwest of the country, Perth, a beach day for you, 24 degrees. Brisbane and the Gold Coast also in the mid-20s there, Janie. Right,
0: thank you so much, Tamsin. And certainly the weather looking good, as you mentioned, for the grand final.
10: Absolutely.
0: Well, let's get to sport now with Brooke. And, well, the Knights are just one win away from a premiership. But who do you think is going to win?
11: Look, for the Knights' sake, I'd hope Newcastle. They will be very much going in as the underdogs for this grand final. Both coaches have spoken this morning for the final time ahead of tomorrow's decider, and it's an exciting one, firstly, to Newcastle, where they are on their way now to Sydney to take on the Roosters in tomorrow's grand final. Newcastle players and fans alike fizzing with anticipation as they prepare to play their first NRL decider in 25 years. Let's hear from coach Justin Holbrook, who spoke a little earlier.
12: Terrific to be a part of. The week's naturally gone fast. You know, we've had a few other commitments and things like that. But, it's been great and can't wait for the game.
13: It could be overwhelming. Have you got that sense from anyone?
12: No, I haven't. No.
14: But you're excited.
15: The boys, of course, there's been a lot of love for them through the community. And as we mentioned, they could be overwhelming. What have they been like in terms of processing this moment for what it is, but keeping the cool head?
12: Just being normal, so I haven't noticed any of it, so I don't expect to. We're going to have a great support when we drive off today, but we're going to train later today, so as I've mentioned a lot during the week, it's a lot like the Vegas week. There's a lot of extra hype around it. Obviously this is a grand final, but there was so many extra things the boys had to deal with that week and handled it well. We understand the main thing is playing, so I want them to enjoy all the extra parts that go with it, because it works so hard to be there. There's only two teams that can be playing in it and we're one of them, so don't shy away from it. Is it overwhelming? Not at all.
15: What's your plan at this stage for hooker? Of course, a lot of movement in that space. Have you solidified that? You know what you're going to be doing?
12: That's probably my only secret. got to keep something quiet, so I'll share everything else.
13: What's going to be the
12: key, Betty? Yeah, honestly, but I know I've mentioned it, that what we've done so far, and we've got to do it again. You know, nothing less. Every game in the finals, you've got to get better and you've got to play better, and we know we're going to be at our best tomorrow. They got strike all across the park, but for us it's making sure, you know, we play well, and you know, how do you get confidence and self-belief? You get it from what you've done, you know, and we've faced adversity with players in and out, and we don't worry about who's not playing, we worry about who is playing. And you know, if you go through the final series, we have got better. You know, we beat South, we had to go and play the Warriors in New Zealand with the whole country going against us, 50,000 fans, we've got to win, you know. And then we come back, oh, that was our grand final, and now we're playing the team that's dominated the last 6 years straight, and beat them with 12 men. So all the things that we've been able to do have put us in great stead for tomorrow. But again, tomorrow's a new scenarios, new game. Every game's different, and we'll be ready to face whatever. And where do I get confidence from it? It's because we've already done it, and we've done it all year, so...
11: Well, a blow for the Roosters with Connor Watson ruled out of tomorrow's NRL Grand Final. The 30-year-old suffered a Category 1 concussion in the Roosters' preliminary final win over the Dolphins. And under NRL protocols, Watson was automatically sidelined for 11 days, ruling him out of the decider. The Roosters explored every avenue to have him cleared, including a consultation with an independent neurologist. However, the utility will miss what would have been his first Grand Final appearance and a very disappointing end to his Roosters' career, with Watson set to join the Dragons next season. Well, let's head across to the AFL, and the Crows have locked away superstar Isaac Rankin until the end of 2032. Rankin signing a 5-year extension, having already been contracted for the 2027 season. The star midfielder finished in the top 10 of the Brownlow medal this year and was Adelaide's leading vote getter. Rankin has played 79 games for the Crows after starting his career at Gold Coast. And Janie, just heading back to that news out of the Roosters on Connor Watson, Trent Robinson just did explain a little earlier that he found out, Connor found out in the middle of training yesterday. So the whole group sort of had to get around him, but also try and stick to the plan and not let it rattle them too much. But you've got a feel for him.
0: Oh, gosh, I know.
11: And he doesn't even get a farewell game for the club. Yeah, so sending my thoughts to him.
0: Absolutely.
11: But it'll be a very exciting game no matter what, and whoever's on the field, can't wait.
0: I know, and for everyone in Newcastle, 28 degrees, 24, I think it is in Sydney, so it's going to be good to be watching. Even if they lose.
11: I was about to say, regardless if you win or lose, a very good condition.
0: 80,000 fans, I think. Yeah, going to be big. All right, thanks so much, Brooke. Coming up after the break, 400 regional students on their way to the Opera House for a special showcase. We'll speak to the Moranbah Voices next.

0: 400 children from country Australia from 34 regional communities are about to make their musical Sydney Opera House debut, the Murrumbilla Voices. And joining us live is Murrumbilla Voices board member Margie Moore and one of the performers, Monique Bragg. Thank you both so much for joining us. What an exciting event that's coming up. Margie, first of all, we'll start with you. So you're a board member and you've certainly got extensive experience in the arts and education as a music director and administrator. So tell us a bit about the Murrumbilla Voices.
1: It's an amazing program and I've been involved in it for 16 years now. It's nationally awarded and it brings world-class music, dance, visual arts and all sorts of exploring experiences to kids across regional and remote New South Wales, many of them who wouldn't have had any access to something like that at all. And the founder, Michelle Leonard, is an absolute powerhouse and she has been working with these 400 kids over the last 5 days and it's been extraordinary just watching it all come together. And the kids are so excited and they are just pumped for tonight.
0: Oh, I bet. Monique, how are you feeling? I mean, you've been one of the Murrumbilla Voices since you were eight, so performing between, 2014 to 2022. How are you feeling about this performance?
2: Feeling nervous, but I'm so looking forward to it. Some of the kids have worked so hard. We've been working with the alumni as well, and it's just going to be a great experience. So looking forward to it.
0: So tell us a bit more, Monique, about the rehearsals.
2: Yeah, so across the course of two different camps. The kids go rehearsing taiko, drumming and singing as well. We work with Michelle and lots of other artists to really practice that, practice those routines, practice those art forms. And it's really beautiful because you're building those skills. And we get to the end of rehearsals, we all come together and we pop it on the stage. Usually we perform in Dubbo, but very excited to be doing it in Sydney this time. All the kids are pumped.
0: And Margie, when you say that the groups are coming together, I mean, you've got the 400 performers, 34 different regional communities. Tell us a bit more how it all works in terms of preparing and rehearsing.
1: The students are brought together from all of these different places to camps in August where they work with Michelle, the choreographers, who are brilliant. Well, all of our artists are brilliant. We have about 50 artists who work with us all together. And we have composers and taiko drum players who have been on country with the elders that have supported the program now for many years to learn the stories of that area. And then they use those in their inspiration to write material specifically for the kids. So it's really something that is very fundamental, I think, that the students are really exploring their own connection to country and learning that sort of resilience from those wonderful artists. And the artists are very generous too, incredible people.
0: Oh, it sounds that way. And Monique, how is your connection being to country and to other people across Australia doing this show?
2: It's been so beautiful. We get to learn language and we get to really invest ourselves in just the culture of it all. We get to learn so much about Indigenous art. We get to learn about the stars and just so much about the history of what came before us and what is present now so that we can keep it alive. And we bring it to the stage in a really beautiful way. It's really nice. And I think it's something that needs to be kept alive by everyone, no matter what country they're from, just keeping it vibrant and alive.
0: Well, we certainly need lots of positivity. Margie, before we let you both go, tell us when it's on and if people can still perhaps get tickets.
1: Yes, they can. There are tickets available and it's on at 7 o'clock tonight in the concert hall. And if you ring the Opera House, we'd love to see you and you can see some beautiful and incredible artists and young people doing extraordinary things, so that it's just an incredible experience I'm sure everybody would get a lot out of.
0: And for people that perhaps aren't in Sydney, can they watch it online?
1: Oh, yes.
2: Yeah, they absolutely can.
1: It's going to be on YouTube.
0: Okay. Well, good luck, chookers, as they say, and thank you both so much for joining
1: us. Thank you.
2: Thank you, John.
0: Buckingham Palace says King Charles won't apologise for slavery when he visits the Caribbean later this year, but he won't shy away from discussing Britain's colonial legacy. The palace claims the visit would address what it calls the darkest days of our past.
3: At the end of the month, the King will visit the Bahamas, Guyana and Antigua, where he'll attend the Commonwealth Heads of Government. The palace acknowledges this trip comes at an important time, with delicate and difficult discussions about the historic relationship between Britain and Caribbean countries, all stemming from the legacy of colonialism and the ongoing impact of the transatlantic slave trade. Campaigners say they're feeling energised. For them, the King's Caribbean visit is an opportunity to further their cause.
4: I'm pleased that he's going to have an open and honest conversation on the subject, which is what we want, a mature, open, honest conversation. There's a responsibility and obligation on the part of the British government to issue that apology and to engage in serious discussions about a program for reparations.
3: The King certainly hasn't avoided the issue. Arriving in Bermuda this year, he visited a small slavery exhibition and watched the national dance, a defiant display which was banned during slavery. He definitely knows conversations about reparations for the slave trade have been growing, and he's spoken out frequently about the issue, but always stopped short of an apology.
5: I understand from listening to people across the Commonwealth how the most painful aspects of our past continue to resonate. None of us can change the past, but we can commit with all our hearts to learning its lessons and to finding creative ways to right inequalities that endure.
3: The King must follow the advice of his government, and that advice is currently clear. There won't be an apology and Britain won't pay reparations, because at the time slavery wasn't illegal.
0: And clocks will move forward an hour tomorrow morning as daylight saving begins in five jurisdictions. So this means an hour less sleep for residents in New South Wales, Tasmania, South Australia, Tasmania and the ACT. Smart devices should update the time automatically when clocks skip from 2 a.m. to 3 a.m. and the analog clocks will need to be adjusted. Sleep experts say it can take around a week to adjust to the time zone and suggest spending some time in the morning light to help reset the body clock. Coming up after the break, first up, Everest Carnival with Julie Snook.

0: Everest Carnival is brought to you by Racing New South Wales, celebrating the 10th edition of the world's richest race on turf.
1: This is First Up, Everest Carnival.
2: Hello and welcome to First Up, Everest Carnival. I'm Julie Snook. It is lovely to have your company on this Saturday morning, Epsom Day. Today we've got the Epsom, the Fight Stakes, the Premier, plus the two-year-olds as well. Good morning to you, Brad. Big day ahead.
3: It is. Good morning to you. Good morning to all the viewers, all the punters out there. I love Epsom Day. There's so much to look forward to in every base. There's coverage you can throw in the Metrop as well.
2: Yes, of course.
3: For the stayers. But I particularly love seeing the new season. Two-year-olds, it's like unwrapping a Christmas present. You really don't know what's there. So hearts will be broken as far as connections, but also dreams could be made. You never really know what lies in store. They've all tried well, and we'll speak to Chantelle Buckley a little bit later regarding what she wants to see from them in the art.
2: All right, we've got a big show coming up. Let's take a look at some of the headlines from around the track this week. Graham Hinton has been appointed the incoming Chief Executive of Racing New South Wales. He is with us in the studio next.
4: Oh, have a look at New Zealand's next racing superstar, Well Written. She is a bestseller.
3: Kiwi mare Well Written has been in Sydney this week preparing for the Epsom, where she is one of the favoured runners. We'll have an update from trainer Stephen Marsh in terms of how she has settled in.
2: And Blue Door has been announced as Newgate's Everest runner. The Speedy Filly took out the Heritage Stakes at Rose Hill. Her owner, John Singo Singleton, will comment on her lofty Everest targets.
3: And another door remains open for the Premier winner as an unprecedented 8 Everest slots remain unfilled. So still a little bit to play out in that regard.
2: In 2 weeks' time, we will be trackside for the 10th running of the Everest, which is absolutely wild. But the big news of the industry this week has been the announcement that Graham Hinton has been appointed the incoming Chief Executive Officer of Racing New South Wales. He is in the studio with us this morning. Good morning. What a week it's been for you. Congratulations.
5: Thank you very much and thanks for having me.
2: So, how's it feel? It's all done. After 22 years, Peter Volandi is moving on to the next chapter of his career, which means after an incredible apprenticeship in Racing New South Wales, it's your turn to step into the big shoes.
5: Yeah, it's been a very big week. It's been a little bit surreal and quite humbling, really. And look, I've got to pay homage to the legacy that Peter's left. He's given us some foundations here in our sport, not just in New South Wales, but across the entire country, that we couldn't have the industry we have without what he'd achieved for us. And now he's picked his moment to jump over to the NRL, and that's exciting for him. And for us, it's our chance now to get on with the job and sort of repay that legacy and start building and doing new things and growing our sport, and that's what I'm excited to do.
3: I think one of the best things, and I guess one of the trickiest things about our industry, Graham, is the fact that there's so many different stakeholders.
5: Yeah.
3: I heard you talk about that throughout the week. I imagine when you make decisions, it must be tricky because you find it hard to appease every single faction. So is that coming to your thinking in terms of, well, if we change this, then how's it going to affect this person?
5: Yeah, that's a really